0: And the crowd lines are pretty slim then, but boy, by 9 o'clock, we're starting to build up a wait time. So okay. we encourage everybody. Hey, we got canopies now for the shade. Yeah, for the people waiting in line. So all our sponsors ponied up and bought canopies. So we got shaded lines even that you wait in. So
1: that's nice.
0: Making it as comfortable before the ride as during.
1: Very good. Very good. And you got Warbirds in Review. You got a full schedule?
0: You bet we do. And that's firing up, 10 o'clock today? And then again, I think at 1. So 10 and 1 every day. And it's always a surprise package. But all you got to do is jump on that Air Venture Today magazine, look at the schedule, and you'll see who's talking when.
1: That sounds good.
0: Yeah.
1: Sounds good. I can't wait to see the Connie in there.
0: Oh, yeah.
1: I don't think it'll fit.
2: Well, they'll find a way, believe me.
1: All right, this is Digital Dave.
2: And I'm Fast Eddie.
1: And this is EAA Radio.
3: Here's an interview from 2016.
4: And we are back. Joining me now is author Mark Wortman. Mark, welcome back to Air Venture.
5: Steve, it's wonderful to be here.
4: You said you were here a couple of years ago.
5: Yep.
4: And you showed a movie at Theater in the Woods. Tell us a little bit about that.
5: Yeah. So I did an earlier book called The Millionaires Unit. It's about a group of aviators who came from very privileged background. And in 1916, they formed a squadron that became the beginnings of the Navy Air Reserve. And then when the U.S. entered World War I, then known as the Great War, they became the nucleus of the Navy's Air Service. And out of that group came the Navy's first air ace, the first American to fly in bombing missions. Sadly, the first American uniformed air casualty. That group included the future during World War II, both heads of the War and Navy Department's aviation wings, so responsible for building up that huge Air Force that won the war, dazzled the world. And that was the inspiration for a documentary called The Millionaires Unit, like my book, and we premiered it here. It was a great evening at the Fly-In Theater, and it was amazing to see it on the screen there. I was a talking head and a consultant in the making of the film, and there was nothing more fun.
4: Good. Well, I wanted to set that up to let folks know that the new book that you wrote, 1941, Fighting the Shadow War, you are a history buff already, and you dove into this book. What was the inspiration for a book on 1941? I mean, there have been other books written about the run-up to the attack on Oahu, the attack on Hawaii, World War II, the entry of the United States into the war, but what was the inspiration for
5: you? Sure. Well, there were a few things that led me to this. Well, one was my father was in the First Army, and like most baby boomers, the big one was the war that was consumed our lives as children and was really a big presence as I was growing up. Another was just the awareness that the U.S. didn't get into the war that was going on in China since 1937 with Japanese aggression there, and going on in Europe since September 1939. We didn't get in until we were, at least officially, until we were attacked. And so I wanted to understand what was going on with the country that allowed Hitler to overwhelm Europe and threaten to invade Great Britain. And we were seemingly sitting back in what was known then as isolationism. Mm-hmm. So I wanted to understand that better. And I also wanted to put all of this within a global context. We tend to think about what happened then as the United States was at peace and suddenly we were attacked. And there was much, much more going on. And in many ways, we were actually neck deep in the war, especially in Europe, but also in Asia, well before Pearl Harbor. And what was going on in the U.S. domestic scene with the politics of isolationism versus particularly the White House's and President Roosevelt's desire for intervention in Europe, those politics were being reflected in the war itself. Hitler was very aware of the American domestic scene, and Japan was very aware of what was going on here. And so for them, their decisions in making war, and ultimately Japan's in attacking at Pearl Harbor,

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1: History, and it was really a very conflicted time. You had some very high-profile people involved, obviously the president and his cabinet, but also Charles Lindbergh.
2: Charles Lindbergh.
1: And you actually you went back and actually read Lindbergh's diaries to understand more of what his thought process was.
2: Sure. Yeah, Lindbergh, he's of course, a fascinating figure. Right. He was perhaps one of the best-known people in the entire world, and certainly considered the foremost aviation authority in an age which aviation was really in the sort of the great technology of the moment. And he had gone to Germany and had, he had attended the Nazi Olympics in 1936. And he had done an inspection tour of Nazi aviation. And he was deeply impressed. He was so impressed that he was actually planning to rent a house and move to Berlin. And he came back to the United States and became a chief spokesman for the isolationists. He was completely opposed to U.S. getting involved in the war in Europe. He considered it to be a European problem, not an American problem. I went through his diaries. They were published in book form, but they were expurgated, I found. And I went through the original diaries. He kept very careful notes about his day, his thinking. And he was remarkably obsessed with, in particular, with what he saw as the influence of Jews on Americans being pushed into a war he considered to be not an American issue. And he thought that Jews in America were a force that he considered to be other than American, and guiding, pushing America in secret into the war. So he had a lot of obsessions with that, and in many ways were very unfortunate. But he also eventually, 1941 as a year, ended up being a duel between him and FDR over would the U.S. go to war or not. And Lindbergh was a powerful force. He went around the country speaking at rallies. There would be tens of thousands of people who would turn out to hear him speak. And, FDR, as a result of the power of the isolationists, said, I'm not going to fire the first shot. He said, I'm going to have to be pushed into the war by the American people. And so he was pushing our Navy well out into the Atlantic until finally we were patrolling within a few hundred miles of the British Isles. In fact, way before Pearl Harbor, the Navy was in the fight. There were U.S. destroyers that were hit by torpedoes. The Reuben James was sunk in November 1941. So we were up to our necks in the war before Pearl Harbor. And there's always this question, did FDR know that the Japanese were going to attack Pearl Harbor? Well, he did not. He knew that there was that war was imminent. But I've been to the FDR library many times researching there, and one of the archivists there told me that there is every week of the year since World War II, there are researchers who are trying to find the smoking gun, and they have never found any direct evidence that says FDR's in any way anticipated the attack specifically at Oahu.
1: And in reading in your book, you get a sense of how conflicted he was. He knew that eventually the United States would end up in the war, but he didn't, as you said, didn't want to push America or make the first shot. He wanted the American people to be behind him.
2: Yeah.
1: And it would be interesting to know what would have happened if the attack hadn't taken place on December 7th, how long the United States may have vacillated between, how much further would the Navy be involved. You mentioned the Navy being involved. Navy servicemen, flyers, were actually the one of the people in the book is the person who saw the Bismarck and gave the British the coordinates to help sink that
2: battleship. Lieutenant Tuck Smith.
1: Thank you. Yeah. So, we were there, but it would

0: be fascinating to know what would have happened if.
1: Sure, and there's the other what if Hitler had not declared war on the United States?
0: Right.
1: We didn't declare war on Hitler.
0: Exactly. Yes. Yeah. Fascinating book. I encourage you to read it. I enjoyed the book, Mark. It was like I said, I've read other books about 1941 and the run up to the war, but I enjoyed yours very much. And
1: thank you, Steve.
0: Thank you, Mark Wortman. He's the author of 1941: Fighting the Shadow War. This is From the Stand. I'm Steve Buss, and you're listening to EIA Radio.
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3: Welcome to Squawk 1200. I'm Afterburner Al.
4: Paul Pradecker. Al, it's our third day. We've had some tremendous guests the first 2 days. We're midweek, and we're having a great show, so we should just keep that going.
3: I think we should. We have a full house. We're talking about Operation Gratitude. I'm joined by Rick Siegfried, my friend from many, many years.
4: I thought I was your friend.
3: Oh, I'm in a quandary here. Who do I choose? Rick Siegfried, who is the director of Warbirds of America, and he's joined by Bob Warner and Bill Davis of Johnson Financial Group. Welcome.
5: Well, we're glad to be here.
3: Yeah.
5: You know, it was a long 2 years, but man, it couldn't be better. Everybody is so happy to be up here at Oshkosh once again, EAA Air Venture. We're just thrilled. Down the buzz is high in our area. Everywhere else I've gone, down in Vintage, Ultralight. So we were down there last night watching the Stoll deal. It's fantastic.
3: It's teeming with activity.
4: Well, when I drove into the area on Sunday afternoon and I saw campers parked out by Highway 41.
5: You knew something was up.
4: I knew we were going to have a good show, for sure. So Rick, if you would, tell our audience about Operation Gratitude.
5: Well, Operation Gratitude is very important to us. You know, when we all lost Oshkosh last year in Air Venture, and we missed our, we all started coming up here, just as Paul used to say, to see the airplanes. It's the people that keep us coming back. And the people are hugely important to this entire operation. We couldn't at all even think about opening up Air Venture without the volunteers. Down in Warbirds, we're just like everyone else in this, and we wanted to try to do something for our volunteers, so we came up with Operation Gratitude.
4: You started quite a long time ago, is that right?
5: For
4: Operation Gratitude.
5: Well, Operation Gratitude was a brainchild of over the last 18 months.
4: Okay.
5: You know, basically, because how do we do it? How do we properly say thank you? And we came up with the idea of a challenge coin.
4: Okay.
3: And describe a little bit about challenge coins. Is a uniquely, not uniquely, but certainly very popular in the military arenas.
5: Yeah, very popular in the military in general. When you go to a new unit, you go to a new squadron, the brass, the commander welcome you into the squadron with a challenge coin, and they give it, pass it via a handshake, and that's your challenge coin, and you keep it with you at all times. And the fun side of that is, especially when you go to the O Club at the end of the day, if you happen to do that, and you're with your squadron mates or wing mates and unit mates, and you're all in there. If somebody puts the challenge coin down on the bar, everybody else better show up and put their challenge coin on the bar as well. Because if somebody doesn't have their challenge coin, they get to buy a round for the bar.
3: It would be expensive.
5: It could be. However, if you put the coin down and everybody has their coin, you just bought the bar a round.
3: Oh.
5: So there's risk in asking for that challenge coin.
4: And some reward.
5: Without a doubt. And we wouldn't be able to put this challenge coin problem on for our volunteers if it wasn't for the help financially from Johnson Financial Group. And they're here. That's why Bob and Bill are joining us today.
4: So, Rick, you started out by talking about volunteers, and of course, EAA is so heavily driven by the volunteer groups. I mean, we couldn't have this without the volunteers. And when I think about the EAA slogan, it's a spirit of aviation. All of that is coming from the volunteer efforts. So in the Warbird area, how many are participating in this?
5: Well, we have over 600 volunteers on the ground doing various jobs, and then we have about 400 airplanes that show up. All of those we consider volunteers, so all of them will get a personal handshake from one of our board of director members. We're just not putting these in a package and sending it to them. We're trying to keep up the tradition of shaking the hand of each and every one of those people and thanking them for their dedication, the fact that they lost last year and are here again this year.
4: And Bob, with Johnson Financial Group, how did the connection develop? How did you two get together and make a commitment to this?
6: Yeah, Paul, that's interesting. As you may know, and a lot of your viewers and your listeners may know, Johnson Financial is a full-service financial services company, and a lot of our work is spent in helping people figure out retirement planning and estate planning and investment planning. And one of our focuses over the years has been working with commercial aviators, commercial airline pilots, as they prepare for all of those irrevocable decisions. So we had a long history of working with pilots, and as you know, commercial pilots, a lot of them own their own planes and fly their own planes as well, and they were fans of EAA. So we really got interested in it through our clients. We have clients in 44 states, and we travel quite a bit, as you might imagine, but they travel here every year and love it.
4: Well, and could we talk about Sam Johnson?
6: Yeah, yeah, we sure can. The history of, for your listeners, Johnson Financial goes back into the 40s, and Sam Johnson was a pilot, private pilot, that, of course, everybody knows the story, flying into South America to mine the Caruba wax.
4: Sure.
6: For Johnson Wax. That's the same family that owns us, based here in Wisconsin. So there's a long history of the affection for air venture and pilots.
4: Yeah, it's a great story.
5: Yeah. This is the first year Johnson Financial joined the Warbirds of America in a sponsorship role, and we're just so glad that they stepped up and did it.
4: So, Bill, is this your first time here, or have you been to...
7: First time at Oshkosh?
4: Yes.
7: No, in fact, it's been too many years, though. I've owned a Cherokee 6, a PA-32-260 for 30 years now.
4: Classic.
7: But I last had a chance to get here in 2009, so I'm delighted this time to finally return. And I brought family with me this time, too, and my daughter and granddaughter are loving it here.
4: Very good. So what's your effort next year? I mean, do you have a sight on...
5: We want to get... Let me tell you a little bit more about our volunteers down there.
4: Sure.
5: All of our flight line, our security people are all going to get one of these challenge coins so they can help remember this year. We're never going to sell these coins. We're never going to distribute them any other time. So they're really important to the volunteers. They've been very well received. You know, you never really know if the... Lady volunteers in the merchandise mart, and then we have men volunteers there too. Non-pilots are really going to appreciate them, and they all do, and it's really an opportunity. Next year, we're going to work for something else to do. We've got ideas in the back of our head. We're not quite ready to execute them, but come next week, we're going to start thinking about those plans.
3: You may have mentioned this before, but how many volunteers do you have?
5: We have over 1,000 total, 600 on the ground volunteers and about 400 pilot volunteers.
3: And because you do, some of your volunteers work in flight operations, how often do you provide trainings, you know, for some of your operations on the field?
5: Many of the gentlemen and women that bring airplanes into Air Venture spend the weekend prior to this, and actually several times throughout the year, they get together with their groups of similar type aircrafts and go to clinics where they practice formation flying. There's a whole system of, you got to start out with a wing card, which means you're allowed to fly in the wing. Once you have some experience in that several years, you can move up to a leader card, and then you can lead one of the flights. We practice. They were practicing down at Dubuque, Iowa, in the North America Trainer Association in fighters and T-6s. The T-28s were Sheboygan. The Red Stars, I wasn't quite ready for that. They were practicing somewhere, and I believe that the T-34s were up in Manitowoc, Wisconsin. So they're trying to be fairly close to Oshkosh, so it's an easy trip in, and they all fly en masse. And that's what we all did on Monday, hopefully to the delight of the listeners of EAA Radio, and we had the Warbird Air Show.
4: Do you find that the volunteers come back from year to year, or do you get new ones and a little bit of everything?
5: We hope to have a few new ones and younger ones, and we don't allow volunteers until they're 16 years of age, but we put the young kids to work also just to make sure that they're going to continue volunteer. And we give out 30-year awards. We've had people coming that long to volunteer for us, not just come to the event. My first EAA experience, I was much younger in those days, was actually in Rockford.
4: You look like you were born at a very early age.
5: But anyway, so I did go to Rockford a couple times back in the 60s. I've been here continuously, not as long as many of our listeners out there, but since 84, I've been here every year.
4: That's outstanding.
3: I was going to ask, what was it like to reconnect with all your volunteers over the break?
5: This year, it's been very, very busy. I mean, people are just so glad to see each other. We tried to stay in communications. We had many you know, calls like everybody else did just to stay in contact. And what are we going to do this year? Let's face it, the planning, not knowing what's going on, we had to get together and how are we going to handle what's going to be different this year after the last 18 months we've been through to remember how we do our jobs. We trained the ground personnel. They had to attend a safety seminar to make sure they remembered how to marshal aircraft. The security people needed to kind of work. They help us direct traffic, do different items. How are they going to run the volunteer kitchen down there? They had to come up with a plan, had to adapt to the guidelines from EAA, the state of Wisconsin, and fortunately the United States of America.
4: When did you know for sure you were coming?
5: Well, I knew I was coming.
4: Last year.
5: 2019. Yeah. About the day after it ended.
4: Yeah.
5: I bring my whole family up here. My grandkids are here. My daughters are here. My wife is here. And we're here for the week. We have a blast.
4: Yeah, I think so many people were just, you know, waiting to hear, is it going to happen? Is it going to happen? And I think once there was word, it opened up the floodgates.
5: Without a doubt.
4: Yeah, it's great.
3: So, Bob and Bill, tell us a little bit more about how you plan to be involved next year.
6: Well, it's up to Rick, of course. We're just happy to be involved. You know, you just listened to the description of all the volunteers, and any successful organization like this needs a lot of great people involved. And Rick's leadership has just been fantastic. And so we've been very pleased and happy and honored to be part of the program up here at AirVenture, and sponsoring the challenge coins for his volunteers is just a super thing for us to be able to be involved in.
3: Rick, Bob, and Bill, thanks very much for joining us.
5: You bet. It's our pleasure. We'll do it again next year when we bring the same team together to announce another fun, fascinating tribute to our volunteers.
3: Absolutely. 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
8: We're talking now with Ross Kennedy of Allegro LSA, and Allegro is one of those aircraft that has actually been around for a little while. Welcome to the show, Ross.
9: Thank you very much. I appreciate it.
8: Tell us a little bit about what's been going on with the Allegro LSA.
9: Well, a lot of exciting things are happening in Allegro LSA. We have moved our manufacturing from the Czech Republic to the United States. We're now manufacturing and have been for about a year now in the Littleton area of North Carolina. We have some very exciting stuff going on. We have just broken ground on our new manufacturing facility at the Halifax County Airport in that area right there near Roanoke Rapids. And we've already been producing a number of airplanes. We've been working for about a year now actually producing airplanes, and we've got some exciting new things that are happening to the airplane. Most of it is small cosmetic changes, little technical details that should have been done a long time ago to make a fine plane just absolutely fantastic. This aircraft is capable of climbing at about 1,000 feet a minute, cruises at about 120 miles an hour, and it does it on 3.5 gallons of 87-octane auto fuel an hour. It's just an absolutely phenomenal airplane to fly. Best trainer I have ever taught in, ever.
8: Well, that's saying a lot, and you are the chief flight instructor for Allegro LSA and also a test pilot for the manufacturer.
9: That's correct. I have the great honor of flying all the new airplanes that come off the line and get to test them out to make sure that they're flying within the performance specifications of the pilot's operating handbook. Some of the performance standards that it meets is a landing roll of about 330 feet, a takeoff roll of about 450 feet, and some of the maneuvers that this thing is capable of doing, it'll do a 360-degree turn in as little as a 250-foot diameter.
8: Wow, that's impressive. We see that in the air show out here, but it's usually high-G jet fighters.
9: Pretty much. That's about how this thing flies. It is a textbook trainer. It has perfect adverse yaw, just like you'd see in the textbook. My students can hop in anything and seem to fly it very, very well because my students know how a rudder works. We've had people that have gone from the Allegro into tail draggers transition very quickly. We've had people that have flown other aircraft and hop into the Allegro, and it takes them a little bit of time to get used to it.
8: Tell me a little bit about, I'm looking at your brochure, You have, it looks like, three different versions of the aircraft.
9: We have a classic trainer, which is basically your old steam gauges. That aircraft is priced just right for the beginner. We're able to do, with our airplane, about $40,000 less expensively than any other aircraft that is comparable in the speed and payload. Our payload is about 680 pounds. We can carry two 240-pound guys, 55 pounds of cargo, full fuel, and still have some change left over.
8: Wow, that's impressive. And then the next step up is the Voyager.
9: Now, the Voyager series is using the 10-inch Dynon screen, and that's phenomenal. We've got MODES capability. We have basically, we're next-gen compliant already. So with the MODES capability, we have TCAS. We can see the other traffic around us. And now with the advent of the additional module, we're now going to have weather capability, ADS-B weather capability on the Dynon screens.
8: Wow, that's very, very, very cool. And then the last version here is the Executive.
9: The Executive model is actually going to have two 7-inch Dynon screens, giving you the redundancy of a second system.
8: So this is what we're talking about is really an avionics difference.
9: Absolutely. The main difference in this airplane is the avionics. But we've got this thing set up so top of the line is still under $100,000.
8: So tell me, Ross, how many Allegros are flying now?
9: We have about 500 of them worldwide flying. There are about 60 in the United States that are flying. And we have just spooled up the manufacturing, so we're working on number five right now.
8: So you're producing these in the U.S. for the American market, and they're still producing them over in Europe?
9: That is correct.
8: Okay, I see. Is there any difference between the two aircraft? Other than that one's built here and one's built there.
9: But we are actually upgrading the systems of the aircraft. We have moved from push rods for the elevator to a push-pull cable. It reduces our manufacturing time by a couple of days, and it also has fewer moving parts. So we are continually trying to upgrade the systems and make the aircraft a little more efficient. We use reflex technology. That gives us a little bit of a better edge on cruise speed. And we have a 50-degree flap setting that allows us to come down at 900 feet a minute at 70 miles an hour. Add a full slip to that, and you're coming in at 1,300 to 1,400 feet a minute. This thing is an absolute joy to fly. It is very sporty. It's been called a Maserati of the sky.
8: Maserati of the sky, I like that. And it looks like standard equipment is a Rotax 912, huh?
9: Absolutely. We're using the Rotax 912 engine with the 80 horsepower. You can put the 100 horsepower in it. That's fine. But I personally like burning 87-octane auto fuel at 3.5 gallons an hour. In our flight school, we're actually burning 2.8 gallons an hour. And I've talked to two other flight schools this week that are burning between 2.5 and 2.7.
8: Okay. And how about pricing points? Are they pretty competitive with the other LSAs that are in there?
9: If you're comparing apples to apples and other airplanes that will perform like this aircraft, you are going to find that we are about $40,000 less expensive.
8: Ross, tell us how, if you bought this airplane, you would get it serviced.
9: Well, an LSA repairman can do the work. An AMP mechanic can do the work. We recommend the LSA repairman. They're more familiar with light sport airplanes. Our annual inspections are typically running $300 to $500.
8: That's in line with a Cub or a Champ or another manufactured light sport from the past. So that's right in line there. Well, thank you very much for introducing us to your aircraft, Ross, and good luck with it here at the show. And we invite everybody to come over who might be listening and check it out.
9: Well, I hope you can have some of these guys come down and check out our factory. We're doing some amazing things. Thank you very much.
8: Okay, great. Thank you very much. Dan Johnson, it's been another wonderful hour over here on Light Sport, another year, 2012. One more day for On the Fly. My show will be at the Seaplane Base tomorrow. But I always enjoy wrapping out the week. You know, Friday is Friday, and we spend it here every year, and it's always a joy to come visit you.
10: And we really appreciate that you do that, bring the On the Fly down here to us, because we kind of feel like we're We're sort of the guys out there in the grass fields enjoying our airplanes. Not that a lot of others don't, too, but we're definitely all about having fun in airplanes, and we try our best at it, and I think we're doing pretty good. But I did want to make one more mention because we had Larry Gehrig. Didn't say too much about Cushing Field, but since we're near it here, there's a neat little airport near Chicago. Chicago is a huge metro area with, what is it, 8 million people or something?
11: A lot of airports, too.
10: And we want to encourage people to go there. He's located just to the west of Chicago. And a nice little one of those grass fields that you just doesn't have a big black TSA fence around it.
11: Oh, that's nice.
10: You got to kind of like those sort of places.
11: Oh, I like this photo.
10: And they did some nice stuff for him at EAA, put them on the cover of what was then Sport Pilot magazine. But just a friendly little airport. It's where Larry Gehrig does his training in the Quicksilver. They've also got some torpedoes there, some other light sport aircraft. And they just have fun, which is what flying really is all about in a big way.
11: And it looks like the identifier is Oscar Charlie 8. And is it open to the public?
10: Yes, sure. Sure. They welcome people in there. You know, same protocol as any good airport where you make sure you keep your nose clean and do the right stuff. But go on down there and fly. And lots of other good things, if I can be so self-aggrandizing as to promote my own website. We have a thing on bydanjohnson.com called the Firm List. 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
12: I am Digital Dave.
13: And I'm still Fast Eddie.
12: And who do we have joining us today, Fast
13: Eddie?
12: Well,
13: as opposed to what our schedule used to say, we have a whole new individual just beamed right in on us. We have Kirk Kotenberg here, and he's going to talk about the role of national aviation meteorologists.
12: There's so many meteorologists everywhere, I don't know who to believe.
14: Generally us.
13: Whoa, wait a minute.
12: Okay.
13: So you guys are these certificated aviation meteorologists then.
14: No, we all work really well together. So I'm from the Weather Service office in Green Bay. And we have a good relationship with the television media because we realize, like, you know, people like myself, I shouldn't be on television. Like, that's just not good for people's screens. So, you know, we issue the warnings. We issue the forecast behind the scenes. And then the local TV people go on and spread the word to help keep people safe. And, so we all work really well together.
13: Well, the idea between the weather is to make sure that everybody gets the same weather,
12: yeah.
13: Anybody that's directly affected by it, like pilots and mm-hmm. others, they get what's really going on out there. And, boy, that went right off the cliff.
12: Yeah.
14: Yeah, no. So aviation-wise, too. So, like, there are so many facets of weather that impact people in different ways, kind of where you were going. The Weather Service in Green Bay, so we're providing support for boots on the ground. So, like, Winnebago County Sheriff's Department and Oshkosh Police Department. You know, if there's thunderstorms or something that would impact their response to help keep people safe, you know, we help keep them safe and keep them informed so they can keep the troopers safe and those who serve safe. But then on the aviation side, so, you know, so for, like, the sheriff, you know, we're looking at rain, thunderstorms, etc. And then you switch to aviation, you know, obviously thunder is important, but then it also becomes things like wind speed, wind direction, and you have to get really nuanced, like, you know, the wind direction at 2,000 feet versus on the surface. You know, if there's a 30-knot difference, it, you know, as you know, that's a big deal to the pilots. So.
12: Yes, it is.
14: So we look at all that and serve, like, a really, really big range of audiences and try to give them the best information they can so that they can stay safe and do what they need to do.
12: Have you been doing aviation weather for a long time? You're quite young looking, so I'm going to say no.
14: No, I've been in the Weather Service for 10 years.
12: Okay.
14: So just a couple gray hairs, but yeah, still pretty young.
12: Well, what I'm getting at, the whole point of that question was, how much has the technology improved in the time you've been there?
14: Yeah, so it's pretty incredible. The whole picture has improved. Starting with technology... you know, especially like back when I was in college, some of the forecast model would have what we call like forecast resolution. So think of like your camera of like 40 kilometer grid spacing. So like any like really localized weather, like you really couldn't be able to tell the difference within like, you know, 40 kilometers. Like that's pretty far distance. But nowadays we're down to like 0.25 miles. So like the computer.
12: Wow, quarter mile resolution.
14: Right. So like it's just improved incredibly. So that's the computer models. And then our mission, kind of like I was talking about earlier, to keep people safe. The Weather Service actually hired, I think it was 2 social scientists at the national level. And the point is, like, if I give the most perfect forecast in the world, like aviation forecast, you know, the exact wind speed, exact, down to the knot, like perfect. But the end user, being the pilots or the sheriff or whoever, doesn't know how to use that forecast, doesn't know how to take the action they need to keep themselves safe. And like, how good is that forecast, you know, if they're walking around confused? So we've really focused on not only like improving the technology, but also to like the reception and helping people understand what actions they need to do to stay safe.
12: Okay, so you're improving the delivery as well.
14: Yes, yep.
12: And as far as walking around confused, there's a lot of reasons for that.
13: Yes.
12: So I'm thinking you, with that kind of resolution, when my phone says it's going to rain in 1 2/3 minutes, I can believe that.
14: Right. Yeah. We're starting to get down to that level.
12: That's incredible. Mm-hmm. And you still want pilots to call in and say, hey, look, there's some rain up here. No, you didn't tell me about.
14: Yeah, or, you know, turbulence, too. Like, you know, we'll still take those reports also.
12: Okay. Pyreps are important, guys.
14: Yes, sir.
13: And there's a lot of turbulence out there. I saw a report the other day where they're saying that the turbulence has improved, gotten worse, not improved.
12: Which one was that?
13: It got worse.
12: Okay. For a second, I thought he was going to say the turbulence in here has gotten worse.
13: Oh, it has.
14: Give us another 10 minutes, and it'll...
13: Yeah, yeah, right, it'll pass.
12: Right.
13: There's a turbulence front passing through the studio right now, but...
12: I've been asking this question all week for the weather, guys. I mean, do you get excited when the weather starts to get a little nasty? I mean, sometimes I think the guys on TV report with glee. Hey, there's doom and gloom coming.
14: Yeah, yes and no. I can't speak for everybody. You know, it's probably just like pilots. Like, some people, like, there's turbulence. All right, you know.
12: Yeah, let's go.
14: But other people are like, no, like, steer clear. So weather is kind of similar. You know, there are some people who, like, you know, love thunderstorms and, like, just love the, you know, the science and, like, oh, yeah, thunderstorms. But then, like, myself, so, like, part of what we do also is, like, we do damage surveys. So, like, the day after either, like, a strong straight-line wind thunderstorm or a tornado, we will go out to the scene and determine what caused it. If it was a tornado or if it was straight-line winds, we'll take a look at the damage and try to kind of assess what happened. And then we'll take a look at the wind speed. So we'll take a look at what happened to the thing, you know, if it's a house or a barn or something. And then we'll figure out the wind speed that caused that damage. And so, like, you know, for myself, like, just seeing that aftermath, you know, kind of gives me a little less, like, you know, my younger days, I might have been like, you know, all right, thunderstorm. And I actually used to storm chase.
12: Okay.
14: You know, we, hopefully my mom's not listening. We, in theory, we would drive around the country. And, you know, we'd rent a minivan and say it was for career networking, quote unquote.
12: Right.
14: And, go storm chasing. So, you know, back then, you know, it's like, oh, yeah, tornado. But then just seeing it from this side of the field, you know, seeing, like, you know, this is someone's house that was destroyed, you know, someone's livelihood, someone's property that they've, you know, worked all their life to build and earn. You know, seeing that damage, you know, really kind of makes it a little bit more sombering than in my younger college days. So, and long story short, it's kind of a mixture. Some people still get excited, but, yeah.
12: Gotcha.
13: Well, the one thing, especially with the heavy weather bit of it, you've got to be on your A game there because mm-hmm. when you have like a squall line moving through, these things change rapidly.
14: Yeah, exactly. And some of them too, like some of them literally move at like 70 miles an hour. So, you know, from like here to the Wausau Airport would, you know, probably normally be like an hour and a half or so drive. And it, so like... then the thunderstorms that are moving that fast, you know, they're here in like an hour. So you think of like, you know, it takes me an hour and a half to drive to Wausau, but this thunderstorm's here in an hour from Wausau. So like, you know, holy cow, it must be moving, you know, booking really fast. And yeah. So, yeah, just the conditions that can change on a dime like that, you know, really, really, really sensitive, obviously, across the board, aviation and boots on the ground support. So we're fully prepared to staff up. You know, we have meteorologists on site here throughout the week, morning and evening. So for like the Saturday evening show, we'll have someone here till 11. And it kind of gets into the whole specter of emergency preparedness. I'll slowly step out of the swim lane a little bit. You know, we have to be prepared, you know, us and like the sheriff and, you know, EAA security. You know, we're on site constantly here throughout the week, and we have a big amount of people prepared to respond in a big way if needed. But if the weather's quiet and sunny like today, you know, it's like, hey, you know, we don't really need the weather guys, you know, why are you guys even here? It's like, and so that's why, is like for that preparedness, because as we've seen in years past, you know, last year was pretty stormy too. So like we just have to be prepared, and, you know, we can't be an hour away and then like, oh, now we need the weather guys, come here. Or like, you know, the sheriff, like they're 15 minutes away at the sheriff's office. Like, no, we need you here now. Like, you know, instead of them be actually being here to respond quickly. So it's all about preparedness also. And, you know, months in advance, we're working with our partners here. We do like a tabletop exercise every year to kind of just make sure all of the agencies supporting EAA are on the same page and can respond to keep people safe to the extent possible here and be able to respond as efficiently and successfully as possible.
12: Very good, very good. You feed flight service stations their weather, right? So you don't directly deal with pilots,
14: right? We'll work with the FAA. There's also, so the Aviation Weather Center is another kind of arm of the National Weather Service, and they're here also, embedded right next to the FAA people to tap them on the shoulder, like, hey, you know, even on a sunny day like this, you know, sometimes there's clear air turbulence or something that, you know, you might not think wind will be an issue, but all of a sudden it is. So they can tap the FAA folks right on the shoulder there and, you know, let them know of any wind direction shifts or anything like that pretty instantly. And so, yeah, it's another way we help keep people safe there.
12: Well, good. I like you keeping people safe.
13: Yeah. And, you know, the thing of it being is that a lot of people, myself included, have noticed that the severe weather seems to be getting more frequent and worse in intensity. I've seen squall lines from the Gulf to Canada. Mm-hmm. That's got to drive people, especially you, nuts.
14: It's been quite a year. Here in Wisconsin, we have never had a tornado in February until this year.
12: Yeah.
14: This year, I think it was February 8th, I think, down in southern Wisconsin. First ever tornado in the month of February. So
12: wow.
14: Things are changing.
12: What was it? Kirk
13: Totenberg.
12: Right. I want to thank you for joining us.
14: Yes.
12: This is Digital Dave.
13: And Fast Eddie. And this is EAA Radio.
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15: All right. Here we go. We're back.
16: Wow. I really screwed that up.
15: Again. We've been doing this all week.
16: I are a radio professional.
15: Yeah. Well, we have a Ford professional here. Kevin Keeling is back with us. He's handing us all kinds of wonderful color printouts and photos and stuff.
16: I love color pictures.
15: That's the ice cream truck that was rolling through Camp Scholler the other day.
16: It's a Ford Transit Connect.
15: I like this.
16: They're cute,
15: Kevin,
16: little things.
15: What's up with the free ice cream and the, what was that, the Ford Transit Connect?
16: That's the vehicle, yes.
17: As the Transit Connect is a new vehicle that we've brought out, and it's used really for commercial purposes. A lot of plumbers, you know, florists, catering companies that need to get around in a vehicle that's not as large as traditional vans, this is a real good alternative for them.
16: It looks very European. It looks like you
17: snatched
16: something right off the streets of England and brought it over.
17: It definitely is European, and that's, you know, it's been very successful in Europe for us. And we brought it over here about 10 months ago.
16: Let me take a look at this. They've been selling well. I've seen a bunch of them.
17: They've been selling well, but we had fun with this. And so I just brought in case you haven't seen it, I brought in a picture of the ice cream delivery truck. So it's something we're doing new this year, and we're having a lot of fun with it. We're going out at night at about 7 o'clock, and we're visiting campgrounds. We'll play Mustang Sally and offer free ice cream, and we drive up to, we drive right up to people's campsites, and they'll be sitting there eating, and we'll, they'll come over and they get some free ice cream.
15: Yeah, that's exactly what they did. I think it was like Monday night. They came
16: you
15: over.
16: You saw them?
15: Yeah, they hit Michael and I with ice cream.
16: Literally?
15: No, they said, "Hey,
16: made you angry."
15: This gentleman was driving. His lovely young lady was in the back. Hey, you want some free ice cream? Oh, I never turn down free ice cream.
16: Man, I haven't seen these guys. I got to go
15: you
16: chase
15: were busy.
16: Them down.
15: You were busy. I don't know where you flew off to.
16: I've got to chase them down. I must have my ice cream.
15: Hey,
17: yeah, we look at it and say membership has its privileges, and so we
16: there
17: just wanted
16: go.
17: To make sure all the EA members are aware
16: well,
17: that.
16: Well, just park
17: we're
16: it
17: on.
16: Outside the station tonight. We'll take care of it.
15: I was going to say, can you swing by our campsite again? It was good ice cream. It really was.
17: We'll be out again tonight.
15: Cool.
16: Now, we've got all sorts of attractions over at the hangar. Oh, the vertical wind tunnel.
15: Oh, come on. I want to try this.
17: It's a blast.
16: Literally.
15: Literally.
16: We're being very literal this morning.
15: Oh, this is enough of this punishment.
16: Yeah. I'm sure that's like standing room only in the line.
17: It is. It is one that we sell out as soon as we open up.
16: What's the basic impression people get after having ridden that thing?
17: Oh, they love it. Yeah, people love it because it's an experience that you'd always desire to have, and it's very rare to have it because there are only, I think, one or two companies in the world that are able to take these out on a portable basis.
16: Yeah.
17: And so we're really happy we could bring it here this year.
16: Now, you brought back the Bucking Bronco. I must admit, Michael and I were walking back there yesterday, and I saw this little kid. He probably was 8. And he looked like such a cowboy. He just hung on to that thing, and they never did throw him off it.
15: Well,
16: that's pretty impressive.
15: That's the key, though, not to throw anybody off.
16: Oh, no. They take great delight in throwing off dads and embarrassing them in front of their sons.
15: Well, that's because, you know, they all think they're macho men, and
16: that's
15: all of a sudden
16: right.
15: can't
16: Let me
15: ride
16: show you
15: onto
16: how it's
15: it
16: done,
15: for,
16: son.
15: Can't ride. Yeah, exactly. How many people have gotten into trouble saying that?
16: Yep.
15: Or watch this.
16: Yep.
17: Yeah, but it is something that we do have fun for people of all ages. So kids can ride on it as well as their parents. We also have a rock wall.
16: Mount Poberesny.
17: We named it Mount Poberesny. Yes.
16: You could have had a mud bog if you'd have just asked.
15: Yeah, we had one that was perfect.
17: Yeah, I saw a bumper sticker that said, I survived Sloshkosh, I think.
15: There are T-shirts running around. I've seen two different varieties of that.
17: But the week has been fabulous. The weather's been just outstanding.
16: It's cooperated nicely.
17: Yes.
16: The SR-71 has been sold.
17: It has been
16: sold. But it's going to remain here till the air show is over?
17: It is. Yes, it's back in our hangar. We brought it in yesterday. And Rod Lewis purchased the vehicle, and Carol Shelby was here yesterday for autographs. He's here again today at 10 o'clock signing autographs for us. And so he was up on the we have it on a turntable. So Carol was on the turntable and taking pictures with Rod and his family and signing the car for him.
15: Nice.
17: And it's on display through tomorrow. Yes.
16: Very good.
15: I'm going to have to go
16: take
15: a couple of pictures.
16: Then it gets whisked away to an unknown location.
15: Ah, yes. An Area 51.
16: Previously secretly guarded, yes.
15: Yeah. It's going to be... Rod's going to have a lovely time with that automobile, that's for sure. I can't imagine it getting in that car, just taking it for a short spin, and then parking it for the rest of its life.
17: Well, he's not.
15: He's going to take it out and drive it?
17: He's going to make it street legal. He plans on titling it and driving it, yes.
15: Nice.
16: Going to take Young Eagle rides in it.
15: Rod, if you're listening out here, get a low jack.
16: Yeah, at the very least.
15: Get several of them.
17: Yeah, he owns Glacier Girl. So.
15: Oh, okay. Wow. Hey, can you imagine that out there on Aeroshell Square, the SR-71 Mustang and Glacier Girl?
16: That was close. You almost messed that up.
15: I was trying. Go ahead. Prompt me some more, and I will.
16: Yes, so what's happening on Aeroshell Share today?
15: Yeah, who knows? So what do you guys, what does Ford have planned for today?
17: For today? We have our Mustang Stampede, and that's right on Knapp Street, close to Warbirds. And we have 80 fabulous Mustangs from all eras, 60s up to today. And we are going to have Carol Shelby signing autographs at 10 in the morning. We have the cast from Pearl that will be over at our hangar signing autographs at noon. Joe Engel, the shuttle commander, will be signing autographs at 1 o'clock. And our hangar is open with all the activities that we talked about, as well as some others, a simulator. If you want to experience World Rally Car driving, we have a Fiesta World Rally Car Simulator. It's the first time that we've had that in the United States, and it's here with us at AirVenture today.
15: I saw that.
16: Well, you know, if you want some help, I mean, we're willing to come over and sign autographs if you think that'll help.
15: Yeah, really. You
16: know, two or three people might even want them.
15: Yeah, we'll come over and sell Fords for you. You know, you could make the special digital Dave and Fast Eddie,
16: Hot
15: Start Mustang. The Hot
16: Start Mustang. It wouldn't start.
15: It wouldn't start, exactly.
17: And we're talking to Tom Pobrezny. He says next year is the 100th anniversary of the U.S. Navy. And so there are going to be some special events here at Oshkosh next year.
15: I feel a Blue Angels Mustang coming on.
16: That'd be a good choice.
15: That'd be an interesting choice, wouldn't it? Blue and gold? Uh-huh. There's another idea for the creators at the Ford Motor Company.
16: Oh, they've got plenty to keep them busy.
15: Yes, they do. And we're helping to keep them in business.
16: That's right. And it has to be rocket-powered, though.
15: Yeah, exactly.
16: Because rockets make everything better.
15: No lie.
16: We were watching that video on the history of the Urquhart.
15: Oh, yeah.
16: And they actually did do rocket-assisted takeoffs on an Urquhart.
15: A pair of 28-pound boosters, 28-pound thrust boosters. And I had put a note on my Facebook page that my go-kart, I race go-karts, and I just need a little bit of extra power. And, you know, I need a jet engine for the thing. So Bob and Laurie Carlton, who are here, Bob flies that jet-powered Salto sailplane, said, hey, come on over to booth 313. I forget what hangar, but we got a jet engine for you. And I'm thinking to myself, oh, yeah. Well, can I get a sponsorship on this by any chance? But, it's another beautiful day, and I'm sure you guys have a pretty good turnout over there.
16: When are we doing the drag racing on the runway?
17: That has concluded for this year.
16: Oh.
15: Yes. Oh, we were out here the other night watching
16: them
15: practice.
16: I didn't get to see too many donut holes.
17: No, we did that a couple of times, and so we enjoy doing that as well, and being able to race the airplanes, and it's a big event for us.
15: Really, what caught me off guard last year was the fact that one of the Mustangs was smoking very badly, and I'm thinking, well, it's either got a major engine problem or it had a smoke system on board. Fortunately, it had a smoke system.
16: I can't imagine why you would put a smoke system on it, but you did.
17: We did.
15: It's more fun to have a flamethrower, though.
16: I was going
15: to
16: say, just had nothing better to do that night. They're all sitting around when the car was done going, hey, I know, let's put a smoke system on it.
15: Actually, it worked very well. It fogged the runway out quite nicely. We could use it now to take care of the Wisconsin State bird problems we're having out here.
16: Yeah, they've been bad. They've been following the ice cream truck around looking for free ice cream.
15: It has been pretty
16: okay,
15: bad.
16: Okay, this last thing you gave me, which I'm not quite sure you wanted to talk about that or not.
17: That is our rock wall. That's the graphic for Mount Pobrezny.
16: Oh, okay.
17: And so as kids come in, they climb the rock wall, they get up to the top, and they hit the button, and it gives them an old Iuga sound from the...
15: Oh, there you go.
16: Old klaxon horn from the new Mustang. Oh,
15: well,
16: just
15: wait
16: kidding.
15: A minute. You know, speaking of that, weren't you guys involved in the Model T, Model A rally that was over by the EAA Museum?
17: We were. And we brought in Model T owners. We work very well with all of the clubs around the state of Wisconsin and the Midwest in general. So the Mustangs that are here today are really the best of the best from all around the Midwest and the clubs here. The Model T owners, they come in on Wednesday, and they eat lunch. And so with us, Edsel Ford, who is the great-grandson of Henry Ford, comes over and joins them at lunchtime and signs their cars and just really has a great time meeting the Ford owners. They then parade up here, and on Thursday, they help us by providing Model T rides.
15: Yeah, thought so. There was a guy driving around over there in a Roadster. A Roadster or a Phaeton? It was the four-seater, topless. And I swear, instead of a horn, he flipped a valve or something. And it sounded like the car was playing a harmonica while he was driving down by the museum. And I thought, well, that's interesting.
16: The question is, did you recognize the tune?
15: No, unfortunately, I did not.
16: Darn.
15: I have a tin ear, you know.
17: It was interesting at how different all the vehicles are. That when you think of Model Ts, you think of one model. But they really, between the trucks and there were some coupes and the hard tops and the ones that are convertible, so to speak, or the roofs are left behind. It really is quite a variety of Model Ts.
15: I guess he was
16: smart enough to pay attention to his market, even then when it was 1910.
15: Well, you know, Henry Ford was also a big outdoorsman. He liked to load up his Model T and go camping.
17: He did.
15: And I've seen a lot of movie film of that. They're going out there, in areas, well, just about as bad as this place was on Saturday. Just,
16: yeah, they were going out in the campground.
15: They were out in the campground here. And the thing that amazed me was just how agile the Model T was. It was getting through this stuff, you know, nothing to it. Who needs an SUV to get around off-road? You just need a Model T.
17: It was funny. A couple of years ago, there was a hill climb, and it was a Model T against a Hummer. And the Model T actually won the hill climb.
15: Oh, geez.
16: Oh, that I'd like to see.
15: I can't. You know, that's amazing. That must have been
16: a very skillful driver.
17: It was fun.
15: I'll bet it was. The Hummer driver's going, say what?
16: So 2011, we can expect to see the Model T back out?
17: Oh, we really like having them here, and they enjoy being here. They also drove on
16: I meant as a new model.
17: Oh, as a new model?
16: Introducing the 2011 Model T.
17: That's a good thought.
15: Did you see that, a Model T with the 5-mile-an-hour bumpers and airbags?
16: Hey, why not? Well, mm-hmm. We can make it a hybrid. Put a horse on it.
15: There you go. That's bad.
16: Yes, it is.
15: Welcome to Hot Start. I don't know. Well, you know, the Ford Transit Connect, we need to break.
16: Go ahead.
15: All right. The Ford Transit Connect.
16: We'll wait.
15: Do they have a hybrid version of that?
17: Not yet. But, yeah, certainly our electrification strategy between our hybrid electric vehicles and plug-in hybrids and battery electric vehicles. We did introduce a battery electric vehicle, the Transit Connect, in Chicago. And we have that over in the Ford hangar. If you want to see a battery-powered Transit Connect, we have it on display.
15: I thought I saw an electric vehicle over there.
16: Well, thanks for joining us, Kevin. We'll definitely have to get over to that hangar and sit in all your cars.
15: Absolutely.
16: Squishy in the seats and play with all the controls.
15: Yeah, turn the radio up loud so that when they first fire it up.
17: Well, we have them all on display. So the new Taurus, the new Fiesta, the new Edge, the new Explorer that we brought in with the Ericsson Air Crane Assist on Monday. They're all on display.
15: There was a guy in the audience next to me going, "Drop it!" I'm glad he didn't.
16: So the option for the Explorer is a rotor on top.
15: Yeah, definitely. Comes with optional helicopter.
16: That's right. No, there's a disclaimer. Helicopter sold separately.
15: Yeah, really. Well, I'm Fast Eddie.
16: I'm Digital Dave, and this is Hot Start.
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2: Were you in Oshkosh in 2022? Here's an interview from that year.
0: Joining us now is Erin Miller, and Erin a few years ago wrote a book about her grandmother, Elaine Harmon, and it was called Final Flight, Final Fight. And just give us a brief synopsis of that that book. I mean, it's a tribute to your grandmother, but also a drive to correct a wrong, I guess.
18: Right. So my grandmother was a WASP pilot during World War II. She died in 2015, and she wanted to be buried at Arlington National Cemetery. But when we sent the application in, they told us she wasn't allowed to be there. So I led a campaign on behalf of my family, and we ended up having a bill in Congress. So I spent time advocating for this bill in Congress that was signed into law by the President of the United States. And ultimately, we were able to have her laid to rest there about a year and a half after she died and getting a law passed through Congress. And then I met all these aviation people through that process, and a lot of them said, you should write a book about this, and so I did, and so that came out in 2019. So, yeah, through the book, I've met all of these amazing people, and it's helped teach a lot of people about the WASP and what they did.
0: Tell us a little bit about your grandmother and her story.
18: So my grandmother is from Baltimore, Maryland. She got her pilot's license when she was attending the University of Maryland her senior year through the Civilian Pilot Training Program, which was a government program in that era to help more people learn how to fly. And then she didn't really fly for a couple years. She got married. And then during the war, they had this WASP program start. She heard about it. And she said, oh, that seems like cool. I have a pilot's license. You know, I should apply. So she applied. And she didn't really think she would get in because she just had the basic hours. But she did, and so she went to Texas, trained with the WASP at Avenger Field in Sweetwater, Texas, where the National WASP Museum is now located. And then after her training, she went to Las Vegas Army Airfield, which is now Nellis Air Force Base, and she flew BT-13s there. Was her main job training other pilots on the instrument training for the BT-13. And she was also a co-pilot on the B-17 bomber when they moved it around the country.
0: After the war was over and the WASP actually disbanded in 1944, did she talk much about her experiences?
18: So immediately after the war, the Army asked the WASP pretty much, at least according to my grandmother, they kind of asked them to not really talk about what they did, just kind of go home and forget about it. And they were disbanded at the end of December 1944 without any benefits or recognition. So they, you know, like a lot of World War II veterans, kind of just went on and did their thing and got married and had kids or whatever. And then in the 70s, when they started training women for pilot training in the services and then in the academies, they were like, oh, these will be the first women to fly military planes. And my grandma and her friends were like, oh, we did that like 35 years ago. Maybe we should go tell some people about it. So they went to Congress and lobbied and got a law passed to get retroactive veterans benefits that was signed in 1977 by President Carter. And then after that, a lot of them realized, oh, we should give talks so people know who we are and don't forget about us. So my grandma, from that time, pretty much until she died in 2015, spent a lot of time going to schools, museums. She came to Oshkosh a lot, Women in Aviation Conference. She really liked the Reading World War II Air Show, which I'm sure a lot of people have been to here, and talking about her service and the WASP and what they did and their place in history, you know, aviation history.
0: And it is important to note that at the end of the war, I mean, they trained in a military style. They wore military style uniforms. They had to buy their own, but it was very it followed a military sort of regime.
18: Yes.
0: So the thought was that yes, they're part of the military. So when they were all cut loose, it really, I'm sure, was a shock. But as you mentioned, with so many people from the World War II generation, they just packed that away and went on with life and
18: right.
0: created all the things that we enjoy today. So being able to go back and get those benefits was a good thing. Just like you said, took a long time. And I also know that a lot of the military, the female aviators of today can look back and draw their inspiration from the WASP. So your grandmother and her contemporaries really did spread the word and kind of let everybody know that the secret was out.
18: They absolutely did, and there are actually many WASP children, mm-hmm. grandchildren who are pilots. My friend Hannah Weil flies C-130s out of Texas for the Air Force. She wears her grandma's WASP scarf like this every day when she flies. And I know a few other WASP grandchildren, pilots too, in different capacities. So, yeah, definitely carrying on their legacy.
0: What was it like with your grandmother? Did you go to presentations with her?
18: She invited me to a few things. Yeah. She was very much, I think, hesitant to make us feel like we were required to follow in her footsteps or something. So she really wanted us to be independent and kind of follow our own passions, and that's the example she set for us, that aviation was her passion, but we had whatever we were interested in, she would support it, you know, not necessarily like forcing us to be pilots or anything. And I did go to some of her presentations. Oddly, she never came to my school. I don't know how that happened. I remember one cool thing I went to when the World War II National Memorial opened on the National Mall in Washington, D.C. She was a VIP guest, and she invited me to come with her. So I sat with, you know, right up front near, I think we had three or four presidents there, and, you know, tons of World War II veterans. That was really cool, especially since, you know, she had not been considered a veteran for so long that she was recognized to sit in the group with all of these other veterans from World War II. So that was cool.
0: We're talking with Erin Miller, who is an author, and she wrote the book Final Flight, Final Fight, about her grandmother, who was one of the original WASP. You are doing some book signings on that as well, right?
18: I am. I have a book signing today at 1 o'clock at the Women Venture Center, signing Final Flight, Final Fight, and my new children's book, which is called What Grandma Did, which is obviously about a grandma figure who was a WASP telling her granddaughter, and it was illustrated by my cousin Randall Harmon, who's a very talented artist. So we have both those books for sale. They're also for sale in the store. I have a book signing tomorrow afternoon. I think it's at 3 at the warehouse, and then Saturday morning at 9 at the warehouse as well.
0: Good. What was the inspiration for the second book, What Grandma Did?
18: You know, I was just sitting at my house one day, and I just had this kind of rhythm come in my head, and then these words came out. It really, it took me like 15 to 20 minutes to write the whole thing. And it rhymes, and it just kind of came out of me. It was very weird. And then I asked my cousin, you know, I thought, oh, this would be kind of was like a poem. And then I was like, oh, maybe I should be a children's book. And I asked my cousin, you know, would you want to do paintings for this? We can make it in a book. And she's like, yeah, that sounds cool. So that's how it came about. It was just really like this weird inspiration just popped in my head.
0: That's awesome.
18: I know.
0: So both of those books are available here. I know. Love the Ford tri-motor. Along with the book and the entire process of getting that bill through Congress, what were some of the things that you learned?
18: I learned a lot of things. I foremost got to become part of this giant aviation family or get to know. I mean, I had met WASP before and all of that, but I really got to know a lot more of people involved in aviation and why it was so important to my grandmother, and kind of unintentionally have become this sort of ambassador for her and the WASP program. And I enjoy it a lot, and everyone's so supportive, and I appreciate it. So it's fun, too. You know, it's not like it's work or something. So it's fun.
0: Definitely. What about the ins and outs of getting a bill passed? That must have been a process.
18: Yeah, it is a process, and that's part of what I explain in the book, because most people are not going to have to end up going to Congress and walking around the halls of Congress and getting bills passed and having things like that. So it's a good way for people to learn about, you know, that's one thing that I do when I talk, too. It's not just about the WASP when I do talks at schools and things. I also talk about the process of getting laws passed in the Constitution and, you know, how Congress functions and the different committees and how bills go through there and how they move and what happens when it becomes a law. Where does it go? Where do you read it? And I'm an attorney in my normal job, so it comes, you know, a little naturally, but that part of it is not something that attorneys generally have to deal with.

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1: For that, and it's for warbirds, so you have to be interested in warbirds and using that specifically to, you know, become part of the warbird community.
2: That's excellent. And having worked with World War II aircraft and warbirds, that's always one of the questions that comes up from new pilots is, how do I get into the cockpit of a P-51?
1: Right.
2: And it's sort of like the old joke, how do I get to Carnegie Hall? Practice, practice, practice.
1: Yeah, part of my thinking was, you know, a lot of the scholarships are for, like, you know, flying 737s or, like, for jobs and, like, you're going to make money. And obviously a lot of the warbird stuff, people are volunteering. They're spending their own money, so it's, like, extra money. So, you know, it's a good to have some scholarship for that because people are spending their own money to do this.
2: How does someone qualify for either?
1: So for the Warbird Scholarship, the essay basically says you kind of have to already have a little bit of interest and at least you have to already be a pilot because you need to have enough experience to be able to go into warbirds. Not like I'm just interested and I want to be. No, you have to already have a pilot's license to kind of be able to go into training for warbirds or have already started training. You know, in whatever type of warbird, anything from World War II era. And then for the tail wheel, you need to have a private license already, so you can just add on your tail wheel time. So,
2: okay.
1: Yeah, but basically the main thing was kind of an interest in the warbird community, the WASP, you know, kind of keeping that, becoming part of that community is really the goal.
2: Excellent. And if someone would like more information, how do they get information on the scholarship?
1: So the scholarship, you can apply at Women in Aviation International at their website, which is wai.org. And then you look for the scholarship page, and it's the WASP Elaine D. Harmon Warbird Scholarship or Tail Royal Scholarship. And then to donate to the scholarship or support it in other ways or to donate to Natalie's scholarships is the Fly Foundation, which is flygirlllc.com. And people here probably know Fly Girl Kelly, so yep. You just look for her website, and it's on there.
2: All right. Just got about a minute or so left, but you're not done with congressional medals, are you?
1: No, I'm not done. My grandmother was a donut dolly. My mother, gosh, she's going to kill me. My mother was a donut dolly in Vietnam. She was a Red Cross volunteer. There were 627 women who did this during Vietnam. Just recently, I learned that there's a proposal to give the Congressional Gold Medal to donut dollies, Red Cross volunteers, including my mother. So that would be really funny if both my grandmother and my mother had a Congressional Gold Medal, you know, like no pressure on the family, right? So we'll see how that goes. Yeah, it'd be cool if that happens. Yeah.
2: And I did not realize that the donut dollies existed, and they were actually overseas as well. It wasn't something
1: that's another
2: that was
1: thing
2: here.
1: People don't really know about. It was kind of a program, recreation program. They were trying to have, some touch of home, you know, for the soldiers, and they would fly out to far afield, like fire bases, and have someone fly in and hang out with them, that type of thing.
2: Awesome. Another unknown nugget of history that we need to uncover and spread the word. So, Aaron, thank you very much for joining us today. As always, a pleasure to see you. We keep following you on Facebook and LinkedIn and all of your exploits. And
1: Thank you for having me. I don't know what's next,
2: but I'll
1: I don't know either. It's kind of fun. These ideas just keep popping up, and people are very supportive, so it's fun.
2: Keep it coming.
1: Thank you.
2: You're listening to From the Stand on EIA Radio. And we're joined this time around by two gentlemen, Ron Kraft and Mike Bouchard, who had a very pivotal role in a very unique operation that took place on the 5th of September, 1983. Gentlemen, welcome to the show.
3: Oh, thank you.
4: Thank you for having us.
2: You were both crew chiefs on a KC-135 that was involved in a very unique rescue mission where you ended up literally towing an F-4 Phantom to safety over the North Atlantic. Tell us the story.
4: Well, okay, we only have a few minutes here, so we're going to try and give you the Reader's Digest version.
2: Good, good.
4: So this was a tanker task force that assembled in Pease Air Force Base, New Hampshire, and we were our mission was to escort F-4s coming out of Seymour Johnson and who were going to Ramstein, Germany. We were en route to Mildenhall, England. About halfway across the Atlantic, one of the F-4s had engine problems and was rapidly deteriorating. So he immediately diverted to
3: Gander,
4: Newfoundland, which was the closest piece of dirt. We were literally midway across the Atlantic.
2: So he's just made a 180. He's going back home.
4: Yeah. Yep. He banked a hard left, and he was trying to get there as fast as he could. But we're losing the one engine and some of his flight controls.

0: he was unable to stay straight, so his aircraft was starting to yaw left and unable to turn right, and he was losing altitude.
1: He did not have enough thrust on his remaining engine. It was overheating, so he had to cut back on the power. He had one engine dead, one engine on reduced power, so he was slowly losing altitude, and he wasn't going to make it. And we were six tankers carrying 24 F4Es from Seymour Johnson to Germany as part of Reforger. It's a big war game back then, return of forces to Germany. And we had two KC-10s that carried them from Seymour Johnson up the coast to Nova Scotia, where the six KC-135s picked them up, headed across the Atlantic. And one of them, one of our birds, each tanker, each 135 had four chicks, four F4s. And one of ours lost an engine, and the other one was overheating. He lost, he had lost half of his hydraulic systems. So the call was made to divert, and we were assigned to go chase after him and help him get to safety.
2: So as crew chiefs on the KC, were they consulting or asking you questions about what to do or with the F4?
1: Not really. No? They knew what they had to do.
2: Okay.
1: Our job was to prep the aircraft for the flight. An interesting thing about all of this is that just prior to the flight, in a matter of a couple of days, somebody had come out to check the hours that were available on my boom, and his comment was, yeah, you got a few hours left. I think you can do a 45-day trip to England. And I said, no. If I'm getting a tired boom, I want a fresh boom, because I'm not going to England with a tanker that has lowering up on the tail just to sit there on strip alert waiting for something to happen, because my boom is about to expire on hours, and they're not going to do a boom inspection over there because it would cost them money.
2: Right.
1: So in a situation like that, they put you on a job where you probably won't fly, but if you have to fly, well, we can do it. So I went and got some help from a guy with a lot more stripes than me, and we got somebody to come out there that night and change the boom. So we had a fresh boom. We had a fresh fork inspection. We had a fresh boom. And I can only say that perhaps that helped.
2: With the mission.
1: Yeah.
2: So the F4 is one engine's out, one's overheating. They're trying to get back there over the North Atlantic. So the options at this point are pretty limited for the crew. I mean, it's basically eject, and there's no real safety or survival equipment. That's
1: not at that distance.
0: No. And also... another point was the ocean temperature at that point was 32 degrees. So they would have only had a few minutes of useful consciousness.
2: Right.
0: Shortly after him diverting, we get the call. And I had the headsets on, and I heard him say, go get him. And being my first mission, my first time flying, I'm thinking, what the heck are we going to do with 22 passengers on board? We had 22 passengers on board. So we turned and went full throttle to where he was supposed to be, caught up to him, and had to roll back to idle and descend to his altitude, which was really, really low. Our boom operator extraordinaire had still made the connection in these adverse conditions at the first shot, and we started to climb out and give him a little altitude. And at that point, his F4 is dead weight, and he's bending our boom like you're bringing a bass out of the lake with your Zebco 202. And I couldn't believe how much it was bending and not breaking. And the boom operator commented to me, you know, we both thought it was going to break off and we were going to watch him go in the water. But it held on. And we got a little altitude, but he had broken off from a brute force disconnect, tailed over, went into another dive. So we had to come around again and perform the same procedure over. The second time we hooked up and leveled off, we were only approximately 1,600 feet off the water. We were watching the waves break, and we could see white caps at that point. And the navigator made the comment, my God, we're low.
2: Yeah.
0: And so this is the point, I believe, where they deployed SARS, search and rescue. But from that hookup, we gained a little more altitude, slower this time, learning lessons and gaining confidence, you know, from the first attempt. He still broke off, went around, and we went in for a third hookup. Again, more confidence, more experience. And we climbed out even slower, only getting up to about 10,000 feet, and leveled off, and we were able to tow him for as many miles as he needed to cool off his other engine. We saw his aircraft climbing up our boom, meaning he could sustain flight on his own. So we disconnected but stayed in that attitude, that position, just in case we need to rehook up.
2: We were talking with Major General Lewis earlier in the show, and he was talking about the typical tanker profile, and that is the aircraft coming up to the tanker is coming up at about a 30-degree angle.
0: Right.
2: Now, I just want folks to realize that you're talking about hooking up in a downward position, which is totally out of spec.
1: That is way out of the envelope. Yeah. That is what we did right there is not something at that time that was even considered or practiced or anything like that. We were way out of the envelope for normal in-flight refueling, let alone flying a KC-135 that low across the Atlantic. He was down to just minutes.
2: Right.
1: He was down to just minutes. He at 1,600 feet. You better be having your straps tight because you're going to be punching out here shortly.
2: Yeah.
1: But the cohesion amongst the members of the crew, the pilot
2: right.
1: and the boom operator, were flying the airplane and flying the boom. The navigator and the co-pilot were working the radios, talking with Gander Newfoundland, talking with us. Well, they were coordinating with the SAR, the search and rescue outfit.
0: Plotting routes.
1: Yep. And the passengers on board the aircraft, we had done a second crew briefing where we had told them basically in a nice way, shut up and sit down, don't move. And things were very tense, but things were very cool. There was no elevated shouting, there was no
0: anxiety.
2: Professional.
1: Yep. And as a credit to Bob Goodman was the pilot. He's dead now, rest in peace. He had done in his younger years, he had been a pilot that towed gliders.
2: Yes.
1: And somewhere in the events that have taken place since, I heard that he had made the comment that because of his experience towing aircraft, he was able to mentally put his flying abilities to use in that mode. Typically, you know, if we're up at 20,000 feet, flying in orbit, waiting for receivers to come up and get fuel, that's very vanilla.
2: Right.
1: And what we did there, I mean, that was way beyond vanilla.
2: Yes. So you literally towed the F-4 for about 160 miles before they broke off and landed safely in Gander.
1: Let's clarify that. That fighter had a little bit of thrust.
2: Okay.
1: But he did not have enough to even maintain level flight.
2: So he had enough to stay with
1: the
2: boom.
1: He had a little bit of thrust, but we gave him enough of a pull to help pull him back up to 10,000.
2: That's amazing.
0: Right.
2: Gentlemen, you're going to tell this entire story tonight at Theater in the Woods.
1: Saturday night.
2: Tomorrow night.
1: Yep.
2: So there's much more to it
0: that
2: we were able to cover in this segment, but I just wanted to give folks a taste of this just incredible mission and the professionalism that that you and the entire crew on both aircraft showed. And your first times here at Oshkosh?
1: Yes. Not the last.
0: Not the last.
2: That's what
0: we're making reservations for next year now.
1: And also, I'd like to share with everybody the fact that this is being made into a book of Ron.
2: Oh, okay.
1: A book and a movie.
2: Excellent.
0: Yeah.
2: We will watch for it.
0: Yeah. Hell Over High Water. It'll be out later this summer, and we're working on screenplay now.
2: Excellent. Hell Over High Water. Watch for that, for the release of that. That sounds like a perfect title for that mission.
0: Thank you. I thought so.
2: And that is our show for today. Tomorrow, we're going to talk with Christine Mao, who is an F-35 pilot and a brand-new RV owner. She's got both ends of the spectrum there. Also, Lieutenant General Marianne Miller will talk about the Year of the Tanker, and EIA's Chris Henry will discuss his recent involvement in the B-17 Memphis Bell dedication at the Air Force Museum in Dayton, Ohio. And that is our program for today, made possible by the Commemorative Air Force. CAF's mission is education so that generations of of Americans will value and support the contributions of military aviation in assuring our nation's freedom. Visit CAF's website, commemorativeairforce.org, for more information. I'm Steve Buss, and you're listening to EIA Radio.
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4: It's Innovative Thursday, and we are at Aviation Gateway Park on the fly. I'm with Dave Chamson of EAA, and we are joined now by a guest from NASA, Mr. Carlos Gomez. Hello.
5: Hello.
4: So, tell us a little bit about NASA's involvement here at EAA AirVenture 2015.
5: Absolutely. This is our first time back in about 6 years, since 2009.
4: Good to have you back.
5: Thank you. And we're looking forward to being back and better than ever with the years to come. But right now we have an exhibit tent where we cover NASA's six primary communications campaigns covering aeronautics and space. We have an actual Apollo 8 flight suit. It's the backup suit for the Apollo 8 mission. It was ready to go in the event that it was needed. We also cover aeronautics, the advanced air concept technologies. And this 2015 is the 100th anniversary of the NACA, or the National Advisory Committee on Aeronautics, tasked with solving aeronautics problems for all the aircraft that flew in the world. In 1958, we became the NASA when the space program began. We'd like to remind people that the first A in NASA is aeronautics, and at AirVenture, that is of primary importance because this is an aviation event. So we like to focus on that, and especially the 100th anniversary of aviation and how NASA has transformed flight since almost the inception and still doing advanced cutting-edge technology in 2015.
4: Well, and NASA's involved in many ways in regular aviation, not just space, of course. Comes to mind, the Aviation Safety Reporting Program is a NASA program, and of course everybody who flies knows what that is. And so a lot of safety innovation stuff going on with NASA.
5: Practically everything we do is safety related, because a problem will have arisen with an aircraft, whether it's icing inside of an engine or icing on the wings or collision avoidance, what have you. Those are the kind of problems that NASA is ideally suited to solve. And once we solve these problems, we make sure that the industry gets that knowledge and is able to incorporate it into the next generation of aircraft that they produce.
6: What are some of the more popular things that people are coming in and taking a look at this week that are really generating interest?
5: Of course, the Apollo program with the anniversary of Apollo 13 is very popular. So we have the Apollo spacesuit. We have a 70-foot NACA timeline that covers 100 years of history in 70 feet, but it adds all the information you need to understand aviation advancement in context with fuel prices at the time, popular movies. It gives people a sense of history and their place in it, so that's very popular. Of course, we have subject matter experts talking about space communications networks and how we advance laser communications to get higher data rates when we go into deep space. So we cover the gamut, you know, from Apollo to the Space Launch System. We have industry partners here as well, and it's just a really good effort.
6: Excellent. Excellent. And where are you based specifically out of?
5: I am from NASA Glenn in Cleveland, Ohio, and I've worked there for the last 25 years. And we have other industry partners. Teammates as well. We have people from NASA Armstrong out in California and several other centers as well. It's a good team effort here at AirVenture 2015, and we're happy to be here.
6: Nice, nice. I know tonight at our Gathering of Eagles, we're auctioning off a car that was donated by Ford that's been decked out to look like the Saturn V launch vehicle.
5: That's correct.
6: And Captain Lovell is going to be signing that before the auction starts tonight. So that's we use that money and we pour that money back in for our youth programming and so forth. It's a pretty neat vehicle. I don't know if you guys have had a chance to see a picture of it.
5: I've seen photos. I would actually like to go and see it with my own eyes, because it looks really sharp.
4: Do they have it over at the Ford tent?
6: It's in the Ford tent right now. So if you go over to the Ford hangar, you'll see it's absolutely gorgeous, gorgeous, gorgeous, glossy white and black. So it looks just like a Saturn V rocket. And it says USA down the side. And underneath the car, these orange glow LED lights, so it looks like it's almost taking off. So beautiful, beautiful, beautiful thing that Ford has provided to EAA, again, wow, to auction off. Hopefully we'll get a couple hundred thousand dollars out of this so that we can pour that money
4: great.
6: Back in.
4: Yeah, yeah, that'd be great. NASA is involved in many things. What specifically do you do?
5: Well, for 22 years, I did aeronautics research, advancing the state-of-the-art for jet engine nozzles, making them quieter, lighter, more efficient. And for the last 2.5 years, what I'm doing now at AirVenture, public affairs, public relations, is my full-time job. So I'm able to use the experience that I gained as a technician, as a researcher, conducting aviation research, and I'm more effectively able to answer people's questions about airplanes or the technology that makes airplanes fly better. So for the last 2.5 years, the outreach component has been my primary, as my title, Outreach Development Specialist states, our specialty is getting out to the community and helping them understand that NASA is relevant across the broad spectrum of technologies, especially aviation. Sometimes people forget that the first A in NASA is aeronautics. Of course, rockets and everything are fancy and good, but when you come to AirVenture, it's all about airplanes. Yeah. And so we like to talk about that as well.
6: Well, it's nice to see that connection from NASA to EAA as well. We've got a gentleman named Charlie Precourt that sits on our board of directors. Charlie has flown, I think, 3 or 4 different shuttle missions, and he sits as the head of our safety committee. So it's nice to be able to take the knowledge and the expertise that he's developed with NASA and bring that back inside the EAA to make sure that we can kind of are kept abreast of really what's going on from a safety perspective, as you were talking about. And Charlie brings a lot of expertise and a lot of NASA knowledge into things that we're doing from an aviation perspective. So it's a great tie-in. Charlie writes a great monthly article as well on aviation safety. So he's a great resource and a great asset that NASA has provided to us.
4: That is great. Yep. You talked about jet engine nozzles, and of course, people don't typically think of NASA and jet engine nozzles in the same sentence.
5: Sure.
4: But the A350 was visiting EAA here a couple days ago, left yesterday. That airplane is incredibly quiet. So I would imagine that some of this technology that you're talking about is being incorporated in these new jets.
5: Absolutely. Combining high bypass ratio jet engines with Chevron nozzles is what makes that aircraft quiet, as well as the Boeing 787. If you've ever looked at the nacelle of the engine, you'll see this wavy pattern. That's a Chevron nozzle, and NASA discovered that by intermixing cold air with the hot air in different ways through that Chevron cutout, that it lowered the noise footprint of the aircraft. And with the increase in regulations against noise around airports, we're trying to reduce the noise footprint to be more environmentally friendly. But of course, people that live around airports, you don't want to blast them out of their house with the noise of a jet engine. So,
6: what about Mars? Where are we going? Where are we going? Who's going?
5: The Space Launch System, or the SLS rocket, is currently under assembly. As I understand it, from all the NASA information, is that within the next several decades, the plan is to send a crew to Mars. And as a matter of fact, just a few weeks ago, the first crew was selected to begin training on the new system.
6: Excellent.
4: Yes. Are they 15 now? Or?
5: No, they're
6: actual, 6.
5: They have space experience, so we're beginning with an experienced crew to learn the new system. So looking forward to
4: that. Decades, that's a long time to be studying up for a mission.
5: Well, they're not training to go to Mars. They're training to understand the new rocket that's being built
4: that will
5: be flight tested here in a few years, and they would be the first crew to go in a handful of years when the rocket is ready.
6: Okay.
5: But not to Mars. That's still decades away. Right.
4: How long does it take to get to Mars?
5: I believe with our current best technology, about 6 months.
6: 6 months?
4: Oh, okay, that's not as long as I thought it'd
6: be. Can you sleep the whole way, or what are you doing?
5: Good question. Yeah. I'm aeronautics guy.
6: No, you're just the aeronautics guys.
4: We have four more minutes
5: to
4: talk about whatever we want to talk about when it comes to NASA. So we're glad you're back at Oshkosh. Tell us about some of the things that you are doing here in the Innovation Center.
5: Well, we're actually across from the Innovation Center. Industry partners working on SLS are in the Innovation Center. But we welcome people to the NASA tent. It's clearly marked with the NASA logo outside. They can learn everything about space station to aeronautics to, of course, legacy like Apollo and the NACA. But we invite people to come out and interact with people, because I always say that NASA has such an iconic status that people think it's just beyond them. But when you meet the people that are actually working for NASA, it brings it down to earth. It makes it real to them, and we explain the technology in layman's terms. We don't talk down to people, but we don't talk over their heads, because we want them to understand the advanced technology and how it improves their life, whether it's air travel, whether it's wireless communications, or things that we haven't even seen in production. So please come out and talk to us.
6: So how much of today's generation do they remember about the early Apollo missions and some of the things? Do you get a lot of questions from kids about that? Do they still remember somehow, or are they hearing about that?
5: If they come with their parents, their parents remember the glory days of the Apollo missions. Some of the kids, of course, will remember the space shuttle. It's only been retired for the last handful of years. Right. But, it's a little bit of a stretch for the younger generation, especially if they haven't gone online to our website and looked at the history. But if they do have that innate sense of exploration and wonder, they will eventually learn about it, because they will see what we're doing with the new rocket, the SLS.
6: Right.
5: And then just by the progression, they may see an image of a Saturn V and like, well, look at that rocket. It's already on the pad. What is that about? So when they come to our tent, we can explain to them the progression from Mercury to Gemini to Apollo to the shuttle and now to SLS. So we like to paint that broad picture so that we can inspire the next generation.
6: Excellent. Excellent.
4: That's very cool.
6: Yeah, very impressive.
4: I'm glad you're here. And I know there's some people listening that are wondering one big question, and that is NASA hiring?
5: NASA is always hiring. We're doing the great things now that are advancing technology in air and space, but we do need the next generation to come in and take the baton from us and carry it forward in the decades to come. So absolutely, NASA is always hiring, and we encourage people to come over and talk to us. We're doing that work now, and we can help inspire them and help them get the basic information they need to learn how to join NASA.
6: Excellent. People still remember Skylab? That was always one of my favorite projects.
5: Sure, they do. Different opinions about it, but it's part of NASA's history.
6: Would you care to render an opinion?
5: I was 15 at the time. I just remember that it was coming down. I don't necessarily remember when it went up, but that's an important part of NASA's history.
6: It certainly was.
5: Paved the way for the space station.
6: Yeah, nice early learnings.
4: Carlos, thanks for stopping by and chatting with us today about NASA, great
5: My
4: organization.
5: My pleasure. We're happy to be here, and please come and see us at booth 33.
6: Great. Thanks, Carlos.
5: You're welcome.
4: Jaymon G with Dave Chamson. We are on the fly over here at Aviation Gateway Park. We're going to take a break, and when we come back, we're going to talk to some other innovative folks here at Innovation Center. Jaymon G, you're listening to EAA Radio.
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7: 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And we're sitting here today with Larry Huebner, and you're with NASA, and you're going to talk to us about comparisons of the launch vehicles.
8: Big things.
9: NASA has undergone basically a transformation in the last couple of years. The president came down 2.5 years ago and said, time for NASA to do something more than just stay in low Earth orbit, which was what we're doing with the International Space Station with this space shuttle. So it's time to go out there and explore. And so this is really a mission of exploration. But in order to do that mission, we have to have the vehicles to do it. We had a new administrator put in place about 1.5 years ago, Dr. Michael Griffin, who really got on the ball and said, okay, I want to have a team to study what is the right architecture for doing this mission that the president has given us. And he has come up with a 2-vehicle architecture. One vehicle to put humans in low Earth orbit, and another vehicle, much larger, a heavy lift vehicle, to take the infrastructure that we need to actually get out of low Earth orbit and go explore. So the vehicles that we're working on are called Ares-1, which is the crew vehicle, and Ares-5, which is the heavy lift vehicle.
7: Now, what is considered low Earth orbit?
9: When the shuttle goes up right now, it basically hangs out in low Earth orbit. That is anywhere between 100 miles up to, at the lowest, to 200 miles up to maybe 220, which I think is the orbital height for the International Space Station. So low Earth orbit basically means anywhere between 100, 150 to 200 miles up.
7: And anything beyond that, and
9: anything beyond that, the other that would either can be considered high Earth orbit or geosynchronous orbit, where we have a satellites that actually sit over the same place of the Earth at the same time as the Earth rotates.
8: Way out there.
9: Yeah, I don't even remember.
8: 22,300 miles.
9: Yeah, there you go.
8: Miles.
9: Thank you very much. You get the number for me. It takes additional energy to get out there, and it takes even more energy, as you would expect, to get to places like the Moon. These vehicles are being developed sort of in parallel, but obviously we have a desire to get the first one up, this crew one first, because we've already been told the shuttle is going to retire in 2010. It is mandated by NASA, and we have to finish the International Space Station. That's step one in our exploration, is to complete the space station. We're going to learn a lot of things by spending extra time on the space station that can be used for our long endurance, long duration space flights. So we want to finish that space station. And by 2010, that will be completed. The shuttle will be retired. And so we want to have a vehicle that can get us up to the space station. Well, this vehicle, Ares-1, which is our crew launch vehicle for the other missions, will definitely do that. And we can actually ferry six astronauts at a time back and forth to the International Space Station with this vehicle. So that is our first mission. The second one would be the lunar mission.
8: Is the Ares a reusable vehicle, much like the shuttle, or is it a capsule-type device?
9: Shuttle is – the answer to both questions is yes.
8: Okay.
9: Shuttle is actually a partially reusable system.
8: Right.
9: We have solid rocket motors and solid rocket boosters that we recover and reuse. And obviously the orbiter is reused. The external tank, however, is not. For the Ares-1, it is basically the first stage is an extended length shuttle solid rocket booster. So basically the plan is that we will plan on recovering it. Refurbishment is certainly a desire. If it works out, great. We are still doing trade studies to find out if it makes sense. This first stage will actually fly higher and faster than the current shuttle ones. So there's going to be issues about thermal protection that are a little different than the ones that we are currently using. So we're making a trade on that. But right now we absolutely plan on recovering. Refurbishment is a plan, but it's actually being traded. You make the comment about whether a capsule would be reused. Actually, the interesting thing about this is Apollo, we basically used it once and then put it in a museum somewhere.
8: Right.
9: So the plan here is that we're actually going to trade whether it makes more sense and it makes economic sense to recover and refurbish the capsule as well. We're hoping that we can actually reuse it up to 10 times is the business plan for it. And if it makes sense and it costs less to refurbish it 10 times than to actually build 10 new capsules,
8: right,
9: we want to do it. We're trying to be good stewards of the taxpayers' money, and this is one way to do it.
8: So this is going to be a manned rocket riding completely under solid fuel power.
9: Only
8: has not been done, has it?
9: First stage is solid fuel.
7: So right. How exactly does the new Ares-1 work?
9: It is basically a long, slender vehicle. It does not have parts off to the side like the shuttle does. You have the, you know, four separate parts on the shuttle. This is basically a stacked launch vehicle is what we call it. And so the first stage is a solid rocket motor stage. It basically fires when it's from the launch pad. About 2 minutes later is when the solid fuel is all expended, and we're going about six times the speed of sound and are just barely at the outer skirts of the appreciable atmosphere, very low dynamic pressures at that point and very low atmospheric densities. So at that point, we separate the first stage away and expose a upper stage engine. And that upper stage engine, actual upper stage, is basically a liquid hydrogen, liquid oxygen stage that has an actual Apollo heritage liquid propulsion engine on it that burns liquid oxygen, liquid hydrogen. We will use that to get to the orbital velocities to be able to put the crew exploration vehicle, which is this capsule, on orbit in low Earth orbit.
7: Now, how do you bring this back in then when you...
9: In difference to the shuttle, which basically is a glider,
7: right.
9: When it comes back in, this is a lot more what I'll say is Apollo-like. And for anybody who's 40
8: it's
9: years old,
8: it's a rock.
9: It's a smooth
7: rock. It resembles
9: rock.
7: A rock, yes.
9: But anybody who's 40 years or older know what I'm talking about when I say Apollo, basically heritage re-entry type activity. But those who are not, it basically is a cone capsule with a very blunt surface on the bottom. And you kind of go in bottom first with a surface on the bottom that is essentially what we call ablative. And what ablative means is it gets very hot it sort of burns but then dissipates. But there's plenty of ablation material on there so that you don't basically burn through. You basically burn it away, and the energy goes away by the ablation of the material on the lower surface.
8: That's a strange concept, but we don't need to get into that.
9: Right, but it works very well. And obviously, yeah. It's been proven technology for many, many years, all the way back to the 60s when we did it during Apollo. And then once we get back into the atmosphere and get down to low enough speeds, then parachutes will pop out. The interesting thing about this, and again, this is another trade study, we're very early in this program, so there's a lot of what we call trade studies, trading one thing versus another, is Apollo landed in the ocean, picked up by typically Navy crews. What we are thinking about now is the potential of actually landing this in the western United States,
1: California.
9: Place like White Sands, Edwards Air Force Base, wherever, where basically there is a higher likelihood that we could reuse the capsule. And that's, you know...
8: You don't have to worry about salt water.
9: Salt water gumming up the works. You know, the biggest impact there would be the impact.
8: Right.
9: Making sure that we can... there's a potential for retro rockets, airbags, that type of thing. Obviously, we'll use parachutes, but either one of those other two things, or maybe a combination thereof, to get the speeds low enough that we can have a nice soft... impact and be able to recover and not have a big jolt to the astronauts as they come back.
8: He said he let slip a couple of words there.
9: Uh-oh.
8: Moon, Mars.
7: Yeah, Martian.
8: I thought this vehicle was strictly low Earth orbit.
9: Excellent question. That's where we get to our second vehicle of the architecture, which I mentioned at the outset. It is called Ares 5. The Ares 5 is going to be what we call our heavy lift launch vehicle.
7: It looks like a regular model rocket.
8: It's a stacked vehicle, that's for sure.
9: It's another stacked vehicle. The one small difference between this and the Ares 1 is that, well, there's a number of big differences, but in terms of the stack, we actually have two solid rocket boosters on each side of what we call the core stage, which is going to have five rocket engines burning liquid hydrogen, liquid oxygen, to basically get an Earth departure stage, which is yet another rocket stage, and our payload, our uncrewed payload, to low Earth orbit. So the Earth departure stage is actually a rocket system, which will give us the extra velocity we need to get to the moon, to get to Mars, to get to places beyond.
8: We used to know it as the third stage, Apollo third stage.
9: Okay, and what we're doing here is that we're sort of burning the first two stages together. The solids and the liquid oxygen core stage are all going to be launched and fired together, much like the shuttle did.
8: Mm-hmm.
9: And then we'll have that third stage, which will be exactly right, the stage that gives us the additional velocity to break out of low Earth orbit.
8: That thing looks bigger, though. I mean, we're talking larger crew complement, bigger payloads.
7: I don't think it's to scale.
9: I just flipped over a chart here, which has a comparison of the two vehicles to both the space shuttle and the Saturn V, our original mission to the moon.
7: They both
9: vehicle.
7: Look significantly longer than the space shuttle.
9: Absolutely are. But again, the stack configuration provides additional safety margins and additional risk. The studies that have been done have said that the Ares 1 is 20 times safer than flying the shuttle. And the primary reason for that is because the crew complement are all above the propellant systems, as opposed to the shuttle, where they're kind of along the side.
7: Right.
9: Plus the fact that we have what we call a launch abort system, mm-hmm. that if we have a problem on the way up, that we will definitely have the ability to light this launch abort system, get the crew away from whatever the potential catastrophe that's going to happen, and save the crew.
8: Now, it's funny you bring that up, because on your Ares 5 concept, I don't see they launch the launch abort tower.
9: It's because the Ares 5 is going to be a non-human rated launch vehicle. It's only going to be used for cargo. One of the things, again, to try and improve safety and risk is to separate the crew and the cargo. So the idea here is that we put the crew up in one vehicle, on basically only the crew, and then the cargo vehicle would be used to get the stuff up that we need to get beyond low Earth orbit.
8: And they rendezvous on the space station, or
9: they'll rendezvous in low Earth orbit
8: somewhere.
9: What we call the inclination, which is the angle at which the space station is orbiting the Earth, is different than the one we want to use for going to the moon. So we won't be using the International Space Station as a way station, if you will. It'll be a separate mission where we put the payload for the moon up first, the cargo. Make sure that's all operational and everything looks good, and then we put the humans on a low Earth orbit, rendezvous in low Earth orbit, and once all the systems are checked out and we're ready to go, fire that upper stage, the Earth departure stage engine, and off we go to the moon.
8: What do you think of Burt Rutan and that whole effort?
9: What he's done is a really neat thing. It's an important thing to do, no doubt about it, and there's a lot of interest. I think it's helping draw people in towards the potential for getting to space and having it open to more than just astronauts. There's a gentleman out in Las Vegas who actually has just put up an inflatable structure as a small-scale potential inflatable hotel on orbit.
8: I guess when you think about it, that's the next step, though. You got to develop those kinds of habitable modules that you can get up there quick and dirty and fast.
9: And you know the neat thing is that that's being done. It's private industry that's actually doing this. Bigelow Aerospace is the name of the company. In talking to some people about doing the Martian mission once we are done on the moon, this is probably more like 2025 or 2030, is that, boy, I tell you, if I had to be close to three to five of my closest friends for a six-month mission, I'd want to have a little room to stretch out. So they're thinking maybe an inflatable structure as part of the crew habitat module for the trip out and the trip back is the way to go.
8: Yep.
9: These launches will be tremendous. They will rival the Saturn V with the fire, the sound, and the
8: fire,
9: fury.
8: Fire, smoke, and fury.
9: There you go.
8: I'm there, man.
9: There you go.
7: Well, thank you very much for coming in today.
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8: This is Digital Dave.
13: And I'm Fast Eddie.
8: And I still don't believe it.
13: I've never believed it. It's too good to be true.
8: Very good. We are joined by Mr. John Schell, who is a docent at the U.S. Air Force Museum and also an author. And you've written a book. Tell us about your book.
14: Well, it's actually a paper.
8: Oh, okay.
14: And the paper's about the SA-2 and the U-2. The rest of the story, just like Paul Harvey. It's about the shootdown of Gary Powers in 1960 in a U-2, and I've discovered information that was hidden for many years in the Soviet archives and put it all together in a nice story, and it's been published, and I'll be talking tomorrow at the EAA Theater.
8: Okay, so over at the museum.
14: Yeah.
8: The first question that comes to mind is, how do you even get into the Soviet archives?
14: Well, I didn't get in personally, but I talked to some folks in the Soviet Union by writing them an email in Russian, and they had researched it, and I got information from them. And there's several authors in there that in the Soviet Union that published papers, but they were in Russian.
8: Right. Okay, yeah. So you just basically found those, got a hold of those guys.
14: Yeah.
8: And they were happy to talk with you.
14: Well, one of them was a son of one of the participants.
8: Oh, wow.
14: He was very happy to have somebody in English actually bring the information out to the English language.
8: That's interesting. So there's a lot more that we just don't know.
14: Yes, a lot of pieces come together, and I found it very interesting and put it all together.
8: Okay, can you elaborate on maybe a little bit of it? Give us a teaser.
14: Well, the shootdown was supposedly just a single missile against the U-2, but it actually turned out to be eight missiles, two of them fired at the U-2, and six is Soviet airplanes.
8: Oops. I guess they didn't have those little ID cards.
14: No.
8: Don't shoot this one.
14: They didn't have ID cards. It was a real air war in the skies. And tomorrow in my discussion, I'll actually point out how that happened. You know, how did it come that they went after their own airplanes?
8: Well, I guess somebody was panicking on the ground.
14: Yeah, there's a lot of confusion because that was the first use of the SA-2 against any aircraft of the Soviet Union was May 1st, 1960.
8: Wow.
13: Now, how high was Gary Powers when he got shot down?
14: Well, he was 70,000 feet. Now, at his trial, he told them a little bit lower because he didn't really want to reveal how high the U-2 could go. Okay. He told them about 68,000, but he was flying at 70,000 feet.
8: Wow, that's impressive that they got him.
13: It's got to be a great view, but...
14: Yeah.
13: Well, and the theory with the U-2 was that it was... They couldn't get to it. The Russian SA missiles, they couldn't get to it because of restrictions.
14: Initially, they couldn't. The missiles couldn't get that high. But by 1960 now, they had built missiles that could get that high. And there was some concern in the Eisenhower administration about were they able to actually now shoot down the U-2. And so there was a...
8: So let's send one over and find out.
14: Yeah.
13: And it happened.
14: It did happen, yes.
13: And it caused a big stink over in Russia, too, as I recall.
14: Oh, it caused a lot of problems with the relationships between the United States and the Soviet Union at the Paris Accords in May of 60. So the shootdown was really put the chill back into the Cold War, so to speak, because they had now shot down a spy pilot. In fact, Gary Powers Jr. will be here tomorrow, just in front of my talk, talking about spy pilot, which is about his dad and his recovery after the shootdown, return to the United States.
13: That had to be a tense time because 1960, the Cold War was really heating up. Khrushchev was in command of Russia at the time, and he was not known for being easy to get along with.
14: No. And there was some hope that there was going to be a little bit of a loosening them up of the Cold War. But after the shootdown, and President Eisenhower initially denied it, and then he did admit it, we were flying over Soviet Union spying, that really put a new chill, as I say, into the Cold War.
8: Now, you were saying that the administration was concerned about being shot down. Were they surprised when he was shot down?
14: To some extent, some people were surprised. The CIA actually knew a little bit more than the president, and they didn't tell him everything. They had actually detected that there were early warning radars detecting the U-2 as it was flying into the Soviet Union, and that would be an advanced warning for the shootdown radars. So that was information the CIA kept to itself. Didn't relate to Eisenhower, and he might have canceled that last flight if he had known that.
13: Well, the incident where Gary Powers got shot down, 8 missiles went up. Did they nail any of their own aircraft?
14: Yes, they did. They shot down a MiG-19, and they almost shot down an SU-9. So, so they almost
8: there's
14: had
8: mixed
14: two.
8: Bag. Do you put the silhouette on your launcher or not?
14: Yeah, and in fact, that's probably one of the reasons all the information was buried, because the people responsible for that shootdown didn't want to reveal how poorly they had handled that. So by classifying all the information, burying it in the archives, only releasing what Khrushchev wanted to hear, kind of protected their careers.
13: I was going to say they would have done time in Siberia if the truth had come out.
14: Yeah, and they probably would have. And they got promoted, as a matter of fact, because they were successful in bringing down Gary Powers.
13: Well, here's another question. We're talking about the MiG-19 pilot that got shot down. Did he survive?
14: No. He died. He got the Order of the Red Banner, which is the very highest honor they could get. And he did not survive the shootdown.
13: So Gary Powers, in reality, was extremely lucky.
14: He was. He was very lucky because we had several aircraft that could have shot him down. We had the SA-2s, and he was very lucky that his aircraft went into a spin, and he was able to eventually push out of that spin and parachute to Earth.
8: Well, thank goodness he did that.
13: Yeah, no kidding.
8: And then he probably thought to himself on the way down, okay, now what?
13: what was Gary Powers' experience being in a Russian gulag while his trial and everything
14: well,
13: went on?
14: Well, as it turned out, he was treated actually fairly nicely. They were pumping him for information, trying to catch him in a lie, and he never told a lie. He just didn't reveal all that he knew about the U-2. He only revealed what he knew they could find out anyway. So as far as the Soviets knew, he had honestly answered all their questions, and he wasn't put on He was not sentenced to death. He was just sentenced to imprisonment, in which eventually he was traded for a Soviet spy.
8: Right. That exactly was the sentence. Right. Keep him until we could find somebody to trade for.
14: Yeah. Yeah.
13: Well, that's the way it works out in the spy community.
14: But it's an interesting story. It's been 3 years of research, and many other people have contributed.
8: Well, 3 years. How many hours do you figure you've spent over those 3 years?
14: I have no idea. I just know that this started with COVID in 2020. I was in the basement working on this, and my wife has called down many times, "Aren't you finished yet?" And the answer is no.
8: Pretty much. Talk about going down a rabbit hole.
13: No, I was going to say, it's the never-ending story. The more you find out, the more you discover.
14: Yeah, exactly.
8: The more questions.
14: It's like forensics. You have to kind of put all the pieces together.
8: Wow.
13: So how long was Gary Powers in captivity?
14: 18 months until he was traded, yes.
8: Okay, that was actually less than I thought.
13: Yeah, I was figuring, actually, that was more than I thought. I figured.
8: Well, remember, we hadn't done the spy trading back then yet.
13: Yeah.
8: So that was a whole new area, if you want to call it, adventure.
14: Yeah.
13: I'll bet Khrushchev was furious, too. That way you shot him down.
14: Well, he was actually furious that we were spying, and he felt like now he had caught the United States in a lie, which he had. And he was very happy, though, that we were able to stop the overflights by shooting. They were able to stop it by the shoot down.
8: For a little while, anyway.
14: For a little while.
8: Did they recover the camera gear and everything that was on the YouTube?
14: They did. They recovered the camera gear. They were able to process the film. In fact, the camera was the most most complex thing on the airplane. It's more valuable than the airplane itself. And there's supposedly a mechanism which could explode the camera as he fell, but Powers couldn't get to that. And so they were able to capture the camera and process the film.
13: Oh, that's a big coup for the Russians.
14: Yeah,
8: because now they could figure out exactly what we could see.
14: Exactly, right.
13: And not only that, but they could probably reverse engineer their own version of the camera.
14: Yeah, exactly.
8: Yeah, but I don't think they ever flew any spy planes over the U.S.
13: Not that we know of.
14: And just one interesting thing is his son is a source of some of this information, Sergei Khrushchev. His son later became an American citizen. He immigrated to the United States.
13: Wow.
14: He did. And you know what he is? His job was? He's a rocket scientist.
8: Oh, my goodness. I'm wondering if he changed his last name when he came in.
14: I don't know. He became an American citizen. And part of my research has been papers that he wrote.
13: That's funny.
8: Wow.
13: Talk about strange coincidence.
8: Yeah. I mean, he loved Mother Russia, huh?
14: Yeah.
13: Couldn't wait to get out.
8: Leave. Okay.
14: Well, thanks, Jason.
8: Well, when is your talk again, your presentation?
14: Tomorrow at 1 o'clock at the EA Museum, Skyscape Theater or something like that, yeah.
8: Right. Well, tomorrow, 1 o'clock. Be there.
13: Or B Square.
8: Yeah. Boy, dating himself there.
13: Find out the real skinny about the Cold War.
8: That's right.
14: That's right. The rest of the story.
8: This is Digital Dave.
13: And I'm Fast Eddie.
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19: Very interesting. Have you actually ever had a situation where you did have an unmanned aircraft patrolling and then say, he came back and said, hey, I need something more, or I need a larger search pattern, I need a helicopter, and then you did have to. How do you coordinate? Is he both talking to ground and air? He's got two radios?
20: Yeah, so it's generally one radio, and no matter how sophisticated radios are, it's still oftentimes you defer to cell phones or text messaging and that sort of thing. So the drone pilot who gets there and assesses the situation and says, look, this is going to be a wide area search. I'm not going to be able to reasonably cover it with the three or four drone operators that are here. We're going to need to get a fixed-wing aircraft or a rotor-wing aircraft. We're going to have to scale this up, essentially. So they will typically call back to me or one of their other representative mission coordinators. And at that point, we will deploy whatever assets happen to be available. So it scales up very easily and it scales down very easily.
19: Yeah.
20: And that's what makes it so successful.
19: That's incredible.
21: So we've talked a lot about the statewide drone program that you're looking at there, but also you as a law enforcement agency might like to hear some perspective about enforcement.
20: I can't wait.
21: You know, this is a kind of a sticky problem, and there are those that will say, you know, law enforcement needs to get off my lawn and not bug me about my flying on my personal property and everything that's straight up from that. And
20: sure.
21: There are those that say we need to have some sort of, you know, uniform rule with how to use the national airspace system, and what do we do with the bad actors, you know, that are giving the drone industry and the drone operators kind of a bad name and forcing maybe some overly restrictive rules. So when it comes time for enforcement, if there is somebody that's doing something that they shouldn't be, who can we report that to, and what can we expect what can we expect from law enforcement in those cases?
20: So asking what to expect from law enforcement is, a really broad question, because every officer, every agency, and every state is going to be different in the way that they enforce it.
21: I think that it is in of itself probably the description of the problem.
20: That absolutely is the description of the problem. So what we do with our agency, and what I believe most agencies that I work with do, is they defer to the FAA. So there's obviously a number of state statutes in any state that you're in that are going to cover, you can't weaponize a drone. You can't use a drone to look in somebody's windows and invade their privacy in an area where they have a reasonable expectation of privacy. So there are certain things that, I guess, absent everything else, people have to defer to common sense and say, does it make sense that I use my drone to look into my neighbor's window? It probably doesn't. Mm-hmm. And they know better. But when they do it anyway and that neighbor calls the police, local law enforcement finds themselves in this sort of sticky situation between, well, it's federal law, which preempts state and local laws, but yet we have this violation of a state statute as well. So there are some laws in each state that have some teeth to them. And I know even recently in Wisconsin, the state where I'm at, of a sheriff's department that recently arrested somebody and took them to jail for flying their drone looking into their neighbor's window. So exactly the scenario that I just represented to you. Now, in every state across the country, I think that laws are going to be defined and interpreted through actions like that, right? Because now it goes to court. Mm-hmm. And so now you're going to have you as a drone pilot, I don't think you were looking in the window, but, you know, the drone pilot is going to have their time to put out their interpretation, and they're going to have their representation, and the state is going to have they're going to try and make their case. So it is a sticky situation. Most of the time, I believe that law enforcement needs to be educated by the drone operator, because law enforcement you don't know what call they just came off of. They weren't necessarily just sitting eating donuts somewhere, although it was a possibility,
21: right.
20: But they may have just been at some other high risk call. Mm-hmm. And now they're coming out. It's like, I'm going to say a drone call is similar to a barking dog call. It's almost like a chore that you've got to go deal with. So they go out there and they are going to attempt to make contact with you. And oftentimes, and by the way, outside of work, I fly recreationally quite a bit, and I've been approached by law enforcement officers who say, you can't fly here And everything in me wants to say, oh, yes, I can, because I know the law and I know the federal law and I'm a licensed pilot, both manned and unmanned. And but in reality, I oftentimes just say, hey, no problem. I'd love to talk to you. If it's okay, it's the safest thing for me to do is to bring the drone down and land it. And then we can talk about it. And if you need me to leave, I'll leave. And it's just easier oftentimes to comply. But you always have that segment of the population who, no matter what you ask them to do, they don't want to comply. And those are the ones that are going to end up testing the testing these theories and creating case law.
21: Yeah, that's our case law, is the jerks, man.
19: Yep, absolutely. You get the reactionary policymaking.
20: So. Right, that's absolutely correct.
19: Yep.
21: So where your areas that typically that you need to be able to fly in, I mean, if this a potential emergency situation might cross over into what is a typical no-fly zone of a park, state property, prison, some other restricted space. So tell us about kind of the process that you have to go through to try and make sure that all of these pilots that you're working with

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1: Airframes with geo restrictions, such as DJI as an example, they go through the qualified entity program. And so basically you can preemptively have your aircraft and your remote controller, your transmitter, unlocked for the areas that you're going to be operating. And so that...
2: In your case, wouldn't that be everywhere, though?
1: It would be. So for state... That's exactly right. So for statewide agencies, it would be pretty much everywhere.
2: Mm-hmm.
1: Aside from that, we just try to be really good stewards of our of the industry and of the hobby, and we try not to ruin it for anybody else. And so even though I could say, hey, I've got a badge and I've got a purpose, and therefore I can go fly there, I will try to always make contact with whoever I need to make contact with. So if it's a state park or if it's a correctional facility or whatever it is, I will reach out and get in touch with the proper people and let them know, hey, here's what we have going on. We've got this person who's missing, and we are conducting a search and rescue exercise, and they are in your area, and we would like to operate some drones there, and we're trained and we're qualified, and we will do it safely. Can we have your support? And I have never yet come across the person who said no. So I've never yet had to say, well, we're going to do it anyway.
2: Would you think that this program that you have in Wisconsin, which is unique to my knowledge, mm-hmm. Is a potential working model for other, you know, statewide networks or statewide functions? I mean, is this a an only in Wisconsin thing?
1: Absolutely. And it is very unique. And it really is something where other states have air coordination groups, but I don't know of any others that include unmanned aviation along with the manned.
2: Mm-hmm.
1: And so it is unique. And we've got a lot of other states that we've talked to, and we sort of take the show on the road and explain what we're doing it. We share our policies and procedures. And I know that there are other states that are adopting similar programs based on what we've established over the last several years. And so far it's been great, and I hope to see the entire country move to a program like that.
3: Yeah, that's a very beneficial, especially if you're saying, you know, 10 minutes until you have some sort of response, especially after the initial call. I mean, what's the total time? Sounds it's only like it's 30 minutes until you have a unit or an asset deployed to where it needs
1: Correct.
3: To be, yes. Aside from maybe travel time.
1: Right. They're en route, though, typically within that 30-minute window.
3: And that's incredible response time.
2: Well, thank you for joining us. We've been joined with Lieutenant Chris Litzgau of the Wisconsin State Capitol Police, right?
1: That's correct.
2: All right. And this is the Drone Zone here on EAA Radio.
4: Here's an interview from 2025.
5: Ken Gingerberg is joining us now. And Ken, you have a very interesting story about almost incredible, priceless North American aviation engineering drawings that were saved from destruction that are helping people today restore airplanes tomorrow. So let's start at the beginning. You worked for North American for a number of years, correct?
6: I did. I worked for North American Aviation as a design engineer for 20 years, actually, and 19 years of those were at the Columbus division.
5: Right. And what kind of projects did you work on?
6: Oh, my. Worked on quite a number of airplanes, actually, but some of the ones that I spent the most time on were the B-1 bomber and the OV-10.
5: All right, which explains the OV-10 shirt that you're wearing. Well, and in your time there, you're working with were you working with the paper drawings at that time, or is it moving toward computers at that point?
6: Yeah, that's a good question, really. Yeah, when I started at North American in 1969, I was a graduate engineer, but they started me working on the drafting board, doing drawings. And I did that actually for quite a number of years before I moved into other jobs. But it was a good experience, and it was just basically pencil on paper drawings right. that we were making on a drafting board. And we really, I think we were using Mylar as a medium at the time, but same thing. But yeah, during my time there, it was a kind of a fun time in my estimation of actually transitioning from the paper drawings to the CAD system, which of course is used universally today.
5: Yeah.
6: But that was fun. That was just kind of pioneering a lot of good ideas that kind of came and went until it gradually evolved to the good system that it is today that's used everywhere.
5: What?

0: What was that original system like? I mean, was it easy to use or kind of probably not as intuitive as today's software is?
1: The first system that North American adapted was pretty crude, pretty primitive. It was not the solid models they build today on the computer, but it was just kind of wireframes, just strings and sticks, so to speak, that you built. And I remember the particular version that we started with. If you got anything to work, you'd quick save the part because it would be blown away immediately if you didn't do that. But it was, you know, a lot of the systems were developed more or less with like Kleenex boxes in mind or something. But when you try to design an aircraft part with all the curves and all the intricate, you know, machining and so on, it was a whole different ball game. So it was kind of a rough start. But they worked their way through it, as most of the major airframers did.
0: Yes. When you were making drawings, whether it's paper or computer, how far down, how detailed did you have to get? I mean, all the way down to individual nuts and bolts to be able to put those together for manufacturing?
1: Yeah, absolutely. I mean, there's a lot of standard parts that,
0: right.
1: I mean, you don't usually put on an airplane something you'd buy at Ace Hardware, but nonetheless, there are still a lot of mill standards and so on. But anything other than that, you had to design it. There had to be a drawing for it. So I think most people don't realize the tens of thousands of drawings that are required to build an airplane.
0: And speaking of tens of thousands of drawings, one of the things that you inherited from North American, it was a huge collection of original drawings going all the way back, especially to World War II. Tell us how that came about, because those were North American drawings that were actually from California that ended up in Ohio.
1: That's correct.
0: Yeah.
1: And exactly how they got there, I'm not sure. That's still a mystery to this day. Like I said, I worked at the Columbus Division of North American, and they did not move into that factory until like 1950 after the war. But sometime in the 70s, they started moving some of the drawings from the Los Angeles plant and the Dallas plant and so on to Columbus. And to this day, I couldn't tell you why. I've heard different theories, and none of them quite pan out.
0: Okay.
1: But there were several thousand of these drawings that were the original engineering drawings for the P-51 and the B-25 and the AT-6 and the P-82 and all the different variations and so on. And they were stored in what they called the engineering vault. And the original drawings made by the engineers rarely left the engineering vault. You know, the guys in the shop floor used copies, and just about anybody that needed it used a copy. So the engineering vault controlled those access-wise and climate-controlled and everything. So in the engineering vault at the Columbus plant, there were bunches of World War II vintage engineering drawings, the original drawings for those airplanes.
0: Yeah. And at one point, North American decided they were going to dispose of those.
1: Exactly. Yeah, they actually closed the Columbus division in 1988 when we finished the B-1 program. That was the last major program we had. As the last ship sets of parts were going down the line, they started cleaning out the plant. And it was a huge plant. I mean, 3.5 million square feet of stuff that needed to be disposed of somehow. And they had all these old drawings in the engineering vault, and they said, well, let's just burn them. And they said, well, these have all been microfilmed, so we've got the information. We don't really need the originals anymore. And it turns out that, yes, there's microfilms, but a lot of those are in poor condition and can't be read. And plus, there were a lot of drawings there that were never microfilmed, too. So at any rate, but even if the information wasn't needed, I thought they were valuable and should not be disposed of. But the choice that they made was just to burn all these old ones.
0: But the story twists again.
1: Yes.
0: Because before they could be burned, a pipe broke and actually flooded the storeroom where all the drawings
1: that's
0: were.
1: That's correct. That's what saved the drawings. When I found out they were going to burn them, I did my very best to try to save them. I said, at no cost to the company, I will move these, get rid of them, and so on. And the answer came back, no. No, no, no. And I say, like a typical 3-year-old, if mommy says no, you go to daddy. So I went to everybody I could possibly think of that could save those drawings one way or another. And the answer was no, no, no, no, no. And I had just about given up. And as you mentioned, the thing that saved them was the storage area where they had these drawings, preparing to burn them, had a pipe burst, a major water main, which apparently was under the floor, burst and totally soaked all the drawings. And they couldn't burn them. So they just shoveled them out of the storage area and left them in a big pile on the shop floor for a couple weeks. And then they gave me the call that I had been waiting for, wishing for much earlier, but I got the call. You know, do you still want those drawings? You know, you can have them if you come and remove them here quickly, get them out of here. We don't want to see them anymore. And I said, yes, absolutely, I'll do it. They had one caveat, though. If you ever dispose of them, make sure we don't see them blowing around a landfill somewhere. Right. That was their only concern, really. So I said, I'm in. So rented a truck and got a friend, and we went in and took all the big pile of slop is all it was. And we took those, and there was a bonus, too. They had what they called some non-current drawings, which were interesting in themselves, but they were graded and they were dry. And they would have been burned, too, but they gave me those. But those are interesting in themselves because they're like test stuff and calculations and layouts and stuff that really give you some insight into the engineering process that took place in 1940, you know.
0: So you took them, put them in storage, dried them out.
1: Dried them out
0: them
1: first.
0: As best you could.
1: That's correct. That was the big job. I had 3 months to dry them out, and that's what I did. I dried them all out, rolled them up, organized them, and then I basically put them in storage for like 30 years.
0: Yeah. And at one point, and after that 30 years, Air Corps enters the picture and gives you an opportunity to share these with the Warbird community and help with some of the restorations of Mustangs and, that are going on today. Because you have the originals. Like you said, a lot of the microfilm, you can't read or it's hard to read or it's not quite clear enough. But these are the originals where you can go back and get the actual information.
1: That's correct.
0: Yeah.
1: And a good example that they point out, the people that I gave them to, is the P-51D throttle quadrant. I guess the microfilms on that were just terrible and could not be read, but here's the original, and everything is there as clear as can be. So, yes, they ended up with the people at Air Corps Aviation in Bemidji, Minnesota, and they had heard, I actually gave a presentation in Cincinnati at a local museum, just showing these to mostly the museum people, you know. And they found it interesting, and somehow Esther Albee at Air Corps Aviation got word that, hey, some guy's got these drawings. And she contacted me, and we talked back and forth for months, and her and their general manager came down to look at them, and they decided they wanted them. So I eventually decided just to donate them to Air Corps Aviation because they are people who use them.
0: Right.
1: And they kept a kind of a semi-promise to me that I want these things to be available for people to see and enjoy and appreciate what's done. And lo and behold, they put together, working with the EAA people, put together the display that's in the EAA museum right now.
0: Yes.
1: And I am very happy about that.
0: Yeah, and you have not seen, you just arrived at AirVenture this morning, so you haven't seen the display yet.
1: I have.
0: You have?
1: It's been there since 2023.
0: Okay. Okay.
1: So it'll only be there, I think, a couple more months, and it'll be moving to another museum.
0: Good.
1: So I have seen them, but I have family members here, especially my sons, who lived with these things for years. And I'm gonna show them the drawings and see, I told you, these were valuable.
0: And amazingly, in just the minute or so we've got left, these are almost works of art, because each individual engineer had their own little quirks, mainly in the signature, but it's almost artistry the way I've not seen any of the originals, but I've seen photos of how detailed and just very, very exacting these drawings are. It's just
1: some
0: amazing.
1: Of them are truly works of art.
0: Yes.
1: You described it very well. They truly are. The draftsman took the time to shade in some of the areas and so on, especially on the perspective views and so on. And I consider them works of art.
0: They certainly are. And Ken, thank you for persevering and keep asking the question until they finally said yes, because it's a benefit to the entire Warbird community, and we want to compliment you for the 30 years of taking care of these and being a good steward of them, and then finding a good place with Air Corps that could share them to the Warbird community.
1: Yes, and I'm very happy about that, too.
0: Very good. Ken Gendenberg is with us this morning, and Ken, really appreciate you taking some time out to be with us, and go enjoy the display up at the museum.
1: It was a pleasure, Steve. I'm going to do just that.
0: Sounds good. And that'll do it for today's show. I'm Steve Buss, and this is EAA Radio.
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3: Hey, EAA, I'm Amy Loboda.
4: And I'm Kevin Whalen. It's great to be here at AirVenture on a beautiful Sunday, sunny Friday. I'd also like to thank our producers today, Mitch and Olivia.
3: Fantastic. Our producers are super, super people behind the glass, making us all sound amazing.
4: We really do have an excellent team.
3: We do. We do. So our first guest is Julie Boatman. She's an aviation leader with more than 30 years of industry experience, an editor, flight instructor, an author content creator with a background in aerospace OEM product and marketing development, and program leadership. Julie, wow. Are we getting old, or is our bio just like, you know, it's so good to see you. Welcome.
5: Thank you, Amy. It's great to be here. And yeah, it takes a lot of reflection to understand that, you know, yeah, it's been more than 30 years since I got my CFI, and the time just keeps regressing. In fact, I've been trying to calculate how many Oshkoshes I've been to, and I have to admit, I think it's 22, but it might be 23, because I have to check something. The memory is starting to get fuzzy.
3: I understand. I had to go back and just look at dates, and then I was like, I think 87 was my first Oshkosh, and then I went, oh, that's a really long time ago.
4: Gathering of the Eagles last night honored a gentleman who's been coming to 70 consecutive air ventures. So that's some commitment.
3: Yeah. That is some serious commitment. Mm-hmm. Well, speaking of which, what have you noticed different at AirVenture 2025? What's going on that really grabbed you? Because I know you're paying attention in all different directions.
5: Sure. So, you know, part of what I like to do as a media professional is distill stuff down and come up with, you know, themes that arc over the event at Oshkosh or any, you know, news cycle that we have. And this time around, the week really kicked it off with the connected cockpit. So we had announcements before the show that were around the evolution of charting, which have been extremely significant. And I started part of my journey at Jeppesen, you know, back in the day, back in the late 90s. And now we have Garmin smart charts and ForeFlight's dynamic procedures that are contextualizing approaches and drilling down and putting into visual representation the kinds of things that, you know, we were trying to target for instrument students in teaching them how to visualize what was going on, you know, the terrain under them, the airway segments, you know, that they're flying on, and then, you know, all the air data, airspeed, altitude, attitude, and heading, and coalesce all those into a visualization in their head.
3: 3D, right?
5: But now it's on your iPhone.
3: Yeah, I get that. My only problem with it is when you're teaching, people are only looking at bite-sized portions of the airspace at a time. Mm. And as you can see, I work on an iPad mini, so this is my cockpit iPad. And what I need to do with these new students is get them to pan and slew so that they take the time to look ahead and mm-hmm. think ahead in the cockpit and look bigger. The straight line, yep. as you know, is not always the best way to go in aviation.
5: Exactly.
4: And with that, too, it's still like how you can pull up the entire sectional. Like, I would show students the option to, because there is good information on the edges of the sectional that oftentimes when it's woven together in an app, whatever someone uses for their flying application on an iPad, it's sometimes nice to see the actual chart and the edges and get that information for special airspace. So it does help with big picture as well.
5: Absolutely. I use the sectional as a base map in the G1000 in the airplane I'm flying. So
3: yeah, it's lovely to have it there.
4: You talked about the connected cockpit. What else have you seen this week?
5: So we've had updates and significant improvements to some of the OEM-centric apps that pilots use to integrate both their aircraft information and their own pilot information and be able to remotely connect to the airplane to get fuel, oxygen, and some other status. You know, Cirrus has had its IQ app for some time, but there have been significant improvements to that. Dyer also came out with the Kodiak version of its Me and My TBM app. So all of that is bringing, you know, much more of an integrated process to all of the disparate, you know, documentation that, you know, we have flying around. And I remember, you know, earlier this year I was helping a friend return her Skyline to service after its annual, and I was going, you know, through the through the paperwork just to make sure that, you know, we were all the ADs and everything were addressed, and I just kept thinking, I'm like, okay, we're almost there, you know, with getting all this information into a central point. And this week, you know, we saw inklings of, you know, a couple of the OEMs really coming close. So we're getting there. We're getting there.
3: That's really nice. You were talking too about regulations that have changed. I think they were holding out on us, the FAA.
5: I'm not going to say.
3: Well, I mean, they signed.
5: Knew.
3: They knew. That's what I'm trying to say. They wanted to come here to announce Mosaic.
5: Mm-hmm. Yeah. So that is, you know, the initiative, which began, you know, years ago and has been an offshoot of several modernization programs that kind of came together and coalesced in Mosaic for overhauling what has been really a certification process that gained too much baggage. You know, it just got, you know, really overloaded and didn't recognize the sophistication, you know, that manufacturers have and the technology that is available and being driven into aircraft on the experimental market, which, you know well, I know well from having operated in that space. And also, you know, the intersection with the sport pilot program and light sport aircraft and that certification or acceptance basis, and how valuable it is to be able to operate simple aircraft, you know, with a simple pilot certificate structure and do that in an accessible and affordable way. And what, you know, came out as a result was actually pretty amazing, because the initial ask to FAA was not as great as what we got. You know, we got a much wider envelope of aircraft that we can use. You know, they took away the max gross weight limit, which is huge, and they took, you know, they expanded the stall speed upper limit, and they allowed for four seats, two people, but, you know, four seats, and a number of other things that, you know, really make that a lot more flexible for pilots.
3: We're speaking with Julie Boatmint, aviation leader with 30 years experience, here on Attitude Adjustment.
4: So we've seen a lot of regulation come out this year. We've also seen a lot of higher officials in our government come out and speak. One example is Brian Bedford. We had the session yesterday, meet the administrator, and despite having recently been appointed, he certainly seems like he's hitting the ground running.
5: Mm-hmm. Yeah, definitely agree on that. He has been well briefed.
4: A lot of talk about modernization of our air traffic control system now with reauthorization, and they now have the amount that they're saying is a down payment. What changes are you most looking forward to in the airspace coming ahead?
5: You know, just a continuation of the application of technology that has enabled so many other parts of our lives. I mean, it really doesn't make any sense that we can't, you know, text you know, and use the text basis as much. And GA is, you know, they're starting to in both commercial and corporate aviation. There are other, you know, more applications for ADS-B and that, and just overall connectivity. You know, we live in a world where the power in my pocket, you know, is much better than, you know, the power in an entire Tracon, I think. So,
6: yeah, it's absolutely true. I'm signed up so that I can get a text message with my expected clearance and things like that. And you've now got one number you can call to pick that clearance up. So I work out of an airport that doesn't have a tower, for instance. Mm-hmm. Julie, if people want to know more about what you're doing these days, where can they find you?
5: So we've had Juliet Bravo Fox Media, my media agency, actually has been in business for 11 years. 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
7: Steady for EAA Radio, talking to Frank Hildrop of the NTSB, the National Transportation Safety Board. Hello, Frank.
8: How's it going, Fast Eddie?
7: Oh, I can't complain at all. I understand that you are an accident investigator.
8: I've been with the NTSB for about 22 years. I was an accident investigator, kind of a frontline investigator for most of those years, up until about 3 years ago, and I took another slot involving more international aviation liaison work, advisor work, not only for our own folks, but working with foreign governments before, during, and after investigations that occur in the United States that involve foreign activities, but also a lot of activity overseas that we go and participate on.
7: So you've been on some fairly high-profile accidents then?
8: I've been on quite a few over the years. You know, luckily, recently, in the last few years, the major accidents we've had in the United States have been down quite a bit, and that's great. Overseas, we still have quite a bit of activity. I've done quite a few investigations over the years, the TWA investigation in 96, ValueJet. In fact, 1996 was a very busy year domestically and internationally, and certainly other accidents throughout those years leading up to now. Now, most of my work is working with our folks and other governments to help the process go the way it should go. One of the more notable accidents in the last couple of years was the Air France 447, and we've been active in that as well. And luckily, there's been a lot of progress by the French BEA, who's in charge of that investigation, and of course, we're working with them.
7: One of the aspects of Flight 447 was that they were looking for the black box. It was down in the ocean. It's a fairly deep water for, what, almost 2 years?
8: That's correct. I've done quite a few water recoveries and searches as part of my time at the safety board as well. Never anything that deep. I think the ones that were the deepest for me were in the range of, well, I take that back. Actually, one of my first ones was around 14,000 feet off the coast of Hawaii back in 1989. But that was not a recorder recovery. That was a cargo door had come off a 747, and so that was our main focus then. But as folks know, the flight recorders are hugely important to us, to investigators. And on the Air France 447, I think the depth of those recorders and the wreckage was in the range of around 13,000 feet. So
7: it was
8: not
7: pretty
8: easy.
7: Deep, as I recall. Now, the black boxes, they're not designed to withstand deep water for any serious length of time. But yet, there they were for out there for, I think it was like a year and a half, 2 years. What kind of condition were they in when you found them?
8: Well, it was almost 2 years, and I was not a part of the recorder readouts. We did have some folks that went over to the French BEA offices in Paris. And first off, when you get a recorder out of the water, you want to clean it, get the salt water out of any areas that could further corrode it once it gets into contact with air. So what we always do when we get recorders from the water, from the ocean, is to clean them with fresh water, distilled water if we can, and then place them back in water, immersed, until it gets to the laboratories, and then it can be dried out in a controlled environment. And in this case, all I can say is we got really good data on both recorders, the BEA, again, leading the investigation. But despite the time that they were in the water, the depth that they were in the water, the data was, for the most part, fully recovered.
7: Well, this is unlike the older mechanical flight data recorders that actually had a ribbon on it. This is a digital solid-state electronic box, which there's no moving parts.
8: That's correct. And you made a good point, because the very first recorders that there were, going back quite a few years, was literally an aluminum foil recorder, and it actually etched the very few parameters it had: airspeed, altitude, heading, things of that nature. And then they moved into a digital tape you would see on a cassette tape of some kind. Still digital, but nowadays the standards are for changing most of these out, and to all the new installations are solid state computer chip of some kind. And they're obviously easier to maintain, and they're going to survive a little bit better too.
7: So let's just say that you're first on a scene of an accident and fires are out, the passengers are at the hospital getting taken care of and everything. What's the first thing that happens after all of the immediate emergency responses are taken care of?
8: With respect to something in the water, or
7: let's say it was a general accident. Somebody landed a little short.
8: Well, what we want to do, obviously, as you mentioned, we want to make sure the passengers and all the folks involved, there could be ground injuries. That's the priority for everyone, and we do not interrupt that process. We let the fire and rescue people do their job. And after that point, we'll start to secure the scene. Certainly, if there's an ongoing fire, we want to put that out. And once things are safe for everybody, including the investigators, we'll start to go through the different things that we will go through. And on a large-scale accident, we'll divide the investigation up into different groups. As it pertains to the airplane, we may have a structures group, a systems group, a power plants group, a cabin safety group to document the seats and how people evacuated the airplane, for instance. So that's, on a large-scale accident, that's how we'll begin that process. And each of those groups is chaired by an NTSB investigator, but we'll utilize expertise from some of the folks that know the airplane. If it's a Boeing aircraft, a specialist from Boeing, specialists from the airline that was involved, mechanics that understand and know the airplane, flight attendants, that kind of thing, that know the procedures and know the things that we need to know as part of the documentation process.
7: Let's take a rather famous example, Flight 1549, Miracle on the Hudson. How was the NTSB involved in that?
8: Nowadays, there's so much that's recorded. So I don't know when we saw this, but everybody, I think, and if we could see behind us, if we had a video camera here, you could see that being played behind us here, that being the landing on the water of the airplane. So that was important to us as well. But once we were notified, again, we assembled what we call the GO team. Anytime we have a big accident, even though the people survived, which is an amazing story, on a big air transport accident like this, we're going to assemble a large GO team to respond to an accident like this. As I mentioned, all those different groups, we're going to have weather, we're going to have air traffic control among the other groups, operations, and of course we're going to have the recorder groups as well once we get those recorders up. But that airplane, as you know, for the most part floated down the river a little bit, and we secured the airplane, towed it to shore where we could begin to do some of the things that we do. But again, we had surviving crew, which is not always what we have. We had a lot of information available to us, and that was a rather unique one and a happy ending in a lot of ways for everybody.
7: It was a wonderful ending. One crew injury to a flight attendant. One of the key things that you do with any kind of a major accident is recovery and reassembly of the aircraft. How do you figure out where all the pieces go?
8: Well, we have all worked on puzzles as kids, and that literally is what we do sometimes. And let me just back up for a minute, because it's not something that we need to do in every case. I think the situations that we would want to reassemble an airplane would be one where typically there's an event in flight. There's an in-flight fire where you start to see patterns that obviously you won't be able to observe or recognize once there's an impact and the fragmentation is substantial. So we want to get an idea of an in-flight breakup, an in-flight fire. It allows us to do is to look at the pieces. Some are burned, some are not. Some have more substantial damage, some less substantially damaged. And when a part comes off in flight, it loses a lot of its energy. So when it does hit the ground, it doesn't have so much damage as the rest of the airplane that's coming in with all that mass. So those are the types of situations that we may reconstruct an airplane in, but it literally takes thousands and thousands of hours with a lot of assistance. And again, let's go back to the assistance that we got from Boeing and the airline in the TWA 747 accident that I mentioned a little while ago. That was one of the most expensive, comprehensive investigations that we did. And that accident, again, 1996, we utilized a lot of assets over many years to help put the portion of the airplane together that we needed to look at. And that was really the area around the center wing fuel tank where evidence started to suggest fairly early on where the event initiated. But again, to get a complete picture, to try to figure out where the ignition started within the tank, which is almost impossible, we needed to start to reconstruct the airplane. So we did that in that case. Also in that year, I mentioned ValueJet. We reconstructed part of that airplane too because of the in-flight fire that was going on there. You can start to see the signatures. You can see it much more clearly with a reconstruction, literally like putting a puzzle together.
7: I was going to say with TWA 800, which is the 747 that had the center fuel tank pop, how do you tell the difference between, say, an explosion on board versus an in-flight breakup?
8: Well, there can be some challenging signatures or perhaps similar, and it depends on the type of explosion, of course, too. A lot of times when we talk about explosions, we talk about high-order explosive that you might get from a bomb. That is entirely different than something that a fuel-air mixture explosion would be. But nevertheless, you'll get curling out of the metal.
7: You'll get a structural deformation.
8: You'll get a structural deformation, and depending on the type of explosion, you will get the metal to fold out. And I'll give you an example. If, for instance, you see metal that were folded out opposite the direction of the airstream that it's experiencing, that would be suggestive of something like an explosive event, because typically what causes the peeling of metal, which can occur from just an in-flight structural breakup for other reasons, you'll see peeling of metal perhaps, but it's in the direction of the airstream moving across the airplane. So one example of a unique signature to an explosion, which again, extremely rare event.
7: Absolutely.
8: I don't want to overstate that, but you'll see slightly different signatures. You'll see things that, again, that you would tend to see in flight versus ground impact. And that's a major thing that we're looking for. When we do these enough, we get an idea of what airplanes look like when they hit with enough force from ground impact versus in flight type of damage.
7: It's amazing that you can do that. There's got to be a lot of voodoo going on back at the test lab to figure this stuff out. What kind of tools are you using to determine how an airplane breaks up?
8: We have some great people that work for the NTSB and great people that work for a lot of the parties that we call them, the Boeings, the airlines, the mechanics that understand intimately the airplanes. And we, in time, will understand enough about certain airplanes, but we rely greatly on the folks that help us do these investigations because they know the airplane. They know the parts. They know what this part goes to this part of the airplane, where we're accident investigation managers. We may not know that intensely, but we rely on them quite heavily. And we also have metallurgists back in our lab. They will be able to tell, in some cases, the direction. When you see a tear of the metal, they can actually look at the details to figure out where that portion of the structure of that portion of the metal began to tear first. So a lot of times doing this, and a lot of good people make this work for us, and we do a pretty good job getting the answers that we need.
7: Undoubtedly, with Flight 800, you guys had a ton of people from Boeing working over. I believe they recovered, 85% of the aircraft?
8: I think the number is probably closer to 95%.
7: Staggering recovery considering the size of the airplane and the amount of area it was scattered over.
8: Exactly. And the one thing that was in our favor, one of the things that was in our favor, that is the depth of that recovery. On the order of perhaps 120 feet, it's diveable. It was fairly close to the Long Island coastline. Going back to the Air France event, I don't know how much they've recovered of that airplane. I don't know how much they're going to need to recover once they have the recorders and some good data from that. But certainly the depth of the water dictates a lot. Once you get beyond a diveable range, then you have to go to begin looking at underwater vehicles that have the claws, the things you may have seen in the Discovery type shows,
7: yeah,
8: or Titanic.
7: RPVs,
8: yeah,
7: and
8: exactly.
7: Kind of stuff.
8: And I will say that in the Air France 447 investigation, they employed the use of some autonomous, untethered vehicles to help search a broader area more easily. And that was very successfully utilized in the Air France 447. Here we are. What's today? Today is July 30th. And only a few days ago, we had a 747 crash off the coast of Korea. Because it's a Boeing aircraft under the international protocols, we are assisting with that investigation. It's a Korean investigation, but it's in the water as well. So we have to start thinking about how to find the wreckage, how to find the recorders, which have a little beacon on them. Every second, they send out a little ping, and that helps us locate them. And hopefully, we'll be successful helping the Koreans with that. But that is something that just happened a couple of days ago. Our team is now on site in Korea to help with them. And again, that team involves the FAA and Boeing, but they're led by what we call an accredited representative from the United States, which means we're not in charge of the investigation, but we're there to help because we have the responsibility of the airframe itself, the Boeing aircraft. And so we're there to lend assistance. If there are any issues about how the airplane performed, we want to know that because that's how we bring information back to help the fleet, even on a foreign accident. So that's, in a nutshell, why we participate in overseas accidents is because we still have the airworthiness responsibilities, the FAA does here, for our U.S. products. And we want to get that information to help the foreign authorities, but also to make sure that the fleets that we operate in this country incorporate any information that we may learn about.
7: You want to make sure that flying is as safe as possible.
8: Exactly, for everybody, not just in the United States, but anywhere. You got it.
7: Well, we're talking to Frank Hildrup here at the International Federal Pavilion. I'm Fast Eddie, and you're listening to EAA Radio.
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6: So I am not registering for the 5K at 5:30 tomorrow morning. How about you, Kevin?
4: You know, as much as I appreciate a good jog and it'd be fun to get out and see the grounds, I think that's just a little too early for me, too.
6: Yeah, I got to say, 5:30 is early. We have done the hot swap in here. I'm going to miss this.
4: That we have. It's always enjoyable. It goes so quick.
6: It is, too. We have Abby Hutter. Abby is the executive director of JSFirm.com, an aviation job website. That has been around, Abby, for how long? I think you guys are one of the originals.
9: We are, and it's funny. I had to do the math on my phone right before I came in, and so it was started in 1999, so this is our 26th year, almost done with our 26th year. So all aviation jobs all the time, so it's
6: You
9: exciting.
6: Have seen the unfolding of the digital age of getting a job.
9: Yeah.
6: How has it changed?
9: Yeah, so it's a fun story. You know, I've been with JSFirm.com for 11 years now, but when it started, the owners tell it that it was a napkin story, right? They were at the bar and kind of jotted it down. And this is 1999, right? So that's right around the time Google and email and really the internet was coming to the general public.
6: Y2K.
9: Yes, yeah. So JS Firm was coming up at that time. And it all started with one resume, one job back in 1999. And we're up to over 500,000 resume members on our website. And we are just over 35,000 aviation jobs all across the world.
4: So, having been a job firm for that long, what sort of trends have you seen both recently and in big picture? I know that we always see the pilot market goes up and goes down, but there's a lot of opportunities out there. Obviously, people think airplanes and jobs. The first thing that comes to mind is pilot, but there are so many opportunities out there. What sort of trends are you seeing?
9: Yeah, so the number one thing that I say over and over and over again in our booth during the week at Oshkosh, a lot of people assume because we're aviation that we're just pilot and maintenance jobs on our website. We actually have 23 categories of aviation jobs. So you're talking UAV, UAS, marketing, sales, executives, avionics, anything, any person that would work for an aviation company, those jobs are on our website. So as far as the trends, like you said, the pilots go up and down and up and down. And we see right now it's really getting ready to pick up right now. The Boeing report just came out this week. The airlines are also starting to open up their hiring windows again. And what happens from what we see when the legacies turn on hiring, they absorb all of their pilots out of the regionals. And then the regionals are just begging for people. And fortunately for them, they can find them on our website.
6: We spoke with a regional jet, GoJet, earlier this week, and they were taking advantage of the slow delivery of aircraft that was holding back the majors.
9: Yes. Yeah. Yeah, we've heard that.
6: And really trying to expand their hiring and expand as much of their routing as they could to kind of fill in.
9: Yeah.
6: Yeah. I equate it to giant sucking sounds. You know,
9: yeah.
6: as like something breathing
9: right.
6: this industry.
9: Yeah, it is. So in my time here, you know, obviously we went through COVID. That was, and we always say like JSFirm.com made it through COVID. You know, we're a job board where nobody was hiring. But we encourage people, you know, the day you stop recruiting and advertising for your business is the day you go out of business, right? You have to continually promote your company. And that's what companies are doing on our website. So even when they tell us they're in a hiring freeze, they don't stop advertising because we've all seen it change literally overnight when those hiring freezes lift. And then they don't want to be behind the eight ball, right? So if they keep that soft marketing out there all the time, you know, it works out for them.
4: So what can someone expect when they first go to JS Firm if they're looking for an opportunity? Is it all jobs or are there opportunities? Like we have some resume tips mm-hmm. for you as well, or ways to help you distinguish yourself as a candidate.
9: Yeah, so a really important part of our website is we are completely free for job seekers. So that's the number one thing. There's no fee. So they also don't even have to create an account, right? Who wants another password and another login? They can apply to jobs as a guest every single day. We encourage them to create an account because when they do that and they upload their resume to our database, guess who's searching the resumes in our database? The companies, right? So we review every new member that comes on. We don't offer a resume service, but we do review the resumes. You'd be surprised. Sometimes people will accidentally update or upload their State Farm insurance, right? And we can't muddy our database. So we'll call and say, hey, you know, I think you meant to upload your resume, but we got your State Farm bill. So we're reviewing them that way. But we just tell people, you know, get on, even if you're not, everybody's always interested in what they're worth, right? And the way the companies are throwing out the sign-on bonuses, the relocation assistance, we find people that are even gainfully and actively employed. They're on our site and they're browsing and looking to see, you know, for those new opportunities.
4: Is there anything you see that you feel makes candidates kind of stand out better or notice more successful than maybe some people who take a little bit longer to find a position?
9: So the number one thing I hear from companies is they're always looking at when resumes were updated, which I think is a twofold deal. You know, and I use myself as an example. Like I said, I've been with JS Firm for 11 years. Guess when the last time is that I touched my resume? 11 years ago, right? So, but I know that companies are looking at that last updated. So I always use myself and I said, look, call, pick up the phone, call the people. So my recommendation to a job seeker, if you're actively looking for work, update your resume on JS Firm because it's also going to bump you to the top of the list. And if you're not looking, they'll still dig and find you.
6: We are talking with Abby Hutter. She is the executive director of JSFirm.com. Jobs, jobs, jobs, but not just aviation. You guys, it's a very big job board at this point, as you were speaking with us earlier about, and not just pilots, not just mechanics. Mm-hmm. There's such a broad stream. What would your advice be to someone here at AirVenture listening in today who is thinking about starting into aviation and is wandering around the field, taking it all in? Where would they start? Where to build that resume to think about where they want to go in aviation? Yeah. They don't know what they want to be when they grow up.
9: Yeah, so my recommendation, number one recommendation is to network, right? And aviation is the best place to do that. You know, everybody is so nice and really open door. They want to talk to you. And the number one reason why we're here is because we are partnered with EAA, JSFirm.com, and we help promote their career fair every year. So if you're wondering or you're curious at the Career and Education Center, which is over close to the Boeing tent, if you go there, there are over 20 companies that are hiring on site. Some are making offers on site, right? And it, again, not just pilots, not just mechanics, but sales, executives, marketing people. And then also, they're not all participating from that tent. You have Cirrus, Textron, right? They have like 90 by 90 booths. They are also participating, but it's from their booth. So come to the Career and Education Center, network, talk. You'll find JSFirm.com right at the front of that booth. So I'll be there, you know, through Sunday at 4. So I'm happy to talk to anyone that has any questions or if I can make an introduction to a company for them.
6: Okay. And if they're going home with this, do you have any advice for where they would even start? Because, you know, when you're starting on your resume for the first time, it's very intimidating.
10: Sure.
6: Because maybe you don't have anything to put that says aviation on it at first. How do you build yeah. that? What's your advice, having seen so many of them?
9: Yeah, so I think there's a lot of skills that across different industries, right? So I think, you know, sitting down and looking at, you know, what are your strong skills? Is it communication, right? Is it, or are you an organized person? Those are things. I mean, aviation, I don't know of any other industry that you have to be perfect, right? So figuring out what those cross skills are and really highlighting those and just showing, you know, outside of that, the physical resume, again, it's that networking. So you're in a great place to do that here. But then if you're not at the show, you know, our website, jsfirm.com, I also recommend going and looking at the job you're interested in, looking at that job description, and then making your resume match that as best as possible.
4: Are there any events outside of AirVenture? Obviously, it's the big week, but year-round, too, what else can someone do if they want to interact with JS Firm? Do you attend other career fairs? Are there other presentations that JS Firm holds?
9: We do. So we partner with AOPA. We partner with Sun & Fun. We do, you know, PAPA, NGPA. We have 76 partners, so when they have events, we attend those. But year-round, 24 hours a day, our website's completely free to visit and search those opportunities.
6: That sounds exciting. People need to understand, and I found this because I do some resume writing mm-hmm. seminars. I find that they're intimidated just to get that mission statement at the
9: yeah.
6: top, and then they need to work on what can I already do.
9: Mm-hmm.
6: And if you can type, if you can organize, have you completed something,
9: right?
6: So a certificate or something to prove that you finished things.
4: And even on the topic of when you have the resume, networking too, it can be very intimidating, and I feel like some people might be shy to go up and start that conversation. But would you agree that it's important to, you know, go out there and at least introduce yourself and have an opening statement other than just saying, hi, I am so and so looking for a job? Have something interesting to try and say to get a discussion going, and that'll often make it easier to talk.
9: Of course. And here, you know, especially during this week, I even have new employees with me that have only been with JS Firm. I'm like, look, when you walk up to a company or you're in line at the A&W booth and someone's behind you, if you tell someone it's your first time at Oshkosh, you're literally encompassed, right? They want to make sure, you know, that kicks that conversation off. And then I really think you can lead into, you know, hey, I'm actually really interested in aviation. You know, what opportunities do you have that are outside of, you know, the touch labor, right? So not the flying, not the mechanical side, but, you know, just looking for good. I think most companies are just looking for good, hardworking people. I know we are. We're hiring as well.
6: Abby, you're on the field here in the Career Center.
9: Correct.
6: Okay. And you're online at jsfirm.com, correct?
9: Yes, that's correct.
6: We've been speaking with Abby Hutter. She is the executive director of JS Firm. Thanks so much for coming to visit us at EAA Radio.
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12: This is Squawk 1200. I'm Afterburner Al, along with Paul Prydecker. The Archie League Medal of Safety Awards are given each year to air traffic control professionals in each of the FAA regions by the National Air Traffic Control Association. In the Great Lakes region in March of 2020, Indianapolis Center controller Bob Obma guided a Cessna 172 pilot through some areas of icing that were worse above the pilot, but he also couldn't descend due to terrain. Helping him was controller Brittany Jones, who reached out to adjacent sectors and the eventual destination airport for updates and to arrange services. Here now is a condensed version of the event as it played out.
13: 106 uniform, go ahead.
14: This ice is really starting to build up, and I have no de-ice equipment. When I get lower, it'd be nice.
13: Number 106 uniform, how bad are, what is the icing right now? How bad is it?
14: I've probably got about a half inch.
13: Nice approach. Yeah, do you have any base reports in your airspace?
15: It's around 2,100 was the last one.
13: 2,100, okay, thank you. Number 1086 uniform, I just talked to Lexan Approach. Their bases are right around 2,600. Number 86 uniform, how are you doing there at 3,100?
14: It's probably holding on the build-up, but I still have about a half inch.
13: And just so we can do it, make it official, I'm going to go ahead and declare an emergency for you. That way I can give you some priority handling here. So you are cleared to the Moorhead Airport, which
15: yeah, I just
13: is...
15: Picked it.
13: the 1815 automated is 34005, 10 miles visibility. Your ceiling is overcast at 1,300. Temperature is 4, dew point 01, altimeter is 3044. All right, so we're going to set you up for the RNAV 2. And there are one, number 864, like I said, watch your speed, though. And if you think you're not going to make it, just let me know. We don't want to get you up there and get you, your speed go too low.
14: Yeah, I think we better stay this out. I'm doing about 90 now.
13: And again, just be sure to watch your speed still. Are you using full power?
14: That's a bummer.
13: November 1086 uniform, just talk to the FBO. They're going to make sure the lights are on high for you there at Moorhead. November 1086 uniform, are you picking up any more icing or are you staying stable there at half an inch?
14: I got about an inch now.
13: Okay, November 1086 uniform, looks like you're over NIAC now. You can start that descent. We can go down to your decision height is going to be 1,439. Let's do 1,439 feet. Number 86 uniform. Saw you in the shallow descent now. Number 1086 uniform, doing a great job. See you're leaving 2,500. Now you're 2.8 miles from the airport, directly off your 12 o'clock.
14: 2.8 miles, roger.
13: Number 108 golf, or question number 1086 uniform, you're now 1.4 miles from the airport.
14: Yeah, roger. I got the airport in sight. I'm a little high for landing, but I'll do a 360 here and come back for two.
10: Approach, did you get that?
13: I did not.
10: Somebody on the ground was referring to Andy. He's Andy. I'm on the ground. I'll give you a call at Moorhead.
13: Air 4554 Bravo, contact Lex Approach 120.15.
10: 120.15, Bravo. Well, great job.
13: Thanks, son.
12: That was Bob Ubma, who is the controller that helped guide that pilot. Of course, he had support from Brittany Jones, but you didn't hear her voice. Bob is with us right now. Welcome.
16: How you doing?
17: This is one of my favorite segments to do because I'm always so impressed by how you guys handle these things.
12: And congratulations.
16: Oh, thank you very much. Yeah, that was a really weird night that turned even weirder. That was the first night after we shut down half the center for COVID. So half the building had been shut down. So while this was happening, we were having to reroute aircraft around sectors. We were having to coordinate with Cleveland for Canada arrivals because they had to meet their crossing times, but we couldn't take them through our airspace. And there was a lot happening, and then this happened as well. So it was kind of an interesting start to the COVID season, I guess you could say.
17: So Bob, I'm guessing that there must be some type of scenario training that you guys do. This isn't just your first rodeo. How does that work? I mean, how does training work to prepare you to have the skill set to handle whatever comes up?
16: Yeah, it starts at Oklahoma City. When you go through your training, you learn the basics. You learn some basics about aviation. Luckily, I'm a pilot, so I have a pilot background, which obviously helps tremendously. But it starts in Oklahoma City, then you get to your facility, and it really is your instructors who teach you things about icing, turbulence, thunderstorms, how to deal with emergencies. And then once you become a CPC, we, like the airlines, do recurrent training every year. We go back into our simulators that look just like they are on the floor, and we train for these scenarios. We train for hypoxia, icing emergencies, hijack scenarios, whatever the case may be. We train every year so that way when, you know, unfortunately when this happens, it doesn't happen often, but it does happen, we're ready and have the tools in the tool chest to take care of these situations and have a good outcome.
17: So from a pilot's viewpoint, if you were going to wave a wand over all the group of pilots and fix a pet peeve or give them some key bit of advice about how to handle what just happened, what would you say?
16: Yeah, I think, you know, we've been doing forums all week long, and I think the one thing I want to impress on pilots is the earlier you tell us that you're getting into a situation is the more time and the more tools we have to help you. If you get on frequency and you're screaming saying, hey, I'm VFR loss in IMC, you know, my time to help you is very limited and the tools I have to help you are very limited. But 10 minutes, if you would have called 10 minutes earlier and said, hey, center or approach, it looks a little hazy ahead. Any suggestions? Well, I can talk to other airplanes. I can get pyrups. I can call their facilities, find out where the VFR conditions are. It's, as a pilot myself, I always call it the gut instinct. If your gut's telling you something's wrong, something's wrong. And if you reach out to us early enough, like this pilot, he didn't tell me he was really getting icing until he had a half inch of icing. If he would have told me earlier that he was getting maybe some trace, some light building up a little bit, there would have been some you know, more options to the point where he didn't have an inch of icing on his aircraft. You know, I had to kind of talk him into going to Moorhead. He wanted to keep going to Lexington, which was another 50 miles down the road. And finally, I'm like, I know I'm going to declare an emergency for you. You need to divert to Moorhead. And then when he landed, the supervisor got the phone, and the supervisor's like, I could barely hear him. The ice was crashing off the airplane. I could barely hear what he was saying. But he wanted to continue. There's that get-home-itis. We have it, you know, and that kind of thing happens as well. So it's calling us early and then realizing sometimes you need help and it's okay to divert. It's okay to have another plan because at the end of the day, it's just better to get somewhere safely than not get anywhere at all.
17: Absolutely. Absolutely.
12: One of the things that was interesting about that call is the coordination that you do with your controller, that the other controller you don't hear, Brittany Jones. And so talk a little bit about how once you identify that, What are some of the key coordination things you do?
16: Yeah, so Brittany, she was an angel. I mean, without her, I don't think we would have had that outcome, to be honest with you, because the whole time she's talking to different approach controls, she's asking other controllers in the sectors around us to get pyrips, figure out where the freezing level is. Are there anywhere that we can get low enough where the freezing level is to burn off the ice? She, dealing with the supervisor, talking to the FBO

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1: It was more frequent. We didn't know a lot. It was, you know, scary. It's still scary, but we know more about it. So you'll see that less often. But the one thing about ATC zeros is there's somebody that's going to talk to you. More than likely, what happens is a TRACON. Maybe, you know, we had it happen at Huntington where the whole facility got affected and they went ATC zero. But we still work the airspace as the center. There's going to be somebody there to take care of you, and they're less frequent and they're less longer than they were in the beginning. So, you know, as we are experiencing an uptick in it right now, but again, we're doing everything we can in the facilities to stay safe. And I think you'll see less of it, but just know that even if there is an ATC zero situation, that you will be taken care of if that, especially like an approach control or a tower goes down, the center will be the backup for it.
2: Yeah, I actually had that experience doing a Lear 35 operation going into Midway last year, and they were ATC zero. That's a funny place to have that happen, but you know, it's built on trust. It's built on people doing what they're supposed to do. It all worked out. We've had some conversations this week about, you know, pilot initiatives, growing the pilot population, mechanics. Are there air traffic control opportunities?
1: You know, it's funny you should mention that for the younger under 31 people listening right now. The bid opens on usajobs.gov on the 30th this week. So I don't know if they did that for Oshkosh. If they did, congratulations to the FAA. But on the 30th, we're going to open a general hire bid. So if you're under the age of 31, have a high school diploma, and you're a U.S. citizen, go to usajobs.gov and apply.
2: Not even if I divide my age by two, I can't get there.
1: I mean, we can talk to the administrator, but I don't know if he'll make an exception. We'll give it a shot, though.
3: And to dovetail on what Paul was saying is that what are some of the things that NATCA is doing to try to increase diversity and inclusion in the controller ranks?
1: Yeah, we reach out to, you know, the CTI schools. We talk to them. We do a lot of that to include that. I know we work with Women in Aviation. With that, we have just different programs. We reach out to different groups. We have a charity foundation that reaches out to inner city programs, different stuff like that, to get children and younger people into aviation. Unfortunately, this year, couldn't participate in Kid Venture, obviously, because of the COVID. It's very imperative that the volunteers here don't take it back to the facility. But we're very heavily invested in STEM because we know I may not look it, but I'm pretty old. These gray hairs did come from aviation, but the next generation is coming, and we need to get those young guys and gals, especially, into the field, and that starts at the young age.
2: As a frequent user of the ATC system, you guys deserve all the respect and thanks in the world.
1: Well, but the thing is, though, we really appreciate that, but we want to thank the pilots because I know this last year was hard. It was difficult, but we came to work, and I got to tell you, it was nice because the pilots were great, and they understood what we were going through as well. So we want to thank the pilot and the flying pilots and flying community for doing this together as a team.
3: Bob, and of course, Brittany Jones, congratulations on your award for getting a pilot home safely. 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
5: Digital Dave.
6: And I'm Fast Eddie.
5: And I was wondering, MVFR, that's where there's like giant M's in the sky and you got to fly around them something?
6: I thought M was like muggy VFR.
5: Oh, that we get that in Pennsylvania all the time. The industrial gray sky.
6: That's it.
5: And we're joined by our good friend and bon vivant aeronautical genius, Barnaby Wayne Fan. How you doing, sir?
7: Great. How could you not be great here?
5: That's a good question.
6: I don't have an answer for that. It's great and it just keeps getting better.
7: Yeah, and you know, obviously, you know, it's great to be back here, and really enjoying the show this year. And I like the changes I'm seeing out on the flight line. And
5: good,
7: you know,
5: is it starting to feel like the old Oshkosh again?
7: Not quite. I mean, it's bigger, but it's got that spirit's back, and that's a really cool thing to see. And you know, I've had a chance to catch up with a lot of old friends and see a lot of cool machinery. And
5: there you go.
7: That's what it's all about here.
5: And what is the word of the week? Vortex generator.
6: Ooh, yes.
5: And so let's talk about those. Those ungainly little things that seem to have super magical powers.
7: You know, I know you got cued there by my oldest daughter, Katie.
5: I got a bruise, okay? That's how good the cue was.
7: Yeah, we've been walking around the flight line. You know, I've been taking a lot of pictures of details of, you know, aerodynamic things on airplanes. And, you know, Kate was kind of telling me, okay, Dad, you've got enough vortex generators for any.

0: one human being for a lifetime pictures. But, you know, vortex generators are interesting little gadgets because these little blades or bumps that you stick up out of a flying surface. And what they do is they spin up little tiny vortices which bring high energy air down to the surface. And so you typically use them to delay flow separation. And, you know, they can be used a lot of ways. They can be used to fix a problem. You know, so if, for example, common on pusher airplanes where you'll get flow separation around the afterbody when you close in front of the propeller. And that can do some very interesting things, from causing buffeting and drag to, if it's like on an amphibian. I know of one amphibian where the flow would attach or separate on one side of the nacelle. And what would happen is you get a lot of sidewash at the rudder, and so you'd be flying along straight, and the airplane would just suddenly decide it was going to fly sideways. And, you know, that kind of annoys the pilots when the airplane doesn't go in the direction you were pointing it. And so, you can put them on to fix those sorts of things. The other thing they can be used for is, particularly in stall applications, they can be used to increase the maximum lift of a wing and delay or soften the stall. So, for example, there's one airplane out there, I think it's a Zenith, that in its original form had a full-span leading edge slat for stall performance. And there's some people who have actually taken the slat off and substituted vortex generators. And, you know, obviously I've never flown either one, but some of them are actually claiming that their stall performance with the VGs is as good as it was with the slat.
1: Okay, then let's talk about induced drag, because you're creating vortexes on the wing surface, which is disturbing the flow. You think that would increase drag?
0: Well, yeah, it's an interesting trait, and it's not actually induced drag, because induced drag is the drag caused by the wing actually, you know, pushing the air down to lift the airplane.
1: Okay.
0: But, you know, you could argue that each little vortex generator has its own induced drag, and so it's a very interesting trade-off, because what you basically have is you have a gadget that interacts with the air that improves the quality of the flow downstream of the gadget. So what you're doing is, yeah, the gadget produces drag of its own, but if you do it right, it's reducing the drag of the airstream of the airflow downstream of it.
1: So
0: it's a trade between what we call in the trade device drag, which is the drag of the actual little gadget, and the benefit, the aerodynamic benefit it causes by tailoring the flow. So it's interesting if you look at the history, because if you look 20, 30 years ago, vortex generators tended to be very large, and that's some of the, I think it's the L39s, the Albatross jet trainers.
1: Right.
0: If you look on the bottom of the wing of the tail, they have some enormous vortex generators. I mean, it's the kind of thing you fly anywhere near any bird in that thing, and you know, if it goes near the tail, you get shredded tweet going out the other end. You know, but you know, they're big. I mean, they're like an inch and a half tall, and
1: those are speed brakes.
0: Well. Actually, in a funny way, they are, because they keep the tail working, producing downforce at high subsonic Mach numbers. And so they're a speed brake because they keep the airplane from tucking uncommanded. But they're quite large. And what happened in the past 10 or 15 years is there was some very good research done on what the aerodynamicists call submerged vortex generators, which are actually small enough that they're still in the boundary layer of the wing. But they can still influence the flow enough to get a beneficial effect. And the advantage of those very small vortex generators, you put them in a different place on the wing than you would the big ones, is that the device drag is much lower because they're kind of hiding down in the boundary layer. And so what you see on a lot of the kits that you see on production airplanes is they come out about even on cruise performance, because partially because of the sins downstream on the wing that the vortex generators in cruise fix just enough to compensate for the device drag, even though that's not why you put them on. You know, the kits that you'll see on production airplanes are almost all to reduce stall speed. You know, it's not uncommon to see them as part of a gross weight increase package, because if you get the airplane that's limited by stall speed, you know, it's a relatively easy way of reducing the stall speed.
2: Well, I've seen a number of airplanes here at AirVenture with them. It's not only just the size that's important, it's also the placement of the vortex generators as well. Just can't slap them on the airplane.
0: No, and what's interesting is if you look at it, and this is why I have so many pictures, is there are a variety of different configurations that people have tried and work. I mean, you know, one way of doing it is putting them in little pairs, towed in pairs, which are called counter-rotating vortex generators, where the vortices go in opposite ways because you make kind of a horseshoe vortex. And then there's another school of thought that says you put them all parallel to each other, towed in or towed out. And then, you know, there are some people who are using little wedge-shaped things or things like that. And they all kind of work the same way, but it gets to a detail, you know, what do you need for this particular situation? in terms of size, orientation, all that. So that's the kind of thing that you develop experimentally. And, you know, after you've been doing it for a while, you can – some of us can look at a particular problem and have – say, well, this particular type of VG installation is most likely to be
1: right.
0: to be successful.
1: Well,
0: but
1: I imagine you can study the airfoil and say, oh, yeah, this airfoil's got a known issue in this.
0: Well, you can do that. The other thing you can do is do some things to visualize what the airflow is doing. And actually a trick I just figured out a few months ago.
1: I'm giving away any secrets now.
0: Oh, well, this is a deep, dark technological secret. You know, one way we typically visualize flow on airplanes is we put oil on the surface and go fly, and the oil streams out, and you get a picture of what the flow's doing.
1: I guess the line boys love you after that.
0: Oh, yeah. It's a mess to clean up. Well, recently I was working on one project, and that it looked like, okay, we've got a little problem somewhere. I can tell from the characteristics of the airplane. And I wanted to do some oil flows, and they wouldn't let me because the airplane was in primer. And they said, if I let you put oil on this, it's going to soak into the primer, and I'll never get the paint to stick. But I still wanted the flow. So eventually I figured out to use dish soap.
2: Mm-hmm. You know, there you go.
1: And except for the trail of bubbles.
0: Well, yeah. Well, and, you know, we had a great line of jokes about the aerodynamic cleanup project.
1: Yeah,
0: you know,
1: exactly.
0: But what I found is it actually works better than oil, because you put the dish soap on, you know, just standard, you know, dishwashing liquid, and it comes dyed in all kinds of pretty colors. You know, I always use blue because, you know, that's like your blue sky magic flow fluid. You know,
1: I need
0: my own little bottle.
1: It just went to $100 a gallon.
0: Oh, yeah, absolutely. You know, soon to be, you know, watch it. AirVenture 2014, you'll be able to buy blue sky magic flow fluid.
1: Exactly.
0: But
1: makes your plane more slippery.
2: You know, there's an opportunity for us by
1: there you go. Thanks, Barnaby.
0: Well, you've been, you know, dealing with soft soaping guys for years. You
1: oh,
0: know?
1: Yeah. Hey.
0: But what happens is you put it on the wing and then you go fly, and the air flow streams it out just like the oil. But because it's soap, after about 15 or 20 minutes, it sets.
1: Right. It dries up.
0: And then you don't have to photograph it in flight. You can land, and there's your flow pattern perfectly preserved.
1: See?
0: And then it's much easier to get off the airplane because you just hose it down and use it to wash the airplane. So it's a neat trick that I just figured out. And, you know, for a lot of people out there, you know, who are cleaning up their airplanes, you know, I always say the first step when you're trying to make the bleeding stop, you know, the first step is to figure out where the boo-boo is. You don't just stick Band-Aids on randomly.
1: Right.
0: And this is one of Tufts and flow visualization with liquid are two very good ways to do that, which help you get to understanding what the airflow is doing. And then you can start looking at what kind of device do I need or geometry change do I need to fix this.
1: See, our luck, we'd do that and we'd get a great flow pattern, and then it would rain on final approach.
0: Yeah, well, it starts raining on final approach as long as you get the airplane down into the hangar in one piece. It's a good day, and we'll go get our data on another day.
1: There you go.
2: I was going to say, with the variety of experimental amateur-built aircraft out there, figuring out vortex generators and how they can help you on all these aircraft, it's got to be a monumental project.
0: But, you know, the thing is, with each single airplane, you can look at it relatively quickly and get a pretty good idea of where you're dealing with. You know, I mean, wings are wings. You know, and it almost doesn't matter which end of the airplane they're on.
1: Okay.
0: You know, there's certain very characteristic things. And once again, with a little bit of look at flow visualization, and from the flight test, you can get a sense of where should I be looking.
1: But I am sure you have gone around and you've seen a home built that someone has stuck them on, and you just whack yourself on the forehead and say, that's not even close to right.
0: Yeah, well, you see a lot of things like that. And, you know, but the thing is, whenever I see something like that, my first reaction is, huh? And then the next question is, I would like to talk to this person and learn what their flight test experience was or see any data they have, because sometimes he figured out something that I didn't.
1: Now, you've had that happen.
0: Oh, yes. You know, nature is more subtle than any of us can ever really understand fully. Some of us are better at it than others. But the thing that's cool in this whole experimental aircraft world we're in is that you've got thousands of people out there conducting experiments. And so, you know, there will be people out there who will try something that I either never would have thought of or would look at and go, nah. And every now and again, one of them works. I mean, I actually saw something like that in the ultralight area. There's one trike out there with what they claim are vortex generators that are just little cylindrical posts sticking up out of the wing.
1: Mm-hmm.
0: And, you know, I looked at it and I went, huh?
1: Yeah. Cause
0: and, you know, it doesn't look like, But, you know, I talk to the folks and they tell me that it's produced a dramatic improvement in their stall speed and their stall characteristics. Well, now, of course, it's a manufacturer telling me something. Yeah. I haven't flown his airplane. I haven't had a chance to put soap on his wing. But there's something there because these guys are flying simultaneously, one without it and one with it, and they're going to having these gadgets on their airplanes. And, you know, no matter how confused you are, you don't deliberately put stuff on an airplane that makes it fly worse.
1: Right. Well, so, you don't try to anyway.
0: Yeah, but, you know, I mean, if you've got one with and one without and you have the choice of which one to fly and you're always flying the one with, that says something. So, hey, maybe they figured out something that we didn't see.
2: Maybe.
0: And so, yeah, I mean, there's a lot of times you do look at something and go, no. But, you know, maybe 1 in 10, 1 in 20 is somebody who's figured out something that I didn't figure out. And that's one of the very cool things here because you can wander around. You can look at what people are doing. You can see all the experiments everyone else are doing, and we can all learn from each other.
2: The collective genius strikes again.
0: Yeah. Well, there's a little bit of collective foolishness, too, but that's part of the fun of the thing.
1: There you go. Well, I think we're a little out of time here, so I'm going to have to thank you for joining us.
0: Spin off into
1: and
0: the vortex, right?
1: Yeah.
0: It's a pleasure to be with you guys, as always, and same time next year, I hope.
1: Yeah, and we could talk for another 2 hours on the subject.
2: Yes, we could. Definitely. Well, I'm Fast Eddie.
1: This is Digital Dave.
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4: Kevin! We got another guest.
5: We do. They just keep coming, but we love it because we'll just keep talking.
4: That is so true. My husband tells me that all the time.
5: I get it a lot.
4: We've got Karen Kalashek, and she is the chair of NAFI, which is the National Association of Flight Instructors.
6: That's exactly correct, Amy, and it's wonderful to see you and to meet you as well, Kevin. Thank you for having me.
4: So tell me, you're a designated pilot examiner, you're a four-time NAFI master instructor and an FAA Gold Seal instructor. You've got your CFI, II, MEI, CFG. I mean, the acronyms go on and on. You've been flying a long, long time and teaching a long, long time, Karen. What are you and the NAFI membership finding these days about pilot training?
6: Okay, well, obviously, over the decades, things have changed a lot. And one of the key changes is technology, right? I mean, how many of us nowadays are not flying with GPS?
4: Very few.
6: Yeah, so what we're finding as part of that is it's becoming more and more difficult for pilots in training not to keep their eyes inside the cockpit. Right, so the old looking outside the cockpit, paying attention to learn through stick and rudder and visual, basically see and avoid, that's becoming something we really have to focus on.
5: So are you seeing training curriculums change to incorporate technology into the program? Like maybe say, okay, well, you can use technology, but we're going to go up to pre-solo or the first 10 lessons, no technology, just to get you a feel for the basics. How is that being integrated?
6: Yeah, so it's interesting. It's not as standardized as that typically. So when I have people coming for examinations, the FAA's made it very clear that they're perfectly allowed to use electronic flight bags. So you'll see some applicants who have, we're told, everything has to be on paper. So they're coming in with their hand-completed nav logs. They've got their sectional charts. And many people just come nowadays with an electronic flight bag. They've got an iPad with their app. They're allowed to do that, but they still have to have the knowledge. So if they have a printed nav log, I still have to assess that. It's a tool that helps, but that doesn't replace the understanding. So if I say, what is TAS? They should know it's true airspeed, and then I may say, well, can you show me how that was calculated and confirm that's accurate? Now, if I get a deer in the headlights, that's not a good answer, right? They should say, okay, let's look at the performance charts in the POH, and I'll show you the calculation and show that that's accurate. So it's trust but verify is an important aspect. So you can see the knowledge requirements haven't changed, and you can still have it, but the tools to create efficiency and ease the actual application processing, that's perfectly acceptable as long as they understand it and are familiar with being able to pick out anything incorrect.
5: Does NAFI have tools that instructors or members can use to integrate technology into training?
6: Well, what we have is our magazine, which is a wonderful tool, and there's many articles that discuss these, and we have a lot of programming and mentorship. So people new to the field and experienced flight instructors looking for ways to incorporate new technology are really coming to, and we're putting out a lot of information. For example, with Mosaic on its way, we already had established an internal working group. So now we're very quickly going to roll out content that's going to help the flight training industry understand the requirements for the sport pilot training, the ability to now use many aircraft that had previously been limited to private pilot will now apply for sport pilot training. So again, we're trying to be as helpful as possible to the overall aviation community, and particular flight training, of course, to understand how to integrate these new technologies.
4: So this truly makes the sport pilot an introductory rating, similar to what the recreational pilot did at one point. Do you feel that way?
6: It really depends on the individual. So we can expect that some people will, perhaps we have someone who said, I always wanted to learn to fly, but of course life gets in the way, as we know. And they may say, at this point, what I want to fly is simply join these other people I've met who are pilots, have my own aircraft, and fly to local fly-ins. They're not necessarily career-focused, right? So for that group, they may be perfectly happy flying an aircraft that fits into that light sport classification, and they're not looking for something more than day VFR. Then you have others that may say, oh, this is an initial foot in the door. I'll see if I like it, and they may progress into a career path.
4: NAFI's got some really nice online seminars that you're doing monthly, I think. That are really, they're FAA safety seminars that you can get your wings credit for them. Mm-hmm. And then you have an annual meeting. Talk a little bit about what you guys do there.
6: Okay. Well, let me talk about both.
4: Okay.
6: Okay, because the audiences are a bit different there. So the first one you mentioned, Amy, was what we call our Mentor Live. So every month, and this is public outreach. So any pilot, and we have a large audience of non-instructors, can watch our Mentor Live broadcasts. We've done 94 of them so far. They're all archived on our website, freely available. And we use people in the industry that are typically recognized and experts. They're hosted, in addition to being live and having an interactive chat. So people that actually attend can ask questions, get them answered. Every one of them eligible for wings for the live participants and for the archived version as well. So that's always the third Wednesday of every month at 7 p.m. Central, which would be, of course, 8 p.m. Eastern, et cetera, et cetera. So we really invite people to join us for those Mentor Lives. This month's presentation was on stall and spin awareness, and excellent videos that would teach anyone more about stalls and spins.
4: Oh, I can vouch for the quality. I'm one of the people who attends.
6: Yeah. And then the other item you asked about was our national conference. So we actually prepare the only national conference specifically for flight instructors. And this has been phenomenally successful. We'll be hosting our third this year in September. So people just rave about it. You know, once they come back, and they look forward to the next one. So we have a lot of regulatory support. Regulators come, aeromedical, actually, flight surgeon Susan Northrup attended full-time during the last entire NAFI summit for us. So we get the direct interaction with the regulators. TSA was there as well. Hundreds of CFIs. And they really, really enjoyed the networking because it's an opportunity, in addition to full educational programming, just the ability to do the hangar flying, to share the mentorship experience, which is another one of the items that we really pursue and offer to our members, and especially incoming CFIs, help them get their leg up, their foot in the door, and work with more experienced people.
5: Do you have to be a flight instructor to become a member of NAFI?
6: Absolutely not. And we have a growing cadre of non-flight instructors because you receive the magazine, you get some wonderful discounts, including 33% off for flight for every member. Which
4: That's a nice chunk of change.
6: Yeah, and actually more than pays for membership for almost everyone. So everything else becomes additional gravy. We have, you know, a lot of member-only content in addition to the Mentor Live public outreach. So we have a lot of benefits we can offer people.
4: We are speaking with Karen Kalachek. She's the chair of NAFI, which is the National Association of Flight Instructors. Karen, you guys have been working very, very hard on, like you said, these work groups and these initiatives. What do you see in the future with flight instruction? I've seen a lot of interesting ideas and even some software that is trying to make the process with our lesson plans and things like that more interactive between the student, the instructor, and also more to acknowledge the fact that it might take you four tries on lesson four before you're ready for lesson five, you know. And so it's expanding the rubric, so to speak. Where is NAFI's position on that as we're moving forward into an age where we've got virtual reality simulators and things like that that we're beginning to integrate into training?
6: That's a very good question, because recently, within the last 3 months, one of those Mentor Lives was exactly dealing with that topic of the hybrid reality and virtual reality. So there are some flight schools right at the forefront of that technology, and it's amazing how they're integrating that into flight training. Can you imagine virtually walking into a room, seeing, say, a Skyhawk in the center of a hangar? You walk up to it and you tap the wing, and the wing skin disappears, and now you're looking at the fuel tanks, and you can see all of the, you know, all the fuel lines and all the components. And do the same thing. You can tap the cowling and you can see the engine operating, and then tap and look inside a cylinder. So think of how wonderful that is for to aid the understanding and the correlation under see the whole systems in operation.
5: That's helpful, because I can't imagine the number of times when I was learning systems and working on my multi-engine on the hydraulic system and trying to visualize a shuttle valve and a check valve and what it looks like and the differences. So to be able to have that tool to use now as a student is just absolutely incredible, and I would imagine can help a lot of people, especially when it comes to systems knowledge or some of the more technical intricacies that we need to learn.
6: Exactly. And that's just one example. We have things like eVTOL, that whole training curricula, and a whole new industry will be developing that will need pilots.
4: Karen, where can people find NAFI on the field here at AirVenture and also online? Let's tell our guests.
6: Okay, well, let's start with the easy one, because we have one website. So our website is, of course, www.nafimentor.org. Okay. And again, on the homepage, you can find on the education tab, you'll find a lot of free publicly available content and all these archived Mentor Lives. Here at AirVenture, we actually have two locations. So we have a tent which is just east of Hangar B, at right next to Garmin. That's the easiest way to find it. Don't have to worry about the number. Just look next to Garmin. And we also have a location at the Pilot Proficiency Center. So if you walk there, you'll see actually our flag outside the door. Just head down the hill from the museum.
4: Terrific. Thank you so much for being on EAA Radio.
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7: I am Digital Dave.
2: And I'm Fast Eddie. And I think one of us is on the wrong page here.
7: It's possible. Don't worry about it. We are joined by Kyle Ellis of Iowa University, it says.
8: Yes, University of Iowa.
7: Well, okay. Mine was the low-cost version.
8: No. That's probably a Wisconsin thing, right? You guys just don't recognize it.
7: Well, actually, I'm from Pennsylvania, so we're all right. Confused.
8: Fair enough.
7: So, he was making hand gestures there.
2: No, I'm just moving the mic, that's all.
7: Oh, all right.
2: I'm a little behind a power curve here.
7: And your purview, your expertise is autonomous vehicles, a hot-button subject these days.
8: Oh, yes. Yeah, so I'm with NASA Langley Research Center out in Hampton, Virginia. My alma mater is okay. University of Iowa.
7: You got the wrong shirt on.
8: I do. You're confusing us, it's got the NASA meatball on there, you know, but it's in black and gold, you know, wearing it proud. But we're working a lot of different things in autonomy. We're working on system-wide safety is one that's near and dear to my heart. One of the big things is when we're talking about all these emerging operations, the big issue is how do you integrate these into the existing airspace, right? You got GA, you got everything up through commercial transport. We're even working on supersonics is some of the things that we're looking at. But mixing
7: a supersonic drone.
8: Not drone.
7: We're talking higher military UAV.
8: Yeah. If you go over to the NASA tent here at AirVenture, you'll see some of the X-59 work there. But we're working on a lot of different things. And so when you talk about autonomy and bringing some of those things in, when you're talking small UAS, whether it's package delivery, some of that, or even larger vehicles that are more passenger carrying, like UAM. I think some people hear a lot about Uber and trying to do the passenger carrying stuff. So you're downtown New York City and trying to, you know, hail your ride to JFK or something, skipping all the traffic. Looking at those operations, it's a great opportunity in the market and the economy for all these things, but how do you safely integrate all that into the airspace, right?
7: The only thing I can think of is if you remember the movie Fifth Element, where all the different vehicles are screaming around, it's going to be that.
2: It's pretty much that way now from what I've seen. I mean, you know, you had stuff flying everywhere, and that's one of the big issues that everybody's worried about. How do you phase in all of this stuff?
7: How do you phase it in safely?
2: Right.
8: Yep.
2: Exactly.
8: That is the key topic here. I mean, so when we're looking at the different architecture of these things, you got to figure out, one, how do we even do this nominally, right, when everything's actually working? So are we going to have a new airspace designation for some of this, a new class of airspace? And those are some of the things that we're looking at right now. And what systems do we need to leverage to actually be able to handle all this, right? Because as human beings, we're limited in our vigilance, our ability to keep track of a lot of different things. Computers are really good at it, right? But where humans are really good is our adaptability, right? So we can handle variable things that we aren't expecting because we're trained up. We have knowledge, skills, and abilities that allow us to do a lot of these things. So we're going to have to take a lot of that knowledge and really do a lot of autonomy teaming with people, right? So you're going to have to leverage the capabilities of all the computer technologies that we've got available that can do some of this autonomously and work that with people. So we're managing groups of things and trying to figure out how to loop all this together. So it's a real complex problem.
7: Well, and the drones themselves, I guess I should say the UAVs, are changing at such a rapid pace. You're trying to hit a moving target.
8: Yeah, they're constantly evolving. And that's what's really interesting, right? Because we're at this stage in humanity where our technology is ramping up exponentially, right? So trying to put that into existing systems is challenging, right? So it's an iterative approach with some of this, and we're trying to figure out what's the best path forward with some of it. But again, it's leveraging all these different technologies we have available and doing it safely, right? So when you ask the question, when am I going to get my packages delivered to me from Amazon or wherever, it's when it's safe. That's the real answer, right? So we have to – the FAA is always looking for more and more data, and us at NASA are really trying to figure out what different types of technologies do we have, vet them, figure out which ones actually make the most sense, and provide the data to the FAA to say, okay, these operations are now safe.
7: Well, the first question that begs is Amazon willing to wait that long?
2: Yeah.
7: I mean, they're all chomping at the bit.
8: I can't answer for Amazon, but and that's why the partnerships are important, right? So we need to be able to collaborate because a lot of people are developing their own technologies and their services for these things, right? So when we talk about what architecture needs to be in place in the systems level, we have to take all those different factors into account. So the concepts of operations for these things have to be collaborative by nature and have to be complementary by nature to the point where we don't preclude anybody from being a part of the overall system, but we're also taking into account the way that they want their business to work. So.
7: Right, and even among UAVs, you've got so many different classes, if you want to call it that, of sizes and speeds and range.
2: Well, yep. The other thing that you got to deal with, too, is the wild card factor, the idiot index. You know, the one individual
7: yeah,
2: that
7: exactly.
2: says, laws, we don't need no stinking laws, and just flies any way he wants. There's the real fly in the ointment, because one of those individuals will booger everything for everybody else.
8: That's
2: happens
8: true.
2: All the time.
7: The system has to be able to respond in such a way that it keeps everybody out of his way.
2: Yeah.
8: And that's the random rogue factor that you have to look at for something. And that's true in any type of transportation you have, right? And you have people that...
7: Yeah, the mall parking lot.
8: Yeah. All sorts of craziness, right? And these systems, by nature, especially if you're looking at like ground transportation, is chaotic by nature, right? So you have all these individual people and agents walking around, driving around, trying to make their own decisions with their own intent. If you look at like the national airspace, that's probably the most systematic, organized chaos that we've got, right? So it's actually a great place to put a lot of these autonomous technologies in there to be able to figure out, okay, how do these actually complement the systems that we already have in place today? And so you can never fully account for all the rogue operators that are going to be out there because they'll always exist. But you always try to make the nominal system that's there and be able to handle the off-nominal events where you have something crazy happen, whether it's weather, whether it's people, whether it's a battery that catches on fire, things like that. We have to consider it, right? But we also have to incrementally work up these safety management systems to be able to handle all of that.
7: Right. Contingencies.
2: I was going to say, that's a lot of work.
7: Yep.
2: Because humans are adaptable. Machines have to be programmed.
8: That's right.
2: And as we all know, you can't program for every contingency out there because as soon as you think, we've got it all covered, kaboom, there's another one.
7: Yep.
8: And people are thinking artificial intelligence is the answer to some of that. And there's a whole camp of people thinking that. And we're looking at those technologies also, right? So where you have things that are more evolutionary programming type things. It's an interesting concept, right? Because now you have a computer that's adaptable and it's non-deterministic, which means if you're like, so let's consider this to like a auto land system, right? That's a deterministic automation system that you've got, right? And the FAA can certify that because they can verify and validate the fact that it will, a million times in a row land within this 3-foot square box, right? And that's great because it can do that. But if you're talking about a new system that's going to be able to be non-deterministic and adaptable so that on Monday when I say, okay, this is what I want to do and I give it inputs ABC and it gives me XYZ, the next day I do it when I give it ABC, it gives me, 1, 2, 3, and it's totally different, right? So how do you even attempt to certify something like that? And that's really, I think, I'm not speaking again for the FAA, but at least at NASA, that keeps us up at night because we're like, how do you even approach verifying and validating something like that? And so the paradigms are going to have to shift as we get into some of this, because when you're talking about, certifying software, we're used to it being more deterministic like that. But
7: because that's the way computers work.
8: Exactly. But think about what's operating today that's not deterministic. What adapts? And that's the person, right? And we don't certify a person. We license a person. So that might be a new paradigm that we're looking at with some of these new systems in here.
7: I don't know. He starts talking about artificial intelligence. The only thing I can think of is Skynet.
2: Yeah, me too.
7: I'm sure he's heard that before.
8: T-1000 will be out there.
7: Yeah, that's right. Oh, boy.
2: Yeah, that'd be afraid. Wait,
7: I'm sorry. I meant to order pepperoni.
2: Yeah. Well, it's really interesting what you guys are doing about this, but you have to be pulling your hair out behind the scenes because of all the myriad of possibilities. And, there's another thing, too, and I just thought of this. We have people out there with road rage. Well, what happens when somebody decides to go sky rage?
8: Yeah.
2: And with a drone, it's possible.
8: Yeah, it is. And so, again, you have to do as best you can to account for all these things. And then when somebody does do something wrong, hold them liable for it, right? So, that's the consequences have to equal the crime with some of these things. And so when we're talking about normal, I'll say, Part 107 operations where people are flying, the person's responsible for what they do. And when we start talking about doing autonomous systems that are going to fly beyond visual line of sight, we have to be able to put the safety measures in place that can handle a lot of that. So it'll be really interesting to see what moves forward. But a good example of that is we have a technology called Safeguard, because one of the safety critical risks that we have is how do you make sure the drone stays inside the airspace that it has today? So we've developed a technology that is it's an independent technology that goes on there, has multiple sources of location put into it through GPS and various other things. And so you put it in there, and if you go outside the bounds where you're supposed to fly, it actually will cut the power to the drone, right? So if somebody goes rogue or the autonomy does not work and it starts flying towards the White House, for example, it will just kill the drone right there, right, independently of what
7: it's
8: the drone's program.
7: It's the fail-safe.
8: Yep, exactly. So those are the types of technologies we're starting with right now, and then we'll build into more complexity later.
7: There you go.
2: Fascinating.
7: That's a career right there.
2: I'm telling you, I'm grateful that I only fly the little drones, the 3-inch across guys. I'm not going to get into too much trouble with one of those.
7: You could poke your eye out.
8: Oh. You'll fly your eye out.
2: Yeah, really. No, I have been known to knock things off shelves with it, though.
7: That and terrorize the cat.
2: Yeah. Sorry, Kit Kat.
7: What does NASA project in terms of numbers of autonomous machines in the next 20 years? Have they got a crystal ball at all?
8: Well, we know it's going to be a lot. It's going to be multiple times of what we're looking at today. And it already is, right? If you look at it compared to Part 121 operations that we have now, you're looking, many, many times more than that today, especially if people are, one, flying it themselves, and you're trying to track all that, let alone, think about how many packages are delivered right now. And if they're talking about doing drone delivery services like that, wow. That's going to be a lot of operations to keep track of, which is, again, why you're going to have to start leveraging some of these computational technologies.
7: Yep. Well, Kyle, I want to thank you for joining us.
8: Yeah, thanks for having me.
7: It's an interesting subject. We could go on for days.
2: Yes, we could.
7: I'm Digital Dave.
2: I'm Fast Eddie.
7: And this is EAA Radio.
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9: Good morning. Live from the Ronscott Communications Center, this is From the Stand. First up is Robin Hayes, who is the chairman and CEO of Airbus North America, or of the Americas, correct?
10: That's right. Great to be here. What beautiful weather we're having.
9: It is. After that little rain shower Tuesday, we're in good shape.
10: That's right.
9: Tell us a little bit about your background in aviation. You've been involved in aviation for your entire career, mostly on the commercial side. So let's parallel how that works with general aviation.
10: That's right. I've been in aviation about 35 years since I started selling a duty-free at Logan Airport back in the late 80s. And I worked 19 years at British Airways. I worked about 15 and a half years at JetBlue and was lucky enough to get the opportunity to join Airbus. And I'm 8 weeks in, so I'm still at that learning phase, you know?
9: the honeymoon period, as it were.
10: Well, indeed, although they seem to be getting shorter and shorter.
9: Ah, okay. When you were with JetBlue, you were here at AirVenture in 2009.
10: That's right. We bought I just joined JetBlue, actually, in 2008, and mm-hmm. we bought a JetBlue Airbus A320, and it was the year the 380
9: right.
10: made the appearance at Oshkosh. I remember it very well. So, yeah, 2009. So, 15 years ago.
9: So have you had a chance to get out and look at the grounds this year as well?
10: Not yet. I was actually at Farnborough earlier in the week.
9: Oh, okay.
10: So I came over yesterday, got in really too late to come to the air show. So I'll be doing that today.
9: Good. Are you here through the end of the week?
10: Going back tomorrow.
9: Okay. So yep, you'll see a great air show today.
10: I can't wait. It's already amazing.
9: Yeah, well, we have the best flight line view right here, watching all the aircraft come and go.
10: This is for those of you not here, this is the top place to be, I'm telling you. I'm going to just sit here all day and watch the airplanes.
9: Okay, that sounds good. Your staff might have other ideas.
10: Yeah, they probably do.
9: But you're welcome to. That's not
10: Thank
9: a problem.
10: You.
9: I was going to ask if you had any parallels between 2009 and today as far as the size of the show.
10: No, I mean, it just continues to grow. You know, I thought spending all those years at JetBlue, I thought New York airspace was busy, but I've forgotten how busy it got here. But look, it's incredible, you know, what the EAA does and just how everyone comes together in the aviation community. It's just inspiring. And I think it just reminds us all how privileged and blessed we are to work in just this incredible industry.
9: Very true, very true. You have Airbus has a great relationship with EIA and especially highlighted today, saluting veterans.
10: Yeah, Airbus is a very significantly sized company in the USA. You know, we make airplanes in Mobile, Alabama. We make helicopters in Mississippi. We make satellites in Florida, amongst many other things. And we have about 5,000 employees in Airbus. We support about 275,000 jobs through the supply chain. And you know, I've always found aviation is a job that has a lot of veterans working in it. You know, aviation is complicated. And so I think it's an attractive second career for someone who's finished their commitment to service and is now looking to put all those skills to good use. And, you know, we expected Airbus, number of aircraft in the world to double over the next 20 years. And so there's still lots of opportunity and lots of jobs in the future.
9: Definitely. You will be welcoming the veterans after the veteran parade when they end up on the plaza.
10: That's right. We had a breakfast this morning as well.
9: Okay.
10: And look, it's not lost on me how important our veterans are, how much they've given to serve. And companies like Airbus, you know, we wouldn't be where we are today with just all the great veterans that we have working for us.
9: Definitely. You mentioned some of the different aspects of Airbus as well, but one I was kind of intrigued on is the your Silicon Valley-based innovation arm, A-Cubed?
10: Yeah, A-cubed. Well done, yeah.
9: I had a Midwestern pronunciation of it earlier, and it was corrected, thankfully.
10: Yeah.
9: But tell us about that. That seems very, very interesting.
10: Well, I think, you know, innovation in aviation has really been there since the first airplane took off. And, you know, whether there's innovations in speed or fuel efficiency or comfort or mission, you know, it's a real kind of team sport. So the way I think about A-Cubed, it really acts as an accelerator for us in looking at some of those new skills and techniques, looking at some of those next generation innovation and really sort of pressure test what's going to work and what is going to work, and then, you know, bring them into the aviation set of products. And of course, at the moment, you know, one of the big topics is AI, mm-hmm. artificial intelligence, and what role that has to play in aviation. And so it's just an incredibly exciting time and one of many great places to work at Airbus right here in the U.S. Yeah.
9: Again, showcasing that it's not just making airplanes. There's a lot of other technologies that go into it. And we will pause for just a moment.
10: Yeah, we're not competing with that.
9: No. F-22 on the way out, and out we have another. So stand by.

0: You know, listening to that reminds me of the first time I saw Concorde take off.
1: Oh, yes. Concorde was a visitor here several times.
0: Yeah.
1: And, yes. Were you able to ride on Concorde at all?
0: I was lucky enough to ride it a couple of times when I worked at British Airways. What a magnificent airplane.
1: Oh, it definitely. And still in this community. 1985 was the first year it was here. And there are still many people in the community who remember seeing it that year and in subsequent years. Of course, the Captain John Cook. I don't know if you knew him or not, but he did the touch and go here.
0: Oh, he did? I did not know that.
1: Yeah. And at the time, I think the statute of limitations has run out on this story, but Concorde needed at least 6,000 feet to land. And at the time, Whitman Regional Airport was only 6,000 feet, so there was some worry about whether that would work or not. So they actually went out and measured, and it was actually 6,001 foot.
0: Of course.
1: Which is why today, if you look at the sectional or any airport information, Whitman Regional Airport's long airport runway is 8,001 foot.
0: I can imagine them laying some concrete and removing some grass overnight just to make sure it was 6,001 feet.
1: We also know that you are a board member with Airbus Ventures. And that's investing in early-stage technologies, not only in the Americas, but across the globe.
0: Yeah, again, another great part of the Airbus team. You know, we work with other partners. And, again, it's really in investing in companies that we think can add to the aviation ecosystem over time. And so, you know, I think it's just about being out there. Look, one never knows, you know, what is the right path to take sometimes.
1: Right.
0: Especially with all the conversations at the moment about hydrogen as a source of, aviation energy, the development of electric airplanes and sustainable aviation fuel. I mean, we're in a really exciting time as we think about, you know, the continuing to drive sort of a less carbon rich environment, so to speak, for
1: yes.
0: aviation.
1: Now, Airbus has a presence here on the site, not only supporting the veterans today, but also your pavilion. Where can folks find that?
0: Well, I'm gonna go there later, so I'll tell you.
1: Okay.
0: We have a great. I think we're pretty central, and so mm-hmm. please, I don't think you can miss us. Come down and say hello.
1: Very, very good. Now, along with what you do for Airbus, you're also in the a board member of the Airbus Canada Limited Partnership. And explain something or how that works.
0: Yes, so a number of years ago, Airbus acquired the C-Series airplane program from Bombardier jointly with the state of Quebec, and mm-hmm. so that's what we call Airbus Canada. So we make our it was C-Series, now Airbus A220 aircraft. Again, we make those from both Mirabel and we have a line in Mobile, Alabama as well, and. You know, it's an airplane that is extremely popular. I ordered a number of them, actually, in my old job when I was at JetBlue. And I think it just adds to the great suite of products that Airbus is able to bring to the market.
1: Great. And aside from Airbus, you're also on the board of directors of Make-A-Wish of Connecticut.
0: I am, yes. Yes. I mean, Make-A-Wish has always been an important part of my life and you know, it's our opportunity to kind of make dreams happen for kids and their families who are sort of fighting some pretty significant illness. And, I think it's, I think we feel it gives a lot of, encouragement for the kids and the families and, you know, helps them fight through their illness and, the treatments that they need to get better.
1: Very good. You will be here today and tomorrow.
0: Yes.
1: Feel free to come back and watch the air show with us this afternoon.
0: Thank you very much. Thank you.
1: Robin Hayes is the chairman and CEO of Airbus North America, and very pleased to have you back. Welcome back to Oshkosh.
0: Thanks for having me.
1: All right. Enjoy the rest of the show.
0: I will. Thank you so much.
1: This is EIA Radio.
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3: 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This is Magneto Mel with Push to Talk here on Tuesday, second day of AirVenture. And I'm joined by Miles O'Brien, with you get a film called Over Africa.
4: Yeah. By the way, you can call me Manifold Miles if you like.
3: Okay.
4: I kind of like that Magneto thing. That's good.
3: Start your day with Magneto Mel. There,
4: yeah, yeah. Manifold Miles. We could do a team. We could do a morning drive time thing.
3: I think we're here.
4: Fly time. Oh, we are. That's right. It's great to be here. Yes. Over Africa is the movie. It really, the world premiere is tonight here at the Theater in the Woods, 8 p.m. Central Time, local time. The basic story is this. I am a board member of the Lindbergh Foundation, the Charles A. and Anne Murrow Lindbergh Foundation, which has helped out this year in a very interesting campaign to train Kenya Wildlife Service bush pilots on how to fly with no less than Patty Wagstaff as their teacher. They fly low, they fly slow, they fly huskies, they fly super cubs. It's extremely dangerous flying. They get shot at by poachers. They're hundreds of miles away from any airstrip, much less any help.
3: Now, with Patty Wagstaff, they're not doing the aerobatic over Africa.
4: Well, you have to do a little bit of that to know how to fly low and slow safely,
3: okay.
4: Right?
3: Yeah,
4: exactly.
3: There
4: you go. So at least that's how she rationalizes it anyhow. and that's how the pilots enjoy it immensely. But the whole notion of being at, 90 knots and 100 feet off the deck trying to track elephants or poachers, it doesn't take much to end up on the deck. And there's a lot of forced landings, a lot of crash landings that have occurred over the years. And there's even been a Kenya Wildlife Service Super Cub that got speared by a poacher who obviously was either very lucky or a good shot.
3: I don't think they have a procedure for that in the AIM.
4: It's not in the AIM, but maybe we'll have to come up with an amendment. I'm sure the FAA can work on that. They'll get 27 people working on that. But it was a fascinating experience seeing really a cross-cultural experience as we saw the people like Patty Wagstaff and John and Martha King over there giving them the kind of really the best instruction in the world in a place where it's very difficult to get any instruction at all.
3: How did they get involved with that? How did Patty Wagstaff and the Kings end up coming on board with something like this?
4: The key to this whole thing is a gentleman by the name of Bill Clark, who is from Israel. He works with the Israel Wildlife Service. He's absolutely on a crusade to save the elephants. And he's been very helpful to the Kenya Wildlife Service over the years in any way he can. And he happens to be a pilot. And so, and an aerobatic pilot. Imagine all these things kind of coming together. And he was looking for people to come from the United States to help them train. This is about 10 years ago. Happened to be reading Patty Wagstaff's autobiography, Fire and Air, at the time. In her book, she talks a lot about her love for the environment. He said, well, wait a minute. Good stick. Love of environment. So he started calling her. And she kind of blew him off for a while. And finally, eventually, she said, why am I being resistant to this? And she went over, started teaching them, and the whole thing has snowballed. And now the dozen pilots of the Kenya Wildlife Service every year get this intensive week with Patty Wagstaff this year. Rich Sugden also joined her, and of course John and Martha King. It gives a primer that we could all hope for on aviation, and they walk away much better, much safer pilots. And over time, the number of forced landings, the number of crashes has diminished. So they're safer. So ultimately, they're doing their part to save these giant animals that are under such threat in Africa. So this movie captures the essence of that and this cross-cultural connection between many of these pilots, some of the Maasai from the Maasai, which are nomadic, cattle herders of Kenya, not a lot of aviation tradition there, who go out of their way to become pilots, first of all, join the Kenya Wildlife Service, and are so driven to be in the air. It's a tremendous story of love of aviation and love of animals.
3: And that's got to be a very interesting dynamic to work with from an instructional viewpoint, because culturally speaking, you've got industrialized experiences, and a lot of times when people don't have these same, and this is where what I do comes in, but they don't have the same perceptions of what you see, and visual is very
4: everything.
3: Instrumental
4: yeah.
3: in aviation, so there's some things to overcome. That would be interesting to how they're...
4: What's interesting about it is that's a really interesting point, because they truly view the world...
3: It's a different environment.
4: ...in such a different way.
3: Right.
4: And for me, I in talking to them, I was like, gosh, you guys don't have handheld GPS? They're like, well, we know where we are all the time. And there's no way you and I would be so dead lost.
3: The Inuits that can navigate completely featureless terrain.
4: How do they do that?
3: And I can't help but think that these skills, and not just teach them our way of flying, but, what can we bring from their experiences that can enhance our experience in this Western culture and our understanding of this activity?
4: That's the interesting thing about this, is it really becomes a two-way street. And ultimately, some tremendous friendships are forged as a result of that. It's a, you know, it really was, it was such an exciting thing to see, because you have the eager students and the eager teachers, but each does that role at one time or another, right? The role,
3: yeah,
4: the role
3: right.
4: is swapped, right?
3: And now, how long has the project been going on?
4: Well, you know, of course, aviation has been a component of the Kenya Wildlife Service mission for 25, 30 years now. And with, you know, these huge game parks, you know, the size of, you know, decent-sized U.S. states, there's no way to effectively patrol those on foot or with a Land Rover. You have to have airplanes in order to protect these animals. And what happens is these poachers come in from Somalia. And we know enough about Somalia to know it is lawless, governmentless, and they're armed to the teeth. And they can come in, take a rocket-propelled grenade, take out a rhino, and make $1,500, $1,600. Now, these are people that in the course of a year would make $200, $300. So imagine...
3: It's a different economy. So,
4: yes,
3: yeah.
4: It is. So this is a huge bonanza. There is tremendous incentive to kill these animals off for their horn or for their tusk. It's awful. And so how do you stop that? How do you stay? It's a porous border. They're armed to the teeth. Aviation is the answer. This is a, you know, in this whole context of this show of the Fly for Life theme, this fits in perfectly. This is how aviation helps us in so many ways. This is the message that we as aviators need to constantly bring out to the rest of the public when they start talking about the guys, the fat cats from Detroit flying to Washington and their Gulfstreams. Aviation—that's a fraction of the story of aviation. Unfortunately, it got way too much attention.
3: What can we bring from their experiences that can enhance our experience in this Western culture and our understanding of this activity?
4: That's the interesting thing about this: is it really becomes a two-way street, and ultimately, some tremendous friendships are forged as a result of that. It's a, you know, it really was such an exciting thing to see, because you have the eager students and the eager teachers, but each does that role at one time or another, right? The role,
3: yeah,
4: the role
3: right.
4: is swapped, right?
3: And now, how long has the project been going on?
4: Well, you know, of course, aviation has been a component of the Kenya Wildlife Service mission for 25, 30 years now. And with, you know, these huge game parks, you know, the size of, you know, decent-sized U.S. states, there's no way to effectively patrol those on foot or with a Land Rover. You have to have airplanes in order to protect these animals. And what happens is these poachers come in from Somalia. And we know enough about Somalia to know it is lawless, governmentless, and they're armed to the teeth. And they can come in, take a rocket-propelled grenade, take out a rhino, and make $1,600, $1,600. Now, these are people that in the course of a year would make $200, $300. So imagine...
3: It's a different economy. So,
4: yes,
3: yeah.
4: It is. So this is a huge bonanza. There is tremendous incentive to kill these animals off for their horn or for their tusk. It's awful. And so how do you stop that? How do you stay? It's a porous border. They're armed to the teeth. Aviation is the answer. This is a, you know, in this whole context of this show of the Fly for Life theme, this fits in perfectly. This is how aviation helps us in so many ways. This is the message that we as aviators need to constantly bring out to the rest of the public when they start talking about the guys, the fat cats from Detroit flying to Washington and their Gulfstreams. Aviation—that's a fraction of the story of aviation. Unfortunately, it got way too much attention. Stories like this, stories like the missionaries who I've been meeting over at the Aeroshell Square, who do these tremendous missions and flights and under great danger to help people. That's what aviation is all about.
3: Yeah, and for me and a lot of other people, also just the freedom to travel.
4: Yeah.
3: But here's some purpose associated with that as well. So.
4: Well, you know, it's, somebody said to me last night, one of the missionaries said, you know, really, in the broadest sense, at 37,000 feet,

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1: Somewhere have a different flight experience, and this is a little bit loftier.
2: I like that term. Magneto, that's a good one. Loftier. I wish I had used that in the piece. Maybe I'll use that in the introduction tonight. I will use it with credit.
1: It's all yours.
2: It is lofty indeed. Yes, it really is.
1: It's a nice aviation term, too.
2: I love it. I walked away from it with a real appreciation for commitment, for love of aviation. Yes, we all have that.
1: Right.
2: But to combine that with another passion, that's when the magic really starts happening.
1: Well, and something that does such a service as well. Yeah. You know, not just to combine passion, but it's useful, not, you know, for the poaching experience, and also for the Kenyans that want to do that. And there's so much that sounds like it comes into this.
2: Yeah.
1: So when did it get parlayed from? It's been going on 25, 30 years as a project,
2: right?
1: In general, just sort of evolutionarily. Was the film also an organic development?
2: Well,
1: you kind of set out to deliberately say, okay, we're going to document this now?
2: Well, that's the other piece I wanted to talk about. It's the Lindbergh Foundation, which is a group. We are, you know, many of us aviators, of course, with the heritage of the Lindberghs. We are committed to seeking out technological answers to environmental problems. In other words, the notion of being a tree hugger is all well and good, but hugging trees is not going to save our planet. So let's find some novel ways.
1: I'm a card-carrying member. So.
2: Okay, well, good. So there you have it. So the Lindbergh Foundation, that's the bedrock foundation of the Lindbergh Foundation. And we're this year, we're focusing much more on aviation issues, how we can improve aviation and make it easier on the environment, and give people the sense that aviation is doing something about this issue. So this was just a logical thing to support. So the foundation made the decision to support these flights and Patty's mission because it's expensive to go over there, as you can imagine. And me as a board member, I was like, well, this is an obvious story, and this is a story we need to tell, not just in the context of the Lindbergh Foundation and its mission, but for aviation in general. This story needs to get out there. And so it was, you know, I had left CNN. I had some time on my hands, and I had a camera, and my lovely wife, Sandy, wanted to come along. We had the trip of a lifetime, and I got to tell this amazing story. It was really, I didn't know what to expect. You know, you grow up watching Wild Kingdom or Discovery Channel.
1: Right.
2: And until you've been there and see those beautiful animals, you don't really understand how important it is to protect them.
1: Well, how can people hear, see it while everybody who can hear me now, tonight?
2: It's over Africa, and it'll be at the Theater in the Woods tonight at 8 p.m.
1: Okay.
2: And it'll be a world premiere showing. I'll be there. Patty will be there. John and Martha King will be there. We'll take your questions. We'll talk a little bit about the movie. We'll talk a little bit about the Lindbergh Foundation. And then I'm going to post it. We'll have it online. So if people go to just Google the Lindbergh Foundation, lindberghfoundation.org, and we'll have a link so people can go watch it after the premiere tonight.
1: That's what I was going to say. Yeah. For our listeners that aren't going to be able to make it tonight. So there you go.
2: Because we're talking to the whole world, aren't we?
1: So parts of it, at least.
2: Go Magneto. That's what I say.
1: This is Miles O'Brien. Thank you very much. This is Miles O'Brien, and he's
2: manifold
1: here to talk
2: Miles.
1: About his Manifold Miles. That's right. Manifold Miles with Magneto Mel talking about his film Over Africa, which you can see tonight at Theater in the Woods. You are listening to Magneto Mel on EAA Radio, 1210 AM, 93.1 FM, and around the world on www.airventure.org/radio.
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4: Good afternoon, ladies and gentlemen. Welcome to Warbirds in Review 2014. My name is Dan Bolin. I'm the lead moderator for Warbirds in Review. And this is our 13th year. Hey, how about those reenactors? Don't they do a great job? And how about our wonderful singer, Teresa Iman? Okay, how many of you have seen a Warbirds in Review in previous years? Wow, quite a number. You know, I see some of the same faces here year in and year out. Have you noticed something different this year? Yeah, the Jumbotron. We got a production trailer. We have a production company. And my producer is sitting right here.

0: Here, John Tennyson. Now, he's one half and the founder of Sleeping Dog Productions, and they're the ones that are doing these beautiful videos up here. And you can purchase those videos over in the Warbird Merchandise Building behind us here or at the museum. And it's a four-volume, wonderful military history lesson, I guess you would say. You can sit for hours and look at, Dick Cole and the Doolittle Raiders, or you can look at Tex Hill, and wow, for 4 hours at a time, times four. So that's a lot of footage. And unfortunately, some of those guys are gone now. So you're looking at history, and it's a wonderful thing. Now, with our new equipment and everything, and also with John telling me what to do now, he has just about demanded that I say who I am and why I'm here. And why I'm here is because of my sister-in-law, Connie. She started this program 13 years ago. And she came to me and she said, I want you to be the moderator. And I said, no, ma'am. I said, I am not comfortable in front of a crowd with a microphone. But as it turned out, she was insistent, and I'm sure glad she was, because of her foresight and also because of my brother Ed, I have met some of the most interesting aviators in history. And among them are Tex Hill, Robin Oles, thank you, Bud Anderson, just to name a few. And I'm name dropping, and because I can, Shorty Rankin, Bob Hoover. And what a experience it's been to sit down with those men, have a beer with them or have dinner with them, and just talk about aviation. And I found that all fighter pilots are the same. They all have a wonderful sense of humor. They all fought for their country. They all are great patriots, and they fought for each other. And they're wonderful people, no matter what language they speak, where they're from. I've talked to Russians, talked to Japanese, I've talked to Germans, British, Canadians, U.S. Navy, U.S. Marine Corps, you name it. And what a wonderful thing because of Connie and my brother Ed. By the way, we're sitting in the Ed Boland Memorial Plaza, Warbird Plaza. Ed passed on in March, and I'm glad to be here. Okay, let me ask all you pilots a question. I'm just a pilot like you are. And to follow John's instruction, just to say this, I joined the Tennessee Air National Guard at age 19, and I became an aircraft radial engine mechanic for 2 years, and then I was old enough to go to flight school, and Ed got me a slot to go to flight school, so to speak. Each state only got two slots per year, and he was flying with the adjutant general for the state, and he put in a word for me. So guess who got one of the slots? So I'm a lucky guy. You know, back 77 years ago, the great Yankee great Hall of Famer Lou Gehrig stood at Yankee Stadium, and he said, today, I guess I'm the luckiest man alive, and that's me. compose myself a little bit. After I got my wings, a year later, I was an airline pilot. Went to work for Southern Airways, flying the Martin 404. Yeah, little old two-engine prop piston airplane. And one of my first stops was at Tupelo, Mississippi. And when I retired in 2003 from Northwest Airlines, I was flying the 747-400, and one of my last stops was to Tokyo. So I guess my journey is Tupelo to Tokyo, an airman's journey. That's who I am. I flew the B-17 for EAA for 20 years, and I retired this year. Let somebody else have some fun, okay? I've been to 47 out of the lower 48 with the B-17. I've flown over the Grand Canyon. I've flown over the Golden Gate Bridge, down all three seacoasts. What a wonderful country we have. Okay. All you pilots, you flew your Bonanzas up here, your RVs, you camp out under the wings. Why do you think you have your freedom to do that? Anybody want to answer that? No, because you can't do that in any other country in the world. I got some friends here from Germany I'm going to introduce you to in a few minutes. But you can't just walk in and get in your airplane and go somewhere. You have to sign all kinds of government papers. You have to pay big exorbitant fees. There's no just hopping in your plane and going. Only here can you do that. And why do you have that freedom? I'll tell you why. Because of the veterans who paid for it, sometimes with their life. And now I'd like all the veterans in the audience to stand and be recognized. All veterans, all wars, stand and be recognized. Now, everybody, please be seated except the Vietnam veterans. All Vietnam veterans, please remain standing. Everybody else, thank you for your service, and God bless you. Now, Vietnam veterans, listen to me. Listen to me carefully. You'll notice I'm still standing, too, because I'm one of you. And my brothers and sisters, after this program, we have a little presentation for you. I've got some nice medallions for you. So be sure and stay. Don't leave after the program, and we've got a little gift for you. Okay? Everybody, thank you for your service. God bless you. Now, the other half of Sleeping Dog Productions and the founder is Scott Guyette. Now, he's up in the control booth up here running all the computers and computer graphics. He's the director and also the head videographer. And I think these two guys with Sleeping Dog are the best in the country. And they're from right over here at Green Lake, Wisconsin. So you've got something to be proud of, all you Wisconsinites, or whatever you call yourselves. I don't know. Anyway, this trailer was not paid for. I'm sorry, the truck was not paid for with EA money. It was paid for strictly by donations. And all of those wonderful people that donate sometimes a lot of money are listed on that banner at the bottom of that banner over there. And a lot of the donations come from individuals or companies. And this used to be Scott's Warbird Alley right now for the Scott Lawn Products Company, Jim Hagedorn's company. And Jim is here this week. And Ron Fagan is sitting right there. Ron and Diane Fagan, stand please. That's Ron and Diane, who are the owners of this beautiful B-25 behind us. Okay, starting down on the far end down here is Ron and Diane's son, Evan Fagan. Evan, welcome.
1: Thank you.
0: Evan is the chief pilot of this airplane. Now, he's a young guy, and, you know, compared to us, you-know-whats. And anyway, that's what we're trying to do here is to generate some history buffs that are young, and they can go around and teach young people about what happened 70 years ago. Or in this case, 72 years ago. So that's what we're doing. We're trying to educate young people. And I see quite a few young people here. And man, I want you to start studying up because I know they don't teach it in a lot of schools nowadays. So we need to do that. Educate as many young people as possible. Keep the freedom going because we keep the history going. Okay? That's the goal. Now, Evan, I'd like you to tell us about your museum in Granite Falls, Minnesota. Tell us all about it.
1: Okay, we have a museum in Granite Falls, Minnesota that was opened June of 2012. Ron and Diane, my parents, started this museum just because of that reason, to educate the younger generation so they understand what the greatest generation did for us. And there's a lot of kids now that aren't connected with the greatest generation. So it's important to us and our family to make sure that the young kids and adults remember all the sacrifices of World War II and the people that participated in that. And that's how the museum came about. My grandpa was in the 4th Infantry, first wave of the Normandy invasion on Utah Beach. And he was a very quiet guy, never talked about it, but he would tell stories once in a while and you'd listen to it. So I feel I have a connection to it, and my kids and my nephew sitting over there, my son Connor and nephew Ethan, are warbird buffs, and they understand about it, but they're not the normal young kids, so it's important to educate the young kids. And our museum, like I said, started in June of 2012, so we're going on our second year, and we have a number of World War II fighters and trainers, and now the B-25, and different exhibits so people can see firsthand the real authentic World War II equipment, ground vehicles. We have ground vehicles, ambulances, motorcycle, a lot of artifacts and stuff like that. So a lot of school tours come through there and young kids. And, you know, it's important to us to make sure the younger generation understands why they're here and have these freedoms we have today.
0: You have an authentic Neeson hut. And those of you that don't know what that is, it's a semicircular metal building that the Army Air Corps had thousands of all over the European continent. And it's patterned after the 357th Fighter Group briefing room, which is Colonel Bud Anderson's fighter group. Bud, are you here? I saw him a few minutes ago. I don't know if he's in the audience or not. He's probably hiding out. But anyway, out in front of your museum, Evan, you have a statue of someone, right?
1: Yeah, we have a statue of Bud there. And again, my parents thought that would be a neat tribute to Bud. When we were building the museum, Ron and Diane reached out to Bud to see if we could get some information from him so we could make an authentic example of a briefing room in Quonset. And he sent a lot of information over to him, and we did a lot of the design based off of what he was in and they used for briefing Quonset. And then we had our Ray Fagan Memorial Air Show when the museum opened up, and Bud was there with us, and as was Old Crow, which was really neat. And he was there when we dedicated a statue to him, and that was a really neat moment. And there was a crew chief, I don't think it was specifically Bud's, but from the 357th that happened to be there, that came running up when we did the statue, and they kind of got reunited there. And it was a really neat moment. But Bud's a neat guy. He's helped our family out in a lot of the things our museum has done, and he's an outstanding person, and we're lucky to know him.
0: Well, I tell you what, Bud's a wonderful guy, and I'm so happy he's here kicking. He's like the Energizer Bunny. He's 92, but he goes somewhere just about every weekend giving a talk, talking to schools, making a presentation. He's just a great guy. But
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4: And this is Fast Eddie, Digital Dave.
3: Right.
4: And with us today from the FAA, they're here to help, remember that. We have Tammy Flo, and she's involved in weather research.
3: Whether or not to research?
5: We do research. Actually, yes, I am the manager of the weather research branch in the Aviation Weather Division, and we do lots of research in different areas, you know, regarding aviation weather hazards. We have icing group, we have a ceiling and visibility group, we have convection, and then we have turbulence, which is, even though I'm the manager of the branch, I am the lead for all the turbulence research. And I've been in this job for about 15 years.
4: Turbulence.
3: Well, first off, it's hard to find it to research it, isn't it?
5: It's out there.
3: Turbulence, it's out there.
4: You know, it's there, all right.
5: Yeah. No, we have ways of detecting it from aircraft in flight, and we also have ways to forecast it that we've developed at the FAA.
3: Okay.
5: So
3: you disseminate this to airlines and stuff that hope?
5: We do. Actually, we have what we call the Graphical Turbulence Guidance product, and that's actually operational at the National Weather Service on aviationweather.gov. That provides 1 hour forecasts of turbulence over the U.S. out to 18 hours, and it's from the surface to 45,000 feet. And so anybody can get onto this publicly available website and get this forecast if they want before. And there's different weight classes. When you go to the website, you'll have to pick what weight class you're looking at. Unfortunately, there's not a GA. There is a light, which is pretty much biz jet kind of stuff. But
3: okay.
5: You can kind of figure out where a GA aircraft would fit on that.
3: Let's define turbulence. Is there like a minimum number wind shear or something like this?
5: No, I mean, turbulence can range from very, very small eddies in the atmosphere up to very large eddies, such as mountain wave turbulence that can last quite a long time. Turbulence in the smaller aircraft type size, turbulence can be very transitory, which is why it's so hard to forecast. And we do use a lot of aircraft observations and PIREPS to help us with that.
3: So you thoroughly advocate PIREPS?
5: Oh, yes, absolutely. I mean, we when it comes to turbulence, sometimes the very severe PIREPS that we get are they're often time and space because, let's face it, the aircraft owner or operator is more worried about keeping the people and the staff back buckled in and the flight attendant seated. And so oftentimes we get a PIREP late. Which is why we have developed a way to detect turbulence on aircraft called eddy dissipation rate, or EDR. And so that's how we can get real-time observations off of aircraft that are objective and they're accurate in space and time. And we do get a lot of that information.
3: Now, is that based on an additional equipment installed on that aircraft, or is that off ADS-B data?
5: Well, I'll get to ADS-B later. Currently, the EDR algorithm derives a measure of the atmospheric turbulence based on measurements that are from sensors that are already on the aircraft. So there's no extra installation. It's a piece of software that gets installed on the avionics of the aircraft, and then it just reports it via ACARS.
3: Wow.
4: Well, you know, turbulence is such a transitory thing. The FAA's tightening up the spacing between airliners these days. Is wake turbulence from another aircraft a factor that you have to deal with?
5: Yeah, wake factor definitely is something that we have to worry about with aircraft and spacing. That is not addressed really in our products that we have because that's considered a non-meteorological event that you get in the atmosphere. But there are, some of this information that we put out can be used for wake turbulence detection, and that's an area that we're working on as well.
3: That's interesting because usually you think about wake turbulence during takeoff and landing only, not during cruise flight.
5: Oh, well, yeah. If you're, I've heard of incidents that en route up, several hundred thousand, there's tens of thousands of feet up there that if they're flying too close, there goes the aircraft.
3: Well, let's see my hands.
4: Well, you look up in the sky and the contrail that the jet leaves lasts for quite a while. Mm-hmm. The question I have is the wake turbulence from the jet along that contrail, does that last as long or does
5: some
4: that
5: of
4: dissipate?
5: This is very interesting. We're involved in a lot of research right now. We're beginning to about persistent contrails. And yes, if the contrail that you see up there is still there, then you're still going to encounter turbulence. You can see the effects of the waves. So definitely if you're up there and you see a contrail, you probably don't want to fly through it.
3: Okay. That's good to know.
4: Well, I kind of figured
5: most of the
4: that.
5: Time, they dissipate fairly rapidly.
3: Yeah, that I use that as a really crappy measurement of humidity, how long the contrail persists.
5: Well, no, that's actually a very good point.
3: Mm-hmm. So what's the state of the art in wake turbulence research?
5: Again, we're not involved too much in the wake area. We work primarily in forecasting for like en route type stuff. So we don't have a product that actually deals with wake turbulence specifically. We have other products that help the aircraft in mainly en route type stuff.
3: Okay.
4: Well, what are the causes of turbulence, meteorological causes?
5: Well, it's wind shear. You can get different types of wind shear, especially associated with the jet stream. You'll often get clear air turbulence associated with the jet stream. You can also have sources of turbulence from thunderstorms. And the interesting thing and the thing to keep in mind about thunderstorms is you can oftentimes get severe turbulence hundreds of miles from the actual thunderstorm itself. It's, for example, out of the anvil of the thunderstorm. And so a lot of people aren't aware of that. The other thing people aren't aware of with convective turbulence is they think it's safe to fly over the clouds. And sometimes it is safe to fly over stable clouds, but a lot of times the very severe incidents that we see in the Part 121 are coming from them flying over a rapidly developing thunderstorm and just getting whacked by the updraft.
3: Okay.
5: Mm-hmm.
3: We're speaking with Tammy Flo from the FAA. You guys also work with National Weather Service on this?
5: Yes, we do. We our products within the Aviation Weather Research Program. We develop products that for use within operations. So we develop them, and then we transition them to operations at the National Weather Service. And one of those products that is running at National Weather Service, as I said, is the Graphical Turbulence Guidance, or the GTG.
4: So you hear a lot about Doppler radar being used in weather forecasting and everything. Does the Doppler radar give you any indication that there's turbulence out there, or is that mostly just the eyeball?
5: No. So that's a really good question, actually. Let's say red indicators in a radar indicate heavy precipitation. They don't necessarily indicate severe turbulence. I could show you, we're going to do a briefing later on this week, but you can see that we have programs that derive the level of turbulence within a thunderstorm based on the next red radar. And oftentimes the most severe turbulence is not where you would expect it in the highest returns on the radar. That's heavy precip, not necessarily heavy turbulence.
3: Well, I know that some of the phase array radars I worked on at Lockheed, blah, blah, blah, could actually detect dust and insects, mm-hmm. Could use to track airflow.
5: Oh, yeah. Then sometimes you'll get the birds taking off early in the morning. You can pick that up on radar.
3: Okay. And then none of them have a clearance. What the heck?
5: No, none.
4: I think Sully could have used that, you know?
5: Yeah.
3: So how long has this research been going on? Have you learned way more than you thought you would?
5: Yeah. So actually, you know, the FAA research program into turbulence started, 20, 25 years ago, way before my time. And we've been progressively getting better at our forecasting. We have a product I want to put a plug in for, our Graphical Turbulence Guidance NowCast. It's a rapidly updated NowCast, just like a zero-hour forecast, that's updated every 15 minutes. And so we incorporate current observations from PIREPS, from radar, from any kind of information we can get, the aircraft obs and that sort of thing. And it's a really good product that's been called a game changer by the Part 121 community, because it does give them a way to tactically use the information while they're in flight. And I'll be talking later in the week about GTGN as well.
3: Okay, very good. And where do we find that on the web?
5: Aviationweather.gov has the operational GTG, not the NowCast. So the NowCast is not operational yet. We have it running in a beta version at the National Center for Atmospheric Research. You can access the data. You just need to sign a license. It's no cost. So that's out there. But aviationweather.gov has all the good products that are used operationally.
3: Now, you say you're not working down in the GA weight classes. However, my opinion is, if it's on your thing, it's going to be a problem for me.
5: Oh, yeah, absolutely, based on aircraft size. If you're looking at a forecast for a 737, you're going to expect
3: I don't want to fly through that
5: correct.
3: In my Cessna.
5: That's correct.
3: So, good to know.
4: I was going to say, with all the airline travel I've done recently, it's been more turbulent this year than I could ever remember.
5: Yeah, there are some indications in some of the studies that have been done that turbulence is on the rise globally because of climate change.
3: All these heat domes and everything else going on.
5: Yeah, there's some indications. It's not a definite yet. We're still that's a big area of research right now as to how climate change is going to affect turbulence, as well as how that is going to impact air traffic routes, because there'll be changes based on turbulence patterns as well.
4: I think the most of the research that's being done with that is with the weather Ouija board.
3: Yeah.
5: Well, a lot of people think that. We're trying to do a little better.
3: They've got the little ball.
4: It's now a digital weather Ouija board.
3: Yeah. There you go. So your best piece of advice is just keep your seatbelt fastened all the time.
5: Absolutely. That's what I tell people who are sitting next to me on an airplane. I say, Dave, put that seatbelt back on.
3: Yeah, you never know.
5: That's right.
4: Yeah, exactly. There have been far too many incidents recently of people flying around.
3: People getting launched.
5: Right. We're getting a lot of case studies, let's put it that way.
3: That's a nice way to frame it.
4: Yeah, well, we don't want that to happen for sure. I have a friend of mine. It's a flight attendant, and she says it's getting rough up there.
5: That's right, and flight attendants are affected more than any other person on an airplane because they're usually not buckled in.
3: Right, they're totally exposed.
5: Yep, absolutely.
4: Plus the fact that turbulence can hit you at any time.
5: The clear air, yeah, you can't see it coming.
4: And then you've
3: got... Was anybody working on, like, magnetic boots so they get stuck to the floor?
5: Not that I'm aware of.
3: Well, there's a field they should look into.
4: Yeah, definitely. Or some kind of a safety strap
5: system. That's right.
3: Bungee cord.
4: You have to consider in turbulence not just the passengers and the flight attendants, but everybody's got portable electronic devices.
5: Exactly.
3: I'm more worried about that food cart floating around.
4: Yeah, that's a substantial
5: piece of equipment. A 500-pound food cart.
3: Yeah.
5: Exactly.
3: Yeah, I don't want to get hit with that.
4: No, I don't either.
3: Guess I'm not flying aisle seat anymore.
4: But it is amazing to see weather phenomenon. And we were talking about wake turbulence. Mm-hmm. And I just thought, I keep thinking maybe we're flying through that.
5: Yeah.
3: I hope so. Well, I want to thank you for joining us, Tammy.
5: Yeah, and let me give a plug for our weather booth in the FAA Safety Center. Hang in there, come by and stop us, see us. We've got demos and all kinds of stuff to show you.
3: All right. Thank you very much. This is Digital Dave.
4: I'm Fast Eddie, and this is EAA Radio.
2: Let's take a listen to a classic interview from 2019.
3: This is Digital Dave.
6: And I'm Fast Eddie. And one piece of advice regarding propping the space shuttle, wear gloves.
3: And get a big ladder.
6: Big ladder.
3: Anyway.
6: We have Harold Cannon with us today. You're here courtesy of Warbirds of America. You were talking about one of the new features that we have down there.
7: Yes, I am. The Warbirds of America, of course, exists to... preserve the history, the aircraft, and the stories of the people of those who served us. And one of the things that we find very important is getting youth involved. And so our president, Connie Bolin, came to me as I was becoming past president and said, I'll do the presidency, but I have a job for you. And since I was trying really hard to get her to do a bigger job, I took the bait. And what is this job? Well, we want to start a program to get youth involved, and the way to do that is through computers, and the way to do that in the flying world is simulation. So the idea was formed that we would start a youth education center, which would be built around aircraft simulation. Redbird Simulators partnered with us in a really big way and built a full-motion P-51. On spec for us. They stuck their necks out. We had a P-51 simulator in a tent. We had to lift the tent up to get the tent over the simulator.
4: Oh, geez.
7: Yeah, and so that started it. I think that year we flew a couple hundred kids. And Bud Anderson, the simulator was styled after his aircraft, Old Crow. He came and helped us open the feature and actually signed the simulator for us, which makes it pretty cool.
3: Yeah.
7: And Hank Minke, who lives up the road from us in Indiana, was kind enough to actually buy that simulator and donate it back to us. So that first year, we flew about 200 kids that week. Had a pretty good week. The second year, we came back.
3: And how many adults snuck in?
7: Well, actually, we started letting adults ride to begin with. When we didn't have kids in line, that lasted about an hour.
3: Yeah.
7: And for the rest of the week, no adults touched it, which is okay. We're 18 and under. And the next year, we came back with that sim and some desktop sims. The following year, we came back with a new building, which is on the grounds now. It says Warbird Youth Education and Center on it. So look for us. We're just north of the P-51s and the other fighters. And we've had two more folks step up. Actually, if I count, there's three. We're up to four sims now. Jim Tobel and Dave Marco stepped up and contributed a sim, and last year John O'Connor did the same. So we now have two Corsairs and two Mustangs, and this year on Monday we flew 183 kids in one day.
3: Wow.
6: That's a lot.
7: Absolutely.
3: Now, can you link them together and do like dogfighting or formation?
7: You could, except they're fairly... moderately high fidelity. They will depart controlled flight. They will depart and spin.
3: Wow.
7: And so you spend some time teaching spin recovery, and the kid gets a five-minute turn, and so it'd be a little hard to find somebody to dogfight in 5 minutes. But
3: yeah.
7: they have a good time. And, some of these children are just amazing. I saw a four-year-old get in yesterday and start doing aileron rolls and things, and didn't hit the ground. First rule is don't hit nothing. He followed the first rule of aviation.
3: There you go.
7: And it's amazing the innate talent that some of these kids have.
3: Interesting.
6: Well, yeah. We've always known that kids, they're little information sponges. They soak up stuff so quickly, so it'd be really easy to teach them to fly. They just master it.
3: It's just in the real plane, they can't see over the panel.
7: That's true. And these things are full size, so that's a thing, too. But they have a blast. Their parents enjoy watching them, and hopefully they take away a little history as well.
6: I was going to ask, it's a realistic simulation, right? So when they get out of it, they're ramp checked by the FAA?
3: There you go.
7: We're warbirds. We don't.
3: With no FAA.
7: Yeah, we don't like
3: that. But they have to tell them not to firewall the throttle from a dead stop.
6: Right.
7: Actually, you do, because we start the really young ones at like 10,000 feet.
3: Oh, okay.
7: If you start on the runway, there is P factor and built in, and you can end up in the weeds really quickly. We did have to ask Redbird to turn down the fidelity on the first one because it actually accumulated damage and engine wear.
3: Oh, my goodness.
7: And you had to take it to the, quote, maintenance hangar. And that, when you're trying to run kids through, that was you had to stop every couple hours because the thing wouldn't make manifold pressure.
3: Oh, my goodness.
7: And so bottom line is that they did that for us, and they have taken that into account. These guys can simulate anything, and these simulators move. Okay, they're actually movement-based sims. So,
3: are you inside the black box with the screens in front of you?
7: They are inside a box that's painted to resemble the livery of the aircraft they're flying.
3: Okay,
7: there are, I'd have to count like 8 different screens, so it surrounds you visually. The instrument panel representation is correct. The throttle quadrant is correct. The stick, if you're a pilot, the stick does not load up. The rudder pedals don't load up.
3: Right.
7: But that's about the only thing you can say. And I'm sure if you want one of these for your basement, Redbird will oblige you.
3: I'm sure they would.
7: And I'm sure they could do that for you, too, if you ask.
3: Yeah, okay.
6: Will they take a check, though?
7: Yeah, it'll be.
3: Oh, sure.
7: It'll have a few zeros on it.
3: Yeah, right. Just, yeah, exactly.
7: Absolutely.
6: About 5 or 6.
3: Well, between coming home with that and the Saturn V,
7: you guys have big ambitions.
3: Yeah, absolutely.
6: Hey, you know, there's no project too big for us.
7: Absolutely.
3: So have you had kids camped out waiting for a shot at that?
7: As soon as you go in, we also had a very generous donor, so we now are no longer in a tent. We're in a permanent building. And I tell my volunteers to recruit their friends because there's, you know, it's indoors, there's air conditioning, no heavy lifting. It's the best. It's the best volunteer spot on the, well, maybe except for you guys. You guys got a pretty good gig.
3: Yeah.
7: But
3: you do.
7: But we do too. And aside from that, you see a lot of smiling faces.
3: Yeah, everybody's happy.
7: Yeah, pretty much.
3: Do they get like a picture of them flying or something like that?
7: If their parents want to, we'll let the parents get up close, and they take pictures usually. Some take video. Last year we had a young lady who was about maybe 15, 16, get in the P-51 sim, successfully took off, climbed up, cleaned the airplane up, rolled it, snapped it, did a loop, did a Cuban 8, started a routine, and her dad was standing behind her, and I said, that's incredible. And he said, well, you know, she flies my extra.
3: She
7: cheated. She got a head start.
3: Yeah, she got a head start. What was that? She took flying lessons to prepare for the simulator?
7: I guess. And pretty extensive flying lessons, too.
3: Yeah.
7: But we figured that, you know, to be involved in Warbirds takes a lot of dedication. A lot of resource. I know that I'm sitting here with you because 25 years ago I learned to fly, and I flew to the show the next year, and I set out by 279 and watched people land, landing lights stretched out forever and coming off the Fisk arrival. And that afternoon I watched the air show, and it was the Warbird air show, and all these aircraft taken off, and there was something that really caught my eye were the T-34s, because it looked oddly familiar, and I thought I knew every airplane there was, but that thing kind of looked like a Bonanza, but it was kind of military, and these guys are taking off in section formation, and I thought, geez, they must all be ex-military, and the truth is they're not, but they're dedicated, and they study hard and work hard to learn these skills, and so ultimately I ended up coming back with a T-34 and then a T-6, and got involved, and somebody asked me to volunteer, and Yep. Things went from there. And, so
3: yeah, it was
7: they hooked
3: the
7: me. So we're trying to hook some kids.
3: Yep. Interesting side note. I know your main focus is getting kids.
7: Absolutely.
3: But this simulator sounds faithful enough that you could actually use it to train pilots before you stick them in a real P-51.
7: Well, Redbird has that as a business model, as you're aware. Okay. And they do have simulators that do account, and I don't know the regs, but they do count toward your training in
3: right.
7: certain scenarios.
3: But what I'm saying is it's especially difficult with a single-seat aircraft to qualify a pilot.
7: These aren't that good.
3: Okay.
7: Yeah.
3: Okay.
7: And in the Warbird war world, the T6 is the gateway drug.
3: Okay.
7: So, you know.
3: Gateway drug.
7: Yeah, absolutely.
1: Seriously.
7: At least
3: the harder
7: it's
3: stuff.
7: It's a very serious drug. And so, you know, you get time in a T6, you learn to handle it. It was a brilliant design in that it has some of the bad habits that the fighters have. In fact, most of them, and sometimes a bit more. You know, the joke is a P-51 is a good trainer for a T-6, which is a good trainer for a steerman.
3: Wow.
7: And to some extent, I think that's true. So these aren't quite that good, but they're good. And I don't know if I should tell this or not, but we put Bud Anderson.
3: I won't tell anyone.
7: Well, don't. This is top secret.
3: Right.
6: All right, everybody, turn the radio off.
7: We put Bud Anderson in the P-51, and he actually had a little trouble on the first takeoff.
3: Wow.
7: So, and it maybe it's because it's not as good.
3: Well, the other thing is you don't have real 3D vision, so.
7: No, and feel as
3: right.
7: well.
3: Right.
7: Feel as well. But they're pretty dang good. And if you're here with someone who's 18 or younger, we'd really encourage you to come by.
3: And that's up in the Warbird Alley?
7: If it is just west of Warbird Alley and north of Fighter Town. And it's a silver Quonset building with a glass front. You can't miss it.
3: Wow.
6: I'll tell you what, I'm 66. I can act like 18.
3: I wonder if we can pay him $20 to keep the building open later tonight, and we'll all sneak in and
7: air.
3: Get it around.
6: I'll bring the cable so you and I can dogfight.
3: There you go.
7: Well, we've talked about that. That might be a coming thing, but right now we're having a really great time doing it.
6: Actually, that would be a good fundraiser for you guys after hours dogfighting. You know,
3: after hours
6: dogfighting, you know, you charge a few bucks. Or
7: I could see a beverage involved in that.
6: Request a donation.
3: Yeah. So,
7: anyway.
3: All right. Again, that's north of Warbirds?
7: North of Fighter Town. West of Warbirds.
3: West of Warbirds. The Quonset Hut. We were up there last night.
7: Absolutely.
3: Thank you for joining
7: easy
3: us.
7: To see.
3: Yep. Thank you for joining us, Harold. This is Digital Dave.
6: And I'm Fast Eddie. And this is EAA Radio.
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8: Okay, and then you mentioned Omaha a minute ago, and as we're, again, stepping through the history here, it looks like you did go to Omaha in the early 70s,
1: yeah.
8: And you worked on the P-6 that's in our museum right here in Oshkosh.
1: Mm-hmm. Yeah.
8: That's terrific. That's great. That is an absolutely beautiful airplane, and anybody that's in the area for AirVenture or any time of the year, you know, take a look at that. It's been proudly displayed in our museum for many, many years.
1: Cool.
8: So Omaha, then next is Tennessee, and working on a P-12 or
1: yep,
8: Model 100.
1: Tennessee, yeah.
8: Yeah. Was this another sort of contract job that somebody came and told you they wanted to build this?
1: Explain
8: this.
9: Okay. Well, you know, one of the last things he did in Florida was that a gentleman, he was an airline pilot, and he picked up the airframe or the steel frame for a Model 100.
8: Okay.
9: And he thought the first thing needed to be known was the tail surfaces. And he went around and got bids from various people, and they were always, and we're talking 1960 bids.
8: Yeah.
9: They were six digits.
8: Really?
9: And so
8: that is significant.
9: Somebody told him to go see Herb, so he went to Herb and he basically said, yeah, I could probably do it for about $10,000. Even then, he thought he was stealing money from the guy.
8: Wow.
9: And Ted Voorhees was the pilot's name. Voorhees just said, here's a check, do it.
8: Oh, that's
9: and
8: amazing.
9: So, rather than trying to press everything out at one piece, he made two different dies. One would be just about a 6-inch piece of the hump. Then he had a little 2-inch piece that was the end cap. So he was in his shop for about a week or so just pressing the corrugation.
8: That is absolutely just mind-blowing.
9: Once that was done, you know, he made the ribs and rivet it all together.
8: So jumping ahead a little bit, mm-hmm. Again, and I'm paging through the most lovely sort of spiral-bound resume. I wish that everybody out there could see this. We're jumping up to 1985 now. You're in Fort Worth, Texas, and you did some restoration work on a Messerschmitt 109.
1: Yeah.
8: How did that feel to you, having started your your career in the Luftwaffe. Yeah. Now you've been in the U.S. for 40 years at this point, maybe 35 years at this point. Mm-hmm. How does that feel going back and working on a German fighter?
10: German fighters came to me and asked for the good stuff too. You know, so I didn't matter.
8: So it's only fair to give anyway, a little bit back. Mm-hmm. Oh, that's wonderful. So looks like you spent some time with Champlin in Texas. You did the spinner for the 109, a cowling for
10: with Champlin.
8: Spad.
10: I was many mm-hmm. times. Yeah.
8: Okay.
9: Yeah.
8: Then there's an SX-300 in there. Did you was that yours that you built, or was that one the Swearingen SX?
10: Well, no, this what do you call this thing?
9: Yeah, it actually was several kit planes. You know, some doctors and lawyers had bought them. Then realized they don't have the mechanical aptitude, and they came to him, and so he did it as a group as such.
8: Oh, excellent!
9: So
8: that's great.
9: You'll notice there's like several horizontals and several sets of verticals, and
8: we recently ran a story in Sport Aviation about sort of the gaggle of SX-300s that are still down in Florida, the mm-hmm. air park down there.
9: Mm.
8: So,
10: this I built several of them.
9: Yeah,
8: yes, that's mm-hmm. The SX-300. What a beautiful fast airplane!
10: Oh, this was a toy for me. Yeah. This thing because they said, yeah, they want this. Okay, yeah. I make it as they fly it or so. I don't care.
8: Mm-hmm. So, something interesting in here that we may have missed. You worked with General Dynamics.
9: No. Unfortunately, it's
8: I'm sorry. I'm in your pages now, George. Excuse mm-hmm. me. Forgive me for stumbling over that. So Herb, after your time in Clearwater, where are you living now?
9: Fort Worth.
8: Yeah. Oh, you're in Fort Worth. Okay.
9: So
8: I see where we're ending up here. We're getting into the story of the Texas Airplane Factory. So you were there at the beginning for the Texas Airplane Factory.
10: Yeah.
8: Mm-hmm. Okay. And started out with the these were the Grumman F3Fs.
9: Grumman F3Fs. And the tie into this is with Doug, going back to Doug Champlin and such. You know, Doug actually, you know, he lost his two seat here back in the early 70s.
8: Yeah.
9: That because somebody didn't screw down the gas cap properly. But,
8: oh, sure.
9: And so Doug went back in the 70s went around looking for people to try to rebuild it, and then the restoration shops wanted to touch it at the time.
8: Right.
9: Stumbled upon Herb, and Herb said, "I could do it, but it'd be more cost effective to do a batch of them." And so, I admired Doug for this. For 10 years, he went around harassing his friends who were other Warbird owners and such. Well, not until he got three other guys to join. And so Herb then built four F3Fs.
8: And these were brand new build airplanes, yeah. but basically two original specs and everything else.
9: Right.
10: Yeah.
8: That was just amazing. So that was the first big thing that Texas Airplane Factory did. And then after that, was it the 190s?
9: No,
8: Did you guys work on the 190s? Okay. So then we started the 262 project.
10: Yeah.
8: So can you tell me a little about what that was like working on the 262s?
10: Several times a German pilot came into my shop. You know,
8: right?
10: And he explained to me that he wants it. So I built it out for them too. You know,
8: It
10: was on the American side or the German side. Either way,
9: yeah. Was a businessman in the East Coast who was able to get access to the Navy one, and we used that as the pattern airplane. The intent was to build about five or so and as such, and there was some issues that didn't allow us to complete our obligations because of financing issues on his part.
8: Oh, sure.
9: And so, but we did get, we did get the five up to a certain point, and we're quite proud of what we did and as such.
8: And then these are the airplanes that moved up to Everett, Washington.
9: Right.
8: And then, eventually flew there.
9: They got finished out of there.
8: Right.
9: And, but the real interesting, once the World War II German Pilots Association found out that another German was building the 262, even though he wasn't even an officer.
8: Right.
9: All of a sudden, he became like, one of their best friends.
8: Oh, sure.
9: As such, and he got to meet many outstanding pilots, guys like Rawl, Shook, Gallon.
10: Good friends.
9: I think he really enjoyed their friendship, and I think they enjoyed his because. They had the common background of being in the war,
8: right?
9: As such, from different perspectives.
8: So I've seen two or three of these 262s up close, mm-hmm. and I was lucky to be there for the first flight in Everett, Washington, when Wolfgang
9: Chaya,
8: yes, when you made that first flight, and that was a spectacular thing. So I can tell you, Herb, everything I saw, everything the workmanship on these airplanes was remarkable. So very, very well done. I just wonder, can you remember what did it feel like working on Messerschmitt jets in the 1990s?
10: This was obligation to me, you know, when a pilot shows up and say, "Hey, I want this," or, you know, this was not enough.
9: Well, I mean, you know, there were two challenges involved with the 262s, and one of them was trying to make everything as authentic as possible,
8: right?
9: But still safe enough, because there were some safety issues on the originals.
8: Oh, sure, the UMO engines were not necessarily the most reliable things, and not good for very long.
9: And the other part, of course, was unfortunately having to deal with the business side of things and trying to make that work out right, but was not able to accomplish that part.
8: It's not often that business and airplanes ever really go hand in hand all that well. This is interesting here. Again, looking through this history, there's a Nakajima Hayabusa. Oscar.
10: Yeah, we got some connection that from Japanese pieces they left over. We find it. I think
9: Doug,
10: he was the guy who wants to say, take this stuff. So okay. Ivan Dora, he took it out of the mud and brought us to meet for a house. I built one by one of these.
9: We rebuilt the four that he recovered off of the Kuril Islands, the northernmost Kuril Island. You know, was where the 54 Sente was,
8: right.
9: And these airplanes, you know, flew with them, and they were abandoned after the war. And even though it was Russian, it became Soviet territory until, and it still is. But Doug was able to get these out back in the 90s.
8: That is just remarkable. Well, Herb, you've had an amazing career in aviation. I understand that you're here at AirVenture. Well, certainly sorry to hear you have to go, but I appreciate you taking the time to come in and talk. Now, George, you're here. Are you here all week?
9: I'm here all week. Okay. I've been a Warbird judge for quite a while, and as such, and so yeah, I got things to do the next few days.
8: Well, I guess that we all do. Mm-hmm. Well, Herb, sir, thank you very much for your time. Thanks for taking the time to come in and talk to us, for sharing this remarkable resume of yours. You know, I wish we would have had another several hours to talk. Unfortunately, we have a limited amount of time. So once again, thank you both very, very much for your time.
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11: We're all in here dancing. Those little bumpers are fun, aren't they?
12: Absolutely. This has been the best part of radio is the bumpers, I think.
11: Yeah. We're talking now with Daniel Christman. Daniel is with Lone Mountain Aircraft with sales. You are also the owner of Aero Atlanta in the greater Atlanta area, a flight training center.
13: That's correct. I've been selling airplanes with Lone Mountain Aircraft since 2008, and I have owned Aero Atlanta Flight Center in the Atlanta area since 2000. So it's been... We just celebrated 25 years here recently.
12: Wow,
13: so, yeah.
12: 25 years in flight instruction. You know, there's things they say about that.
13: Exactly.
12: But it's changed,
13: yes.
12: Hasn't it?
13: Oh, my goodness, has it ever changed?
12: And, tell us.
13: You know, general aviation has really taken off. It used to be more of a hobby craft. I think even when I started back in the... I started taking lessons back in 1989 and got my certificate in 1992. And I just don't remember aviation being used as a transportation solution. And that's what it really has become, because that's what it really is. I mean, that's what Wilbur and Orbital were trying to do, is a transportation mechanism. And it used to be just more hobby. And we see more and more people getting into aviation who are using it and actually flying their airplanes to for various business reasons and going various locations. So general aviation has really become that personal, I call it personal aviation transportation solution in America.
11: So it sounds like you're seeing an increase in owner-operators as well, to where is that something that you provide in sales too, to where we'll help you get the airplane and then we'll also train you to proficiency in using that airplane and make sure that you continue proficiency?
13: 100%. I mean, you know, that the sale doesn't stop as the transaction closes. You know, you develop clients for life. I call them clients because, you know, a client is someone who knows you and then refers others. Do you say, hey, go deal with Daniel Christman because he's really a, you know, he's a straight shooter in sales. And so it doesn't stop with a sale. It keeps going after the sale because you're helping the person understand, if they've never owned an airplane before, they've got to figure that out. And it's not exactly easy. It's not rocket science, but it's not easy. So we like to say, hey, we're going to help you understand how to own that airplane. So that's part of being in sales, is not just say, hey, congratulations, have fun, good luck. And you know, so, yeah, training is part of that. You want people safe. We want aviation to be a safe activity. It's not a cowboy sport. It is really is a good, safe sport, if you or good, safe activity if you respect it, train to proficiency, and are good in it.
12: Do you help people match people to the right airplane? Because I think there's something to be said for, what do you need?
13: Correct.
12: What are you going to try to use this for? Where are you at in your piloting skill and experience? Are you right at the beginning? You know, there's something to that.
13: 100%. It's often said in aviation, you buy an airplane for 85% of your mission. So what is it you want to do? So a lot of people use it because they either their business, they're going to their various multiple business locations. So, okay, so where is that? What does your business locations look like? Or it's for a second home down in, like we have a lot of people in the Atlanta area who, you know, have second homes down in Destin, Florida, down in St. Simons. So they're using it to get to their second homes and in various locations. So, yeah, that is a very big part of aviation, is, you know, saying, what is the mission? Now let's find the airplane. You oftentimes people come to you, and it's so funny, on the phone, and they'll give me this coffin corner mission where you're like, well, I need to carry 8 people from here to there. And you're like, well, how often do you do that? And they're like, well, you know, maybe once a year, but mostly I'm doing this. And you're like, okay, buy an airplane for your mission and then charter for what is not your mission, or airline for what is not your mission that the airplane can do.
11: So what can someone expect if they want to go buy an airplane right now? What's the market looking like?
13: Sure. It really is stable. The COVID craze, I call it, is over. So the values that went through the roof have kind of come back down. So we're actually seeing a more normal market segment. So it's a good market. It's a stable market. I just looked up, new airplanes last year. In 2024, there was, I think, 1,772, and that's up from 1,684. This is piston aircraft, because that's mostly what I deal with, is piston. Mm-hmm. So that's up from 2023. There's no way to track general aviation sales like in the secondhand market, so there's no official tracking of that. But in general, it's good. We're about the same as what we saw this time last year. We're pretty much flat this time from what we were this time last year. So, but it's good. It's a good market. It's a stable market. Airplane values are not falling, you know, off a cliff. We are seeing a normal depreciation of aircraft. Whereas back in 2021, if you bought an airplane in 2022, it could be worth a lot more than what it was in 2021.
12: I understand that completely. I want to ask you a question. How do you advise people who are thinking they want to do some updates to the aircraft that they have right now, mm-hmm. and they're thinking forward, they're thinking maybe at some point, I want to put updates in that are going to increase the value mm-hmm. of my airplane for resale down the line, because maybe I want to upgrade. Maybe
13: sure.
12: I need to downgrade because I'm not going to carry a medical the same way. But thinking what has value to me now, but will also make the airplane worth more later.
13: Sure. You know, I always tell people that inside the cockpit we have it's called the PES. It's a pilot entertainment system. And that's what people like to do, is they like to go buy things and put it in their cockpit and say, oh, look, I've got this gadget or this, you know, gadget or gizmo. And I always tell people in airplanes, buy whatever you want for you. Don't necessarily think about the next person, because you want to enjoy it. You don't necessarily want to think, oh, I'm making money by doing whatever to my airplane, because when you don't, then you may be a little disappointed. The big things that you do invest in, that you do see return on, is up front, forward of the firewall. So engine enhancements, actually upgrades, and actually just doing the overhaul. When you're getting to that, you know, most engines are around 2,000 hours overhaul. If it's getting there 1,800 hours, is like, man, you go ahead and do the overhaul, because it's going to be harder for them to get financing for the next person, and then it just makes it more marketable. So engines are where you're going to see the value in aircraft sales.
11: We're talking with Daniel Christman. He is with Lone Mountain Aircraft, with Aircraft Sales, also the owner of Aero Atlanta Training Center. Daniel, this year at AirVenture, we've seen a couple of themes come forward. One of them is newer technologies in the cockpit, outside of the cockpit, newer resources that people can use. And then there's also been the big Mosaic announcement overhauling what counts as a sport aircraft. Yep. How do you think the new technologies are going to affect the aircraft sales world?
13: It's interesting. You know, I deal mostly, in full disclaimer, I mostly deal in the Cirrus aircraft. That's kind of where my specialty lies. I do deal in all types of airplanes. I can sell airplanes. I know a lot of general. I've been in general aviation my whole life. So specifically, I don't know if there's one technology that's – I will say the G7 Plus that just came out, the safe return, I hope that gets in every airplane that's ever made. I hope Garmin can figure out how to put that in every airplane. But by and large, I think in the older segment, I will say like in the older airplanes, is putting in glass cockpits. I think, number one, it's very – Garmin has made it very easy to do that, to

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1: The AOPA sweepstakes airplane is a very interesting hybrid cockpit because they wanted to stay with that classic look all the way through the airplane. So they went to the round Garmin
2: GI-275.
1: Exactly. Yeah. So that they wouldn't lose the look of what that old panel looked like, and yet you got the utility of the new technology.
2: Correct.
1: So there are lots of ways to do this and not mess up what you've got in front of you.
2: Yep.
1: You know, I see a lot of antique classic airplanes out there, but you got to look at utility, too.
2: Yeah.
1: It is so nice to have ADS-B in the cockpit. You've got traffic, weather, you know, that awareness of what's going on around you in a graphical format really it increases the utility of the airplane.
2: 100%.
1: Yeah.
2: You have a window to the world with a glass, you know, with these instruments that we have now in aviation that just make it, when you go IFR, you're just like, well, this is not hard anymore. This is just, I'm staring. I went from staring out the window to staring at a screen that's huge. So
3: less math you have to do on the fly in the cockpit.
2: Oh, yeah.
1: Well, I have synthetic approach, and so, you know, I can shoot an ILS. That's fine. Tune it in, the whole thing. But it gives me these boxes to drive through.
2: I can teach
1: my five-year-old to do that.
2: Yep.
1: It really is fantastic. And if I'm someplace where there isn't an ILS, I can set up this perfect three-degree glide slope that puts me sweet on the Pappy every single time. This technology is game-changing for people just getting into the industry. So, Daniel, tell us where we can find Lone Mountain on the airfield here at AirVenture.
2: Sure. We're in two locations. We actually have a booth this year for the first time, a freestanding booth. It's number 220. It's right behind us, Husky Aircraft off Celebration Way. So as you're walking out the gate, swing by and see us. Then I am meeting down at the Cirrus booth. We actually are a Cirrus pre-owned partner. So Cirrus doesn't have a dealership network. They actually have individuals selling airplanes. And for the used airplanes, they say, hey, go talk to Lone Mountain Aircraft. They will help you get rid of your used Cirrus so you can get into a newer one. So we're there at the Cirrus booth.
1: Where can they find you online?
2: 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And you can also abbreviate, it's just lonemtn.com.
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5: This is Digital Dave.
6: And I'm Fast Eddie.
5: And joining us is Andrew Shepard, PhD. Whoa.
6: I don't
5: know how to handle that.
6: Piled hip deep.
5: Yeah, that's definitely your case.
6: Yeah.
5: And you're from Sinclair. Let me read that again. Sinclair Community College. Unmanned Aerial Systems, the group, or whatever you want to call that?
7: Yeah, we have the National Unmanned Aerial Systems Training and Certification Center, and we're out of Dayton, Ohio.
5: That's a good place to fly.
7: Yeah, I think so. You got to have airplanes in Dayton.
5: That's right. And now we have other manned airplanes.
7: We do, yeah. So there's a lot happening in the civil and commercial space with drones, unmanned aircraft.
5: Well, are we talking the little guys, or are we talking the giant military-type things, or
7: so
5: anywhere in between?
7: At Sinclair, we're really focused on the below 55 pounds, but we have done a lot of applied research and development in addition to our training work. So, you know, application development and working with even federal partners like NASA and the Air Force.
5: Wow. The whole drone community environment, it's in such a state of flux right now.
7: Sure.
5: So that's got to be difficult for you guys. What is your end goal? Are you training pilots to become commercial UAS operators? Or
7: yeah, we really have kind of five main focus areas. One is, of course, training and certifications. We have certificate and degree programs in unmanned aerial systems all the way up through a Bachelor of Applied Science in unmanned aircraft systems. We also now have a Bachelor in Professional Aviation as well. So our students get to kind of cross-feed off of each other from our AMP school, our pilot program, our UAS program. They learn each other's technologies and jargon and terminology so that as they grow into professionals in the industry, they'll understand all that. We also do corporate training. So we're national.

0: And North American training partners of various manufacturers, like Since Fly out of Switzerland and Altavian out of Florida. And then, of course, we do consulting and commercialization development with companies. We do applied research and development. So things like toxic algae bloom studies in Lake Erie, supporting NASA, flying hyperspectral sensors, looking 260 pictures at once, trying to look at the extent of the HABs. We've done search and rescue payload developments for a DHS requirement. Beyond visual line of sight flight testing for the Air Force Research Lab. We also do data analytics and then integrated modeling and simulation. And in those cases, we've integrated assets as far away as Israel into integrated live and virtual training environments.
1: Sounds like they're awfully busy.
2: I was going to say, you guys are stacked up to the rafters.
0: Yeah, a little bit.
2: Must be a fun place to be right now.
0: It is, yeah, and a lot of advancement in the technology. You know, where what you can do today with a very affordable system would have been either super expensive or not even possible 4 or 5 years ago. So it's a great time to be part of it.
1: Yeah. Now, we've actually seen some drones. I don't know if they're under 55 pounds, though, but they're carrying gas-powered generators mm-hmm. to extend their range.
0: Sure.
1: Is that something you guys have worked with or considered? Or
0: yeah, so it's an interesting concept, kind of the hybrid.
1: Yeah.
0: And there's a lot of ways that you can do that, and certainly you can get a huge duration or range boost out of that. Mostly we focused on electric so far. We have a few vertical takeoff and landing systems that can fly for over an hour with a 10-pound payload, and they're just purely electric. So that's quite good. We have a few fixed wings that can fly an hour and a half that are electric. So for most applications, we've not required a hybrid system, but we're certainly familiar with it. We have that kind of thing in the lab for the students to get exposure to.
1: Okay.
0: And work on. We even have a turbine UAS in the lab that was part of a DOD project several years ago, so they can tear that apart and see how all that works.
1: Interesting. Nobody's ever thought about this, but the human factor.
0: Mm-hmm.
1: You're starting to get drones that can fly an hour and a half. You know, I'm sure they'll push 2 hours. You're going to get some tired pilots. Have
0: yep.
1: you guys considered this at all?
0: Yeah.
1: Of course, changing pilots is a lot easier.
0: Sure, sure. So, yeah, human performance is a big part of all of this. So you have to consider that in your safety risk mitigation process. We actually have limits on how long your duty day can be. So if you're out there, just like traditional aviation, and you're in the field for 12 hours and you're flying intermittently all day, that last flight can be pretty draining, especially if it's been a hot day or a really cold day. So we at least for our purposes, we always send out multi-crew operations. You've got a main pilot, you've got a visual observer or a secondary pilot, and often they're trained to do the same things. You can swap back and forth if you need to. And so human performance is a big part of it.
1: Okay.
2: Your training programs, you're going Part 107 and beyond, I'm assuming?
0: Yeah, so Part 107 was a big movement forward in the industry. We actually started back when you only could do COAs. We're a public college, and so we had certificates of authorization from the FAA that allowed us to fly before there was anything like 107. And then if you remember the Section 333 exemptions that allowed initial commercial operation, so we had those. And then, of course, now we have 107. Now, there's still waivers that we operate under 107. We're needed for primarily airspace, but, you know, you can do those for nighttime operations and other things. And the flights we were doing in support of the Air Force Research Lab in April were beyond visual line of sight. And so that was in unsegregated airspace. It was a first of its kind type of flight operation in the country. So you had, you know, small single engines and jets and everybody else in the pattern at Springfield-Beckley Airport. And we were flying out there with them, and they didn't have to move. But we were 2,500 feet AGL. About 3 miles out of the pattern and operating out of the airport with them. So that was a collaboration with the Air Force and the state of Ohio, and we were happily the crew and the aircraft. So
1: what kind of ranges are you talking about when you say beyond line of sight?
0: So for a small system with a directional antenna, you could get maybe about 6 miles. That's
1: pretty good.
0: That's a big game changer when you're looking at a small system.
1: Sure.
0: You know, if you're the number of launch and recoveries you would need for something like, say, a pipeline or
1: exactly.
0: a power line, you know, versus up and down every time you have to see it. Right.
1: You know, moving every 400 feet, that would take you forever.
0: Oh, yeah. Yeah. So that's reasonable. Now, if you move in, like you mentioned, hybrids or fossil fuel powered kinds of systems, your durations can go up substantially in your ranges.
1: Right. Yeah.
2: If you're going to be checking pipelines, is this going to be an semi-autonomous robot or robot drone?
0: Sure.
2: Or are you going to be hand-flying it the whole time?
0: So for the most part, I'd say 80% of what we do is autonomous, right? So it's if you think of a 10-point scale, it's somewhere around 5 or maybe up to 6, right? So you're programming it, you're monitoring it, you can change what's happening, but for the most part, it's kind of mowing the grass, right? It's getting the flight that you want. But you can always take over manually on these systems. It's not just making decisions for you and or not telling you what's happening. But for more complicated systems, there's higher levels of autonomy. So if it becomes a very complex project, you don't want to have to
2: fly. But there's always the possibility of the pilot overriding it. Yeah. If he's doing a pipeline inspection,
0: sure.
2: Sees something, he can turn around and get a better look
0: at absolutely.
2: It.
0: Yeah, absolutely. And, you know, like as the example with that BV loss flight for the Air Force, you know, we had to be able to move the aircraft quickly. So even though it was flying on an automated flight path, we had to be able to maneuver and maintain separation from the man traffic. And so same thing for an inspection, right? You have the ability to avoid obstacles, birds, other airplanes, that type of thing.
2: I was going to say.
1: Windmills, you know, small things that might pop up.
2: Yeah. Did you have ADS-B on that thing by any chance?
0: We do a lot of flights with ADS-B. In that particular case, it was quite interesting. We had the telemetry coming off the aircraft ground control station, and on site, the Air Force has a system called Sky Vision that takes the STARS radar scope and it overlays our location with the regular radar. So that wasn't being sent back to ATC, but it was the situational awareness provision there on site. So you had a retired ATC controller there interpreting, running the radio, talking to the other pilots, and we had an Air Force contractor there with us that was next to our pilot interpreting for him. In that case, we were using telemetry. But ADS-B is a great way to get the telemetry ingest as well.
1: Do you foresee, or is there any research being done? My son and I were talking about this last night. ADS-B in on the drone. Mm-hmm. If you are flying with virtual goggles, you need a way to present information in the goggles that the pilot knows there's an aircraft in, you know. But since the goggles are a limited field of view, mm-hmm. you can't present aircraft that are in behind you.
0: Sure.
1: But, you know, I mean, is anybody working on that kind of thing, integrating that to a
0: yeah.
1: pilot?
0: Yeah, there's some interesting studies on kind of virtual world. We actually have a virtual reality goggle set that you can use for live virtual constructive training. And the idea is that when you're wearing it, you could actually put yourself out in the field at a remote site virtually and look up and see all the aircraft that are operating around you. So if you turn your head and you look up, back, right, left, you would see what was there and it would be marked and you would have information. So that's studies that are occurring. Primarily, we're still using for situational awareness 2D projections like a STARS radar scope or, you know, a flat map. It gives you a kind of a nice world view of what's happening. But yeah, there's a lot of work going on in the research space.
1: Yeah, as this gets bigger and bigger, you're going to have to be able to do that.
2: I was going to say, because, you know, it's going to get more and more crowded. You're going to have more and more information. And I imagine with larger drone projects, you're going to have a setup similar to what you were using with the Air Force, just to make sure you're clear, especially in congested areas, say mm-hmm. New York airspace, Chicago airspace, Philly or Frisco or mm-hmm. Los Angeles.
0: Sure. Yeah, and being able to operate like we were in Springfield, Ohio, to integrate in real airspace with unsegregated traffic, and, you know, you can kind of step your way into it. So like you say, you don't want to start in New York, but you want to start in a realistic flight environment with some traffic. And that's what the FAA wanted them to do. So when they issued the waiver to the Air Force, they didn't want to move the manned traffic. They wanted it to be integrated, and it's a good test site. So,
1: did the manned traffic know you guys were operating?
0: Yeah, we did. There was a NOTAM, and we also would broadcast before the launch. We'd do periodic radio calls and just let everybody know where we were, and everybody just was aware of it, and they were fine. So
1: that was the next question: how'd they react?
0: Yep, it was fine. Nobody freaked out.
2: That's good.
1: So, good. Yeah. Where are you here on the field?
0: So Sinclair, we're a part of the National Park Service booth in Hangar D, and so if you come over and check it out, we can show you a little bit more about what we're doing. We're also I'm giving a talk this morning and Saturday at 9:45 about applications and technologies of drones, and then we have one more flying demo in the drone cage today at 2:00. So.
1: Okay, I want to thank you for joining us. You've been listening to Andrew Shepherd. I'm Digital Dave.
2: I'm Fast Eddie.
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4: And we're back here at the Push to Talk Hour with air traffic controllers in both the U.S. and Europe. I'm talking with Bob Knowles from
5: Evansville.
4: Stateside, well, Evansville, yeah, this side of the pond. And we've got Lutz here from Germany, who's been telling us about the division of aerospace and a little bit about the differences and how that's run. Mm-hmm. You were starting to say something just before we went to break. Did we lose it in the train of thought from the...
6: Maybe okay.
5: Go ahead.
6: Okay, I thought maybe what would probably be more interesting is the GA in Germany. Especially looking at the EAA, I'm actually building an aeroplane in Germany as well. So, and I've been an EAA member for close on 15 years. And just to give you some target figures, there's an organization in Germany that actually covers home building called the Oscar Osinus Verein. And I'm not quite sure if the number's right, but I think there's about 234 home builds flying in Germany. I think that's the number I remember from the last time I looked. And that just gives you kind of an idea of the scope of how much home building is going on in Germany. Now, there's 82 million people, and there's 240 home builds.
4: Yeah.
6: So the home build movement is pretty much dead. If you build... I mean, I'm in my village that I live in. Everybody thinks I'm nuts. And that... So home building is really not a big deal. And people look at home builders very strangely. I keep in touch with a couple of guys that are building the same kind of plane as I am, and they all got the same stories. Like, everybody thinks we're crazy. And so... We have to come out here to experience home building, because really in Germany the home building scene is pretty much dead, and there's no movement. You look at the guys doing it, and it's pretty much old guys. They're way past 60, and I think when this generation dies out, there's going to be a huge problem. There's just nobody interested anymore. There's no push. There's no drive. There are no programs, and that's a pretty sad state of affairs. And so. Yeah, we pretty much come out here to experience home building and actually see things. Just to give you an idea of getting anything for home building, it's. I mean, I spent half the time looking for things when I build. You know, where do I find this? I can get it from Spruce, but apparently when things cross that little piece of water that separate us, the price goes up about 10 times. So the freightage normally ends up being...
5: More than the part, huh?
6: Yeah, well, I ordered some... Just to give you a ballpark figure, I ordered some glue a while back, and the glue was like $40. By the time it got delivered to my door, I had a bill for $130 postage and freight and import duties and taxes and whatever for a $40 item, you know. And I said, well, so if you get high price stuff, it's not too bad. But the minute you get small things, you just pretty much, you're stuck out. So you come to EAA and you bring a big suitcase. And I've had people go home with Piper tires and winglets and strobe lights.
4: Well, I was going to say, if you, I don't know, the shipping is coming out of the countries or, you know, out of the companies, I mean, these costs, if you had a buddy that lived here, could they grab these small items and
6: well,
4: ship
6: yeah,
4: you a
6: I
4: care
6: have that.
4: Package?
6: I've actually got a good friend who's a Lufthansa captain, and I have some friends here, and you can do it, but there's obviously, there's import, and there's import duties, and the things have to be taxed. A lot of the time, it's just also a bit of a hassle, because I've got to get the stuff from Spruce to go somewhere, and then time coordination, when are you coming across, can you bring it with, and I know when I travel, I mean when I came over here,
4: well, can
6: I
4: you ship it just from private individual and put
6: well
4: it
6: the there? Shipping costs are pretty much the same. If you ship any items, you do it with UPS or FedEx or whatever. You can choose to ship by sea freight, which is, I actually had a guy down in Florida make me some canopies, because this was one thing I couldn't find in Germany. At least I could find a canopy, but the cost was just out of control. And through the EAA and the internet, I found a company. It was actually a guy who works down in Florida, and he makes canopies. So I phoned him up and I said, listen, can you make me a canopy for my plane? And he's like, yeah, send me the stuff and I'll work with you. And he said, it's a good thing you just called me, because I'm making two canopies for another German guy who lives up in Hamburg. And he said, you know, I'll just put him in a crate and we'll ship him over. So he got it done. Great guy, great service. Worked out really well. He got these canopies in. And the canopies, it came to like $400. And we got the box of canopies. There were four canopies in there. And just my share of the freight came to like $600. So it was like $200 more than the canopies cost just to get them over there and get them through customs and get them taxed and, you know, the whole thing.
4: All of the canopies together.
6: Yeah, and it was one box with four canopies in, you know. So that's just the cost is just – and even then, which is the sad thing, it was still way cheaper than getting it done back home.
7: Wow.
6: So, yeah, GA in Germany is general aviation is dying out, really. I know the people here complain about the gas price. So for your listeners who really – we're playing about $15 for a gallon of F-gas at the moment.
4: Right. Yeah, I know Europe's had that problem a long time, but I was just in Mexico a couple of – maybe about a month or a month and a half ago. And this is automotive fuel, and compared to here, it's $2.80 a gallon. On the other side of the border, it's $4.80. Mm-hmm. So
6: okay. Well, when I left, we were paying €1.60 a liter, which I'm going to ballpark is around $10 a gallon just for automotive fuel.
4: Right.
6: So, of course, that impacts general aviation. One of the other costs is we have landing fees. So when I go out flying, I fly a motor glider out of a flying club just south of where I live. And you pay €5.70. So what, about $7 per landing? I've had days where I've done 5-6 touch and goes, and I've spent more money paying for the landings than I have for the actual flying hour. So you factor all of that in, and flying is becoming, well, it's not becoming, it is an expensive business, and that's why it's dying out. It's people just can't afford to they can't even afford baseline flying. You can't fly a Cessna anymore. It's just getting out of control. We have a Cessna in our flying club, and it's $150 an hour if you convert it.
4: Right.
6: You know, and $150 an hour is a lot of money, and so people just don't fly anymore, and it's just getting less and less and less. The home-built movement is pretty much gone and died out.
4: What about gliders and ultralights?
6: Gliders are a big thing. I mean, Germany is probably worldwide one of the leaders in glider manufacture, and also they love to fly gliders. One of the things is gliding in Germany is a club activity. In Germany, we say a Verein. It has a special status in terms of taxation and how they can move their money around, which is why we have a lot of these guys. And gliding involves work. So what they'll do is they'll get the youngsters involved in, well, you got to come on out for the weekend. You got to push the gliders out, pull them in, take the wings off, put the wings on, and then we'll give you a couple of flights. And that's how they get to their licenses. But you've got to be really dedicated and motivated to go down that road. And we do have youngsters who do that, but not many. So that's a big thing. Ultralight is a big movement in Germany. The ultralight is really the thing that saved general aviation. We have a lot of ultralights flying around. A lot of people are moving towards ultralight, especially because our ultralight category, what you have as LSA here, that pretty much covers our ultralights. We don't have an LSA category. And the planes coming out these days, I mean, we have an ultralight in a neighboring hangar. That thing will run 160 knots. I mean, it's unbelievable. It's got a retractable undercarriage, variable pitch. It goes like a bat. And, I mean, it'll leave our Cessna 182 standing.
4: So do you see that continuing, at least, in terms of general aviation or the sport, the hobby of flying?
6: What we're trying to do now, we have a new organization, just for a change, we've got a new organization in Europe called the EASA, which is going to take over everything involved with aviation. We're not sure whether it's going to be dealing with the ultralights. I'm not exactly sure how that's going to work out. They want to get an LSA category here in Germany, but I think the ultralight movement has pretty much peaked in terms of speed, because a lot of people want speed, and there's just so much. There's a weight restriction on these planes. You're not allowed to. The weight restriction is 472.5 kilograms. I'm at, what is that, about 1,100 pounds? So
4: yeah, probably.
6: Okay, well, yeah. I can work it out in a sec. Let's just say it's about 1,100 pounds. And 1,100 pounds means you've got two pilots, the aeroplane, the fuel, maximum takeoff weight. Now, the planes empty will normally weigh in at around, if they're these high-tech planes, I mean, I'm talking about go-fast, retractable undercarriage planes, you're probably looking between 280 and 300 kilos empty weight. So that's around 700 pounds. So your load factor, really, it's single-seaters. And they get built with two seats, but effectively, and if you want to keep them legal, you have to fly them single-seater. And there was a big movement a while back where the government actually, or the oversight agency, would actually go out to airfields and weigh these things. They'd get the pilots get out, and they'd put the thing on scales, and then they'd get the pilots on the scales, and then they'd say, oh, well, sorry, but, you know, what do you weigh? Like 230 pounds? Well, you know, you can't even fly the thing alone legally, never mind with anybody else.
4: Gracious.
6: So I think we've pretty much, in terms of where we can go with that, we've reached the end of the line. If we want to go beyond that, we're going to have to either go the LSA road or stick with the normal aircraft category that we have now. And ultralight flying, I think the trend that I'm getting in Germany, it's going back to grassroots and keeping it simple. And because the cost is much lower, the operating costs are lower.
7: Oh, yeah.
6: So I think there's a more of a movement back towards ultralight. And I think that'll probably keep...
5: Now, are the ultralights subject to any kind of user fees or anything? Like,
6: well, you pay the same everywhere. The user fees in terms of airspace usage, we don't pay anything to use the airspace. What we do pay for is you pay for weather briefings, you pay to put in a flight plan. Mm-hmm. Having said that, I fly around. I hardly ever file flight plans. You need to file flight plans when you go into other countries. If you fly on over to France or so, there's certain restrictions, and often, like in Spain, anytime you fly in Spain, VFR, you have to file a flight plan.
7: Right.
6: Greece is the same thing. We have a deal with France at the moment where we can fly without filing. You don't pay for that. You'll pay for the weather briefing if you want. Mm-hmm. You will pay for landing fees, and that's really that's the kicker that'll take it, is the landing fees. And the landing fees are structured according to the weight of the aeroplane, the noise that the aeroplane makes. Ballpark figure, we have an airfield just south of where I live. There's called Speyer. I did a landing with a U.S.-registered Cherokee 6 one time, and the landing fee was like $45. Now, if I landed there with my motor glider, it probably cost about $8. So it depends. They normally say up to 2 tons, the fee is a flat rate.
7: Uh-huh.
6: And then depending on how the noise with the engine, you get a special stamp, and if it's not so noisy, then you can get away with a cheaper fee.
5: Well, that's always been my opposition to the user fees, and it's more as a controller is... The more you start charging people for little things here and there, and you start nickel and dime on them, they're going to quit paying for them, and they're compromising safety.
6: Yeah, absolutely, and that's what we found in Germany. And fortunately, as a center controller, I don't have to deal much with VFR anymore. When I started out, I had to work as a flight information. It's a separate service that we provide for VFR pilots, and it was the bane of my life. I used to work flight information, it was like the curse of the, you know, when you got to work in the morning, you got 3 hours of flight information on a Saturday morning and the weather was good, and it's like, well, shoot me now and drag me out.
4: That just,
6: because what ends up happening is flying is expensive, so what's the first thing people do?
7: Right.
6: They don't fly much. And we have a lot of pilots, and I'm one of them, who really just keep their licenses current with a minimum amount of flying time. And if you then add in the factor of, for instance, ATC, pilots don't like to talk on the radio in the best of times, and then these German pilots, they don't talk to, or they hardly ever talk on the radio because they're only flying 10, 15, 20 hours a year.
4: Right.
6: I'm just generalizing it. I'm sure it's not for everybody, but for a greater part. And these guys will come on, they're too scared to actually use the service that's available to them because we have flight information service and we have it run by great people. They really know what they're doing and they do provide a good service. But the people won't, and the service is free, by the way.
7: Mm-hmm.
6: The people won't use it because they're too scared. And I sit in the flying club and I'm going, well, why are you not calling flight information when you get stuck out? Oh, I can't call those people. They're too scary. And I actually get the flying club members. I take them to work and I introduce them to the flight information specialists and say, well, these are the people. They're just guys, you know, and girls.
4: Right.
6: They're not like monsters. We're not going to eat you. They're there to help you out. You know? We're providing a service. And the pilots are just, they get into a panic. And then you combine the little flying they do,
7: mm-hmm.
6: the fact that they hardly ever talk on the radio, and it's a recipe for disaster. And we have pilots getting lost in Germany, which is, I mean, it's like a miracle to get lost in Germany because it's so small, you don't really...
5: Yeah.
6: There's not really much place. There's big airfields all over, and really you pretty much have to lose it to get lost in my neck of the woods.
5: Well, if you run into the mountains, you know if you've gone too far. If you get over the water, then you've gone too far.
6: Well, where I'm at, I'm on the Rhine River, and I mean, you just keep going east or west until you hit the big water, and then, you know, that's the Rhine River. And then you go north or south, and if you get the big mountains, you're in Switzerland. And if you go the other way around, then you know you're good.
5: Yeah.
6: So, you know, it's pretty simple. Nevertheless, the guys just don't use the services and their flying skills are poor. And let me say again, I include myself in that category. I spend most of the time flying with the flight
5: instructor. Practice makes perfect.
6: Yeah, absolutely. And that's what's happening is people just... And these kind of people, they become a danger to themselves and to others. We have airspace infringements. because pilots just don't know what's going on. And when they get into trouble, they'll get into the Frankfurt airspace, and they're just too scared to say anything. And I always say to them, well, just call the controller, because, hell, it's better you call us. You know, it's not going to end up good on your resume when they scrape you off the front of a 747, which we've had happening, yeah. Real near misses with 747s getting out of Frankfurt and guys flying through the localizer and through the extended center line. And I'm always saying, you know, just talk to the controllers. We're there to help you, and we'll help you out.
5: Yeah.
4: Okay, well, we're going to take another break here. 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
3: 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So occasionally you'll hear a bit of history that has changed since it originally happened. Maybe a federal official who's gone to another job, a future product that turned out not to be, or a company that's no longer in business. We'll always tell you which year the interview was recorded before it plays. So don't be thrown off when you hear from FAA Administrator Blakey or the proposed Eclipse 400 single-engine jet. 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
1: This is Digital Dave.
2: And I'm Fast Eddie. And boy, these promos are great.
1: Yes, they are. I have to thank them. We're joined by Mr. Richard Zadow and George Choquette of RAFE, the Rutan Aircraft Flying Experience.
9: Hey, thanks for
1: having
9: us.
1: That looks good on a shirt.
9: Thank you.
1: You guys are picking up a lot of speed. You guys are starting to really get some momentum.
10: We have grown exponentially, and it constantly amazes me. At this point, 8 years into this project, we have 10 airplanes that fly that have been donated to us. And we have them all around the country, and we bring them to shows like this, and we promote Burt Rutan stuff. But in 2015, when I started this, people told me, you're crazy. Nobody's ever going to donate an airplane to you. Now we have 10. And that's not counting the unfinished projects that we had donated and the airplanes that used to fly that are waiting refurbishment. We have actually 5 very easies in line waiting to get refurbished to get put back in the air. So our growth is great. Our volunteers are showing up, and that's why I brought George. He's a big success story. Where a year ago we met him here, and now he is neck deep in RAFE. It's pretty awesome.
1: Okay, let me just digress and back up a second. Composite airplane doesn't age like a metal airplane would. So what's restoration? I would think it's fairly simple, you know, systems mostly.
10: Yeah, mm-hmm. Exactly. When an airplane hasn't flown in a long time, and an organization like ours, we take the airplane and literally take it apart, go nose to tail, wingtip to wingtip, check everything, make sure that everything's right. You know, any engine that has sat for a period of time needs to be gone through. And it takes a while because we're a volunteer organization. And then we put them back together and we fly them.
1: But what about airframe? I mean, you're obviously not looking for corrosion. But you've got to look for cracks, things like this, right?
10: Sure, absolutely. Yeah. And we have a lot of our volunteers are very experienced, and we work closely with Robert Harris and the jet guys at Covington, and those guys have, you know, 150 years of composite experience in his shop. So we get a lot of good mentoring and guidance. And plus, I've been doing this for 40-something years, so I kind of think I know a little bit about it. And the outpouring of support from the Kennard community, we have a lot of resources to help us with that. The airframes are amazing. Fiberglass airplanes first showed up, people started thinking, well, how long are they going to last? Well, we know how long they're going to last now. They're almost 50 years into this thing. And 2025 is the 50th anniversary of the Very Easy, and we're going to have a big party for that one.
1: So, oh, yeah, that sounds good. All right, George, let's talk about your involvement now. You're a sponsor, pilot, whatever. Right. I don't know if that's what you call it.
11: Sure. I
9: built a long easy in Canada, finished it in 85. I moved to the States. I flew it in Florida and Utah and California. And then I got like a long-term contract in Europe, and I said, "Oh my God, you know, it's gonna be, it was gonna be about 4 years." So I decided to sell it. And that was like 20 years ago. So I was kind of out of this business, you know. And last year I just said, "Okay, let me go to Oshkosh," you know, and walk around. I saw the Viggen. I'm like, "God, I've not seen that in a long time," you know, and it was beautiful. So I spoke to Richard, you know, blah, blah, blah, where you're based at. And turns out it's 5 minutes from where I work, you know. 5 minutes. This is amazing, you know. So right after work, I go play an airplane still, you know. So I'm very happy about that.
1: Now, you're flying for them? You're flying
9: Well, I'm extremely cautious because I haven't flown in a long time. So I recently about flew 15 hours in Cherokees and Cessnas. Next step is to fly in the Speed Canard, which is the training aircraft for RAFE. I'm sponsoring an airplane that's just, you know, sitting there. I don't want to fly it. I just want to be 100% safe, you know. And we were going to fly it up here, but I just didn't feel confident. And of course, I hadn't my Speed Canard training yet. So, but I am a pilot. You know, I just want to be extra cautious. That's okay. All.
1: Well, that begs the question: is the Canard that much different than a Cessna, a Piper, you need a lot of training?
10: Well, they're not hard to fly. They're actually easy to fly. They're just different. Most of us were, if we hadn't gone to flight training through the military, most of us learned to fly in something that's side-by-side and has doors. So you get in a pointy airplane and you're sitting up there by yourself, an airplane that's fundamentally a single-pilot airplane. It's just a little bit different for most people. And so what we do with the Canard Flight Academy is teach you those differences, give you an opportunity to experience what it's like to sit in the pointy end of an airplane by yourself. And the Speed Canard is a perfect airplane for it. It's a production airplane made in Germany a long time ago, and the company's gone out of business. And we have been blessed with the only standard category Speed Canard in the world. This is one that has an FAA standard airworthiness certificate. So it's no different than a Cessna 172 at a flight school. We can rent it. And as you know, for home builds, you can't rent home builds.
1: Right.
10: You can do training in them, but you can't really cover the cost of the airplane. Well, in this case, we can. So as a nonprofit, that's really important. It's an income stream for us. We keep the money for the Speed Canard makes with it, and so it supports it. And occasionally it breaks. It's like any other airplane. So we just went through a big refit on it. It's a much, much lighter, better airplane. And so we've been down for a while it was broken. And I'll tell you that the demand is. I have an email list of people that have requested to get scheduled for training that's 40 emails long.
1: Wow.
10: The backlog is incredible.
1: And that is incredible.
10: Being broken for a while didn't help. But we're back in business. We've got the Speed Canard here. We're down in Covington, Tennessee. People just email us through the website, say, "Hey, I'm interested." Some people that just curious, want to fly, see what it's like to fly one. But our big focus is on people that are just finishing their long easy or very easy, or have bought one and haven't flown it yet. And then they come to us, and imagine the level of anxiety you'd have flying your airplane you just finished. Everybody here is home builders and understands that. But where else can you go and fly an airplane, get trained in an airplane, and then go home and do your first flight?
1: Yeah, it's almost like type training.
10: Yeah, exactly.
1: So and now the Speed Canard, is it a composite or is it a metal?
10: No, it's all composite. It's a knockoff of a Long Easy.
1: Okay.
10: Matter of fact, Bert, when he was here last time, we was talking to him. He goes, "Yeah, I know this guy. He didn't listen to me." But it's a good airplane. It's 99% like a Long Easy or a Very Easy.
1: Okay.
10: So, yeah.
1: Now, there has to be hundreds of these things squirreled away in hangars. Mm-hmm.
10: It never ceases to amaze me how many of these things either we get approached by or we find. And you know, a long time ago, a friend of mine said, "Rich, you can't save them all," but we try. And as small of an organization we are, the volume of stuff that we have accumulated just... Come to the forum, if anybody's listening, Wednesday morning at 8:30, Stage 3, is the RAFE forum. And this year I've revamped the whole presentation. We're going to go through all of the stuff that we've had donated and the stories behind them and what the organization has accomplished. It's about airplanes, but it's really about people. The story is about the builders. You know, routine aircraft flying experience is about Burt Rutan promoting his airplane designs, but it's really about the home builders that built those airplanes and the adventures that they had with them. So come to the forum on Wednesday, and then on Friday, we do a second forum that we titled the Future of Rutan Design Symposium, and every year it's a different topic. We've had some really interesting topics in the year. This year's topic, because it's something that I feel strongly about, is I feel like our value airplanes are undervalued. So this year's topic is Kennard Values. What's my airplane worth? That should be an exciting one.
1: Yeah.
10: Friday morning at 10 o'clock. Yeah, so.
1: Questions will be more sellers or buyers?
10: Yeah. Well, buy every long easy very easy you can before Friday because prices are going up.
1: Nice.
2: Well, you know, you were talking earlier about the Kennard training and everything. What are some of the major differences between a Rutan design and a conventional aircraft?
10: Speed. The airplanes fly, they're fast airplanes, and they approach and land faster. And the attitude of the airplane, we don't flare the a canard. You know, we call the flare the F word. You don't flare it, okay? You come in like a little jet. And any military guys that flew the T-38, the A-4, T-45 will fit right in because you come in, level off above the runway, let the mains touch, hold the nose up, set the nose down as it slows down, and it's just different. You know, plus your perspective's different because you're not sitting in an airplane side by side with doors. You're in this big bubble canopy. And the very first flight, I call it the wow flight. People come out, I've never been in one before. I put them in the front seat. And what's cool about speaking art is I can do everything back there that the pilot in front can do except start the airplane and switch radio frequencies. It's fully dual control, all that stuff. Visibility's great. It's a perfect trainer for a long, easy, or very easy. And so these guys, people get in the airplane, and we take off the first flight. And I make that one really short because they just go, wow, the visibility is great. Wow, this is fun. You know, and then after that's over with, we go on to real training. It's a unique experience. It's just different. That's all.
2: How many hours does it take to go from, say, a Cessna to a Rutan design?
10: There's no set time. We tailor our training to the individual. We have a little questionnaire. They answer some questions. We interview them, and then we invite them to come up, and you know, we just work with them. Some people get it in an hour or two. Some people it takes a little longer. We're all different, and so just how well people grasp things. So you know, it depends on their backgrounds too.
1: I imagine another big changes. The airplanes are cleaner aerodynamically, so they probably don't slow down like a Cessna does.
10: Exactly. If all you've ever flown is Cessna 150s, you're going to be behind the airplane for a little while. But with our coaching, you know, we, like I said, in a couple hours, usually people get it. My goal is the person comes back, completes their training, goes home and flies their airplane, calls me back and said, that was a piece of cake. You made it seem harder than it was. Then I know I succeeded. Yeah.
1: Then you've done your job.
10: Yeah.
1: Now you're giving a presentation, you said, Forum Tent 3.
10: Yes, for Wednesday, 8:30, Forum Stage 3. Friday, 10 o'clock, Forum Stage 8.
1: All right.
10: Yeah.
1: So if you guys ever wanted to know anything about Kennards, that's the man to talk to.
2: And not only that, but you have a website as well.
10: Yes, sir, we do. RutanAircraftFlyingExperience.org or RutanAFE.org for short. Yeah. Check us out.
1: Sounds fantastic. Okay. I want to thank you guys for joining us. Mm-hmm. Many happy hours flying.
11: Thank you.
1: George.
2: And Richard, it's good to see you guys again.
1: Good to see you again, too.
2: Keep us updated as to what's going on down there, please.
10: We will. Mm-hmm. Thank you.
1: This is Digital Dave.
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11: Whether on the highway, the airways, or the information superhighway, you're listening to Squawk 1200. I'm Afterburner Al.
16: I'm Paul Pradecker. And Al, we've had a great day so far, and we've talked a lot about volunteerism and the support for volunteers and what EA does. And our next guest has some more information for us.
11: And once again, I can say this hour, my old friend, Wally Parson, from my Chapter 22 days.
17: Yes.
11: Way
17: it's
11: back
17: good
11: when.
17: To see you. Good to see you.
11: Yeah, I think we talked. It's been about 9 years since we talked.
17: Son and Fun, 2011. Standing by a B-29.
11: Yeah.
17: It's
11: actually got a ride in that that week, so that was great. Couldn't believe my luck.
17: You were lucky because it had that flat tire, too, when we were down there.
11: Oh, no.
17: Yeah.
11: Oh, no.
17: Yeah.
11: Okay, well, and on that, I will digress for just a short moment.
17: All right.
11: On that flight that I flew with Dorothy, who was the last surviving woman who was typed in the B-29 during World War II. And so she and another pilot would fly around and to show confidence in the airplane. Was had some teething problems, engine fires, because they rushed it so fast.
17: Mm-hmm.
11: And so Paul Tibbetts sent these women around to the bases where they're training the male crews to say, you know, it's so easy, even a woman can fly it, is what she, that was her quote.
17: Matter of fact, Tibbetts personally trained her.
11: Mm-hmm.
17: He is with her. Yeah.
11: It was,
17: yeah.
11: It was just a cool to be on the flight with her as well. But we have you are promising a flight to one lucky winner.
17: We are.
11: And what is that aircraft?
17: The aircraft's a PA-18R. It was donated by Patriot Aviation for the EAA Foundation raffle, the great 2021 raffle. And we're very fortunate. It's a beautiful aircraft. It's commemorating the 50th anniversary EAA. Painted, the paint job on it's spectacular. It's yellow and blue and has the EAA special anniversary, 50th anniversary paint job on it.
16: Can we see it somewhere on the field, Wally?
17: Yeah, it's on the east corner of the membership center. We're right there. We have a kiosk there where you can purchase tickets. We're selling 4,000 tickets. That's the max. They're $100 a piece. And we're selling them up to August 1st. It'll be cut off is around noon. Then we will be drawing the winner at the membership center at about 3:30 on Sunday. So
11: the membership center, I think, is at the EAA Four Corners on Celebration Way.
17: Yes,
11: so
17: yes.
11: The main convention taxiway, as you walk in, before you get to all the big metal, and some small metal too. There is what's called EAA Four Corners, and you'll see all four corners of that walkway has EAA pavilions, and their aircraft is there.
17: Yep. And I'll put a plug in for the Mustang raffle. They're right next to us. So it's one-stop raffle right there at that spot.
11: So get to the EAA Four Corners and empty your pockets.
17: Yep.
16: So obviously there'll be a lucky individual who will go away with that, but really, this is to support all of EAA. I mean, the benefits of this.
17: The Foundation for Education, it empowers EAA to help with aviation enthusiasts and get opportunities for the members and people that are interested in aviation.
11: And I think one of the emblematic of that and a really great recent example is the fact the museum is expanding.
17: Yes.
11: And so I'm not in the budget meetings, but I think some of this money probably would help with this, because that what they're doing with this museum expansion is to actually flight simulators and other educational infrastructure right here at headquarters.
17: And it's, again, we've seen the results of what EA has done, and it's for the members and non-members. It's the place to come for aviation.
16: And Wally, do I understand correctly that the expansion to the museum, and as Al said, it's some simulators, it's for flight instruction, that will be open all year around, is that correct?
17: It'll be It'll be open year-round, Paul.
16: Yeah, that's great.
17: Yep.
16: That's great. It's such an opportunity for people.
17: It is. It is. It's a stop that you want to be doing with your family or, you know, kids. And
11: I won't put you on the hook for all the details. You can go to EAA.org, and they have plenty on the museum expansion. But your role is fundraising, and I'm sure some of those dollars will go to support the educational mission.
17: Yes, very much so.
16: So what's it been like to come back? And, you know, we missed last year. We're back this year. This looks like a normal, if not more so, EAA experience this year.
17: The response of coming back and seeing it's like a big reunion again, you know.
16: It's like we've missed our family, haven't
17: yeah,
16: we?
17: Yeah, exactly. And it just has sparked that enthusiasm again. And the crowd out here has been good numbers. I mean, it's been good. We had some weather yesterday, but after that went by, they just came in, and it's really been a good show.
16: I want to know more about the airplane.
17: Sure.
16: How did when you go through this process and you have a plane for this, what's your selection process? How do you evaluate what to bring in and make it happen?
17: There's the evaluation of the aircraft. I'm not really involved. It's at another level, but they're donated mm-hmm. by companies or individuals to EAA, and then we go from there as far as setting up the raffle from there on their, you know, aircraft.
16: I want one.
11: I know that he has passed on, but I just remember I don't remember his name, but
17: Ollie McGee.
11: Ollie, yes.
17: Yes.
11: The Barker. I mean, just, yes. You know, he just sat there and every day is out there just old school style of selling raffle tickets.
17: He had a Southern drawl. He's from the South, mm-hmm. and he had a classic Southern drawl. Bring the mamas and the papas and the brothers and the sisters and buy a ticket.
16: And he could talk all day.
17: And yeah. he could talk all day. And, you know, what was fantastic is, you know, when he did pass in 96, we recorded him and we put it to CD. Mm-hmm. And then we would play him, and he was here in spirit. We modified it to fit, you know, very basic. Mm-hmm. But people said, well, where's Ollie? Mm. And they loved it. You know, people just, he had little intros that people loved. And, you know, if you don't want it, you know, I'll buy it for you from a dollar. You know, just great stuff like that.
11: And you still have the chair?
17: The chair, that went away a few okay. years back. But, yeah. Yeah, it was an old lifeguard chair.
11: Lifeguard, yeah, because he's just up there. And did he have checkered pants? Again, there's some it seemed like he had a uniform that he was always wearing. Or am I just really projecting this stuff?
17: Yeah, I don't remember the uniform, but yeah, I mean, we had, you know, a banner or something to mm-hmm. catch people's attention. Yeah. Mm-hmm.
16: So, Wally, there's still time to enter the sweepstakes, and do I go by a specific place to do it? Can I do it online, or is this an in-person sign-up?
17: You can get tickets at the museum, and you can purchase at the our kiosk at the member center. And there, like I said, we're only selling 4,000 at $100 a piece. And that'll, you know,
16: yeah,
17: it's a good start.
16: It's good odds.
17: Exponentially, yes, yes. Very good odds, yes.
16: Yeah.
11: So you don't have to be present to win, but how many have been present in the past when they've won?
17: That's a good question. I think there's been maybe four people, possibly. I'd have to look, but
16: it must be some. If somebody's not there, and that must be the happiest phone call somebody would receive.
17: It's you know, yeah. they're saying, is this a, you know,
16: yeah.
17: a joke or what? But I know the first Husky we sold, or it was the gentleman lived in Alaska, and we called, and his wife picked up, and they, I don't know if you remember, but we used to have the sweepstakes tickets in the magazine.
16: Yeah, sure.
11: Right, right.
17: She sent those tickets in, and he won. So we called. She picked up the phone. He was out in Alaska trout fishing. And the CEO of Husky was there, Avant. He says, I think I'll fly the plane up to him. He was so happy that that guy won.
16: Very good.
11: All right, so the raffle is still going on. Head over to EAA Four Corners and check out the airplane. Wally, thanks very much for joining us.
17: Hey, thank you for having me today.
11: Nice to see you again.
17: Good seeing you.
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18: Our next guest is Lieutenant General Linda Hurry, and she's the Deputy Commander of Air Force Materiel Command at Wright-Patterson Air Force Base in Ohio. Welcome to the show.
19: Well, thank you. Thank you for having me.
18: Tell us what the Air Force Materiel Command encompasses.
19: So Air Force Materiel Command really provides the backbone of our Air Force. So if you think of everything that you see in our Air Force, everything that flies, we provide it, we develop it, we sustain it. And honestly, we put the backbone in air power.
18: Okay. So when you say you develop it, give us an example.
19: So we start from, we have an entire team of STEM professionals that come up with research and come up with anything that's creative, how we can do things with AI, how we can do things with new technology, and put them in our aircraft so that we can maintain the air dominance of our nation.
18: Very good. How is AI kind of playing a role in the Air Force these days?
19: Well, I mean, collaborative aircraft, you know, unmanned aircraft. We're trying to use technology so that we have technology doing things in place of our airmen, and so that we use our airmen to do things that only airmen can do.
18: Very good. You mentioned STEM. That would, that's always a buzzword with education, but we're seeing that, you know, talking about STEM education for years is now is reflecting in the workforce as well.
19: Correct.
18: And how does that represented within the Materiel Command?
19: So we need as much STEM talent as we can possibly get. You know, as we're trying to do test and development and we're trying to do research, bringing all of those capabilities to our Air Force is absolutely critical. So if there are any youngsters out there that are interested in our Air Force or the Department of Defense as a whole, and you're interested in STEM, we have a job for you.
18: And again, a very important thing that, that people forget sometimes with general aviation and with the military is there is so much more than just being a pilot or a mechanic. There are so many support positions that go into it that without them, the rest doesn't work.
19: Absolutely. In fact, I'm not a pilot. Mm-hmm. You know, I'm a logistician by trade. I actually, when I went to the academy, I have a law degree. And I've been in logistics for the last 33 years.
18: Okay.
19: And I absolutely love it because I love the leadership portion of it. And I'm blessed to be part of, like, the biggest portfolio. Mm-hmm. There's over 200,000 logisticians in our Air Force maintaining, sustaining, deploying our airmen around the globe. And it's been loads of fun. And no, I don't fly an airplane, but I do maintain and sustain them.
18: Absolutely, so. Absolutely. General Van Ovost was with us earlier in the week, and she said, logistics isn't sexy, but it's important. And she's very right. And you just reiterated that point as well, that it's something that without, we can't move forward without somebody backing us up.
19: Yeah, it's, you know, oddly enough, I worked with General Van Ovost when we were at Transcom several years ago, and so... she's an amazing leader, but you're absolutely right. Logistics provides the backbone of what we do. You know, it's great to have aircraft, but if we can't get them to the right place, we can't sustain them, we can't maintain them, they're nothing but static displays, which are great to look at, not so good for air power.
18: Okay, exactly. What does a typical day for you look like?
19: Well, right now, there's an awful lot of meetings. but, you know, honestly, talking to our airmen. Get out there, understand what it is that they need to be successful, to make our Air Force stronger than yesterday. So leading, inspiring, that's kind of where my focus has been.
18: Okay.
19: Being at a major command, it is a staff, And so making sure all of our airmen have the tools that they need to be successful, that's kind of where my focus is. Okay. I wish it was less meetings, but right now, getting out to the field, going and seeing the airmen, that's where my passion lies.
18: Excellent. You mentioned major command. For those who don't know, exactly how does the command structure work within the Air Force?
19: So think of the Air Force. It's broken up into 9 different major commands. So mm-hmm. there's an air combat command, an air mobility command. So think fighter aircraft mm-hmm. in air combat command. Think mobility, aircraft that need to transport things. There's special operations. You know, each of the major commands can kind of, their name implies what their task is. From an Air Force material command, think life cycle of any asset. It could be an airplane, it could be a vehicle, it could be a piece of support equipment, it could be a missile from that perspective. It could be a tent, yeah. So, I mean, you have to think about everything that an individual needs to be successful to prosecute whatever our nation needs us to do.
18: Okay. So speaking of those life cycles, those I would think are continually developed as either the products get better or older. And how do you adjust the lifespan of, let's say, an aircraft?
19: Yeah, it's always adapting. We mm-hmm. always need to make sure we have a good, solid understanding of what the requirements are, what we would be successful in a future conflict. You know, we need to focus on great power competition, and we need to make sure that our Air Force remains the best Air Force in the world. To do that, we've got to have the best technology in the hands.

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1: Civilian population of our Air Force, and in our command, we've got about 89,000 folks.
2: Wow.
1: About 80% of them are civilian airmen, including my son. So
2: okay.
1: We talk about, you know, bringing new folks onto our Air Force team and recruiting and developing folks. Yeah, I took the military path and been serving for 33 years and still love it.
2: Yes.
1: My son took this a civilian path. Now, he's a baby logistician. I'm very, very proud of him. But, you know, this is a great opportunity to bring folks onto our Air Force team.
2: Very good. Talking to Lieutenant General Linda Hurry from Air Force Material Command. What are some of those, you said your son was a baby logistician, but what are some of the other civilian components that are out there?
1: So anything that you can think of in the civilian, like a commercial world, same thing in our Air Force and Space Force. So you can be a procurement, you can be, go into contracting, you can do aircraft maintenance, you can do security forces. Any job that's in the commercial world, we pretty much have the same thing in our Air Force.
2: Wow. That's, it's a large umbrella to take care of.
1: It is. IT, cyber, you name it. You've got it.
2: Wow. With Material Command, how long have you been with Material Command?
1: So for this assignment, only about 5 months, but it's been my fifth assignment in Air Force Material Command.
2: Okay.
1: So I've gone up through the Sustainment Center, so focused on a lot of supply chain. I ran the Air Force supply chain for a while, and then I went into installation and mission support. So think of all of our bases that are out there. Those are our fighting platforms. The Air Force fights from our bases. So making sure that we can maintain and sustain those. And then I worked in our depot. So all the major maintenance, repair, and overhaul, I had an opportunity to work with that team as well.
2: Very good. Have you been overseas at some of the bases? Have you had a chance to visit?
1: I have. I've had a chance to visit, and I've actually been stationed overseas. So I was in Korea for a little bit over 2 years. Absolutely loved it. An absolutely incredible mission, incredible teamwork between the ROKAF and the U.S. And that's one thing that makes us so strong. And everything we do is a team sport.
2: Right.
1: You know, we build up with our allies and our partners and trying to work the interoperability aspects of what it is we do. We have very similar missions. Sure, every nation has different sizes of their Air Force.
2: Right.
1: But the fundamental challenges are the same. And a lot of times the supply chain and the distribution networks are the same. But I loved our assignment in Korea.
2: What was your... You said you loved it, but what was your favorite part?
1: Favorite part?
2: Yeah.
1: The airmen.
2: Okay.
1: Honestly, the favorite part of any assignment is the airmen. And honestly, I think in any place is what you make of it.
2: Okay.
1: I've moved around. I think I've moved 18, 19 times. Heck, my kids laugh at me going, hey, Mom, can't you hold a job? You know, but it's great, and I love it, and that's the only reason I'm still serving.
2: Very good. What does the future hold for Material Command?
1: Where do you
2: see it in 5 years?
1: Well, honestly, keep putting the air in air power. You know, we are the engine behind what it is we do. And if you think about everything the Air Force does, it comes through Air Force Material Command at some part of its life cycle.
2: Mm-hmm.
1: So if we're going to remain to be the great power that we are, our airmen have got to be working on all cylinders and working together to really put the power in our Air Force.
2: Good.
1: And it's great.
2: Yeah. How about for you with your career?
1: I am honestly just humbled to be able to continue to serve. You know, when I went to the academy 30-some-odd years ago, I never dreamed I would still be serving, but it's been so special. You know,
2: yes.
1: I grew up as an athlete my entire life, being part of a team.
2: Mm-hmm.
1: And the Air Force and the DOD as a whole, that's what's so special. I mean, we are a great big team. We have to have each other's back. We have a common sense of purpose, and we're building this family. And that's why I'm still serving. And I will continue to do so until the chief tells me I'm done.
2: Okay. Any final thoughts before we wrap up this morning? Maybe some words of encouragement to young people?
1: So, you know, if you want to be part of something bigger than yourself and have a sense of purpose and a sense of drive and a sense of mission and do things that are fun each and every day and be part of a team, this is where you want to be. And yes, I'm partial to the Air Force, but honestly, any service is great. In the grand scheme of things, we're all part of the same team.

0: course, I'd like you to be part of the Air Force or the Space Force. But it's an amazing team, and don't ever hesitate to come join us.
1: All right. Sounds good. Thank you for joining us, Lieutenant General Linda Hurry from Air Force Material Command. This is EIA Radio.
2: Here's an interview from 2023.
3: And with us today from NASA, our friends over at NASA, we have Lori Oz. Good morning.
4: She made us shorten it.
3: Yes.
5: Good morning.
4: She doesn't trust us.
3: Well, she figured that we were going to do like everybody else. We were going to screw it up, which we usually do.
4: Yep, sure did. Sure did.
3: So you're with NASA Quest.
5: Yes, the Quest mission.
3: The Quest mission.
4: Which
3: Quest
4: is, mission, I want to say, that's the supersonic thump, right?
5: Yes, it is.
4: So it's the X-59.
5: It's the X-59, yes.
4: Wow. I want to get on the list of cities you fly over, because I want to hear this thing.
5: So we are still trying to decide which ones we're going to fly over. So
4: on,
5: I
4: Philly,
5: can't
4: Philly,
5: tell
4: Philly,
5: you
4: Philly,
5: that yet.
4: Philly.
5: Oh. Are you from Philly?
4: We're about 40 miles west.
5: Oh, I'm from Philly.
4: There you? Where'd you go? Anyway, we'll talk about that later. Jeez. How you doing,
5: yes.
4: Yeah.
3: So how far along is the aircraft?
5: So we are still not to flight yet. We just did a rollout to the flight line a couple of weeks ago. Still in the middle of doing ground and system integration checks.
3: So the aircraft is built then?
5: It is on its wheels. There were some videos we released recently. So you can see it actually rolling out.
4: Now, is it a clean sheet design, or did you adapt, like use a fuselage from an F-16, play with the wings?
5: It's a clean sheet design. We did scavenge a few parts from a T-38. We've got a T-38 canopy, an ejection seat, F-16 landing gear. We do have an F-1.
4: That's being cost effective.
5: Yeah. Yes, usually, yes.
4: Yeah. Well, we do have
5: a brand new 414 single engine variant is the engine in the, so that's brand new.
4: Ooh.
5: Yeah, so.
3: It's always good to have a
5: help
3: new
5: us go
3: engine.
5: Fast.
4: Manufacturers wondering where that prototype went.
3: Didn't I just leave that engine on my desk?
4: Wasn't
3: done
4: down here yesterday. So your flight rollout, what's your projected first flight?
5: So we're still pushing for the end of this year.
4: Okay.
5: Hopefully. It's going to take us probably at least 9 months to do all the, envelope expansion.
4: Right, before you get all the way up to supersonic.
5: To get to airworthiness, airworthiness. And then we've got a few, probably 6 to 9 months planned for doing flights to actually measure the sonic, the pressure waves coming off the aircraft, mm-hmm. and the ground measurements. So we really understand the acoustics of the aircraft and what that low sonic thump really is before we go fly.
4: Right? Next year?
5: Well,
3: oh, come on.
5: Probably not.
4: Confirm nor deny.
5: No, those tests will all take place out in near NASA Armstrong, Edwards Air Force Base.
3: Edwards Air Force Base, I was thinking that.
5: Yeah, so that's where it'll be flying probably the first 18 months we've got it in the air. Then we'll take it out on the roadshow.
4: Nice.
3: That sounds like a great plan. Are you building one aircraft, or is there going to be a follow-on to this?
5: It is just one. We do have a lot of spare parts, a lot of structural spare parts, but we are only building one. So that's why you got to make sure it's very, very safe to fly.
4: Well, I'm sure once you get actual real flight data instead of simulated data, that'll send you in different directions, and you'll want to modify it.
5: Yeah, the hope for all of this is to change regulations so that, to enable supersonic overland flight. So, the regulations will allow industry folks to, if they want to go build a commercial supersonic aircraft, and all the measurement data will actually be provided to the industry and the community so they can, validate their tools they use and go forward and build an aircraft, we hope.
4: Okay, I have a question.
5: Sure.
4: That's why I'm here, right?
3: Yeah.
5: I'm here to answer.
4: Yeah. What about the efficiency of supersonic flight versus subsonic? I mean, in past, it's always taken a lot of fuel to go fast.
5: It's a challenge. We are also working, my project actually works a lot of efficiency advancements. So a lot of it's a very integrated design. Any supersonic aircraft's a very highly integrated design. So that's, I think, where most of the efficiency gains can be found. But it's a challenge. Yeah.
4: Well, does spreading out the shockwave generation, does that result in like a drag reduction because you don't have that big standing wave?
5: No, it's basically when you're doing a design like that, you have to, it's kind of a, you're designing for both at the same time and trying to minimize, you know, your drag and minimize the boom. So it's not a one for, you know, it doesn't directly reduce.
3: It's got to be a series of compromises is what
5: Absolutely.
3: It is.
5: Aren't all aircraft?
3: Yeah. Pretty much.
4: I mean, they don't even have a bathroom on the darn thing. Come on.
5: There's only one seat, too.
4: Yeah,
5: I keep complaining that there's not a back seat and I can't fly in it. So
3: I hope you have enough money in the budget to put a couple of cameras on the airplane like the aerobatic pilots do, you know.
4: What?
5: Well, we do have a couple of cameras, but they're for forward vision. Mm-hmm. We don't have that, you know.
4: We don't have a droopy nose.
5: We have no front windshield because that will generate a lot of shocks and increase that sonic thump.
4: Like the trim around the window.
5: You know, the slope of that window. So we've got a camera that we use that's on the top of the aircraft during, you know, up and away flying, and then one underneath the aircraft that pops out when you're getting ready to land or take off and doing all your ground taxiing and stuff.
4: Do you have a goal speed in mind, like Mach 1.03 or
5: something?
4: Well,
5: the aircraft's
4: like
5: actually designed for, it's Mach 1.4.
4: Okay.
5: So, it'll be able to go a little faster than that, but the design point for the aircraft is Mach 1.4.
3: You're listening to Lori Oz here on the NASA Quest program, Supersonic Flight.
4: Mm-hmm. Well,
3: go fast, Industries.
4: Friendly supersonic
5: friendly.
4: Flight.
5: Friendly, yes.
3: Right. That's always been the big complaint about supersonic aircraft is the noise. And you are hoping that some years in the future we will have supersonic cross-country instead of oceanic.
5: Yeah, so currently there's a speed limit. You can't fly supersonic over land, so we're trying to set a noise limit.
4: Okay.
5: Just like we have for takeoff and landing noise, we have noise limits that, you know, and so this is what we're trying to establish is what that noise limit will be, and that's what we'll do during our community testing. We'll be flying over communities, people on the ground will be varying the level of that sonic thump that we expose them to, and they'll be telling us whether they're annoyed or not.
3: Well, I will
5: and
3: never
5: setting
3: be
5: and using that data to provide to regulators.
4: Let's talk about the basic form factor. Everything we've ever seen supersonic looks like a lawn dart, engines in squarish pods. You're never going to see an airliner supersonic with engines out on the wings, are you?
5: There have been designs. I think it's difficult for low thump aircraft to do that because, again, as we talked about with the windshield, if you put the inlets on top, they kind of reflect the stronger shocks up. But, it's possible. I'm not going to say that it's, you know, not possible.
4: Okay.
5: It's just going to be a very highly integrated design. It has to be very finely
4: shaped. Right. And we're not going to see an A380 that's supersonic anytime soon.
5: No, probably not.
3: Not intentionally.
5: Not one of those.
3: I was going to say, to design this aircraft, you must have started out on paper, gone to a computer, gone to a simulated wind tunnel test, go back to the paper, doodle some more.
4: Paper.
3: There must have been hundreds of revisions.
5: We've been trying to do something like this we've been trying to lower the sonic boom for decades. We've got a forum going on later this morning on lowering the boom at 10:30 or 11:30, I guess it is, with one of our tech integration leads. It's been a long time, and we have just the tools and the processes and the knowledge of how to do this has taken a long time to develop. And yes, there's a lot of
4: iterations.
5: Done a lot of wind tunnel tests, yeah. On this aircraft. We've done low speed, high speed. We've done sonic boom tests. We've done,
3: Has most of it been computerized?
5: Oh, yeah.
3: Or are you doing actual models in real wind tunnels?
5: Both. But it really is the computational, the computer models and the ability that we have these days to do these designs that's really enabled us to be...
4: And the wind tunnels there is more to validate what the computer's telling you.
5: Yeah. I mean, it's a back and forth. I mean, this aircraft was through many, many design iterations.
3: It is a single-engine aircraft.
5: Single-engine aircraft, yes.
3: Which means that if it fails... Uh-oh.
5: Let's not go there.
3: Right.
5: We're not going to fail.
4: You just turn off the in-flight movie, secure all the flight attendants, and land.
3: Yeah. And grab your pizza on the way out. Yes, this lunch is to go. There's no ballistic parachute on this aircraft. just in case of a problem.
5: There's an ejection seat.
4: Right. Okay. I was going to say, ballistic parachute on a supersonic airplane?
3: Well, the thing of it being is it might not be supersonic when something goes wrong.
5: There was a time we did a design iteration. We were looking at a parachute. I don't remember exactly if it was just to slow down on. I'm sorry, I can't remember.
4: Yeah.
5: But it didn't make it into the final design.
3: Well, that's okay. At least they have the ejection seat.
4: I'll bet you have a lot of test pilots though wanting to fly it already.
5: Oh yeah, oh yes. And our one of our test pilots is here this week. I think giving a forum on Wednesday and. I don't know. He'll be talking a lot. He'll have people around him all week.
4: So you already have a flight simulator put together in development.
5: Oh yeah, it's we actually have two of them. There's one at Lockheed and one at NASA Armstrong out at Edwards.
4: Nice.
3: And I'm sure that the pilots you have chosen for this are going to have 1,000 hours on the simulator before the plane.
5: Yes, they've been at it for a couple of years now. So yeah.
3: Okay.
5: They'll be very prepared.
4: I want to be the guy that running the simulator that gets to flip the switch to cause problems.
3: Yeah.
4: Hey, watch this.
3: Oh, yeah. You could sit there and with the simulator, you can practice all kinds of emergencies.
5: Oh, yeah.
3: Dead stick landings, the pizza is burnt, and stuff like
4: that. The airplane's flying too fast.
5: Yeah, we've been using the simulator a lot, too, just to help us with our community test designs. Simulating the aircraft itself doesn't have. It has a limited performance. It's a noise generator. It's not like a high-performance aircraft. It's got one function, is that to generate a sonic thump that we can use in our testing. So, but they've been using that to try to set up all of our designs for when we actually go out and do our community tests.
4: Oh, come on. That's been really helpful. Philly, come out to the Bunce intersection. That's where I live.
5: we're doing it randomly. We're trying to be very, very, our statisticians tell us we have to be very,
3: a new game
5: random
3: show.
5: Selections for our random communities.
3: A new game show, Wheel of Thumb.
4: Yeah, they've got the thing with the ping pong balls and they're spinning it around.
3: You've just won the lottery.
4: All right, I want to thank you for joining us. We've been speaking with Lori Oz from NASA Quest Program.
5: Yeah, well, we've got a very large display over in the NASA pavilion this week, so I encourage everybody to stop by and sign up for our boarding pass.
4: Nice.
5: So you too can be on that first flight of X-59.
3: Oh no.
4: Yeah. Oh yeah, I'm there.
5: Sign up for it.
4: All right. This is Digital Dave.
3: And I'm Fast Eddie, and this is EAA Radio.
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6: With us now is the ever effervescent Sean D. Tucker. Good morning, sir.
7: Good morning to you, Mr. Steven. How are you?
6: I am well. And you are here. You were talking to Young Eagles.
7: Well, it's Young Eagle Day.
6: It is.
7: And I think every single day we should talk about Young Eagles because it's probably the best Air Force ever assembled. 9,000 volunteers taking hundreds of thousands and millions of kids flying to share that magic of flight, what we love.
6: That's right. 30 years ago, right out here, about 50 yards from where we're standing, is where the very first flights took place. Tom Pobrezny, Cliff Robertson, and then there were some folks from Warbirds, from the Antique Classic Division, home builders, all got together and flew just a handful of kids that very first day, but it kicked off something that has become an absolute movement in aviation.
7: I agree. I think this is the greatest agenda. And truly, truly, this is a force for good, because what we're doing is, as members, sharing what we love and what the magic of flight is all about with the youth of America. And I'm just so humbled to be a part of it. I was here 30 years ago. I know you were here 30 years ago. And I can't believe how it's evolved and just getting better. And now the kids that we flew 30 years ago are EAA members and now are flying and also starting to take over some leadership roles. It's just, it's stunning. And if it wasn't working, it had been gone a long time ago. We're working, and this is significant. It is a huge milestone. I'm just so honored to be a part of it.
6: Well, yes, 30 years, 2.3 million young Eagles.
7: Unbelievable.
6: I mean, that's, Monday night we had a presentation at Theater in the Woods where we talked to a couple of race scholars, and that's a brand new program that, that helps foster that what's next. And the 2 millionth Young Eagle and a couple of other folks. And I remember in 1992 an editorial came out from an unnamed aviation magazine after Oshkosh at that time and said, oh, EIA has launched the Young Eagles program, and they're going to fly 1 million kids. Isn't that nice? Thank you for starting this program, but we don't think you're going to get to 1 million, but good try. But well, then 10 years later.
7: Well, you know, but if you think of how you touch that kid and how he walks away with a spark, and he lights, and that's lit, and then he lights a spark within with another kid, and it changes the whole momentum of who you are and how you define yourself as a human being. What's so great about flying is this metaphor is we lift ourselves above the earth, and we see the earth in a different perspective. And everybody here on the EAA grounds, when they look in the mirror in the morning, they look at an aviator. And that's how you live your life. You live your life with reverence. You live your life with passion. And you live your life with joy. And to share that with our youth, our precious jewels, oh, my goodness. And I can't say enough about the volunteers. Not only the pilots, but the coordinators. I mean, they do the heavy lifting, and they do it because they love this country. They love our precious jewels. They love our children. And I think it's magnificent, and it's something that we should acknowledge all the time. And a big thank you to all those volunteers, because they really do the heavy lifting.
6: That's right. We've seen the program progress, not only with the Next Step programs, the student membership, Sporty's Ground School and things, but also within the grassroots EIA chapter movement, where we've seen in the very beginning, pilots would take kids for a flight and pretty much that was it, right? But now we're actually seeing chapters embracing young people, understanding that this is the next generation, these are the new chapter leaders, and you're starting to create mentorships that are just strengthening the bonds between aviation and the next generation.
7: You know, it's everybody has to have a purpose in life, and what these chapters are finding, part of that purpose is giving back, because you're not relevant unless you're giving back. And what they've also found, data points that the more time a loving adult spends time with a child and opens the door for them, the more powerful that child becomes. And when you open a door that kid never could open on his own and show him the way, he's on a path. And the EA is doing a magnificent job of that. And the chapters are now re-engaging, and they have a purpose, which is very, very cool. Because you got to have a purpose.
6: That is so
7: true. Wake up. You got
6: to
7: have hope. If you have hope, you get out of bed in the morning.
6: That's right. We're talking to Sean Tucker, who is the co-chairman of the Young Eagles program.
7: Absolutely.
6: Where's your coach here?
7: Mr. Jimmy Graham, I think he's out flying a young eagle. He was supposed to be here, but if he had a chance to fly a young eagle, I think that's what Jimmy's doing right now.
6: He probably is. I certainly hope so. How have your experiences been flying young eagles at different events?
7: Oh, it's great. You know, when I was on the air show road, it was really fantastic because I could go to different cities and make it a media event, and the kids would write letters to apply to come fly with me, and the families would come out. We'd make it a big media event. The kid would get his face in the newspaper with his families. It was a special day for them. But I love doing that, and I love sharing that. But what I love even as much is flying the volunteers. And then they'd pick some poor guy that had to fly acro with me, or some poor woman, and we none of them got sick, but they were pretty tentative. And then I love sharing my sky, the all dimensions of the axis of three-dimensional flight with those folks, and it was great. It was just wonderful.
6: Well, you've put your money where your mouth is as well with Young Eagles, not only continuing to be the coach here, but also with the Bob Hoover Academy out in California.
7: It's great. Beyond my wildest dreams, great. We're 7 years on that program, and I was inspired. I just wanted to go one step further, and especially for my community, it's 72% Hispanic, and you know that culturally, these people are the hardest working people on earth. They're coming over there for a dream to provide for their families, for educations, and they're working the fields, and they don't know anything about aviation. And so I have a full on high school that uses flight as part of the curriculum. It's from 9th through 12th grade. A new campus is just opening up, state-of-the-art campus in a World War II hangar at the airport. Now we started a vocational piece as well, because it's all STEM. It's all science, technology, engineering, and math. And we're changing these kids' life. And I just wish Bob was around. But I'm so proud that I can keep Bob's legacy alive and his core values alive through this academy. And I am so honored to be the co-chair with Jimmy Graham on the Young Eagle program for the same reason, because Paul and Tommy and you guys, when you first started this out, and to see where it's gone, because you guys were the innovators and you took courage to do this. And it's a force for good. I mean, when you think about that, you're making the world a better place. And that's all God wants us to do.
1: That's right. What are some of the activities that are taking place today?
7: Oh, man.
1: For Young Eagles?
7: Oh, we're going to get all the volunteers at Aeroshell Square. And I want any EAA members invited, because we're a family. I mean, we are a great big aviation family, and we're doing this together. And it just doesn't take one person. It takes everybody to do this lifting. But the lifting's fun.
1: So that's at 1:30.
7: That's 1:30, Aeroshell 6 Square, and then They're going to have a root beer float party.
1: Yep.
7: And then tonight we're going to go try to raise some dough.
1: Right.
7: You know, and because we need some fuel to help us out with the entire EAA agenda. I am so, you know, Jack Pelton has done such a great job holding steady, even in the storm with COVID, with so many things going on, to keep our agenda righteous. And it's an outreach to America. You know, I mean, we come here and it's like Mecca, because all of us has drank this Kool-Aid. We just are hooked on aviation. We're hooked on flying. And our core values are decency, reverence, passion, and patriotism.
1: Definitely.
7: Can't get any better than that.
1: That's right. What's next for Sean D. Tucker?
7: Keep living the dream, baby. I wake up every day. I go to the airport. I go flying. I still keep my skills alive, my technical skills alive every single day, because I love being in that wild blue yonder.
1: Will we see you in some sort of air show act in the future?
7: Well, I hope so.
1: Okay.
7: You know, it's
1: never say never.
7: Well, the whole to be an air show pilot, number one, you need passion and commitment for excellence and execution. But lift, weight, thrust, and drag really help. That makes an airplane fly. But if you don't have money, and so we're still on the sponsorship search, so we're working it.
1: Good. Any final thoughts before we wrap up today?
7: We're having a great week. Let's everybody be safe, Be passionate, be reverent, and just have some joy in our life.
1: All right. Sean D. Tucker, co-chairman of the Young Eagles program. And on tomorrow's show, we will celebrate EIA's Public Benefit Flying Day with Jim Hessman and Christina Luke from the Air Care Alliance. Catch up with Flying Musicians founder John Zapp. Ron Kaplan will be here from the Ohio Air and Space Hall of Fame. And he's probably got some stories about you won't believe what happened to me at EIA Air Venture. I already know there's two stories that are pretty good that we'll have to have him share tomorrow. And that is all coming up in tomorrow's edition of From the Stand. Remember to follow EIA Radio on Facebook and LinkedIn so you're always updated on the latest information from Air Venture. 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From the Stand, I'm Steve Buss. 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
1: Well, joining us now from the announcer stand is the one and only Sean D. Tucker.
8: Ow.
1: Had a little trouble with the headset? You've never worn one of those before?
8: It's Friday, okay? It's Friday.
1: It is. It is Friday.
8: A little punchy,
1: No.
8: Very happy. I'm a little punchy.
1: Yeah.
8: Okay.
1: Sean has been the chairman of the Young Eagles program for quite a few years now.
8: Yes, sir.
1: Can't remember when. It's been that long.
8: 11 years.
1: 11 years.
8: Yes, sir.
1: And you brought Jimmy Graham on as a co-chair a couple of years ago.
8: Sure did.
1: And last night, you turned the reins over to Jimmy. I said, you have the controls.
8: I actually practiced 100 times to pass that football to him. Correct, on target. I hadn't thrown a football in 25 years. Yep. And man, the first 50... I look like a little girl trying to figure out what that thing's all about. So we pass the reins, and you know, I got to tell you, he's probably going to be our best chairman. I mean, Jimmy has an incredible story. He's one of the most magnificent human beings I've ever met. He's so dedicated. He's 37 years old. He's lived a life of poverty when he was growing up. He was an orphan for a while. And just somebody believed in him when he was about 15.
1: Yeah.
8: And he came valedictorian of his class, okay? And he is such an avid aviator. I mean, he's just so special. And he's going to very much resonate with the youth of America because he's a superstar.
1: Yeah.
8: Not just a superstar football player, but a superstar human being. So I am just really – he has the time now to do it right.
1: Yes.
8: And he's going to do it right.
1: Good.
8: Yeah.
1: Yeah, we're looking forward to it. Now, he is rotary and fixed wing qualified as well.
8: I think he's rotary, fixed wing, jet. he lives on a sailboat. He's one of the most interesting mans on earth. He's gonna row a boat with four other guys across the Arctic and try to break the 15-day record.
1: Wow.
8: Yeah, he's a wild man. But he's going to sail around the world.
1: Okay.
8: Because he can.
1: Sure.
8: Okay. And then he's getting, and his foundation is, the Jimmy Graham Foundation is fabulous on honoring the vets. He's taken, he just got donated Clay Lacy's jet, and he's going to put it all together and take the vets during fly over football stadiums during NFL games.
1: Okay.
8: For the national anthem, and then at halftime introduce the vets. There's an old saying that doesn't matter how rich you are, doesn't matter how poor you are or how famous you are, you're not relevant unless you're giving back. Jimmy's very relevant. So the whole EA community is very honored to have him on our team.
1: Yeah.
8: Because he's part of us.
1: Exactly.
8: He's our family.
1: Exactly. Do you know offhand how he got involved in aviation? It's sort of an unusual path for a football player.
8: I don't have an answer to that to do it correctly, so I can guess, but I'm not going to guess.
1: Okay, that's fine. How about for you? You always have irons in the fire. I mean,
8: we'll talk
1: about the Hoover Academy in a bit, but what else have you been up to?
8: Oh, my goodness. I'm working more than I really want to work, but I'm really enjoying it so much because I know at 72, I flew 90 sorties last month with students, clients, aerobatic sorties. It's so much fun for me and fulfilling for me to teach people my art form,
1: mm-hmm.
8: and that's the dance in the sky. And I've really had a great time because I just love going to the airport. I love having a purpose, and I love the challenge of being exquisite in the air, the challenge to have the wings become your arms. And I love teaching it.
1: Yeah.
8: And I never knew I was going to love this much. So it's really a lot of fun because the clients are fun and they're eager to learn. And so I just got to tone it down and get it down to about 40 flights a month so I can
1: do other things.
8: Yeah, yes, yes.
1: Any mountain climbing?
8: I fractured my tibia last year skiing. And so it's just about all healed up. But it's amazing how much, even though I did rehab and everything else, it's how much harder you have to work to get back into this shape. And I'm almost there.
1: Okay.
8: I think by the end of summer, I'll be ready to go climb some more mountains. But I'm working it, yeah.
1: Very good, very good. The gathering was last night.
8: It was
1: raising
8: fabulous.
1: Money for Young Eagles and the youth education programs. What are some highlights from last night?
8: Well, the energy. Yeah, what's so great is it seems like Jack is re-energized. The whole room was energized, and it was everybody was happy. There was a lot of joy in the room,
1: mm-hmm.
8: and people were so generous. I don't for sure know the accurate number, but it was big.
1: Yeah.
8: Probably the biggest number we ever had.
1: Okay,
8: and it was really fun. Really, really fun.
1: And did you have an auction package?
8: No.
1: Not this
8: year? No, because I still have to fulfill on some
1: some previous ones.
8: And I love doing it, and then the schedules don't work, and I feel so guilty. And so until I get everyone knocked off, I'll have one by next year.
1: Okay.
8: Yeah.
1: How's the kitchen at the house? I know that was a remodel a couple of years ago.
8: Oh,
1: that was taking forever.
8: Oh, golly. You're well behind the power curve. We finished that 6 years ago.
1: 6 years ago.
8: Colleen's happy.
1: Good.
8: What I'm finding out is my life is so much better now in our marriage. We're 46 years being married.
1: Oh, congratulations.
8: Because she is so busy with the grandkids. They're the best secret weapon a guy could ever have. Oh, Colleen, I got to go do this speech. Or, oh, Colleen, I got to work until for a couple days where I'm going to go to fly out to see you. I'll see you. Goodbye. I love you. Have a great time. So my daughter lives a mile, bought a house a mile from us. We have two grandkids there. And my son Eric lives on an airport, private air park, an hour and 15 minutes away. So she's super busy.
1: Very good.
8: It's great, yeah. Yeah, so the family's good. I'm in love. So God bless America.
1: There you go. Sean D. Tucker is our guest, if you haven't figured that out already. And thank you for being here on Friday, because usually about this time of the week, my energy level starts going down.
8: Uh-huh.
1: But I'm just feeding off you. I'm good through Sunday, well, maybe even into Monday.
8: Well, you should have made it 1:30, because that's when I have my next cup of coffee.
1: Okay. Let's talk about the Hoover Academy. And that's something that you've been very passionate about over the past few years, because of the work, but also of who it's named after.
8: Oh, golly. And we are just reaching critical mass now. I've started a partnership with Cirrus, GameBird, AOPA, Cub Crafters. Some generous people donated us 3 Carbon Cub EX kits, 1 a year for the next 3 years. They're buying the kit from Cub Crafters. And we're going to start our continuing education, career technical education. That's the correct way to say it. It's really a vocational school starting in the 9th grade through the 12th grade. All Cirrus and Game Composites and Cub Crafters are offering internships for my children who are working on this airplane. Mm-hmm. And remember, this is now for the entire community. And Reedley College, which is has a great reputation within the FAA for training AMPs, are mentoring us. So they're coming out next week to start the whole. So we don't have to reinvent the wheel,
1: right?
8: Because I can't afford to make a mistake. This is donors' money, not my money, and we want to do it right. And we get to sell the Cubs and keep the money. And so now this academy is going to start being self-sustaining.
1: Okay.
8: And it's a great, great opportunity. We're using now, we tested it out in summer school, the AOPA STEM curriculum, and the kids get high school credits for science, technology, engineering, and math. And it's all hands-on, and they're just loving it. These kids need – it's an alternative education high school. They need hands-on, okay?
1: Right.
8: They just can't sit and take a lecture. They got to see it. They got to build it.
1: Got to do it.
8: And so that is a real milestone for us in our education agenda. But we're ready. We're moving forward, and it's beyond my wildest dreams. And when I get – and I go there every day when I'm home. I'm there at 9 o'clock in the morning to set the standard for my teachers and for the kids and what the expectations are. And then I'm there at 2:30 to get a debrief. And the debrief is just how to make it better. And it's really fun. It's really fulfilling. We all love Bob so much. And to do something to enhance a child's life, to enable them to be the best versions of themselves, It's such an honor for me to have it in Bob's name. It's just great.
1: Yeah. When the Academy students are building the aircraft, they're under supervision of AMPs
8: Oh, this is going to be perfect, because we're going to sell this for $300,000.
1: Okay.
8: And we're going to document the whole thing. I got now a great social media, Annie Vogel, who's doing it pro bono. She's at Avian Creative. She's just awesome, and she's really developing great, fun content for the kids.
1: Mm-hmm.
8: You know, I've never opened a Facebook. I've never been on Instagram, because I don't do that.
1: Right.
8: But this is where the information is, and we're reaching out to the children. So it's inspiring to me. It's inspiring to my volunteers. It's inspiring to the staff. And the donors are donors who are very generous, who come from the aviation community. Know it's money well spent.
1: Good. In the minute or so we have left, what does the rest of the year hold for Sean Tucker?
8: Well, I can't wait to go home, see my wife, number one. And I have about 8 days to study for my flight instructor written. And so I'm going to take that. I got 33,000 hours right now. And I got to really learn how to be a flight instructor.
1: There you go.
8: So I'm ready. It's taken me, you know, a long time to learn how to do this, but I'm getting it figured out.
1: So by the next time we talk, you'll be a certified flight instructor.
8: Yeah, baby. I'll give you a tailwheel checkout.
1: Already had one.
8: Okay. We'll give you a renewal.
1: That I could use, yes.
8: Okay.
1: This is Sean D. Tucker. Glad to have you here. Congratulations on your chairmanship with Young Eagles, passing the torch, or the football, as it were, to Jimmy Graham. And we'll look forward to what's next for him and what's next for you in the Hoover Academy.
8: 3 best words of the English language. You know what it is. God bless America.
1: You got it.
8: See you, buddy.
1: Sean D. Tucker on EAA Radio.
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4: This is Digital Dave.
3: I'm Fast Eddie.
4: And we are joined by Mr. Roland Nunez, a aviation meteorologist.
3: Oh, he's got the fancy weather Ouija board then.
4: That's right. I've got the weather in my little hands. Oh, never mind.
3: Give up that singing career, please. Good
4: Sir,
3: morning, Roland.
4: You?
9: Hey, doing great. I'm glad to be here.
3: And you're with the National Aviation Meteorologists.
4: I believe we established that.
9: Yep. Yeah, yeah. I'm over at the FAA Command Center over in Northern Virginia.
4: Nice. So, weather. You know, everybody complains about it, but nobody does anything.
3: Yeah, how come you guys haven't fixed it yet? You know, they say broken sky this morning. You never hear them say, well, have it fixed by noon.
9: Absolutely. It's amazing, the subject. It's always, it always has some positive and negatives, but it was always a part of the conversation.
4: Oh, yeah. The one thing that I always heard that makes sense is most people live under the weather, but as a pilot, you are immersed in it.
9: Absolutely.
4: So, very important, very important.
3: And you are the guys that are trying to predict what kind of weather we're going to run into when we're flying.
9: Well, we're one of the many that are actually predicting. Over at the command center, for example, we essentially bring all the weather elements together. So we're bringing input from not only the weather service, but also the industry. It's amazing how much weather information is available. We have a lot of people that are pouring their hearts into this service. And our job is to really bring all the messages together and create a concise message so we can actually make some good decisions.
4: Okay.
3: Well, you know, it seems that every time I try to predict the weather at an air show or something, I'm always wrong. How do you guys get used to that?
9: Well, one, the experience and just having that training. And it's amazing all the, one, the training, but the tools that we're using now. It's amazing how much the tools have become sophisticated and more accurate. So that's really helped out in providing the accuracy that we all desire, especially you folks out there flying the skies.
4: Yeah, flying the little airplanes. Are you gleaning more weather information from aircraft? Like the lady from FAA was talking about using data coming out of actual aircraft to predict turbulence. Are you guys looking at that as well?
9: We do use some of that.
4: Like an automatic pyrep kind of thing?
9: We do use some of that information. For the type of operations we have at the command center, that's only a small segment of what we use. A lot of that's being provided by the Aviation Weather Center. And that is used by the actual pilots, those that are actually piloting. So being at the command center, we're focusing with the air traffic controllers that are actually overseeing the flow across the nation. So they're looking at not only the terminals, but also the en route. So we're looking at the overall tiered, multi-tier facet of the FAA air traffic.
4: Okay. And you disseminate most of your weather information goes to airlines, but there's a lot for us GI guys as well.
9: There's a lot of information that's going out. Our information in particular is really for the decision makers at the FAA Command Center. And it's using the information that that everyone now has at their fingertips. But we're using that information to be able to anticipate where the problems would be. For example, over the weekend, we had weather that was coming into the New York area. And we wanted to make sure that we had it knew exactly when the onset of thunderstorms were going to take place. Particularly, if you've ever flown into New York, you know where the critical fixes are. Anytime you have just one storm, you don't need organized areas. Just one storm in the wrong location can really shut down the arrivals or departures. So having that information really helps them plan ahead so they can actually make all the anticipate where they're going to be moving the direction of the traffic into a proper direction and then just keep that steady flow of traffic coming in.
4: Yeah, I would imagine your role has become more and more important with the increase in commercial flying.
9: Absolutely, absolutely. And it definitely has shown, one, the fact that the need's there, but we've shown our worth by the accuracy and then just bringing all the information together in a timely manner so they can actually make that decision well ahead of time.
3: And you guys are working big picture, too. In other words, you're not just looking at, say, there's a major squall line going through New York. You're passing this information on to everybody else because it'll affect traffic worldwide.
9: Absolutely. I'll give you an example. In New York, so when we had that situation, we were communicating with the Center Weather Service unit that's at air traffic centers. So we're talking to them. One, they're looking at information. We're looking at the information as well. And we're getting their perspective. Plain and simple, a lot of times we'll get on the phone and say, hey, what are you messaging to your folks over there? And then I'll mention what we're doing. We'll make sure we're on the same page. If we're not, let's talk. So getting that information to make sure that we all have the information, that the consistent information for the folks across the nation.
4: Yep. We're speaking with Roland Nunez from the National Aviation Meteorology people. And the climate seems to be going crazy. So you guys have to be really, really busy, probably busier than in previous years.
9: Well, that's what the beautiful thing about what I do, because I enjoy it. It's never boring. So one area is going to see the overabundance of weather, where the other one goes quiet. This year, for example, it's been mainly over the Midwest, moving into the Northeast. Of course, the typical southern U.S., the West has been really relatively quiet because the monsoon really never kicked in yet.
4: Right.
9: And that's why it's so hot. We've been seeing those hot temperatures. Speaking of hot temperatures, so Phoenix and Las Vegas, we've had to monitor those stations really closely, as you know, because of the hot temperatures and just making it more difficult for aircraft to get that lift.
3: Yeah, right. The density, right. Altitudes exactly. Have gone nuts. What about the Canadian wildfires and all the smoke that's been coming over? That's been nuts, too.
9: Absolutely, because we have that northerly flow. That's been very persistent coming from Canada. We're picking up all that smoke. So it's the impacts are great as far west as the Midwest areas, but it's even more significant all over the Northeast and even creeping down towards the Mid-Atlantic.
4: Yeah. We're from the Mid-Atlantic, and we had some bad smoke days.
3: We had one day where the visibility was under a mile and the sky was a brilliant orange. It looked like a sci-fi movie.
4: Yeah.
9: Well, just looking out here, just, you can see the haze. We got the visibility is good, but you can tell it's being impacted over here as well.
4: Yeah, we got smoke.
3: Yes, we do. And it's
4: so how much is any new technologies coming online for prediction, for tracking, for...
9: Always. Yes, always.
4: Do you still use the radio sounds with the balloons?
9: We do. It's a mainstay. That's how we get the information. They've made it now to where they've automated to where they're actually, there's an automation to actually have the balloons inflated. We used to do it manually back when I started, back in 1989. We used to manually do it. Of course, they were doing it long before that, too. But we had to manually put the hydrogen into those balloons, set it up, launch them twice a day at minimum, unless it was active weather. But that's still being done. The information is so important. Keep in mind, we get looking at temperature, the pressure, the humidity, and then the wind information that gets put into the models, and that segues into some of the changes that are taking place, especially for a lot of decision making, short flight that take place across the U.S. We're getting higher resolution models that give us that one that process quickly, because it's a good thing that we have faster computers. But we get that to get that information processed and then to the forecasters in a timely manner, so we can actually continue giving that timely update. Because here's another great thing about the command center: every 2 hours we come back and we're doing it when the changes are significant. We'll come in and give updates regularly, but every 2 hours at minimum, we are actually bringing in more information, not only from the Weather Service, but from industry and from the launches from the weather balloons that we could see some sudden changes that need to be brought up. We'll get that, ingest that information to the decision making. So it's really exciting, all the new technology. It'll take a while to be able to describe all the new things that are taking place, but the key thing is making things faster, so the process to be able to get back.
4: This is kind of a dumb question, but I'm going to ask anyway.
9: Shoot.
4: When the radio sounds come back, they just land randomly and you lose them, or do people bring them back, or what?
9: Some do. I when I was stationed in Rapid City, South Dakota, that was when I started with the National Weather Service. I remember there were some farmers that would actually come back. Well, a lot of them would come by and bring it over just to get back into the city. But a lot of them would mail them, and some of them you can tell that they were actually tilled.
4: Yes, so they found them with the machine.
9: Yeah. So they had some encounters.
4: Oops. So I imagine they're basically designed as throwaways.
9: I think for the most part, we count them as lost, but there is the process of refurbishing them. So we can get them out there again.
4: When you get them back, yeah.
9: When we do get them back.
4: We live in outside Philadelphia, so I've never seen one. Seen one fly out there.
9: Right. So most of the ones that go in the east, that get launched from the east, usually go on the ocean.
4: Yeah.
3: Darn. You know, one of the more violent weather phenomena we have to deal with these days are tornadoes. Are you guys able to more accurately predict when they're going to happen?
9: Oh, that's another push of those models. There's several models that are being tested continuously to be able to provide the details. One, the displaying. That's the key thing, to be able to get the radar sensitivity. Here, for example, what we've realized compared to the 90s when the latest radar was brought out, we realized that lowest sector needed to be evaluated a lot more timely and effectively. So we've now have radar processes or patterns that actually do multiple scans early on. So in a typical 5 to 6 minute scan, we're doing several in the lowest levels where that's where the tornadoes are, and that's good. We're able to get that input in.
4: Very good.
9: Yeah.
4: All right. This is Digital Dave.
3: And I'm Fast Eddie.
4: I want to thank you for joining us. And this is EAA Radio.
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10: Thank you for joining us on Course Correction. It's the Friday of AirVenture 2024. Just like I predicted yesterday, sunny, 72 degrees. I'm Farid Gio, along with my producer, Radio Jay. Thank you for being here this hour. He's capable behind the sliders. Miscommunication could take many forms, an ATC instruction, a departure time, but also a fuel order. Joining us is Keith Clark, Senior Quality Control and Technical Support Representative for Phillips 66 Aviation, to tell us more about the importance of proper communication when it comes to putting go-go juice in the airplane. Welcome, Keith.
11: Thanks for having us.
10: Yeah, so what's your top line as far as, especially GA pilots, and they're communicating their fuel order to the fueler?
11: Yeah, so what we see a lot of is pilots coming in and saying, top it off. We call it TIO. Top it off is not a fuel order. It's just part of it. You got to communicate the fuel type, Jet A with Fizzy or Avgas 100, and that's the thing that starts the rolling in the wrong direction.
10: Right. So there's a lot of assumptions in just the top it off kind of thing, and, you know. So that leaves the fueler open to interpretation of exactly what they want, and depending on the fueler, that may or may not be very not aggressive, but motivated necessarily to kind of inquire further.
11: Yeah, and the problem is we see a lot of pilots, when we teach to say, please verify fuel type. If they say top it off to us, we say, please verify fuel type. Some of the pilots get mad, and they're like, you don't know what kind of fuel? And throw it back in our face, and so then they back off. And we just say, keep smiling and keep saying, please verify fuel type. We want the pilot to say what kind of fuel. Avgas 100, Jet A. Give us the tail number. Give us the information we need to fuel that aircraft.
10: There are some crossover aircraft that you wouldn't necessarily know. Like the Lancer Legacy is a turbine-powered Lancer, but most Lancers have a piston engine in it. So, I mean, it's right for the fueler to ask. Can you verify what you want in those wings?
11: Exactly. We got the Diamond Diesels coming out now with the diesel compression engines that take jet fuel. If you put avgas in a diesel compression engine, it's going to crash on takeoff too. And that avgas nozzle will fit in anything. So we have to communicate. And that's where, you know, the nozzles are just a tool. The key is communication and verification every time.
10: We're going to talk about some of the tools that you brought along with you today to kind of talk about ways to improve that communication bridge. But what are some examples that have happened that have caused either just some minor incidents versus some fatal incidents?
11: Yeah, I mean, we had a pilot come in and land at Centennial, Colorado. He gets out of his aircraft. The young man says, what can I do for you? He says, top it off with jet fuel. The kid looked at him and said, jet fuel? And the pilot said, yes, jet fuel. And the kid said, sir, that's a Cessna 421. And the pilot goes, you're going to get somebody killed. You shouldn't even be working here. And the kid's like, what? And, he goes, that's a King Air. And the kid goes, sir, turn around and look at your aircraft. And when he turned around, he goes, oh, my gosh, I fly the King Air every day, and I forgot they put me in the 421 today.
12: Mm-hmm.
11: And that's a true story. And we see it quite a bit of that breakdown in communication. And we have to do better. The industry has to do better. And it starts with the pilot communicating and verifying before they leave. They should stay if they can, but at least if you tell them 100 VOLED or Jet A or Jet A with FISI, you know, if your aircraft requires FSII, some people call it PRIST, you need to communicate that because a lot of people have injectors. You can't just say Jet A. You have to communicate.
12: One of the fractional airlines that I worked for in years past, one of us had to stay behind and watch the entire fueling operation until it was complete. And I think it was to guard against some of those things because certainly in a general aviation airport, a fueler has to either drive around two trucks or they've got split tank trucks or any number of things. And, it's you're working together as a team, you and a fueler, to make sure that your aircraft is serviced properly.
11: Yeah, and that's a good point about teamwork because we had a situation where a pilot landed. He was actually an instructor. And he said to the person he talked to, top off the Navajo, all four tanks. So then the guy radioed, and I'll just call him Johnny, radioed over to Johnny and said, Johnny, when you get done fueling that aircraft, come top off the Navajo, all four tanks. Johnny was fueling a King Air. When Johnny got done, he went over. He got the duckbill nozzle to fit, and he topped off all four tanks with jet fuel. Should have been avgas in that Navajo. He was rolling up the hose when a supervisor walked out and saw and said, Johnny, asked, what are you doing, Johnny? He goes, I just got done topping off the Navajo. I'm putting up the hoses. And the supervisor said, oh, no. Now, they caught it on the ground. Nobody got hurt. But it's a breakdown in communication. The pilot, the first person he talked to, didn't say, please verify fuel type. Then he communicated to Johnny and said, Johnny, top it off, all four tanks. Johnny, the placards were on there, but he was so busy, he didn't take a chance to look at him. You know. And then we asked the pilot, would you have checked your credit card receipt? And he said, probably not. So if the supervisor doesn't walk by, guess what? That aircraft takes off with a pilot and two passengers and more than likely crashes on takeoff, and it could be tragic.
12: I know this much I do remember, and that is a jet engine can run on 100 low lead for a little while, but it kind of wears out the engine after a shortened time. But is it it's not the reverse, though.
11: No. A jet turbine engine,
12: yeah,
11: can run on avgas, in the handbook, for a short period of time. It's still a misfueling. But a diesel compression engine that takes jet fuel, it can't. An avgas aircraft, a piston aircraft, cannot run on jet. And you'll find out about 300 feet in the air. You know, we have a story called Story of 23 Seconds, where a 421 was misfueled. And from the time he said, I need to return, I have engine problems, and the tower said, you're cleared for runway 4, a few seconds go by. And then he says, we're not going to make it. And then a few more seconds go by, and she goes, what do you mean? You know, and luckily, as Bob Hoover always said, fly it as deep into the crash as possible. So he continued to fly as long as he could keep it up. He crashed in behind a building, actually a school, but it was a near miss. Tore the left wing off, slid into the back fence, but nobody died that day. But it was so close.
12: Right.
11: And it's all about communication and verification.
12: Just to get technical on this, on the jet fuel in a piston airplane, is so it may be running on the ground at idle, but once you try to develop any sort of high power, and that's when the issues start to.
11: Yeah, you have just enough good fuel in the line to get you up off the ground, and then it starts. Jet fuel is heavier than avgas. It's going to mix in with that avgas, and it's going to cause detonation, and you're going to find out. So you have enough fuel between the tank and the engine to get you up. But then, it happened to Bob Hoover in 1978. His Shrike was misfueled, and it could have been tragic. We could have lost Bob Hoover in May of 1978 on a simple breakdown in communication and verification. And Bob Hoover was cited, and he talked to people. He's a teacher. So Bob's been gone for, I think, 8 years now.
12: Mm-hmm.
11: But we continue to come back to Air Venture and Sun and Fun and tell the story about Bob Hoover and his misfueling and other stories about Bob, because we got to reach the pilots and we got to educate.
12: You're listening to EAA Radio. I'm speaking with Keith Clark, Senior Quality Control and Technical Support Representative for Phillips 66 Aviation. Now, you brought along with you some tools to kind of help with this communication. You've got a card. It's two sides. I think the people in the video there, if those of you watching on YouTube, you can see one side, you've got top it off, right?
11: Yep.
12: It's a red. Yeah, you got like a traffic light here.
11: Stop doing top it off.
12: Yep.
11: The green light is VFT. We turn the yellow circle to a heart.
12: Mm-hmm.
11: We use the save a life, verify fuel type heart. And we said quiz because we put them on the counter at the FBO. And then on the back, it's got a fuel order. You got to give the fuel.

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1: Stake that is in a very low threat time of flying that can cause a really high threat thing later. So this is really important that we're highlighting this. Then you kind of gave me some quick history lesson here on this one challenge coin you have here. This is the Phillips 66 Aviation Sky High Safety Standards. It's got the Winnie Mae, which is, you said it was Wiley Post, right?
2: Yep, Wiley Post was a pilot.
1: Yeah, and December 7th, 1934, he set an altitude record, correct?
2: Yeah, we went and took him. We couldn't pressurize the old wooden Vega. We pressurized Wiley Post with the help of B.F. Goodrich, and we sent him to 48,000 feet, and we discovered the jet stream over Bartlesville, Oklahoma. And he was actually flying at over 300 miles an hour and ended up 80 miles, ran out of fuel, and landed in a field. But, you know, we landed in fields all the time in the 30s.
1: Right, in those times, yep. Awesome. Keith, thank you very much for joining us.
2: You bet.
1: Keith Clark, Senior Quality Control and Technical Support Representative for Phillips 66 Aviation. 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
4: This is Digital Dave. We are joined with Matt Rui.
5: And that's right. Speaking
4: Bosey.
5: Of listening, yeah.
4: Bose.
5: No, Bose.
4: And we're here to talk about Bose headsets, which set the standard so many years ago for noise cancelers, and probably still are, as far as I know.
5: Oh, yeah.
6: Yeah, I think a lot of people, probably 25 years ago, and people were coming here. Bose had a tent out in the fly market, actually, is where we started. And now we're right up close to Boeing Square.
5: Wait a minute. 25 years ago, you guys introduced this stuff?
6: It was actually a little longer than that, I think.
4: I remember doing one of the first demos where they put you in a room that had the sound pressure level of being in the cockpit, and then they turned that on, and it was like, wow.
6: Yes, yeah. We had a big trail. We had big trailers, and the first couple of years, we had a small tent. We had, before Sloshkosh, there was a couple of years there where we had a lot of rain and mud, and they would put crates down to keep people from having to stand in the mud in front of the booth. And that, of course, we've come a long way since
4: then. Yeah, your budget's gotten a little bigger.
6: We've gotten a lot more well-known, and we've got better technology than ever, that's for sure.
4: So you got a new headset. Why is this one better than the other one?
6: Well, I tell you, the Headset 10 and the A20, the two headsets that preceded this, really well known, really well loved. But as you know, technology doesn't stand still. So, you know, the A20 was on the market for about 12 years. And so now the new A30, we just launched it a few months ago, fully digital headset, much more comfortable. We lowered the clamping force by almost, over 20% for sure. And so we've made huge improvements in comfort without losing any of the performance of the A20, which is really critical for pilots. People have told us that. They really wanted more comfort, not necessarily a lot more attenuation, because you still need to hear what you need to hear, but they really wanted a more comfortable headset to wear. And we think we did it. We did a good job implementing some new technology and getting that technology to help us buy comfort.
5: Okay. I've used the A20s on occasion with a friend of mine, and I never really thought they were that uncomfortable. I always liked it. They're great.
6: You know, we hear that a lot. We hear that, people are saying that now, even while my A20s, they're really pretty comfortable. But it is truly amazing when you put an A30 on and you fly with it for, you know, an hour or so, and you put the A20 back on, you'd be like, wow.
4: Yeah, exactly. You don't realize the difference until you try it.
6: Yeah.
4: So, integrated battery, rechargeable, Bluetooth, you know, serves me breakfast. Yeah. Let's talk features here.
6: Yeah, well, a lot of the stuff that everybody's become familiar with, you know, we certainly have Bluetooth versions of that set and non-Bluetooth versions, so your choice, whichever you really prefer. We have aircraft-powered versions. We have battery-powered versions. We have different microphone types. That's the one thing, you know, most of us in general aviation are very familiar with, the good old dual plugs and the battery-powered ANR. But we have lots of customers in the military, for example, C-17s, C-130s, the P-8s, essentially the Navy plane. Those are using Bose headsets, and some of those, you know, binaural, that's stereo or monaural, and some use aircraft power, some don't, and some use specialty microphones even. So we have, hidden secret here, probably 47 different SKUs of the A30. Now, most

0: of us in general aviation, it's one of two SKUs you want. You want aircraft powered, the good old Limo, for most of our Cirrus aircraft or the newer aircraft, or maybe your home built has that built in, or your dual plug. And then a few helicopter folks with the UN-74. So most of us know only a few versions, but the reality is the headset's modular, and you can plug and unplug different things in the headset very easily, switch the cables left and right, and that gives flexibility for those of us who are flying multiple planes as well. Similar features to what A-20 had, but now it doesn't require any tools. So those down cables can be removed.
1: Nice.
0: Just by unlatching two little, I call them wings, that kind of unlatch. Really easy to do, really fast to do, really convenient.
2: And this stuff is bulletproof too, right? Because we all know that pilots never make mistakes.
0: Well, you know, bulletproof in a lot of different ways, but one thing that I love too is this robust. You know, when we talk about bulletproof, we talk about being able to survive all
1: dropped,
0: of the different
1: kicked,
0: places that
1: bounced
0: we put
1: down
0: these
1: the
0: things.
1: Steps.
0: Exactly.
2: Left out in the rain.
1: Oh. Hopefully not.
0: Yeah, people, you know, it happens. You know, you slam a door on it or it falls off the wing. You know, stuff like that happens. And
1: yeah.
0: So we designed the headset to be to work through those situations as much as possible. So we have drop tests that we go through from 3 feet. Pretty amazing in terms of how it has to
2: Wait
0: live through that.
2: You were destroying equipment and you didn't call us?
1: Yes, exactly. We are speaking with Matt Rui of Bose about the new A30 headset. Wow. Everybody wants noise cancelers. I don't even think anybody flies with old-fashioned sets anymore.
0: It's interesting. 20 years ago when I started coming to the show, a lot of people, first-timers with ANR, they would walk up, you could see it in their faces. I loved it. You turn that switch on, and you could see their eyes light up and their mouths drop.
1: I always described
0: it. Hard to find those people now.
1: I always described it, and this dates me, as the cone of silence from the old Get Smart TV show. Because as soon as you turn it on, the whole world just disappears. Just whoop.
0: Yeah.
1: Which is kind of cool.
2: It is a wonderful thing. Now, do you get a lot of customers from the Warbird community? You're talking about loud aircraft there.
0: We do. You know, it's if you see Fifi fly, you know, they're all wearing their Bose headsets. We see a lot of the Warbird folks now wearing helmet systems as well. We don't have as many inserts for helmet systems. Those are done typically by third parties. But you do see from time to time the Warbird folks who have built out a helmet with integrated Bose ear cups they've taken apart and put in there.
1: Oh, that's nice. That's nice. What's this thing going for? I hate to ask this question.
0: we're at $12.99 essentially right now for the Bluetooth versions of the headset.
1: Okay, so $13. That's pretty good.
2: You wish. Well, you know, the thing being is with the experience that I have from using Bose products, both aviation and civilian, it's got to be impressive.
1: That was part of the design criteria.
2: Yeah,
1: must be impressive.
2: Says it on the box, impressive.
0: For us, it needed to be impressive in a lot of different markets, too, because you talk about Warbirds, which is an incredibly noisy. These aircraft are so noisy, the radial engines. But we put in 3 modes of active noise reduction now with A30. So we have a high mode, which is perfect for most of us in GA in the Warbird environment. You would never have it in anything other than the high mode of operation. But we have a medium mode, which is great for airline pilots. A lot of airline folks would say, your headset's overkill. I don't want it that quiet. I still need to hear some of the things I need to hear in the aircraft. So that medium mode takes that low frequency edge off, makes it perfect for a lot of airline environments. And then we have a low mode, which is actually a mode for interpersonal communication. So I see us sitting here with one ear cup off, mm-hmm. right? Our low mode essentially allows for one ear, if you want it to, with tap control, to put that into a talk-through mode. So you can actually hear people talking to you through that ear cup.
1: So you have an extra ambient mic.
0: Exactly.
2: Nice.
0: And so we have a couple modes that really open up the headset's use case to many different segments of the market that love it even more.
1: Hmm. Interesting. Yeah. They thought of everything.
2: You know, and I'll bet you one of the best tests that has been done with them is in the cockpit of a B-25. They are notoriously loud. You can tell who was the pilot and co-pilot by which ear they're deaf in.
0: That's true. A lot of people who have lost hearing from that era have one ear worse than the other. And it's something that's quite amazing when they look at that hearing loss level. It's absolutely the case.
1: Yeah, well, they didn't think about that a whole lot, I guess.
2: No, they had a job to get done.
1: Right. They probably didn't even have padded headsets.
2: Now, where are you guys on site here?
0: Yeah, I call it the main drag. It's just about 100 yards down from the Boeing Square, the Boeing Circle there. And it's a big Bose tent between the two rows of hangars, so it's hard to miss us. We're right on that main drag.
1: Okay.
2: And, of course, EAA radio personnel get a special discount.
1: That's right.
0: You come
1: we
0: by.
1: Get to pay twice the price.
2: Yep.
1: Well, stop by and see what it is.
2: And, of course, you can also go onto the website, which is?
0: Bose.com, absolutely. Or you can go to BoseAviation.com. But both of those places, you'll get right to what you need to know and learn about the new A30.
2: Okay. Well, what's in the future? What's going to come down
1: the
2: pipeline?
1: A40.
2: Let's say the A40.
0: I love this question. There's so many cool things that Bose is working on. One of the things that I see more and more in the market is this integration and deeper integration with the avionics panel to the pilot themselves. And this includes things like sensor technology, so you can actually sense your blood oxygenation or your awareness or wake state.
1: Through the headphones.
0: Yeah, you know, there's companies out here now that are doing it. You know, if you walk around the facilities here, you'll see some sensors that are coming on market. And we all have to wear headsets all the time when we're flying. That's a perfect place to sense your physiology. That could be blood oxygenation. It could be heart rate. Things that could be really important for your general health over time. And so I see that happening more often, and I actually see it coming in more integrated to the avionics panel. So connecting the pilot to the airplane through the headset,
1: right.
0: I think it's something to look out for in the future.
1: We're talking two-way communication. You're actually, the headset's talking back to the airplane.
0: Yeah, it is. And it's giving information about you
1: and
0: the situation to the aircraft.
1: Well, coming to a headset near you.
2: Near you, yeah. And not to mention the fact that in the future, it's very possible we could have voice-controlled avionics as well.
1: Oh, boy. Google.
0: We are seeing some of that already today. We're seeing some of it through Garmin and through some other companies who actually are using voice controls to do some more basic things. But I agree. I think some of that connection between the headset and the airplane, natural connection, what you can dream of today, think of reality maybe in 5 to 10 or 20 years.
1: Or maybe less. All right, I want to thank you for joining us. We've been speaking with Matt Rui from Bose. This is Digital Dave.
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4: Welcome back to Course Correction. I'm Fareed Guillo. Still to come this hour, have you considered a seaplane rating? And helping young women achieve their aviation dreams with the iHeart Flying Foundation. But right now, in studio with me is the First Lady of EA Radio guests, Ramona Cox. How are you?
5: I'm great. How
4: like
5: are
4: I said,
5: you?
4: We go way back to the early days of dust-infested studio in the other building.
5: Right.
4: You were one of our most reliable guests, so we're always indebted to you to helping us get launched, get legitimacy out
5: there.
4: Thank you. Yeah. So Ramona Cox, Skychick Adventures, and you have a new adventure. It's finally your airplane's back involved in it.
5: Right. I have a new adventure, and I'm here right now. I'm with MotoArt Plane Tags.
4: Mm-hmm.
5: So I'm in booth Hangar B, Plane Tags. And so the newest adventure is amazing. What I'm doing is I'm combining land-based travel with air travel.
4: Mm-hmm.
5: So I have a camper, and I also have an airplane. So I'm driving the camper, and I'll use one little segment of it. From Mesa all through Page, Arizona, Lake Powell, beautiful areas, and ended up in Salt Lake. I shot footage from the ground so you could see how much of the lake can I see from the ground. What does it look like when I'm driving down the highway? What I'm doing, I'm going through Arizona, Idaho, Montana, all over the place.
4: Right.
5: Yeah, all of the different, Colorado, New Mexico, Wyoming. So I'll be taking the camper to location and then going back and getting the airplane and flying it. So I'll probably fly that commercial. So imagine if you have side by side what it looks like from the ground, but then let's say I get to Lake Powell, to a place that I pinpointed. I'd be following the road, and then I veer off and say, now let's see what you can really see from the air. This is what Lake Powell really looks like. Wow. And then fly all the canyons so that people can see both. And what I'm thinking is that could really encourage people to want to learn how to fly. And I'll be landing at airports there. So, for example, I took the camper and I parked someplace near an airport, or I even went into the airport at Page. Then when I fly it, they'll see landing at that airport, so they can really get a handle on the comparison between flying and driving. And then I bring a motorized bike. There are a lot of things you could bring in your airplane so that you're not
4: stuck.
5: So you
4: do motocross.
5: No, I don't, but if I really would like to. I'm an overlander. I do overlanding, so I do the rough road stuff.
4: I'm going to have to live vicariously through you, because I'm like, you know, I have yet to do a real airplane adventure. I mean, I've done lots of airplane experiences, obviously, throughout my career, but I don't think I've done anything fun like that.
5: Oh.
4: And so I am envious of you. So are you taking anyone along with you to kind of help with filming to make sure you get everything right, or are you just mounting GoPros and you're doing it solo here?
5: Yeah, doing it solo, mounting GoPros. I've been doing that for 20 years. Mm. And so that's why 10 years ago, Honda, actually I was on stage talking about using their generator, because I seriously use their products. I mean, I walk the walk. So I was on stage talking about using the Honda generator when I'm in the backcountry. Now, you can't use it at all the strips, because some it's not allowed, but the ones that you can, that's how I charge my GoPros and everything. I used to use solar, and I'm really sorry, but when it rains for 4 days, you don't have any power. So I'm stuck with that. And then I also bring in my airplane a boat and a Honda motor, a Honda BF 2.5. And so with that motor, I'm not real big on just fishing from shore. I fish, and that's how I eat. And this trip, there's going to be a lot of backcountry flying, because I'll be getting the camper as close as I can come, but then I'll leave it, go back and get the airplane, and then fly into the backcountry strips, the Johnson Creeks, Chamberlain, all those different places, and then I'll fly the plane back to someplace close, and then take the camper as close as I can get to some of those places. Some of them you can actually drive there. So it's going to be, imagine a side-by-side screen, aerial ground. I'm really excited about this
4: trip. It's a nice concept. So kids, well, you're listening out there. Before there was that Ground Pounder Bear Grylls, there was Ramona Cox out there getting it done in the airplane and then catching her own food on the ground. So this woman needs to be followed. You, like I said, you have been doing, this has kind of been your identity for so long.
5: Mm-hmm.
4: Of course, I only see you once a year. So could you remind me again, what aircraft are you using?
5: I use a Stationair. It's a Turbo 206, and it's the utility model. So it has big cargo doors, and that's how I can get a boat and a bike and, you know, motors, generators, everything that I need in there. And when I started over 20-something years ago, I left June 1st and didn't come back till the end of September, because I wanted to do a flyabout. That was it. And so I went out, but I have to work. I mean, I wasn't born with a silver spoon, so I have to work. So I learned even back then how to use satellite technology. I started an internet company and ran it from the backcountry. And so any place where there's a rock, that became my office.
4: Right.
5: Any place.
4: And of course, now one of the original pioneers, I work from home. You're moving home.
5: Right, yeah. I was doing it, 20 years before the word mobile technology even existed, and just loving it. So I'm so happy now that other people they have that concept so that they can have more freedom. For me, it was about freedom, and I actually started an internet company because I wanted the freedom, and I wanted to be able to do backcountry on a longer basis, and I fish for my food. I hunt with a traditional bow, but only grouse, fowl, small things that are kind of stupid. You know, they'll run up and say, eat me.
4: Right.
5: Right? And so I do that. But that's how I survive out there. And I'm solo. So obviously I'm armed, because there's a lot of incoming. Montana, Schaefer Meadows, the biggest population of grizzlies this side of Alaska. And so
4: I don't know. I'd take you in a wrestling match with a bear. I think you're the strongest person around.
5: Well, I wish I could say yes, but I have a feeling I'd get creamed on that one. But yeah, so I'm really excited about it. And it's, for me, I just came back from a 4.5-year journey. I went through 35 states. Now, that was on the ground because my plane was down. I had to replace my engine. So it took a couple years due to some things. But nonetheless, now the plane's back up and I'm excited. But that, going through 35 states, I mean, literally, I'm grateful for Honda sponsoring that, but also because it truly powers my outdoor lifestyle. I mean, without that boat, I can't go out and go to the good fishing spots. Without the generator, I don't have power. So I'm very appreciative for that. And I've also worked for a long time with MotoArt and Plane Tags, right? So that's where I am right now at the Plane Tags booth. So if people don't know about that, that's pretty cool stuff too.
4: Wow. So you're listening to EA Radio. I'm speaking with Ramona Cox of Sky Chick Adventures. She's telling us about her newest project, which is showing you one of her amazing journeys from the sky, every foot of it from both perspectives. And that's pretty cool. Have you done any adventures in other countries? I can't remember if you've done those. What are some of your highlights there?
5: I've been to 50 countries. And mostly, I'd say at least half of them was scuba diving, because I film underwater as well. And so I go specifically to film, mating mantas, schooling hammerheads. And so I've gone to a lot of countries because I love cultural anthropology and sociology. So when I go, I like to explore and learn a lot about that culture. So yes, I've been to many, many, many countries. I started when I was in my early 20s and just was hooked on exploration. And when this trip I just did, that was 35 states, I realized I had been to more countries outside of the U.S. than states in the U.S. And I thought, it's time. This is my country. I'm a proud American, right? And I thought, it's time that I really explore. And the coolest thing was going through the fall colors, because I thought I'd be out for 6 months and get bored on the ground. Actually, I wasn't, because I've been flying for 30 years. So my whole perspective was from the air. So to see those things on the ground that I had already filmed from the air, it was amazing. And I got to Oshkosh and I realized I'm only a month from the fall colors. So yeah. I kept going. So I went California to Washington State to Maine to Key West. And it's funny, when I was in Maine, I was looking at a map, and I was in airplane brain, right? And I thought, oh, look, I'm in Maine, but Key West is right there, right? Because I was thinking of aviation, and then I realized how far away it was. But anyway, so I feel very fortunate, very blessed, and I have created my lifestyle through hard work. I was located in L.A. I now have a place in Mesa, and I have a hangar in Glendale that has a lounge and a pool table. And
4: I'll be right over.
5: Everything that goes with a lounge and a pool table, I won't even have to elaborate, right? It's a great place.
4: That's interesting, because that's the interesting contrast between, your home base and then you're out there with just a few things. By the way, do you have any tips for mosquitoes, since you're out in the backcountry? Mm-hmm. Maybe you kill that bear, because they use bear grease before, protect it.
5: That's right. Well,
4: what is your go-to for, say, surviving some of the annoyances of being out there?
5: Right, like black flies and things?
4: Yeah.
5: Well, obviously, DEET. I know DEET's a bad thing, but if it's a choice between DEET and having a deer tick, something that's going to really hurt your health, then that's what I do. I also, some places are so bad, like Fish Lake, amazing place. My recommendation, Fish Lake is good, but you have to be real experienced. But Johnson Creek, I want to tell people, like, if you're cutting your teeth on backcountry, you want to cut them on Johnson Creek. Long airstrip, it's like a golf course. If you can't land there, you probably can't even land on pavement. It's so easy. So mosquitoes, I would just say spray up. I use a head net when I go to Fish Lake, because they have black biting flies the size of pterodactyls. They're amazing. They'll bite right through your clothes. So then I use, I'll gear up more with more netting.
4: Oh, that's a really good idea. Mm-hmm. One of my thoughts, Honda is a really good supporter of you. You need to get them to have a gravel kit so you can take one of their jets into your backcountry adventures.
5: Wouldn't that be nice? Big tires on the Honda jet.
4: Yeah, that would be good.
5: I was just over there. Their booth is amazing, because they have now motorcycles, generators, jets, everything's in one place. So if you're looking for Honda products, Yeah, just stop by that.
4: Just make sure you expand your credit line just a little bit more so you can go home with a nice big bag full of Honda products. Ramona, thanks very much for joining us.
5: And
4: you just quickly tell us what you're doing again.
5: What I'm doing is called the Skyway to Highway Journey. It's sponsored by Honda. And you can follow me under the Sky Chick Adventures. Those two words, Facebook, Instagram, YouTube, that's where you'll find most of my posting. And I also have my personal website, which is easy, skychick.com. 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
4: This was a great surprise. So glad to see you again.
5: Thank you.
4: Ramona Cox, Skychick Adventures. 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
1: This is Digital Dave talking over the bumper.
2: And this is Fast Eddie, and yes, it was fun. I just wish I knew what we were talking about.
1: Right, as usual. We are joined by Trevor Boswell. Is that right?
6: That's it.
1: Good.
2: Call sign boat.
1: Yeah, there's a story there, but we won't get into that. From NORAD. NORAD. You know, it's funny because a lot of us think that NORAD, and what was the other one, the big one from the Cold War?
2: Oh, the Dew Line?
1: No, the other aviation group.
2: Strategic Air Command.
1: That's it. Most people think those organizations faded away, but that is not true.
6: That's correct, yeah. No, so NORAD was actually kind of at the beginning of the Cold War era and was in a response to repeated Soviet aircraft coming towards the United States and looking threatening, and so we'd send aircraft up there to see what they were going to go do. And that was kind of the norm for about 40-ish some odd years until 9/11 happened. And then that was a pretty big inflection point for us from just looking outward and trying to make sure that the border, if you will, was protected, to then also having to look inside and looking internally for those threats that are not the traditional threats at the time that we thought of. And so we transitioned from just military assets for the most part to also utilizing some civilian assets from the air traffic control network here in the United States and Canada, as well as up in Alaska for both external and internal awareness to then be able to respond to threats as needed.
2: So in other words, Big Brother really is watching.
1: Well,
6: they're always watching, right? Their air traffic control network is always running and whatnot. We're never utilizing it prior to 9/11. And then after that, we pipe that into the same feed and we've got a universal picture.
1: Well, you've also had to spread out your own assets to be able to respond to these areas quickly.
6: That's right. Yeah. So obviously our NORAD, North American Aerospace Defense Command, is designed to cover all the lower 48, Alaska, Canada, and then a few other populated places around other U.S. territories. But specifically, the lower 48, the North American continent is what everybody kind of thinks it is traditionally known for.
1: Okay.
2: And you're typically involved with watching over TFRs that pop up.
1: What we want to talk about, intercepts.
6: That's right, yeah. So temporary flight restrictions, 30-mile ring identified by a single point, which is typically what everybody would consider the defended airspace point. And then within that, there's a 10-mile ring immediately surrounding it. That the inner 10-mile ring is a no-fly zone, period, dot. Outside of that, from 10 to 30 miles, you can transit, and that's why we are here today to go over what are the rules and how do you plan for that. And then also educating on if you do go in, how do you operate within it safely and in accordance with the rules? And if you don't, what's going to happen if you don't?
1: Okay, let's start with the first question. As a pilot planning a flight, how do I find out about TFRs?
6: Go into the NOTAM system, and we actually have a card. If you come over to our booth, we're in Hangar D. Look for the NORAD booth over there in the International Federal Pavilion, and we can hand you a card, and it gives you all the instructions that we're going to kind of very briefly talk about today. TFR NOTAMs, tfr.faa.gov. You can type in your area. You can actually look on a graphical map of where all the TFRs are. Click on it. It'll give you the procedures, who to contact, the radio frequencies, the defined airspace location and everything. And then you've also got the newer types of technology on the go, so ForeFlight and all those other types of real-time products that can get you real-time updates as you're flying along.
1: So the days of the old Piper Cub guy just taking off, not so much anymore.
6: I mean, You can still do it. You may not like the result, but you can still do it. So we highly recommend you check the NOTAMs, check the weather, just like every other pilot is supposed to be doing when you go through your basic private pilot's upgrade.
1: Okay.
2: And these TFRs, they pop up just about anywhere, anytime, for any reason.
6: So they're the term TFR, temporary flight restriction, is a ubiquitous term, but there are only certain ones that are going to have aircraft or assets that are defending that airspace, depending on what it is that it is defined to be there for. So, you know, in the West during the summer, there's a lot of, especially up now in Canada, there are temporary flight restrictions established over fires and things. We're not going to go put airplanes there to defend open forest under fire, but we do put those out there so that people are aware of some kind of activity that we'd like people to stay away from so they can go fight those fires and do that without any conflict. But if you get a presidential movement, you get a Super Bowl or a World Series, any kind of big event that you would expect a lot of people to be interested in going to check out, we're going to put one over top of those as well. And again, that is a request. Not all TFRs that are requested are granted. That's an FAA approval system. And then not all TFRs, like I was saying, have aircraft to defend it. But definitely the presidential moves and those big major types of events definitely have that going on.
1: On average, how many intercepts do you guys end up doing a year?
6: So it's kind of a fluid kind of number because we don't actually always have aircraft within visual range of the aircraft that they're concerned about. But we'll talk about launches or departures of fighter aircraft. We typically have like 3 to 4 a week.
1: Oh, my goodness.
6: So that doesn't necessarily mean that they're going to get all the way to the aircraft that they're concerned about. They may get turned off halfway there because that aircraft starts talking or whatever. But about 3 to 4 a week. So I don't know how that
1: you
6: math
1: guys
6: works.
1: Are busy.
6: 150, 200 a year, give or take, something like that.
1: You guys are busy.
2: That's a lot more than I was expecting. Now, in the Philadelphia area, and of course Wilmington, when the president is in town, that I would figure you would get more intercepts because you just have flat up more traffic.
6: Yeah, obviously, and the frequency with which that location turns hot and cold obviously then starts to kind of numb the local area to its existence, and they start to get comfortable. And a little bit of complacency goes into that. So, like we said, everybody should be checking NOTAMs and weather every single time they go fly, and up there is no exception. But obviously, the likelihood that you're going to be in a TFR is a lot higher in and around where the president's home is.
1: Right,
2: And these TFRs, they can pop up almost immediately with no warning, right?
1: Well, especially the president, because his schedule changes quickly.
6: Yeah, so typically, we advertise that they're going to give you at least 48 hours of notice. Now, obviously, there are certain things that we just can't predict, but that's the norm, is that you should have at least 48 hours of notice before the president or anything that we can anticipate that is scheduled is going to happen.
1: Okay, let's talk about what the actual intercept feels like to the GA pilot. How do I know I'm being intercepted? What do I do next?
6: Sure, yeah. So hopefully, this is why you get a medical, because it's going to cause a little bit of heart fluctuations, heart palpitations going on there. So hopefully you got that all checked out. But assuming that you've done all the planning you can possibly do, there are things that are going to potentially cause an intercept to occur, which is typically like a NORDO or aircraft maintenance malfunction. It could be a medical event on there. But whatever the reason is, the first indication that something's going wrong is probably you haven't heard from air traffic control in a while. And you're going to see an F-16, an F-18, an F-15, or an F-22 come up off your left wing. And that's going to be.
1: I'm holding out for the 22.
6: Okay. If you go to Alaska, that's probably where you're going to see one. But they're going to show up on your left wing. They're going to fly by as slow as they can and rock their wings to get your attention. And they're going to go to the left wing because that's primarily where the primary pilot is sitting. At that point, the expectation from the military is that you, the pilot, are going to look over, identify it, and then acknowledge them in some way, primarily via the radio on 121.5. And if we can, that's where they're going to be. They're going to talk to you. And at that point, you'll just use the radio to communicate. And they're going to verbally tell you where they'd like you to go and what they'd like you to do next. Let's say you're NORDO and you don't have radios available to you. Well, acknowledge them somehow. Put a piece of paper up. Give them a thumbs up, wave, whatever, and follow them. So they're going to make a turn away from you typically. But if they can't, they'll turn across your nose. But follow them is what they'd like you to do. We realize you're never going to catch up to a fighter aircraft in a Cessna 172, and that's okay. We just want to make sure that your nose is going in the direction that aircraft is going. Just a reminder, we always fly as two ships. So the one you see is not the one that you're most concerned about. It's the one that's about 3 miles behind you that's making sure you're doing what you're supposed to go do. All right. But follow the one you can see and go in that direction. They're going to lead you, more than likely, to an airport that is suitable for your aircraft type, and they're going to basically get your clearance to land, and they're going to direct you to go land. They're going to put you on a straight-in final, and you're going to expect to configure, and everything else is normal. That aircraft may loop around and do some other things because it is potentially going faster than you, but that one behind you is going to move forward once they're able to and take over that lead position. They're going to do that until you go to an airport that you can land at. You'll be expected to land. If you see their gear come down, that is clearance for you to land at that airport. if at any point, regardless of wherever you're at in this process, you feel like it's unsafe for you to do something, don't do it. Keep flying the airplane as safely and as predictably as possible, and everything will be a lot easier to deal with. All right. Now, let's say you don't get that first recognition of aircraft as they come by because you're busy doing something in the airplane, trying to fix it, whatever, and you don't see them. They're going to try to make another pass, all right? And this time they will probably cross across your nose. They're going to deconflict high or low to keep all the jet wash from your aircraft. We don't want a flat spin out to sea. We saw how that worked out for Goose.
7: Yeah.
6: All right?
7: Yeah.
6: And they're probably going to put out some flares, all right?
7: Okay.
6: And at that point, that is your kind of your last-ditch time to do what you're supposed to do. The rest of the procedures apply. Obviously, if you are in IMC conditions and you cannot see them, you can't see them, so you can't do anything about it. But again, just remain predictable and fly safely the entire time.
7: Okay.
6: You're going to possibly see light gun signals from tower. If you see the aircraft with the gear down, that's your primary good-to-go indication, but also light gun signals from the tower would be also a good-to-go indication. At that point, once you've landed, you can expect that you're going to clear the runway, park in a taxi area, stay with the aircraft, and let the local law enforcement, security, Secret Service, or FBI, whoever it is that meets you at the aircraft, let them come talk to you, and you could have a conversation for a couple hours, and they're going to try to figure out what was really going on in there.
7: Right, right.
2: So it's going to be a very interesting conversation once you're intercepted.
6: Depends on how interesting you make that story.
7: Yeah exactly. Let's put it this way. You're going to be late.
2: Yeah.
7: Wherever you were going.
6: Yep.
7: Oh, I don't want to have to do that. I'm sure you guys have done plenty of those over Wilmington.
6: Yeah, and so just unique to this show. So we're here every year. We've been doing this for 15, 20 years at this point. But unique to this show, for the first time ever here at AirVenture, we are actually going to do everything I just described up in the air over Show Center today. 2:15 is our show time, and then we're going to repeat that performance again on Wednesday. It's called the Intercept Procedures Display. We have two F-16s from the Air National Guard unit in Duluth, Minnesota, that are coming here to support us, and we brought up a twin that's going to fly over Show Center and perform those three different passes that are going to show what it's like to see the aircraft show up for the first time on your left wing but not comply, what it's like to see the aircraft on your left wing and then get that headbutt maneuver, which is that aggressive turn across the nose. Normally, we would have flares, but we can't do that per the FAA rules. And then subsequently, they're going to drop them off to land right before local law enforcement meet it. So we'll see that today, twice today and on Wednesday, 2:15.
7: Well, we've been speaking with Trevor Boswell from NORAD. Thank you very much, sir. And I'm looking forward to that demo.
2: Should be fun.
6: Yeah, absolutely. Thank you guys so much.
7: Dave.
2: Yes. You need any ballast on board that airplane?
6: Sure, come on down. The more, the merrier.
7: All right. This is Digital Dave.
2: And I'm Fast Eddie.
7: And this is EAA Radio.
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9: And good morning. Welcome back. We are talking about Pearl Harbor today, and joining us right now, Ken Peach, who is probably one of the leading experts on interstate cadets. At least that's what they tell me. You probably recognize that name from the air show. He does a great air show routine. Of course, the Jelly Belly Interstate. How did you come to start doing aerobatics in an interstate anyway?
10: That's a pretty good story. I bought my interstate in 1973 from my uncle Leonard, and we had a guy at the airport that was trying to build a tandem seated with a 23012 airfoil, which is the same as a T-craft airplane, and he was having trouble with certification and stuff like that. I looked out the window of our hangar, our FBO that my dad owned, and I saw Leonard's airplane sitting in the back row, and it was kind of neglected. And I went out and looked at it, and sure enough, it has the 23012 airfoil. It has a tandem seating. It's aerobatic rated because it's CAA. And I went back and I called my uncle and I bought it. And in 1974, I had heard about Chuck Driscoll out in Seattle doing an act where he dropped an aileron, and he even dropped a elevator.
9: Oh,
10: which,
9: my.
10: That's not my style. And so I called him, asked him if he would mind if I did his act in the Midwest, because I didn't think I was going to go anything more than that. And he said he didn't mind, nice guy. And so I went out and took off without the aileron, about 2 feet off the ground. Next time I got a little bit higher, and then I put a parachute on and went up higher and did some aerobatic, actually, with one aileron. The airplane flies really quite well with it. It turns better to the right than to the left because of the down aileron.
9: Okay.
10: On the left side, makes it turn right. So consequently, when I do my act, I scrape the wing on the ground. I have a bag of flour out there to make it look bad, and I use the left wing because I want that down aileron in the ground effect to get out of there. And so, anyhow, I t- took a long time telling you how I got the Interstate, but that's it.
9: So an interesting point you just made is that, and I don't think we see this as much anymore, but there were regional air show acts. You know,
10: that's right.
9: It's like, I'm going to do this act. I'm going to do
10: that's
9: your
10: right.
9: act in the Midwest
10: that's
9: kind
10: right.
9: of thing. And we don't see that much anymore.
10: No, it doesn't seem like it. And it is kind of a nice thing. I do meet a lot of regional guys when they do go around. I was an airline pilot and ended up retiring early to do this when Jelly Belly got a hold of me in 2007, which I got to say, I'm connected with a really good company. It's a family-owned company, Herm Rowland and his crew, the whole family work there. It's an old Americana capitalism company that I'm really proud to represent.
9: And it gives you an opportunity to have a really fancy paint scheme on your airplane as well, lots of colors.
10: And besides that, I get to eat the Jelly Bellies, too, besides the ones we give out at the shows.
9: I was going to say, you're a very popular performer, not only because you fly a great act, but you're the candy man.
10: Well, the thing is they know me by Jelly Belly Man, not by Canned Peach anymore,
9: right. Yes.
10: Which is fine.
9: That's good. So talking about Pearl Harbor, Cornelia Fort,
10: yep.
9: who was a flight instructor in Hawaii,
10: yep.
9: December 1941,
10: yep.
9: she was up flying
10: yep.
9: in an Interstate Cadet. Even though in the movie Tora, Tora, Tora, I think it's a steerman that's in there.
10: That's right.
9: But it is a female flight instructor and a male student. She was out flying, and as I understand from the way it was written, they were out flying, and she thought the Army Air Corps was buzzing by her and doing a simulated run on,
10: right.
9: on her and her student. She was going to get the buzz number and report them to the authorities.
10: That's right, yeah.
9: Until she saw the the rising sun go by,
10: right.
9: and realized it was right. Something completely different.
10: That's all in the book Daughter of the Air by Rod Simbeck, and okay. she has an excerpt right in there. It says that very same thing, that's what she saw, and she was flying the Interstate Cadet, and we believe it's 37266, mm-hmm. and there is we had a article in the January 2012 article in Smithsonian Aerospace Magazine, and it was called Pearl Harbor Mystery. And since then, Greg Anders has bought the airplane from
9: right.
10: me, and Greg has really been doing a lot of research, putting a lot of time and money into this because of the importance of Pearl Harbor. I'm feeling personally that we're getting right back close, almost the same thing, and I'm really worried about that, of course. But that being said, I want Pearl Harbor to be remembered. I have been a Pearl Harbor not since even before Tora Tora Tora. So when I saw Tora Tora Tora, I really got interested. I found out that she was flying that as an Interstate, which I bought in 73, so
9: right.
10: I'm all over this now. Yeah. And I ended up buying 6 airplanes to get this airplane, to get it out here, to get it displayed. But I ran out of time, and thank God Greg Anders come along and took over. He's a heritage flight flyer. He flew
9: right.
10: F-15s. He's very knowledgeable and very, he wants it right. He wants the story correct, and he's working very hard to get it right. And we're believing that this is the airplane. We're 99% sure of it.
9: So after the Japanese start the attack, Cornelia takes over. She flies back to the home field, parks the airplane. They literally get out, run for cover.
10: Yeah.
9: The airplane ends up getting strafed. Another flight instructor is actually killed on the ground.
10: Yep.
9: At the
10: Bob
9: airfield.
10: Bob Tice, yeah.
9: Yep.
10: Mm-hmm.
9: And then basically December 7th, 1941, all civilian air, there is no more. General aviation is grounded.
10: That is correct.
9: So the airplane with bullet holes and everything is pushed to the back of the hangar.
10: Yep.
9: What happens after that?
10: Well, it sits there until, I believe it's 46, or 45 or 46. When, as soon as the war is over, then they get it back out again and they fix it up and they fly it. It was in Hawaii until the 1970s, and then it came back over here, and a guy from Arizona bought it, and then it just kind of stayed in disrepair for a long time. And then I bought it from Kurt Westlake out in Florida. And he wouldn't sell me just this airplane. So I got a whole bunch of Interstate Cadets sitting up in container buildings up in Minot, North Dakota right now. But seeing as I'm flying air shows, it's good to have the parts.
9: There you go.
10: Yeah.
9: When did the history of the airplane become apparent? I mean, you said that when you bought it, Kurt already knew what he had.
10: Yeah.
9: But where was the discovery kind of made?
10: I went, before I bought the airplane, I thought, well, you got to research it before you buy it, right? So I went and got the FAA records of this airplane, 37266, and it is It went there June 9th of 1941. It was being flown all the way through and up until December 7th, 1941. It's, all the records are there. It was sold at Oleander's Flying Service on John Rogers Airport. It's, this airplane is an accredited airplane.
9: Good. Now, some people have said, well, Cornelia Fort's logbooks don't reflect the same numbers because it's different, but
10: that's correct.
9: There's an explanation for that as well.
10: There is, and this is where Greg has really done some research on that. And Tim Talon had a picture of 347-345 that she had in the logbook on December 7th, 1941, with the California Air National Guard sitting in line with a bunch of other ones. I've been out there. I've been working with the museum out there trying to get more information, but because it's air show season, I haven't done a lot of it. But that's where that airplane was. There's no way that that airplane could have got over in a time. I have my other airplane was built. My other airplane was 37361. This was 37345. This hers was built in October. Mine was built in November. There's no way mine was built in November 3rd, 1941. What is it? 1 month and 4 days before Pearl.
9: Right.
10: This one was just a couple of weeks before, and it never went over there.
9: Right.
10: And she had in her logbook that she flew it before it was built.
9: Right.
10: So there's just no way that was the plane.
9: Yeah, and, I think the Sport Aviation article that we actually have sitting here really goes into in-depth as to Cornelia Fort. She had her logbook. She was a very meticulous record keeper.
10: Yeah.
9: Unfortunately, after the attack on Pearl Harbor, she goes off to eventually become one of the early WASP, actually before the WASP program was official, and unfortunately is killed in a mid-air collision.
10: Yeah.
9: But she takes all of her logbooks back to her family home in Nashville.
10: And it burns down.
9: Which burns.
10: Yeah.
9: So now, she thinking about it, her mindset at that time was she was trying to recreate logbook entries.
10: She wanted to be a pilot. She wanted to be an airline pilot.
9: Exactly.
10: Yeah.
9: So...
10: Yeah.
9: It's an interstate cadet. I flew this one, and I think this is the number kind of thing. So
10: another thing that shows that it wasn't 37345, she put in there that it had a Continental engine.
9: Mm-hmm.
10: And a Continental engine was in 37266, but 37345 had a Franklin engine.
9: Okay.
10: And so there's another thing that shows that it was not that airplane.
9: Yes.
10: I mean, there's no way it could have been that plane.
9: Yeah. And it's amazing to unravel history like
10: it
9: that.
10: It is. It's fun.
9: It's just fascinating.
10: Yeah, yeah. And it's got to be right. Matter of fact, you reminded me, John Fleshman from the Air and Space Magazine gave me a voicemail. I got to get back to him because we want to talk about it and relive it again and put it back in the Air and Space. I think that's what he wants, but we'll see. Yeah.
9: All right.
10: Yeah.
9: Are we going to see this airplane fly this week?
10: Greg's going to fly it.
9: All right.
10: Yeah, and then somebody's going to shoot him down.
9: He's going to shoot at. Okay.
10: Yeah, there you go. Yeah.
9: And is that tonight?
10: I believe it is. Yes.
9: All right. So, if you're not in on the information for tonight, when the day air show ends, the Boeing Centennial Plaza is going to become Pearl Harbor, 1941, December 6th.
10: Yeah, neat.
9: You know, it'll be a recreation as best we can do here.
10: Yeah.
9: And Cornelia is going to go out with her student December 7th, and who knows what happens after that.
10: So kind of gives you a chill, doesn't it?
9: It really, really does.
10: When you think about what happened there with all those sailors and everybody, I mean, the whole world changed. World War II started at that time when that airplane was flying.
9: It's amazing. Amazing story, and we appreciate you saving it and bringing it back and talking a little bit not only about this cadet, but, of course, the Jelly Belly cadet.
10: Yes.
9: And when are you flying in the air shows?
10: I'm flying today all three acts.
9: All three acts.
10: Yeah, that's what I heard. Now, there's weather coming in, so I think they're redoing the schedule, so it may not happen. But whatever happens, I'm just glad to be here in Oshkosh.
9: Excellent. Kent Peach, we appreciate you taking time
10: out
9: of your busy schedule to be with us. You're listening to From the Stand, and this is EIA Radio.
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12: Hey, I'm Michaela Erickson, and this is Tea and Turbulence. I'm joined in the studio today by Declan Cannon of the National Oceanic and Atmospheric Administration's Aviation Weather Center. How you doing today, Declan?
13: Oh, pretty good. You know, the event is always exciting with lots of folks eager to get out and walk among the aircraft and enjoy a lot of the fine food here. And, of course, as part of that process, there's always that question in the back of everybody's mind, hey, what's the weather looking like?
12: So, Declan, you're a lead meteorologist for the Aviation Weather Center. Can you describe the AWC? What's its mission?
13: Sure. We're located in Kansas City, you know, and our mission generally is to deliver the most consistent, timely, and accurate weather information for the world aerospace system. And we have a team of highly skilled and highly dedicated folks to accomplish that task. We work with both end users or customers, and we also have partners, and together the mission generally is we're trying to enhance safety and efficient flight.
12: Well, that's great. So how long have you worked at the AWC?
13: I've been there approximately 7 years. Arrived in Kansas City from Duluth, Minnesota, the weather forecast office up on a beautiful Lake Superior.
12: It is. Duluth is such a pretty place, and what a great like weather service as well. So what does your job as a lead forecaster entail?
13: So as a lead aviation meteorologist, I'm actually kind of the supervisor for the team of dedicated professionals working on that given shift. Now, we do work rotating shifts, so we're all over the clock, and we change quite a bit. And so in that vein, my job specifically is to ensure product timeliness and make sure the products are going out on time. We have personnel challenges at times if there's a sickness or some kind of schedule change that needs to be modified, and then one of the bigger roles also is being in charge of all the data information. As you and a lot of pilots are aware, a tremendous volume of weather data now available to the general public, and you know, a lot of challenges there. You know, where do we put all this stuff? How do we format it? How do we make it so people can understand it? You know, because there is a sense, and you know, I hear this a lot at the air show. It's like, my gosh, I'm overwhelmed with all this stuff. You know, where can I go to figure out how to use this and use it effectively?
12: Oh, yeah, for sure. And before this interview started, we were talking about this thing called Decision Support Services, or DSS. Can you tell me a little bit about that?
13: Yeah, so the National Weather Service is evolving towards a decision support services philosophy or architecture, if you can call it. And in that regard, what we're accomplishing is that a lot of the numerical model data has improved quite a bit over the years. Not perfect, of course, and that's always being fine-tuned and tweaked. But what we're trying to do here is we want to get out and embed ourselves within the user community. It may be the emergency management at a particular county level. It could be fire weather. We've had incident meteorologists that we've had deployed to fires for very site-specific forecasting, a rigorous job that can go over the course of 2 weeks uninterrupted. Of course, a lot of that going on in the West with the active fire pattern. We have aviation support going on at the national level in Warrenton, Virginia, at the Air Traffic Control Command Center. We do have 5 meteorologists staffed there with a meteorologist in charge. They are integrated right there in the same room with the FAA. That's their headquarters. And so there's this nice dovetail of weather and flight and safety information together. So that's what we're trying to accomplish both on national and on local levels. And even here at Oshkosh, we have 2 dedicated decision support services going on during the event. One, the great folks up in Green Bay, Wisconsin, that's the local weather service office charged the delegation of severe weather warnings that are issued when they are interrogating the radar. That's something that'll be going on quite a bit tonight as we're all waiting or not waiting for. And so the fine folks in Green Bay have a staff of dedicated meteorologists specifically focused on the severe weather threat for the grounds, because this is in what we call the area of responsibility or the county warding area for Green Bay. So that effort's going on. And then us at Aviation Weather Center and at the Air Traffic Control Center, as part of AWC's effort, we have a deployed meteorologist on site here working in the FAA at the safety building next to the tower. And their job is specifically geared towards decision support for the controllers. Hey, what do they need? When's that wind shift coming? They've got a line of clouds coming in on a lake breeze. What's that going to do for my approach and departure acceptance rates? So that's the kind of integration we're looking at with decision support. You get in there, you support the decision-making product or processes of the end user group.
12: Yeah. Well, thank gosh we have you guys. I know that if there is some severe weather, well, it's not so much if, more so when there is severe weather tonight, if we do a live update, I will be hopefully consulting some of those people to just make sure we have that timing down and make sure that we're getting the best possible quality of information out there. So since we're kind of talking about updates with decision support services, have there been any recent updates done at the AWC?
13: Yeah, so we're always attempting to increase the product line, improve the quality of the product line. And so along those lines, we have a particular department or branch inside of the Aviation Weather Center, and it's called the Aviation Support Branch. And their focus primarily is to develop new product line and to integrate with the actual end user groups. And in this particular instances, we may be dealing with the FAA, commercial airline pilots, private pilots. We can be dealing with other members of the National Weather Service that are geared towards aviation. We have the Central Weather Service units. We have 21 of those across the country that talk about DSS. I mean, my gosh, those guys are supported right there in all the different TRACONs across the country.
12: What does TRACONs mean?
13: So that's the where the air traffic controllers are in the regional offices across the country, controlling flights in and out of the various airports. And so the CWSUs are working with those controllers in that group, so they have decision support going on. And so what we do is we invite folks in to the Aviation Weather Center, and we have these test beds, as they're referred to. And so we'll have new products that we're thinking about deploying and what we want to do, or it could be an existing product that we want to enhance or add to or improve the quality of. So what we try to do is solicit feedback, and we go through exercises during that week. And we try to then assemble the feedback and go ahead and make the necessary changes to improve the quality and the timeliness of the product. So that can go on once or twice a year. COVID has done its best to kind of to railroad that, of course, as a lot of folks know. But that's kind of an ongoing effort.
12: So who participates in the test bed?
13: So just different members of private and commercial airline pilots, FAA. We got meteorologists. And so it's just a consortium of all those groups working on the products.
12: If someone's interested in working with the test bed, how can they get involved?
13: So you can contact the Aviation Weather Center and explicitly state that you would like to be considered for the test beds. And then they gather that information, and they will contact you if the timing is right, and it looks like there's an opportunity for an individual to go ahead and participate.
12: Well, that's really neat. So, what is your favorite product that's come out of the test bed, do you think?
13: I kind of like. We have this interesting product called the HEMS tool, HEMS. It's a helicopter emergency management tool. So this is strictly geared towards low-altitude flight below 5,000 feet. And so it integrates a lot of the latest high-resolution model data, and it has just a wonderful array of information available at the fingertips for low-flying altitude. And in particular, the helicopter emergency flight crews can really benefit from this product.
12: So other products that might be useful, could you give us a couple examples of what things might be useful on the AWC website to look forward for tonight?
13: Sure. Like we of course have the usual array of satellite and radar, but we also have a forecast tool, the GFA, the graphical forecast for aviation. If you go to our website under tools, in the drop-down list, you'll see the graphical forecast, the GFA. And so that's the latest high-resolution model updated hourly, taking in all the satellite and radar imagery. And that'll forecast the evolution of the severe weather threat as it moves south and east of the area later tonight, early tomorrow morning. So that's a really good product to look at. And, of course, then standard product line, the AWC homepage will, of course, have all the pilot reports and convective SIGMETs, which will be a big deal tonight. I'm fairly certain we're going to see a fairly large convective SIGMET because of the nature of this evolving system.
12: Yeah, I know I always check the METARs on there when I want to get a good idea of what's happening in a region on the AWC. So is there anything else you want to highlight?
13: No, just for everybody to we talk about situational awareness. Increase weather awareness tonight, especially after 7 o'clock, because it looks like a weather pattern that unfortunately favors a higher potential than normal of damaging wind gusts, possibly hail and tornadic embedment there. But primarily wind damage looks like to be the big concern.
12: Yeah, I definitely agree. Keep your eyes on the skies. Get updates for your weather reports. Declan, thank you so much for your time and all the information you've shared. I think it's been really helpful. So hopefully if you want to get involved with the Aviation Weather Center testbed, contact them. This has been Declan Cannon, lead meteorologist for the Aviation Weather Center, and I've been Michaela Erickson. Thanks, everyone, for tuning in to Tea and Turbulence.
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15: And I'm joined with Bill Waterman, with Clarity Aloft. How are you doing?
16: Doing well, Mel. It's been really good to see you again.
15: A bit of a regular here.
16: Yes, we've
15: and we enjoy having you.
16: And we do as well.
15: So tell us a little bit about, you've got a rather unique headset, so for people who aren't familiar.
16: We do. More and more people are becoming familiar with it, but our headset weighs about an ounce and a half. It's a

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1: Again, with radio, so explain a little bit about how this fits on the head and where do you put the mic?
2: Oh, sure. Basically, the mic is supported by a boom that comes around the back of the head. A lot of people, the first time they try it on, try to put it over the top like most headsets, but it goes around the back, so there's really nothing on the top of your head to interfere with low canopies or interfere with hats or things like that. And then the earpieces, there's one on each side to have absolutely no pressure going into the ear. And then the mic boom is supported by the band that goes around the back. So the whole combination weighs about an ounce and a half, and you really don't even know it's on there normally.
1: It's not very big either, so it's not just a matter of weight. It also kind of declutters your flight bag in terms of the spatial.
2: It declutters it totally, but the most important thing is really the comfort of wearing it. Most aviation products, airplanes included, are usually a compromise where the old story of the plane can carry fuel or people, but just not at the same time. And headsets are much the same way. With a conventional headset, to get the both hearing protection and the quiet comfort that you need, you really need to have, with a conventional headset, a very large, heavy cup sealing the ear perfectly. And the larger and the heavier, the better the noise reduction. So if you try to make it smaller, then you lose performance. You make it bigger, you lose comfort. Well, with our headset, we don't compromise. We have excellent comfort because there's virtually no weight, and then we have really awesome noise reduction.
1: And you also have people with different size ears, the outer portion of the ear, which makes it harder. I mean, you have to make a very large one in order to cover every possible range, whereas this just fits inside the ear canal. So.
2: Exactly. And the other thing on the large conventional headsets is that anything that interferes with that seal around the ear, whether it's sunglasses or hair or oxygen masks or anything else, breaks the seal, and then you lose all of the technology that's been designed into it because it isn't sealing. Because you really have to have a really good seal on the ear canal to get the performance in any headset that you need. And with that, with us, that's just not a problem at all.
1: So this is great for example, some women, with the longer hair, and, you know, you get the headset caught often when you're taking it on and off. You don't have that problem with this.
2: We don't have that problem. We don't have the clamping pressure that gives you a headache after a while. We had a fellow that 2 days ago came into the booth that actually, I don't know what medical problem he had, but if he would wear a conventional headset, the right side of his head would actually turn blue after about 10 minutes.
1: Oh, wow.
2: As though it were bruised.
1: Yeah, that's fairly unique.
2: And he tried ours, and it solved his problem. The hardest thing, I think, for us is when someone sees the headset or a picture of it, they think, gee, that looks really cute. That's probably fine for a really quiet jet where you really don't have any noise. But the truth is, it's in use in virtually every aerobatic airplane in the sky. You know, X-300s, P-51s, even the RV team that I thought was a beautiful team performing here earlier this week. Several of their pilots fly with their headset as well, because in their air shows it's the quietest headset they have.
1: And you have you have these in commercial airliners as well.
2: We do, using them
1: professionally.
2: Exactly. Yeah, they're particularly in commercial airliners. A lot of their noise is wind noise, particularly like the 737 is an incredibly noisy cockpit. And with our canal tip, we just take out that high-frequency noise of about 45 dB, so it's much quieter.
1: And what inspired this technology? I've heard the story, but for listeners that haven't, I find it rather beautifully ironic.
2: I was transitioning from another aviation business, and a friend of mine was actually the developer of this canal tip. He'd originally worked for 3M Corporation and developed this canal tip. And it had been in use in a couple of other aviation applications. One military helmets was one, and it was very successful. And so he just decided to partner with me and build the lightest, quietest aviation headset available. And so we did that. That was about 8 years ago, and it's been doing great ever since.
1: So you've had a few iterations.
2: We have. Yeah, we've gone from a mono headset to a stereo headset. We also now have a Bluetooth capability that we partnered with Pilot USA that makes an excellent Bluetooth unit. And then we had them essentially cut that into our headset to give that combination of features.
1: So that cuts the wires out of...
2: It does. It basically, to communicate with a cell phone or music devices, you don't need connecting wires. You still need one around your head, and maybe in the future we'll have something that doesn't even require that.
1: But to communicate with tower or your TRACOM.

0: or whoever you're talking to, and our lovely air traffic controllers. As what people can't see is me motioning to the outside because we have our ATC up next. So,
1: oh yes, okay, very good.
0: But have you gotten a lot of feedback from people over the years, and has that helped inform your design process? And
1: yes, it has. We have quite a few new things that I really can't talk about on the drawing board, but we'll be coming out with some new and fascinating things.
0: Just even over the past, I mean, you come here, you've done this air show for a while now.
1: This is our eighth air show. We actually introduced the product in 2004, our first original product. And that was interesting when someone asked us, gee, how long have you been in business? And I'd look at my watch. But we had a few wonderful people that took a chance on us early on. And now more and more of our sales, I'd say the majority of them, are really word of mouth. Someone has a friend that flies with it, loves it. And it's a pleasure coming here and just getting all the positive feedback as people come by the booth.
0: Yeah, as I was mentioning to you earlier, I have a hard time keeping mine in my possession because friends want to always borrow this and see how it goes. And I'm grateful because the tips that you put into your ears, actually they're changeable. So those wear out, you can replace them. You don't have to share everything with your friends just because you share the headset. So.
1: And you especially don't need a custom ear mold because our canal tips are really much quieter than a custom ear mold, and again, any person can use them then.
0: And so, is this unit in front of us here? Is that
1: yes? This is
0: our
1: Bluetooth unit, and it's the unit itself is actually made by Pilot USA. They've been advertising it for a year or two, but we approached them and said, "Gee, if you could tailor your circuitry a little more to our headset and actually build it into our headset, we'd sure love to offer that as a product." And so they. Just a little less than a year ago, I guess, partnered with us to do that, and we've been extremely happy with it. We've been actually having kind of a hard time keeping them in stock.
0: And how long has that been available now?
1: Just a little less than a year.
0: A little less than a year. So you got it out pretty quick once it was moving forward.
1: And it's really selling well. As I say, we're actually currently sold out, but we can ship some more product next week. But it's been really flying off the shelf.
0: Great. So you've been here at Oshkosh all week?
1: We have. It's been a great show for us.
0: Where can people find you if they want to come take a look at this?
1: Sure. We're in Building C. Just as you walk in the front entrance, turn left, and you'll find us there. We're kind of near the XM Weather and the area in there. And so easy to find. It's kind of a blue, red, and white booth, and pretty easy to find in Building C.
0: Don't usually hear those colors in that order, blue, red, and white.
1: That's true. There's some other way of putting that, isn't there? Both in France and here,
0: so, and for people that are listening on the air over their web connection, over the internet, and aren't going to have the pleasure of making it here to the air show and coming to Hangar C, where can they find you?
1: Basically, we're in most of the major dealers, Sporty's, Marv Golden, Aircraft Spruce, Carrier Products, and we also have them online, and you can call us.
0: You have
1: us
0: a website?
1: We have a website, clarityaloft.com. We chose the name Clarity because that's really what we offer, is clearness of sound in the air.
0: And that was the main drive for developing this, was the lightness and the space efficiency was the bonus.
1: Exactly.
0: So, well, fantastic. Well, I thank you very much for being here with us today.
1: Well, thank you, Mel. I enjoy it as always.
0: As always.
1: And happy flying.
0: Thank you. You've been listening to Bill Waterman with Clarity Aloft. 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
3: At 11:30 at Course Correction, I'm Fareed Guillot. Imagine it's an early morning at your cabin on the lake. You look outside as your coffee is steaming and the aroma of those grounds waft into your nose, awakening your passion for flying. You gaze downhill at your J3 on floats and become excited at the day of flying ahead on and off the water. Okay, that was a recurring dream I've had, but it can be a reality. And to tell us how to keep that dream alive is Steve McCaughey. Welcome.
4: Yeah, Fareed, thank you very much. It's always great to come here to EA Radio, and it's amazing to be here at AirVenture every year. Great group of people.
3: So I want you to tell me how to make my dream come true, because I really, this is an active thing for me.
4: Well, you know people.
3: Yeah.
4: You know people that know people.
3: Yeah.
4: So, number one, get involved in the Seaplane Pilots Association, seaplanes.org. We are AOPA for the seaplane community. So we're the ones out there advocating, working with the flight schools, the insurance companies, the manufacturers. But throw yourself in. If you're here at the show, come see us in Hangar C or down at the seaplane base. We have a big tent. There's nothing we love more than sharing our experiences and helping people get involved in seaplane flying.
3: It is. It seems wonderful, but also it's kind of niche. And so sometimes that acts as an unnatural barrier that people don't necessarily
4: consider. It can be intimidating.
3: Yeah.
4: Yeah. Don't. I mean, so one of the things I like to tell people is in today's world, too many people have learned on glass cockpits. The younger pilots are flying Cirruses and Diamonds and other things like that. And we're losing some of the emphasis on basic airmanship skills. And one of the things that you can do through a seaplane rating, which is very easy to get, there is no written test. There's only a flight test and an oral. And it generally can be done in 3 or 4 days, 5 or 6 hours of flying. And it's going to, number one, be the most enjoyable rating you've ever done. But also, you're going to develop and see a whole new set of airmanship skills that you might not have had otherwise.
3: And that is an interesting point. So you highlighted something here. It is a rating that is added on to a certificate that you already
4: rating.
3: Have. And so it's not, you talk about there's no written test because you're not getting another certificate necessarily. So you're just...
4: You are getting an actual...
3: Yeah, that's true. Yeah. Yeah. But you're getting something added on. You're getting a rating added on. And so, but it's like a checkout, but it's a really...
4: It's enjoyable.
3: Important checkout. So it's not just like, okay, I'm checked out in this airplane. It's you're being taught the basics of on and off the water. It's a little bit of boating and flying at the same time. So there's some really interesting things to consider, like there's no brakes.
4: Who has the right of way?
3: Yeah, who
4: there
3: has the right of way?
4: There are no brakes.
3: Yeah. Yeah, those things that you think you have, if you have to stop really fast, no, you have to plan ahead and things like that.
4: You're not landing on a prepared runway.
3: Mm-hmm.
4: The runway may be in any direction on a body of water.
3: I think about like the braking action reports on a runway and how they're changing all the time. a water runway is like this braking action report that you could never... It never is static.
4: People have to get used to the fact that as soon as you start the engine, the airplane's in motion. Mm-hmm. There are no brakes. So you need to get very mindful and aware of what is happening and be prepared for it in advance. And again, for me, I love the cerebral part of flying seaplanes. Not only is it a very visceral experience, you smell when you land in the water, especially in a Cub. I have a Super Cub.
3: Right.
4: If you learn in a J3 or a Super Cub, you can actually smell the water, when you land. And it's such a visceral experience. And it's also mentally very engaging from the standpoint that you're looking for boating activity. You're looking for stumps, pilings, buoys, the wave runners that love to chase us down on the water. You want to mm-hmm. avoid those. So it's very, it's a very engaged experience.
3: You mentioned earlier about people are learning on these advanced instrument panels, the Children of the Magenta Line.
4: Yeah.
3: One of the other things that hopefully you can correct me on this, but some of these airplanes that are on floats are actually tail draggers. So there's a lot more of that basic flying where you're involving the rudder more. So that's some of the things, depending on the airplane you choose, there may be some more of those flying basics you're going to have to wake up.
4: Yeah, and some of them, if they're on wheels or a tail dragger, like the Super Cub, is a tail dragger as a land airplane, but we call it a shopping cart because it's four wheels. And you have to get used to landing a float plane on a regular runway because you're really high and you have to have better energy management. But if you get into a Sea Ray or the Gooey Duck or Grumman Goose, things like that, it's actually a tailwheel and a seaplane as well. So.
3: Well, I this is going to happen for me, and I'm going to set a goal for like the next couple of years. But eventually, I want to try to get a hold of an amphibian because that will fit in with some of the lake cabin that I have and things like that that I would really like to.
4: Best of both worlds. Yeah, it's easy to get maintenance. Yeah. It's easy to get fuel, mm-hmm. and it opens up your options. It takes away a little bit of the romance because you can go to a known airport in a weather event or to get fuel. And it's easier than straight floats. But, personally, I have amphibs.
3: Right.
4: So I've had both.
3: Yes,
4: but the amphibs are...
3: But the Seaplanes Association has the resources for whatever way that you want to get into this type of flying.
4: Absolutely. Number one, we're there to help you with your journey. Number two, we have information like we have field directors in every state that will tell you the local regulations, which waterways you want to go to that can help you. We have an app, the Water Landing Directory, that'll help you determine if a lake is open or not open, or if it has restrictions, it'll tell you all the information you need as a pilot. It also has a seaplane listing for seaplane schools. So there's about 80 schools across the country. We have both a printed and a digital form that list what kind of aircraft these fly, what their program look, what's the cost of their program, things like that.
3: You're listening to EAA Radio. I'm speaking with Steve McCaughey with the Seaplane Pilots Association. I fly for a U.S. cargo carrier, and we get into Anchorage a lot, and that is probably the ultimate synthesis of the two of both land and water flying, because you've got these heavies, the biggest airplanes in the world are landing, and then just maybe a quarter to an eighth of a mile away is an active runway. That the
5: Lake
3: tower
5: Hood.
3: Controlled. Lake, yeah. Is it called Lake Hood?
5: Lake yeah. Hood, yeah.
3: I should know this, right?
4: So you have 747s mixing with Super Cubs, and people don't realize it's actually controlled by the same cab in the same control tower.
3: And that's pretty amazing. I had a smaller version of that. I lived in Washington State, and I used to do a lot of instruction out of Feltz Field
4: in Spokane.
3: And they used the river as their runway. And actually, the Air Venture Cup race in Wausau, the Wausau downtown airport, their runway 31 is paved, but their runway 30 is the paved runway is like about 5,000, maybe 6,000 feet. But the water runway and the river next to it, on the Wisconsin River, is 8,000 feet.
4: Yeah,
3: they listed it on the airport information. It's like, okay, I get that.
4: and that goes to show you. I mean, so one of the most active aircraft restoration facilities in the world is at Feltz Field. We were just there a couple weeks ago, flying Addison Pemberton's Goose, and he has the N3N, the only flying N3N on a float. It's a monofloat biplane. And we were out there flying, getting to fly his airplanes. It's great.
3: Aside from like residential air parks and some of those other kind of really cool spots, what are some of the other kind of active commercial private communities? People like know about Lake Union, but what are some other ones around the country?
4: Maybe they don't know. So yeah. Lake Union, you have Kenmore Air Harbor, the largest seaplane airline in the United States. Great. If you've ever been to downtown Seattle, you'll see the aircraft flying in and out, servicing the San Juan Islands. And they're great people. They also have a flight school. They help sponsor our scholarship program. But you have Tropic Ocean Airways down in Florida. And there are communities all over the country, Minnesota, Wisconsin, Maine, New York. York all have very active seaplane communities.
3: One of the fly-ins that notable, it's just so beautiful. There's one up in Maine.
4: Yeah, Greenville. That's our next event. The second weekend in September. Yeah.
3: Yeah. So
4: you need to come.
3: I do, don't I? I definitely need to come because
4: it's the 50th anniversary this year.
3: Okay.
4: And it's a small town, 3.5 hours from anything. Mm-hmm. The only week that they ever have a traffic light in the town is the weekend of the seaplane event.
3: Okay.
4: And it is probably the largest gathering of seaplanes anywhere in the world just coming in for a weekend event.
3: You have an event here at EAA every year, and that's coming up. I believe that's tomorrow,
4: it was yesterday,
3: right?
4: Last night.
3: Dang. Okay. The Watermelon Social, right?
4: Oh, the Watermelon Social is tonight. We have our corn roast, which is like 800 of your closest seaplane friends.
3: Okay. So, but the seaplane base is having the Watermelon
4: the
3: Social.
4: The Watermelon Social is
3: but
4: tonight.
3: But obviously, you're probably pretty closely aligned with that.
4: Oh, both. Yeah. We're at all the events. So, the Watermelon Social is tonight. Starts at 4:30. Great way, again, if you have any interest, if you've ever dreamed of flying seaplanes, come out and join us at the seaplane base tonight at 4:30, and you'll get to talk to EAA's group. Most of all the EAA volunteers are our volunteers as well. There is a shuttle bus. You can take the shuttle bus from the main field here to get over to the seaplane base, so you don't have to drive. You don't have to figure out. It's a completely, as you know, completely different environment than here at the main field.
3: Wow. Well, what else would you like to tell me that I may have not have touched on? Because I could sit, unfortunately, I have a guest next. Otherwise, I would buttonhole you for another hour. But what else? You're in Hangar C, you said.
4: And our main booth is here in Hangar C on the field. And then, again, we have a presence over at the seaplane base. But, number one, thanks to all the EA volunteers for making this event possible for all of us to come attend. You guys are the heroes. Number two, if you have any interest in seaplanes, whatever, seaplanes.org, very easy. Come and visit us here. Please chase your dreams. And make it happen. You won't regret it.
3: Steve, thanks very much.
4: Thank you.
3: Steve McCaughey is with the Seaplane Pilots Association. This is EAA Radio.
2: Here's a classic interview from 2010.
5: Well, it's not for a lack of trying.
6: Yeah, you got that right. Shut up.
5: How about the Inch High Club? That would be a good start.
6: Yeah, there you go.
7: 8:30 and crotchety as ever.
6: I'm going to take that liner, and we're going to adjust it a little bit.
5: We're joined by Farid Gio,
6: our mighty Sith overlord.
5: That's right.
8: Yes.
5: Former EAA radio founder, now seduced by the dark side.
6: Yeah, he became management.
7: Yeah. Even more management than before.
6: Feel the power.
5: Yes. We are not worthy.
7: Yeah.
5: So what is it you do these days?
7: I am the manager of electronic publications.
5: Wow, that sounds impressive.
6: Which is what?
7: It is, instead of being an ink-stained wretch...
5: That's right. He's now got keyboard carpal tunnel.
6: Yeah, yes. Really.
7: I do have one of those canted keyboards, and I use a trackball mouse.
5: Right.
7: And all that, just because it's a lot of attached to your keyboard kind of thing. But it's been enjoyable to be in touch with the aviation news so closely. But what I do is I publish all of EAA's electronic newsletters. And, of course, I oversee content for all of EAA's websites, airventure.org and EAA.org. As you know, there are aircraft divisions like Warbirds and IAC and Vintage and Canadian Council. They do maintain their own websites through the EAA system, so I don't really oversee that. But EAA.org, AirVenture.org, the news content on there, I set direction and so on. I do writing as well. The weekly e-hotline that comes into your mailbox. Myself and my writing partner, Rick Reynolds, produce that each week. And then... there are editors for the other 9 newsletter titles that we put out that I work with. They gather the content, and we work together to assemble it and send it to you.
5: It sounds very busy.
6: It is busy. I've had several frantic phone calls from Farid here. Eddie, I need an interview for the Warbirds. What do you got?
7: Fast Eddie's had 2 interviews. For the Warbirds.
6: Two interviews and one video.
7: And that's
6: one
7: right.
6: Video.
7: Yeah.
6: Mike Massman with the
7: Daryl Massman, and that was in the In the Loop. Yep. He Rick Daryl. Markley of Next Level Sound did this point of view split screen with a ground shot of Daryl Massman at the Barry Budell's Air Show in June, and the audio from Fast Eddie's call of the routine, as he was the announcer for that show, was overlaid, and it's a really nice marrying of the 3 different perspectives.
6: Yeah, everything.
7: One from the cockpit, one from the ground, and one from Fast Eddie's brain.
6: And I was going to say, you know, 2 out of 3 ain't bad.
5: It's a darn good thing it was only audio from his brain.
6: There was a comma in there that should have been in there, because I'm looking at it and reading, seaplane DC-3. I'm thinking, oh, you idiot.
7: Oh, we've all had those flubs. You've had to fix my air show flubs just about every year. I'm good for one Lulu.
6: Yeah, it was a beauty this year too, but we all do them. It's just being human.
7: Yes, and someday I will be that.
6: Yeah,
5: someday you'll be human.
7: Yeah, someday I will be human.
5: I don't know.
6: You'll lose the black boots and cape then, huh? And come down like normal people.
5: I'm looking for his lightsaber,
7: but I think that a lot of people don't know that we have all these newsletters, and 3 of them were not in existence last year at AirVenture: Light Plane World, EAA Warbirds Briefing, and IAC's In the Loop were not in existence last year at AirVenture, and those were launched last year soon after I joined EAA, and they've been very popular. One, you know, and this is not necessarily, it's not a direct correlation, but sport aviation went in a slightly new direction, and it can't be all things to all people, and they can't have, you know, segments for all of the disparate interests of EAA. And so these newsletters are a way to kind of have a specialized focus on each of the areas, like Light Plane Worlds for ultralights and sport pilot flyers, and briefings for the Warbird enthusiasts, and In the Loop for the aerobatic folks. Experimenter, which is by far our most popular newsletter, it's for the home builder, the tinkerer, and Pat Panzera is the editor, and he goes in depth, more in depth, as deep as you want to go, up to your neck in technical details, and it's a very good performing newsletter. 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E-Hotline, you have to be a member to to subscribe to eHotline, but all the other ones are out there for everybody else to enjoy. We're hoping that some of those people who do enjoy those newsletters will actually join EAA and enjoy further benefits of being a member of EAA. The other thing I'd like to ask people out there listening is send us your articles. We'd love to put them in one of our newsletters. It should be, well, actually, write as much as you want, and we'll edit it down. Pictures should be JPEG. They should be 1,000 pixels wide, 72 DPI, or dots per inch, is the submission guidelines. Do not send PDFs with the words and the pictures embedded in them. Just send us a Word document or a text file in the email and the pictures separate, and we'd be happy to do that. And some of these, the way that we are running publications now is it's very integrated, and that was one of my jobs, is to cross-pollinate all of the different publications. So if there's something in a print publication, I may want it for my newsletters. If there's something in my newsletters, some of the print publications may want to include it as well. So your article, if you send it into EAA, may be featured in one publication and it may show up in another. And we're just trying to make sure that the content gets moved around. Lots of multimedia. One of my jobs also is to oversee EA Radio year-round. And just want to remind everyone that this station doesn't shut down at the end of the Hangar Show tomorrow afternoon at 5. It goes year-round. It runs from a computer underneath my desk. Fast Eddie, Digital Dave have both contributed interviews throughout the year.
8: Oh, no.
7: Yes. And and other people have contributed interviews as news happens throughout the year. We report on it. We interview people. And so EA Radio doesn't, yes, obviously a reduced output but as far as live content, but we're refreshing things all the time. If we can get you guys set up on Skype, maybe we'll be doing a live show every once in a while, podcast.
5: Oh, we
7: you guys
5: can do that.
6: I'd be up for that.
5: Yeah. From the sub-basement in the beneath rural Pennsylvania.
6: Yeah. From the halls of Luter Engineering, it's Digital Dave and Fast Eddie.
7: Are those ASTM standards that the Luter Engineering complies to?
6: No, there are no standards.
5: Remember, technology doesn't get in the way.
6: That's right.
7: But you can also email us at editorial@eaa.org for your story submissions, and that's for the entire sport aviation, the entire print and electronic realm, all of the publications, I should say. It'll get to me.
6: Sooner
7: it
6: or
7: always
6: later.
7: Does.
6: Yep. Sooner or later, it'll find its way to you.
5: It drifts over the wall.
6: You're just a black hole of information sucking everything in.
7: Yes, that's one way to characterize it, Eddie. I feel so much better about myself now.
6: Well, you know, we're here to help.
5: Finally at peace, is that it?
7: Yeah, I totally am at peace with myself. One other plug I'd like to put in, and that is for Paul Hayden and Todd Ritzman, who have labored intensively to get those runway cams and the Theater in the Woods feeds up and running this year.
5: Now, somebody sent in posted on Oshkosh 365 that they were watching a video feed from theater.
7: Yes, their Theater in the Woods Monday through Thursday was streamed live by video, first time in history.
6: Wow.
7: Monday night, if you were watching, it was the first time that Theater in the Woods was seen live outside of Theater in the Woods.
5: Right. Wow, I didn't even know that was happening.
7: And we had 640 viewers.
5: Yeah, careful how you say that.
7: 640 viewers in 25 countries.
6: Nice.
7: For the inaugural broadcast.
6: Yeah.
7: Do I have to do your job for you, too?
6: Yes.
7: You totally turn your back on your producer for the entire interview.
6: Well, look who we got.
7: I'm the Sith Overlord.
5: We are bedazzled by your presence. What can I say?
7: If you were that bedazzled, why'd you have it back to him last segment, too?
5: Because for some reason, that's the way the studio's set up. Yes. Yeah, that's
7: okay,
5: awesome.
7: We won't talk any more inside baseball on this.
5: All right. This is Digital Dave.
6: I'm Fast Eddie.
5: And this is Hot Start on EAA Radio.
7: Safe Harbor.
2: Here's one from AirVenture Oshkosh 2022. AirVenture Oshkosh 2022. And I want to welcome to the studio First Officer Don Cook, who is responsible for a Facebook page and a growing community of 13,000 members called Female Aviators Sticking Together. I want to read a little bit about your background here just so people know who you are, Dawn. So Dawn grew up understanding aviation through the eyes of her mother, who was a flight attendant for U.S. Airways. So Dawn went to Embry-Riddle. She got all of her ratings while she was a bachelor student. Then she flight instructed for a bit. Then she flew freight. Then after 9/11, when hiring picked up, she was able to start working with a regional. She's now working for Delta, and she has a job, or I'm sorry, a sort of an ancillary position called Manager of Pilot Outreach. And she's creating community through this Facebook page, Female Aviators Sticking Together, or FAST. Hi, Dawn.
8: Hello. Thank you for having me today.
2: I'm glad that you're here. Hey, just kind of a momentary note. It was mentioned a few minutes ago that the C-5 just snuck, I'm using air quotes here, snuck into the into Boeing Plaza. You said you saw that happen?
8: I did, just a few seconds ago. It's actually quite incredible. You can sneak in a C-5, unbeknownst to all of us.
2: How do you do that?
8: Oh, very, very gingerly.
2: So, Dawn, tell me about what you do as the Manager of Pilot Outreach.
8: Oh, so that is a wonderful position that I've just transitioned from. And what the big thing is, I think everyone in the commercial industry and airlines understands, is there's a shortage. And we have to start planting that seed in that next generation of pilots. And that comes from beyond the traditional realms of regional carriers. And they're going beyond that age group. So we're trickling down into scouts. We're trickling down into communities like Young Eagles. We're trickling down into other aspects that weren't really looked upon. And mostly people thought this is too young of an age to plant that seed of aviation. But it's not. It really isn't. And once you're bitten, like everyone here knows, you're bitten for life, and you will figure out a way to fly those airplanes. And it's just letting those young kids know that it's a possibility where they just didn't see it as an option before. So it's been really wonderful.
2: So you have the benefit of being able to wear, you know, Delta logos and emblems and things like that. How explicitly is the representing of Delta happening when you're doing this?
8: So that would be almost two different hats. So I'll have my FAST hat when I'm working with the women in this community. And then when asked, they have different programs and different outreach events to where Delta goes. And they share their Propel program to just, again, share what they're doing and that young people can make this a career that's viable for everyone, especially women.
2: Well, there's obvious harmony between what your day job and your Facebook community. What drives those two things? What is it that's in your heart that drives those two activities?
8: I've always had a passion to give back, but I think once you're a mother and you see the potential of any young child, not just yours, and understanding almost the best of both worlds, I have this incredible career that is very flexible to where I can be a mother, and I also have the potential to support my young children. So giving back in ways of being an example, giving back in ways of sharing what I do with others, and giving back in a way to where you would always want to leave this world and this industry a better place than you found it.
2: Let's talk about FAST, Female Aviators Sticking Together. I mentioned earlier that there's 13,000 members. Who generally are your members?
8: So for our membership community, you must at least hold a private pilot's license and be a female. And that is so you know the lingo. You understand what other women have gone through. You understand being the only woman in class. You understand what it's like potentially to be a mom going back to work. So just have some sense of camaraderie in that community. And everyone's coming from at least the same level playing field of going through your check rides, studying, taking the written test, taking the practical test, and knowing what it's like to truly evolve and learn. And you're depending on your own skills to do that.
2: I get the sense that in a community like that, there's a strong sense of being there for each other. Do you see a lot of that?
8: It's huge. It's huge. And honestly, when we started, myself and a few other women, we truly thought it might be 200 women, you know, maybe just talking.
2: Yeah.
8: Yeah, truly 200 women that we thought we can chat about things and share and network. And it's grown unbelievably to it was at least 3,000 within our first 2 years. And so, but we hear that all the time. Women love this community because they feel finally that they're not alone. They're not the only ones that have had a bad day. They're not the only ones that have been the only person or only woman of color, only mother in a training class. They're not the only one that is having a hard time with the ILS when all the guys seem to be getting it. No, you're not alone. We've all had bad days. It's just you didn't have anybody to share that with. So it's been really great.
2: Could you take a stab at what percentage of people in your community there are aviation professionals versus recreational pilots, private pilots?
8: That is a great question. We did a survey about 2 years ago just to get an idea, and we have about 40% that are recreational. They're just CFIs, general aviation, own their own airplanes, loving Oshkosh, coming back and forth, whereas the other portion, they're going into corporate or they're military or they're going into the airlines and have made that their choice. And then there was a group of other that do both. You know, they still fly their 737 and they still have their Cub on the side. So they kind of, you know, check both boxes, so it got a little tricky. But it's a huge population. It's really neat to have everybody still share that same camaraderie and have the general aviation aspect of it and the corporate pilot aspect and the military aspect or even the airline. And no one's wrong. It's just their filter and their perspective. So it's really neat to see.
9: Yeah. I want to put you on the spot and ask you to kind of think through. Uh-oh. Scroll in your head. Imagine scrolling in your head through posts and dialogues that have happened on your site. Give me an example of something that you think is particularly interesting or noteworthy.
8: Oh, that's an excellent question.
9: I'm sorry to stump you like that. And I'll tap dance for a minute if you need to kind of think through something.
8: It's, you know, it's interesting because when you go through Facebook and you look at some of the data, there are thousands of posts on a daily basis.
9: Yeah,
8: and
9: yeah.
8: you're scrolling through. But the ones that I truly love, and it's not to put anyone on the spot, it's when that woman has a bad day.
9: Mm-hmm.
8: And, you know, this happens to all of us. You know, I didn't have a good flight. My landings are hard. They're long. I didn't get signed off to do whatever, my check ride or my cross countries. And it just hurts. You take it personally. And the women that come back with comments of, you've got this. It's happened to me before. It's not the end of the world. And, you know, you just take it on as if you're not meant to be a pilot because you had this big challenge or this hurdle and you don't know who else to talk to. But the support and the encouragement, just knowing that it was just a bad day. Shake it off. You'll have another check ride. You learn. And my favorite comment is a woman said, it's not failure, it's feedback. What can you learn and move on? And I loved that. I absolutely love that. And this woman probably read it and heard it, but there's so many others that read that, like me, where I wasn't having a bad day, but I truly loved that. It's not failure, it's feedback. And move on. That's all you've got to do is move on. It was just brilliant. Absolutely brilliant. So
9: that's a great story. Thanks.
8: Thank you.
9: I've been talking to people who advocate women in aviation for more than a decade, and I get the feeling that while you can always be hopeful and positive, that there are changes to be specifically hopeful about that are happening now. Does it feel different to you? Does that seem different?
8: It does, and that's such a great way of putting it. It really does, and it's not because I'm seeing so many younger faces or so many more women. I'm airline focused, but so many younger female pilots coming through. It's the fact that in the younger generation, it's not so taboo. You know that, oh, I could be a pilot. Yeah, why not? Versus no or never thought of it or, yeah, you know, different things like that. The fact that the seeds are being planted, a possibility. You know, they're seeing more female pilots. They're coming to Oshkosh. You know, we have opportunities where we're embracing them and bringing them in and not saying, oh, no, this is something boys do. Or you have to go to the military. And so just breaking down those stereotypes. And we've seen it, you know, all the time when we, you know, do events and different things like that. There's still that small stigma that, oh, well, I have to be in the military and I can only be a male. No, no, that's not true. And so when you kind of pull back that layer, it's like, oh, I can. And just having them embrace that possibility of can, it's been really nice. And it's those small drops. I always think of it as the sands in an hourglass. They count. They're a little, you know, small. It doesn't seem like a lot at first, but we're getting to the point to where you can see something happening and you can see that it's counting. The outreach that EAA is doing, the outreach that, you know, Girl Scouts are doing, all of these things, it's starting to pay off and you're seeing the difference.
9: Now, you're a mom, right?
8: Yes.
9: Do you have daughters?
8: I do. I have two girls.
9: And what? Two girls. Okay.
8: Yes.
9: So I just can't imagine how the normalization of a mom who does what you do and advocates in the way you do, normalizing that in their little hearts, changes who they are. I mean, you must see that, right?
8: I do.
9: Although you may not, because it's like the fish doesn't notice the water.
8: That's true. I do in small ways when they interact with their friends and different things like that. Their leadership, their independence, and quick story.
9: There
8: I had my
9: is.
8: Girls do a discovery flight, and about 3 or 4 days later, we're at a playground with this big rock wall, and my younger one says, I don't know, it looks pretty big. And my older one says, you fly airplanes, let's go. I'm like, yes. Like, it's paying off. I'm like, yes. And so you can do this. Look what else you did. Look what else you achieved. And having them being able to translate that, it brought me so much joy. It was really great. So I'm like, that's what I think of. You know, the young eagles just plant that seed and you never know where it's going to blossom into leadership in so many other ways.
9: Let's plug your online community again. Female Aviators Sticking Together Fast.
8: Yes.
9: On Facebook.
8: Yes.
9: So what's the Facebook handle that people would look for to find that?
8: Fast Pilots. FAST Pilots.
9: F-A-S-T, yes. Pilots.
8: Yes, plural.
9: Okay.
8: Yes. And then our website, it's actually quite wonderful. We've just rebranded it. It's fastpilots.org. And it has an entire section in there for parents that might have questions. Because this is a very unique community, and not everybody knows how to really get their foot in the door. So it answers questions as far as how to get started, what my child might look for, finding a flight school, all of these different small things that can help your child connect and give you some relation to how to get started.
9: Super. That's Dawn Cook, female aviator sticking together. Thank you. If you want to interact with our hosts or guests at EA Radio, you can call or text to 990-550-1210. 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As AirVenture 2018 happens, we are less than 18 months away from the deadline for ADS-B equipage. And we're talking to David Gray, who's the program manager from the FAA for Surveillance and Broadcast Services. David, welcome.
10: Thanks, Mike.
9: So the countdown continues. Do we just about have people believing that you're not going to move the deadline?
10: I hope so. We continue to get that question on a regular basis. Is the deadline going to move? And the answer, as recently as yesterday when the administrator did his session, was no. January the 1st, 2020 is firm. The rule was published in 2010. The requirements haven't changed. The FAA's infrastructure to be able to receive the ADS-B data has been in place since 2014. We're ready. We're waiting for pilots.
11: So, David, how's the progress been? How are we doing with numbers in terms of people who have outfitted their aircraft compared to the people who still need to outfit their aircraft?
10: Well, we've certainly had an uptick over the last year. Every year it gets more and more and more people are equipping, so more people are realizing that the data is firm, that it might affect them, and they need to equip. And this is kind of the wave of the future from surveillance.
11: So, do you have the raw numbers?
10: Yeah. In June, we crossed the 50,000 aircraft mark, and right now we're about 55. So okay. We're getting a couple thousand a month in the aggregate. The total population of aircraft that we think might need to equip is potentially as high as 160,000, based on how people are flying in the past. To the degree people decide to change their flying habits in the future, that might affect those numbers. But
11: so, can you summarize for us who needs it?
10: Sure. The rule is an airspace rule. So if you're going to fly in any of the airspace where it's required, you need it. So that airspace is in the U.S. above 10,000 feet. And if you're flying in around our larger airports, so if you're flying Class C airspace or Class B or the Mode C veil surrounding Class B, or if you're flying over Class B or Class C, it's going to be required to equip.
11: So when you talk about the Class B airspace and the Mode C veil, I assume if you're in a satellite airport that's under or within the Mode C veil, you need it.
10: That's right.
11: Okay.
12: And if you're going to try to go over the top of it, you need it.
10: That's right. There's also, so basically it's wherever you need a transponder today. If you're required to have it today, a transponder, you're going to need ADS-B in 2020. And then in addition, along the coast in the Gulf of Mexico, okay. There's a little band of airspace that's not required for transponders but is required for ADS-B.
11: So what are, besides the deadline question, which I'm sure is a popular one, what are some of the other questions that you've been fielding this week in the FAA booth?
10: We tend to get questions about how do you know if your equipment is working properly. And to address that, we actually have an online tool where you can go. You can go to your favorite search engine and type in ADS-B performance report. It'll pull up a form, and you type in some information about your aircraft and the equipment you've got installed. It takes a couple of minutes to do, and then you get an email with a report about the performance of your equipment to make sure that all the parameters are right.
11: So for a pilot who's considering a purchase, I understand that you have a
12: Can I jump in with a question before you go there?
11: Sure.
12: Just one more, and I'll cut all this stuff out.
11: Yeah.
12: So how does it know that? Is it looking back in the records to see if your aircraft has ever been pinged or picked up and then pulls that data?
10: No, it actually asks for the flight, the aircraft number. And it asks for the day that you're interested in flying. So we don't go and look at all the information. You tell us, hey, on this day, I flew with my ADS-B equipment, and give me the information from that flight.
12: So it does pull history.
10: It does pull history. it does pull history and it'll analyze it. It looks for exceptions. So we have a lot of people who have missing data elements. So this means that, you know, there's data that's required by the rule that's just not coming out of your, that's not coming out of the box. We also have issues with people who have elements that are programmed incorrectly at installation, and so those also need to be fixed. And then we have some

0: other wonky stuff that can come from bad wires or, you know, faulty kind of installation issues that are kind of a little bit more random.
1: So, David, in addition to the performance report, can you address pre-purchase? Do you have some tools on the FAA website that will help a pilot go through what he needs for equipment based on what he already has in his airplane?
0: Well, we do have some information. We have a website, EquipADSB, and I think, again, you can go to the your search engine and look for that. There's an FAA website. And we have a list of all the various equipment that's been TSO'd and STC'd for sure. Installation. You have to make sure that the transponder, the box itself, is compatible with your position source. So you need a GPS and you need the ADS-B, and they have to be paired.
1: They have to play well with each other.
0: That's right, and there has to be a certification process in order to make sure that pairing works. And so you want to go through and make sure all that matches for your aircraft. You also need to make sure that you match your operation to the equipment you're going to be you're going to be doing. So for people who are volunteering for like Angel Flight or Pilots for Paws or something like that, and you need to change your call sign, you got to make sure your ADS-B equipment will also allow you to change the call sign instead of just program in your IN number. Because if that's different from what you file in the flight plan, the controllers start to get alerts.
1: Sure.
2: So it's January 2020. And somebody hasn't been able to make the deadline or hasn't cared to, what can they expect to happen if they end up in airspace where it will be required then?
0: Well, so that gets into the compliance philosophy. Generally, we're going to be looking for people who are, repeat offender type things. So if you're flying in and out of airspace, you don't have the equipment, you're in violation of the regulation, and you'll probably start to get contacted if you're doing that on a regular basis. So exactly what flight standards will end up doing or not is still being worked out specifically, but the long and the short is if you're going to go in that airspace, you need the equipment.
2: We're talking with David Gray, who's the program manager from the FAA for the Air Traffic Organization Surveillance and Broadcast Services Program. So what's the current thinking about how much time there is left to do installs and how many shops there are to do them?
0: So we've got less than a year and a half now. So that's not actually a lot of time, especially if you haven't started your planning. So you have to understand your aircraft, what equipment you need. You need to find an installation shop that'll do it and find a slot for that. Some of them, depending on your aircraft, some of the installation shops I'm understanding are full for several months. Depending on the extent of the installation you want to do, that's really going to drive how long. If you are going to go just for a very basic, rule compliant, bottom of the requirements kind of installation, that can be done potentially in a day or two. I don't want to speak for shops, but it's a much simpler installation than if you want to replace your panel and make it into a glass cockpit and, you know, get the ADS-B in and all that kind of stuff. That'll be a much more extensive. So you need to work with them to figure out when to get it done and how long it'll take, but time's a wasted. So
1: you just touched on my next question. We've been primarily talking about the simple installation for the ADS-B out to meet the minimum requirement. What are the advantages and capabilities of ADS-B in?
0: ADS-B really takes surveillance into the 21st century. All of our previous technology has been ground-based, so you're dependent on where the FAA has invested in, you know, several million dollars in a TRACON and a radar and those kinds of things. And there's a lot of low-altitude airspace where you don't have surveillance. I think you guys know that. ADS-B is portable. It goes with you wherever. And from a controller standpoint, we've got much better ADS-B coverage than we do with radar coverage from the way the installation was done from the ground infrastructure. So we've got a bunch of airspace below radar coverage where traffic control can already see you.
1: Like mountainous terrain, for example.
0: Mountainous terrain, there's even places in the Midwest where it's pretty flat, but the existing radars are far enough apart that, you know, you might fly in an airport where there's, you know, not radar coverage for a couple thousand feet, and we might have ADS-B at, you know, 500 or 600 feet, something like that. Mm-hmm. So air traffic control can see you. Other pilots can see you to the degree they have ADS-B in. That makes you safer. And if you have the ADS-B in package, you also you can see them. You can also see transponder-equipped aircraft through Traffic Information Services broadcast. That's a TISB product that we broadcast up. And if you're on the UAT receive link, you can get Flight Information Services broadcast, which is weather and traffic information and things like that.
1: Valuable tools, then.
0: I've heard it's transformational. We have so many anecdotal stories about, I had no idea how much traffic was out there. Since I got my equipment, I've had situations where I was, you know, I would have had an NMAC or potentially worse, but my ADS-B gave me the situation awareness that I needed in order to keep me safe. It really is a transformational tool.
2: So does the long-range timeline have the retirement of air traffic surveillance radars?
0: That is part of the big picture. We won't get rid of them all. But we do feel like ADS-B is another layer of surveillance. And how many layers do you need, right? So there are places where we think we'll be able to get rid of some of the legacy infrastructure and rely on ADS-B in those airspaces.
2: When a controller is looking at a display and they've got data from radar and data from ADS-B, how does the system determine what truth is?
0: The automation actually has a process where it does what we call fusion. So it takes all of the data from all the sources that are available and kind of mushes them together mathematically into one report for the controller. And if you're ADS-B equipped, there's an indicator that the controller can have on that'll tell them that they have ADS-B data contributing to that or not. And then it takes all that in it, and it puts it on the display at a higher update rate for the controllers.
2: Wow.
0: It's pretty cool.
2: I mean, wow. I had no idea.
1: We actually talked to some air traffic controllers during this week.
2: One of them mentioned the word fusion and just kind of kept on going. Now and I kind of wanted to go, wait a minute.
1: Now I'm connecting the dots a little bit.
2: So in the few days remaining here during AirVenture 2018, for folks who want more information, where can they go? And by the way, personal advertisement, go. What you're about to talk about, people should go. It's a terrific source of information, but go ahead.
0: So we have a booth over in the FAA Safety Center that's a next-gen booth, but we've got a lot of ADS-B information. We've got several experts there who are eager to hear people's questions and dialogue with you about your specific airplane, about your specific airspace, the kinds of operations you do, and to help you understand what you need, what you don't need come 2020. So over at the FAA Safety Booth.
2: Highly recommended. David Gray, who's the program manager for the FAA Air Traffic Organization Surveillance and Broadcast Services Program, thanks for spending time with us.
0: It's been a pleasure.
2: For Paul Preidecker, I'm Stuck Mike, and you're listening to EAA Radio. Now a trip back to 2015 in the week of AirVenture Oshkosh.
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4: Good afternoon.
3: It is afternoon.
4: It is.
3: Isn't
4: it's 1:35 Central.
3: Which is why we're sitting here, I suppose.
4: It's a good idea.
3: This is live radio. Very cool stuff going on over here. Very innovative. And you brought a guest in to talk just about that innovation, right?
4: I did. I brought in Audra Hoy, who's the director of AeroInnovate. And why don't you just tell us a little bit about what you do and why you're here at Aviation Gateway Park in the Innovation Center.
5: Sure. AeroInnovate is part of the University of Wisconsin Oshkosh Business Success Center. We are a business and aviation-focused business accelerator program. So we take early-stage aviation startups and help them bring their idea to the marketplace. Not necessarily an idea on napkin anymore, but not necessarily a fully-fledged revenue-generating company. So that's what we do.
4: And is this a new type of accelerator, specifically devoted to just aviation and aerospace?
5: Yeah, we're one of the first in the country that focused specifically on aviation and aerospace accelerators. You know, we want to bring new aviation innovation to the marketplace, and that's why EAA AirVenture is the perfect platform for us to do it. This is their coming out party, for lack of a better term.
4: Could you tell us just a little bit about the selection process that these companies had to go through in terms of their journey to get here?
5: Sure. You know, we kind of scouted. We look for certain type of new products. You know, we kind of look for people who are developing sensors or new types of pilot training devices. But a lot of it's word of mouth, letting people know we're out there. And so our deadline, usually in spring, we're looking for people. Our deadline is April 30th. And the program starts June 1. It's an 8-week virtual program. With the last week here being in person at AirVenture and having their graduation at their Pitch and Mingle event, which happened 2 days ago.
4: Right. And is there sort of, can you tell us a little bit about the Pitch and Mingle? I mean, what went on there?
5: Sure. The Pitch and Mingle is where they get in front of investors, potential customers, potential partners, and it's their opportunity to tell people about their business and what they're doing.
4: That's excellent. And Tell us a little bit about the companies that were brought here. Do they get seed money? Do they get investments at the time? Or what kind of funds them through this process?
5: Sure. They get, you know, it's a free program to be a part of. And from us, they get $6,000 in seed financing. Hopefully next year with encouraged partners, encouraged sponsors, that number will increase next year and years to come. And what they get out of it is, you know, this is the platform. Right. You know, they get EAA's generously donated booth space to really get their name out there.
4: Okay, so who's here? Who did you bring to the, you know, your, through your first class?
5: Sure, we've got five companies here, and I'll run through them high level quickly. We've got Interactive Aerial, which is a drone company out of Northern Michigan for strapping young gentlemen who've developed drones specifically for the petrochemical industry. Huh. Drones inside tanks, basically eliminating tank diving and potentially saving companies nearly $500,000, not shutting down their factories. We've got Advanced Vector Analytics, which is a sensor company that's revolutionizing technology, coming to us from Russia, new way to detect fractures, vibration, potential failures in aircraft. We've got Gription Industries, which is a non-slip tool mat, which is great for all those pilots, boats, you name it, commercial, military. Put it on your wing. Your stuff doesn't go anywhere, doesn't damage your aircraft. And we've got Icarus Devices, which is a new kind of pilot training device that simulates VFR and IMC, basically eliminating the foggles. It actually simulates that moment that you go into a cloud so you know it, so you don't know it's coming.
3: How does that work?
5: So what Icarus did, what it is, it's a it's a type of...
3: Because everyone hates foggles.
5: Yeah,
4: that's right.
5: We hate foggles. So I think it's very cool. So basically it's similar to foggles, imagine like a pair of safety glasses with a similar type of, you know, grayed out area, except the instructor has the ability with a flick of a switch to electrify the polymers to make it clear or opaque so you don't know when it's coming. It's that instant flying in, and it's the element of surprise. It makes us safer pilots.
4: And I love how he got the idea. He was looking at the window of the 787 that doesn't actually pull down. You can fade it
3: right
4: on and off,
3: yeah,
4: basically.
3: The passenger window.
4: He got the idea for his foggle, basically his electronic foggle, from that window that you can basically dim or make transparent or opaque. So he took that technology and created a foggle that now can basically be activated. You're not told to take off your foggle, so it's more of a surprise. So I think it's a great idea.
3: That was very cool.
5: Yeah.
4: Was there one more? EnduraLock.
3: Yeah, I interrupted your thought process.
5: Yes. No, you're fine. So in our, and then we also have EnduraLock, which is a, I'll say, permanent in quotations, faster. That's no longer permanent. You know, permanent fasteners today, when you remove them, you've got to drill it out, throw it away. These are actually permanent fasteners that you can remove and reuse, which is incredibly money-saving, especially for the Boeings and the Airbuses of the world that change them quite often. It's actually comes to us from a completely different vertical. It actually comes to us from the medical industry. He's a practicing neurosurgeon, and he developed this type of device for spinal surgeries, and he has revamped it to apply to aviation and aerospace.
3: That's pretty cool.
4: It's impressive.
5: So we've got a great class. I mean, it really runs the gamut. We've got people like Advanced Vector Analytics, whose end customer is definitely the Boeings and the Airbuses of the world. And then we've got, you know, Gription Industries, that is perfect for the home builder out there who is working on his airplane and building their aircraft. So it really runs the scale of customer base.
4: So what's the benefit to EAA's members from having these companies here? What do they get out of it?
5: You know, I think it's really seeing what's up and coming in aviation. And that's where, you know, our EAA and Aero Innovates partnership comes together. You know, we help provide content to show the members what's out there. We're looking at potentially having regional events, webinars that are open to EAA members, really to learn about what's up and coming in aviation innovation, the stuff that applies to them, and also the stuff that might apply to them more when they're riding on an airliner.
4: Right. So you're a pilot. Where do you see aviation innovation going from here? Is it going to come from these startups? Is it going to come from the well-established companies? Or is there some place in the middle?
5: Well, and I think it comes from all avenues. Yeah. I think there's a lot of great ideas that come out of a garage. I mean, look at Apple, for example. Right. Apple started in a garage, and look where it is now. We've all got iPhones in our pockets. So I think it comes...
4: I don't, but that's okay.
5: Almost everyone. All the cool people do.
4: Oh, ouch.
5: But, you know, I think it's a combination. It's a combination of the idea that comes out of somebody's on a napkin or out of a garage, combined with those great R&D departments at the Boeings and the Airbuses of the world, and having all those great minds come together. Because I think that we have, we're nimble, where some of the larger companies, their R&D departments aren't as nimble. So we can get out there, find those new innovations, find those new ideas that are hiding, and bring them to the surface and expose them to those great potential customer bases, whether it's, you know, a Boeing R&D department or the guy who's building an RV6.
4: So where does your class go from here? What's the next step for them?
5: Hopefully,

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1: Engineering departments, the marketing departments, all those things that really keep us moving forward and can help these companies take their businesses to the next level.
2: So when do you start selection for the class of 2016? When does that begin?
1: It'll be spring. Okay. In the spring 2016, we'll, you know, get all the new class information out there. And we'll probably have a similar deadline of the end of April. Because okay. I think obviously we might go back, revamp, take everything to the next level. Because you never rest on your laurels, you know. So, but probably we'll be looking at spring with a start of May, June 2016.
2: And if companies are interested in contacting you ahead of time, they can reach out to you as well?
1: Sure.
2: And how would they do that?
1: Our website is aeroinnovate.org. And we're all on all the social media, you know, Twitter and Facebook. Just find us anywhere. We'd be glad to answer your questions.
2: Very innovative.
1: We've got a lot of people already interested. We've had a lot of people visiting saying they want to apply next year. So I think this year's class was incredibly competitive in regards to selection. And I think next year it's going to be a lot more competitive. So I think we might have to extend out that selection time frame because I think there'll be a lot more interviews to go through.
2: Excellent. Excellent.
3: That's great. I'm just thinking this must be an exciting job.
1: Oh, I love my job. I you know, that whole phrase, you don't work if you love what you do. And I don't think I've worked a day at AeroInnovate so far. So I have way too much fun at my job. I can't believe I get paid to do this.
2: Yeah, it's fun. Having seen your kids, I don't necessarily think they're kids because it does run.
1: I call them my kids.
2: You call them your kids. I think that's where I heard it. But anyway, it's been fun watching them go through the maturation process. I certainly wasn't with them the whole time, but kind of seeing them come to AeroVenture and seeing how polished they've become and kind of watching them grow here. And hopefully they've all had a very eye-opening experience. Now that they're about halfway through AeroVenture.
1: Yeah.
2: They're all still standing, I'm assuming.
1: They are still standing. I mean, and we have some in our class that have never been to Oshkosh before. So this is a whole new experience for them, and they really come away, you know, surprised at what AeroVenture is and what Oshkosh is all about. So, and I mean, and you have seen him mature. Dave sits on our AeroInnovate advisory board.
3: Ah, okay.
1: And he was also on the selection committee. So he saw a lot of this. So you weren't necessarily in the middle, but you saw the beginning and you saw the end. So he saw where they came from and where they are now.
3: Different
2: perspective. Great process.
3: Yeah, very cool. Well, Audra, thanks for joining us and describing what's going on. I had no idea that this stuff was happening. And I think most of our listeners probably didn't. So thank you so much.
1: Of course. You know, we really want AeroInnovate to be known for all things aviation innovation and to know that Oshkosh is really the home for all things aviation. There's EAA, there's AeroInnovate, there's the beginning of a great aviation business park. You know, Oshkosh is already considered the aviation mecca, and we can just continue to take that to the next level.
3: Yeah, absolutely. Okay. Well, thanks a lot.
1: Awesome.
3: Dave,
2: I
3: understand that you've got to leave us because you're going to do something with Audra with the university.
2: Yeah, right? Apparently the alarm is going off right now, so we're going to be taking the chancellor of the University of Wisconsin Oshkosh around. He's a newly appointed chancellor. He's never been to AeroVenture, so we're going to give him a nice behind-the-scenes tour.
3: And very cool.
2: His installation, as a matter of fact, is at the EA facility this fall, so he's really reaching out to try and establish a very close relationship with EAA. So we're really happy with the partnership that EA has established with the University of Wisconsin Oshkosh. So we look forward to good things.
3: That's great. Thank you so much.
2: Thank
3: you for joining us today, Dave.
2: Well, thanks for having us. Really appreciate it.
3: And I'm going to talk to a couple other people in a minute from Lockheed Martin, a cool jet that they have going on, and all kinds of other things. Jay Munchie, we're on the fly. We're at Gateway Park, Aviation Gateway Park, the new area just across from convention headquarters. And we'll be right back. 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
6: This is Digital Dave.
5: And we're sitting here with Larry Williams of BRS Parachutes.
7: Good morning.
5: How you doing this morning?
7: I'm very good.
6: It says, "Just shoot me" on his shirt. You should see the sticker.
7: C-H-U-T.
6: Yeah, the spelling is everything.
5: Very cute.
6: All right, let's talk about that. History of chutes. How did that all get started?
7: Well, it's a pretty interesting story. The idea of parachutes to recover an entire airplane have been around since about 1912. And our founder, about 26 years ago, was involved in an accident where he had a wing collapse on a small ultralight airplane. And he fell about 400 feet into the water. Broke his back, did several other things, other

0: injuries that he had. And at the time, he was thinking there has to be a better way. There has to be some way that we can make this work.
1: I would think.
0: So he was able to take the parachute, and the real key to the system was the ability to deploy it very quickly, because you don't have much time. You're falling out of the sky. You want to be able to get it out and inflated to stop the descent. And that's when the idea came up about having a ballistically deployed system, or a system that's deployed with a rocket, which is what we have today. And we've sold about 22,000 systems worldwide over the last 26 years. And I'm proud to say the best statistic that we have is we've saved, a documented saves, 190 lives so far.
2: That's where, oh my God, the world's coming to an end, and you're still here.
0: Exactly. I mean, if you come over to our booth, for example, we have a videotape of a guy who's demonstrating an airplane, the wing collapses. He certainly would have died had it not been for the parachute. Pulls the handle, the parachute deploys, and he literally walks away from it.
2: So what altitude was he at?
0: On that particular one, he was probably at 300 or 400 feet, it looked like, at the time that he's deployed it.
2: Now let's talk about that. Speed of deployment is everything. In skydiving, how many feet of altitude normally does it take to open a chute? I think at least 300 or 400.
0: Well, we have had deployments very, very low to the ground because of the rocket, in the respect that it takes only about 1.6 seconds from the time you pull the handle that activates the rocket for it to extract the parachute and start filling the parachute up. So even if you're descending at a fairly high rate of speed, you're only going to lose a few feet in that 1.6 seconds, and then you start slowing down. And that's really the key, is how fast can we slow down that descent and cushion your impact when you come down to the ground.
1: Now, does this go in any aircraft or...
0: Well, it goes in a lot of airplanes. On the sports side, in particular, we have a number of designs and a number of installations. When you get up into the certified aircraft, we're on, of course, the Cirrus line, the SR-20, SR-22. We're also available as a retrofit on the Cessna 172 and 182, and we're as a factory-installed option on the Symphony 160. We are also on several LSA models. Leading that would be the Flight Design CT. As well as several other models that we have parachutes for, and that market's going quite well for us.
2: Okay, I'm a typical home builder. I'm building my, as I've been calling it all week, the Turbo Whiz Bang Special, and I decide I want to shoot.
0: Mm-hmm.
2: So I call you up and I say, okay, what do we do now? How does that work?
0: Well, what we're going to be interested in is know, first of all, the weight of the airplane so that we know what size chute it is that we need. The next things that come into play is where do you put it? Where do you mount it on the airplane? And the most important thing is how do you route the harnesses and where do the attachment points go on the aircraft? Because it has to be a strong structural part of the airplane, because when you do open that parachute, there's a pretty hefty load that's transferred onto the airplane. Anybody that's been skydiving knows about opening force when you first open that parachute and fill that load that's translated. So those are the things that we're going to be interested in, is where is it going to attach the airplane? How do we route the straps to make sure that it doesn't interfere or get tangled up as it's being deployed? And then you just simply route the deployment cable and install it on the airplane.
1: Well, now, speaking of weight, I've got an aerospace professor that's fond of saying you can add anything to the airplane as long as it weighs negative.
2: Yeah, so, there you go.
1: So what does this? How much does this set back your gross and your utility?
0: Well, again, it depends on the size of the airplane, the size of the parachute. The parachute assemblies go anywhere from 37 to 40 pounds on up, depending on the size of the airplane.
1: So baggage, maybe.
0: Yeah, I mean, again, it's real airplane dependent. Some airplanes can absorb the weight difference with no effect at all to the useful load. Others of them, it definitely does take away useful load on the airplane. So it's kind of a trade-off there that you have to look at depending on the individual aircraft.
1: We've got that 235. If you can fit it in the door,
2: it'll
1: go.
0: Well, it's interesting. Floats, when they put floats on the gross weight, the useful weight actually goes up.
2: That's counter.
1: There you go. There's that negative weight we're looking
0: for.
1: Right.
2: There must be lifting bodies. But anyway, what about high speed deployment? Can I fire this thing anywhere in my speed range?
0: Well, again, it depends on the airplane. We've had deployments like, for example, on the Cirrus, we're placarded at about 135 knots in terms of the deployment speed. speed. We've had successful deployments up to about 185 knots, and now that we're designing for the D-Jet, we're getting up into the much higher speed ranges, 185-200 knot range.
1: Now, is this that same, what is it, the Mylar material that
0: it's,
1: you...
0: It's actually nylon. It's common parachute fabric since the old days when they used to use silk. They haven't used silk in probably 100 years, but it's nylon. It's very lightweight, very thin, and it performs very well. We do have some Kevlar and some other materials that are in the riser.
2: Shroud lines, yeah.
0: Yeah, to kind of beef it up and to do things where the high pressure areas are. But again, it's pretty amazing just to see the fabric.
2: Can I put this thing in my airplane and forget about it, or do I have to have it periodically inspected and checked, or?
0: You pretty well forget about it for a period of about 6 to 10 years, depending on the system. If it's an ultralight or a sport airplane, you have to have it repacked on a 6-year interval. And the reason we do that is the system is pressure packed. We fold it, we put it into a jig, and we press it. Depending on the system, up to about 40,000 pounds, 20 tons.
2: Holy mackerel.
0: Yeah, and what that does is it compresses the size and it gives it density, literally about the same density as wood. Then we take that and we bake it for 24 hours. And the reason we bake it is it maintains the permanent press so it doesn't swell back up, and it also makes sure there's no moisture
2: in it.
0: Right,
2: drives the moisture out.
0: Right, because you don't want any moisture in it that's weight and it causes it to expand and those sort of things. So at the 6-year interval, we want you to send that back so that we can unpack it, unfold it, make sure that there's no damage, no water that's gotten into it, etc. And then the rocket system itself, we use a solid rocket propellant, very similar to model rocket engines, only a lot bigger. That does degrade a bit over time, mm-hmm. and through studies and chemistry and testing of old systems, we've determined that you need to send the rocket and have it replaced over time as well, so it maintains that power to extract the system.
2: Training? Do I need special training?
0: No real training to it. The only thing that we want you to do is it's similar to ejection seats on military airplanes. What happens is people wait too late to pull the
2: system.
0: That
2: was my thought.
0: Yeah. And we've done studies, and what we found is it's exactly the same as you see in military aviation. Typically, if it's a mechanical problem with the airplane or something that went wrong in that regard, they pull it very quickly and they save. If it's pilot error and they make a mistake, they wait and pull it too late. And it's the same with a parachute. You know, if there's any question, you have a problem, pull the system, activate it, bring it down. A lot of people think it totally destroys your airplane. It does not. For example, of the Cirrus deployments that we've had, this is a, $400,000, $450,000 airplane. The average repair cost has only been about $85,000 on those airplanes. They've literally done more damage recovering the airplane than the parachute did.
2: So the typical scenario is they pancake the gear and take out a prop.
0: Typically, you're going to damage the gear, do a little bit of prop damage, repair it back, and you're back flying in no time. It doesn't destroy the fuselage.
2: And then, of course, we have to buy a new one.
0: Buy a new parachute system.
2: Can you repack the chute after deployment?
0: No, once it's deployed and under load, it's done. It's a one-time deal.
2: Well, I actually recommend that with car seat belts anyway. But
0: seat belts, airbags, it's a very similar type of technology. So, yeah, absolutely.
2: Insurance companies like to see that on an airplane?
0: You know, we've done a lot of work here lately with the insurance companies. What I'm hopeful for is at some point the insurance companies will say, they'll look at the loss history and they'll make a determination that, you know, it's saving lives and it's costing them less, and give a break if you have a parachute on there.
1: That'd be an incentive then for everybody to...
0: We haven't seen that yet.
1: If life isn't enough of an incentive.
0: Right. Yeah.
2: You just haven't had any insurance executives saved by the darn thing yet.
0: There you go. No, we've got to orchestrate that one. Yeah.
2: Well, you didn't hear that from me. Yeah, right.
1: People miss you here at the air show, or they just didn't happen to make it in and they're one of our remote listeners at this point, then where can they find you?
0: Well, the best place is to go to brsparachutes.com, and there's a lot of information on the internet about us as well, and we're located in South St. Paul, Minnesota. Any of you guys that are out there that ever want to stop in and just view the plant and see how we do what
1: we
0: do.
1: Take a tour.
0: One of the best things for us is...
2: Simulated deployment?
0: Yeah. One of the best things for us is often we'll have someone come in who's actually deployed the system. And it's very nice for our employees to meet those people. We have them sign the pack table, and it's very gratifying to have people that have actually saved their lives with our system.
2: I imagine they have a certain look on their face when they come in. That's pretty common.
0: Yeah, it's generally pretty appreciative.
1: It's at that point that they want to come in and meet you personally.
0: Exactly.
1: Yeah.
0: And we love that. That's the most rewarding thing about this job by far. All right.
2: Thanks again
0: for
2: joining us.
0: Thanks very much.
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6: Kevin LaRosa Jr., actually, who's an aerial coordinator. You might have, if you were at the show last year, you probably saw him at the Fly-In Theater introducing Top Gun Maverick, which you were a part of. And then this year, Devotion, which is kind of the movie about the Corsair and, of course, Jesse Brown and Tom Hudner. That's kind of a central theme to this year's AirVenture. So why not come back, right?
7: Hey, it's incredible. First year, last year, I said, I got to come back every year. This place is insane. There's nothing like it. So, and yeah, two big aviation movies. Started off with Top Gun Maverick last night in the Fly-In Theater, and we'll show it on Friday in the Outdoor Theater. So what better way to do it? Yeah. And I know we have a Corsair gathering here this year.
6: We certainly do. Yeah, last I heard we could have up to 14 Corsairs here.
7: That's incredible. Yeah. It's one of my favorite airplanes.
6: Tell us a little bit about your background. How'd you get involved in flying?
7: It's a family business for me, third-generation pilot. Grandfather was a pilot. Dad is a well-known stunt pilot, a movie pilot. A lot of you out there know the TV series Airwolf. That's kind of his claim to fame. He started flying Airwolf, actually owned Airwolf the last couple of years. He's worked on hundreds of movies. He built a T-28 camera ship for Pearl Harbor, so all that flying. Just a great guy. He's going to be joining me here tomorrow. So I grew up in a house of motion picture aviation, and it's all I've ever wanted to do since I've been a little kid, and I'm lucky that that's my job. I love aviation, and I love filmmaking.
6: Obviously a commercial pilot, fixed wing and rotary?
7: Fixed wing, rotary, yep, jets, helicopters, airplanes, a lot of different stuff. It's kind of all across the board, mainly Airbus H125 for my camera ship and the L39 Cinejet and Phenom 300. Those are my main camera platforms, and then I'm lucky I get to fly a lot of random aircraft, Blackhawks and Little Birds and stuff.
6: Excellent. Is there, so you've kind of gone around the grounds, you've seen a lot of aircraft come and go. Anything that strikes you as something you'd like to fly?
7: Well, I've always had a love for the P-51 Mustang. My dad had one for about 7 years and told myself I'm going to own one of those. If they just stop going up in value, maybe one day I can do that. But that is by far my favorite airplane.
6: Well, as you said, you grew up in a movie and aviation environment. Was there a point in your life where you said, yeah, I want to do that as well, or I want to be an accountant?
7: You know, my dad's been my mentor and my idol since I've been a little kid. I don't remember the day the switch went off where I said, that's what I want to do. But if you imagine growing up with, you know, the Airwolf pilot as your dad, you're just programmed at a young age of that is the coolest thing I've ever seen, and I want to do that. Not only do I want to do it, I want to, like, perfect it. So that's been my life. You know, a lot of kids fly little airplanes around with their kids and make airplane noises. I flew with a home camera filming other airplanes as a little kid. Like, that was my passion.
6: Did you go to school to do this, or just learn from being and doing with your dad?
7: It's kind of like a lot of things in aviation. We get the experience and we get our ratings and we build hours. But then you kind of just have to immerse yourself in the industry. People ask me all the time, you know, what's my advice to do what I do?
6: Yeah.
7: Understand cameras, understand lenses and lighting, and just have a deep, resounding understanding for aviation and camera movement. And it'll happen. It just comes with experience. And if you have a passion for it, you'll do it. You'll do it great.
6: The movie Devotion, there's some great live sequences or live to film. Do we still call it film, or is it?
7: We do. It's all digital, but we still call it film.
6: Okay. So obviously in the old days it was a film camera, which is a lot different than using digital. But as you're as you were actually flying these aircraft, how much time goes into planning each of the sequences that we see on screen?
7: Oh, so much, Steve. You know, we start months in advance. I get proposed a script. We go through it. We do a script breakdown with the director. We figure out, you know, for me and for everybody that can hear us, that I know they're aviation fans, we want to do things real.
6: Right.
7: But that costs money. So it takes an investment on the studio side, like Top Gun Maverick or Devotion, if we say, hey, we're going to do it practical stunts, practical flying. And then we do the budgets and we bring in the crew. And bringing in the team, and I think everybody would agree, it doesn't matter what business you're in.
6: Right.
7: It's all about the team. I'm just one part of it. So as the aerial coordinator, I bring in the best people. On Devotion, I brought in Steve Hinton Sr. and Steve Hinton Jr. at Erickson Aircraft Museum, so I had Jim Martinelli and Mike Oliver. We had aircraft come in from the Comanche, Dan Friedkin's place. We brought in warbirds and the best experienced professionals I could find, and that's what made that movie incredible. I got to tip my hat to the folks that flew those Corsairs in the movie. They flew those things in the same environment that you would in Korea. We went up to the Cascade Mountain Range in the wintertime flying Corsairs. We had to have heating blankets and teams of people that were just taking care of these airplanes because we were actually operating them in icy, snowy conditions so it would look realistic.
6: And it does. I mean, obviously, the movies for aviation enthusiasts is great. First of all, it's a wonderful story, and it's not a made-up story. It's a true story of devotion and heroism. But seeing those scenes, absolutely amazing. And, of course, the final scene of the movie.
7: I always get something stuck in my eye at the end of the movie there. I don't know what happens every time.
6: We're talking with Kevin LaRosa Jr., who is here at AirVenture. You'll be at Theater in the Woods on Thursday night talking about the same sort of thing, the movie and the airplanes and cinematography. And as you said, the film will be at the Fly-In Theater on Friday night. Are you going to introduce it again?
7: I'll be introducing the film. We're going to give away some really cool stuff that people don't know about the movie, just for aviation fanatics, little tidbits that people will find interesting. So when they watch the movie, they go, oh, okay, I know they did that now.
6: With Devotion, you mentioned going up into the Cascades. You also had a replica aircraft carrier built on the East Coast, right?
7: We closed a runway and shut it down for probably 3 months. We built about a $1.2 or $1.3 million full-size Essex-class aircraft carrier. Yeah. And it was really fun for us because we were operating Corsairs on this deck, and it felt like we were on an aircraft carrier.
6: Right.
7: And there were mornings we'd tow the aircraft out in the fog, and it felt like we were just out in the ocean somewhere on this runway with this huge superstructure of this aircraft carrier. And there were big 10-inch guns on this thing. The hardest thing we had to figure out in the movie was, we take these $3.5, $4.5 million Corsairs and we do trap them. Do we really have them grab the cable? And as much as our film pilots wanted to do that, we decided it's probably not a good idea these days with a real Corsair. So we got it as close as we could.
6: Right. Yeah, there would have to be some concessions to safety that go on within the shot.
7: Here's what I do. Like, as an aerial coordinator, the core essence of what I do with movies and TV, I want to take things right to the max, right to the line of creating groundbreaking aerial cinematography, stuff that people are going to watch and go, was that real? I can't even tell. It looks crazy.
6: Yeah.
7: And we don't go past that line because things bend, break, or we're going to hurt somebody, but we want to live right there. And that's fun to take the crew there. And there's a buildup, a natural progression to that.
6: Excellent. What are some of the other films that you've worked on? I know we mentioned Top Gun Maverick. What else is in your repertoire?
7: Oh, there's a lot of stuff. I mean, I grew up working on the Marvel stuff, so lots of Iron Mans and Avengers and Captain Americas. I worked on Interstellar and done some Transformers stuff, all the jet flying with the F-35s and F-22s. That was really cool. But as an aviation fanatic, there's nothing that will come close to Top Gun Maverick. I mean, Devotion was a treat because it's a true story. You know, the gravity of making that movie was amazing. But Top Gun Maverick, it's all downhill for me. I don't know what to do now. I mean, that was just the most epic project. I know everybody enjoyed watching that movie, and I can assure you it was just as much fun for us making that movie.
6: Especially when you blew out the guard check.
7: Yeah, that was fun. That scared the you-know-what out of us. Wasn't supposed to happen, as people know. But, you know, moments of opportunity.
6: Exactly.
7: That happens all the time, right? And, yeah, that wasn't supposed to happen, but it did, and it looked amazing, and it's the shot that's in the movie. And, of course, we couldn't do it again.
6: Yeah.
7: Mainly because we blew the setup, and there was nothing left to film after that.
6: What are you looking forward to seeing while you're here at Oshkosh?
7: You know, the camaraderie is something that's really cool. I love seeing friends and family in this aviation community. This is the place we all get to come and relax and enjoy our trade, our aircraft, and have, you know, that friendship and that time to just decompress from the world and be in our own bubble here. And that's kind of what this place is for the aviation community. So the best thing for me is seeing friends, seeing family, relaxing and enjoying aviation to its core.
6: All right. And what is next for you, if you can reveal what projects you might be working on?
7: There's a couple movies, same team, director okay. from Top Gun Maverick, but most people know about it now. We're doing a movie about some race cars.
6: Okay.
7: Without going into too much detail. So I've been doing a lot of helicopter flying, chasing cars, which has been fun. But there's always stuff cooking, and I always got NDAs or little pieces yep. of paper that don't let me talk about it much.
6: Certainly understand. Maybe just quickly in the minute or so we've got left, we'll contrast a little bit about shooting something like Devotion or Top Gun Maverick, where you're shooting air-to-air versus like helicopter to ground for the cars.
7: Well, absolutely. Well, in fact, on Top Gun Maverick, I call it the secret sauce to motion picture aviation, right? So you mix your jet platform, your helicopter platform, your ground photography, and your mounted cameras. You put all those things together. That's one heck of a mix. And that tells a really good aviation story. Did the same thing for Devotion. The difference with, you know, on the ground, the cars, you can do the same thing, but the helicopter can really get in there. It's yeah. so precision. I mean, the Airbus H125 is like an extension of my body, and I could just focus on getting the camera gimbal right up to those cars. It'll go backwards, sideways. It's so reliable and so powerful. So the helicopter is really fun just because of the freedom. And you're not covering a ton of ground. When we're in the Cynojet or the Phenom,
6: right.
7: we're working in an area, and you're always moving around at 250 knots or 300 knots. So it takes a little more work.
6: An exciting time, I'm sure.
7: Oh, yeah. It's always exciting.
6: We'll be looking for that and looking for you throughout the week here at AirVenture, Thursday night at Theater in the Woods and Friday night at the Fly-In Theater to screen the movie Devotion. Kevin LaRosa, thank you for joining us this morning. Certainly appreciate you taking some time out to join us up here on the stand.
7: Thanks, Steve. It's a pleasure.
6: All right. 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
6: Joining us now is Mark Scheibel, who is the owner and president of Sonics Aircraft. Wow, Mark.
13: Yeah.
6: You're moving up in the world.
13: Come a long way, Steve. Yeah.
6: Mark
13: lowly
6: and I,
13: photo intern back yeah. in the day. Yeah.
6: Mark and I were on EAA staff at one point a couple of years ago. We won't put a date on it because.
13: Please.
6: So, Mark, Sonics is celebrating their 25th anniversary this year. It's incredible.
13: Yeah, absolutely. I can't believe it's here already.
6: What kind of activities do you have planned?
13: So, we are doing our normal thing like we do every year. We had our open house and homecoming fly-in back at the factory yesterday. It was a great event. And we're doing our factory tours every day starting tomorrow, so Tuesday through Saturday at 10 a.m.
6: Okay.
13: And you can sign up at our booth if you want a tour, and we'll even give you a ride from our booth if you want, or you can meet us at the factory. Having a good time catching up with the builders and evangelizing all things Sonics.
6: There you go. For those who don't know, and not everybody is from Oshkosh, amazingly, And where is the factory located?
13: So the factory is over in the East T Hangar neighborhood. So basically, if you were to look across 36 and to the north, we're in that group of hangars over there. If you're familiar with Artie and Ed's or Chester V's, that's right over in our neighborhood, right over there.
6: There you go. And with the now, Sonics has been around for 25 years, but obviously John Manette was building or putting out home builds way, way before that.
13: Yeah, he started in the late 60s, early 70s with airplanes and built a Genie's Teenie that he highly modified, and then met Steve Whitman and started talking about Formula V racing. So he went home and on his kitchen table designed the Sonar I-1, came back with it the next year, and lo and behold, of course, people wanted plans. They wanted to build their own. And the rest is kind of history. That's how it all got started.
6: Right. And what aircraft do you have in production right now?
13: So a long list. So the original Sonics and the YX and the Xenos, and they're all in what we call the B model configuration now, where they have a bit more cockpit space, more fuel, just a more comfortable airplane to sit in. I think a little bit nicer looking airplane in the nose. Xenos, of course, being our motor glider. The YX is just a Sonics, but with a funky looking V-tail. We actually call it a Y-tail because it has a rudder on the bottom that actually helps out quite a bit. We have the 1X, which is a single place aircraft that's really popular right now. We've got a lot of people building that. And of course, our jets, the subsonics jet, and we're working on the two place subsonics. And we're working on the high-wing Sonics as well.
6: Wow. Okay. Yeah. So along with that, what else do you have maybe on the drawing board, if you can reveal any details?
13: No, I can't really. I mean, the high-wing is really the new thing that seems to be catching the most attraction and most interest. And, you know, we're really excited about it. It's going to be a pretty big increase in useful load for our customers. And but, you know, not... We're not going after the backcountry crowd with it.
6: Okay.
13: It's intended to still be an aircraft that can cruise very much like a Sonics and is aerobatic. It'll actually be our first airplane that's aerobatic with two people on board instead of when you fly it solo.
6: Okay.
13: And so we're really excited about it, not just for your traditional home builder, but also the LSA market, considering strongly an SLSA entrant and certainly an ELSA entrant for it, and hopefully to capture some of the flight training market and give some other airplanes out there a run for its money.
6: Excellent, excellent. With Sonics itself being located here at the epicenter of home building, about how many, do you have any idea how many Sonics aircraft are flying right now?
13: Boy, we're into the, I'd say we're in the 1,000 aircraft range, and kind of in the, probably more the 700-800 range.
6: Okay, and that's all across all models, right?
13: Worldwide, across all the models. And it's amazing how many people finish their airplane and don't tell you about it.
6: Right.
13: So we're finding out about airplanes that we didn't think were done and flying yet all the time that are out there flying. So, the fleet is growing steadily every year, and the builder communities and... Tri-motor. Definitely a very enthusiastic builder community and very supportive, and we really appreciate that.
6: Yeah. Is there, you said supportive, is there an internal and external sort of support group? I mean, does Sonics Aircraft itself have its own help desk, and then is there user groups?
13: Right, yeah. So we have our in-house tech support, which actually is going a little bit of a change right now. Our longtime tech support rep is retired, and so we have been working through the months to train up the rest of the staff, especially our technical and shop staff, on just the basics of all the frequently asked questions and giving quality tech support. And I'm excited about it because we're going to be spreading amongst more shoulders, and I think that's good for the staff. I think tech support is a difficult job to do all by yourself all day long, and I think we're going to have some good quality support.
6: Good, good. And again, are there other you know, Sonics user groups on the internet?
13: There's sonicsbuilders.net is really the most important, popular place where you can find builders and connect with builders. There's a Facebook group, but, you know, I think that the website group is a little bit more informed in terms of the level of advice that they tend to give.
6: Sure.
13: And but you know, it's great anytime you have a community out there through social media or anything where you get a fan base. You know, that's great for the whole community and for marketing, of course, as well. Yeah.
6: Well, and that brings to the point I was heading toward, and that is that if you decide, if you're here and you're thinking about building an airplane, you might be intimidated by the thought of actually ordering a kit and doing it. How am I going to do this by myself?
13: Yeah.
6: But, you know, I mean, Sonics itself has its own, you know, technical advisors. There's the website group, and then, of course, the EAA technical counselor. So it's really an opportunity if you want to do it. There's a lot of help out there.
13: There is, and we're always expanding that. Mm-hmm. You know, we've got a bunch of videos out there through the EAA Hints for Home Builders.
6: Right.
13: So there's a whole section on our website called Sonics Video Tips, and they're all just like Hints for Home Builders. 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
6: Right.
13: So though they apply to any one of our airframes. It's not how to build this specific airplane,
6: right,
13: which quickly gets outdated, of course, as we change and improve parts. But it gives you all the skills that you need. And then, yeah, complementing that is all the EAA resources, especially on your you know, your electrical work. There's EAA's got that great online course now, mm-hmm, through the Sport Air series. And so there's all kinds of help out there for sure.
6: Yeah. So if you've ever thought about it, this is the place to be and the place to get your questions like that answered. And really, you know, if you get some hands-on experience in the workshops, mm-hmm, and sit in on some forums, and obviously coming by your booth and just talking with your folks as well.
13: Absolutely. Yeah. You know, the Sonics is designed to be a perfect project for, right, the first-time builder. The airplane is very simple. If you haven't seen one, it's basically a box with fairings,
6: yeah,
13: and we managed to make it look pretty good. But literally, we even in our own shop, we build the fuselages on a pair of sawhorses, wings and tails on a flat table. So,
6: right,
13: there's nothing really exotic that you need to do with fixturing, and you don't need a giant investment in tools to build the airplane. And that's why we were able to do One Week Wonder last year,
6: right,
13: also being a blind riveted airplane. And last year's One Week Wonder is all painted up now. It got painted last year in the Stars and Stripes scheme that everybody voted on.
6: Okay.
13: And in fact, they were just finishing putting stars on it even yesterday morning. And it's on display at the home builder's hangar.
6: Okay.
13: And looking really nice, a fresh paint job. Never going to look as good as it does today. That's the way it is with a newly painted airplane. But it looks great.
6: Good, good. Go by and see it. And speaking of Sonics and seeing you, mm-hmm, where is your booth located?
13: Yeah, so we're in the home built neighborhood, booth 602 and 603. So right by home builder's headquarters with all of our peers.
6: Good. And is that a location you've been at for a few years?
13: Ever since they retooled that neighborhood, yep. Yeah. We used to be much further down by Warbirds, and we're in the new neighborhood, which I'm loving. It's great.
6: Good. John Manette started the company. How did it transition to you?
13: You know, it was a long-term conversation. We talked about it at many points throughout, you know, over the years.
6: Right.
13: And it just seemed to be the natural step. And I was, I don't know, maybe, you know, foolish enough to want to do it. And, yeah, we worked out a deal, and John's still very much, you know, around. And, you know, it just was synergy, really. You know, he definitely didn't want it to go to somebody that we didn't know.
6: Right.
13: Who would just come in and do their own thing.
6: Yeah. And you fly yourself as well?
13: I do, yeah.
6: What are you flying these days?
13: Well, I, you know, in addition to, you know, doing Sonic stuff, I have a lot of fun in ultralight that I own. So that's been a good time as well.
6: What kind of ultralight?
13: It's a CGS Hawk.
6: Okay.
13: That's the airplane. So when I first joined EAA when I was 14 years old, that was a bunch of the EAA members out there in Brockport, New York, had Hawks, and I kind of fell in love with the airplane and actually got to know Chuck and through the years. And so, yeah, I finally bought one, and I'm enjoying it.
6: Little bit of fun flying.
13: Yeah, that's right. Yeah, take the doors off.
6: Excellent, excellent. Any final thoughts before we wrap up?
13: Just come build a Sonics. Come visit us at the booth, sign up for a factory tour, learn more about it. You know, the whole mission of Sonics is that even in the Sonoray days when a new car was $1,200, the idea was you should be able to build an airplane for about the same amount of money.
6: Right.
13: You can still build a Sonics all-in build costs for about what a nice new car would cost. Unfortunately, they
6: gone
13: cost
6: up.
13: More
6: yep.
13: than they used to, but we still have stayed true to that philosophy. And it's a very, the whole idea is it's a very doable project. It's right. not going to take you know, a huge amount of your life just building. You are going to get it done. You are going to be flying it.
6: Excellent. All right, Mark, thank you very much for joining us. And please stop by the booth in the home build section, 602 and 603. This is EIA Radio.
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14: I'm Digital Dave.
15: And I'm Fast Eddie. And we're way off today.
14: Way off, yep. Can't even figure out what day it is.
15: It's Wednesday, I thought.
14: Yes.
15: Okay. With us today, Wayne Todden. I got that right, did I?
16: Yes, you got that right. Yep.
15: From the Sling Pilot Academy. You guys have a great display right outside of our studio. Thank you for that. We have a view
14: this
15: year.
14: Well, that's the airplanes, though, not the Pilot Academy.
15: No, but the airplanes are cool, too.
14: Oh, yeah. Yeah. So tell us about the Pilot Academy.
16: So basically, before we started the academy, I bought an aircraft from the Sling guys, and I bought a TSI. So beautiful aircraft, lovely glass panel. Love my aircraft. And while we were in South Africa last year building it, my son decided he wanted to be a commercial pilot. So when we got back, I thought, well, I'll go and look at some compressed programs. I knew the guys at Sling had a flying school, and they'd had it for 7 years. But I heard stories about it just, you know, taking much longer than expected if you just did it casually. So I started looking at compressed courses for my son. We were both having a look. And basically, after visiting a few of them, we were just really unimpressed with what we saw. I mean, most of the schools had were using old Cessnas and steam gauges. And even if they claimed glass panel, they would say, oh, well, that's, you know, you can spend a week in Phoenix and get exposed to a glass panel there, but all of your training is on steam gauges. And I just thought, wow, I've got this beautiful aircraft. You know, why would I do that? So I went to Jean and Matt and said, look, there's just nothing around using modern aircraft, glass cockpits. You know, why don't you put something together? And I've got a business background, so I started doing a whole lot of research and just thought, wow, this is a fantastic opportunity. There's a massive demand for pilots right now. Boeing had just done a study that said we needed, I think, about 89 new pilots a day. And then at the same time, a friend of mine, years beforehand, he's a captain at American Airlines, and he told me back then that there was a pilot shortage coming up. So he was part of a kind of like a task force, I guess, at American, working out what to do about the pilot shortage. So all of this together was kind of like a perfect storm for me, and I thought this is a great opportunity, and Matt and John were into me coming on board as a new partner. So
14: there you go.
16: So yeah, that's what I did.
14: All you had to do was convince the wife.
16: Yes.
14: That's the part they don't talk about.
15: That's the hard part,
14: too. Yeah, anyway. So how long have you been running the academy?
16: So we kicked off in February. We did a lot of planning. So we first started talking about this about a year ago, and I did about 7 months of planning and business planning, and we kicked off in February, and it's just been a huge success. We've got 14 full-time students, you know, we've got a great vibe. That was one of the other things I noticed. One of the schools we visited, they said, oh, go ahead and talk to some of the students, and they just, you know, there just wasn't a good vibe there, and they were saying, oh, yeah, they just kind of jam you through, and I was thinking, wow, why did they even let me talk to these guys, you know, so... So we've tried to do everything we can to make it a really fun environment. I mean, people are going to should enjoy themselves if they're going to be there 9 months. You've got to make it fun, and you know, we've set the whole hangar up with couches and tables and bar stools, and we've got a really nice vibe going there now. So, like for example, I flew to Dallas and I came back on the 4th of July, which was a day off for the academy. Half of the students were there. They were in the simulator. They were hanging out. Some were washing aircraft. And it's, you know, I think we've really done a good job.
14: You know, when
16: they
14: graduate, they're not going to want to leave. You're going to have to kick them out.
16: Yeah.
15: Well, you never know. You might hire a couple of them as your as instructors as this thing grows.
16: We will. So that's actually part of the program. So we offer our graduates jobs as instructors. And then the other interesting part for us was a lot of schools find it hard to get instructors, but once people found out what we had going on, we're getting called by instructors to say, hey, I love what you guys are doing over there. Do you need any instructors? And we're literally getting a call every couple of days now, which is
14: well, they want to fly
16: amazing.
14: The modern airplanes too.
16: Exactly, yeah. So they want to fly. I mean, obviously you guys have seen the Sling. It's right across from your
14: it's gorgeous
16: station here, and it's
14: You better lock them up because one of them might leave early.
15: I was going to say, we are groveling for rides here.
16: Well, Jean's out there giving rides in the TSI.
14: Oh, boy.
15: We're in trouble now.
14: Yeah.
15: Well, it sounds like you've got a really good thing going, because when half the students want to just hang around on their day off, that says something. That means that enthusiasm levels are high and that they're motivated and they want to learn. They want to be as good as they possibly can be.
16: Yeah, absolutely. And, man, I mean, we still pack a lot in. So in 9 months, you...
14: Yeah, let's talk about that. 9 months for the full program. That is from zero to commercial.
16: CFII. So it's actually... Yeah, wow. So you get your private instrument, commercial single, commercial multi... Flight instructor single, flight instructor multi, flight instructor instrument.
14: That sounds really intense.
16: Yeah, it is. It's a lot. And but our students are there every day. We're in Torrance in California, so Southern California. So we have beautiful weather.
14: That's never a factor.
16: Yeah. So, you know, we get some June gloom, they call it, a little bit of fog. But the good thing about the academy is, let's say you had a flight booked at 8 and there's fog, well, it just gets pushed out. So everybody flies almost every day. We do ground every day. It's weekdays, Monday to Friday. And then we've got a full-motion Redbird simulator. You know, they get plenty of sim time as well.
14: Okay. You're operating this like a college, so people are living on campus, if you want to call it that?
16: So we have some apartments that are about a mile and a half from the airport. What I tell people is it's less than the distance of the runway from the end of the runway. We just happen to be at the other end, so it's about a mile and a half. But, yeah, we have an accommodation option, and we've got students from Hawaii, Idaho, Texas, from all over the place. And we also have an option for people that have their private pilot in 80 hours to start and do a six-month course. So we've got quite a few of those people as well, so particularly people from areas where... You know, we've heard from some of our students, gosh, we had such bad weather, I didn't get to fly for a month.
14: Yeah.
16: So they end up, end up with us.
14: We're from Pennsylvania, and you wake up to what we call industrial gray mornings.
16: Mm.
14: It's just crappy, overcast, and yeah, maybe it'll burn off, maybe it won't.
16: Yeah.
14: So, California, yeah, nice weather.
15: Well, the only thing you have to worry about in California is the occasional earthquake.
14: Yeah, but that doesn't bother you once you're off the ground.
15: That's it.
14: The earthquake is nothing but the elevator lifting the runway up to that student that's flaring out too high.
15: Yep.
14: How many aircraft do you have?
16: So we've got 8 in the fleet right now. So we've got 6 single engine and 2 twins. And for the twins, we're using Technam P2006T.
14: Okay. Yeah, that was another thing I was wondering. What were you using for multi-engine?
15: I was kind of hoping it was a Beech Baron. That's a nice ride. Well, of course, it's pricey.
14: But it's not modern.
16: Yeah, so the reason we go for the Technam is it's kind of along the same lines as the Sling. It's got Garmin G1000 glass panel, autopilot. You know, it's a truly modern aircraft.
14: That's a lot to learn. I was thinking about the one time I flew with one of our other air hosts as a commercial pilot for Air Wisconsin back then, and we rented a 172 that was full glass cockpit, and the first time I'd ever been in one. And I'm like, oh, my God, what is all this stuff, you know? And he's like, oh, look, there's an airplane over there. Oh, look, and he's flipping screens, and I'm like, what are you doing, man? I'm just looking out the window trying to fly here.
16: It's amazing. And I mean, we really put him to the test. So we flew here in the TSI. We flew nonstop from L.A. to Oshkosh. It was 10.1 hours, and we did a ceiling test on the way. We got the aircraft up to 27,000 feet.
15: Wait a minute.
14: Oh, my goodness.
15: 10 hours of flight without a fuel stop? In the airplane?
14: They caught a really good tailwind.
15: Tailwind, my foot. They're getting great gas mileage.
16: Well, we put an extra 30 gallons on the back seat, so we cheated a little.
15: Oh, yeah. But yeah, still, right. That's not bad.
16: Yeah, it's not bad.
14: It's not bad at all. 27,000 feet.
16: Yeah.
14: What was your ground speed?
16: Our ground speed, it actually wasn't that high. I think we were about 170 ground speed at that time. Oh, 160, 170, so not that fast. Just where we're so high, we're right at the ceiling. We're actually getting better performance down at 17,500 feet.
14: Yeah. But well, there's some air to work with.
15: You just wanted to have that great story saying, hey,
14: that's right,
15: we got this high.
14: That's right. You know, I took an ultralight up to 40,000 feet once.
16: Well, it's funny. I was telling Mike Blythe, who designed the aircraft, and he told me he took a trike up to 25,000 feet. So I thought,
14: oh, my goodness. Got to beat that. That's what you thought.
16: Yeah. But that's what attracted me to these aircraft in the first place as well. I mean, this guy, these crazy South Africans have, you know, they've flown around the world three times. They've, you know, John and Mike did a 27.5-hour ocean crossing over the Atlantic Ocean. So I thought, well, you know, if they can do that, then I can safely take my family out to Catalina or something.
14: There you go. Yeah. Wow.
15: Catalina sounds like a fun opportunity, but
14: it's a bit of water there to get
15: just
14: there.
15: Just a little bit. I hear it's got a really tiny little runway too.
16: It has, but they've got great cookies there.
14: Ah, makes it worth it.
16: And buffalo burgers.
15: Buffalo burgers? Nice. They don't have buffalo on Catalina.
16: You know, they
15: Island.
16: Do. They've got buffalo on
15: really?
16: Catalina. Yeah.
15: Well, we gotta go. Listen,
14: okay.
15: We keep going.
14: I mean,
15: like you'll this,
14: we'll convince
15: end up
14: me.
15: There.
14: Since you have such great weather, you don't really get a chance to do much hard IFR, do you?
16: We do in the May and June. We actually do get some. We get some kind of foggy weather. They call it May gray and June gloom.
14: Okay.
16: So this is a good opportunity to.
14: So that your program is designed around that. That's when all the instrument training is done. Quick. It's foggy.
15: Well, they can always go to another part of the country, although that may not really be practical. But IFR is IFR. It's just,
14: no, the point is
15: there's hardball IFR, which is when the weather is complete and crap.
14: When there's rocks in those clouds,
15: yeah. That's right, cumulogranite.
14: Yeah. Where can we find out more about you on the field?
16: So the sling tent is right across from EAA Radio. That's a great place to go. Come and have a look at the aircraft.
14: Nobody can find us, so that probably doesn't help much.
16: So
14: the old International Federal Pavilion used to be.
16: So we're kind of in between where the workshops are and the runway.
14: Right.
16: And then at the other end of the workshops, the education tent is where you can find out about the Pilot Academy. So we've got a separate booth for the Pilot Academy the education tent.
14: All right. Well, be sure to check them out. We've been joined by Wayne Tudden. Thank you very much. Towden, excuse me. I got it.
16: No worries.
14: I'm Digital Dave.
15: I'm Fast Eddie.
14: And this is EAA Radio.
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17: 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I'm Fareed Guillo.
18: I'm Wireless Mike.
17: Glad to be in the studio today. Later we'll talk with Chris Hastings, Executive Secretary of the Pilot Mental Health Campaign. We'll also talk to the folks of USA for STEM and Tim LeBaron, Director of Aviation Safety at the NTSB. But joining us right now is Gary Pocodner of the FAA Weather Research Branch. Hello, Gary.
19: Hi.
17: How are you
19: back
17: doing?
19: Again.
17: Doing
19: good.
17: Back again.
18: You must like the air conditioning.
19: I like the air conditioning, and I was challenging Fareed. He got two chances to get my name perfect.
17: Yeah,
19: so
17: finally.
19: It.
17: I'll get it after we were shaking hands and I leave for the week, after off the air where no one can hear it. I know you're excited about two products where the weather data is crowdsourced.
19: This is actually the first thing we're excited for 2026. We have two turbulence products coming out. One of them is the Graphical Turbulence Nowcast product, which has been out as far as developed and being run by some of the airlines. Run still by the National Center of Atmospheric Research, but it's supposed to transition to National Weather Service this year. And I have to say supposed to. Obviously, on the transition side, the FAA no longer controls it. It's Weather Service's ability to put it. But that product basically takes a forecast product and adds observation data. So for the airlines, and I'm thinking for general aviation, it'll work well because you get highly accurate information, because instead of updating the models every hour or two, you're now getting every 15 minutes a rebaseline with accurate data. And then to go with it, what we're coming out with hopefully in 2026, we just figured, this is in my program, we just finished an operational demo that went well. So we're looking to transition in 2026, what we call ADS-B vertical rate. And what that's doing is taking any GA aircraft that is ADS-B and produces vertical rate, which is about 90%, send it down. We're able to convert that data into a turbulence. And the turbulence value, as we talked before, and I know not everybody knows what it is called eddy dissipation rate. And the key thing with that, which is what makes it really exciting, is everybody's talking the same language. Eddy dissipation rate is a state of the atmosphere. So instead of asking a skier how steep the slope is or how hard, you know, a beginner may say it's terrible, an advanced skier may say it's trivial. The number's consistent across the board. If you fly through airspace in a GA, you'll get the exact same value as a 737 or a commercial plane. So all that data can go in one place. That'll help us model the atmosphere to not only enhance the forecast, as well as you have more data for the nowcast and for observation. So we're excited about this, both these products.
18: The really exciting thing here is, you know, ADS-B was supposed to be just, you know, for controllers. And the fact that you can use a known piece of technology for something it was not designed for whatsoever to benefit the entire aviation community.
19: Exactly. And probably, I know you guys are more commercial than some of the GA, but as you probably know, one of the things GA loves is...
18: I go both ways.
19: Then, you know, GA doesn't like spending money buying aircraft. So there is no cost to the user to use this. The data they already get, no equipage, no sensors. That's why we don't use... No data or anything like you do on the commercial airline where they'd have to instrument. This is completely cost-free.
18: Well, I don't know if you know this, but the airlines don't like spending money either.
19: Yeah, that's true. That's for sure.
17: How, with collecting all this data, especially like the live data, especially, how often are the models updated? Because you could update in real time, but how, as a percentage, how does that change what you're forecasting?
19: Well, what it does, and that's, like I said, with the nowcast, I know they're doing 15 minutes. I forget for the GTG, the graphical turbulence guidance, the pure forecast product, I forget whether it's one, I think it's 1 hour. So yeah. You get a lot more data. It's not only that they're doing the updates, but we're also going to have a lot more data going into it. So mm-hmm. It kind of re-baselines when you have those observations. It can see how good the forecast was 15 minutes ago, adjust and have it. So it actually enhances the forecast portion of GTGN, plus so, you're getting the observations.
17: So that I was kind of curious, like, where does the revision move most in the forecast? 6 hours down the line or whatever?
19: In the case of GTGN, it's the near term. You won't get the false alarms. You'll know exactly. You really have a precise time of when you're going to hit it. And that's why Delta and other airlines that are using this right now. So if you're trying to help a cockpit, you can tell, you know exactly when they need to sit. You have the magnitude. So you have all that information. And 15, 20 minutes is really enough time to make sure people are seated. For GA, it's nice because if you have somebody that doesn't like turbulence, you're not going to make them panic needlessly. Plus, you can tell them, you know, hey, get ready. We're going to hit it, as opposed to once you're shaking, trying to calm them down. So it can help somebody in the right seat.
17: Yeah, we do a fair amount of riding in the back of airplanes, too, as well. And just seeing the flight crew back there trying to put away things quick enough to get things tied down is pretty...
19: And you also hear, and I've been on flights, I think most people, the forecasts are just less accurate. And sometimes you'll hear them just, oh, we got to leave the light on. And you'll ride for, you know, 40 minutes and it's
18: not
19: new there.
18: Not have a bump, yeah.
19: So this helps with that. So that's why you'll see difference. Some of the airlines that are already using GTGN, you'll find you don't have that as much as those that aren't, because it is really accurate, so you don't have the false alarms. And it really lets them know with that 15, 20 minute with super accuracy. So they don't really need to shut the, you know, tell everybody sit down 45 minutes before they think they're going to hit something. They can cut it much closer. So that's another benefit for customer service and customer comfort.
18: That's fantastic, and all based on stuff that was never intended to do.
19: Yeah, and it's kind of funny because I know in the press there has been some concern. Some people worry that ADS-B data would be used to catch them. This is a case. I don't know if that's going on. It wouldn't be me. But certainly in this case, we're just repurposing to provide safety enhancements for them. So we're really excited about both products hopefully hitting in 2026.
17: We're speaking with Gary Pocodner of the FAA Weather Research Branch. And what else have people talked to you about that they'd like to see in their weather products?
19: Well, one of the ones, like I told you, I just wanted to touch on, it's kind of a fun conversation, really, is artificial intelligence. Because I think everybody, and my wife has nothing to do with aviation, she keeps going, that's all I hear lately. Everybody talks AI, what is AI, why are you doing it? So obviously, aviation always lags a little because the level of safety required in aviation and the risk is much higher. But we've been doing some work in AI, and it's actually really interesting. You know, one, AI obviously range is a huge, there's a huge set. It can be anywhere from just rule-based, which is pretty basic. You have machine learning, which is pretty solid, and we've been doing that. I can give you a couple things there. And then the more deep learning. And deep learning is kind of interesting for aviation because there are some challenges with that. There's some advantages and things we're looking at. But one of the big things, and it's kind of interesting, and you probably never even thought about it, AI is really hard at saying things like, I think, it might be. It's either this is what it is, or they don't give you an answer, or they hallucinate. So you really have no level of uncertainty. And that's a concern for us. It just, people aren't used to asking a robot, what's an answer? Well, I think it's this or that. And most of the AI that's out there doesn't do that. So that's one of the concerns. And that's why some of the work we're doing is trying to quantify and come up with better ways to convey information, because that absoluteness could lead into some trouble, especially when you're talking weather and the level of uncertainty in there. But some of the things we're doing, like one of the machine learnings is cloud type. That's working really well, and we're hoping to put that out there. We brought pilots in, and I was surprised it did show a lot of their knowledge of weather. They gave us a lot of reasons why knowing a cloud type would be valuable, especially coming to an airport. So we're developing that, as well as we surveyed what cloud types are actionable. And they told us what distance they would like. So we're looking at not only using it to develop the cloud type, but also to put out a notification at the distances that they told us

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1: It's IFR, VFR, so we have to figure out how to say, you know, what's highest probability or risk or something like that. So we're still looking at things like that, but the product itself is actually maturing really quickly.
2: I would say, you know, looking at a cloud, you know, we could say, oh, yeah, that's not going to break up for a while or things like that. That's our AI working on it. Yeah, but it's taken, you know, 30 years of flying in order to get that pulled together.
1: Huh. You actually, I have a question then. I'll ask you guys something. You just saw something. Does it actually help? I mean, this is something we might be able to do. If a storm or cloud, do you, knowing the stage, if you can tell it's dissipating or forming, is there of any value to a pilot if we were able to do that?
3: Yeah, because, I mean, you see a big thunderstorm if you're flying in a big jet. You're like, okay, if that cloud is growing, I'm not going to go over top of it. If it's dissipating, then it's not growing, then I don't have to worry about it coming up into where I'm at.
2: And that
1: we could probably do that as well. We hadn't thought that's
2: that reduces deviations.
1: Can't think of everything.
2: Yeah.
1: That's why we love talking to pilots. I'm going to go take this back as a possible new requirement. That's kind of interesting. It would be the same camera. You know, once they can identify a type, they can certainly use the same kind of machine image to determine whether it's in a braking state or whatever. So if you say that's worthwhile, we'll take a look at it. We'll get some other pilots' opinions as well. But
2: are
1: that's kind of neat.
2: FAA Pavilion?
1: I never thought of that.
2: Are you the FAA Pavilion with the...
1: We're over in the FAA hangars.
2: FAA
1: we're
2: hang,
1: of, just down the road here. So, yeah, if anybody wants to see some of the stuff, we have a lot of our products there. We've got some videos. We have actually working prototypes on some things. Also, this kind of thing, we'd love to hear people's problems and ideas. Like I said, something we just didn't really think about using it for. And if it, you brought it up just because it's something you'd like to know, that's what we want to hear. So you guys can really help drive some of the research and new products.
2: Get your ideas over to the FAA building. Gary Pocodner of the FAA Weather Research Branch, thank you very much. We talk to the NTSB next on EAA Radio.
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2: Welcome back to Squawk 1200. Fareed Gio, along with Michael Stromberg. We originally had the National Transportation Safety Board Chairwoman Jennifer Homendy slated for the spot, but she had to leave AirVenture earlier this week due to a family emergency. However, a very capable person was sent in her stead. Tim LeBaron is the Director of Aviation Safety for the NTSB. Welcome, sir.
5: Well, thank you. You're so very, very kind. Unfortunately, I think you've got maybe fifth or sixth fiddle for you.
2: So. Right. But you have to know some things, right?
5: I'm here.
2: The NTSB has been at AirVenture many times. It's back again. Why is it important for all of your personnel to be represented here?
5: Well, thank you. I think, unfortunately, COVID, of course, we didn't have AirVenture, but I think my first AirVenture was 1994, so I've been here over 25 times, and so I'm a very passionate general aviation pilot, own two experimental airplanes myself, so I'm a firm believer in AirVenture. But I would really say two things. As the director, of course, I get a budget. Part of that budget is outreach, and I've got to decide, where can I get the best bang for the buck? There's no place like AirVenture. And the number of people that show up, and if you come to any of our venues, any of our talks, they're full of people. So number one, it's to for us to get our message out to the general aviation community. Also, it gives them a chance to have a face and to talk to us. And I've been in the booth and getting many, many questions. So that's kind of obvious. But I think the second part that people don't think about, all of our investigators, especially in the general aviation field investigators, are pilots. They see a lot of things that kind of taint their whole reality on aviation. They all got an aviation because they love it. And so one of the rules that I have, if you work the booth at Oshkosh, you spend part of your time in the booth, you spend the rest of your time out walking around, looking at new technologies, trying to relight that spark again. Mm-hmm. So there's no place like AirVenture for the NTSB investigative staff to be at.
2: Kind of understand why pilots would put technology in those airplanes and
5: absolutely
2: and maybe connect back around to some of the things that is not as fun.
5: I had an investigator yesterday that was so excited because she had heard about a new technology, was able to go talk to a vendor, and learned about it. That's why we're here. So it's not just us sending out information, doing safety presentations about reading.

0: regenerating and re-exciting staff as to why they love aviation. And so no matter what their specialty is, maybe it's flight recorders. Mm. I guarantee they can find a booth somewhere around here that somebody's got a new technology maybe they don't know about.
1: And some of these GA airplanes are keeping track of things that they never did before.
0: Oh, absolutely.
2: What is some of, like, the... there's so much more telemetry is available at, seems like, all levels of aviation now. Has that enhanced some of the investigations you've done?
0: Well, it certainly has. When I started as an investigator 22 years ago, if you found a GPS, a handheld GPS in an airplane, you were absolutely thrilled because you had basically a poor man's FDR.
1: Mm-hmm. Sure.
0: And so we would dig and dig and dig and hope to find something like that. And now... there's so much non-volatile memory and engine monitors, EFA systems. So, yeah, there's a whole lot more information we can gain now than before.
2: Even those early GPSs seem to record some data?
0: Yeah, all the Garmin's. Wow. It was fantastic. You would get the data plots, altitude, pitch, everything.
1: How is ADS-B helping you in your investigations?
0: Well, ADS-B is very, very helpful because very quickly our investigators... in the past, they would take that GPS, they'd have to send it to our lab, they'd have to wait for the download. Now they don't have to do that. They can go on multiple apps even before they leave home.
2: Yeah.
0: In fact, I do it myself. Oftentimes, I'll get a text if we have a fatal accident. I'll go on to one of my favorite apps, and I'll pull it down, and I can see what the airplane was doing. So it's very, very helpful.
2: You're leading me into my next question is, we've got a lot of amateur accident investigators who get those plots out there pretty quick on social media. So I suppose there's a little bit of an information battle, too, sometimes.
0: There is, and maybe you shouldn't get me started on that. I have very strong opinions on some of these people.
2: Understandable, but I just wanted to marvel at how that's really a thing.
1: Yeah, I mean, that's a great thing. I mean, I'm sure you guys, I mean, you collect all the data before you go out and say a recommendation, and I suppose that some people who try to just get the answer early don't always get it right.
0: Yeah, it's very, very true, and oftentimes the day after the accident, they're on there telling you what happened. And I guess in some regards, I wish that later when the actual investigation came out and they found out they were wrong, that they would do another podcast and talk about that they were wrong. Mm-hmm. And so I think it gets very frustrating. And I know recently a horrific accident that happened. One of those YouTubers ended up getting a family member on the show with them. And my heart goes out, and they were thanking this individual, thank you so much for standing up for us. And so, yes, I have strong opinions. I think there's some of them that are very tactfully done. And I think Richard McSpadden, our departed friend from AOPA, I think that he did a very, very good job when he did his. And he stayed away. He talked about what he could. But he was also very, very clear on, listen, we don't know yet. It's going to take time to gather the information.
1: And I think that's one thing that a lot of people have a hard time admitting. I don't know, because that doesn't sell anything.
0: That's so, right.
2: Yeah.
1: Loss of control has been on your top 10 list, most wanted list for a long time. We don't have the most wanted list anymore. But are you still working to try and mitigate accidents due to loss of control?
0: Yeah, so loss of control still is the number one killer. In general aviation, and I think 40% of our accidents are a result of loss control. So, yes, it's a big issue, and, personally, like I said, I fly, and I fly a lot. I go and do upset recovery. Excuse me. I go do upset recovery routinely. I think that pilots that have never been in a spin, they've never been upside down. I know my first spin, I tended to curl up, mostly, kind of in the fetal position. My knees came together around the stick, and the instructor cautioned me, hey, get your knees out. So I've done it so many times now that doesn't happen anymore. Mm-hmm. So the whole fact of losing control is very, very survivable if you know how to get out of it.
1: Yeah.
0: So I would say very much upset recovery. There's schools across the country. For not a whole lot of money, you can go get in some of those unusual attitudes.
1: And it's kind of fun.
0: It is very fun.
2: It's especially in embracing the uncomfortableness and trying to get through that can serve you when you get into a similar situation, and subconsciously you may not react nearly as bad.
0: I agree. Suck it up, Buttercup. It's the same thing for me.
2: Yeah.
0: That, I mean, I'm like, do I really got to do this? And yeah. I'm like, if I'm going to fly, I'm going to do it. And so I've done it repeatedly.
1: And do you want to read about it in a book and see it for the first time by yourself, or see it with the first time with a instructor who can help you out?
0: Yeah, it's that muscle memory that eventually, I mean, if you do enough spins, you don't even think about getting out of it. You know how to do it. That's what you want before you get into one the first time.
2: We're speaking with Tim LeBaron, who's the Director of Aviation Safety for the National Transportation Safety Board. And we talked a little bit about that discontinued Most Wanted list.
0: Yeah.
2: How are you communicating the critical safety issues that kind of were represented by that feature?
0: Yeah, I appreciate it. So the Most Wanted list kind of had a negative connotation to a lot of people. When they thought of the Most Wanted list, they thought of the post office and the posters on the wall. And I heard it oftentimes at Oshkosh, they would come and tell me, you know, when are you going to do away with the Most Wanted list? And also, it took a lot of time to put that list together. So they did away with it. I'm very, very happy. A good part of it is safety alerts, air safety alerts, much more nimble now, in that before they would do a Most Wanted list and you were stuck to that for a year, 2 years, sometimes 3 years.
1: Mm.
0: So now, just an example real quick, we've got a safety alert coming out on floats on airplanes. We find out people go do an annual inspection in the wintertime. Come spring, they put floats on. The floats aren't adequately inspected. Come and find out we've had several fatals where the bottoms have ripped out, they flipped upside down. So now we can be very nimble. We're coming out with a safety alert. These are the accidents. Here's what you as a pilot can do to prevent it.
2: There was a regional presentation. One of our regular guests who works in this area, he was a regular guest for the NTSB. He did a safety presentation for local pilots. It was one of the interesting things I found out is how much industry and even the operators participate in the investigation and trying to provide analysis for you all.
0: Yeah, so it helps a lot in that our investigations, the way they are set up, we have parties to our investigation. Our investigators don't know everything. They just don't. So, for instance, if you got a Textron or what we call Cessna aircraft, we want someone from Cessna to be there that has all of the knowledge to actually bring to our investigation and can make a very quick safety change if we find something wrong. So we'll have an engine manufacturer there, an engine manufacturer representative on that team. So, yes, we use the party system, even on the big ones, the airlines, the DCA, midair, a huge party. When we have our meetings, a lot of times we have 100 different people in those meetings. We need that technology, that help.
1: Well, I know the airlines, that even the unions have representatives who are on the accident response committee, and nobody wants to actually be called up, but, you know, they have all that in preparation.
0: Yeah, and that's something, to be honest with you, when I first heard that unions were participating, I wanted to know why. What are the unions represented? And oftentimes, the unions have a lot of stuff that they can bring to our investigations. You know, maybe we need a pilot that flies a 737. The union can quickly get us a pilot that's very experienced in that. So, yes, we rely on the party system. Without the party system, then that investigator would have to know everything, and we're not all knowing.
2: With just a few seconds left, what are some online information that people can go to on your site that kind of just get general information?
0: I would go to ntsb.gov. That's the easy one. Hunt around on the bottom of the page. There's links to our safety alerts, all sorts of accident reports, all sorts of good information. NTSB.gov.
2: Tim, thanks very much for joining us.
0: You're welcome.
2: Tim LeBaron is the Director of Aviation Safety for the National Transportation Safety Board. We talk to Chris Hastings of PMHC next on EAA Radio.
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8: And welcome back to EAA Radio. You're listening to Push to Talk. Now, I am Magneto Mel. And I'm joined today by Colonel John Slocum, but you say...
9: I go by my middle name,
8: You go
9: Doug.
8: By your middle name, Doug, but you go by...
9: Odie.
8: So
9: that's my call sign, yes.
8: Call sign. So, welcome.
9: Well, thank you very much. It's nice to be here.
8: And you are the Director of Safety for the Air National Guard.
9: Correct.
8: And what exactly is that position? And tell me a little bit about what a day in the life is for you.
9: Well, the Air National Guard, all 54 states and territories have an Air National Guard. So we... Yeah, all 54 states
8: and territories. You saw me doing the math there. I was like, wait a minute.
9: What we do is I am the Director of Safety. We're talking aviation safety, so flight safety issues, ground safety, weapon safety for all 106,700 Air Guardsmen across the country and all of the 54 states and territories. Literally the community-based force that is part of every state in the union.
8: And so as part of the safety program, we have, you know, in the civilian aspect of it, you've got the FAA safety efforts and you've got the NTSB safety, I mean, the investigations, which are trying to promote safety. What's the, I guess, the military equivalent of those, or how does that fit in with what we know?
9: Well, exactly. There's some great parallels between, for example, us and the NTSB. We do mishap investigations. We do them for aircraft. We do it for, you know, any type of ground mishap, accidents, those sorts of things. Very parallel. We try and do a root cause. Ultimately, when a bad thing happens, our goal is to not have that bad thing happen again. We don't want it to we want to come up with a root cause analysis and figure out a great way to not have those bad events happen.
8: Or even prevent them from happening in the first place.
9: Which is exactly where I was going with it now, which is the other half of it, which is the proactive safety. I'll call it the fun side of the safety business, which is coming up with the innovative and neat ways to keep people safe to begin with. In other
8: Without
9: words, not
8: the traumatic
9: lessening,
8: experience.
9: That's right. Not learning lessons the hard way. But doing things so that we can keep people from ever getting in those situations to begin with.
8: And what is the process for an investigation with your organization? For example, we've had a lot of NTSB people in here talking about the investigation. You have the GO team, you have the first responders, then you have the process of generating the reports, and then they make recommendations. They don't legislate. They don't do what the FAA does. They don't do what the... what the legislators do, but they make recommendations. So how does that whole process work then with
9: you guys? For us, it's a very similar process to what you were just describing. When there is a mishap, and we'll talk flight mishap since we're sitting here and looking at a bunch of airplanes. So if there was to be an aircraft mishap, we're going to have, obviously, the people on scene. They're going to do the first responder.
8: That's like the GO team.
9: Well, I'm talking in this case like your fire department and all.
8: Okay.
9: Somebody going out, the professionals who put the wet stuff on the red stuff, take care of stuff, immediate saving of lives. Then we have what we would call an interim safety board. This would be safety professionals from the nearest appropriate military organization that would come out, and their job is to collect and preserve information on site in a timely manner. And then whoever's responsibility it is to do the investigation appoints a board. We have a safety investigation board that comes up, and per DOD policy, we actually have a pretty short timeline compared to the NTSB. Our goal is to try and come up with a conclusion of what happened and recommendations on how to keep it from happening again within about 30 days.
8: And where do those recommendations go?
9: Well, most of them are things that we have control over. I mean, if it's a military aircraft within the Department of Defense, we have our chain of command, if you will, where we can make recommendations. Whoever owns the mishap, normally guys with a lot of stars on their shoulders that have power, we make recommendations to them. Within the military, when they decide they want to do something, it's normally no longer a recommendation. It's a go-do. They're going to make things happen that's smart. So it's marketing, if you will, of here's what we think ought to happen to keep this from happening again. And when the guy who's in charge says, yes, make that happen, that's exactly what happens. So we don't have as many issues as the NTSB does, for example, in implementing recommendations from mishaps. For us, it's much more direct and within our own organization for the most part.
8: So it's okay. So it's not just here's what we think you might do if you see it. It's this is what we're saying.
9: Yeah, we try and be very specific and actionable when it comes to our recommendations. And we have our rules and everything with it. But you know, we don't just say, hey, talk about this or go train everybody on this. We have rules on a recommendation is, no kidding, very specific,
8: very delineated procedures for implementing them.
9: Yeah, that's going to make a difference. And we vet it through a process. And before we don't just come up with a recommendation. We have to kind of run it through an approval process and make sure that all the stakeholders in that agree that that's a good recommendation before we even take it forward and present it to the bosses then to see if they want to implement it and where they want to go with
8: it. So it's a similar process, just not necessarily in the same orders, so to speak. I mean, you get your approvals going before the recommendation is made rather than, you know, after it's presented and accepted or not.
9: Yeah, because once the bosses decide they want to do something, like I said, it's no longer a recommendation.
8: Right.
9: It becomes that the boss wants to make this or something happen or the organization does. And then it's pretty clear at that point.
8: Got it. And you specified a couple of times that if it's a military suggesting, perhaps, do you get involved in civilian investigations?
9: Well, there's a lot of synergies between mishap investigations and recommendations. What's safe for us is safe for general aviation for the most part when we're talking airspace types of issues, aerodrome issues. There's a lot of dual-use runways and facilities. You know, we fly off of an international airport in my unit where I fly in Tucson, Arizona. So things that are smart on that runway that's smart for us is going to be smart for both the general aviation and civil aviation that fly out of that same airfield. So we are very cooperative in approaching safety, you know, with the NTSB, with the FAA, with the different airports out there, with the local governments. There's a lot of stakeholders, obviously, when it comes to safety.
8: Well, what about, for example, you know, if you're flying as a civilian pilot and accidentally breach a military operations area and there's a civilian accident in, you know, like in a military zone or in a training zone area, mm-hmm. Would that be something that you guys would be equally involved in, or would that be an NTSB? Is there a jurisdiction kind of?
9: There's lots of rules that apply. I mean, the right answer is it depends, and it depends on the agreements. But for the most part, I think a general rule, kind of what you're looking at, is whoever experiences the greatest loss for the most part is the one who's going to end up kind of taking the lead for an investigation. So if a civil aviation airplane crashes, it would be NTSB that's going to be taking the lead of that, and then we become a partner with them in the investigative process, you know, if needed.
8: Okay. And we've talked quite a bit about the investigative process. And just to get in there, you also have talked about, you know, the proactive side of things. So what's a little bit about some of the educational programs and the outreach that you're doing?
9: Oh, you're on my favorite subjects now. I love proactive. And that's exactly why we're here at Oshkosh is, for example, we have a booth on one of our initiatives called See and Avoid. And it's seeandavoid.org. It's simply a website that when we were looking at when general aviation flies, we're supposed to have a mid-air collision avoidance program and share information. And it just became smart at one point is, why isn't there a single place that general aviation pilots can go to get information about where the military is and how we can keep each other safely separated? So we came up with this idea in the Air National Guard. We took it to the Department of Defense and are in the process of handing it off to the FAA. But it's a program. You go to a website, click on where you are. You can see the airspace. You can see the status of the airspace. You can get information about local military aircraft that are there. And the whole idea is then is to keep us in airspace where we're both allowed completely legally to be. How do we make sure that we stay safely apart from one another? And that's what kind of See and Avoid is about. There's a lot of other proactive safety things that we get into. Fatigue mitigation is a perfect case study where we have a program we've designed where you can go in and look at schedules. You can look at what people are doing, put that in, and it actually gives you ahead of time, you can figure out at what point they cross a line where their cognitive abilities, their abilities to think, and their motor skills get degraded to a point where it's not safe. And then once again, proactive. Let's do that ahead of time so that we don't put our people in that position to begin with.
8: I'm probably working with some of the research institutions around the country as well.
9: Oh, you bet.
8: My background is at Wright State in Dayton, Ohio. There's a lot of work with the Wright-Patterson Air Force Base. So I don't know if that's something that is along the lines of some of the safety initiatives for education and research that you do.
9: Oh, yes. I mean, there's when it comes to safety, it's a great community when it comes to safety because, like I said, what's safe for one person is safe for another. So as a profession, as a community, safety people, for the most part, are very cooperative. If somebody has a great idea, it's shared. We can take it from one organization to another. I can call the NTSB. I can call research organizations. And for the most part, it's a very cooperative community with one single purpose of getting people home safe every night.
8: Sure. And where are you on the field if somebody wants to, I imagine you have a presence on the field here somewhere, if somebody wants to come and...
9: You bet. Our seeandavoid.org booth is actually in the Federal Pavilion. over there. Come in the corner. If anybody, when you walk in there, just on the, I believe it's on the north side of the field, or on the north side of the building there, come in, see the folks in the uniforms, come over, ask them some questions. We'd be glad to talk with anybody about a lot of these proactive safety initiatives.
8: Well, fantastic. I wish you all the luck with all of your programs in that regard. Thank you very, very much for being with us today.
9: Well, thank you for taking the time. It's great to be here and appreciate the opportunity to talk.
8: Good to have you. And this has been Doug, also known as Odie Slocum, Director of Safety with the Air National Guard. 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
11: It is indeed Squawk 1200, 1233 on Air Adventure Friday. I'm Fareed Guillaume, Michael Stromberg. We were talking about the other Mike, so I almost said his name. Michael Stromberg is here with me, and we're talking about pilot mental health all week and with us to continue our education on these efforts and to help those dealing with mental health challenges and lessen the impact of on their FAA medical certification is Chris Hastings, Executive Secretary of the Pilot Mental Health Campaign. And today we're specifically going to talk about mental health of our air traffic controllers, who their plight has been in the news lately. The recent trouble at the radar control facility that serves Newark, I mean, people didn't really think about how the stresses of the job impact controllers.
12: Yeah, absolutely. So my background is I spent 8 years as an air traffic controller in the FAA, and I went through my own kind of mental health challenges in late 2023, early 2024, having to navigate that system. And unfortunately, the FAA they don't have the support structure there for their employees that are actually going through issues. And the Air Traffic Control Union, NATCA, they're great. I absolutely love them. They provided all the support that I could ever have asked for. But as a regulatory authority and also the employer of the majority of the nation's air traffic controllers, the FAA's process left something to be asked for. So air traffic controllers, they don't actually have a Class 1, 2, or 3 medical. Their medical is actually maintained by the FAA. It's under FAA Order 3930.3.
11: So it's just a different kind of hierarchy that they have. Is there kind of a similar grid that that pilots get, or
12: so it's really similar to a Class 2 medical, but it's got some unique differences. One of the differences is you just don't report your stuff at your next medical appointment. If you get a diagnosis, if you get on a new medication, you have to report that before your next shift where you're doing safety-sensitive duties. And it makes sense from a safety standpoint. We obviously want to make sure that our traffic controllers are medically capable of performing the job, but it also leads to a situation where if you go and talk to a therapist because you've lost a friend, because you're going through financial issues, well, now you have this diagnosis that you have to report to the flight surgeon. And until May of 2024, which I'll get to in a second, that would kick you out. You are not medically fit. You do not meet the medical standards to hold a medical at that point. You have to go through the special issuance process and get kicked into a HIMSS evaluation to make sure that you are psychiatrically fit for the job.
1: Is that flight surgeon somebody who's in each location that you have individually,
12: like
1: one for the whole country?
12: Yeah, so it's for each region. Each region within the FAA has a regional flight surgeon, and air traffic controllers are supposed to report to the regional flight surgeon all those things. And it's an office with a couple of different doctors and staff support people to manage and process all the medicals, and they also process airmen medicals within their region until it gets kicked off to Oklahoma City or the Federal Air Surgeon's Office.
1: So they sound like very busy people.
12: Yes, very busy, and I'll be honest, they're understaffed. Understaffed, underfunded, and that leads to delays and bad customer service.
11: It's interesting that the FAA has sort of that interior medical service for controllers, but for pilots is all outsourced to private.
12: Right. And as a controller, most of the time you're still being sent to an AME to actually get your medical evaluation done. It's just then it goes to the flight surgeon's office for a final review, the regional flight surgeon's office.
11: Okay. So it's, I guess, a little bit more similar than I thought.
12: Right. So you're still going, I think the term is a senior AME, which is an AME that the FAA says, okay, you can do air traffic medicals. And they're not quite a HIMSS AME, but it's somewhere in between. And I'm not well-versed on the differences in that classification.
11: It's kind of like a senior flight instructor. You can sign off CFIs if you've done so much instructing, et cetera.
12: Yeah, that's a good way to think about it, I think.
1: So what has the FAA been doing since 2024 that are making the process a little bit easier?
12: Sure. So one of the big changes was in May of 2024, the federal air surgeon pushed out a new CACI, a condition AMEs can issue medical certificates for. And that allowed it allows up to two diagnoses of the most common psychiatric conditions that people would get diagnosed with for medical billing. So like an adjustment disorder with depressed mood, which is also called situational depression, generalized anxiety disorder, PTSD. And so now there's a pathway forward where air traffic controllers and pilots, airmen, any applicant can go forward and get their medical without being kicked into a costly and time-consuming process of going through a special issuance. And there's conditions attached with it. So one of the conditions is you have to be able, it has to be resolved, and you have to be going through it without medication. If you're on any sort of medication for it, unfortunately, it doesn't qualify and it kicks you into that other process.
1: So you said you could have two issuance. Is that over like a year? Is that over 10 years or your entire career?
12: So I'm not 100% certain on that. I believe it's at a time. So, like, if I were to go and talk because I'm struggling financially with my house payment or something like that, and I go and I talk to a therapist and they, for medical billing, because they're trying to get paid and they're trying to make sure that my benefits cover me, they say that I have an adjustment disorder with depressed mood and generalized anxiety because I'm a little anxious about being able to make my bills and I'm a little upset that I can't process everything financially. Well, those are those two diagnoses. And because it's a diagnosis, it is reportable to the flight surgeon, to the FAA. But now they're saying, well, we don't need to kick you off of your medical and make you go through the psychiatric and cognitive screening. We can go and, okay, there's a checkbox that you're aiming. Are they on medication for it? Is it treated? Are they handling it well? And you can go and continue to have that talk therapy without having your medical impacted.
1: Okay.
2: And that's interesting. So now how many how soon are we to more of the CACI process being at the forefront,
12: you know, that's
2: in this area?
12: That's a great question. And I know that Dr. Northrup, who is the federal air surgeon, she has said that she wants to push that forward. She wants to make sure that there are no secrets when it comes to what are the medical standards, how do you get forward, and also how can we make sure that we're following the science. How can we make sure that we are ensuring that we have a safe aviation system while also not removing people that, yeah, they would be fine. As far as what they're operating, maybe a third class, or now with the new Mosaic rules, they're able to go and they're able to operate aircraft and hopefully someday air traffic when that gets revised, and they're able to come forward and say, well, we've got these new rules now, and maybe this isn't as much of a concern, or we can reduce the process or the timeline on this.
2: One of the things we learned during this kind of the crisis at Newark, and I'm sure it's still kind of ongoing, it just is not being reported as much, is that controllers kind of get to take a mental health kind of break kind of thing, where a bunch were off duty because they put in for mental health time off. And that's something I guess I'd never heard of before, but they'll be back?
12: Yeah, so I'm not super familiar on the specifics of that because I stepped away from air traffic about a year ago.
2: Got it.
12: But that would be kind of through the Federal Employee Compensation Act, and mm-hmm. basically it's a workplace injury. They were at work when this event happened and it impacted them. It's caused them an injury, okay. And they're going through that on the FAA side and with the union there.
1: So you've talked about being able to now have talk therapy, and that's okay, but it sounds like having any kind of antidepressant is still a big no-no for any controller.
12: It's not necessarily a no-no, because now there's an antidepressant special issuance pathway.
1: Okay.
12: So there are...
1: Like the pilots.
12: Yes, exactly. Yes. So I think it was like 5 or 7 years ago, somewhere around there, where air traffic controllers were looped into that process because it used to only be for pilots, but now they're mm-hmm. looped in and it's part of the same standards and it's in the AME guide as well.
1: Something that, you know, with pilots, you might be the only pilot in the airplane. You might have two pilots in the airplane. With controllers, you have lots of controllers. I mean, you usually have somebody who can, you know, relieve you, and if somebody takes a break, is there... I would almost think it should be easier for you guys to be able to, you know, have waivers and everything, because there's always somebody there who can back you up, and you have supervisors watching over things. Or am I misinterpreting how that...
12: No, I mean, the air traffic process, yeah, you do have people backing you up. It's never all by yourself. Even when you are the only person in the facility, you've got other facilities around you that are watching out for your airspace and making sure that everything's working the way it's supposed to. As a controller, you have a pilot come up to you and say, hey, so-and-so on this frequency, they're not answering anymore. Now you start making phone calls, and if you don't get anyone, well, you're reaching out, and you're coming up with a plan. You're not there on an island by yourself. You may be in the facility by yourself, but there are facilities around you that are going to be talking and interacting with pilots and reaching out as well.
2: Come on, Chris. Why haven't you fixed this yourself?
12: I mean, you know, we just got a new FAA administrator, and I didn't get the job, so it's unfortunately.
2: To kind of dovetail on what you talked about before about the pathway, and I guess that's where PMHC is really trying to make some strides, and that is to shorten that pathway and some of the delays or the breaks you have to take away from your job.
12: Absolutely. So we're advocating to change and improve the medical system. We have legislation within the House of Representatives, just made it out of the Transportation and Infrastructure Committee, that would essentially require the FAA to implement the recommendations from an industry panel of experts that they came forward with 24 recommendations of how can we improve access to mental health care, not just for pilots, but for air traffic controllers and everyone within the aviation industry. And that improves process changes, it improves changes to the regulations and the requirements, and it also improves back-end changes. Let's digitize things. Let's move forward and move away from our mail and paper-based system.
1: So it sounds like we have some of the answers, and we're just, again, waiting on Congress. Is that you guys have a call your congressman and get this passed kind of thing?
12: Absolutely. So if you go to our website, pmhc.org, and scroll down, there's an action center. And you can fill out your information, and it's automatically going to pull up your congressional representatives, and it'll generate a little form letter that you can send off to them, asking them to support legislation that is going to require the FAA to implement these changes.
2: Chris, thanks very much for being here.
12: Thank you so much for having me.
2: Chris Hastings, Executive Secretary of the Pilot Mental Health Campaign. They are at PMHC.org. And for those of you who are local, booth 2002 in Building B, I'll be working booth this afternoon.
12: Come by.
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13: On the Fly is right here at Warbirds today. And it is a nice, pleasant day down here. We are right directly underneath the Wayside Tower. I think that's what we call this, Bill, right? The
14: Wayfinding Tower.
13: Wayfinding Tower for Warbirds. You can't miss us. It is a popular day in Warbirds today. Here it is, Hump Day, Wednesday, and everyone is out and about. The weather is great for now, and we don't even need to talk about the weather because we have no idea what it's going to do later. And, you know, for us, we really, at this moment, don't care.
14: Well, it's a great crowd today. Boy, for a Wednesday, typically, you know, middle of the week, it's could be a little quieter. But I heard this morning that crowds come in through the gates off of Highway 41. It was very busy, and we're glad to see everyone in here. And welcome to AirVenture 2021.
13: And for everybody listening, You're hearing Bill Fisher, the EA Warbirds director, with all kinds of good information. Tell us what's happening this year that is new and exciting and maybe we haven't seen before.
14: Well, after taking the year 2020 off, it's really a big family reunion. A lot of the aircraft owners were anxious to come back and bring in some really special aircraft. We've got a Hawker Hurricane, Spitfire, some of the British aircraft are outstanding. We've got a great variety of classic jets. If you go out on the jet line, you can see the anything from Korean War era F-86 to a Vietnam era T-37 Tweet and everything in between. So add to that our bomber line. We've got a string of, what was there, 6 B-25s from World War II, all kinds of transport aircraft. Our fighter town area is filled with P-51 Mustangs, and I mentioned the Hurricane and Spitfire, a P-38 Lightning. So we've got everything the whole gamut of World War II aircraft. Couldn't be more excited about this year's variety. We've got some brand new restorations that are just outstanding, and I'm really anxious to see how the judging program turns out to see who's going to be crowned grand champion.
13: So who would you say is most in the running for that? Say the top three. What would you say now would be the top three?
14: Well, top three, there is, I don't want to quote any names, but there's a Grumman Hellcat, there's the P-38 Lightning, there's several P-51 Mustangs, and the Hurricane. So that's...
13: any of those are in the running.
14: Any of those are in the running, and, you know, looking back a couple years ago, there were two aircraft that were, they scored almost identically on the high level of the spectrum. And the judges had to go back out and they had to do another review well after dark, after all the numbers were tallied. It was basically a dead heat. So they had to go back out at night and go through one more time, and they somehow or another found something that rated one aircraft a little bit better than the other. So it's the amount of time and effort and energy that goes into these restorations. You really have to, you know, give kudos to those owners and museums or whoever operates the aircraft, to the attention of detail, the historical significance that they put into it, and it's just amazing. People really got to come out and see some of these fantastic aircraft.
13: Well, we also have to give credit to these volunteer judges, because the judges really get very little credit. Nobody really talks about them very much. But that's an extremely important volunteer position as a judge in any of the venues here.
14: Right. We've got in our judging corps, I would estimate about 40 judges that they work and evaluate. They all have their specialty areas, whether it be fighters, bombers, trainers, the L-Birds. They all have their expertise, and they work in judging teams. So they'll go out on a golf cart with six personnel. They'll record all their scores individually. Then they'll come back and compare notes. There'll be a photographer with them that takes photographic documentation of everything. And they really, really, really look hard at every detail, and they do a great job, and really it's hats off to those guys for all their hard work. They put in some long, long hours and really dedicated to the program.
13: You know, this might be a good time to just, it's been a couple of years since we've been to Warbirds, quite a few years actually. It might be a good moment to just kind of dissect the organization. So the EAA, you're the EAA Warbirds director. But there's also Warbirds of America. Explain to the listeners how that interaction works.
14: Oh, sure. We look at it this way. EAA is the mothership, and we are a special interest community that caters to people that have an interest in former military aircraft. There's about 8,000 members scattered around worldwide, and they are either a pilot, an owner, could be a museum director, but most of our members are enthusiasts, the people that are just interested in the history. They love the airplanes. They love the stories behind them. And they join us to be part of the action, so to speak. So when they join up with EAA Warbirds of America, they get an automatic subscription to Warbirds magazine, which comes out 8 times a year. And it really has some fantastic photography, stories on current restorations, stories about historical information, a little bit of safety information for the operators. And it's a well-rounded publication that people really enjoy. We also have a weekly newsletter that comes out to our subscribers, and that's more focused on videos and action and the latest and greatest news that comes out weekly. So a really good following there. Along with that, there's opportunities for people to volunteer. We participate here, obviously, at Sun and Fun, where about 600 people volunteer to help the Warbirds area, you know, move and groove, so to speak. We also participate down at the Sun and Fun Fly-In down in Lakeland, Florida, in the early springtime. And down there, maybe 100, 150 volunteers doing the same thing, you know, working the flight line, greeting the pilots, providing security, anything to support the organization. And without the volunteers, you know, EAA-wide, there's probably over 5,000 volunteers that they really make it go. And without them and their dedicated service, we wouldn't have our great convention.
13: Since the whole, really most of it is run by volunteers and always has been here at AirVenture, if somebody wanted to volunteer in Warbirds, what could they do?
14: Well, we have actually 34 different chairpersons, and the probably the main focus is on the flight line crew. There's probably over 150 flight line volunteers, and their job is to safely park, safely move aircraft on the grounds, get the airplanes in the proper position, make sure that crowd control is taken care of, and that's a big part of it. We also have a big security contingent, making sure that people are being where they are supposed to be at the right time. If there's a safety concern, they'll jump right in there and help people get guided in the correct direction. We've got a volunteer food service facility where we feed our people breakfast and lunch every day. So there's a dedicated core of volunteers that keep our volunteers happy.
13: You told me they bring in literally a pallet of water a day
14: for your
13: volunteer operation.
14: Yep, that's another little function. We have our welcome committee where there's people on golf carts providing hydration services. You know, when a pilot comes in, he's maybe traveled cross country for a couple hours in his plane. He's hot, he's thirsty, he's tired. The first thing they get is a warm welcome from our staff and a cold bottle of water and keep them hydrated and, you know, get them started on the right foot here in Oshkosh.
13: That's awesome. Hey, listen, we just saw a couple airplanes start up, or at least one start up and taxi out. And we're still, you know, a couple hour and a half away from the air show or from the we do a parade of flight at 2:30. Is that what we start with?
14: Yeah, well, they do the flag drop at 2:30, which includes the national anthem. And then they segue into the first acts of the show, and we'll go until, you know, 6 p.m.
13: So the startup now, that would be just to get things positioned? They're starting to move things out?
14: Yeah, sometimes there's pre-positioning where it's, if it's a larger aircraft, like this, the one that just went out was a Hawker Sea Fury. It's got folding wings. It was a naval aircraft based on a Royal Navy aircraft carrier. So it takes them, you know, a little more to get in position, to unfold the wings, get everything ready. So when they get ready to fly at 2 o'clock or whatever time it is that they fly today, they're ready to go time and on target.
13: Well, it provides a nice audio backdrop for our radio show, you know.
14: It does, and visually too. People really, when they see any aircraft with folding wings, to go through that whole routine, the engine start up. They taxi out, and they fold down the wings, and people just love that. They can't get enough of that action.
13: It's quite a sight. Okay, Bill, well, we're going to take a break, and then we've got plenty of people lined up to talk to for the next hour. Hold on just a moment. Don't go away. You're listening to On the Fly. I'm Jay Monchi, and this is EA Radio.
15: Let's go back to 2013 for this classic interview.
16: Good morning. This is Digital Dave.
17: And I'm Fast Eddie.
16: And joined by phone is...
17: should be Dennis Norton.
16: All
17: Dennis,
16: right.
17: Are you there?
16: Down. Sorry, Dennis.
18: Yes, I am.
17: Hey, great to hear from you this morning. You're involved in the Save the Bomber plant, the Willow Run bomber plant out there that used to build B-24s.
16: I didn't even know it still existed.
17: I didn't either.
18: Yes, I heard to hear you guys, but I think you just asked me what we're doing here. The Save the Bomber Plant campaign, what we're trying to do, during World War II in the Detroit area, the Arsenal of Democracy term was coined. This area was very largely responsible for the war production that saved us in World War II, was able to defeat Germany and Japan, simply because the major manufacturing companies could out-manufacture what our enemies could do in that time period. We were able to win the war through our manufacturing might and our home front ability, and we are trying to save a very small piece of the old Willeron bomber plant from demolition and eventually move the Yankee Air Museum into that facility.
16: What spawned the idea? When you heard they were going to knock the place down, you said, wait a minute, we got to do something with this?
18: Yes, we've been, since General Motors let the plant go. General Motors had the plant for some 50 years after Ford Motor and Company and Kaiser sold the plant. But General Motors had it, and through the bankruptcy a few years ago, they disposed of this plant. It was taken over by an organization called the Racer Trust that set up to dispose of all the old General Motors facilities. We found out the plant was going to be vacated. We started asking about it. And the short story is, after about 2.5 years, they approached us and said they would like to work with us and try and find us a way to save this small piece of the plant and be able to move the museum into it. So it just came about. We've been at Willeron Airport for years and years with the museum. The opportunity came up, and we jumped at it.
16: Well, how's it going so far?
18: We have been able to lower what we needed. We started off with an $8 million budget in order to take this piece of the building, separate it out from the plant, and to set it up as a separate standalone building for the museum. Now, the original cost was $8 million through a number of ways, some value engineering, fundraising pledges. We've been able to lower that to about $3.5 million. That's all we have left, but that still is a very significant amount that we still have to raise. We had initially until August 1st, but the organization, the Racer Trust, has allowed us to go another couple months simply because we've had such success in raising money. So we now have till October 1st to raise this last $3.5 million. We have a website, SaveTheBomberPlant.org, SaveTheBomberPlant.org. I really encourage people to go to it, help us try and save this piece of history where almost 8,000 B-24 bombers were built in World War II.
16: Well, that sounds like a very worthy cause, and I recommend that everybody go visit it. Go ahead.
17: I'm looking at a picture here of the – it's an overhead photograph. The portion that you're going to save is very small. How big is the Willeron plant?
18: The entire plant as it sits right now is just about 5 million square feet, and that's a very good observation. We are only trying to save 175,000 square feet of this 5 million square foot plant. However, the piece we're trying to save, if you are looking at that overhead, was the most visible piece of the entire plant. In most of the photos you see where the airplanes are rolling out the two big hangar doors, 8,700 of them rolled out those two hangar doors in 2.5 years. That's the piece we're trying to save. Those hangar doors, believe it or not, after 70 years are still operational, and we'd like to save about 175,000 square feet beyond those doors, turn that into a museum.
17: Right. The Yankee Air Museum is going to move in there. Is that correct?
18: Yes, we will move the entire museum into that facility. We're at Willeron on the other side of the airport right now. But we are actually in three separate facilities. The hangar, the museum, and our air park are all separated, and we want to put them all back under one roof.
17: Okay. One question. Why only 175,000 square feet? Why not try to save the whole plant?
18: Well, there's no way that we as a museum could support 5 million square feet. Just the heating cost alone of something like that would just be horrendous. We looked at it. There's some very engineering-wise, there's some very good reasons for cutting the plant where we're looking at it. The way the plant's built and the trusses, the roof trusses, lend itself to separation at this particular point. And when we did a study on the operational costs, what it would cost afterwards, because this is a huge plant. Inside, it goes up close to 50 feet, I believe. Once we determine what it would cost to heat it, run the rest of utilities, that backed us down to about 175,000 square feet is what we would be able to afford. We'll have more of it. We need parking space, and we have some area for our B-52 outdoors, so we'll have more outdoor square footage than that, but that's what we thought we could safely handle with the new museum.
16: Is this money you're acquiring strictly for the acquisition, or will this help you get started?
18: I'm sorry, say that again?
16: Will the $8 million help you? Is that just for the acquisition of the property, or will that actually help you get the construction of the new museum underway?
18: That is all construction money, really. The acquisition cost of the building is insignificant. The Racer Trust that was formed out of the General Motors bankruptcy, they can't give anything away, but the amount they're charging us to buy the building is virtually zero. It's an insignificant cost of this. Almost all of that money is what it's going to take us to restore this building. Once the rest of the plant is torn down, we are actually left with a building that only has 2.5 walls. So we've immediately got to build a couple of extra exterior walls. Then we have to hook it up to utilities again because that will all have been removed. We have to put fire suppression, heating systems in it. That's what the $8 million is for. And then once we get to the point where we can move the museum into it, then we'll be doing some more long-term fundraising as we set the museum up and move it out of its present building.
16: Well, that's very, very cool. I really I think this is a wonderful idea. I think we should all visit your website. What was that website again?
18: The website, and I agree with you, we have to save a piece of this history. The website is savethebomberplant.org. And that's the Yankee Air Museum, savethebomberplant.org. And I'd encourage people, if they want to learn more, we have our B-17 over there with you guys, the Yankee lady. Walk down and ask those guys about it, and they'll tell you all about what we're trying to do.
16: All right, Dennis. Well, I want to thank you for joining us and wish you guys great luck and good success, and we'll talk to you later.
18: All right. Thank you very much for the opportunity to talk with you.
16: All right. This is Digital Dave.
17: And I'm Fast Eddie.
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2: Back for our final segment on Squawk 1200, Fareed Guillot, Michael Stromberg, and joining us is Kyle Jarris, UAS for STEM, which is basically drone engineering for kids. And so it's interesting. And so drones in itself is still kind of an emerging activity, but it's starting to mature a little bit. And now we're figuring out fun ways to connect our kids to it.
19: Oh, definitely. And this is a program that's been going on for 11 years. Started as a U.S. Navy program, actually. And then the Academy of Model Aeronautics picked that up and ran with it. For the past 5 years now, we've been actually conducting our finals here at AirVenture. It's an amazing opportunity for these kids to come in here, see not only, of course, opportunities to share what they know and what they love, but see what everything else is out there for aviation. It's a lot of fun.
1: And so what age group is this intended for?
19: Yeah, ages 11 to 19. So it's a huge range, right? And we've got up to 10 slots for each team, which means there's a lot of mentorship, a lot of opportunities to, you know, cross-train like we all want to do in, you know, real world as crew resource management and learn a lot about drones, about how to learn how to safely fly. Of course, you've got your Part 107 information out there that we have to go through. They learn to build their drones. They learn to fly their drones. And then we present them with a real-world challenge every year, different kind of a mission set that they have to perform. There's two divisions, beginner and advanced. The beginner teams are doing a search mission where they're identifying different icons and saying where they are and what defects there might be there. But the advanced teams take it a step further. They actually have to examine a tower, find a QR code on that tower. They get extra points for doing it autonomously, so that's a whole nother level of AI integration. And then they have to go and fix that tower with a tool. So they had to choose between two different hammers to go fly autonomously, find that hammer in the field, pick it up, and bring it back and deliver it to the target, you know, and of course they get points for being close. They also had to deliver a hat to a moving target. So they had to fly this hat, identify the target as it drove through the field, and then drop it onto that moving target. Really cool stuff.
1: And these are all home-built drones that are built by the actual kids.
19: These students learn to solder. They learn to code. They learn to use Loctite, because if they don't, there's going to be issues. Lots of great stuff. And you know, it's all building those fundamentals. But aside from just the drone, they're learning how to be better people. They're learning how to communicate. They're learning how to present what they've learned and, you know, the challenges they face, and but then how to overcome those challenges. There's nothing quite like the challenge when you see your aircraft, whatever it is, in model aviation, sitting in a pile, right? And you're the one that put it there. But then you get to presented the opportunity to put those pieces back together and to get through it.
1: So when they were building their drone, did they get like a kit of parts and you got everything you need to build this drone? Or is it like, hey, you got to go build a drone. You can buy motors from here or here or here, and you can 3D print something, and
19: Great question.
1: Do whatever you want. You know, how much, you know, is it everybody working on the same thing, and how much freedom do they have?
19: Great question. We try to present them with the options, right? So we have a kit that they can purchase and build and use that, and that works pretty well for most. But if you're doing it on a budget, you can

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1: Challenge. The preliminaries are all done virtually, and then the finals, again, we invite those top teams to Air Venture. EAA has been such a great supporter. They've presented us the opportunity to not only have them camp here at Scholar, which is a great and incredible opportunity for so many already, but also with passes and adult passes as well for the managers and mentors and chaperones. Hats off to the EAA and all the people of the EAA that make that possible.
2: I do remember, I think I was on staff way back about almost 15 years ago when AMA kind of closed ranks with EAA on many some of those educational things. We're speaking with Kyle Jarris of the American Modelers Association, and we're talking about UAS for STEM, which is a youth drone kind of competition and learning activity. I'm really curious because I'm not as deep into that, but it's very fascinating. It's like the automation involved in these challenges, and how do they figure out some of that?
1: You know what? It's incredible to watch them because I think back to what I was doing at 11, and it definitely wasn't setting up autonomous operations with drones, right?
2: Yeah.
1: But it's incredible. A lot of it is using onboard processing. Like there are certain cameras and optics that have sensors built in and baked in that they can then utilize. Some teams are using Raspberry Pi. Some teams are using custom integrations where they've got a team member or three that are doing custom coding for these kinds of things. It really is incredible. And these students know so much about aviation, and they're so in love with it and what they're bringing to the table. You know, and so if you're out there from Boeing, if you're out there from, you know, Wing, any of those kinds of environments where you're looking for very high-speed, low-drag kids, this is where they're at. It's pretty incredible.
3: So how does somebody form a team or join a team or find a team? Or
1: great question. So you can go to UAS4STEM, and it's the number 4, don't write it out, .org. And if you go there, there's a new team guide, you know, what you need to know to start a team in your area. You can contact the Academy of Model Aeronautics, reach out to education@modelaircraft.org, send an email to me. You know, we're going to take a look at that, find out where you are, and see how we can best support you.
3: Now, I have volunteered for some other robotics competitions, and when I first started helping out with Lego League, I was in over my head. And I didn't know what I was doing, but there were a lot of teams around there who wanted to help me learn what I needed to do, and it made us a better team, and then now we helped other teams get started, you know, because we want more teams in this participation. Is there, like, teams helping other teams?
1: Oh, absolutely. And that's one of the things I love about it. You know, if someone has a question, we do monthly live meetings with our managers, and we're all there in the same place. So, and a lot of those teams are returning. It's a very sustainable program, but a lot of teams are new and haven't experienced this before, right? And so, you know, they ask questions and, you know, provide that mentorship and the ability to teach others. And then, as you say, you learn and you grow and you become that mentor in the future.
3: And what if I don't know anything about models, but my kid wants to do this and I'm going to step up and I'm going to coach this team?
1: All you need to do is care about kids. You know, want to invest in them and invest in their opportunities. There are so many future careers that involve drones, not just pilots, of course. We need engineers. We need people to do the problem solving. We need people to do the communications around it. You know, you're looking at a 14% annual growth just in the security operations with drones year by year by year by year. You're looking at a 30% growth every year annually when it comes to services. You know, you see Wing, you see Amazon, so many people are really bringing in great opportunities, but things that help the world, honestly.
2: So you're saying that the kids will do the learning, and you just have to be exactly supportive,
1: yeah,
2: pretty much.
1: Sure.
2: I mean, I'm simplifying it just a little bit. But it's really interesting, because I do remember making a model with my father. We never finished it, but it's the airplane with the string, and so you just go around in a
1: control
2: circle.
1: Line, yeah.
2: Yeah, the control line style. And back then, RC airplanes were probably much more bulky and also expensive, as you're motioning to me. I was walking around with my kids earlier in the week, and I went by a stand which was just foam models, but they had fully probably

0: pretty full RC, but there's even the entry level stuff, people can, they don't have to have like the fully capable art, and they can get pretty good at this.
1: For sure.
0: The technology is just incredible.
1: The technology has really helped bring those costs down, but there's also virtual simulators that are very close to the real thing. Get your lessons done on those and hit the reset button. Don't go back to the workbench and have to rebuild.
2: So now every sports thing, and I would consider this a sports thing, I consider robotics a sports thing, you know, has a season. What's your season? When do you start? When is the challenge announced? And, you know, what's my time commitment? I mean, this for the whole year?
1: Yeah, it's pretty much a yearly contest. And, you know, we have teams that just left AirVenture, you know, on a high or suffering the agony of defeat. And, you know, that's just how that goes. But it starts in the fall. And it runs all through the year, and then at the end of summer is when we actually do the finals. So it is a long-term kind of a commitment, but it's a very sustainable program, and it's a lot of fun, too. It's not a lot of work for those students, or actually, that's not true. It is a lot of work, but it's a lot of fun, too. Mm-hmm.
0: So the work is, it's happy work.
1: It is.
0: Often.
2: What's the time commitment for most teams? Are they putting in, like, you know, they meet one day a week? Are they meeting, like, 5 days a week?
1: Great question. Oftentimes, it's weekly. Sometimes it's after hours, like after school, those kinds of programs. But there are even some that use this and integrate it into their classroom environments. It works really well. So it's going to be probably once a week for those teams that are highly competitive, and usually an hour or two at that session.
0: Kyle, thanks very much.
1: Oh, I love being here. Thanks, guys.
0: Kyle Jarris of the American Modelers Association talking about UAS for STEM, which is a drone engineering challenge for kids. Check it out. And we thank you for listening to Squawk 1200 for AirVenture Friday. 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
4: I'm Digital Dave.
5: And I'm Fast Eddie, and we are definitely confused today.
4: That's right, but that's what it's all about.
5: Yep. In the studio with us today, Richard Zadow of the Rutan Aircraft Flying Experience.
6: Hi, guys. Nice to be back. It's going to be a regular thing. I like it.
4: Yeah. Now, you guys are gathering a lot of steam, as I said before you came in.
6: Yes, we are.
4: We're starting to see more. We saw a bunch yesterday sitting up there by Warbirds.
6: Yeah. Yeah, it's good to see. This is a big year for us because Burt Rutan's going to be here. Tomorrow's Burt Rutan Day. There's a lot of other stuff going on, but it's our day. Burt's going to be honored at Boeing Plaza, and I was very, very flattered that the EAA asked me to help. And so Rutan Aircraft Flying Experience has delivered for them something that I don't think has ever been done before. Right now, we have gathered together one flying example of every one of Burt's home-built designs, what I call his legacy airplanes. We have out there on the taxiway between home-built hangar and the Warbird Plaza a Solitaire that flies, a Quickie that flies, a Very Vegan flies. The Solitaire and the Very Vegan are the only ones left that are flying. We have Long Easy's, Very Easy's, Defiance. Catbird will be here today. Unfortunately, the Boomerang had a maintenance problem. He won't be, but Rob Shearer's here with his Starship. We're going to fly all of them right here in front of the crowd at AirVenture.
4: Nice.
6: That's cool.
5: Is that including the Starship? I've never seen one of those fly.
6: Yes.
5: Cool.
6: Yes.
4: Yep.
6: We're going to have
4: Rutan Air Force.
5: Yeah. Really?
6: Yeah. It's a big deal for us. That was one of the goals of the Rutan Aircraft Flying Experience, was to collect up one flying example, and we're not there yet, but we're getting very close. But we tapped into the people in the community. Charlie Spinelli brought that Vegan all the way from Arizona. Well, everybody jumped on it and said, yeah, let's do it. And we got a lot of cool stuff going on. This morning we flew a four-plane formation flight. I don't think that's ever been done here at Oshkosh. We have a formation program. We've talked about that before. Just a lot of good stuff. So the airplanes will be on display in Boeing Plaza tomorrow with Burt's talking. Then we'll pull out. We'll go fly. We'll come back in. I think they'll be there for the rest of the afternoon and probably into the morning. Good big hand to the folks that jumped on this. So that's exciting.
4: It brings to mind a question. Are these aircraft, because they're composite, are they easier to bring back to life than a standard airplane that's been sitting in a barn for 20 years?
6: In a lot of ways, it's the same. The difference is the airframe doesn't suffer some of the corrosion. There's no corrosion issues with fiberglass, but it has metal parts in there you have to look at. Any airplane that's been sitting for 20 years, you really got to go through. And that's what we found when we had these airplanes donated to us. We have four airplanes now that fly. Three of them are here this year, and that's huge for us. The fourth one, well, we couldn't find a pilot. It's one of our problems. I jokingly say we're like the airline industry. We can't find pilots. So if you come to my forum and you hear about how our program works, maybe it might be something you want to get involved in, because we need people to get involved and fly these airplanes.
4: That's the whole idea, is keep them up there, right?
6: Yep.
4: How many are out there? Do you have any idea?
6: I have no idea. It's hard to tell. Van can tell you how many kits for RVs he sold, but Bert sold thousands of plans. I've heard anywhere from 11,000 to 15,000, and it's really difficult to go into the FAA database and dig them out, because they get registered different ways. They're not always long, easy, very easy. The builder might call it, Bob Smith's easy or something like that. It takes a lot of data mining. So
4: okay. Yeah. Well, hopefully they'll bring them out.
6: Yeah. Hope so too.
4: I hate to see airplanes sitting when they should be flying.
6: Absolutely, we do too. The worst thing in the world. But we've gotten some donated to us, and I'll mention this. This is huge. And I almost forgot it. Thursday, after we fly, after all those different types of airplanes fly, we taxi back in and go to Boeing Plaza. There's going to be a little ceremony, and one of those airplanes is going to be donated to the Routine Aircraft Flying Experience. I'm not going to tell you who it is. It's a surprise. But we're going to have an airplane donated to us that flies. Donate right here at AirVenture.
4: Nice.
6: Yeah.
4: All you got to do is find a pilot to take it home.
6: Well, the guy donating is going to take it home for
4: okay.
6: us. So, yeah.
4: Good.
6: It's awesome. It's awesome.
5: Well, you know what? I'm going to think big here. I'm hoping you guys wind up with the Starship. I think that's a cool airplane.
6: I'm not saying, but yeah, I would love that too, wouldn't I?
4: Yeah, right. That'd be flying in style, wouldn't it?
5: That would.
6: Anything's possible,
4: Yeah, yeah.
6: Cool.
4: That's right.
6: We're grateful for anything we get. Our mission is to preserve and promote Bert Rattan's home-built designs, and we're doing it. Yeah, 5 years ago or 4 years ago when we first met, you had me on a show, you probably were thinking, man, this guy's crazy. Well, I'm pretty much going to prove to you this year that I am crazy.
4: Yep.
6: We got all these airplanes flying. We got a bunch of cool stuff going on, and I don't know what I was thinking. Most people thought I'd lost my mind. I titled this thing The Future of Rutan Design Symposium, and it's described as an open mic discussion with a panel of experts. And when I signed up for it, I really didn't know who the experts were going to be, but I started thinking about, okay, we're 40 years old, RVs are 40 years old, what do we do now? And the biggest difference between us and a lot of other kit planes and designs is there's businesses behind those airplanes. There's a guy pushed selling the plans, selling the parts. We've been orphaned for decades. And
4: right.
6: Yeah, so I wanted to hear from people, not just experts, but the general public, the flying public, what they think. How do we keep this going? Because my Routine Aircraft Flying Experience is there to help this stuff go, but I don't have all the answers. So I reached out to some people, and it surprised me who agreed to participate. I've got Dwayne Swing, owner of Velocity Aircraft. He's been selling Kennard kits for a long time.
4: Those are gorgeous.
6: Okay. Leonard Mulholland, who sells a little plans for an airplane called Legal Eagle that's really taken off, okay? Robert Harris, who sees all his stuff from the maintenance side, is a jet guy, the owner of Jet Guys. He sees it from the maintenance, restoration, modification side. And then I really reached out, and I'm very grateful he said yes, Dick Van Grusen.
4: Wow.
5: Nice.
4: Yeah.
6: He's built a dynasty, okay?
4: Yep.
6: And, guy, he's pretty smart.
4: Yep.
6: So I'm hoping he has some advice for us. How do we, 20 years from now, I don't want to have to be still trying to save these airplanes, okay? 20 years ago, do you think we'd have this discussion? Who knows? But here we are, wondering what our future is going to be like. So, yeah.
4: I can remember a personal anecdote time. 1981, I went to California with my new wife, and we went to the Watsonville Air Show. And there were rows and rows of very easies and stuff parked, And it's so unique because they all parked nose down, and they had like a T-hanger, so they were all nose into each other. And it was like, wow, this is just wild looking.
6: California's always had a little bubble of that. There's a lot of them there. They were close to Mojave and everything. And what I was hoping to recreate this year was Easy Street, what we used to call it, when all those hundreds of easies parked out here in a flight line. The EA was gracious, and they put us on this row over here kind of so we could display all the different types, and we named that Easy Street, too. So, maybe one day we'll have it out there, just like there. But the good news is the easies are parked all over the airport. That's awesome. So how many are here? I don't know. I haven't had a chance to get away and count them. So.
4: Still a perfectly viable design from a technologically and efficiency standpoint, right?
6: Absolutely. You know, Bert did some smart things. The airplane's, you know, was way ahead of the time when it was designed, and it's still a very, very viable airplane. If, you know, they're fast, they're fun to fly. They're just fun, yeah.
4: They just, you can't get plans anymore unless you go through the underground.
6: Well, you can. Actually, plans are available on the internet, and they're free.
4: Huh.
6: Yeah, you can download plans. What you can't get is a full-size template, and one of the things we're doing with RAFE is we're building a template library. Okay, so people that are building, what I'd hoped RAFE would become would be the single point resource for everything Rutan. That's a big task.
4: Yep.
6: And as a nonprofit, you know, we got to have funding to do that and people. The biggest news I have about RAFE is that we're growing. We got more volunteers. We've got these airplanes flying, and people attract people. And the more we do, the more we'll grow. It's actually kind of overwhelming me. So anybody that's interested and wants to know what we got going on, please come on by. One of the programs we have, right, just I want to hit on because we're running out of time, there's an airplane out there that I've never been so excited about, a canard that wasn't a Rutan design. It's called the Speed Canard. It was made in Germany. We had an absolute blessing. We had this airplane donated to us. It's an absolutely beautiful airplane, and what makes it special to us is it's standard category, which means we can rent it. Okay, you can't rent an experimental, and it's fully dual control. You can't legally give dual instruction in an airplane that doesn't have a full set of dual flight controls. Most long easies, very easies, don't, and you really can't see much from back there. Trust me, I've tried to train people from back there. That Speed Canard's like sitting in a T6. I can do everything in a back seat that you can do in a front seat except start the engine and switch radio frequencies, and it's the perfect trainer. Please come out and look at it. Petra Sobotka, she just went through our training program. She's the first person to ever transition from the Speed Canard into a long easy. Everybody wants to fly a long easy into very easy. We have the perfect tool now to train you how to do that.
4: Nice.
5: Sounds like you've got a swinging time going over
6: there. It's busy.
4: Swinging time. Busy. So where exactly are you on the field?
6: We are between Homebuilt Hangar and the Warbird Plaza, right on that road. We've got lots of traffic there. You can't miss us.
4: Do you have a tent or a booth or something set up?
6: You can't miss. There's a bunch of airplanes. We have some banners on them, people standing around. We got T-shirts. We got all kinds of stuff. Just come on by, walk down the road, look at the Solitaire, look at the Viggen, look at all the airplanes. The Catbird should be here later today. It's a good time. You'll see things you haven't seen in Oshkosh in a long time.
5: Do you guys have a website for those of us who can't make it over there?
6: Yes, sir. It's RutanAircraftFlyingExperience.org.
4: All one big word.
6: RutanAFE.org also works.
4: Okay.
5: Oh, there you go.
4: There you go.
6: Yeah.
5: Well, it sounds like you guys, you've got some very lofty goals, and it looks like you're able to make a lot of them happen. I wish you guys success in the future.
6: Thank you.
5: You come back next year. Make sure that we'll update the situation with
6: the
5: Rutan.
6: We're not going to give up till we fly 50 airplanes over Oshkosh on the 50th anniversary.
4: There you go.
5: I'm in.
6: Yeah.
4: All right. We've been joined by Richard Zadow of the Rutan Aircraft Flying Experience. This is Digital Dave.
5: And I'm Fast Eddie. And this is EAA Radio.
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7: The 11:47 a.m. on the Friday of Air Venture. This is Course Correction. I'm Fareed Guillot. In our final segment, we talk about empowering women to fly. Part of that empowering, though, requires funds. Joining me is Rochelle Spector with the iHeart Flying Foundation. Welcome.
8: Hello. Good morning.
7: Glad you could join us. So this is a foundation that provides scholarships and other sort of support. Can you give us just kind of an overview of how it works?
8: Sure. So iHeart Flying Foundation has been around since 2017, and we offer flight scholarship opportunities to women of all ages, and we have an outreach and a campaign called the HAND Campaign, Heart Aviation Nation Delivers, where we tie scholarship opportunities with youth outreach events, speaking engagements, and we do this for a more hands-on approach to encourage our youth to explore and experience STEM and all of the aviation careers that are available. And with that, this also gives our HEART scholars unique opportunities to attend these outreach events. A lot of the professional and, you know, fun aviation shows throughout the year, and put our HEART scholars in front of our very partners, sponsors, and donors. And that's a little bit about iHeartFlying. And since our inception, we have awarded almost $300,000 in flight training support, plus goodies from our partners. And so far, we have 39 Heart Scholars, and we are building our Heart Nation. Mm-hmm. And, you know, what's really exciting about this is, you know, as I'm sure, you know, everybody knows, this is no solo act. And we have incredible partners, sponsors, and donors that have been with us even since the inception of iHeartFlying, and even new partners that come on, whether it's in a financial capacity or in-kind capacity. But this is what we're doing to increase diversity, decrease that gender gap, and get more women in the air.
7: Well, while you were talking, I help run a youth aviation organization in my hometown. And while you were talking, I messaged the board to say we need to look into iHeartFlying because this sounds really amazing. You know, you said you've been around since 2017. It's about, obviously, we've recognized this for a long time, but I think that there was such momentum has been building up over the last, I would say, 10 years to really help women close that gap, and I think this is one of those efforts.
8: Oh no, absolutely, and you know it's still staggering to see the low numbers. Like 6% of women still occupy the pilot population, and it's like, what can we do to come together, build one another up, and put these opportunities out there to let women of all ages, all diversities, to know that these opportunities exist. And if we can do this, you can do this too. And we're trying to do it together.
7: And this is kind of a positive effort, because it's not that women have shortcomings or anything like that, or it's this is not about an ability thing. This is about the history of access to this industry and how it needs to be pushed forward.
8: Sure. No, I absolutely. It's about awareness and putting these opportunities out there to let everyone, not just women, but, that's why we have these outreach events to get even our, youth involved, to let them know about all the career opportunities available in both civil and military aviation. And, aviation is so exciting, and there's so many career opportunities. It's okay, make them aware that these opportunities do exist. And yes, as flight training is not easy. It's no cakewalk, and it's also not cheap. So what can we do to make this accessible and affordable, and let everybody know, hey, you know what? We're here to help, whether it's motivate, inspire, encourage, and educate, women of all ages and everybody of all ages, that these opportunities exist and they are available to them.
7: So you said of all ages. So what is kind of like the low end of the kind of the age range? Are we talking high schoolers? You encouraged to maybe apply for scholarships?
8: So, well, the STEM outreach, opportunities are, we go up to 18 years of age as far as, the kids that, come to these events. But insofar as the scholarship opportunities, we run our opportunities between 3 and 4 weeks. And I've seen 12-year-olds apply. I've seen 70-year-olds apply. So,
7: oh, awesome.
8: It's really cool to see and obviously listen to people's stories, because everybody has their journey. Everybody has a story. Everybody has a background. And like, for instance, our most recent scholarship that just closed, it was called Spring Into Action. And we offered almost $30,000 in flight training support plus goodies. We have 4 new Heart Scholars, several of which are at AirVenture, walking around, meeting people, meeting our partners. And some of our current partners from that are Immaculate Flight, Shelter Aviation, and we had some new partners jump on board for this opportunity: Gulfstream Aerospace and Gamma.
7: Some really important, buy-in from the industry there.
8: Yeah. So again, a lot of people see the need and demand for these opportunities and are in alignment with our missions and goals. And like Bose Aviation has been with us since the inception of iHeartFlying, and obviously they're there. Support from them, and we love Bose. King's School, I just saw John and Martha actually in San Diego the day before they left for AirVenture. AOPA, of course, has been a big supporter of us, and then Aerox, Oxygen. I mean, I could, you know, keep naming so many, but it's really, again, it's not just the I Heart Flying show or the Rochelle show or the Lindsay show. This is all of us coming together, you know, to build one another up. And actually, we have a lot of men who have daughters that want to see them succeed in aviation and other male-dominated professions. So, again, this is no solo act, and we couldn't be more thankful for all of the help to, you know, get more women in the air.
7: You know, you make a really good point about a lot of the men pilots or men aviation professionals that they have daughters, and they feel like, you know what, this is a great career for my daughter too, and we need to, you know, so it's not gender specific in the sense of who's supporting this. It's like, you know, it's brought home for everybody. I'm speaking with Rochelle Spector, who is with the I Heart Flying Foundation, that it does outreach through education and also scholarships to advance mostly women in aviation careers. One of the things I noticed is kind of put a harsh light onto a burgeoning shortage within the aviation industry. The pandemic did this. And you were talking about some of those larger partners that everybody recognizes, is that they see that they got to reach down very early to grab onto people to continue to supply labor for their industries.
8: Yeah, that, and what's really great are all of the pass-through programs that a lot of these airlines and companies offer now, and schools, which is really great because you can have opportunities to be on board with these companies very early on and become an employee, and you're already guaranteed a position. And now, just like what you were saying with the pandemic, now you have more opportunities than ever to get involved in aviation. So those opportunities are there, but you have to be willing to follow through, do the work, and, you know, search for and be aware of these opportunities that can help you move forward and achieve your aviation dreams on your career path. And again, all of these exist, and now more than ever. So we encourage all women to get out there and pursue your career dreams in aviation.
7: Let's talk about how they start that, especially with finding information about the I Heart Foundation and getting involved.
8: Sure, we have a very big social media presence, so we always encourage everybody to give us a follow at iHeartFlying on Instagram and Facebook. 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And yeah, if you have any questions, feel free to reach out to us. We're always happy to help and mentor. And that's really what sets I Heart Flying apart from other organizations, is we're not just, okay, here's your flight training support, have a nice day. We, you know, are still involved with even our Heart Scholars from 2017. Where can we help mentor, educate, and encourage, and put, you know, our Heart Scholars in front of aviation industry professionals to help guide them on their career path? So it's really just so wonderful to see things come full circle, where we actually have Heart Scholars that attend our events, help with outreach, and also now donate to I Heart Flying.
7: Mm-hmm. So now you're already having that cycle kind of come back around. That's really great to hear. So what are some of the next, do you have regional events or national events? How does that work with the, you know, like, it's coming up?
8: So right now we have an outreach event that is scheduled for September in Denver, Colorado, out of Broomfield Airport. Shelter Aviation and AvFuel are going to be hosting the event. It's an outreach event. This will be our second year for this specifically, and we will have various aircraft from DC-3s to technologically advanced aircraft. We have different stations set up. Boeing and Jeppesen came out, various flight schools to offer discovery flights for the kids to learn different aspects about aviation. This year, we're planning to have at least 100 kids, which we're super excited about. So our date is to be decided. One of our main gals just gave birth, so we are scheduling
0: sometimes
8: around that right now.
0: Yeah. Rochelle, thank you so much for joining us.
8: Yeah, thank you so much.
0: Rochelle Spector with the I Heart Flying Foundation, advancing STEM education and flight scholarships to women and other youth to support our aviation industry. And I want to thank my producers, Ricky and Radio J, this hour. 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
9: And good morning. You're listening to EAA Radio. I am Wireless Mike, and today I am joined by Bob Swaim, and he's from the National Transportation Safety Board, and you're here to discuss what happens, what's involved with an investigation, and who's involved, and let's start there. If there is an accident, who's going to come out and investigate?
10: Well, obviously, the first folks on scene are going to be your local firefighter, rescue, police types. And we come in after that. There's actually a triage process. If you have a Cessna 150 that hits a runway light, you may never see one of us. You may be mailed a form that you fill out and send back or something small like that. The opposite end of the scale is a new certified, especially an airplane that is flying for an airline that has a fatality. We'll launch what's called a full go team. And we have to be ready to go, be at the airport in 2 hours.
9: Okay, well, I got a really good question here. When would I have to report an accident to the NTSB for you guys to investigate?
10: Good question. It's easily found anymore on the internet in the FARs. Basically, if the airplane is not airworthy anymore, start thinking about whether you need to report it. Easiest first call, if you're not sure, is to the local FISDO. And you don't have to call and give them your name and end number. You can call and say, look, you know, I've had an incident and I'm not sure if it's even reportable. You know, I bent this or I did that. And talk to the local FAA person. And those folks know the difference between what's reportable and what's not very well. They do this every day, and it's not something where you have to be nervous about if you're not giving your name, and discuss it with a fella and go from there.
9: Okay, and if you were to have an incident and you decided that, oh, boy, I actually am required to report this, how would you go about that?
10: Well, again, the FAA is one way that's most local to everybody because we are so outnumbered by them. There's 400 total NTSB people. That's the entire agency. FAA has 35, 40,000 just in ATC. The entire FAA agency is something like 40, 45,000. So we clearly use a lot of the FAA's resources and work closely with them as far as a lot of these major fender benders.
9: Now, you said there are 400 people at the NTSB. Is that 400 people in the aviation division of the NTSB?
10: Oh, no. Good question, Mike. The aviation division is a little over 180, and that includes the boss's dog. that's secretaries, that's everybody. As far as investigators, I believe we have close to 70, 67, something like that. Aviation investigators who do most of our work from our regional offices. There's, I believe, 13 of us that are on the go team for power plant systems and structures for the big airplanes, the big go team. And then we have a few other that we throw into. But aviation is quite small. And when I say 180, you have to realize we have 2,000 airplane accidents a year in the U.S., close to, it's a little under now. And we also cover the rest of the world under civil aviation agreements with other countries.
9: So what is the likelihood of a full-blown investigation? And if you've got such limited resources, you've got, you know, 180 people, 2,000 accidents, that means, you know, you're busy.
10: Oh, absolutely. We're juggling. I'm probably juggling about a half dozen business jets and big airplane things right now.
9: Half dozen.
10: Mm-hmm.
9: And unfortunately, more happening all
10: the
9: time.
10: Oh, it's the summer. It's our high season, too.
9: Right. How long does it take for an investigation, typically?
10: The typical small airplane investigation is wrapped up within a year. Acting Chairman Rosenker has been really working hard to keep us on this year or less schedule when at all possible. There are some that go farther than that. The big investigations, U.S. Air that went into Pittsburgh, that 737, that took almost 5 years.
9: I'm not off the top of my head remembering that Pittsburgh 737. What was that about again?
10: They had a problem with the rudder in the airplane, and this was in the mid-90s, and it was a 737, and they lost control of the airplane. And the investigation was very complex because the airplane hit the ground so fast, and there was so much destruction that they had to do a lot of lab work, reconstruction work and recovery work, and then laboratory work. And then we came into some issues with some other 737, so we started to realize there were some potential problems in the rudder actuators of the 73s, and now they've all been replaced. That is a historical problem now, but it's an example of how involved things can go and how long they can take.
9: Excellent. You've been involved at all with the power plant issues with the Hudson incident with U.S. Airways and hitting all the birds.
10: Bird strikes is a really hot topic. Personally, I have not been involved with a Hudson accident. My neighbor in the office, though, is doing the engines. And both those engines ate a lot of geese. And Canada geese are a pretty big mass. And I'd like to throw in, just for the folks who have been going on this rumor that the second engine shut itself down when the first engine was lost power due to the geese, that's a rumor and a fallacy. The Airbus is a smart airplane. It has an automatic power reduction, but that's just to make sure that the airplane, the pilot, can keep control of the airplane. The pilot still has control.
9: Okay, now I heard a rumor, and I wonder if you could address this, that the engines were actually functioning, but the computers malfunctioned and brought them both back to idle.
10: Oh, no.
9: No,
10: those engines took a lot of debris, a lot of geese into the front. It would have been probably unsurvivable if you'd been in a smaller airplane and hit one of those geese. These engines each took multiple geese hits.
9: So the engines were destroyed, and they just were not going to produce power no matter
10: what was happening. No, they were done.
9: Okay. Well, that blows down another rumor that I actually heard yesterday, and it just didn't sound right to me. So, but that's the nice thing about having you in here to talk is we can clarify rumors.
10: Well, that shutting down the second one, there's a fellow wandering the grounds here who owes me a half a beer because that settled a bet for him.
9: That settled a bet for him. Yeah, I would make sure that you definitely collect on that one. All right, Bob Swaim of the NTSB, and we do appreciate you coming in. And if they have more questions about National Transportation Safety Board stuff, where can they find you?
10: We're in the International and Federal Partnership Pavilion. If you know where the Predator airplane is, we're right next to that. We're in the southwest corner of the building. It used to be where the tower was, but no longer.
9: All right. Well, thank you very much for coming in, and you're listening to EAA Radio.
3: This next one was recorded in 2014 during AirVenture Oshkosh.
11: Okay, plans for the future for this airplane. Evan, what are we going to do in the future?
12: Okay, I guess, you know, we plan on participating in some air shows throughout the Midwest. I know we've had talks in the future of doing a ride program. Like I said, we've had it home for about, you know, a week, and then it's been here, so we haven't had it in Granite Falls. We have a new bomber hangar we're building at the museum in Granite Falls, which will be done probably around the 1st of October, and that'll be the new home for the bomber, and kind of we're dedicating that to the bombers of World War II and the ground crews and that type of thing. But we plan on participating in air shows and having it out for people to see, given, you know, letting people go in the inside and look around. We have a few air shows this summer we're going to do yet with it. So just plan on getting it out when we can and letting people take a look at it.
11: Great. Okay, as a proper introduction for John Tennyson, let me just say this. Sleeping Dog is a wonderful outfit, and we went to Germany back in 07, and our guide over there is sitting in the audience right now, Dr. Kurt Bratz and his family. Kurt and his wife Petra, stand please. And their children, Charlie and Johnny. all the way from Germany. Sleeping Dog went with us. The dogs went over there with us. Kyle, Guyette, Scott, Guyette inside, John, his wife. And we cruised around Bavaria for about almost 2 weeks. And I'm going to tell you, if you've never been to Germany, especially Bavaria in the fall, it is absolutely stunning. We were about halfway up the Alps, a little town. Do I say this right, Kurt? Bad Reichenhall, right? Close? Bad Reichenhall. Okay. And Gunther's hometown. And we filmed Gunther there in his driveway. And before the presentation, I'm sitting next to Gunther Rahl, and he says, scrape the leaves off the cobblestones. And he said, hey, Dan, you know who laid my driveway? I said, I have no idea. He looked at me, and he says, the Romans. And when he saw my reaction, he said, this was part of the Salt Highway that went to Salzburg. You could sit in his backyard and look down on Salzburg, Austria. That's how high up we were. But the Romans laid the road, the salt road. So just a side. Anyway, John was there, and he's the chief editor and writer for Sleeping Dog, Mr. John Tennyson.
13: Okay, we'll try this one. Danny, why did you leave out the part that you got arrested in Germany?
11: I knew that was coming. Oh, did you tell us why? Well, I'll tell the story.
13: It's too long a story.
11: Okay.
13: Maybe we'll have another one just for that. But it was a good one. Well, I've been privileged to, I think, be around at least Warbirds in Review since its beginning, and I've seen a lot of them. And as I've watched them this year and as I think about this, one of the things that came to my mind are all the opportunities that have been presented here that we've missed. And I guess while we're on the subject of Gunther Rahl, who was absolutely a central figure in history, Kurt was the publisher, Dr. Kurt Bratz was the publisher of his biography, and to get the perspective that you get from Gunther Rahl, I don't know where else you'd get it, and he came here more than once to do it, but we didn't have these facilities, we didn't have the ability to preserve it. And it made me think about when I was a kid, and my father used to take me to Wrigley Field when I was 6 years old, and I grew up seeing people like Willie Mays and Hank Aaron and Sandy Koufax, but you don't realize you're seeing history. So I don't want us to forget that today, and I don't take our word for it. I'd like to read to you just a brief thing that Admiral Halsey said in his biography, and we're going to talk about the Doolittle Raid. We don't expect that everyone... A lot of people have heard about it. Not everybody understands exactly what it was. It was the first strike back against the Japanese home islands following Pearl Harbor. Within 120 days of that national calamity, that international calamity, Colonel Cole, who we're going to meet shortly, and 79 brave and incredibly prepared souls under Jimmy Doolittle's command were in downtown Tokyo. And the story of how that happened is incredible. But it did involve aircraft carriers, and the man in charge of the flotilla that gave the bombers a ride to Japan was Admiral Halsey, and here's what he said. The wind and sea were so strong that morning that green water was breaking over the carrier's ramps. Jimmy led his squadron off. When his plane buzzed down the Hornet's deck at 0825, there wasn't a man topside in the task force who didn't help sweat him into the air. One pilot hung on the brink of a stall until we nearly cataloged his effects. But the last one of the 16 was airborne by 0924, and a minute later, my staff duty officer was writing in the flag log, commencing retirement from the area at 25 knots. Here let me say that in my opinion, their flight, made in B-25s just like this one, was one of the most courageous deeds in all military history.
11: Wow. I asked John to join us this year because he knows the details that I don't know, and I think it adds a little bit to the program. Now, whenever I interviewed Dick Cole here several years ago, I had another fellow up here with me, Larry Gregory, and he's in the stands there. Larry, stand, please. Larry is with the Lone Star Museum down in Galveston, Texas, and he's also a historian, but I thought I'd give John a chance to talk today. Larry, we didn't fire you, okay? We love you. But they have the only B-25 painted like the Doolittle Raiders on the side. You know, it's a real memorial to them. And so I'm glad to welcome Larry. And now, the moment you've been waiting for. Everybody get your iPad cameras, your digital cameras, or whatever ready, because you're about to be introduced to history with somebody that was there. Ladies and gentlemen, may I present Colonel Richard Cole.

0: Now, escorting Dick is my sister-in-law, Connie, the founder and chairman of Warbirds in Review. And, Connie, we have two stragglers here that want to talk to you. Larry Kelly has a presentation. Would you, Evan, would you hand Larry your microphone, please? Hang your phone up, Larry.
1: Yeah. Well, we've been doing some photo flights every morning, and coordinating them involves a lot of photos. You know, for every great thing that happens, someone has a vision. And then this particular vision that you see right here, the Warbirds in Review, began with this lady right here, Connie Bolin. And I never will forget the first time I ever saw Connie, first time I met her here probably 20 years ago. She taxed it in a Mustang, pulled that helmet off, and that long brown hair pulled out. And I said, man, that is, I have just seen heaven itself. But Connie flies the B-17, the B-25, the C-47, and more airplanes that I can even name. But this whole thing that you're seeing right here is the vision of Connie and Ed Bolin. And you heard her mention earlier, we lost Ed this past spring. And what a great team they were in building Warbirds in Review to what it is. And this is the third time that the Doodle Raiders have had the honor of being asked to come and participate and help tell their story. And what Warbirds in Review is all about is bringing that history, the history of the real people who made all of this history, preserved our freedoms, and the tools that they use. These airplanes are great, but these were the tools. You know, a hammer doesn't build a house. A carpenter builds a house. These are the carpenters. These are the guys that won the war. These are the guys that volunteered. Every airman of World War II is a volunteer. So these are the ones that took them into the air and that saved our freedoms. These are their tools. And what Connie and Ed had was a vision to bring that to the American public for as long as we can. And it grew. It started with a tiny little pad about big enough to park a J3 Cub on. And here you see what we have right now today with the Jumbotron and all this. And this being the third time that the Doodle Raiders have come here, Dick wanted to do something special for Connie, a special little presentation. So we took a lithograph of airplane number one, Payback Time. And on April 18th, 1942, at 08:25 in the morning, Colonel Cole, standing right here, was sitting in the right seat of this airplane next to Jimmy Doolittle as they launched off the aircraft carrier USS Hornet. And I'll read the inscription. It says, to Connie Bolin and Warbirds in Review, keep them flying, R.E. Cole.
0: How about that? Can you talk?
2: I think I can still talk. My motto in the last few months has been, we can do this one step at a time. So, Colonel Cole, I am honored. And for all of you who have made this program that was mine and Ed's vision is possible, and it has grown because of many, many volunteers, the aircraft owners, and the veterans. So I say thank you to you.
0: Thank you, Connie.
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4: Joining me now is Mark Todd, who is a freshly minted Corsair pilot coming out of Air Base Georgia, which is in the Atlanta area from the Commemorative Air Force. Mark, welcome to Oshkosh. Welcome to the show.
5: Thank you very much. Great to be here.
4: Yeah. Mark and I have been talking, before this. He's been trying to get checked out in the Air Base Georgia's Corsair, and schedules and things weren't working, and all of a sudden everything came together at the last minute, and you've had quite a wild ride the last 2 weeks.
5: It really has been. I mean, you talk about stars aligning. Yeah. It's been a roller coaster, but it all came together, and it all came to fruition, and when I landed here yesterday in the Corsair, I couldn't believe it.
4: Yeah.
5: It's just, it was a great moment. And worth everything that we had to do to get to this point.
4: Yeah. And before you think that Mark just jumped in the Corsair, got checked out, and flew here, you have a long list of high-performance warbirds that you've flown. You fly commercially for an airline, and your dad kind of inspired you down the aviation track several years ago.
5: Yeah, very much so. My dad, private pilot, had an Avion, Stinson L5. I grew up flying with him, going to air shows. That was our bond. I always, had dreams of flying and stuff, had no idea that this could ever actually happen. And now here I am, I'm living my dreams. Commander of Air Force, CAF, as a kid, going to air shows, reading the books, just fascinated with all these aircraft and the history of them. and now here I am. It's just it's been unreal.
4: Well, what are some of the other aircraft you fly besides the Corsair?
5: Within the CF, let's see, Dauntless, the Mustang. What else I got there?
4: The Kate
5: T6. Yep. Corsair and the P-63.
4: Yeah, there you go. You mentioned the Dauntless, the coming out of Air Base Georgia as well. It is here, and they're selling rides in Fond du Lac.
5: That's correct.
4: All week.
5: That's correct.
4: And along with that, the P-51 Red Nose Mustang will be giving rides as well. How can folks sign up?
5: So there's a tent over in Warbird Alley. Mm-hmm. It's kind of on the north side of Warbird Alley. Got a big tent set up. You can come by there, get the prices, get the schedule, see what fits for you, and a little short drive down to Fond du Lac, and you can be on your way flying, in, you know, like you said, and even the T-34, I think we got down there, and a T-6. So, you know, there's a variety of aircraft.
4: Good. Do you guys provide the ride?
5: Absolutely.
4: Oh.
5: I'll be down there giving some rides this week, too. So.
4: Which one are you going to fly?
5: I'll be flying the Mustang.
4: The Mustang? Uh-huh. Okay. I understand there's a story between you and your dad with Mustang and Spitfire, right?
5: Yeah. So when I was a kid, you know, everybody got plastic models and stuff, and I remember very vividly the first model I got was a Mustang and also a Spitfire. And my dad loved the Spitfire. Not to say he didn't appreciate a Mustang, but that was his thing. And I instantly fell in love with the Mustang. I think I was probably 4 years old, something like that, and something about it. And it just, from there, it just took off. And over the years, I just couldn't get enough of it. I remember my dad and I went to the Gathering of Mustangs. Mm-hmm. And, I mean, I was just like a kid in a candy store. I mean, I was a grown adult, you know, but I was just running around in circles. Couldn't believe it. I was around so many Mustangs.
4: Yeah.
5: And so, yeah, thanks to my dad for helping me get this get bit by the bug here.
4: There you go. Have you had the opportunity to give your dad a thank you ride in one of the Warbirds?
5: You know, my dad rode with me in a T6 quite a bit.
4: Good.
5: I've got a T6 back home.
4: Yeah.
5: And unfortunately, he did get to come out and see me solo
4: okay.
5: in a Mustang. That was huge. That was something else. I'll never forget. He looked at me after and he goes, well, you did it.
4: Yeah.
5: And, you know, I couldn't have done without him.
4: Yeah.
5: And I didn't get to take him to Mustang. It was just a little hard for him.
4: Sure.
5: He got, you know, couldn't really use his legs very well. But he did get to see me fly it some and got to ride in a T6 with me. So
4: awesome.
5: Thankful for that.
4: Yeah. And of course, the Navion that you had in your stable for a while, that was North American's answer to they figured all the Mustang pilots would come back after the war and
5: buy
4: a Navion. But Navion's a pretty cool airplane in itself with that rollback canopy and four place.
5: Well, in the Navion, you know, you got a community there, and they are they're very passionate about that aircraft. Either you love them or you don't care for them. And the ones that love them, they're crazy about them. And my dad was one of those guys. He could tell you every mod, every model, where one was built. I mean, he was a guru. And he took a lot of pride in owning them. He had a couple over the years. So
4: excellent.
5: Kind of rubbed off on me a little bit.
4: Talking with Mark Todd, who is from the Commemorative Air Force Air Base Georgia. He flew the Air Base Georgia's Corsair in here. And one of the reasons that airplane is here, it was in the movie Devotion.
5: That's right. It was. Had the movie paint and everything. It's been since washed off, but it was a participant, not a movie.
4: Yeah. And so. You arrived yesterday, you said, in a quite a nice little formation.
5: Yeah, it was a pretty... If it wasn't cool enough coming in a Corsair, we came in an 8 ship of fighters, 6 Mustangs and 2 Corsairs, and I'll tell you what, that's about as cool as I can think of to arrive at an air show like this, you know, to Oshkosh. So, yeah, it was really cool, really special, just more icing on the cake to already a great week.
4: Yeah, and it's just getting underway.
5: And it's just starting. It's Monday.
4: Yeah, the Corsair reunion, of course, is one of the highlights that's taking place this week. Do you know how many Corsairs are on the ground right now?
5: I think yesterday we counted, including EAs, I think there's 7.
4: 7? Okay.
5: And I've heard numbers from 9 to as many as 15.
4: Right.
5: I don't know, but I'm sure, I think it'll hit the double-digit mark and then maybe exceed, you know, maybe a couple more past that. So we'll see how it goes.
4: Good. You will be flying in the Warbird show tomorrow and Saturday?
5: That's correct.
4: Okay.
5: That's correct.
4: In the Corsair, so watch for that. Now, because there are so many Corsairs here, which one should we be watching for you?
5: Well, right now there's 2 at checkerboard.
4: Okay.
5: The CF is checkerboard nose, checkerboard tail with 530 on the side.
4: Okay.
5: And so, and of course, we have Commemorative Air Force on the side of it, so. Should be pretty easy to spot.
4: Well, you're
5: the
4: going
5: others.
4: So fast, we can't see that.
5: Yeah, there's that.
4: And speaking of the paint, you mentioned the movie paint, and it's amazing how that works these days. They be able to paint and then literally wash it off.
5: Yeah.
4: But the paint that's on the airplane that we'll see in the air show, you've had some fantastic support.
5: Oh yeah,
4: from Delta Airlines and PPG to help make those airplanes look so good.
5: That's correct, and they've been a big supporter of us for quite a few aircraft, and they've done a fantastic job. Very generous. I mean, as everybody knows, a paint job for an airplane is significant, and then you put one on a Corsair, and it's super significant, you know, in the cost. But yeah, very generous. Got some Delta guys that help out at the base, retired, and you know they've still got friends there, and went up the ladder, and they got the permission, and man, it's looking beautiful now.
4: Yeah.
5: So they've done a great job.
4: Yeah, so we just wanted to shout out to PPG for the paint, and Delta for use of the facilities and the painters.
5: Absolutely.
4: Talented craftsmen that put the paint, not only on the Corsair, but what other aircraft?
5: Oh, they've done the Mustang, they've done the P-63, they've done the Dauntless. I think they did the T-34.
4: Okay.
5: I don't think they did T-6, but they've done most of our aircraft.
4: Yeah, it's wonderful how the industry sometimes comes together with volunteer groups like CAF to be able to support and keep those aircraft looking good.
5: So absolutely.
4: We really, really appreciate that. How many years have you been coming to Oshkosh?
5: My first one was 2005, which I'm kind of embarrassed to say. I was, you know, I can't believe I didn't get up here sooner, but 2005 was the first year, and my dad and I came up here in the Navion.
4: Okay.
5: And, you know, and I wasn't even flying anything but just a Stinson, which a Stinson is a great L5. I grew up with them. I love them, but this other stuff was just, you know, a dream,
4: yeah.
5: You know, and now here I am, you know, so, but yeah, it goes by quick.
4: It certainly
5: seems
4: does.
5: Like yesterday I was just parked way out in the middle of nowhere in the Navion, you know, and just excited to be here, you know.
4: Were you camping as well?
5: No, we didn't camp. We stayed at like a travel lodge, you know.
4: Okay.
5: And, but it was pretty close to it.
4: Yeah, pretty close to camping, yeah. Any aircraft that you're going to be flying in the future that we need to kind of know about?
5: You know,
4: a little test flight.
5: Not well. Yeah. Okay. Well, there's that. Yeah. So there's another P-63 that's coming together out in California with the Yanks Air Museum, and they've been working hard to get it back in the air. It's been in the 70s since I think it last flew, and we're getting real close to it, and been a part of that to an extent, and it's looking like I'm going to do the test flight on it. But we've been doing some taxiing and some engine runs, and they're working hard, so hopefully, you know, maybe this fall we'll get another one in the air.
4: All right. Yanks Air Museum.
5: Yanks Air Museum in Chino, California.
4: Yeah, we'll look for that. I'm sure it'll – when the test flight happens, I'm sure we'll read about it on the internet. Warburg News seems to travel pretty fast.
5: Yeah, it might sneak out there, you know.
4: And, Mark, while you're here this week, you mentioned you're flying in the air shows. Mm-hmm. You're doing rides in Fond du Lac. Do you have any time to actually see the show?
5: Yeah, you know, it's – I will. It's pretty neat. My wife's going to come out Wednesday. Yeah, my wife's going to come out Wednesday, and she's never been to Oshkosh.
4: Oh, okay.
5: And so just got married last fall, and so she's going to come up for a couple of days. We're going to see the night show together, and I'm going to let her get a taste of it.
4: Good.
5: So I get to see it a little bit. They're working with me with the Air Base Georgia.
4: Okay.
5: So I can, you know, have a little fun here and there, you know.
4: Very good. Well, yeah. Congratulations on the wedding. And I'm sure she will be like many first-timers, and that is walking away with sunburned tonsils from from looking up and mouth open. And
5: I can't
4: believe this.
5: Overwhelmed with what all is going on here. So yeah. I'm looking forward to it.
4: Good. Any final thoughts on being a part of this Corsair reunion before we wrap up this morning?
5: I mean, it's huge. To be here, to be a part of it, and the way that it's taken place for me to just, you know, recently get checked out, it's surreal, and I'm so happy to be a part of it. I'm excited to see all the Corsairs, and this will be something I'll never forget, and I'm sure a lot of other people, the same for them.
4: Yeah, I'm looking forward to it as well. It's been a long time since I've seen that many Corsairs in one spot, so we're looking forward to that. And Mark, certainly appreciate you taking time out of your busy week to join us. Mark Todd is with Air Base Georgia down in the Atlanta area, actually in Peachtree
5: City.
4: Yeah,
5: that's
4: so that,
5: correct.
4: And in relation to Atlanta, that's south about how far?
5: It's about a 30-minute drive south of the Atlanta Hartsfield Airport.
4: Okay.
5: So there's a little suburb down there, a real nice suburb down there, Falcon Field.
4: And the Air Base Georgia is not only has some really great aircraft, but some wonderful craftsmen and women who are working on restoring aircraft.
5: We've got an amazing group of people. They're family. I mean, it's a family.
4: It really
5: is. You know, I'm so happy to be part of it. I mean, great people.
4: Excellent. Thank you, Mark. Mm-hmm. And that is going to wrap up our show for today. Now, tomorrow, we are going to talk with some folks from the Naples Youth Aviation Project. They flew from Florida to Oshkosh in a Sling aircraft. EAA's David Lighting will bring us an update on the Young Eagles program.

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1: Good.
2: Good morning, guys.
1: With me.
3: We love NASA.
1: Anyway, the hot button issue. I can't believe how many people are involved with UAVs this year. Everybody seems to be doing UAVs.
2: That's right. Do you guys have any?
1: Yes. Well, actually, my son and I are both 107 pilots.
2: Oh, okay.
3: And I just have a little 3-inch guy that I fly in the house.
1: So far, the only success I've had is with actually hitting obstacles.
2: Okay.
3: I've done that a bit, too.
2: It's its own skill. That's fine.
1: Yes, it's not easy, is it? Not easy to find that tree out in the middle of that giant field.
3: Yeah, there's nothing there, but there's that tree, and it's a UAV magnet.
1: So you guys are working with integration into airspace. Everybody's doing that. I mean, it's a huge problem. I don't even know where to start.
2: Yeah, so there, like you said, there's a lot of people that have these vehicles. There's a lot of people that are using them, and there's a lot of people that would love to be able to know more about their surroundings so that they could kind of be better about how they use them. And so the work we're doing at NASA is really a part of that.
1: When you got hired to NASA, I doubt you had that in mind.
2: That's true. when I got hired at NASA, I didn't know. I couldn't even spell ATC. It was kind of a dark time.
1: Right, yeah. Right. But now you guys are doing research and everything.
2: Yeah. So now our research, our current project is called UTM, and UTM stands for UAS Traffic Management. UAS is kind of like your technical term for drones, and so we're interested in building an automated traffic management system for drones. So if you imagine large numbers of drones flying around over longer distances, the issue becomes when those distances go beyond the visual line of sight of the pilot. That pilot now is unable to ensure the safety of their operation. And so a traffic management system is needed to kind of help ensure that safety. And the kind of the analogy of today's commercial air traffic control system with human air traffic controllers, those amazingly skilled individuals, that wouldn't quite map to what you would need for something like a system for drones, because there could be larger numbers of them and it would be much more difficult to maintain. So building kind of an automated thing, or at least sort of designing something that could get to a scalable and a more automated level, is sort of what we're starting with.
1: You're referring only to unmanned. Are you also going to be dealing with autonomous? Is that part of your picture as well? The totally autonomous drones that, like, you know, the Amazons that are dropping packages, is that part of that goal?
2: They're like right in the wheelhouse of this project. So one of the things that is a nice success early on in the project is our partnerships with different members of private industry, other agencies in the government, as well as sort of universities. Partnerships is one of the strengths in this project, and some of the kind of companies that you mentioned are partners with us, and we've been working with them from the beginning to make sure that what we're designing still kind of meets their needs and at least considers their needs.
1: I think part of your biggest issue right now is nobody knows what those needs are yet. It's changing so rapidly.
2: That's true. It's a challenge. There is one of the things that we hope to learn during this research are those roles and responsibilities. Who are the stakeholders? What kind of things do they need to accomplish? What can the FAA and NASA do together to kind of make sure when we start building something and putting this together, it actually does enable these new types of operations that don't exist today?
1: Now, how long have you been working on this project?
2: Since 2016, I want to say, is when I started. The project was already going in 2015, but I feel like I came a little bit late to the party.
1: Well, how many times have you had to totally revamp your thinking now because the average drone has changed so much?
2: Yeah, it's been pretty amazing to see that variety. For this particular project, it focuses on what's called small UASs, unmanned aerial systems, USS, but small UASs kind of categorizes those vehicles as 55 pounds and below. So we're not looking at the whole range of kind of autonomous vehicles, but even within that small UAS space, there's a huge variety. You got your fixed wings ones, you got all manner of multi-rotor vehicles, some noisy, some less noisy, some surprisingly high endurance, some less so. There's just the way they maneuver and operate is really, really different.
1: Yeah, so that's a can of worms.
3: Well, you know, you're talking about airspace here and everything. Now, if you're dealing in a very crowded sky and you have a semi-autonomous drone heading out there and you say you have a collision course –

0: for this, what kind of a communication system are you going to be using? Will you be talking directly to the pilot, or are you going to be talking directly to the drone itself?
1: So what I personally like about our project is it tries to set you up for all of those options. So it's we don't want to just have like one or the other. So you want to be able to kind of support all types of those situations. So the basic idea is that a vehicle operator would be kind of working with some form of a service provider, this UAS service supplier. You could think of them as almost like kind of like a Verizon or an AT&T kind of equivalent. They're just a service provider. They do stuff. And so when they submit their operations to their USS, this UAS service supplier, then that USS takes on a pretty important role of monitoring that operation. So let's say you're sharing your telemetry data with that USS over the course of your flight. Then that USS can then compare your position reports to what your original intention was. So if you said you were going to fly in Area X and then your position reports start to get far away from Area X, then that service supplier then is kind of on the hook to notify you that things are maybe not looking so good. And then that's an opportunity for you to correct. That's also an opportunity for the service supplier to maybe notify neighboring operations so that they can have an awareness of what's going on.
2: That brings to mind a big question. My son and I were talking about this last night. The drone data capability, drone ADS-B, blah, blah, blah. There's an infrastructure that does not exist yet to guarantee communication to all those drones. I mean, have you guys talked about trying to piggyback onto cellular networks, that kind of thing?
1: Correct. There's a big issue with connectivity and knowing that you may not always be able to guarantee it. And so being, like we talked about before, just being flexible is a big piece of this project. So we have we've worked with partners who use ADS-B. We've worked with partners who use LTE. We've worked with partners who just use command and control link down to their base station and then regular internet in. So we've looked at a lot of options, and we're making sure that our system is able to support any of them.
2: Okay, so you multi-mode communications has to be there.
1: Yeah. Yeah, okay. Yeah, and even a mode where there is no communication. I mean, if all of those are gone, there still needs to be a way to kind of keep these things safe.
2: Yep.
0: You guys have got a monumental task ahead of you, that's for sure. Because you had said cell network, and that popped into my mind right off the bat, cellular communications, because cell towers are practically everywhere.
2: There are plenty of places there are not, though.
0: Oh,
2: that's the thing.
0: No problem there.
2: And again, you also have the situation where you've got different cell companies.
0: Yeah.
2: And considering your cell phone talks to AT&T, but it's not going to talk to Verizon.
0: Right.
2: The drones need to be operating across all the cell providers if that's your communication network. You can't have one locked to AT&T or Verizon or whatever.
1: That could be very well true.
2: Yeah, you never know where you're going to fly, who's going to be there.
0: And you can't even guarantee that in some of the more remote locations that you'll even have cellular service.
2: Right.
0: Some of the areas out in the Midwest, you have got diddly out there.
1: Correct.
0: That's
2: what it says on the
0: density.
2: Chart, you know, diddly.
0: Diddly,
2: this
0: yeah.
2: area is diddly.
1: Diddly.
0: That came up on my cell phone the other day.
2: Yeah.
0: Your service is diddly.
2: Well, these are all questions I'm sure you're rolling around in the think tank. Are you getting to a point where you're trying hardware?
1: So this year we're focusing on a flight demonstration called TCL-4 internally. TCL-4 stands for Technical Capability Level Number 4.
2: You know, NASA has a wicked acronyms department.
1: We do very well
2: yes.
1: with acronyms. We do very, very well. So TCL-4 is the kind of the current mindset now, and TCL-4 is the fourth of four TCLs. And so right now we are enjoying kind of flight demonstrations that focus on kind of the more challenging and the more complex of the flight demonstrations that we've been doing. So TCL-4 focuses in urban environments, higher density operations, sort of contingency management issues, back to the question earlier. Those are all parts of the tests that we're doing right now during TCL-4. We just completed a test in downtown Reno with live vehicles and simulated vehicles operating at the same time near buildings. That was last month, and then next month we're going to do another round of testing in Texas for TCL-4.
2: Wow. How do you arrange for something? Excuse me, Reno, we'd like to do this test where we fly about 400 drones down the street.
1: It's it's a lot of work with the partners to kind of make sure that the test really produces the data that really helps further our research. So you could fly stuff randomly and then maybe not get the data that you actually need. So there's a lot of work on our side to really make sure that the test site operator generates data that comes from scenarios that included particular characteristics that saw very specific triggering events that then right. and then it takes quite a bit to get to the end of the line, which is the data.
2: Right. And the test design is everything.
1: The test design is important. Yeah, you can mess stuff up if you don't design it properly.
2: Okay. Where can we find you here at Oshkosh?
1: We are in the pavilion.
2: International Federal Pavilion? Oh, you're in NASA Pavilion. I'm sorry.
1: NASA Pavilion.
2: Sorry, got them mixed up.
1: Yeah. And there's a large NASA tent in that pavilion.
2: And you got the inflatable lawn dart out front.
1: That's us.
2: Yep.
1: Yes.
2: There you go. All right. I want to thank you for joining us, Joey Mercer from NASA.
0: Yeah. I'm Fast Eddie.
2: And I'm Digital Dave. And this is EAA Radio.
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4: And we're back at Attitude Adjustment. My co-host, Craig Barnett, is the CEO and president of Scheme Designers. How you doing today, Craig?
5: Couldn't be better. First day of adventure is always the best.
4: Yeah, well, the first day, the second day, the third day. I think the weather this year is just fabulous. So I remember it being a steam sauna last year. So I'll take over that.
5: Absolutely.
4: We have another guest who's come into the studio. You know, we have a webcam if they're really looking on EAARadio.net, but I don't know how many of them are doing that around the world. Hi to all of you that are.
5: To do my hair.
4: But they don't see the switcheroony that we do in here. And now we have Kelly Nelson, who is heading up Air Venture Today this year. She's just across the grass in the other building, handling the newspaper print side of what we do with news and weather and everything like that. So, Kelly, welcome to Attitude Adjustment. How are you today?
6: I'm doing good. Thanks for having me.
4: You're welcome. You made a big deadline, which we're very excited that you made it over here.
6: Yes, we're very excited we made it, too.
4: How's the newspaper doing this year?
6: So far, so good. It was, you know, you kind of go into it wondering, what are we going to cover? Is there going to be enough? And suddenly we're to the point of, we have to run another issue. There's just not enough pages to cover all the things that are going on. And it's early in the week, so I can only imagine what we'll have on the list by the end of the week.
4: You know, I mean, the Blue Angels. The Blue Angels is a big deal this year.
6: Yeah, definitely. It's huge for us. This is the first time we've had them here, so we're really excited to be able to see them come out this weekend.
4: Excellent. So people should know, if somebody identifies themselves from Air Venture Today, that there are roving reporters all over this airfield, right?
6: That's right. We have 4 or 5 different freelancers with us. All of our staff members from EAA Publications pitch in and help put together the newspaper. We have a whole digital team that works with us as well that are working on the app and the website and all of the social media things that we do. So it's quite a crew over there making sure we get everything covered and help share some of that with the people who can't be here and those that are here with us for the whole week.
4: Absolutely. Well, we do the social media thing, too. I think we have an at EAARadio.net kind of, you know, what is that? Twitter? What?
5: Twitter.
6: Yeah. That would be Twitter.
4: Okay.
5: How far in advance do you start putting together the issues?
6: Start putting things together. I've been collecting things for well over a month now. You know, as press releases come in or we get tips and we start to know when things are going to arrive, you know, we add them to the list so that we can make sure that we have time to get it all in and we capture things as they happen. So certainly this past month has been all in focused on getting those things scheduled. And we start writing some of the info pieces, you know, where to find things and how to get around the grounds, those kinds of things. We get prepared in advance, but we started full time out here on Saturday morning, getting stories and making assignments and walking around and seeing who's arrived early and what kinds of things are going on the grounds. And by Sunday afternoon in full swing and putting together a second day's paper. So, you know, we were definitely all in. And
5: you have reporters who come from around the country to participate, right?
6: Yep, absolutely. So like I said, we've got many of our staff members here, but then we have 4 or 5 people who are from all across the country, New York and Florida and Minnesota, Idaho, I believe one of them is from. So, you know, we have all different perspectives from all different corners of the industry. So it's a lot of fun to get together.
4: Well, and you're a busy lady because you're simultaneously the executive editor of Sport Aviation magazine, which doesn't stop its cycle for publication for Air Venture, does it?
6: No, it doesn't, because among the edits and reads we're doing for the paper, I also have proofs of Sport Aviation in my inbox to check that I'm also sending out to the staff members who probably get another email and groan. Because that deadline will be waiting for us when we're back to the office next week. So we keep rolling with that. And this is also a great time of year for us to find member stories to tell in Sport Aviation throughout
4: Absolutely.
6: The year. So we have freelancers who come in and help us out with that as well. And they're also searching the grounds for those great homebuilt stories, those unique finds out on the flight line. So they're also out there. They're working to find, you know, the next big story for Sport Aviation.
4: Well, and speaking of stories here at the show, there's a lot of things going on this year. I know you've been very involved with the Women Soar, You Soar Camp, which is a youth camp for girls. I saw them checking in at the EAA Museum just the other day. How's that going this year?
6: Yeah, we have over 50 girls registered for the day camp this year. It runs Sunday through Wednesday that they'll be here on the grounds. They're paired with mentors. They get to go around and do hands-on workshops. They go out to the seaplane base and see what's happening down there. Spend some time meeting with airshow performers, different women from all areas of the industry, so they can kind of get an idea of the opportunities that are available within aviation, you know, beyond just being a pilot.
4: And the age range on this, because that's kind of a critical. And high school age girls, one of the reasons you don't necessarily, I mean, there's some great programs that include high school age girls going on concurrently at the academy and with the Civil Air Patrol and stuff. But what is it that's special about bringing them just girls together at that age?
6: I think, you know, girls at that age, they want to hang out with other girls, you know, so this gives them a sense of security and to see that there are other girls interested in what's typically seen as a male dominated industry. You know, if you look around here, you're going to see a lot of grown men. And how does a girl get into these things? Well, you and I, Amy, know that we fit in just fine. There's plenty of things for a girl to
4: Absolutely.
6: Do here. But for a young girl looking out, you know, from the outside in, this gives them a comfort zone to kind of explore and see what's out there and meet other women who have already come into the fold and see what they've done and that it's possible.
4: Well, and concentrating those role models, and Craig's given me this look, but he knows because he's had a teenage daughter, so he kind of gets all that. When you concentrate the role models, and I'm going somewhere with this, that they might otherwise very sparsely see women in the aviation industry, because sadly, that is the case.
5: The nature of the beast. What percentage of us are women in aviation?
4: Exactly. And Wednesday, there was Women Venture, which is its 10th anniversary season. And Women Venture is all about that, too, but from a broader perspective, right?
6: Yeah. And what I love about Women Ventures, it started with this idea that we should take a picture on the plaza of all the female pilots that were here. And that was it. We were going to go for a Guinness World Record, try to get all the girls together and take a little photo and see what it was. Well, we had, I want to say it was 600 or 700 women.
4: There were a lot. I remember. Yeah.
6: And it was just so cool to have all of us together. Because like you said, when we all spread out, there's one here, there's one there. And when you get everybody together, you kind of go, there's a lot of us here.
5: We
6: this
5: mean
6: is
5: something.
6: Pretty cool. Yes, we mean something. So we did it again and we've been doing it again. And we kind of expanded it now to say, you know what, it's really cool. I'm a pilot. But as a pilot, if there's a female mechanic, I can't do that. That's even cooler. You know, there's even fewer
4: of them.
6: It
4: is. It is.
6: So it's become basically a women in aviation photo of all of us who are doing things. We've had the WASP join us, astronauts, the Secretary of the Air Force this year. I mean, that's some pretty amazing stuff. And it's just really powerful. Now we're at nearly 1,000 women who join us on the plaza each year. And we're taking our 10th photo. I mean, that's exciting. I think that's impactful to the girls, too. They join us for the photo. And I think that really reinforces what they've been shown over those 4 days is look, there's mentors, there's great networking opportunities and connections that can be made. And you have, you know, your sisterhood of more than 1,000 people who are here on this grounds today, all wearing the same color T-shirt, so easy to find.
4: Oh, absolutely.
6: That would be happy to tell you, answer your questions.
5: Do young aspiring pilots, teenagers, participate in that?
6: We do have some. The women's SOAR girls do the pilot criteria is having a student pilot certificate. But, you know, as with anything in aviation, we're a pretty welcoming bunch. So, you know, if you're.
4: And the T-shirt is free.
6: Yeah. If you're close, come on in.
4: We do have to draw the line in at it is a photo of the women who participate in aviation on the field. And we actually get guys who come up and say, I want to be in the photo. Mm-hmm. And we keep going. You don't understand what the photo is, man.
6: Yeah. And really, I mean, it is nothing. It's nothing. I think a lot of us have had male mentors. I mean, I wouldn't be where I am in aviation
4: absolutely.
6: If it wasn't for some wonderful men who have been happy to mentor me in my various roles. So it's nothing at all against men, but we're taking a minute to celebrate, you know.
5: But, you know, more powerful, women. I find, is that the women in aviation make such powerful mentors.
6: Mm-hmm.
5: And I think maybe it's because the route is sometimes a little bit more difficult and a little bit more unusual, that as they go along that route, they have much more to give back and much more understanding of mentoring and being mentored. So I've always found women in aviation friends have been such incredible, strong mentors.
6: Yeah.
5: So you're building your own mentorship there.
6: Yeah. And I would agree with that. And I think your assessment there is right on. And I think, you know, just in general, men and women, personality-wise, tend to be different. How we process information sometimes, and none of that's right or wrong, but it helps to have somebody who understands your struggles or what you're going through, your challenges, and maybe has been there and can help you talk through it. And that's what girls do, is we talk through stuff. We talk a lot, don't we?
4: Oh, absolutely. And it's grown to much more than just a picture. Now it's a breakfast and it's a boxed lunch with speakers. And I've seen they've had a day of women air show, different things, different years to try and bring people back to want to do it again.
6: Yeah. And that was, you know, after the photo was great and then we do it again. And some people are like, well, I'm not here that day. How can I participate? So we've tried to incorporate something into every day. So if you can't make it for the photo, you can come be a part of something and kind of plug into the network that way. So, you know, I think we've really rounded out very nicely.
4: Oh, that is really fantastic. Kelly Nelson with EA Publications. Where can people find you on the field, particularly if they think they have a story?
6: Sure. I mean, well, you can find us everywhere. So keep a look for the name badges and things. We are located just west of the Brown Arch, kind of right across from the EAA Radio building. So if you can find EAA Radio, you're in the right neighborhood. And always email us, editorial@eaa.org. That's probably the easiest way to get a hold of us. And we monitor that all year long. So even if you've come up with a good story idea this fall, we'd be happy to hear it.
4: Thank you for taking your time out of what is an absolutely cram-packed schedule.
5: I can only imagine.
4: Yeah, because she participates in all this stuff she's talking about. A cram-packed schedule to join us on EAA Radio. We'll see you around the field.
6: Thanks for having me. It's great to see you guys.
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7: And on the fly, we are on a fine Friday at AirVenture 2025. And as quite often happens, we are down in the fun fly zone. we do that a lot on Fridays. And Tim Bogenhagen, the staff liaison with EAA for the fun fly zone during AirVenture, joins me. And we're going to have a fun show down here, aren't we?
8: I hope so, Jeff.
7: Well, you have so many things going on down here. And, you know, a lot of people get stuck up on the other end of the airport. They get stuck at Warbirds. They get stuck in Home Builds. They get stuck in Vintage. And they're like, well, is there more? Well, aren't we in Fond du Lac yet?
8: The south end of the field is where the fun is, right? They just never found that out yet.
7: Well, and you do have a lot of fun things going on here.
8: For example,
7: tonight, the only place on the field that you can see a flight fest is here, right?
8: Stoll Planes will be doing a demonstration starting at 8 o'clock as part of the Twilight Flight Fest. And it'll be great. You know, they have 15 or 20 of those planes doing their short takeoff and landing. A lot of them are, Super Cubs and experimentals, highly modified and taking off and landing. And I don't know what the almost the length of the plane, it seems like. It's really remarkable to see.
7: Some of them are really incredible. And, yeah. and you know, they pour their hearts into those planes, getting them competitive and tricking them out to do that really short flying. So if you're watching the air show at 6, 6:30, it gets over. That's when it's time to head south. Instead of heading back to the parking lot, you know, or heading back to your camper, just come south down Flight Line Road to the Fun Fly Zone. All the activity starts.
8: We got a grass runway down here.
7: Yeah.
8: And the ultralights are going to start to fly at 6:30.
7: Yeah.
8: So you'll see ultralight fixed wing, ultralight weight shift from 6:30 to 7:30. And then from 7:30 to 8, you'll see paramotors, powered parachutes. So a lot of flying activities. And the neat thing about it is we got some bleachers down there so you can get a nice seat. And you're about 150 feet from the runway. So you up close and personal, you can see the smiles on the pilots' faces. And
7: you can clap and they can hear it.
8: Yeah, it's great.
7: Yeah, that is awesome. Mm-hmm. So what else do we have going on? Tell everybody a little bit about the background of the Fun Fly Zone, because it wasn't always the Fun Fly Zone.
8: We used to just refer to this as the ultralight area, and because we base out of a barn, which at one time held horses and hay, so we used to call it down on the farm, right? So this used to be a farm field. But as EAA Air Venture has grown, so has the operation down here. There's no more horses down here.
7: Are you sure about that?
8: But we do have a lot of unique flying machines.
7: I feel
8: machines.
7: A lot of 37 horses down here. 37 horsepower.
8: 37 horse, yeah.
7: 37 horsepower.
8: Hey, that one's 35 horse right there, that blue and white Quicksilver MX. That's a 35 horse Rotax.
7: There you go.
8: Yeah.
7: So there are some horses around here, just not big, huge horses.
8: Now, fun fact. That thing flies 35 miles an hour and it's 35 horse.
7: That's awesome.
8: 1 mile an hour per horse.
7: Huh.
8: Is that pretty good or what?
7: I think that's pretty good.
8: Yeah, that's all right.
7: Especially since it carries fuel and a person.
8: Yeah. It's a man-carrying vehicle, which is neat because ultralights by regulation, which is FAR Part 103, it's titled ultralight vehicles. So by definition in the regulation, we're not an aircraft, we're a vehicle. And that's why the FAA allows us to fly without certification from the FAA. They just want us to get some training so we can be safe and knowledgeable about the limitations in Part 103, which actually is printed on a single sheet of paper. It's about as simple as it gets. It's the pure beauty of what ultralight and Part 103 is. It's simplicity, the freedom it allows without certification of pilots or the vehicles. We are restricted a little bit in the way we can fly. Like, we can't fly over a city.
7: Right.
8: Because with these freedoms of no certification, we can't endanger any other people or property. So it's like no flying over the city is like one of our bigger restrictions.
7: Which is why it's a single-seat aircraft other than for training, right?
8: Good point. Single-seat, no carrying a passenger with you.
7: Yeah.
8: And we fly just for the fun of it. That's why we're the Fun Fly Zone.
7: Yeah, so what you do is you go get together with a buddy. Or any friend or family member and get a couple of them.
8: Get a couple and fly together.
7: Yep. And now you got two seats.
8: Now you separated by a little bit of air.
7: Yeah, exactly.
8: But that is the beauty of ultralighting is affordability of owning your own. Like anybody can do it, really. I mean, if you can dream of owning like a very simple boat or a four-wheeler or something like that, that's the price of a used ultralight. It's very affordable from that standpoint. Operating costs, we're talking like 2 to 3 gallons of gas per hour. And a lot of times it's auto gas.
7: Yeah, right.
8: And you're cruising, you know, 35 to say 55 miles an hour in that range. And it's just beautiful because the whole experience is all about getting up in the air and experiencing three dimensions. And just the beauty that three-dimension flight offers a human being, because we're normally stuck on the ground, right, when we're walking around because of this thing called gravity. But the ultralight allows us to escape gravity and experience three dimensions in an affordable way.
7: And then, of course, people wanted to start doing things like going faster, going farther, having more aircraft around them, what have you. So then we developed into the light sport category. And then came along SLSA, the factory-built light sport. And then came the fun fly zone.
8: In so, the beginning, there was. No, but you're right. Sport pilot and light sport aircraft rules were created in 2004, so you could share the experience with somebody else. A sport pilot can fly a two-seat plane and share the experience. Take somebody for a flight, because maybe the next best thing to just flying by yourself in three dimensions is having somebody with you and see the excitement on somebody else's face when they experience three dimensions.
7: Right. So we've got some interesting people we're going to talk to today. But, of course, the big talk on the field, one of the big talks on the field, of course, we have a new aviation bill that passed, all kinds of fun things.
8: Mosaic.
7: And Mosaic is the new talk of the town.
8: Sport Pilot 2.0.
7: Right. So I haven't really had the chance on my show to discuss Mosaic, and I know that, well, it might not really affect this community that much, but it certainly will affect the light sport SLSA community and beyond. Tell us a little bit about what changes are coming with Mosaic.
8: Yeah, starting October 22nd, which is the effective date of Sport Pilot 2.0, a sport pilot will be able to fly aircraft that are up to 59 knot clean stall speed for an airplane, up to a four-seat airplane, things like 172s, Piper Cherokees, be able to carry one passenger with them. And that's the limitation. That's it. So all the things that defined a light sport before, 120 knot maximum speed, that's gone. There's no more longer a speed limit. So you can fly a more high-performance aircraft now. You can get endorsements as a sport pilot and fly a retractable gear aircraft. You could fly at night as a sport pilot if you held a third-class medical or basic med. You can fly a manually controllable pitch propeller aircraft if you get an additional endorsement.
7: Manually controllable.
8: Manually controllable. If it's a single-lever control, like the throttle, and it's a computer controlling the pitch on the propeller, no need for the endorsement at all. Because how simple is that? There's nothing to do.
7: Right.
8: It's done by the computer, so there's no extra pilot training required. The pilot just gets to take advantage of the extra performance that's being created by that propeller adjusting its pitch. It's safer. It's safer, you know?
7: Well, that was the big push, you know, for this new rule.
8: Bigger, heavier, safer aircraft.
7: So what else changed with Mosaic? Anything with medical stuff at all?
8: No, you can still use a valid state-issued driver's license to fly as a sport pilot. How simple is that, right?
7: Yeah.
8: And so another significant thing about the rule is that it changed the type of aircraft a manufacturer can build as a light sport and increased the size and capability of those aircraft that can be built as a light sport. Those can be built with a maximum stall speed of 61 knots, dirty stall speed. So that means with flaps and slaps extended. 61 knots up to four seats, up to 250 knot airspeed, and non-pressurized. So that's all there is to that. So there's a lot more capability that can be built as ready-to-fly light sport aircraft built in accordance with the consensus standards that somebody could fly. Now, some of them will be eligible to be flown by a sport pilot, but sport pilots will only be able to fly up to 59 knot clean. And some of the planes might be built with a higher stall speed up to the 61 knots. So those can be built and flown by a private pilot, for example, or a commercial pilot. So they'll have access to a lot more capable aircraft. And the ASTM consensus standards are way easier to integrate new technologies into at a much cheaper price. So you'll be able to see a lot more capable aircraft with new technology at a lot lower price coming in the future. The implementation of that is 365 days from when the rule was published, which was yesterday. So that'll be July 22nd, 2026, is when manufacturers would be able to sell these new light sport category
7: well,
8: aircraft.
7: Well, guess what that means for next year's
8: Oshkosh,
7: Air Venture.
8: Baby. Yeah.
7: Yeah. All right, cool. Well, we kind of hit the surface on that. We've lined up some neat people to talk to down here in the Fun Fly Zone that are innovating and doing fun things already, even ahead of the changes to the new light sport rule. Some cool airplanes. And we're going to take a break. When we come back, though, we're going to talk about some new light sport stuff and all kinds of other things, clubs, training.
8: We got some interesting things lined up. We got some great people coming to talk to us.
7: We do. J-Mont G, we're on the fly at the Fun Fly Zone. I'd say that fast five times. We are on the fly at the Fun Fly Zone. And if you just come south to the Wayfinding Tower, there's a blue one. It's right in front of us. Look to the right. There's a barn over here. This whole area is the Fun Fly Zone. Come check it out. We'll be right back. 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
2: This is Digital Dave.
0: And I'm Fast Eddie.
2: And we know where they live.
0: That's right. Grant's here, actually.
2: That's right. We met him just the other day for the first time.
0: He bumped in. No, he's been here before.
2: No, but I never met him before.
0: Ha ha.
2: Wow, okay. I really missed out, huh?
0: Yeah. No, you did, actually. We had a good time.
2: He's a nice guy.
0: Yes, he is.
2: Anyway, I love that word. I use it a lot.
0: Yeah. Don't worry. Tommy will mention that
2: next year.
0: He will. We'll hear about that.
2: So, joining us is Tim Gilbert.
0: Pull it together.
2: Julie, also Gilbert? Nope.
9: No.
2: I knew I was going to mess that up. Anyway, they've got a unique story about a promise to your dad.
10: Yes.
2: That you're trying to keep. Tell us about that.
10: Well, it's a plane I grew up in. My dad and my mom acquired it back in the early 70s, and they owned it for about 5 years. And then, of course, life caught up with them and bills and stuff. They sold the plane. And as Dad aged, you know, his biggest regret in life was getting rid of that plane. Talked about it all the time. You know, he's been up here bunches of times. You know, we are associated with the Galesburg Pilots Association. And on his deathbed, laying there crying, wanted his plane. So I said, well, if I get a chance, I'll find it and I'll bring it back, which we have done.
2: Wow. Now, that must have been a monumental task in itself. How many years had it been out of the family?
10: Well, Dad got rid of it in November of 75. It was the last time he flew it. And from there, it went to another pilot there in Galesburg. And he only owned it for about 2 years, and then it left to go to Colorado. And that's where it's been all of its life, is in Colorado.
2: Was it still flying when you found it?
10: No, it hasn't flown since 1979.
2: Oh, wow.
10: So it's been 40 years in storage.
2: Decent storage, I hope?
10: Yes. It's in great shape.
2: Good.
10: Got a lot of restoration work to do.
2: The 120, that's a fabric wing, right?
10: Yes.
2: Yeah, it's not a metal wing. He's not awake over there.
0: I am awake. I'm just looking at the information here.
2: Oh.
0: I'm formulating.
2: So how long have you had it back?
10: 3 weeks.
2: Oh, my goodness. So you're really just getting started.
10: I flew out there, what is it, Julie, about 8 weeks ago. I flew out there to Colorado and met up with the current the owner that had it. And struck a deal with him. And then we came home and formulated a plan for me to fly back out there, which I did 3 weeks ago with our neighbor. And we had leased a U-Haul truck. And the wings were off of it. So we loaded that thing up in a truck. And 26 hours later, it was in Gulfport, Mississippi.
2: Wow. Nice. That's a long ride.
10: Oh, buddy.
2: And I bet every time you stopped, you opened that truck up and make sure nothing got shifted or damaged.
10: We did. Coming across the mountains from Grand Junction to Denver, the horizontal stabilizer did fall. It was ratchet strapped on top of the fuselage, but it didn't hurt nothing. It just landed on the floor next to it, and that's where it rode all the way home.
2: Okay. So now you've got it. The plan is to restore it to the original condition?
10: I'm going to try to get it back to flying status and repaint it back to the way Mom and Dad had it when they had it.
2: Do you have pictures?
10: Yes.
2: Nice.
0: I was going to say, what kind of issues have you found with the airplane so far?
2: Well, it didn't fit in a truck until they ripped it all apart.
10: I did have to take the tail sections off to get it in the door of the truck, the horizontal stabilizer and stuff, because it was just too wide.
2: Yeah.
10: But we've got a decent place to work on it. We got a hangar down at Shade Tree Airport, which is in Lyman, Mississippi, just north of Gulfport. Met up with that bunch of people there, and they've treated us like family. So we've got a place to work on it. We've got a plan. It's sat for 40 years with auto fuel in the fuel system in the carburetor, so you know all that's just...
2: It's done.
10: It stinks.
2: Yeah.
10: Mouse nests inside. I've got the interior. I started pulling it apart.
2: Are you a pilot?
10: Well, I want to be.
2: Okay, well, now you got a plane.
10: Well, she's currently as a student pilot. She's learning how to fly. I am going to have to go light sport. I want to go light sport, and the airplane doesn't fit that criteria, so...
2: Why? Too much horsepower?
10: 130 pounds too heavy.
2: We'll take all the mouse nests out.
10: Exactly.
0: And stop using so much gas.
10: Exactly. Yeah. I just want to get it back. Mom is 80 years old. She got her pilot's license in this plane. She just went through heart surgery the other day. She's ready to come down. She goes, you fix it, I'll fly it. She still holds her pilot's license.
2: Well, that sounds like a charter to spend the rest of every day working on it.
10: Pretty much, yes.
2: Yeah.
10: You know, both of us working full-time jobs, and it's just, it could be a labor of love.
2: Oh, yeah. But what a fun story.
10: It is.
2: Now, the plane was already dismantled.
10: Well, the only thing that was taken off of it was the wings.
2: Okay, so you got all the parts. It's all there.
10: It's
2: the hardest part.
10: You know, little knick-knack stuff that I can acquire down the road as I need it.
2: Still got the original panel?
10: The instrument panel?
2: Yeah.
10: Yes, I do. Somebody had made a custom panel for it. It's kind of an oddball deal. It's a raised panel. And if you know anything about 120s, they don't go above the dash panel. Well, this is raised up like 3 inches and has a bunch more gauges. It was set up for instrument training. So it's got a really nice instrument panel on it.
2: You going to keep that?
10: I'm going to, probably.
2: She's smiling at me, which means this is a point of conjecture,
10: well,
2: I'm sure.
10: Yeah, well, the problem is it's hard to see over that panel, being
2: right.
10: A shorter person.
2: Right.
10: And it's easier to convert it back to the way it probably came from the factory.
2: Plus, as a student pilot, new pilot, that's like, what are all these dials for, man? Let's get rid of half of them.
10: It still has what they call the old coffee grinder radio in it from the 40s.
2: Yeah, cranky.
0: Oh, wow.
2: Yeah. Well, I imagine that's going to go on a shelf as a display piece.
10: Yeah, I'm probably going to go. I may leave it in there and just go with a handheld for right now. Just depends on how our money goes and as we go along with the restoration. Of course, it'd be nice to have all new stuff, but
0: new stuff costs lots of money.
2: Yeah. Costs new money. Will they give you an airworthiness certificate with a known non-operating radio?
10: Well, they tell me that once you have an airworthy certificate, you never lose it unless the airplane's wrecked.
2: Oh.
10: It has an airworthy certificate.
2: Okay.
10: So the main thing is just getting it back together and, you know, having an AAP sign off on everything.
2: Right. Right.
10: Of course, the engine's going to have to come off. And
0: I was going to say, what kind of shape is the engine?
10: It was overhauled in 77 after my dad sold it in Galesburg, Illinois, a major overhaul. And it's only flown, dad sold it in 75. It was overhauled in 77, and then it went to Colorado.
2: Now, if it was in decent dry storage, does the engine still turn?
10: Oh, it turns over. It got great compression.
2: Well, that's huge right there.
10: But we're talking Colorado. The humidity's not as great out there.
2: Yeah, exactly.
10: But 40 years of sitting there with auto fuel in the lines.
2: Oh, yeah.
0: Oh, you'll have to flush the fuel system. There's no doubt about that.
10: The carburetor, the intake valves, you know, how many valves were stuck open for 40 years?
2: Yep.
10: But I've propped it over, and it feels like brand new. But
2: wow.
0: Well, you know, a lot can be told with a borescope.
10: Yeah, exactly. The AMP says we are going to look it over.
2: And the other thing is, my mother's going to fly in this, so you're definitely going to go the extra mile to make sure it's safe.
10: She was laughing the other day. She'd come out of having a couple stents put in her heart, and she goes, I may not fly. She goes, but I'll ride in it.
2: That's okay. Good enough.
0: You know she'll have her hands at the controls.
2: She won't be able to resist.
0: Legally as pilot in command, but she'll fly it.
10: When she got her license, I was the only one of her kids that ever went with her because I lived and breathed the flying community. That's what I wanted.
2: Right.
10: But then I found out what girls and cars were, and
2: yeah.
10: You forget about airplanes.
2: Well, I could say things, and I will not.
0: Yeah, I've been distracted a little.
2: Haven't you ever heard of AIDS, aviation-induced divorce syndrome?
10: that's good.
2: But anyway,
0: you've got a pretty good project underway.
2: And the 120 is a cool airplane. That's a nice little airplane.
10: The owner of the airport, he came up and he looked it over, and he's been flying for quite a few years. He's got a steerman and a VTOL Bonanza and stuff. And he looked over and he says, "You got good bones here."
2: Yeah,
10: exactly.
2: He was
10: just playing, we'll fly again.
0: And of course, you've been on the internet checking for 120 clubs and forums and stuff.
10: I joined the 120-140 organization, which they're down here by the vintage area.
0: They're going to have.
10: I'm the only Mississippi member they have.
0: They're going to have a wealth of information for you.
10: Oh, sure.
0: More importantly, part sources.
10: Yep, exactly.
2: You're down in Mississippi, you said.
10: Yes.
2: How long do you think you anticipate the restoration to take?
10: Well, I'd like to say a year, but it's probably looking at 2 years.
2: Okay. Yeah, work faster.
10: We've got nothing but time on our hands. I mean, we're both, you know, living in Gulfport. You know, our children are back up here in Illinois. She has a son in Louisiana across, so we get one child we get to see. But
2: it's not about seeing the kids. It's called forced labor.
9: That's right.
10: That would work.
0: Sure. Hey, what do you think kids are for? They're great for scraping corrosion.
2: That's right. Shut up and sand that lingerie. Right. Yeah.
10: say the same thing with a bunch of airplane guys and say, here's a bunch of cold beer.
2: That's right.
0: That's it.
2: Yeah,
0: cold beer and pizza, great motivator.
10: Exactly.
2: Just don't let them work on the critical systems until the work gets done, then the beer.
0: Yeah.
2: Not the reverse.
10: You know, I'm going to replace all the flight cables in it and stuff because 73-year-old, I'm not going to take a chance.
2: Yep. Nope.
10: They're not that expensive.
2: But hang them on the wall because they're cool display pieces.
10: Exactly.
2: You know, we have a whole wall in our shop, which unfortunately doesn't have a lot of airplane parts, but it's got a lot of other broken parts.
0: Well, that's just it. We haven't broken any airplanes, and I'm working hard to keep it that way.
2: There you go. 2-year restoration, that'd be still pretty fast.
10: The vintage aircraft group down here, they want the airplane up here. They want to put it on display, so whenever I get it done.
0: It's a shame you couldn't have brought it up here and shown it before the restoration and then bring it back for after restoration.
10: Yeah, that would have been cool, but
0: you have to.
2: He had to turn the box truck back in.
0: You've got to refresh my memory. I forget. Does the 120 have a metal wing, metal covered wing, or fabric?
10: Fabric.
0: Oh, you're going to have
2: the
0: fun
2: 140
0: with that.
2: Went to metal. In fact, the early 140s were fabric as well, right. And then they went to metal later.
10: Right.
2: Yeah.
10: No flaps.
0: Okay. Simple airplane.
10: Covering on a Cessna is easier than most because they don't have to tie nothing. Use little wire clips on the ribs.
2: Wow.
0: You're going to have fun.
2: Well, good luck. I can't wait to see this airplane fly and get it up here next year.
0: Yep.
2: Forget this 2 years crap.
0: Get yourself a Lindy Award, you know.
2: There you go.
10: I appreciate it, guys.
2: We've been talking to Tim Gilbert. This is EAA Radio. I'm Digital Dave.
0: And I'm Fast Eddie.
2: There you go.
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11: And we're back here with Bob from the U.S. Air Traffic Control, representing the U.S. Air Traffic Control interests for this hour. 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This is Magneto Mel on EAA Radio 1210 AM. And Lutz, who is telling us all about the differences over there in Frankfurt and Germany and Europe in general, as much as possible. And we've been talking about some of the expenses involved with and general aviation we've been discussing.
12: User fees and then safety, how that's affected in there.
11: And I'd like to address that and also know about just the general restrictiveness. You touched on a little bit in terms of filing a flight plan. I don't think there's any way not to over there. Is that correct?
12: If you fly inside of Germany, you don't have to file. There's an agreement called the Schengener Agreement where a lot of the European states got together. And, for instance, if you're visiting from the States, you get a visa. You don't get a German visa anymore or a French visa. You get what we call a Schengener visa. And it covers all the Schengen assignees, which is Spain, Germany, France, the UK, I think, might be on there as well. But it's most of the core European states. And what they've done is they've extended the Schengener privileges to general aviation, which wasn't like that a while back, and I'm saying 2-3 years ago. Now, I'm not exactly sure. I don't think you have to find a flight plan into France anymore. It used to be that you have to, but not anymore. But I do know for Spain, for instance, you have to. And it sounds strange, but I did a flight it was about 2 years ago. I flew across to England in my motor glider doing a blistering 48 knots or something. And in 9 hours, I crossed 3 countries. And so I flew across Belgium and I flew across a bit of Holland, I flew across France, and then I was in the UK. And so you have to obviously look at each country's regulations. When you land in Belgium, I landed at a place called Charleroi, and it's a big airport, it's a big hub, and the fueler was, we don't speak English or German, I speak French, and I don't speak much French, so we kind of got our fuel, but it was a tricky business. And then you get dragged off to passport control. So it's like doing a flight from, I don't know, Oshkosh, maybe down to Midway. And then in Midway, the guy's like, where's your passport? Where's your ID papers? And where are you from? And, you know, so, and they speak a different language. So it's It's quite interesting in one way.
11: Living in Southern California, I get a little bit of that, but not quite the same thing.
12: Yeah. So the restrictions are getting less, especially for the Schengen core countries. If you fly in Western Europe, you're generally okay, and there's a lot of... What we're not allowed to do, for instance, strangely enough, if you fly a home-built. If you fly a home-built in Germany, we have an agreement with France, and the French home-builds can fly in Germany without restrictions, and the Germans can fly in France. I'm not allowed to just fly to Spain. I have to actually get approval from the Spanish Civil Aviation Authority to fly my home-built across Spanish airspace, in theory. In practice, you'll see guys in Morocco with a home-built, and you'll think, how did he get there? I wonder if he got the approval. Nobody really cares if nothing happens, but if something does happen, there could be big trouble. And theoretically, you are supposed to check with the countries before you fly a home-built there. So... yeah, for home builders, it's a bit more tricky. You know, you don't just get in, jump in, and off you go.
11: What about airspace organization, altitude restrictions, different than here? I mean, we've got, you know, as soon as you can get out of any controlled airspace, uncontrolled airspace in general, is there as much
12: we have,
11: of it? Or?
12: There's less. It's a lot lower. Strangely enough, though, the restrictions are actually, if you keep out of the bigger airspaces around the big airports, I'm talking Frankfurt, Stuttgart, Düsseldorf, you actually don't have too many restrictions. You can't fly higher than 10,000 feet without getting an approval from air traffic control. So there's not really much VFR above 10,000 feet. The reason being that the factors I mentioned earlier on, you get one of these pilots into your busy airspace with the airliners, and things will go pear-shaped really quickly. So what you tend to do is you restrict the VFR traffic below 10,000. Most of the VFR guys don't want to fly above 10 anyway, so it's not really a big issue. I haven't had VFR guys above 10,000 in years. I generally won't accept them either, not because I don't want to help them out, but first of all, you have to get them to fly IFR levels. We don't do the feet in Germany. We have IFR levels starting at 6.0 upwards. So you get the guy flying an IFR level, and then he gets start getting panicky already because now he's not used to 8.5, 7.5. Now he's at 1.10. And all around him, everybody's flying at IFR. And, you know, you don't really have much leeway for making mistakes. So we tend to keep the guys under 10,000. That's pretty much valid for all of Europe. You'll find most of the big cities, London, for instance, the London TMA, you can't get near London. London is, especially after the 9/11 issue, you can't get anywhere near London. You're pretty much as VFR, you have to. There's a little corridor just south of London between Gatwick where an actual London city where you can go through, and otherwise you're nowhere near London. There's no flying up the Thames or going to London City or anything like that. You have to stay out of that airspace, and they're really particular. France has got a lot of restrictions. The French airspace, there's an incredible amount of military airspace. You can pretty much look at the map of France, and it's a nightmare. You really got to be careful when you fly there, and they're really sticky about it too. The French military, they keep an eye on things. Having said that, if you know your way and you use the system, again, if you use the air traffic control, if you call the French controllers up, most of them, in fact, all of them, speak English. Perhaps not as well as you'd like or as well as they'd like, but they do speak English, and you can normally get approval. And if you read the AIPs and you know what's happening, you call them up and say, listen, can I get through here? And I never have any hassles. I just I flew to England, and I just went one straight line through all the restricted areas and the shooting areas. And I was
13: But
12: just
13: you were called. Talking to somebody.
12: Yeah, I was just... There's a case in point in Frankfurt. There's a couple of U.S. Bases still around. Spangdahlem is one. They keep A-10s there. Mm-hmm. And... our flying club guys are terrified of flying there. And I'm like, why would you fly? No, we can't fly through Spandalem. That's the U.S. military. And I'm going, well, you just call the guy up. No, we can't be doing that. And I'm, well, come with me. And then I'll just call him up and say, oh, this is for... And there's somebody in the tower, and they go, yeah, we got a couple of A-10s in the circuit. Just go on through.
13: Yeah.
12: And it's no big deal. But they just have this...
13: And that's one thing we need to educate the pilots over here, too, is not to be afraid to talk to air traffic control, because we are there to help them out.
12: Absolutely. Even in Germany, I don't think people often think we, you know, it's the big brother thing, but it's not. That's one of the things about privatization. I get that rammed down my throat every other day that we're a service provider, and we're there to provide a service. Certainly, our priorities are safety and safe, orderly, and expeditious. But we are a service provider, and we're there to help the people out.
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17: Rob!
0: Amy!
17: We're here!
0: And we have new music.
17: I know. You like it?
0: Yeah, I do. It's quite a change. But, mm-hmm. You know, I'm very old now, so change is always interesting. But, I mean, our guest knows all about change. Can you bring him an airplane?
17: I have brought him an airplane. And it worked out beautifully. In fact, it was so long ago that my airplane might need to be painted again. Were we not having that conversation? Our guest is Craig Barnett. He grew up in aviation, and he is the CEO and founder of SchemeDesigners.com, which is where you go when you want a unique and expressive design on your airplane, and when you want to find out where the best place is to paint your airplane, too. You don't paint airplanes, correct?
18: Hi, Amy and Rob. No, we don't paint airplanes. I don't get my hands dirty, but we do an awful lot of design.
17: Yeah.
18: And truly, that's, for me, one of the best parts of coming to Oshkosh, is being able to walk around, and in every row of planes, there's one or two that came out of our hands throughout the whole display area. Looks like about half of them came out of our design work. So it's always exciting to come here and see in person the work that we've been doing.
17: Well, you need to understand, you're an engineer. Yes. You didn't come at it from the art side of it. And you understand why it's important to protect the aircraft, whether it's a carbon fiber or whether it's an all-metal airplane. I mean, the sun is a bad, bad thing.
18: I find a lot of people start seeing cracks in their paint, start seeing the paint drying so that it's pasty on their aircraft, and they leave it for years and years saying, now I have to make this huge investment in my airframe. I mean, frankly, for most of us who have a small single engine aircraft, this is the second or third largest investment you're going to make in the aircraft. And they leave it a long time. And I'm guilty of this, too. I had a Cherokee for years, which you had to tiptoe around when you pre-flighted the aircraft because paint was literally coming off in my hands. And I was doing the exact same thing that my clients do when they're repainting, which is waiting until I had the money to paint. But in all that time, any time there's a crack, any time there's paint that's pasty, water's getting in. And skins are corroding, skins are getting sun damaged if they're composites. So you're losing value in your airframe. And at the end of the day, when the average age of aircraft flying around in GA is well over 50 years now, those are valuable airframes that have to be protected. And every 15 to 30 years, a plane has to be repainted and rejuvenated.
0: Does waxing your airplane help prevent that
18: to a point
0: from going?
18: Yes, to a point, waxing helps, but I find I use products that more seal the paint. Wax is still porous, so that means there's still oxygen or air moving through the wax surface to the aircraft surface. And so if you're waxing a tired, cracked paint scheme design or paint job, you're allowing that transfer of moisture, so you're allowing oxidation and you're allowing deterioration. So I use products that provide more of a seal to the atmosphere. One that I use a lot is made by a company called Tough Guard, which goes on like a wax, and it looks like a wax when you're putting it on, but it leaves a micron layer of shiny, glossy surface on the aircraft that's impervious to air, and so you don't get the oxidation.
17: That's a really important thing. The other thing, I'm looking outside, and it's a hazy day today because we're dealing still with some forest fire.
0: Canadian smoke, yes.
17: That's exactly right. My airplane was damaged sitting on the ground in Seattle at an airport for 2 weeks. Same Canadian forest fire, but coming out of B.C. And when I got back to it, I did a little Alaska thing and then came back. And I left the airplane there. I didn't want to fly in Alaska. I had other plans in Alaska. My airplane's not a bush plane. But when I came back, there was no gloss, no shine. It was dull. I couldn't safely remove what was going on there. And it took years trying to restore that paint.
18: Yeah, that definitely...

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1: Sometime.
2: Yeah, absolutely. And, you know, you've got three factors that are affecting the quality of a longer-term paint job. One is oxidation, corrosion due to moisture. One is going to be the sun beating down on things and heating areas up, like particularly composite structures like carbon fiber and particularly fiberglass. A lot of our cowlings are fiberglass. So people with black cowlings or black on the top of their cowling, that fiberglass is heating up a lot when it's sitting outside, especially if it's tied down long term outside. And then you, of course, have chemical and dirt in the air that's getting on your plane and helping to deteriorate the aircraft. So there's multiple things to be protecting the aircraft from.
3: You designed the scheme, but you're not actually involved with painting the aircraft itself, are you?
2: Correct.
3: But are you, when you, I come to you with a Bonanza and I said, you know, I've had this thing for 18 years and it's looking a little sad and I think I should repaint it. And then we look at you and go, so what should we do? I mean, how does the process begin?
1: Just if you're just joining us, we're talking with Craig Barnett, the CEO of Scheme Designers. Craig, let us know how that process begins.
2: Okay. The process always begins with what we call homework. It's really a design discussion. When you work with Scheme Designers, you're going to be working with one of six designers, of which I'm going to be one of those six. And we have very detailed discussions by phone, email, Zoom, Teams meetings, and in person with clients to understand where they're coming from. And sometimes a client will come in and say, I've got a Bonanza and here's a picture of something and I know I want exactly this. Other times clients are going to come in and they're going to say, I don't know what I want, but I have a shower curtain in my bathroom that's really pretty and I like the design on it, and my wife likes the stained glass window. Your design direction is different for every single project, and it makes it interesting and creative every time you deal with a new client.
1: Absolutely, and paint is not always the best way to go. In fact, some of the things you said about paint make me want to just go to vinyl wrap, which I know doesn't last as long, but is it as permeable?
2: It's completely permeable.
1: Vinyl
2: is permeable. In fact, if you think when you see a bit of vinyl put down on a riveted aircraft, an aluminum aircraft, and it creates those little umbrellas over the aircraft, often what that is air or water that's trapped between the vinyl and the aircraft. But if you come back weeks after it's put on, you'll notice that that vinyl has sucked down over the rivet and is flattened. Where did that water or air go? It went through the vinyl out into the atmosphere. Vinyl has a memory that wants to be flat, so it will wrap itself properly around the rivet head, but it just shows you that that moisture and that air is moving through the vinyl. So a vinyl wrap on is not protecting your aircraft in the same way that paint does. Paint will seal the aircraft away from the atmosphere and will give you the longevity that you need. So when I look at a vinyl design, it's always a base color. Yes, I'm going to paint the plane purple or white or whatever color, and then I'm going to add vinyl on top of it if I'm using vinyl. But the other thing you said is correct. Vinyl is not a material that provides the longevity that paint provides. You look at in terms of sun life. So sun life for typical vinyl where a piece of the vinyl, the color is through to the adhesive, is around 7 years. Printed vinyl is around a year. So if you've got a complex design that's printed on a sheet of vinyl, don't expect it to last long.
1: So you're here on the field. You've got a booth, right, this year? And you're also doing some forums, correct?
2: I'm doing four educational forums. So two on paint scheme design. So anyone who's thinking of painting their aircraft in the future, come learn how we do it. This is not a selling forum. There's no marketing at all.

0: to basically tell you all the things that myself and the other five designers at Scheme Designers think about all the time, how we think about it and how it helps us approach and craft new designs. And we have that on Tuesday tomorrow at 10 a.m. and on Friday at 11 a.m. And then everything else to do with paint that's not paint scheme designs, choosing the paints, choosing paint shops, etc. Everything outside of that is covered in two additional forums that's called Considerations in Aircraft Paint Schemes, and that's going to be on Thursday at 1 and Saturday at 10. And we sponsor the Forum Center, so we have we're in a center that has scheme designers written on it. I think it's for forum stage number 5. So it's easy to find us on those days.
1: That's terrific. Thank you, Craig, for coming to EAA Radio and joining us on Attitude Adjustment Hour.
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0: for having us.
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7: Tim Bogenhagen from the EAA, the liaison to the Fun Fly Zone, is with us. And he and I have been just chatting about cool stuff down here. And Tim, why don't you tell us, we talked about the Flight Fest at night. Why don't you just real quick tell us what happens here during the day?
8: During the day, a lot revolves around the grass runway on the south end of the field. We have a 900-foot grass runway that's shared between paramotors and powered parachutes, and they start flying at 7 in the morning and go until 9 o'clock. And then at 9 o'clock in the morning, the fixed-wing ultralights and the weight-shift trikes and the light end of light sport aircraft start flying, and they go from 9 until 11:30. So it's great to watch them out there because we have some bleachers out there, and we got an announcer announcing the type of aircraft. So it's a great way to learn about these types of planes, learn about how they fly, because you can just watch it. And at 11:30, the Humboldt Rotorcraft take over, and they go till 2:15. And home-built rotorcraft, we're talking about home-built helicopters and home-built gyroplanes. 2:15, we shut that runway down because there's a little air show taking place.
7: A little air show taking place out there.
8: And yeah. But that little air show ends about 6:15. And at 6:30, we are allowed to go green again. And the runway starts again. And we do it all over again with the ultralights and the light end of light sport from 6:30 to 7:30. And at the end of the day, we give the best air to the canopies. So the paramotors and powered parachutes will close out our flight session from 7:30 till 8 p.m.
7: And you do some balloon launches down here, too, don't you?
8: So during Twilight Flight Fest days, which is Monday, Tuesday, Thursday, Friday, we do a hot air balloon glow. We go out to the main runway along Taxi Popaway, which is the parallel to 36. And we do balloon glows, and we're out there from about 8:30 till 9:30.
7: Very nice. Well, you and I were visiting, and I was driving around down here, and I noticed these two cool little airplanes sitting down here.
8: That might be an understatement. Cool.
7: Yeah.
8: They are awesome.
7: Yeah, very awesome. And I'm like, what is that? And so under further investigation, we found out that that was an aircraft that was brought to us by Spirit Engineering. And Steve Wood is here with us today. And Steve, what is your role at Spirit Engineering?
9: Well, actually, I'm the president and CEO of Spirit Engineering.
7: So tell us, what is Spirit Engineering? What is this new aircraft? And what should we know about it?
9: Spirit Engineering is a company that was formed to develop this aircraft. And we didn't know it at initial forming, but also the engine that's in it. The airframe and the engine are both brand new. This is the debut. It's been kept a very tight secret until we got to Oshkosh 25. And we're just we're tickled with our product, and we're glad to be here.
8: I like the idea of a tight secret, because I saw those and I stopped immediately. I'm like, how could I not know these were going to be here? I've never seen anything like this. And I asked Steven, what did you tell him? How did you keep it quiet?
7: How did you keep it quiet?
8: Because you brought four aircraft here, didn't you? How do you bring four flying aircraft to Oshkosh? Nobody knew about it.
9: Threat of penalty of death. Oh. Basically what it boils down to. No,
8: you're joking, right?
9: I'm joking. Our team understands that part of the entire concept of what we've done may be a bit the antithesis of what many people do. We decided early on we are not coming to Oshkosh or any other debut venue unless we're done and we have a developed product. And we specifically didn't want to come here with one prototype or a half-built prototype or making any types of claims about something we hadn't done. My guidance to my people here at Oshkosh is simply this. Don't tell anyone what you're going to do. Just show them what you already did.
8: A lot of respect for that, boy. That's really a lot of respect. How much time do you have on those aircraft that are here?
9: One of them is the first SLSA. That airplane came out of experimental R&D on July 8th. It has about 160 hours on it, I think. That's the airplane that we did all the ASTM testing. So for those unfamiliar, the MITO office of the FAA, they're the ones who issue first make and model. And that is the aircraft. It's two Sierra Echo, the yellow one. It's the aircraft that puts our airplane on the approved LSA list. The other three airplanes were flown for the first time on July 9th. The production acceptance flight testing on one of them was done on the 10th and on the other two on the 11th. And then the objective was, let's get at least 10 hours and an oil change on each of these engines before we launch for Oshkosh. So three of the airplanes have something in the neighborhood of 24 hours, something like that.
8: I heard you flew them from somewhere out west?
9: We flew them from extreme western Colorado, almost Utah. Our shop is 21 miles this side of the Utah line. So they came over the Rocky Mountains. They came over the high terrain. And we diverted north a ways because of weather over the Midwest.
8: Considering you're the designer, engineer, I guess you're the deep pocket money man of all this, how did that make you feel? I mean, you just must be... Well, how do you feel about that?
9: It's extremely satisfying. Developing an airplane is a big project. Developing an engine is a very big project. Developing both of them, I'm not bragging or complaining, I'm just saying it's a lot of work. It's a lot of very hard work. A lot of hard work by a lot of dedicated people who are able to keep a secret, by the way. And I was lead of the flight of four coming in and out. I was lead of the flight of four when we came in here and when we went out for the photo shoot on Monday morning. And it's literally a dream come true. You know, this is the culmination of a lot of hard work. Some people say, are you surprised by the response? I'm not surprised at all by the response. The response is exactly the one we expected.
7: Well, because you designed it.
9: Yeah, exactly.
8: Do you see this as the beginning or the end of Spirit?
9: Oh, this is the beginning of Spirit.
7: So,
9: we're here.
7: Go ahead.
9: We're here not to sell two or three of these airplanes. We're here to understand what build rate we need to be at when we get back to Colorado.
7: So since this is radio, and other than some live streaming we're doing, what is the aircraft? Let's tell the listeners, what is it? Because they can't see it. So,
9: well, many people say this isn't an airplane, it's art. First of all, it's eye candy. It's all aluminum. There are no composites in the airplane anywhere. It's not pop riveted, and it's not sold as a kit. It is a SLSA, Special Light Sport Aircraft. We're only selling as a complete airplane. It has a 24.5-foot wingspan, has a gross weight of 740 pounds. It's single seat. It weighs about 435 to 440 empty. So 300-pound payload, holds 8 gallons of gas. And the four airplanes, for those who haven't heard, we brought them here from Colorado on a total of 88 gallons of gas for four airplanes. We had a Cessna 180 chase plane. Every time we landed, we put way more gas in the Cessna 180 than we put in the other.
8: Let's back up here a second. 88 gallons of gas total for four airplanes to fly from Western Colorado to Oshkosh, Wisconsin.
9: That's absolutely correct.
8: What's 88 divided by four?
9: 22.
8: 22 gallons per airplane, Jeff.
7: So at what speed would that be?
9: Well, they cruise about 100 miles an hour. It depends on what power setting you want to run. All along, we wanted to be able to honestly and safely say 100 mile an hour cruise on 2 gallons of gas an hour. They clearly do that. Obviously, when we're coming from west to east, we get a little bit of push. When we go back home, it'll take more than 88 gallons. It'll take 98 gallons.
8: It'll take a little bit longer.
9: A little bit longer, yeah. Because we'll have some headwind. But we came well over 100 miles an hour all the way.
7: Well, that's very impressive. You designed also the motor, which is a very unusual thing for this category. Usually they're grabbing a Rotax or a Volkswagen or a Subaru engine or something along those lines, or a little Continental. What made you decide, number one, to make your own engine, and number two, tell us about the motor, the engine itself?
9: The engine is an inverted 90-degree V twin. It's four-stroke, air-cooled, and it develops 42 horsepower at 3,000 RPM. What made us do it? Well, when we flew our first prototype with a commercially available industrial V-twin, which we took from being right side up to inverted, we dry sumped the engine. And we had, you know, we liked the performance and everything. We realized there's two problems. One, a simple board meeting on behalf of that company could totally jerk the rug out from under our feet in terms of having an engine we could put on our airplane. The other thing we realized, by the time we got the third one or so, because we had to do a little bit of modification to do the dry sumping and inverting the engine, we realized they changed the components. You know, we open one up and we say, look, they changed the piston. It's not like the last engine. That won't work for us. This was a deep soul search because we have this beautiful airplane, and we just realized the only way that we are going to have a reliable source of an engine for our airplane is if we control it. And to be able to control it, we need to design and develop the engine, and we need to manufacture it.
8: Where's everything manufactured?
9: It's manufactured in Grand Junction, Colorado.
8: Everything, Grand Junction, Colorado.
9: Grand Junction, Colorado.
8: Yeah. So things people might have in their mind, right? How much does it cost?
9: We put on the website, which, by the way, went live at 2:40 p.m. on last Saturday, $69,500 base price. That includes a comm radio. These airplanes all have a transponder with ADS-B out. They have nav lights with wingtip strobes, and they have landing and taxi lights. The $69,500 is not inclusive of those.
8: Now, I see you're not small, right? I mean, you got to be at least 6 foot tall and probably over 200 pounds. And if they think small plane like that with such good miles per gallon, it must be a tiny little airplane. Only small people can fly in it.
9: That's not the case at all. Often when people look at it, they don't realize that the windscreen and the opening for the pilot's head, if you will, is part of a hatch. Once the hatch is open, the airplane is quite wide and quite roomy. It just so turns out that several of the people who worked on the design and development are kind of unusually tall people, and so they made sure that it would handle tall people. The rudder pedals move fore and aft. The seat moves up and down. We can accommodate any from about 5 foot to maybe 6 foot six.
7: We're going to take a break there, Steve, just a moment. We'll be right back. J-Mod G, we're on the fly down at the Fun Fly Zone talking about some cool airplanes and cool people. 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
2: Let's take a listen to a classic interview from 2019.
7: We are right under the big orange Wayfair Tower, and it says Warbirds, and it's Warbirds Wednesday on the fly. And guess what? We've got a cool lineup of people to talk to down here. One of them is Jim Ozaki. Did I say that right, Jim?
10: You did. It's Irish. You know, O'Malley, Ozaki.
7: You know, it's a, Europe is just a big melting pot, right? So it could be partly Irish. You know, 23andMe, check it out.
10: Yeah, yeah, that's right, that's right.
7: Jim, you are the Warbirds president. Now, we were just talking to Bill Fisher. He is the EA director of Warbirds. He's a staff EA guy. You, however, are not, correct? Let's figure out how the organization works a little bit.
10: That's right, yeah. So you know, he's our paid employee for Warbirds of America, so he's technically the executive director, and he spends the year, you know, executing all the things behind the scenes and up front that's necessary. The rest of the directors on the board and the slate of officers, which now includes myself as the current president, but I was on the board. I've been on the board for years. And, you know, so we try to meet four times a year and talk about all those things that Bill proceeds to execute. You know, and as a result, you know, so we're a division of the EAA and a freestanding 501c all by ourselves. So we kind of can march down our own road, and we try to. So AirVenture is our biggest and most important event, and it keeps getting bigger and better and bigger and better. And all the pent-up demand that's been there COVID, it's you're seeing it around you now. We're kind of busting at the seams.
7: And we're seeing that in every venue.
10: Absolutely.
7: Warbirds is always a busy venue.
10: Yes, you know? Yes.
7: But we are seeing every venue is just packed with excited people just to be back to normal.
10: Yeah.
7: You know, and EAA this year, I would say AirVenture looks normal to me.
10: Right? And I'm here. Here's the funny thing. So we have the uptick in volume of people in planes and all of that, but we have a downtick in the number of volunteers, again, because of COVID. Some people can't get here from Canada.
7: Well,
10: from
7: sadly,
10: Europe,
7: yeah, the international contingent is not here.
10: And, but the word I'm getting so far as of, you know, knock on wood as I speak, it may be running smoother than some past years. Yeah. So all is good on that front, and that leads me to something I just can't wait to talk about on the radio. It's doing it for 60 years. We have like 1,000 volunteers and pilots coming in. We do this to honor the veterans, past, present, and future, who have fought and given so much and sacrificed for our personal freedoms. We come here every year to honor that, come here to see our friends, do all this. It's a passion. Well, what happened in 2020, the COVID and the pandemic came. It didn't happen. We didn't get to honor our friends and our veterans, and now we're here. So the board decided to rise up and try to do something to honor the veterans, honor our volunteers, honor the people and the pilots who bring their planes in, to show them that we appreciate what they do. We want to encourage them to keep doing, keep the passion going. And as a result, we thought a challenge coin would be appropriate, nice challenge coin. Wow. We found a financial backer to give us the money to produce the coins. We are going around every day isolating different groups of our volunteers, making the same speech I just gave you, telling them thank you, telling them to come back more, and then giving out the coins from senior leadership individuals on the board rather than sticking it in a bag or an envelope. And I'm even told, and I wasn't in on that presentation, that we brought some people to tears. They're underappreciated, and they're just busting, you know, to their hump to get the job done, and we are saying thank you.
7: Yeah, and what a great way to say thank you. Look at this presentation. I mean, you have just spectacular airplanes down here, and let's not forget, it is a miracle. What goes on everywhere here, from vintage and their restorations to home builders and their prides of joy. But when it comes to cost, this is the most expensive operation to facilitate. And the fact that people are willing to dip into their pocketbooks and fund something like a Warbird is magnificent. It's, you know, it's a lot more reasonable for the common person to bring something like a Piper Cub or a fleet biplane or something. But these things cost a lot of money to operate and to restore.
10: We're here to look over the antiques and the representations of the years gone by from the greatest generation and what they gave to us. I mean, and also behind your seat over there is Warbirds in Review. Where can you go to an air show and find a Jumbotron, every example of the different planes on display at a different time, at a different day, for those that are still alive, a pilot who flew it in combat, the owner of the plane who can tell the story of the plane. It's just amazing, and all of this history is starting to, you know, we're losing these veterans, and we need to find a way to keep it in focus.
7: It's going to be a challenge, Zach. That's going to be a challenge, because once the guys who were there are gone, all we have is, you know, their kids, their grandkids, their families to represent what they did. And that's going to be tough to do. Let's hope that we don't create a whole new generation of war veterans. But on the other hand, we are losing this big part of history.
10: Yeah, and that's another
7: honoring them
10: of
7: is
10: the,
7: important.
10: Yes, sir. And that's the beauty of the Warbirds Review program. That's all recorded, and we can stream it in the future. So when they're gone, we can still reproduce that and let the people hear the message.
7: Yeah, that's right. I was going to ask Bill a couple questions, and now you're here, and I'm sure you can easily answer them. So he was telling us that you have a very big vintage jet community here this year. What does that take for let's talk about, you know, nuts and bolts a little bit. So a guy, you know, goes out and buys himself an F-86. First of all, there's certain airplanes you can and can't own privately, correct? There
10: yes.
7: are certain military airplanes that you cannot own. I think recently people have been able to buy T-38s. Is that right? Those weren't allowed here, even in my memory, not that long ago. So what makes the line of what somebody can buy and operate and bring to AirVenture potentially?
10: Well, there's a fine line in answering that question, and I may have to stumble over that a little bit, because when World War II aircraft were put out to pasture, you could buy them from the military. You know, many were at Davis-Monthon in Arizona and other places. And they were happy to sell them to us. You know, then we started being concerned about liability. We started having accidents. People started getting killed. And you know, somewhere along the way, the U.S. government kind of said, okay, that's the end of that. But we still see T-38s and F-5s. And
7: I saw jets. One today.
10: Right. You know, so how does that find its way here? Well, the U.S. sells it to Canada, sells it to some foreign country. Some foreign country upgrades, and they look to sell them off. Well, all of a sudden, the U.S. government doesn't control that anymore. So they find their way back that way. Maybe one crashes somewhere. So, okay, it's nobody's anymore. Somebody finds a way to recover it, puts it together, restores it, just like so many of these aircraft that are here. So it's a complicated answer, but it is, you know, the piston-driven planes are getting fewer and fewer. The pilots who fly them are getting older and older. And the jet community and now the helicopter community is finding its way on the forefront.
7: Well, okay. So, nuts and bolts wise, a guy acquires an F-86, for example, and says, okay, I'm going to fly this airplane. Now we have interesting rules from the FAA when it comes to things like experimental exhibition, right? That's a whole different category. A lot of our listeners may not even be familiar with that category, you know, the exhibition category.
10: Yeah.
7: Run us a little bit through what transpires there.
10: Well, I'm certainly weak at that answer, but I'll tell you. So the general aviation aircraft are standard category type of aircraft. Yep. They do standard things. The military has produced military planes that are standard category. They follow all the same rules that everybody in GA does, other than they were built to either train you for combat or participate in combat. The difference between a general aviation plane is you point it to the ground, let go, it porpoises and levels off. You point a trainer or a combat plane to the ground, guess where it's going? Into the ground.
7: Yeah.
10: So now we get into limited and experimental, and those are not standard, and they were built for combat, take high Gs. It can't go at certain altitudes and can't go in certain cities and noise control, and that starts getting into the answer that you're looking for.
7: Right. It gets complicated.
10: But
7: luckily, Warbirds of America provides a huge resource for people who are looking to do that. That's part of what you do.
10: That is exactly right. I mean, so you want to know about that? We have the people who can point you in the right direction, put you in contact. And if it's Bill Fisher and some of the people in the office, you can sit down and have a conversation and follow them. We can put them in touch with attorneys and agents and all. You know, you could own a jet. Yeah, yeah, they're looking at a Mustang out here, and it's a multi-million dollar airplane. But you can get a jet. You can own it. It's not that expensive. The only thing is the problem, you can't afford the fuel.
7: Yeah, or maintain it.
10: Or maintain it.
7: You got to be able to maintain it, too. Yeah. You know, I think it has a few more spark plugs than a 172.
10: Yeah, just a few.
7: You know, maybe. Maybe. But you're right. Yeah, fuel's expensive. And, you know, obviously, you know, money is always going to be a factor. But there's more than money going into these planes. You see these polished jobs. You see the dedication that the people are putting in. That's not just money. We're talking about, you know, rubbing on aluminum and polishing it. That's work.
10: I'm glad you came back to that, because they're here because they want to share it with the public. They could keep it at home and fly it and have it be their toy. The people that are here, yeah, they have the money, but you're exactly right. They have the passion. They want to share the passion. They want to keep the memory alive. They want to celebrate our veterans and the sacrifices thing. So they come here, and they want to have their planes in Warburton View. They want to sit next to their plane and tell a story. So you couldn't be more right.
7: Zach, we have about a minute left. Is there anything else you'd like to say to the listeners about the Warbirds area today?
10: Help us keep the memory and the passion going. Be a member. Get involved in your community or here at AirVenture. We'd love to have more people and help spread the word.
7: And what is your website?
10: Florida.
7: It's warbirdsofamerica.com, is it?
10: Yay, that's it. That's it. I wear two hats, too, and I run the Florida Warbird Squadron of Warbirds of America, so I've kind of been ingrained with that. I apologize for that, but you said you bailed me out.
7: Warbirdsofamerica.com, and you can go online and buy a membership and get the magazine. That's what Bill was saying. Thank you, Zach.
10: Thanks for
7: coming over
10: me.
7: And chatting us on this beautiful day down here in Warbirds.
10: Amen.
7: Jay Munchie on the fly. We're at Warbirds. We'll be back in just a minute. Don't go away. 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
12: This is Digital Dave, and I'm joined by a plethora of important guests. Marty King, with the National Aviation... Oh. All right, you explain it. So I just messed that all up.
13: All right. Marty's the Aviation Technician of the Year Award.
12: Okay. I couldn't read my own writing.
13: Also known as the Mechanics.
12: So the Mechanics
13: and Aviation
12: Technician. Most important guy on the airport. Then we have Adam McGee, Flight Instructor of the Year. And interestingly, it's in lighter than aircraft.
14: Yep, only balloons, hot air balloons.
12: So. Only hot air balloons. No, well, I guess nobody does helium balloons privately. But and then we are also, the last to join us is Cary Grant. Yes, Cary Grant from the FAA Fast Team of the Year, whatever that is.
13: FAA Safety Team.
12: Man, I'm doing great today. Come on. All right, let's talk about these awards. These awards are granted yearly, right, to everybody?
13: They are.
12: And how do we get nominated? What's the process look like?
13: Well, the process starts, applications are due the 30th of November to the General Aviation Awards Committee, and that's generalaviationawards.com, where you submit your paperwork, and it's quite an extensive application process that has to go through that. There is a committee on the FAA Safety or General Aviation Awards Committee that looks through all the nomination packages for both the Mechanic of the Year, the CFI of the Year, and the Fast Team Rep of the Year. And then those winners are usually announced sometime after the first of the year. And in order to get to that point, people had to compete at the local level, and then they select the regional winners from that. The regional winners go on and compete at the national level.
12: Okay. He keeps using the word compete. I'm envisioning the, you know, he's got a tear down an engine in 27 seconds or something. And I don't know what you would do for a flight instructor. So what do you mean compete? You're compared against the other entrants.
13: It's really the package that you have put together of all the elements that go into instruction or mechanic or being a Fast Team Rep, and it's not necessarily just your abilities of being the best mechanic or the best instructor or the best Fast Team Rep. All of us are very involved with our communities and giving back in volunteer organizations.
12: So. Not necessarily related to aviation.
13: Well, I would say they're primarily related to aviation. And, I think Marty's got a great foundation that he works with, that teaching students how to build an airplane. So it's a great story.
12: Yes.
15: And not only are we teaching them how to build the airplane, but we also give them credit towards learning how to fly that same airplane. So, and it doesn't cost them anything except their time.
12: So we're actually building full scale. We're not building models here. We're building
15: A Zenith 750 cruiser.
12: Wow.
15: And it'll fly. It'll be have a certified flight instructor, letter of authorization to fly in an experimental and give dual. And those kids will get themselves anywhere from 10 to 20 hours of flight time. Then they can make the decision on whether they want to be a mechanic, a pilot, or both. Right now, everybody seems to want to be a pilot, but they go to $100,000 worth of training, and then some of them are washing out. Some of them just don't like it. They don't want to drive a bus.
12: That's an expensive lesson.
15: Yeah, exactly. So we're looking at it that it's a perpetuating program where we're right now in 5 school districts where we're bringing these kids into a hangar that's supervised by AMPs and 2 IAs. I am one of those. So that we can give them dual credit, both high school credit and college credit, for the time that they're there, so that if they do want to go on to be an AMP, they can use that time. If they want to go on to be a pilot, they can use the time that they get in dual instruction.
12: Okay, that sounds great. Can I apply?
15: actually, it stops at year 18.
12: Yeah, I need a reverse fake ID.
13: Wait, there's been a lot of talk about a pilot shortage, an air traffic controller shortage. I tell you, there's just as critical a mechanic shortage coming up, because if we don't have mechanics to fix the airplanes, we're not going to be flying them.
12: Airplanes break? That's a foreign concept. Let's talk about instruction in hot air ballooning. I mean, is there like a line waiting to learn how to fly hot air balloons?
14: Well, there is. Yeah, you know, it's difficult to learn to fly a balloon, mainly because of the few opportunities available, and it's such a weather dependent activity, and involves so many people with chase crew teams, and so organizing everyone's schedules and getting those opportunities for balloon flight training is pretty difficult.
12: So do you typically take up multiple students or at the same time or what?
14: No, we do one at a time. Okay. But yeah, just, especially our weather in Iowa isn't the best year round. So trying to cram a lot in the summer months.
12: And watch the weather. You guys really watch the weather.
14: Yeah. You know, balloon weather is a lot more different than, airplanes and all that. We're, balloons are... I guess a part of weather more than anything.
12: Yeah, that's a good way to put it. Yeah. I actually did see a balloon get stuck over an intersection for almost 45 minutes because there was no wind at all that morning.
14: Yeah.
12: So, oops. You're nominated for these awards. You compete nationally. So how many nominees do you normally get?
13: Ooh. I know within the state of Arizona, we may have a half a dozen per each category that we have to go through.
12: And that's just one out of 50 states.
13: That's one out of 50.
12: So it ends up being a large pool.
13: Yep.
12: So, wow.
13: And it's not necessarily, it's more by, it's not just the state of Arizona, it's per FISDO.
12: Okay.
13: So there's a lot more FISDOs than there are states.
12: And who does the nominating?
13: Anybody that wants to put their package in.
12: Oh, so you nominate yourself.
13: You can.
12: Okay.
13: But the FISDO has to support you.
12: Gotcha.
13: The Flight Standards District Office for the FAA.
12: Who will pledge their medal to mine? Yes, okay. And then it starts. And then how long does it take to complete the process and select the winner?
13: The General Aviation Awards Committee must be really busy because they have about a month.
16: Whoa.
12: Yeah.
13: A month to a month and a half to get the go through all the packages that they have out.
12: And, you know, that's a lot of people to sort through.
13: Yeah.
12: So they must have some pretty stiff criteria.
13: They are, and if you go on generalaviationawards.com, they will give you the application process, and they say that the typical package is somewhere north of 70 pages.
12: So you got a bit of work.
13: You do have a bit of work. You can't wait till the deadline to start this application process.
12: Right. And you complete the package and then send it in, or is there a back and forth?
13: There, it goes to generalaviationawards.com. All those application processes on their website.
12: Okay. So then you compile whatever they ask for.
13: Yes.
12: And fake the rest. I mean,
13: yeah. Well, and there's letters of recommendation that you have to have with it. So you have to have the support of a lot of people. You don't get here on your own.
12: Okay. And you are heartily encouraging people to apply.
13: Absolutely.
12: So don't be afraid of that process.
13: And particularly, a lot of times we have a lot of CFIs, and, you know, right now the CFIs go, their goal is, I'm going to go to the airlines. Why do I need to put in a package for something like this? Well, it's going to differentiate you down the road.
12: Right. Looks good on a resume.
13: Absolutely. And a lot of particularly pilots say, well, I'm going to get hired no matter what's in my background. That's not always necessarily true.
12: Yeah, but I can't help but think that giving you that leg up would fast-track your career a little bit.
13: Absolutely. Yeah,
14: being recognized as a professional.
12: Yes, so, exactly.
14: And your professionalism.
12: Outstanding. So. However, balloon pilot to airline, I don't know how much that's going to help you.
14: Yeah.
12: So it's it's once a year, everybody's awarded. Do you get a parking space, you know?
13: we like to call it princess parking, yes.
12: Yes, exactly. Must be able to do parade wave.
14: Well, I mean, EA provides us, you know, wristbands for the week and the parking,
12: that's okay.
14: In the D lot. So, you know, we get a little closer to the grounds.
12: That's right. Take what you can get, right?
14: Yeah.
12: So have you guys enjoyed the whole process? Were you up late at night wondering?
17: Yeah,
12: nobody?
17: I would say yes, definitely. It's one of those things that once you get that call that you have been selected, there are a whole lot of things that go on in the background that you're really unaware of. One of the things that we have to do is we actually have to do a presentation that's on GAA Live. And that our last one was May 8th, and each of us had to put together a presentation in our own domain.
12: Okay.
17: It was surprising we came out within 2 minutes of our time span out of everything, including the announcer's comments.
12: Great. So again, you apply at aviationawards.com?
13: Generalaviationawards.com.
12: Okay. Yeah. So we recommend everyone rush out in a frenzy and start applying.
13: Absolutely.
12: Hey, can you apply for Ballast of the Year? I think I could get that one.
13: We create a new category for you.
12: That's right. You know, if you need weight and balance, call me. I'm good. All right. I want to thank you, gentlemen, for joining us. We have been speaking with Marty King, Cary Grant, and Adam McGee, all National Aviation Award winners for this year. 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
18: Here's an interview from 2023.
19: I think attitude adjustment's a really good title. I mean, I think I always need a little attitude adjustment by the time I get to Wisconsin. I don't know about you, but we're going to have. I just did the bad thing. And I'm sorry to listeners because I hit my hand on the table and it sounds like a bass drum. But I wanted to show our guest, Dave Pascoe, what not to do. Dave, welcome to Attitude Adjustment here in Oshkosh.
20: Good morning. It's great to be here. Thanks for inviting me.
19: And you and I have known each other for a bunch of years. You run a little organization that practically every news media outlet on the face of the earth knows about when there's a an aircraft accident or incident, and they say, we got the audio from liveatc.net. That's you.
20: For better or for worse, yeah.
19: Yeah, I mean, when did you start liveatc.net?
20: I started it back in 2002.
19: Uh-huh. And you just decided to have extra radios listening?
20: Well,
19: or?
20: I got my private pilot certificate in 2001, and I was training for my instrument rating in 2002, and I wanted to listen to some radios that were 50 miles away in Boston. And so I decided to remote some radios, and I knew how to do all this streaming media stuff, so I said, well, why don't I just put it out there for other people to listen to, and then it kind of crowdsourced from there.
19: And I know that I helped you put up a new antenna down at Palwaukee a couple of years ago because our tower frequencies just did not come through very well at all, and it made a tremendous difference. I heard people around the airport say, you know, when I listen to liveatc.net from home, it really works. I mean, we used to, as students, or with a new student, always say, go buy one of these little radios. And now Dave has taken all the work out of it.
1: Well, it's even better than that. I used to listen to my students on their cross countries. Oh. Do other people use it that way? Because that's what I used to do.
20: Yeah, I mean, the use cases are all over the map. There's flight instructors who use it with their students. There's airplane, school operators who actually, like you did, you know, keep an eye on people when they're going on cross countries and renting airplanes. Obviously, the media uses and incidents. The NTSB themselves use it. So one of the things they do, it's really tough to get the tapes, the official tapes, in a timely manner sometimes. And so when they have an incident, their go bag basically has a bunch of stuff, and they pull ADS-B data, and they pull live ATC recordings, and out the door they go. And it gives them some situational awareness when they're going to investigate an incident. But it's all over the map. I mean, in terms of the usage, from flight training to operators of airports to people tracking noise incidents, so noise monitoring, especially in noise-sensitive areas with a lot of HOAs and all that stuff, it's huge. So we've branched out into just a whole bunch of different pieces of the audience.
1: I love the verification process. People can go back and say, well, no, actually, what you said or how it sounded was, and that's so important.
20: Well, and it goes and it cuts both ways. So we've had air traffic controllers pull the tapes because they can pull them themselves for QA purposes, but pilots can pull them and air traffic controllers can pull them. And the reason it's great is because you get the truth, what really happened. And it isn't so much about, if you're given that phone number to call as a pilot, it isn't so much about who was right or who was wrong. It's to find out what really happened and make it into a learning experience. And we've had lots of pilots who've pulled those tapes, and they've, basically cleared themselves of whatever wrongdoing they may have been accused of.
1: Yeah.
20: And vice versa.
1: Yeah.
19: And what I think is also really marvelous about this is that you bring this to the public at no cost to us.
20: Yeah, so it's free. We sell two different mobile apps. So they're $3.99, one-time fee. And if you're just viewing on the web, we support that through advertising. And we're able to do this basically because of a whole bunch of other things that we're involved in. We have private network that people don't see in the outside world, and that's used in some of the really high volume airports. So we're embedded in a whole bunch of places like JFK and LAX and Atlanta Hartsfield, and we're running large scale streaming systems there that integrate into private systems that do ground tracking and a whole bunch of other things like that.
1: So this has become something very different than maybe what you conceived of in 2001?
20: It was never really conceived to be a business. So it was a pet project. It was kind of, for me, it was really a collision of hobbies because, I became a pilot. I'm still, actively flying and current. And, I just immersed myself back then. I have a background in professional communication system design and ham radio, which I started as a teenager. And all of those just kind of collided right around 2002. And I just used all that knowledge to say, and figure out a way to do this. And then the technology has marched on since then, making it a lot easier.
19: How many airports around the world do you do outside the U.S.?
20: We do, yeah. It's global. We're in over 1,000 airports, if you just count airports. And then in some airports, like in very busy areas, we have multiple channels because we're doing approach control, we're doing tower, ground, maybe even a separate frequency for clearance delivery. And if you count channels, we've got close to 3,300, I think, in the directory and over 3,000 live.
1: Yeah, we are talking with Dave Pasco, who invented, I mean, you're the owner, you're the CEO, but you actually brought to the world liveatc.net, which gives people the ability to eavesdrop on towers, ground, center, departure, arrival, anywhere they have the infrastructure set up, and it can get really interesting. I had fun one day listening to arrivals at Hartsfield, okay, in Atlanta, and listening to a bunch of Delta pilots all converging pretty close to the same point, and the air traffic controller was really trying to weave everybody in, maybe a little too tightly, and then everybody's TCAS went off at once, and I think there was like a starburst formation. It really blew up for the controller. Nobody was hurt, but you could hear the voice of the controller just going, ah.
20: Yeah, and it's not like he could tell one of them to break right or something, you know.
1: No.
20: But, yeah, there's a lot. The other thing beyond, you know, we tend to think of air traffic control because controllers talking to pilots, but we cover a huge number of uncontrolled fields. So that's really interesting because a lot of students, depending on where they train, you know, if you train at a towered airport, yeah, instructor probably gets you into an uncontrolled field maybe a couple times or something. But and then vice versa, you know, so some have to learn self-announcing their intentions on a CTAF frequency. And so that, you know, this gives them sort of a way to do it in comfort when they're not in the hot seat flying the airplane. I've talked to so many flight instructors, and they've said, basically, I can teach almost anybody how to fly the airplane. But all of those other soft skills, like as you especially progress into instrument flying and fly in the National Airspace System, talking to ATC, filing flight plans, and this is just one aspect of it. So we have a lot of people who like to listen to clearance. They sit there and copy clearances down.
1: Yeah, no, you're absolutely correct. And I was the flight instructor banging her head on the desk, listening to my student's first solo cross-country to a control tower airport, and they said, "What are your intentions?" when she changed to ground, and she went, "Go to the bathroom."
20: That's awesome.
1: Yes, there are some precious moments there too. And then you learn, okay, she's probably not going to tell me that when she gets back. So I'm going to keep notes and we'll have a conversation about that.
20: It's great that you can do that.
1: Yeah. It's cool.
19: It's too bad that there's no way to filter for funny stuff. I mean, even though it's all professional, of course, I mean, there are some funny moments and or stressful moments, too. I mean, I was thinking when I've listened to JFK Tower, I mean, because I'm an old controller, but I'm glad I wasn't there quite a few times when I hear them trying to deal with international carriers. But it's all English, isn't it?
20: It's really interesting. It's all English, and it's all very interesting. There are some, speaking of languages, there's some areas like, I'll say Montreal, because I fly up there occasionally. They're bilingual there, and they are on a dime. They're flipping back between French and English, and it's really cool to listen to, and they are sharp. I mean, they're really good. They're on the ball. But, yeah, it kind of runs the gamut as far as what you're going to be listening to.
1: The farther north you get in Vermont, you'll hear it on 122.8 and any of the common traffic advisory frequencies, and it is weird. And they can speak French, VFR.
20: They can. I had my wife with me. We landed up in Plattsburgh, New York, a few weeks ago on just a simple flight we had to do up there and back. And we were on the CTAF frequency, sitting on the ground at Plattsburgh, right across from Burlington. And we heard exactly that. We heard people talking on a CTAF, and my wife looked at me and said, what was that? You know, I said, I explained what it was.
1: So, Dave, where can people find liveatc.net? I think I gave that one away. And do you have a booth or something here on the field?
20: No booth, but I'm around today and tomorrow. I've got to go do some work down in Chicago. In fact, I stopped at Palwaukee on the way up here to hug the antenna and to go check on the equipment. But we're doing some enhancements down there. But anyway, I'm around. And so Dave at liveatc.net. Website is obviously liveatc.net. And then in the iOS App Store, and the Android App Store, just look for Live ATC, and you'll find our app.
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20: Thanks for having me.
16: Were you in Oshkosh in 2022? Here's an interview from that year.
21: We are all looking at problems with the need for people to fly our commercial airplanes and to fly our regional planes so that they can fly the commercial ones and become commercial pilots so that they can do all the other stuff. And it all kind of rolls back to flight instruction. And we are talking with David St. George, who is the executive director of the Society of Aviation and Flight Educators, an organization that advocates for excellence and safety in flight instruction. Hi, David, and welcome to EAA Radio.
22: Thank you, Mike.
21: So we're going to talk about SAFE and its mission in just a second, but I want to back into it by asking you to, from your perspective, talk about how the labor shortage is affecting the job of being a flight instructor.
22: Well, Mike, you've probably seen this for years up and down with hiring, and you know, as the airlines get more aggressively hiring, there's fewer flight instructors out there that can perform the job of creating safe pilots. And before the 1,500-hour rule, it was a real problem because the new CFI would probably go for 2 or 3 months and they'd disappear to a regional airline. Now we have that requirement for 1,500 hours. So we do get flight instructors working in the field for that amount of time. But, you know, as soon as that magic number arrives, they run off to the airlines, I guess, for a more reliable employment, maybe a little more lucrative right now. So there is a huge shortage of CFIs all around the country, no doubt about it.
21: So what are some ways that could get addressed or be fixed?
22: Well, you know, as a guy that runs this organization with 5,000 flight instructors, I say if they got paid better, that would be a wonderful thing. You know, we can't obviously change that. I just went and had my motorcycle worked on, and I think the mechanic was getting $120 an hour.
21: Yeah.
22: The standard CFI is getting 50, 60, maybe 80 on the West Coast. You know, if that was a little better, I would think that we would maintain a better cadre of CFIs. But
21: it's already expensive to become a career pilot.
22: Yes and no. You know, it's funny. I learned to fly in 1970, and it was $2,000. You do the deflationary index, and it comes out to about $15,000 right now, which is about the same. Flying's never been cheap, but I think the key is if you are pursuing that career or getting training to really look for a professional. And it's just hard because the average flight instructor is on the job for maybe 6, 8 months, a year, and then they're off to the airlines, and there's a continual churn. We know that from statistics. There's only 8% of our 120,000 CFIs are full-time. It just moves very quickly.
21: What do those other 92% do with their other work hours? Some other job that pays better, maybe?
22: Well, and this is a good question, Mike. What happens is a flight, you know, as somebody that's flying for the airline still maintains a CFI usually, but they're just sitting on plastic, as we say, and they may do a flight review or an IPC, which would be an instrument proficiency check. They work part-time, but they're not the sled dogs that really make the industry run, you know, the full-time, day-in, day-out. We just hired a young guy, and he shows up at 7 a.m., doors come open. He wants those hours working like a demon, you know, and a wonderful person. But we'll never get the benefit of that, his experience. You know, he'll get his hours, he'll start to really become good at the job, and gone to the airlines. So that's what makes it hard, is there's no enduring institutional memory that persists, you know, they're going to the airlines. That goodness is disappearing as soon as they acquire it.
21: I have met a few instructors who really were on a they teach from a sense of mission.
22: Yes.
21: They think it's
22: a passion.
21: Yes, right.
22: Exactly.
21: You want to venture a guess as to what percentage of people who are actively flight instructing are these passionate types? I mean, is it sort of the same 8% that we were talking about?
22: I think it is, Mike. Yeah, it is shockingly low. I think that came up at a Redbird migration. Somebody, I might have been Jason Blair, did statistics, or maybe it was Eric Crump down in Florida. But one of them said, like, you know what this means? It means that only this many people are really on the job teaching day in, day out. You know, and you know a lot of them. They're YouTube stars, the finer points, you know, they make a profession out of flight training, and to do that, they need some other gig. A lot of them are DPEs. Like, I'm a DPE, been a DPE 25 years. I still teach. But I couldn't survive and put my daughter through college if I just taught flight instruction. I'd have to sell French fries on the side. So, yeah, flight instruction, it's hard. It's a chronic problem.
21: If you're just joining us, I'm talking with David St. George, who's a DPE, as you just mentioned.

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1: Because, as we said, a lot of these may be airline pilots or charter pilots sitting on plastic, and then they go out on a weekend, they do a flight review for a friend. Their knowledge might not be particularly current. They're not up to date with the regulations and the changes. I mean, that's one of the missions of SAFE, is to provide resources for people like that so they have current information. I wrote an app called the SAFE Toolkit, which is free. It's on the iOS store, a native app. And I send up data every week, you know, to keep people current. It's a real, if you want to be a professional flight instructor, you have a real duty to maintain a current knowledge base and also familiarity with the machine. I mean, right seat rust is a real problem. AOPA is just about to roll out a program on that. You know how they did the rusty pilots? And now it's right seat rust. Because you sit there, you watch what's happening, you know, you pontificate from the right seat. Are you capable of flying those maneuvers as well as you wish the student was going to fly them? It's very easy to be a critic and a professional in the right seat and think you know, but you have to keep your skills current too as a CFI.
2: Part of this is being able to instruct students in a way that increases their safety, increases their awareness, increases their judgment. Part of it is also, I would think, avoiding calamities, avoiding things that, well, for example, I hear an instructor get out of a plane and start telling stories and say, yeah, student tried to kill me today, or something like that. I mean, those are the dramatic things, but are you tuned into that sort of thing?
1: I think that's a little bit of drama usually, you know. It just makes people feel better that they're some kind of, you know, master pilot or something. You know, the thing you mentioned there, though, as you went through in the master instructor program, that's something that we, Joanne Hill started 25 years ago, Joanne and Sandy, and it gives flight instructors a little more gravitas, moves them to a higher level. Master instructors do make more money, and if CFIs want to use it as a profession, they should acquire that master instructor certification. I'm on my 13th now, 26 years. It's why I became a DPE. The FAA marched into my school and said, you're going to become a DPE. I didn't go seek it out because I was a master instructor. And so if you want to make a good living, that would be the first step along the way, is to improve your credentials and take a step up.
2: Do you have to disassociate yourself from a flight school in order for your income to reflect the higher status? I mean, will a flight school pay you more than they'll pay a younger instructor because of that certification?
1: I think they would in this market, because you can pretty much make your own deal. If you stay more than 2 years and you're still a flight instructor with an organization, you're entitled to that kind of benefit. So, yes. I think it pays for itself. It certainly does with my insurance discounts. I mean, I get a 20% discount as a master instructor on my professional insurance. But yes, if you elevate your skills and it's obvious in the marketplace, it's like a master mechanic would charge more. So, I mean, that might be a good solution, Mike, for this problem, is more people who stay to improve their skills and market it as such.
2: But become an independent. Or free agent.
1: Or make it very obvious at the school that they're the, you know, the master instructor on board. Because very quickly in this market, they'd become chief instructors, they'd become 141 chiefs, and that's a short step then to a DPE.
2: Seems to me like there needs to be better messaging, a better story to be told about the fact that there is a career progression in flight instruction, and others have done it, and this is the way that you could do it if you decided that you didn't want to fly passengers or boxes or whatever, but you did want to sort of help solve the problem.
1: Right. And, you know, I don't know what is so glorious about flying for a regional airline. It's 10 o'clock, we're in Philadelphia. It's 11 o'clock, we're in Charlotte. I don't think people know how deadening that kind of lifestyle is. Flight instruction, you know, is a very dynamic and people-oriented and exciting occupation. I have found it to be just a wonderful time.
2: Well, and you make connections that really will stay with your student for the rest of their flying life.
1: And you also make connections that, you know, are going to lead your networking to, you know, many, many flight instructors flying.

0: for their former student who bought a jet or whatever, a better
1: plane.
0: Oh,
1: now that's an interesting story.
0: That happens all the time.
1: Oh,
0: that,
1: my goodness.
0: That is, you know, there's some real captains of industry out there with some serious coin, and they buy a nice plane, and who are they going to take along with
1: them? Of course. I get it. I get it now. Interesting.
0: For sure.
1: David St. George, who's the executive director of the Society of Aviation and Flight Educators, advocating for excellence and safety in flight instruction. David, thanks for visiting EAA Radio today. It's great to be with you again.
0: Thank you for having me, Mike.
1: Again, if you want to interact with us in the studio or any of our guests, you want to call or text 920-550-1210. 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
2: Good afternoon, everyone. Paul Pradecker with
3: Wireless Mike.
2: Wireless Mike. We've made it through the week, Mike.
3: No, we haven't. There's still two more days.
2: There is a couple of more days. That's right. I'm Paul Pradecker, and we started the week with Gary Pocodner of the FAA Weather Technology and the Cockpit Group. I suppose you call that WITIC?
4: Yep.
2: Okay, that's good to know. And so we're happy to have you back for the Friday session. And, Gary, you gave us a lot of good information on Monday, and I understand we want to talk a little bit about pre-flight planning, especially as it, you know, relates to weather.
4: Correct.
2: And there are so many pieces of technology and options, but the most important, of course, is you have to understand how to use them and how to really learn about the weather, right?
4: Exactly. So that's one of the gaps. On almost every test we do, relative to weather, any experiment, we always first give a weather knowledge exam because you want to know the knowledge of the people that are taking the experiment, whether they use equipment, et cetera. And our scores consistently run on aviation-related questions between getting 45s to 70s. So most of the scores are in that D to F range. So we've identified that knowledge continues to be an issue. So part of our program is trying to enhance training. We know a lot of flight instructors aren't necessarily that versed at weather as well. And if you're not really versed at weather, teaching it is hard. So that's another focus. We figure if we can get better teaching products and make it easier for instructors, that should raise the knowledge. So one of the things we have, and hopefully you guys can come over and see it, is a self-authoring tool that will let flight instructors generate augmented reality training scenarios. As opposed to working with text, they can actually build clouds moving, aircraft moving, so you get the whole dynamics. It's not just reading information. It's more scenario-based, much more complex to solve the weather challenges.
2: So is that deployed on a popular device?
4: So right now we're developing. I want to transition it to industry. I would like to actually go through some of the flight instructor organizations and have them sort of manage, because you can save scenarios. And I'm hoping groups like NAFI, which I know you're a member of, will start like a library of them. So you can take, if you built a good one, Paul, you could post it to your library and somebody else could then use it and add it to theirs so that it becomes a spiraling and you actually build a really good weather course of different augmented reality with the quiz questions are right in there and everything.
3: What platform is this on and where can we find it as a flight instructor?
4: So right now it's a prototype. It can run on Apple or Google when it's done. It will be available in the stores. But again, you got to remember we're research. So we're not trying to build a production version. That's why we want to find an industry partner or a training instructor partner to pick it up, enhance it, and make it operational. I only use research dollars. So we'll tech transfer all the software, how to do the coding so that an industry can work with it and build it. And they'll get all that for free. And then they can work with like a NAFI and add capabilities that instructors want. And then the instructors will build their own programs using it.
3: So obviously you have a working product of some sort right now. When do you have you been talking to any partners? And how long until you think it might be actually available?
4: The target is to get it out in early 2025. So we've got a few more tests we want to run as benefits cases to convince industry the value of it. It's shown a lot of benefits. We had instructors in and they rated it super high. They found it really easy to use. They found it really beneficial in the training. They like being able to put the quizzes in. So that's our target date, is somewhere in 2025 to get it out into industry and to get in use.
2: And one of the things that I've been talking to pilots and instructors about, and you said the magic word as you were talking about this, every time we go from A to B, we actually fly a scenario. therefore, if we do scenario-based training with whatever tools are available, it's a better product.
4: Absolutely. And, you know, that's where the challenges are, is actually applying it. I always say knowledge is one thing, but it's really applying it. And I think that's where weather is different than some things. It's not just understanding weather or learning a test to be able to pass a text test. You have to be able to use it and know how to apply it in a dynamic situation. And that's where AR, VR, and some of these tools, we're also developing some virtual reality training. And young learners are used to it. You know, I don't know in your instruction past, but you start getting people under 30, they really aren't used to working with text. You know, they do games, and they're just used to more dynamic type of learning. And it is good. It's not panacea. Don't get me wrong. You don't need AR, VR everywhere. But places where it works, it's great because you can get the scenarios, and it's inexpensive. You don't have to bring them up in an aircraft or a high-priced simulator.
2: When we were talking earlier, you used the term, you know, mental model. And when I think about that, you know, in a crew environment, you know, in the world that, you know, Michael and I have flown in, we talk a lot about doing briefings because you're trying to get a shared mental model of how this flight's going to work. But in the case of weather, you brought up the point that you can look at a depiction of weather and get the picture of it at that moment, but unless you can interpret the future a little bit better, then you're missing some details.
4: I couldn't say that better, which is what I figured you guys would do, but that's exactly with the mental models. When you pre-flight, you can't just look at observations. Observations are what happened in the past, and you're flying present and future. So just knowing what something at a point in time and a point in space is, you have to understand the uncertainty, the dynamics, and then you also have to look at what may come on there, because usually you're pre-flighting sometime before you leave. So if you run a little late, do you have an understanding of what's moving in there? If temperatures are getting colder, do you look at the conditions that, hey, we're high moisture, it's low temperatures, in a couple hours that moisture might be there and the temperature may drop a few degrees. So those are things that are developing a full mental model. It's identifying everything that could be a risk.
3: And then you also have to throw into that, it's a forecast, but forecasts aren't always right.
4: Exactly. And that's why you have to anticipate. You may not see icing on a forecast, but you may see conditions that are close, and you need to be able to recognize that that's a hazard. It's not necessarily reality, but you should prepare for it. And that's where we saw a lot of gaps, is that sort of thinking, what you just described.
2: We've been talking with Gary Pocotner of the FAA Weather Technology in the cockpit group. Gary, do you have an opinion or advice whether a self-briefing by itself is okay, or calling flight service is okay, or is it a good idea to use both?
4: And both is what we've recommended, and again, what we found, and a lot of it's common sense when you step back. You really want to do both. If you call flight services and you haven't done a pre-flight, you really don't know anything. So you're on a phone, you're listening to somebody talk, and you have no idea. I mean, and you think about it, that really isn't a good situation for learning. If you do a pre-flight and you have in your mind your mental model, and then you call a flight briefer, they have more meteorological knowledge in a lot of cases. So some of the things we just talked about, they may say, hey, you didn't notice it's cold and you may have icing as a risk. I understand it's not forecast, but it's marginal. Be aware, be ready. So it's really good to do both. And then you're invested in the briefing when you call. They're quicker. You don't have to waste time. You already know the things you know. They can validate if there's nothing there and you go, hey, I don't see any hazards. They can tell you that, or they can give you some more clarity on the situations. So we really think both is worthwhile.
2: And it's sort of the same application of, you know, looking at a graphical product versus getting that description, you know, from a briefer. It used to strain my brain quite a lot when a briefer was rattling out, well, there's a line of thunderstorms from 10 different VORs, and I'm thinking, I don't know where those are. Show me a picture, please.
4: Exactly. And there's nothing more to add to that. That's, again, where pre-flight versus flight service, it's hard to describe movements like radar movements, but if you look on it on a screen, you can tell, is it hitting your route, how fast, and you really get that perception. So that's a case where pre-flight's much better in looking at the tools. So you said that perfectly. Exactly. And that's what we're trying to say. Do both. Use the graphical products for timing and movement, because you're right, that's really hard to describe.
3: So going back to your pilots getting, we'll say, poor grades in reading weather, and you're developing this one tool, what other tools do you have available for helping pilots to practice weather or learn weather better?
4: So we've got a couple things we're trying. One, we've certainly put out a standard to help with how to do a pre-flight process, what should be done. That's one thing we've got. We're also looking at what we call it a digital twin. It's called Flight Profiler. And what that does is it brings everything in the atmosphere into the tool. You can plot your route on there. You can turn things on and off. And because it's a VR-type display, it's actually augmented reality. It gives you a much better feel where you are. It's overlaid a map, overlaid terrain, and you can move it. So we've already run some testing, and it lets pilots very quickly just get a holistic view by looking at the graphical stuff, where things are, and it gives you a better feel of what can move. And the thing that's really good about it is it pulls forecast products in where there's no observations. So it forces pilots to use some of the tools and products that are out there that they tend not to use. A lot of them like the observation products, and they don't realize the value of the forecast. This forces you because it's going to fill in where there's no observations with forecasts. So that's some of the ways we're trying to get around to make it simpler. So we have that product running over at our hangar as well, examples of it.
3: Is that something that's available to the public other than here?
4: It is available now in the public. You have to request access, but it is available out there, and the capabilities are in there. They've actually, with the experiments we've been running, they've added a lot of capability to make it more useful for pre-flight. So they've been taking from the demonstrations we've been doing. A lot of that's already in there.
2: Gary, we've had representatives from your team here every day, and they've been so helpful and knowledgeable of this information. So thank you once again for being here. We've been visiting with Gary Pocotner, good friend of EA Radio. He's with the FAA Weather Technology in the Cockpit, program manager and engineer. Thank you so much. 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
5: You know, every couple of weeks, my wife says something to me like, would you ever have wanted to go fly in the space shuttle? And I say, yeah, in a heartbeat. Well, our guest today has actually done that. We're going to talk to him about something else. But Charlie Precourt, welcome to the show. I mean, you are a retired NASA astronaut. You're a retired U.S. Air Force pilot. You commanded the space shuttle. I mean, today, if you were commanding it, it would probably be all touch screens or something,
6: could
5: right?
6: Could be, yeah.
5: Boy, I mean,
6: technology's advancing, yeah.
5: Yeah, we're really glad to have you here.
6: Thank you.
5: And your last space shuttle flight was when?
6: It was 1998.
5: Wow.
6: It's been quite a while ago.
5: So, I'm sorry, I've got to ask the space shuttle question.
7: When you're
5: sitting there and they light them up, I mean, and the thing is really... Is it really cool?
6: It's impressive.
5: Impressive.
6: My words to the crew on intercom as the boosters lit were, go, baby, go. Don't stop now. Once they light, you want to keep going, right?
5: Yeah, there's no lost engine. Well, yeah, anyway.
6: Yeah.
5: So thank you very much for coming. And I think the main reason that I really wanted to have you on, I've heard you speak about pilot safety issues through the Cessna Jet Pilots Association, but in one of your columns for Sport Aviation some months ago, you mentioned the EAA Safety Committee.
6: Correct.
5: And I said to myself, I have no idea what that is. Can you tell us about that?
6: Sure. So the board of directors for the EAA is comprised, as you know, of a lot of volunteers, and we organize ourselves around a number of different committees to cover issues that are of interest to the community, to the membership, the museum committee, finance, obviously, for membership value. But one of them that's very important to us, of course, is the safety committee. And we advocate for safety improvements throughout the GA community. The best example I could give you real quickly would be the additional pilot program that FAA put into our home repertoire, if you will, of ways to get your plane through phase one flight testing, and that was something we advocated for back in the 2011-12 timeframe. It took a few years to get that rolling, but it's become quite a positive change in GA safety, and particularly for home builders.
8: It's absolutely wonderful when it's understood and used. And Charlie, you brought with you Lily Johnson today. Lily, welcome to Attitude Adjustment. Tell us a little bit about what you're doing with EAA right now.
9: Thank you. Yeah, so I work for the EAA staff in the Advocacy and Safety Department. So kind of the important piece there is that we tie advocacy and safety together. So our safety committee is very tied into our advocacy efforts. So for things like the additional pilot program, where it requires an FAA rule change or anything like that, we're really able to tie in the safety piece to be able to advocate for what our members need.
8: So what I'm saying here is the executive decision-making on the safety committee, Charlie, that you guys are doing, and then the actual figuring out how to get it implemented, how to change those minds and get the rules changed.
6: That's a good way to think about it. And as you know, we have a lot of volunteers, the Home Bill Council, and members at large that all come together under the guidance and leadership of the staff to get those kinds of things done. So,
8: yeah.
5: What would you say are the topics you're going to be, because I'm sure you're going to be in some forums here at some point during the show?
6: We're meeting with the FAA later today on a topic that has been interesting to the membership, which is the engine failure on takeoff. And when and how and whether to attempt a turn back. We've had a little project team working on that for quite some time now, and we have had some new learnings that we think we can share with the members about how to deal with that in your planning and then what to actually do if something like that should happen to you. How do you make that decision? And it's not just a one-size-fits-all, and there's been lots of really good learning that we want to share. So that's why we're going to meet with the FAA on that particular
5: topic. Of course, it depends on
6: lots of
5: people.
6: Things.
5: That's it. I mean, the answer is it depends.
6: That's right. Exactly.
5: It depends on the type aircraft. It depends on the wind. It depends on, you know, if you're going
6: density
5: into a 200-foot ceiling.
8: Oh, yeah. I used to tow gliders, and we were very careful about figuring that out ahead of time because we wanted to put the glider, because they'll turn around at 150, 200 feet.
6: That's right.
8: If there's a rope break, you want to put them on the side that they're going to get the best shot at just a 180.
6: 100%. And we refer to the glider community a lot when we talk about how they brief this and they train it. And they know, and they actually have to demonstrate that as part of their licensing process, right, to become glider pilots or CFIs. And that type of airplane is certainly capable of that, but our other airplanes have a broad spectrum of what they're capable of. And so we're creating these tools for our members and GA at large to be able to figure out, based on your airplane, what can you do with your airplane on a given day? It's runway length, it's density altitude, gross weight, winds, all the things you mentioned, and how we put that together for folks, is really the question.
5: Are those tools available at this moment?
6: No, we're creating them now. They're in draft form, and that's what we want to talk to the FAA about, is how do we best publish that to the members? Is it an additional piece of a chapter to the airplane flying handbook? Is it some distributed, pieces of the puzzle here that we're going to get their advice?
5: Is it an app?
6: No, not yet. Not yet. We hope that somebody will pick that up sometime.
5: Sure. Yeah. I mean, you mentioned the decision process or the briefing, and that's where it really starts.
6: That's
5: is
6: right.
5: To say, look, before we even pour the coals to it, in case this happens, a lot of pilots I've flown with just don't do that.
6: Yeah. And It's as straightforward as, for example, being able to say, okay, today, given this runway and our situation with the density altitude, prior to reaching 500 feet, we're straight ahead. After that, we can make a slight turn, and until we get to 1,000 feet, we can't even consider a turn back. That might be the elements of a briefing that puts people in a better prepared situation should it actually happen to them.
8: Because the answer is, you'll do what you briefed, but if you didn't brief, we don't know what you'll do.
6: Exactly.
5: Yeah, that's well said.
6: And that's very well said.
5: So do you own an aircraft of your own at this point?
6: I do. I have access to a L-39 Warbird, and I fly a Cessna Citation for business.
5: And so the decisions what you do if you lose an engine and a Citation.
6: That's different with two engines. That's a different kettle of fish. Yeah.
8: It's very, very different. Yeah.
5: My first type rating, so I remember going through that. But it's really different in another place, I guess I'm just ad-libbing here, but it's not just on takeoff, but I had a friend lose an engine on about a two-mile final, mm-hmm. and he just kept, you know, trying to
6: stretch
5: it, and unfortunately he lost his life. But and we all sat around saying, why would he do that? Why he? There were fields there.
6: Mm-hmm.
5: But
6: there's a psychological thing
5: exactly
6: that can be overcome again with this training and preparation, so that you don't put. The bottom line really is that if you can arrive at the surface of the Earth with a horizontal flight path and very low speed, you have a good chance of walking away.
5: Wow! And
8: that's low speed is very important.
6: Low speed and low sink rate; those are key. And it doesn't really matter where you end up in a field or back at the runway, but if you have those two working for you, you can generally walk away.
8: That's exactly right. We are talking with Charlie Precourt, who is a columnist with Sport Aviation Magazine and also on the safety committee with EAA, and we're also speaking with Lily Johnson, who's part of the advocacy portion of that safety committee and gets the good ideas that come out of it into our hands. So, Lily, I got to ask you a question. Once the safety committee meets and they pull something together, where does the stuff go? How does that happen?
9: Sure. So our advocacy team has a lot of different relationships with the FAA. So that's the next step is taking what comes out of the safety committee meeting and taking it to our meetings that we have with the FAA. A lot of that happens this week during AirVenture. So, you know, we have this meeting on the turnback this afternoon. We have other meetings throughout this week on AOA, on the additional pilot program. You know, a lot of the other safety efforts that have come out of the safety committee that we'll now take into these meetings with the FAA and work with them on a strategy of how to get them into policy or regulation or any of that kind of stuff.
8: How much of that will the people at AirVenture be able to participate in this week?
6: Well, through the forums, there are some opportunities for folks to hear about. There's an AOA forum tomorrow, I believe. So pay attention to the great docket that we have from all the forums out there.
5: Wow. And then you will also be publishing the results or the ideas in Sport Aviation, correct?
6: Yes.
5: And the other magazines have to figure it out because Sport Aviation will have the break on that.
6: Yeah, it gets it done. That's right.
8: That's very important, though, to be quite honest. I'm a builder. You know, and we fly an RV-10. Let me correct myself. I live with the guy who built the airplane. I helped. and it's critical. It's absolutely critical, the information that we get out of Sport Aviation Magazine. Tell people where they might find you guys on the field during this week.
6: We're wandering pretty much everywhere, you know, trying to take it all in. But I'll be part of that AOA forum tomorrow that we're hosting. Tonight I'm in the theater in the woods hosting Apollo and NASA folks.
8: Oh, yeah, that's going to be fun.
6: That'll be fun. And then, of course, the member meeting on Wednesday morning, I think it is. So we'll be out and about.
8: Excellent. Lily?
9: Yeah, representatives from our advocacy team will be in the member center in the Four Corners every day, Monday through Friday, 10 to noon and 1 to 3, to answer any questions you have about any of our safety efforts. So that's the best place to catch us.
5: Well, I think we've run out of time, which we always do, just when the conversations get interesting. So, Lily Johnson and Charlie Precourt, thank you for joining us on EAA Radio. What are we at, 1210 and 96.5 FM?
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3: 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I'm Wireless Mike.
2: Paul Prydecker here.
3: And this segment, we are joined with Jesse Strickland and Carlos Diaz Colon, and they're here to talk to us about non-towered airport operations. And, you know, we all know that, you know, some pilots learn in a non-towered airport and they don't feel very comfortable going to towered airports. But I also know people who learn in a tower airport and they're terrified of going someplace where there's no control tower to help them out. So if you're if you're not as familiar with non-tower operations, what are some of the basics that some people may not be as good at?
10: Well, I think the most important thing, if you're unfamiliar how to operate at an uncontrolled airport, be familiar with how to enter a traffic pattern the appropriate way. Overflying the field 500 feet above the traffic pattern altitude, entering on the 45 downwind, making callouts at each position, you know, your base turn, your downwind, your final turn, just so everyone in the area knows exactly where you are and what your intentions are. It's very important for safety at the airport.
2: And you have a note here to talk a little bit about IFR ops. So there's some terminology that comes up from, you know, non-towered airports when you're operating IFR. And the thing I hear most often, if I have filed an IFR flight plan and departed a non-towered airport, once I check on with the appropriate facility, I hear the words, can you maintain your own terrain separation? So why is that? I mean, I know why I don't want to hit a rock, but what are you saying that puts that into perspective?
10: Yeah, so everywhere through the NAS, we have what we call minimum vectoring altitudes. Uh-huh. It's the lowest altitude that we can descend an aircraft to and provide radar vectors to them, and that's to clear terrain that's in the area. So let's say you depart an uncontrolled airport and the clouds are pretty low and you're only able to climb to 1,500 feet, but our MVA is 2,000 feet. Well, somehow you got to get from 1,500 to 2,000 mm-hmm. without hitting that terrain. Unfortunately, unless you can get to 2,000, I can't issue an IFR clearance. So our phraseology would be, verify you can maintain your own terrain obstruction clearance. If you tell me affirmative, I can go ahead and issue the clearance, even though you're below that 2,000 feet MVA in the area.
2: Okay.
10: If you tell me negative, I'm going to come back with, say, intentions, and you're going to have to tell me, well, I guess I'll just go back and land. And if the clouds are that low, anyways, I would recommend calling through flight service, calling through clearance delivery to get your clearance so you have IFR separation from the minute your wheels leave the runway until you climb up to your requested
2: altitude. So that's when you might be issued a clearance with a void time.
10: Absolutely,
2: yeah,
10: yes.
2: Sure.
10: Yes.
2: So, Carlos, you're in Alaska.
11: Yes.
2: You must have some challenges up there.
11: Yes. A lot of uncontrolled airfields all over.
2: Yeah. So yeah. What? How do you make it easy for the pilots?
11: So basically, we tell pilots to get familiarized, obviously, with the AFD, mm-hmm. Local knowledge as far as all the frequencies that they need to be, you know, in monitoring.
2: Sure.
11: Yeah, and in Alaska, mostly flight service is a big deal over there. So most of the uncontrolled airfields are controlled by us. And in collaboration with Anchorage Center. So okay. Most of the clearances are gone through us and, you know, Anchorage Center.
2: So Anchorage Center is actually issuing the clearance, but you're the messenger.
11: Yes, yes.
2: Yeah, I understand. Yes. Do you cover the entire state of Alaska as a flight service facility?
11: My facility is Juneau, Alaska, so we covered mm-hmm. What we call the panhandle from east of Anchorage all the way to Ketchikan. Yeah.
3: So there's been a recent, in the last, I don't know how many years, where they've started to actually publish the phone numbers for these centers, and this allows the pilots to use their cell phones to get the clearance directly from ATC. Is that something you guys are seeing and using a lot?
11: So in the lower 48, obviously Slido's flight service is contracted out. So yes, if you look at the AFD, depending on where you are in the lower 48, there's going to be in the specific airport a phone number that you can get a hold of the air traffic control facility center to get your clearance. In Alaska, we're not there yet.
3: Oh, so you're not publishing those up there?
11: No.
3: All right.
11: We're still like the old way. You contact flight service, and we'll relay you the clearance from center.
3: Okay.
2: Jesse, do you have issues sometimes with pilots that do an IFR operation into a non-towered airport and forget to cancel?
10: I would say that is definitely the biggest issue that we have is forgetting to cancel. And I understand it's easy to do, right? You land, you just want to get in your car and go home and have some dinner. I'm not sure if maybe the pilots realize what's going on behind the scenes when they don't cancel.
2: It means you can't issue another clearance, right. Is that correct?
10: Yes. At an uncontrolled airport, once we've cleared someone in or cleared them out of the airport, it's tied up. Then no one can go in and no one can come out until we get a cancellation or we get the departing aircraft and radar and we can identify them. So if you go into an uncontrolled airport and you don't cancel, 30 minutes after your estimated time of arrival, we start search and rescue. And the airport is still completely shut down. Now, fortunately, you know, sometimes we can call the FBO and say, hey, did this November 1, 2, 3, 4, did they land? They look outside and say, oh, yeah, he's on the ground, and that's good enough for a cancellation. Sometimes we call the local sheriff's department to go out and check to see if the aircraft's there, and they'll say, yeah, we see him on the ramp, and that's good enough cancellation. What I would recommend to a lot of pilots is if you could file your flight plan and put your cell phone number in the remarks section. That way, if you don't cancel, we can quickly get that information off your flight plan and we can just give you a quick call and say, hey, just want to make sure you're on the ground safely. Is there, you know, just closing out your flight plan.
2: But all this is extra work that you don't need.
10: Right. Yeah. Yeah. It's you know, more work on the controller's part, maybe someone at the FBO, the sheriff's department. And sometimes you forget and that's okay. But That's probably one of the biggest issues we have right now.
3: Is ADS-B and the increased coverage for that helping with people, you know, so you can see them lower, pick them up easier, and they can, you know, have less time on not being on radar?
10: Yeah, absolutely. ADS-B has been a game changer for at least en route controllers. I would say this example. I worked airspace down by Laredo, Texas. They like to take the radar down there to do maintenance. It's like a test radar, I guess, for someone. When they used to shut it down, we couldn't see anyone below 6,000 feet. Now with ADS-B, they can take it away, and I can see people all the way on the ground. It's been just a game changer for air traffic.
2: Does the presence of an ADS-B signal on the ground count as a cancellation or not?
10: No. If I see your remote C is at the elevation of the airport, I can't unfortunately say that you've canceled your flight plan. You're probably on the ground and safe and sound, but I can't use that as a cancellation.
2: Yes. I understand.
3: Does Flight Service Station get any benefits out of the ADS-B, and do you guys see that stuff?
11: Yes, at least in Juneau, it's the only flight service that I know of in most of the entire nation that has micro MIRTs. And it's the feed that we get is from ADS-B.
3: Okay.
11: You know, so we get all the targets, and it's useful for, like, situational awareness. But like he said, we cannot base your arrival based on just seeing the target out there. We need, like, a physical confirmation that you arrived.
3: Right. And Flight Service Stations has a lot of remote comms to airports. Alaska's huge. How many of your airports do you think have it as a percentage? Do most of them have flight service station on the ground, or is it kind of hit and miss?
11: It's a hit and miss. There's a lot of, like, 16 flight services, but for the most part, there are, like, few of them that are, like, co-located with the airport itself.
2: And Carlos, we know that the FAA has deployed a lot of weather cameras. Are they up in Alaska?
11: Yes, that's they were primary in Alaska, and now they're making its way down to the lower 48.
2: And I'm sure that is another data point that, you know, helps everybody to be able to see what's going on real time.
11: And they're being updated as we speak, so they're gonna be changing them, and they're gonna be, like, mostly, like, 360 view.
2: Oh, wow.
11: And you can pan out and all that stuff that you can do.
3: How do people access those weather cameras?
11: And basically, the FAA website, faaweathercameras.com.
3: Okay.
2: Yeah, they've been deployed in, like, some parts of Denver and, you know, in the Rockies and things like that as well.
3: Yes. Yeah, I'm in this little flatland here of the Midwest. I haven't run across them yet, so I'll have to go someplace.
2: But even in the flatlanders, I mean, they haven't. There's, you know, the possibilities of using them for maybe helicopter operations for medevac flights because there's no weather reporting, you know, in the area. But if you have a camera, you might get a better idea.
11: And going back to the subject as far as closing your IFR flight plan, in Alaska, they're implementing the two-way texting now with InReach, like if you have a GPS on board and stuff like that, like an InReach, you can subscribe. It's free, but with Alaska Flight Service, and you can text us that you arrive on the ground, and we get that.
3: Where would somebody subscribe to that at?
11: That you will have to call flight service and will have to give you guidance. That you got to fill out a form because you got to give us the serial number of your equipment and everything.
3: Is that just in Alaska, or is that the lower 48 has that ability also?
11: Just in Alaska right now.
3: You guys have all the cool toys.
2: Yeah, they do. Well, I know for sure that... I mean, flying in and out of, you know, mountain airports, you know, the mountains make their own weather, but that seems to be especially the case in Alaska.
11: Yes.
2: Yeah, for sure. Is there anything you would like pilots to know to make your job easier, Jesse? Besides canceling their flight plans?
10: It's not, I guess, something because they already know it. It's just, you know, when you're talking to ATC, call us. Well, actually, what I should say is get flight following. Yeah. We would like you to know that. We want, if I had my way, I would talk to every single airplane in the sky because I think it just makes the NAS more efficient and safe. But, you know, and just listen on the frequency. I understand everyone can miss a radio call now and again, but just situational awareness and listening on the radio really, really, really helps us out.
2: We appreciate what you guys do.
10: Thank you very much.
3: Yeah, and we appreciate you joining us. We've been joined by Jesse Strickland from Houston Center and Carlos Diaz-Colon from Alaska Flight Service Station. 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
8: It's here.
5: That's
8: it's 11:45.
5: Wow.
8: I don't know how it happens. Every year we start in and I look at this giant schedule for the whole week and I go, oh my gosh, there's going to be 24 interviews. I got to talk to 24 people. And yet it just flows.
5: And it's always fun.
8: This is wonderful. So our guest now is Bill Ross. And Bill has just been named the 2023 GAA Aviation, no, I think that's FAA. I think there's a typo in there.
5: That should
8: I swear
5: be FAA.
8: To God.
12: It's General Aviation.
8: General Aviation. No, see, not typo. I feel better about my typing skills. GAA Aviation Technician of the Year. Bill, thank you so much for coming to Attitude Adjustment Hour. As you can see, we're rather adjusted at this point, so don't freak out if we're a little ahead of you. Aviation techs don't get enough love in this industry, I swear.
12: It seems that way. Thank you so much for having me, and it's certainly good to see you again. Yes, I was blown away by the fact that I was nominated, and then when I received the call that it won the award, the national award, I was really blown away because I know there's a lot of mechanics, technicians in the industry that probably are a lot more deserving than I. And it's true, the mechanics in some ways don't get a lot of respect. And in my career, I've worked both spectrums of both being a pilot and mechanic. And I can remember, and I tell the story often when I'm doing seminars about, you know, when I was doing back in my charter days, if I made a very good landing, it wasn't uncommon to get a $50 tip from your passengers. And $50, you know, my friend, in 1986, 87 was a lot of money for a young man. But nobody goes and tips the mechanic that kept the airplane safe, that kept it running, that adhered to the specifications, the manufacturer's recommendations, and did all the things to keep the aircraft safe. He or she never really gets into the limelight like that.
5: I have a friend down in the Chicago area that, you know, when you talk to pilots and you say, what shop do you take your aircraft to? Well, everybody has a different opinion. And I remember my friend saying that I don't like to take it to XYZ shop because every time I do, he's always finding something wrong. And I go, and that's bad? I would have thought that's an advantage, but some people don't think like that, do they?
12: It's true, Rob. A lot of people don't think that way, and they think that that's costing money because if they find something, that usually involves some type of maintenance or a part replacement or things like that. But actually, in the long run, I think we're really, at the end of the run, going to the TBO, if you measure the cost of ownership over the TBO, they're actually saving money by getting that repaired? And what is an off-airport landing cost? What is a catastrophic engine failure cost? What is the loss of life and things like that that could be? So in my opinion, and I do speak about this a lot in many seminars that I do, about finding that right mechanic that understands your aircraft, understands everything about it.
8: Not only that, those are the big things. I absolutely believe that. But I've also spent 4 extra days in a hotel that was very expensive while I waited on an alternator to be shipped so that I could have it replaced while I was on my yearly summer, you know, long cross-country excursion. That was very expensive, too.
12: That's correct.
8: Yeah. You know?
12: And sometimes those things are unavoidable, but we want to maintain, Amy, in our aircraft in a mission-ready state.
8: Correct.
12: All the time so that we're not inconvenienced like that and we're not stuck. And again, all along the way, we're enjoying the safety and the added reliability, the reduced liability of maintaining that aircraft correctly. There are mechanics that are versed in turbines, jets, and there are mechanics that are versed in general aviation, piston-powered airplanes. There are very few that are across the board. So I advise customers to whatever aircraft that they have or that they find a mechanic that is capable, that is experienced, and that is trained on their specific aircraft and engine.
8: And that's something that gets tricky when you're in the experimental world, isn't it?
12: It really does. Yes, it does. And in the experimental world, for example, with engines, it's pretty easy to seek out advice from respective engine manufacturers that are either making the, producing the engine or the parts. With regards to the airframe, there's a lot of resources with regards to owner forums and things like that where information can be obtained. But in the case of the engine, seek the manufacturer's recommendation on maintaining.
5: Well, let me remind people, if they've just tuned in, we're with Bill Ross, an aviation maintenance technician of the year with the GAA. And one question I had when I was thinking about that comment I made before about a friend, what are the things that a pilot that owns a new airplane should be asking essentially when they visit a shop to say, is this the place to service my aircraft?
12: Well, it's an excellent question. Questions would be, you kind of want to get the resume, if you will, of the mechanic. Ask questions about their experience with your particular aircraft engine, with your particular aircraft. Do they possess the tools to perform the maintenance on your aircraft? For example, I noted in a logbook an annual inspection signed off by an IA that I knew didn't have any aircraft jacks. So you kind of wonder, how can you do that? So if you've got a retractable gear airplane, you certainly want a mechanic with jacks. But questions about whether or not they have calibrated gauges, their experience in the industry, their experience with your aircraft are fair questions, fair game, and any astute owner should be asking those questions and not seeking out just the most inexpensive mechanic.
8: No, I lost an engine, a crankshaft snapped, and at the end of everything they said, we think things weren't torqued properly, and it could have been a miscalibrated wrench.
12: It certainly could. That's quite possible.
5: Was that the one that put you in the drink?
8: That was a long time ago, but Yes. I was trying not to say where, when.
5: Okay.
8: Come on.
5: Okay.
8: We're talking about Bill. We're not talking about... But the reality of the situation is things as simple as on an overhaul, making sure that the case stays tight.
12: That's correct.
8: When you're pulling the cylinders. These are subtleties, but they're not, are they, Bill?
12: No, they're not. They're very critical. And to your point, Amy, an A&P license is a license to learn. I mean, it is not hard to get one. For God's sake, they gave me one. But But and then an IA, to get an IA is just, you know, it's a little experience and then take another test. But when I graduated from A&P school, I was probably the most dangerous thing on the face of the earth because I had very limited experience with piston engines. I wouldn't dare have tried to change a cylinder unassisted. Again, it's a license to learn. I make it analogous to pilots. Pilot gets his her license in a Cessna 172. It's quite unlikely that they could get into the left seat of a Lear 24 and perform correctly. And it's the same way with A&P. It is a license to learn.
8: That makes a lot of sense. And we need more A&Ps. There is no question about that. We should be pumping them out by the thousands, and we're not. What do we do to get them excited about the career?
12: Well, that's a very interesting point that you make there about that. I certainly try to do my part. We have some young people. I live on an air park in Mobile, Alabama, and I am very welcoming to the young people who come out and show some interest in learning the business and trying to get into the business. One gentleman and our young kid in particular, his name is Christian. He came out to the airport and just asked if he could come out and all. And then he saw things needing to be done and picked up the weed eater and weeded it around the runway lights and things like that, and just really was on fire. And we have supported that. I had a friend of mine that saw him. He said, that kid is incredible. He really seeks this career in aviation. If he wants to learn to fly, I will sponsor it.
8: Now, full disclosure, you're also the vice president of product support for Superior Air Parts. They're here on the field at AirVenture.
12: We are.
8: Where can they find you?
12: Booth 238 and 239 over by Hangar D.
8: That's fantastic. And you guys are doing some interesting stuff all over the place on the field. You've got forums going, too, this week?
12: We sure do. We have them at the at our tent. We have a different forum each day at 10 a.m., and each one of those forums is designed to help owners ask those right questions that we talked about, not necessarily to how to work on your airplane, but how to ask those right questions and maintain it correctly.
8: Bill Ross, thank you so much for coming and visiting with us on Attitude Adjustment Hour. You've helped me understand a few things about aviation technicians.
12: Well, thank you.
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13: I'm Paul Prydecker.
3: And we are joined today by Emma Lainhart with NASA. And you're here to discuss another new space station. But this one's going to be at the moon.
14: Yes, indeed. It's called Gateway.
2: So of all the people in this studio, I have a feeling I might be the only one that actually remembered all of the moon landings. I was watching black and white TV when Neil Armstrong did this thing and was just completely, you know, captured with all of this excitement that's going on. And then we haven't been back for a while. But now this is something that looks like we're getting closer. So what's going on, Emma?
14: Oh, it's incredibly exciting. And thank you guys for having me. This is my first time here at the air show. Also my very first radio interview. So I'm super happy to be here. I have been working on this Gateway Lunar Space Station since day one. Been in my job, which is to manage all of our business operations for the program, for 6 years now. And it's just tremendously exciting because we're getting really close. Like you said, not only is Gateway itself, this space station that's going to orbit the moon, coming to life with real flight hardware being produced all over the world and getting ready for integration, but there's so much excitement and anticipation about sending people back to the surface of the moon. And for Artemis, it's very different than Apollo. Apollo, sometimes we call that flags and footprints. We were doing Apollo for a reason. It was a race. Mm-hmm. And the entire design was meant to go there as fast as possible. Artemis, all of the programs that take part in Artemis are being designed with sustainability in mind. And that means going and staying for longer, learning really how to live and work on the moon, around the moon, so that we can prepare for Mars someday.
3: Yeah, okay, so you're actually starting to build the parts that are going to go there.
14: Oh, yeah.
3: But when do they launch?
14: Great question. So Gateway is a space station, and very similar to the International Space Station, it will be built up incrementally in pieces over time. Our very first two pieces are going to launch together on a Falcon Heavy rocket, and that launch is targeted for 2026, the corner.
2: That's pretty close, actually.
14: Yes. Yeah. We are finishing our critical design review phase for those first two elements, as well as looking at the program as a whole, because the entire space station has to work together, and we have pieces being built by different companies and by different international partners. So one of the amazing things about Gateway and my job is I get to work with these folks all around the world. We have international partnerships with Europe, the European Space Agency, Canada, the Canadian Space Agency, Japan, the Japanese Aerospace Exploration Agency, and our brand new partner in human spaceflight, the United Arab Emirates.
3: Oh, wow.
14: Oh, yeah.
3: So different space stations have been different sizes, yep, and different configurations throughout the years. And people are probably most familiar nowadays with the International,
14: yes,
3: Space Station. How will this space station compare with that in size, with and facilities and things like that?
14: Right. So the Gateway is quite a bit smaller than the International Space Station, and that is on purpose. The mode of exploration that we're looking at for Artemis is much more expeditionary as opposed to what we have on the ISS, the International Space Station, today. We've had people living and working on the International Space Station continuously for over 20 years. Mm-hmm. When we go on these Artemis missions, they will be for shorter periods of time. At first, only about 30 days at the Gateway Space Station. And as we build it up, we'll be able to extend that for longer periods of time.
2: You mentioned the international component of, mm-hmm, this, which is understandable, and I'm sure it's fascinating. Are there challenges to working internationally? Cultural things, technology differences. How do we get on the same page?
14: I will say that I thought the challenges were going to be bigger, but our challenges of working with international partners are so mundane. Time zones become, yeah, one of our biggest challenges. On the front of my iPhone lock screen, I have all of the time zones of all of our partners, so I can readily see it and know where everybody is at any given time. We have meetings that start at 6 a.m.
2: Sure.
14: We have meetings that start at 6 p.m. We,
2: sure,
14: facilitate where they are, and then we try to travel pretty significantly to go see our partners in person. But culturally, everybody is working towards the mission. It's seamless.
2: So, who's in charge?
14: NASA.
2: Okay.
3: So, this the ISS, mm-hmm, has been up for 20 years, and it's not going to be up there forever.
14: No.
3: But it's been up there for a while, and I'm sure it's evolved over that 20 years. What kind of things are you looking at for future proofing the space station around the moon so that you can add on to it? And are there plans to leave? Be able to expand it and make it a more full-time thing in the future.
14: Oh, yeah. So, you know, I wouldn't say that the International Space Station is kludged together.
3: But the
14: engineers would be heartbroken if they heard me say something like that. But we learned some really significant lessons from ISS, and one of those is interoperability. So Gateway and many of our Artemis components are being designed with existing partner-agreed international deep space interoperability standards. We have standards for docking systems, for communications, for avionics, for a variety of systems. And that means, and these are public, that people can prepare, design, think about expansion in the future, and everything should be interoperable.
2: You used a word earlier in this discussion about sustainability.
14: Mm-hmm.
2: How are you applying that to this project?
14: Sustainability in our parlance really means, like, don't throw everything away. Yeah. If you have a chance to visit Space Center Houston, you can see the Saturn V Apollo moon rocket. You can walk around it and you get a sense of how enormous this rocket was, and only the tiniest little crew capsule came home again. We are seeing SpaceX and other commercial companies demonstrate reusability, and that's what we're applying to our deep space exploration goals now.
3: And once you're looking at starting to ship up the parts in 2026, mm-hmm. I believe you said, how long, this is a long way to the moon, and there's got to be a lot of parts to this thing. How long until you have the thing built in its entirety as planned now?
14: As planned now. For the full configuration now, it will take multiple years. Mm-hmm. So our first two pieces are called the power and propulsion element, which, surprise, provide power and propulsion for the space station. We at NASA don't have a good record of inventive naming, unfortunately. And the second piece is called our habitation and logistics outpost. That's essentially the first habitable volume that the crew can live and work in on the space station. Those two pieces launch together. And one of the great things that we're testing with the

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1: Seeing in these days, you're using a lot less fuel, but you're also using the orbits of the moon in order to speed up and slow down the aircraft,
2: spacecraft
1: as it arrives.
2: Yes, and our orbit, the Gateway will fly in around the moon, is really unique. It's special. It's called the Near Rectilinear Halo Orbit. Yes, NRHO. Or you could just think of it as a polar orbit. It's about a 6.5-day orbit around the moon, which is a very stable orbit, and it's easy to get into and get out of. That's why this makes it a really great place for Gateway to be when you think of Gateway maybe as a staging point for vehicles that are going to go down to the surface and back up again, or eventually someday to Mars.
1: So if I'm looking at the moon from Earth, it's going to go around it.
2: Yes.
1: In the plane that we see the moon.
2: Looking almost like an egg, yes.
1: Okay.
2: And it will have constant view of the Earth. So that makes it also a great communications relay. So Gateway will serve a function as being a comm relay down to the surface of the moon and back home.
1: Right. So you don't have any blind spots.
2: No blind spots.
3: Emma, you said that this was your first time to Oshkosh?
2: Yes, sir.
3: So are you able to get away and see a few things, or are you in the NASA facility talking about this?
2: I will be in the NASA pavilion for a lot, but I am going to absolutely sneak away. I'm not going to miss an opportunity to see such cool stuff, especially a nighttime air show. Are you kidding me?
1: Amazing. It is fantastic.
3: And
1: slightly off the subject, best fireworks program I've ever seen in my life.
2: Amazing.
1: Yeah, I saw it on Wednesday and Saturday. I'm sure it's going to be just as good.
2: Fantastic.
1: All right. So back to NASA. There's so many other cool things and with this stuff. And the long-term living, is there a date that you're shooting for to kind of get year-round staffing of the space station?
2: No, actually. So we are thinking about this more like an Antarctica model, I would say. Early Antarctic expeditions. We're exploring lots of different places on the continent and slowly building stuff up all the time. Today, of course, you have people who continuously live at, let's say, for the United States, the McMurdo Station, but that took a very long time to build up the infrastructure there. So at least for the next little while with our early Artemis missions, they will be those shorter expedition-type ventures.
1: Excellent. Well, I wish we had more time.
3: For a long time.
1: Yeah, I wish we had more time because I this is a great topic. I love all this space.
3: Yeah, for sure.
1: And the advancements in technology. Unfortunately, we're out of time. We're joined with Emma Lainhart from NASA working on the Gateway project, and we're really hoping you'll come back and share some of your updates in the future.
2: Absolutely. Happy to.
3: Congratulations on what you're doing.
2: Thank you.
1: And you're listening to EAA Radio.
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5: That music is just so not my style.
3: What is your style, Mike?
5: I don't know, jazz. I was at an event today where somebody started playing Dave Brubeck. That was kind of fun.
3: All right.
5: This is Squawk 1200, and my name is Mike Morgan, and I am not a part of Squawk 1200, except I am today.
3: I'm happy to have you here, Mike. I'm Paul Prydecker.
5: And you are an official part of Squawk 1200.
3: For several years.
5: For several.
3: And, you know, when we get together at EAA, we talk about the spirit of aviation, and, you know, to me, the spirit of aviation is the people. You know, we come, we see people that we only see once a year, and that's the great part about it.
5: And there's such a broad range of folks with a wide range of interests. We're going to talk about three or four of those today.
3: Let's get started.
5: I'd like to introduce Jim Zanino, who is the Vice President of Customer Sales for GoGo Business Aviation. Hi, Jim.
6: Yeah, good afternoon.
5: Welcome to Squawk 1200. So we're going to talk about the ability to connect your broadband-capable devices when you're inside a private aircraft, a private business aircraft. That's the business you're in, right?
6: Correct, yes.
5: And so if I'm flying commercial and I pay whatever the money is to get broadband to my laptop or my phone, there's a certain level of customer experience I'm going to get. You are doing something different. Please talk about that.
6: Yeah, so the GoGo Business Aviation, so we have a air-to-ground network

0: that covers most of the United States and Canada. It's our own network where you put hardware in the aircraft and then you sign up for a service, and the quality of service is a lot faster, usually, on the business aviation. You got fewer people trying to use the bandwidth, and just the systems in general have a little bit higher speed than what you see in the commercial aviation market right now. They are moving more towards the satellite on the commercial side, so you're going to start to see some of that a little bit better. Like, I know Delta's going to be offering free internet on their aircraft. I'm not sure if they're going to allow streaming or not on that.
1: Jim, one question I've always had about connectivity on the airplane and, you know, the whole cell phone usage on aircraft. I mean, we're admonished never to use our cell phone on the airplane, you know, turn them off. What's the difference? What are we dealing with technologically that allows you to do what you do and cell phones not to do what they do?
0: It has a lot to do with the frequencies that we use. So Gogo has a FCC licensed frequency that we actually purchased back in 2007 timeframe. So it allows us to be in that band and in that band only. So that actually protects the frequencies in the airplane. The other thing that we do, all our products are certified by the FAA. So we go through all the DO-160 testing, all the certification you need to do to put it on an airplane. As part of that certification, we do all the EMI tests to make sure it does not interfere with the aircraft, the functionality.
1: So on the cell phone usage, is it a problem with the FAA or is it a problem with the FCC?
0: It's actually a combination of both, okay. Believe it or not. The FAA doesn't really restrict you to use your phone in the airplane, but the FCC does, because you don't want to be on those frequencies, yeah, as you're flying from place to place.
1: I understand.
2: Now, you talked earlier, before we started, about a 5G-based service. Mm-hmm. So there's been a lot of news about aviation 5G navigation problems. Are you free from all those issues?
0: Yes, we are. So the frequency band that we're using for 5G is 2.4 gigahertz, so very similar to what you use in your homes. And the 5G issues you have in aviation are at the basically 4 gigahertz, so the red altimeters are actually running. So we're well away from those bands, so it doesn't really affect it.
2: Okay.
1: So you're moving, your business model is essentially for the business aircraft. So you work with the OEMs. Your main customer is, so, Gulfstreams, Honda, things like that?
0: Yeah, so we work with both. So about 50% of our business is through the OEMs. So that'll be like Gulfstream, HondaJet, like you said, Textron, Bombardier, Embraer, all the major OEMs. And the other half is through MRO. So your Duncans, your Westars, your Standard Aeros, the big companies that do aftermarket retrofits on most of your business aircraft.
1: So, for example, if I did own a private jet and I was interested in having your service, then I could be a customer?
0: Correct, yes. Just as long as we have an STC for it. So most of our product does require an STC to have it on the aircraft, but pretty much any business jet from a King Air up, we could fit on right now.
2: Does the connectivity in the aircraft get used for aircraft's own purposes, like remote monitoring and maintenance and things like that, or is all of it used for user applications, passenger applications?
0: A lot of it's passenger applications, but you see a lot of people use it for ForeFlight in the airborne. So it's a very popular app. Even the business jets, people use ForeFlight. So a lot of the pilots use ForeFlight and using our connectivity, so they get the real-time weather and do flight plan updates and all that kind of stuff over ForeFlight. If you look at our stats, I mean, about 40% of it's productivity. This is stuff like Microsoft, mm-hmm, Word, PowerPoint, Teams, that kind of stuff. But another 15% is basically social media, web browsing, and then, you know, there's also video streaming, all that kind of stuff. Yeah. So there's quite a bit of applications for it.
2: I can't even have a Teams meeting in my car or in the train, much less being able to have one in a private aircraft. It sounds almost too good to be true.
0: Yeah, it works. I mean, we have the bandwidth to do Teams meetings. The advantage of a terrestrial network that we have is that both the upload and download speeds are the same, and it's a very short latency, so it's just like a regular conversation. When you get into the satellite systems, you start getting into some of those delays, unfortunately, especially the geo satellites.
1: We're talking with Jim Zantino of Gogo Connectivity, and one of our questions that I've been thinking about is, if you talk to some of the people out on the field here about their employee situation, you know, shortages of technicians and things like that, does it affect your industry as well?
0: Oh, yes, very much so. I mean, a lot of the engineers that we use are the same engineers that AT&T, Verizon, those folks use. So we're always fighting for talent. And we also, our company's based outside of Denver, so it's a very popular tech area. So, yeah, we're struggling, too, to find people.
2: Let me back up a step. You mentioned a few times some of the engineering challenges, certifications that have that the product's gone through. How hard is it? I mean, really, how hard is it to do what this service does?
0: It takes experience, and you got to remember, you're in a tube flying at 500 knots, roughly, and you're trying to transition from cell tower to cell tower to cell tower. It's not like driving in your car, so it's much faster.
2: How fast is the tower transition happening?
0: It happens about every 15, 20 minutes, because we have the 256 towers throughout the United States. So as you go from one tower, you're going to jump onto the next tower when you basically travel through. And the way the antennas are set up, one looks forward, one looks back, so you're always connected, and they do the handoff as you basically go from tower to tower. So that is kind of the key to the technology, to successfully do that without breaking the connection and then losing connectivity while that handoff is occurring.
1: Do you have any development for international markets?
0: Yeah, so we have a new product called Galileo. This is our new satellite-based system using the OneWeb low Earth orbit satellites. So there's been a lot of talk about this, where there's a bunch of satellites that are now much closer to the Earth, and they have true global coverage. It covers the poles and everywhere, and that system should be out later next year. And that will allow connectivity anywhere you want, and also on small airplanes. So historically, to get internet outside the United States, you have to have a very large jet in order to put the antennas on it. With Galileo, it's a new, basically, electronically steered antenna, very small, 20 inches by 10 inches, that could fit anything, like I said, from a King Air on up.
2: Yeah. So is King Air kind of the simplest or smallest aircraft that you'd generally serve?
0: We do, actually. We're on the Cirrus Vision Jet. So that's about the smallest we're in right now. So that's one of the options on the Vision Jet. And we're continuing trying to push down market with the product. The biggest thing is just the size of the antennas and space for the equipment.
1: What do you hope to accomplish this week while you're walking around the grounds?
0: Mainly visiting people, seeing the various companies. Like I said, we have our partners here. So Cirrus is one of our partners. So we'll be meeting with them. We'll be meeting at various other suppliers throughout the companies, throughout the grounds as well.
2: I'm just curious, how did you arrive at Air Venture this week?
0: So I have a friend who has a Honda jet that I got lucky enough to fly in on the way out here. So it was actually a very nice ride, and it actually had GoGo equipment on it, so we actually used the internet on the way out.
2: That's pretty special. Yeah, I think you may be the first person I've spoken to who came to Oshkosh in a Honda jet.
0: It was a fun experience.
1: Are you returning the same way?
0: Yes, we are. Yeah, we're going back on Thursday.
1: Yeah, that's outstanding. Do you have time in your day to see some of the other things on the grounds, the aircraft, and some of the other exhibits? Do you have time for that?
0: Yeah, that's mainly what I'm here for. I'm really here on vacation. So I did this interview because I'm the first person from GoGo here and available today. And so we're here really on vacation, taking a look. My son's out here with me for the first time, and we're going to walk around the grounds and take a look at airplanes and watch the air show this afternoon.
2: That's pretty great. Hi, James, by the way. You don't have to answer back, but I just thought I'd say hello. So, when will we see really great internet connectivity on personal aircraft, on personal piston aircraft? What's it going to take?
0: That's interesting. So, for the smaller airplanes, it's really going to be a breakthrough in antenna technology in order to get the antenna small enough that would fit on those aircraft. And it's probably a few years out yet. I mean, antennas continually get smaller and smaller. Like I said, we're now down to a point where the satellite base is about a 12-inch antenna. Hopefully, as the technology gets better, those will continue to shrink, and you can stick it on top of Cessna. I call them Cessna. I know it's Textron now, or a Cirrus or a Piper aircraft. So it'll come eventually. It's just going to probably be a few years out.
1: And the technology must be moving fast in this part of the industry.
0: Yeah, exactly. I mean, the electronically steered antennas have been around for decades. I mean, the military has been having them since the 70s, but the problem was just the size and the heat.
2: Yeah.
0: So with the new modern transistors and shrinking them down, I mean, they're tiny now. Like, so we can get it onto a much smaller airplane.
2: Any concerns around electric aircraft and EMI between that service and the engine itself?
0: It shouldn't. Like I said, we're in different frequency bands. I mean, they're all guarded frequencies for the most part, and we should be okay with that. Obviously, they'll have to do testing with it in order to get the FAA to sign off on it.
2: Yeah, okay. That's Jim Zanino, who's the Vice President of Customer Sales for GoGo Business Aviation, providing connectivity and nonstop meetings to executives flying across the country. Somehow that may not be a total net good. I'm just kind of wondering.
1: And arriving at EAA in a personal Honda jet. It's perfect.
0: Yes.
2: Well, there you go. Yeah. That's it. So, Paul, we have several conversations ahead of us today that are going to be kind of interesting to follow up on.
1: I'm looking forward to it. We'll have a great day, Mike.
2: I don't want to pre-announce any of them because they're not here yet. So let's go see who's next, and you're listening to EAA Radio. Now let's dip into the EAA Radio archives with a classic interview from 2016.
3: And we are back from the stand watching the airplanes come and go, talking Pearl Harbor today. And what commemoration of Pearl Harbor would be complete without talking about the Commemorative Air Force's Air Show Act, Tora, Tora, Tora. And joining us is Gordon Webb, who is the guy who gets to blow things up with the Tora Pyro Squad. Good morning, sir.
4: Good morning.
3: So how long have you been with Tora?
4: I started with Tora in 1988.
3: Okay. So a couple of years, but the act itself has been around a lot longer.
4: Yes, it has. This is our 44th year of performing at air shows. We actually started back kind of in Harlingen, Texas, back in the day, and we had these airplanes that were left over from a movie.
3: Right.
4: And they were just sitting around, and we just had some people in our group that just said, well, hey, let's go do something with those. And from that, we evolved into the Tora, Tora, Tora air show act that we are today.
3: It's amazing. Now, are all the airplanes that are in the act, were they all from the movie, or been some recreated since?
4: No, they're all from the movie. Some of them have been thoroughly rebuilt. So
3: right.
4: We've put a lot of, you know, care and feeding into those airplanes because they are near and dear to us. But, you know, in all fairness, they are just very old movie props.
3: Amazing. And some of the airplanes are a hybrid of several different airplanes, the torpedo bombers in particular.
4: That is correct. You know, our Zeros are primarily just a good old T-6 Texan that's been modified in canopy and in the wingtips and so on. But our Kate torpedo bombers are a little bit more involved because they're kind of a cross breeding of BT-13, T-6, and probably a few spare scraps of aluminum we found in the hangar someplace, you know?
3: It's really something to see. With the who was the founding guys who put that act together?
4: One of the primary principals, and he was tour lead for a number of years, is Charles Hutchins. Mm-hmm. And Charles' son, Patrick, is one of our pilots today. So this is a family group, in all fairness. A number of the pilots are legacies, and their mm-hmm. dads were ones that started it. Dan Reedy's father was part of the group at that time and so on that got us going.
3: Good. How many aircraft will we see in the air today?
4: Well, there'll be 8 of the Tora airplanes. We'll have 5 Zeros, 2 Kate torpedo bombers, and 1 Val dive bomber. We'll also have flying with us in the fighter pattern a P-40, and we will also have a B-17.
3: Okay. Which B-17?
4: Oh, boy, you've trumped me on that one. You had to ask one question I couldn't answer, didn't you?
3: Well, we'll find out when it flies by, won't we?
4: There you go. Everybody should be watching anyhow.
3: That's right. Now, you know, aside from the airplanes and the pilots, how many pilots are there? For the entire group?
4: For the entire group, we've got a couple in training, which I think brings our number up to 14 or 15.
3: Okay. And along with that, you also have the pyrotechnics crew, which is another pretty good number of folks.
4: That's correct. We're all volunteers, and I do draw on a group of about 60 people. And, you know, because we do have regular jobs and lives and so on, it's a matter of who can get away for the weekend or for Air Venture here of the week. And as a result, right now I've got about 20 people out in the field working this week doing our special effects.
3: And the really nice thing is from here we can actually see if they're working or not.
4: Well, of course they're working.
3: And the PA system is just, without the tri-motor, it's just about loud enough they may be able to hear us over there, too. So we'll talk nice about them. And as you do the pyrotechnics, it's not just something you go out and do. I mean, there's a lot of training that goes into doing this and doing it safely.
4: Yes, it is, but it's specialized training,
3: right.
4: more appropriate for what we do because it is more involved than just doing normal demolition and so on. This
3: right.
4: is theatrics, so it's a blend of using commercial explosives used in the blasting industry for us to do our special effects, very Hollywood, and there are certain considerations that we do that sometimes are a little outside the normal book, so it's a lot of on-the-job, hands-on process that we have to go through for our people to be prepared to do it correctly and do it safely because that is the most important.
3: So when we're seeing the explosions, what are we seeing? What goes into making it go boom?
4: Well, you know, we call them bombs and mm-hmm. bullets and so on, but basically it is a stick of dynamite makes the boom.
3: Okay.
4: Okay, we use detonation cord to loft the gasoline and ignite it, and then we H-bomb shot is 3 to 4 gallons of gasoline being vaporized and thrust into the air and lit on fire. I mean, the thing of kids' dreams, you know?
3: I asked you earlier before we got here if you were the neighborhood fireworks guy, and you said no, you leave that to the professionals.
4: Yes, I do. I used to be the neighborhood fireworks display. I have to admit that. And then as I got more involved in using the commercial explosives and doing the special effects, the less interest I had in doing that. And the fireworks people are to be commended because they do a heck of a job with some, you know, fairly dangerous products, and they put on a wonderful display, and they do what they do, and I do what I do, and we all do it very well.
3: That's good. So, again, don't try this at home, right?
4: That is correct.
3: if someone wants to join the pyro crew, how do they sequence from just being a guy out in the field with a broom putting out fires all the way up to shooter in charge?
4: Well, that's a great question, and you know that's where it starts. We find like-minded people that come out and volunteer to work with us, and in all fairness, they're box-carrying grunts for a while, and as they demonstrate that they can function safely, follow instructions and so on, and they go through our basic training process and work their way up, we start to immerse them as what we call a shooter, and they're actually then allowed to set off a shot. And that has to do with an awareness of the field, of the location of the aircraft, and everything that's going on around them, because we are the best seat in the house that money can't buy, though there's something going on all the time.
3: Definitely, definitely. How do you coordinate between the aircraft flying by and the actual explosions?
4: Well, in all fairness, there's not a great deal of communication. Once we get the 3-minute warning, we're kind of on autopilot at that point, and we're making in-the-moment field decisions based on the location of the aircraft as they're going by, so that we are doing it safely, because a fireball could definitely take an airplane out of the air and so on, and we're basically doing it on the clock.
3: Okay.
4: Because we have a prescribed amount of time that we're doing this performance, and we expect each of the 4 shooting groups to be putting a bomb up in the air every 30 seconds.
3: Okay. Wow. And that's just during the Tora Tora Tora demonstration, correct?
4: That is correct.
3: Okay. And then now you're also doing all the other pyrotechnics for the Warbird shows throughout the week here at Oshkosh.
4: Yes, that is correct. Today we'll also be doing a performance for the Texas Flying Legends.
3: Okay.
4: And then on Thursday and Friday we'll be doing effects for various Warbirds. And there might be something for the Martin Mars also.
3: Oh, my.
4: and they got to put fires out too, you know.
3: That's
4: and we're
3: true.
4: Good at making fires, so that could be a match made in heaven.
3: I think so.
4: And then we'll also be doing a Wall of Fire finale for the fireworks on Wednesday night and Saturday night.
3: Okay. Wall of Fire. We've seen them all. How much planning goes into that? I mean, it's not just one big trench of gasoline. There's got to be some good thought goes into that.
4: No, it's a good thought, but we hold the Guinness World Record for longest wall of fire, so basically you might say it's a signature thing that we do.
3: Okay.
4: And it's basically using the detonation cord and gasoline properly laid out per our prescribed plan, and we can have our secret formula that we do to make that happen so that we can continue to be that, you know, signature effect that we do at air shows.
3: Excellent. You said your record holder. What is the longest?
4: Well, the current world record we did with Marine Corps Station Yuma is at a mere 10,178.3 feet. We burned 4,000 gallons of gasoline in 5 seconds.
3: My goodness. That burn rate is more than the Martin Mars, I'll tell you that.
4: Well, you know, you got to keep up with us, you know.
3: That's right. So over 10,000 feet, well, it precludes doing any kind of record here at Oshkosh. We've only got 8,000 feet.
4: That's correct. It's a unique location, and that's where the record has stood because it takes a lot of people with the right skill sets and enough real estate to do that.
3: So imagine, tonight, at the end of the fireworks, when you see the wall of fire, it'll be a pretty massive wall. Do you know about how long it is tonight?
4: It's going to be, you know, approximately 2,000 feet.
3: Okay. So 2,000 feet. So imagine that over 10,000 feet. That's the length of the runway, the main runway, 1836 here at Oshkosh, plus 1,000 feet on either side.
4: That is correct.
3: That must have been amazing to see.
4: I was there, I did it, and I still sometimes have a hard time comprehending it.
3: Incredible. Tora Tora Tora is here. The aircraft to fly tonight, and you'll make noise at the start of the night air show and again at the end of the air show after the fireworks tonight. And then again on Saturday.
4: That is correct.
3: Yeah, we've got the performance, daytime performance on Saturday. And then, of course, Wall of Fire again after the fireworks Saturday night.
4: That's correct. And in addition to watching the excitement of our show, I hope everybody listens to our narration and our story that we tell, because it's very important that you hear our message that we do need our military to be strong and defend us and honor those that have served our great country and continue to do so, because it's all about our freedoms.
3: Exactly. And a shout-out to Ken Kreitz, who's a longtime announcer of the Torah Act. You'll see him tonight and again on Saturday cruising the flight line. He's very animated, very passionate about what he does, and bringing that educational message to airshow crowds around the world through the years.
4: Yes, thank you. And Ken does a fabulous job, and there's nobody like him.
3: That's true. All right, we'll look for that tonight and again on Saturday. And, Gordon, appreciate you and the crew that's out in the field. Hopefully they hear us and know that we appreciate that they're out there working really hard right now to get everything ready for tonight.
4: Great. Steve, thank you for having us, and we're excited to be performing for the folks here at Oshkosh. And everybody, get ready. We're going to light it up.
3: Yeah, sounds good. Gordon Webb from the Commemorative Air Force's Torah Pyro Squad. They're taking care of not only the Torah group, but also all the pyrotechnics here at Oshkosh this week. And that's going to be our show for today.
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6: Yep, it's a Corsair, it's a T-34, it's a you know, all kinds of cool airplanes down here in Warbirds, and we love Warbirds Wednesday, don't we? Everybody loves Warbirds Wednesday.
7: Especially me.
6: Oh, joining us now, Vic Krause, and Vic is the director of the Tram Tour program down here in Warbirds, and it's a really cool thing. I mean, we have trams running all over Oshkosh, and they're primarily designed to move people from A to B to C to D. However, in Warbirds, that's not the case. Vic, welcome to the show, and tell us a little bit about your program, your very successful program.
7: Thank you very much, Jeff. Truth is, this has been going on now. In fact, there goes one of our trams right now. This is the 12th year. And we've really refined it. Bill organized getting us this new number 3 tram just this last year. We're running an all-new way to process the people in the tour, so we're moving a lot more folks. It's a terrific tour, narrated. You got a nice roof over your head. Did I mention, Jeff, that it is free?
6: Free. No, you didn't, but yeah, you know,
7: I mean,
6: what?
7: We do not turn down donations, obviously, but It doesn't cost a dime.
6: Everybody loves four-letter words, and there's one that you can salute.
7: Yeah, so listen, I can't tell you how glad I am that I was kind of hanging out here while you were doing Jim Olzacki's interview, because I learned a lot about how this whole Warbirds of America works. So Bill, he's a paid administrator, and then Zach explained that he was, you know, one of the directors, but they're volunteers.
6: And you and I, we've been waiting for our check for about 35 years.
7: Well, I just figured it out. I think I make about half of what Jim makes, which is 0 minus 1/2. Yeah. So he was talking about those challenge coins they handed out, and they came and did that to our staff a couple days ago, him and Rick Siegfried, another director. I don't think I've had a chance to give him feedback. The people loved the recognition. The coins are beautiful. They are truly a collector's item. And I got to say, that was a brilliant idea to give the staff of these various components, the gears that make all this work, to give them some special recognition up front, not at the end of the show, but because it really inspired them. Zach also talked about the vets, and don't let me get off this microphone until I tell you, we got to make sure Vets Friday. It's a big deal, right, Bill? It's
8: absolutely
7: a huge deal. And they mass all the vets for the big veterans parade. 1 o'clock it kicks off, and they go all the way down south to, do they go to Show Center?
8: They go to Boeing Plaza, absolutely.
7: They'll
8: be
7: goodness.
8: Welcomed by EA CEO Jack Pelton.
7: Yeah.
8: General Hostage will be present, welcoming our vets and just paying tribute and saying thank you.
7: It's a big deal. If you've never seen it, they marshal the groups by Corps of Service. So you got the Marines, right, and the Air Force or U.S. Army Air Force, and then you got the Coast Guard. You got every branch of service, Navy represented, and them bad boys. I'll tell you, it's pretty moving. When they start going down that show line, people are getting off their blankets, and then getting on their feet, taking off their hats, and the applause are thunderous. It's really something to see. Here goes another one of our trams.
6: Yeah, I know. I noticed that the drivers, your tram drivers, are not talking. So what
7: well,
6: that means is
7: they
6: somebody
7: can't.
6: Else is yeah. doing the narration.
7: The guy at the back, he's the narrator, and the guy in the front, obviously, that driver, he just has to keep his eyes on the road. And no, they don't say a word.
6: I notice most of your drivers, they're driving tractors, beautiful John Deere tractors.
7: They are.
6: They all look like Wisconsin farm boys.
7: Well, you know
8: Funny
7: what?
8: You say that. The tram driver that just came through, Mason, is a farm boy. And
7: exactly.
8: I've seen him grow up from a little boy. He's got aviation family. And now he's volunteering. He's old enough to contribute. And he's driving a tractor.
7: And I'll tell you,
8: doing
6: right
8: a great
6: at
8: job.
6: Home. He's right at home driving that tractor.
7: Absolutely. And Bill, so he ain't only just driving a tractor, because anytime we get a newbie, we give them the toughest, hardest, smelliest, you know, sweatiest jobs just to see if they're really going to hang out or work one day and go see ya. And so he's done an awful lot of yeoman's work over the last 3 days, and he's a keeper. He's got the right work ethic, Wisconsin farm boy, and boy, I'll tell you, he knows how to do whatever it is you need to get done.
6: So let's specifically talk about these the tram ride. First of all, where do people find it?
7: Yeah, so if you know anything, if you're anywhere on the field and you just start walking north, you know, and favor the show line and get on one of those roads, Bill can tell you the road. It doesn't matter, Knapp or whatever it is, and just come north. And as you come to a taxiway we call Papa 1, P1, you're going to see 20 flags flying 17 feet in the air around surrounding a 20 by 60 tent. Now, if that isn't a big enough landmark, we'll raise them up to maybe 100, 150 feet next year. No, we won't. We've barely got...
6: The FAA may not enjoy that.
7: That's no lie. We're kind of pushing the envelope here. But
6: a couple of FAA guys just came by a minute ago and said, hey, do you guys have a license for this operation?
7: You know, if they come by asking for Vic, you say, no, we've not seen him all week. But as you come north, you see those flags. That's the headquarters for the tram tour where you get in the lines. Right now, adjacent to that, to the east, is Warbird's Alley. You're going to see some beautiful aircraft there. And a little further to the north and to the west is Warbird's in Review with the big jumbotron. Come on, you guys can't miss this area. It's bristling with activity and entertainment.
6: So, Vic, we get on board, and it looks like there might be a line because everyone I see go by is packed full.
7: Oh, no, there's never a seat, never. Yeah. And that starts at 7:30 in the morning. So, the tram ride, what, Jeff, 40 minutes, right around 40-minute ride?
6: Is your tram around 40 minutes?
7: Goes around 12 zones. Well, I kind of misspeak. It's 11 zones, and then we drop you right in front of the gift shop. We call that the 12 zone. And, yeah, we make you go in the gift shop when you get off.
6: True museum style.
7: Yes, we do.
6: Everyone dumps into the gift shop no matter where you are.
7: I'll tell you what, we've been watching Walt Disney and how he does it and all that. So something, just a side note, nothing to do with the tram, but everything to do with what's here. So Zach was talking about, and you asked, geez, you know, the expense of this. One of the things I roughly calculated a couple of years ago to have as a bullet point in our briefing, in the pre-ride tram briefing, and I started figuring out, and I think I came up with the value of the Warbird aircraft on the field exceeds $40 million.
6: Oh, I wouldn't
7: Okay,
6: doubt it,
7: get
6: yeah.
7: ready for this. The expenses incurred by the private parties that own these and the museums that sponsor them to bring them here to Oshkosh, bring the crew, fly the who's that have to maintain everything, and then break it all down at the end of the show and get it back in a museum or in a hangar where it belongs. And those expenses way exceed $10 million just for that, for a week. So if you're here at Oshkosh and you ain't taking advantage of what these people have laid out for you, and it's, did I mention this is free? Yeah.
6: Yes, we're back to that four.
7: Back to the four. Yeah, F-R-E-E. So you got to do it. You got to come up here, see what's going on.
6: We should say it's included in your entry fee.
7: Oh, yeah, in the price of admission.
6: That's
7: exactly
6: right.
7: That's right. Yeah.
6: Because nothing, as we know, in life is free.
7: No, that's
6: but
7: true.
6: Here's the thing. We know Warbird's is one of the number one areas of interest on the grounds.
7: Thank you for
6: that. And you guys show up every year and put on this magnificent show.
7: Thank you.
6: And you do a great job. So real quick now, on the tram, what are you pointing out? You said you have 12 stations, but let's I mean, we don't have to spend a lot of time talking about everyone, but just hit on, like, some of the really cool places where it goes.
7: So I'll give you a little underbelly. 4 years ago, I thought, I can micromanage this. So I wrote out a 30-page script for every narrator to pair it off so they would all be saying the exact same thing. And then I made cones and put on their route, driver route, tram tour, arrows where the driver would be pointed in what direct, like he was a robot. We could have probably put a drone in that damn seat. And but nevertheless, I thought, this is going to work so smooth. I got it scripted. I got the drivers programmed. And the next morning, I go in the tent. There's three of my 30-page scripts, and guess where they were? That round circular file that, oh, yeah, they were in the trash.
6: They threw them away.
7: So I got the message, Vic, you ain't going to coerce these. So I got it. I did get it right. We trashed all that idea, and we realized we got some real wonderful narrators. They have their own world of experience. Yeah. They have their own information that great-grandpa told them, or his uncle that was in Nam, or, you know, the whatever conflict. And what am I thinking? I'm going to program what they say. It was a dumb idea. But, you know, I learn something every year. But you talk about the narrators. Every one of these tours, if you took 30 or 35 rides today, and we'll do about 35 rides, tours, you would not hear the same thing twice. You could ride all 35. It'd be a new experience. That's how cool these narrators are.
6: But it is a set route, though. Is that
7: no,
6: right?
7: It's not a set route.
6: Oh, okay.
7: A narrator might want to favor Fighter Town.
6: Oh.
7: Or he might want to dwell a little more at reenactors. Or maybe he's an Elbert freak. Or maybe he's got a buddy that's got a yak. So you're going to get a whole different ride. And
6: I've never seen an Elbert freak.
7: Oh, yeah, there's a bunch of them. Isn't Jim Buscia?
8: Yeah. Yeah, Jim. Editor Jim. He's got an 05.
7: Our editor's an Elbert freak. So, yeah. But anyway.
6: Okay. A new term. We learn something new every day.
7: Yeah, absolutely right. Anyway, so that's the story on narration. That was a little vignette about me trying to micromanage. It was a total failure. But at the end of the day, what come out of it was a brilliant way to handle it. Hands off. Just get the best narrators. They love what they do. They will be here every year. And we get newbies every year that add to the pool of knowledge and information and interest.
6: That's great.
7: So, yeah. And, you know, the drivers, what can you say? I mean, they're on work release. They're not going to do anything bad because they, right? Anyway, so, no, I'm kidding about the work.
6: Well, they're released from their farm duties at least for the
7: thank
6: week.
7: You,
6: okay,
7: thank you.
6: Vic, thank you so much
7: it's
6: for joining
7: pleasure.
6: Us.
7: It's been a pleasure.
6: It's been a pleasure. And seeing your baby in action down here and all the smiling faces on the tram says,
7: a lot of teeth.
6: Says it all.
7: A lot of teeth
6: says
7: out there,
6: it all.
7: Yeah.
6: Yeah.
7: Okay, thank
6: all
7: you,
6: right.
7: Jeff.
6: Thank you. Jay Mucci, we're on the fly down here at Warbirds. Get down here and check out this magnificent end of the property because you will not regret it. We'll be right back with another segment here in just a moment. Don't go away. You're listening to On the Fly. I'm Jay Mucci, and this is EAA Radio.
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2: So when we talk about youth programs at EAA, the common thought is probably some variation on, oh, you mean Young Eagles. But as I'm learning, EAA youth programs come in a couple of varieties, field and resident. And while Young Eagles is the field version, Bob Campbell, our guest now, manages resident education and museum operations. He directs all the summer Air Academy camps and the museum-based youth programs through the school year, and he is our guest today on Flight Plan. Bob, thanks for coming in.
9: It is a pleasure to be here. Thank you.
2: So if I were of a certain age, I'd certainly be excited in Air Academy. Give me the 30-second pitch on what Air Academy is and who it's aimed for and what the goal is.
9: You bet. The Air Academy camp started back in 1984. We're celebrating our 29th year. It is for co-ed kids age of 12 to 18. Actually, you could be 19 and graduate that year from high school. We've got three different levels of camps. The 12 to 13-year-olds are our Young Eagles. We have the 14 to 15-year-olds, which are our basic campers. And then our 16 to 18-year-olds are our advanced camp. And each camp, the younger camp is for 4 nights, the middle camp is 5 nights, and then the older camp is for 8 nights. And so we try to give these kids, as they come in younger level, very basic aviation skills and programs and activities and workshops. And then as they advance into the basic and the advanced camps, they get more advanced with those programs and activities. A little bit more in-depth advanced camp where you get into welding and more composites and wing ribs and things like that.
2: Now, are they all the same length?
9: No, the Young Eagles is 4 nights. Basic is 5 nights, and the advanced camps are 8 nights.
2: Okay, but they all involve a little trip away from home.
9: Oh, yeah, yeah. We have kids from all across the country. Yeah, we've got this particular camp we've got in session that came in inbound day yesterday. We have 55 kids. Our capacity is 56.
2: Do you know what the percentage is of kids that come from EAA member families? Probably pretty high.
9: Oh, yeah, it's very high. It's over three-quarters of the kids that come in our EAA memberships, or chapters for that matter.
2: Yep. Yep. Now, give me a sense of what is maybe the one or two most exciting things that a camper would be doing at each of the three kinds of camps. What's sort of the penultimate activity for each of them?
9: Oh, I got to say it's the flight. We hire some really top-notch staff, the age of 18 all the way up to 25, 30. Four of those staff are CFIs, and we pull them in, and that's all they do with our camps, that they fly these kids. Each kid will get a 40-minute introductory flight. The pilot will taxi out. It's fun to be able to talk to the tower, and they get into taxi in, and they get off once they get into level flight, and then they turn the airplane over to the camper. Depending on how comfortable the camper is, and they go through slow turns, steep turns, stalls, just a really nice introductory flight, where then that camper will then be able to log that time in that specific aircraft. We're using the Skycatcher 162s as the two of the aircraft that we're using for the kids, and that's got to be the ultimate experience. And then they also get a helicopter ride in our Bell 47,
2: yeah,
9: which is another really neat thing. And then it's really whatever the camper is treating more in the wing rib, or it could be a composite program. It really depends on the camper.
2: So I'm kind of wondering what the dialogue is like in the household when a parent is helping a child decide, should I do this one or that one? Composite or wood or what? Mm-hmm. I mean, is the whole camp focused around a particular construction method?
9: No, it's just giving them a kind of a thumbnail, kind of a little brief experience of different things. If it could be a composite activity, it could be a metal fab, could be bucking rivets, those types of things. So we give them a little taste of everything.
2: Oh, you do? Okay.
9: Yes. And
2: right.
9: So they would, but they might love more the composites or more than the wing rib. We do a real 1 foot wing rib with the younger kids, and the 2 foot Acrosport wing rib for the older kids.
2: Got it.
9: So.
2: Now, the camp counselors, where do these folks come from?
9: They're from around the states. We've got a great internship program with the University of North Dakota, and that's where we get our CFIs from. We've got a great relationship with the Northrop Grumman organization. We have also some other interns that are coming from specific scholarships and donors that have given money to help us out. And so there are certain names that tie to those specific internships. And then the general public that we have that support our kids.
2: So how many weeks out of the summer are camps being run?
9: We have 8 sessions. And now the sessions, again, they're not your full week. So we have 8 full sessions. We have 3 Young Eagles, 3 Basic, and 2 Advanced camps this year.
2: Okay.
9: And so
2: none of those run concurrently, right?
9: No.
2: Okay.
9: No, they're all spread out throughout the summer. We used to do it Young Eagle, then Basic, and then Advanced. But now it's just spread out all through the summer.
2: And is any of them running the week of Air Venture?
9: Yeah, we do. The week before Air Venture is our first Advanced camp for the 16 to 18. And that'll lead up for the first 3 days of Air Venture. So those kids will get 3 days of total immersion into the Air Venture experience. And then they have an outbound day on Wednesday, and then Thursday is a kind of a day off from the staff. And then we have a new inbound day yesterday. And so now these kids will get yesterday, today, and Sunday. And then they start right back in the classrooms and the workshops and things starting Monday. And then we start flying. Once the NOTAM goes off, then we start flying the kids as well starting Monday all through next week.
2: Are these two camps that overlap Air Venture? Are they the ones that sell out first?
9: Oh, yeah. Yeah, those are the ones that sell out the first. And by January 1st, they're full with a wait list. And we'll have a wait list of 10, 12, even 15. But we try to really kind of smooth that in and get them in. Some kids will then back out for some other reason. So then we'll put another one in there. And we're looking to even better that experience next year by adding a third advanced camp, which would be the week after Air Venture. Something we're going to try. And we're trying to attract that 16 to 18-year-old group again. Even though they're on a wait list, I know Air Venture is a big ticket. That's why they really want to be here. But again, we know that we can still attract that age base and then provide what's called the supported workshop emphasis in that third advanced camp. So they're going to come in and really get more into a composite or a fabric type of a program. And that'll be about 7 days.
2: Talking with Bob Campbell, who's the director of resident education as part of EA Youth Programs. So give me a sense of how much STEM instruction is embedded in this program. Is that something that you explicitly try to do, or
9: yeah,
2: is it more about motivating and stimulating interest and trying to reorient a kid so that once they get back, they're going to be maybe newly motivated in that direction?
9: Well, it's actually both. I mean, we're trying to grow participation in aviation, you know, through the kids coming here and trying to create that spark. You know, today kids have multiple camps they can go to and multiple things during the summer. So what camp do they want to choose? Is the aviation camp? Is it a soccer camp? What sets us apart from other camps that are out there and that these kids have to choose from? So one is to totally immerse them and get that spark and really create the future aviators, because we know the aviation population, the pilots population is diminishing. So we're trying to create that interest in that younger level. Then it's also incorporating the STEM aspect and the educational component of that we, you know, the science and the math part of that through our ground schools. And then when we do a weight, and especially in the advanced camp, when we do a lot of weight and balance and we do a lot of neat things where they have to learn how to bend a certain piece of metal and tubing to measure just the right way, and how they use the mathematical skills to come up with a certain weight and balance of an aircraft. So all these different things we tie into. We don't want it to be a school. I mean, it's supposed to be summer camp and fun, but we really subliminally, in a sense, do that. And we're creating that really neat connection between the STEM piece and fun. Yep. And the aviation fun. Yeah.
2: Now, is there anything in particular that a student will take back to maybe a science teacher and say, here's what I did, and this was so cool, maybe other students would be interested in this?
9: Yeah, I mean, one would be the wing rib. I mean, we do a short 12-inch wing rib for the younger kids, and then you do the Aquasport wing rib. It's about 2 feet, so they can take it back to their science teacher and say, yeah, I learned how a wing rib is built.
2: That's a pretty impressive show-and-tell object,
9: yeah,
2: huh?
9: Yeah, show it, and then the airflow over the wing. I mean, Bernoulli's law, Newton's law, and how that all flows. And now I know how this works. And then you take, you know, how many wings it takes to build a wing, and all the dynamics and the airflow and the different aspects of that particular wing. Then you tie that into other aspects and parts of the aircraft that we try to teach them. So, yeah, I think there's a lot. It's a big show and tell, I would say. Who would not want to go back and have all these different things, or a metal project or a composite project that they would have and show, this is what I learned and this is what it's for. And it hopefully, again, they'd learn a little bit about that, then they may someday want to take an A&P course, you know, learn more about how to build an airplane.
2: Where would you like to see this program go in 5 years, 10 years?
9: Continue the traditions that we're so known for. 29 years, going to celebrate 30 years next year, is to continue to be that stepping stone for aviators, the young aviators, to start initially in their aviation world and career. During the ground schools, our CFIs really help them to understand what other careers are in aviation, not just flying. There's many other components of aviation, the aviation world, that they can really, if they're not really good at math, maybe they can be another part of the aviation world or something like that. But I just would like to see it continue to be on a cutting edge, that we can provide these great programs for kids of all ages from 12 to 18.
2: Yeah. I kind of wonder if it would work as well if it were not in Oshkosh. I mean, I'm sure it would be fun to be able to have this occur in other locations where kids don't have to travel as far. Mm-hmm. You could probably meet a greater audience. But the Oshkosh experience is just too profoundly unique. Mm-hmm. I would hate for that not to be a part of what these kids experience. I'm sure that's been a debate you've had.
9: Well, it is. But we also have some really nice collaborations throughout the years that we're able to help some other FBOs and some of the chapters and other FBOs across the country. Of trying to start their own little day camp or their own little Air Academy day camp. And we utilize some of our own programming and some of the activities that we have through it, however we do that, in lesson plans and things we send them to help them get that started. And so they kind of mirror what we do here, and kind of that's that stepping stone. If they do a day camp for the younger, then also now they're coming to camp as a 12-year-old.
2: So if somebody has a real passion about this and mm-hmm. and wants to see if it could work in their location, can they get in touch with you?
9: Sure,
2: and your group can become a resource then?
9: Oh, yeah. Yeah, and we have done that. Like I mentioned, a lot of FBOs and the chapters at these FBOs have contacted me. The chapter out in Flaybob, you know, and we just were meeting with them this last week, and they're trying to create an Air Academy out there. You know, it's going to be not a mirror image of the Air Academy, but something they do really well. But they're bouncing ideas off us, and we do the same thing. I call some of my friends that are out there in the aviation world and even non-aviation world camping. I say, what do you guys do, and how do you do that, and how we can better our programs? You're always reinventing the wheel, in a sense, and creating new and exciting programs.
2: So let's shift gears now and talk about the other hat that you wear, which is museum programs. Mm-hmm. I made quite a discovery this week. I'm embarrassed to say that I didn't know it, but way back in the back of the second story of the museum, right past the simulator, I discovered the Kid Venture Gallery mm-hmm. this week, and I was stunned. How cool is that?
9: Oh, it's real cool. And it's a great area for kids, again, hands-on activities. They can learn about various aspects of an airplane that flies, all the little hands-on touchy things that they have. is a great Raptor F-22 Raptor room that we have, and they can learn about that, the speed of sound, you know, the pressure suits, infrared cameras, and how all that the radar detection that they use for the F-22. And then we have just a hands-on flight sim areas, flying a glider to a hang glider to a balloon. I mean, all these neat things that are in there, just hands-on, and you can't get the kids out of there.
2: I didn't count, but I'm thinking there are probably a dozen carrels or, you know, mm-hmm. simulated cockpits of, yep. of one kind or another for a kid to sit in and fly all these different kind of aircraft.
9: They could spend all day in there. Yeah, they could spend. Then outside of that, we have our Max Flight, the 360 Max Flight. They can, for $6, they can get in with a partner and they can fly. It's like an amusement ride.
2: That's a full motion simulator.
9: That's a full motion simulator, yeah, and that's right. A lot of fun.
2: Yep. Wow. Well, great resources. Mm-hmm. Again, somewhat unique because the EAA Museum is a one-of-a-kind museum. Mm-hmm. So you then extend these resources for programs for local schools that put the kids on a bus, leave the grounds for half day, come out here.
9: Right.
2: What do they do when they get here other than try to get over the shock and awe of that room, which is considerable?
9: Right. Well, we have the museum itself is open daily, and so we have a lot of school groups that will just come in, and they get a tour of the museum, a wonderful tour by our docent corps group that we have, and then they can spend time in the air adventure, and they have lunch, and they go. But then we have a lot of other school groups that will contact us and actually get an educational component. And we do really the fun things of air compressed rockets. We do a fun one. Probably the most popular one is Houston, We May Have an Omelet, where they have to take an egg and protect the egg with various paper and popsicle sticks and straws and protect it from dropping from the second story and see if it survives. And so we do that and tie in, again, the STEM piece of that, even though they don't think we're doing this, but we're tying the whole STEM thing, talking about, you know, gravity and talking about inertia and acceleration. All that ties in and how they then can protect their egg. And it's also tied into the Spaceship One piece. So we do it right outside Spaceship One, and they build their egg, and they see the model, and they see the movie, and they say, okay, now Mike Melville's coming back in the atmosphere, and how are you going to protect Mike from the second story? And they, you know, they name it, you know, and they name the egg and everything like that. But it's a lot of fun. Or we do paper pilot programs and dealing with the four forces and the three axes of an aircraft, mm-hmm. To the wing rib, to pyro rockets. We do it even to the advance of the pyro rockets thing. So we do a lot of cool things that they can sign up for and pay for a program or two programs. They get a tour, and then they go home. And then there's the other component we have called the Flight Link program, which is a 24, at least the minimum is 24 hours. So the kids will come in at 11:30. We feed them lunch right away. They get a tour. Then we get totally immersed into the structured activities all day, the first day, that evening, get up the next morning. And we feed them, and they sleep in our beautiful Air Academy Lodge. And then we program in the morning, and then they leave by that noon of the second day. And then we have, again, 24-hour, we have 48-hour, we have 3 days and four-day groups that are coming around from all around the country, from Florida to the Twin Cities, Highland Park out of Illinois. And these, again, through our Flight Link programs that are sponsored by donors that feel very compelled and passionate about aviation and the ownership they have with EAA.
2: So museums then are calling, looking for help, ideas?
9: Mm-hmm. Yep.
2: Do you exchange materials out of your collection with other museums?
9: Yeah, we do. There's not, as far as the aviation museums, we try to share and have that commonality between a conduit between each other that we can do some sharing of ideas and activities. And that there's just more schools that will contact me, that they either hear about us, they see it on our website, or they, you know, they want to try something new, something different, or by word of mouth, they hear the great programs they're doing. So I'll shoot them off a CD of a couple programs or email and then help them get that activity going, and through pre and a post activity kind of a program and lesson plans.
2: Yep. So again, same question as before, where does this program look like it's going to go in 5 or 10 years?
9: Well, I see that, you know, it's
2: the museum-based.
9: Yeah, the museum-based education, again, looking at the importance that we have of trying to keep kids on the cutting edge of aviation and trying to feed the aviation world. I see this as another great program. And it's also just getting kids from that would not otherwise have an opportunity in a school group setting, be it an inner city type setting or where it might be. But we're really the relationships, as long as we have donors out there and we have folks out there and the CESA, the Cooperation Legislative Association, agency, I should say, of Wisconsin, receives funds from the DPI and the WDOT that helps sponsors our kids. These kids from 12 different districts in Wisconsin coming in for the 24-hour Flight Link experience. So as long as we have folks out there and with the focus of creating a better understanding of aviation, a better understanding of STEM, and all the new standards that are being written and things like that, I see that the education component could live on for many years.
2: So I'm going to guess that you're interested in being a resource to EAA members, mm-hmm. to to be able to kind of pull the good things that you do through adjacent organizations in different states. But maybe they should wait a few weeks until Air Academy's all over, huh?
9: Well, yeah, we take a kind of a big breath, you know, we blink a little bit and take a deep breath, and then we move on. But come Monday, we're back at it. You know, okay. There's really no rest for us here. We just enjoy what we're doing. And it's just exciting to have the air show here going on this week. And so I look forward to future things with many folks, to hopefully when they contact us.
2: Bob Campbell, who's the Director of Resident Education and Museum Programs for EAA Youth Programs. Thanks so much.
9: Pleasure to be here. Thank you very much.
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9: Welcome to EAA Radio. I'm Wireless Mike.
1: I'm Paul Prydecker. And
9: we are joining us today is Executive Director of JS Firm, Abby Hutter. Thank you for coming in today.
10: Yeah, thanks, guys, for having me again. Been coming to EAA since 2014, and just seems to get bigger every year.
1: Well, you know, we've talked about, you know, the churn in the industry.
10: Yeah.
1: And not certainly not just for pilots, but just about anything you want to do in aviation is a possibility.
10: Mm-hmm.
1: So where does JS Firm fit into this to kind of help that solution?
10: Yeah, so jsfirm.com has actually been around for 25 years. A lot of people have the misconception that we're just jobs for pilots and mechanics, but we actually have 21 categories of aviation jobs. So everything from marketing, admin, finance, pilots, mechanics, avionics, line service, 21 categories. About 30,000 aviation jobs on our website today, and there's 40 companies here on site that are hiring not only pretty much all year at this point, but they're actively accepting resumes and networking and trying to hire. And it's everyone from your Airbus and your Boeing and your Deltas to your, you know, your Lycoming, your Whip Airs. Everybody's hiring.
1: And how do you... Are you help get the word out about all of these? So what mechanisms do you use?
10: We do. So we've been partnered with EAA now for 9 years to help with their career fair. So we help them onboard companies. It is free to participate for companies as long as you're an exhibitor. And then we work with the companies to find out what they're hiring for. We take those positions and we blast them out to the industry, and we make sure everybody knows who's going to be here and what they're hiring for. And obviously EAA is going to have the foot traffic anyways, but we send out hundreds of thousands of emails just making sure everyone knows that they can come here and not only enjoy EAA and support what EAA does, but go home with a new job.
1: So, Abby, you mentioned 21, I think you said. What are the top three or four?
10: Pilots, mechanics, probably management. Are probably our top categories. And then followed there shortly after with the avionics, line service, executives. Any job in aviation for any aviation company can be found on our website.
9: What's the most unique job that most people wouldn't think of that you guys deal with?
10: The ones that I sometimes think about maybe applying for are the corporate flight attendant jobs.
1: Yeah.
10: That require. Yeah. I think I just need to get my CPR certification and figure out some safety stuff. But my gosh, there are some awesome jobs out there for corporate flight attendants, regular flight attendants. There's some really neat, you know, like helicopter jobs that are on cruise ships. Mm-hmm. And whether it's a pilot or a mechanic, you stay with the aircraft, and you might be on a private yacht, you know, maintaining that aircraft so that the owners can take off and fly off to wherever they
1: as
10: want.
1: They wish.
10: And
1: yeah.
10: You also get to live on the yacht. So there's some perks there. Another one that I've seen is same thing where it's a twin otter flying out of Missoula, Montana, taking the owner up to British Columbia for, you know, their second or third home. And the pilot has pilot housing at the property. And you just kind of get all the perks and you get to fly the owner around in the twin otter. So it's... There's so much cool stuff.
1: And what do you have international input into this?
10: We do. So we are worldwide, but generally it's domestic companies that are hiring internationally. So we are trying to grow internationally as much as we can, but it's kind of like the chicken or the egg thing. We got to get the job so we can get the candidates, right? Get the resumes on the website. So something that we're charging very fast forward.
9: So at EAA, as you've mentioned, there's a lot of people out here who are hiring, and there's been some slowing down for various reasons, but there's still just so many people here,
11: who are, you know, willing to interview you, how much of that are you sending out to people to get them to come here? How much is people just coming here and stumbling into all of that?
10: There's a lot of stumbling, and there's a lot of people that are coming in. We have people coming into the career and education tent that are dressed much more nicer than we are, right? And they're carrying a billfold with their resume. They're handing out their resume. And there's other people that are here with their kids and their wife or their husband and pushing their kids around in a stroller, and they're like, oh, I didn't know that NetJets was hiring in my backyard. I'm going to go talk to them, right? It's just opportunities you wouldn't have otherwise been aware of, which I think is the best kind of networking, right?
1: So do you, from a marketing standpoint, do you do direct mail and things like that? Or is it mainly just get on our website?
10: So
1: how do you make that happen?
10: It's interesting that you've asked that. So I've been with JS Firm for 10 years now, in October, and it's interesting to see that actually direct mailing is coming back, because The world is going digital, so people's mailboxes

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1: Some people are going to be in the social media platforms. Mm-hmm. Some people still like opening their mail.
2: Yeah.
1: We got all the other platforms. So it seems like it's, you know, if you can be marketing in a variety of different ways, your hit rate will be better.
2: Absolutely.
3: So obviously, AirVenture is the 700-pound gorilla where everybody comes to. But you do other in-person events for jobs, for pilots and other people.
2: Yeah, so we also partner with Sun and Fun to do a very mm-hmm. similar, you know, week-long career fair. But career fairs really aren't our business. It's the marketing of the event. So companies come to us and say, hey, we're going to have this event. Can you help us tell the world? So that's what we do. We have, you know, we're in the aviation industry. And then in addition to advertising it on JS Firm, we have 57 partners right now. And it's everyone from AOPA, EAA, Sun and Fun, PAMA, GAMA, all the acronyms of aviation. When companies advertise on our website, we share them with all of those websites. And it's schools, too. It's Western Michigan University. They take the jobs, they mm-hmm. put them in their newsletters, and they go out. And our goal at JS Firm is just to get those jobs in front of the most relevant people within the aviation industry. And it's, you mentioned a slowdown happening, and we're kind of every day, like, you see what the majors are doing, right? I just read that sure. American Airlines is already saying a Q3, like, $10 million loss, right? Mm-hmm. So then we're like, gosh, you know, and it's a trickle-down effect. So we're waiting for it, and we're watching, but, you know, the pilots, that kind of ebbs and flows. The mechanics always, that need always seems to be very strong, and there's still a pretty big shortage there. And, again, companies are just, even on our website, they're vying for top spot to the point where Piedmont Airlines has secured on our website the number one result nationally anytime you search a pilot job, pilot fixed wing job. It's Piedmont Airlines.
1: I've often described the industry as operating either in max thrust or in full reverse. Right now, I think it's max thrust with a little bit of drag.
2: Yeah. That's good.
3: And one of the things that I saw back in the recession back in 07, 08 is there was actually a lot of people who left their career in aviation because they didn't see any future.
2: Right.
3: And, you know, now, you know, a few years later, I actually know some of those people getting back into aviation because it's like, oh, my gosh, this is so much better. Can you speak to any of those kinds of trends and to somebody who might be discouraged if, like, oh, there's a little slowdown now?
2: I think that's aviation. You have to stick with it because, you know, every time there's a dip, there's a, you mm-hmm. know, it's reciprocal. So it's going to come back. And if you can stay with it, same thing. People in JS Firm, we would meet at shows and they're like, oh, I got out of the industry. You know, they went to car mechanics or they went to something else. And now, you know, it came back full force to where United is literally sort of growing mechanics, taking kids right out of high school, taking them out to California, paying for them to get their AMP, and then mm-hmm. they have to stay with them for 3 years. But they're coming out of high school making $25, $26 an hour.
1: What does the JS stand for?
2: Job search.
1: Makes sense.
2: Yeah.
3: Simple.
2: And it's important to note, too, all the marketing that we do for companies, our website has always been free for job seekers. So it's free to search and apply to jobs. And every company that's hiring here is also hiring on our website. So you can come here, come to EAA, talk to people, and then you can also apply on our website as well year-round.
3: So if I apply on your website, you know, do I say, like, hey, I'm looking for a job, and these are kind of the parameters, and then you, what do you give me back?
2: So jsfirm.com, unfortunately, doesn't do any of the recruiting or any of the connecting. We truly are a software. Companies pay to advertise. We load their jobs into the system, and then you look for those jobs, and you, when you click apply, you upload your resume, and we send it to the company. Mm-hmm. So there's no, I mean, we have a team of 30 people, but we're not, you know, reviewing resumes or spell checking or doing anything on that side. You can call us if you need help, but free for job seekers, and so, it's sort of on the job seeker to
1: so
2: follow that through.
1: Ballpark, how many resumes are uploaded?
2: I would say we're close to 500,000.
1: Oof.
2: And that's and I can tell you, I promise you, they're up to date and they're relevant because when companies search resumes on our database, if they get one that has bad contact, they let us know and we find that person. And then we either determine that they're no longer relevant to the industry and we take the resume off, or we're like, hey, you got to update your information. You know, XYZ company is trying to get a hold of you.
3: That's a lot of people to be chasing after.
2: It's a lot of people, and the companies are in the database and they're searching. So even if you're not actively looking for work, upload your resume. You never know who you'll get.

0: phone call from.
1: And you're here on the field somewhere?
0: Yes, we're in the Career Center. So we're right next to Endeavor. That's where all the regional airlines are. And then we're right behind NASA. So if anyone wants to stop by cjsfirm.com, they can meet our team, learn a little bit more about our website. And then we can also direct you if you're looking for a certain company that's hiring on site. We have a pretty good lay of the land after 10 years.
1: Well, we appreciate what you do for the industry because it's it helps a lot.
0: Yeah.
2: All right. Well, thank you for coming and sharing with that with everybody. And hopefully that'll help somebody get a job out there.
0: Yeah.
2: And we look forward to talking to you in the future.
0: Awesome.
2: We've been talking with Abby Hutter from jsfirm.com.
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4: All right, and welcome back to EAA Radio. I'm Wireless Mike, and today we're joined with Rachel Donald of SpiderTracks. And what is SpiderTracks?
5: SpiderTracks is an emergency location system for aircraft. It's based on tracking, so every 2 minutes, the spider inside the aircraft transmits the position via the Iridium satellite network down to our server. So you can see the aircraft moving along in real time over the internet. Then if something goes wrong, if the spider stops transmitting because you've had an accident, then the system automatically and within minutes sends out emergency alerts to your friends and family.
4: Okay, and so it's kind of like an ELT, but it's always giving your position, and then if it stops, then it knows you have a problem.
5: It's like an ELT, but we think better, because rather than relying on your ELT in the aircraft to survive an incident, our system works when the aircraft's happy, our system's happy. As soon as you have an accident and the aircraft stops moving, then the system recognizes that you've had an accident and sends out the emergency alerts.
4: Now, ELTs, how reliable are those?
5: Well, in New Zealand, they fail in 84% of accidents. In the US here, I understand it's 75% of accidents, and we don't think that's good enough. We think that there should be a better system. Systems like ours, we think, can replace ELTs in the future.
4: Now, with your standard ELT, and there's a couple here in the United States. There's the old 121.5, which it's trying to be phased out, and there's the new 406. Those are legislatively required to have one of those in your aircraft. Can you substitute here in the United States this your system for this one?
5: Unfortunately, not at this stage, but we are trying to talk to the legislators to say, look, there is better technology out there. ELTs were great. They were the best thing that we had at the time, but there is a new technology out there that works and will reliably send an emergency signal every time, because it's the emergency signal is sent by the website and not by the box in the aircraft, which has to survive the crash to transmit.
4: Now, do other countries allow this to be the primary means of an emergency transponder?
5: In some countries, they've yet to mandate the use of 406s. Canada, for example, Mexico. So other countries are looking at these alternative technologies. Unfortunately, there's a big push to have some sort of safety system, and our technology is still very new. It's emerging, and I think legislation takes a long time to work through government. So, yeah, at the moment, no, there isn't, but that's what we're working towards.
4: But it does allow you a much higher degree of safety, because this, as long as you're flying good, it shows up. And if when you crash, what information is the last reported stuff goes to the system?
5: Well, if you have an accident, the spider in the aircraft stops sending your position information. The website recognizes that, so the transmissions have stopped coming in. So it sends out via SMS and email your location, your last reported location, speed, altitude, and direction. So that information can be used to identify a very defined search area around that last position point. Because we know that what speed the aircraft was traveling at and that it was reporting every 2 minutes, we know that at the very most, the search area is going to be a 2 minute flying time radius around that last reported position.
4: Right, and probably most crashes are not in-flight breakups, so you could probably see a couple of plotting points to see exactly where the last or the resting place of the aircraft would be. Why is it so important to have that quick, immediate response time, and so they can find you quickly?
5: Well, we all know that the faster you can get a person who's injured to hospital, the better. They're increasing their chances of survivability. The other issue is with ELTs is that the average time for a transmission to get out is 46 minutes. So even before you've got the emergency services there, you may be waiting up to hours before the signal gets out. So with our system, because it's sent immediately from the website, we're already reducing the amount of time that it's taking to potentially get emergency services there. And it's all about finding you fast, getting you to hospital, and dramatically improving your survivability rate.
4: And not everybody is aware of this, but the current 121.5 ELTs, they used to be monitored by satellite, but they're no longer monitored by satellite. So has that had a reduction or an increase in the amount of time that it actually takes to find somebody who's had an accident?
5: Well, the satellite network that the COSPAR SARSAT satellite network, there's a very few satellites that are actually monitoring the entire Earth. We use the Iridium satellite network, which has 66 low Earth orbit satellites, which can see the entire world. So I don't know whether the 406 satellite network is, they are trying to improve it, but what they're trying to do is improve a system which is fundamentally flawed instead of looking at a better technology and moving on to the next generation.
4: And are you here on the field if somebody wants to come take a look at your spider tracks and they want to ask more questions themselves and how they can implement this in their aircraft?
5: We sure are. We're in Hangar C and stand 3133, and you can come and see how our system, it's not only a safety system, but we've thrown in a whole lot of other fun stuff on our website. So it's like social networking for pilots, like Facebook for pilots. So not only can it track you in real time, but it keeps an automatic log of your flights, updating your flight log automatically, and you can share your flights with other people so people can follow you in real time and you can watch other pilots on the other side of the world. So we make it's primarily a safety system, but we're throwing in some fun aspects as well.
4: And now, if I don't want to share my information with other people, can I keep that also private?
5: You sure can. Yeah, it's completely up to you how much information that you share. You can share it with your friends and family, you can keep it private to yourself, or you can create groups of like-minded pilots who you might want to share information with. So, yeah, you need to come and see how it works.
4: Now, if you aren't lucky enough to be here at Oshkosh and come out and see you at the booth, where can they find more information on this product?
5: Well, you can find us on the web at spidertracks.com. Otherwise, info@spidertracks.com. Send us an email and we'll send you back some information.
4: Now, you obviously have a slight little accent here. So where do you hail from?
5: We're a New Zealand company. I come from New Zealand. The product was developed and we manufacture it in New Zealand. Though we've just opened an office in Boulder, Colorado here, so we're making a push into the United States because we think that it's a product that the market here will really welcome.
4: And if you want to go get this installed in your aircraft, you have those facilities in Boulder for that?
5: Well, you don't have to install it. That's a great thing about it. It's a really small little box that just sits on your glare shield, on your dashboard, and it can plug into your auxiliary power, your cigarette lighter, so you can move it between aircraft. So it doesn't need to be certified. There's no cost for installation. And that means that you can also share it between aircraft and between pilots.
4: That's very interesting. And how much does the unit cost?
5: The unit itself, the hardware is $9.95, so $1,000. And then we have a monthly subscription to the Iridium Satellite Network. And that ranges from as little as $120, so $10 a month for the entire year for your flying, up to $50 a month, depending on how many hours you're flying per year. So we've got plans that you come and talk to us about how many hours you're flying, and we'll work out what plan suits you best.
4: All right. Well, we've been talking with Rachel Donald of SpiderTracks, and this is Wireless Mike with EAA Radio.
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1: You know, sometimes they ask you what three airplanes would you have if you had, one that's fast, one that's big, one that's low and slow, I think. We're just going to talk about the fast ones this quarter hour. Lynn Kaywood has always been interested in flying, but after she got a float plane ride in 2000, that kind of moved her in the direction of getting her own pilot's license, and she now is the safety officer for an organization called Air Race Classic. Hi, Lynn, and welcome.
6: Hi, thank you for having me.
1: So tell me what the Air Race Classic is.
6: Well, the Airways Classic, it's a 501c3, and we are the successor to the Powderpuff Derby and the National Air Races that started back in 1929 when they allowed the women to start racing.
7: So how is that working in the present time?
6: So it's a little bit different. The first races were flat-out speed with two categories. We are now a handicapped race.
7: Okay.
6: And so we can allow different makes and models to compete on an even playing field, kind of like a golf handicap.
7: Now, the Air Race Classic for 2022 took place just last month, June.
6: Yes.
7: And so tell me a little bit about it. What happened? How did it end up?
6: It was great.
7: How many were in it?
6: Yeah, so we had, we started out with about 55 teams that registered. We had...
7: How many on a team?
6: There's usually two, sometimes three. A lot of the college teams have three people on their team. So we had over 120 racers to start.
7: Mm.
6: We launched 47. And since the first time since 2009, every plane finished.
7: Wow.
6: Yeah, so we were very excited.
7: What a nice surprise.
6: Yeah. So we started in Lakeland, Florida. And we made our way up to... Moultrie, Georgia, then Muscle Shoals, Alabama, over to Hattiesburg, Mississippi, then I'm trying to think of the route, then Ada, Oklahoma, Lawrence, Kansas. We made our way then over to Mount Vernon, Illinois, Tullahoma, Tennessee, and then up to our terminus was in Terre Haute, Indiana.
7: How many days of flying is that?
6: You get 4 days to finish the course.
7: Wow. Okay.
6: Yeah. So we launch on a Tuesday and you have until 5 p.m. Friday. So it's all strategy. What's your best wins? Because you have to beat your handicap. So it's not the first plane to land.
7: Okay. Yeah. And it's not all east to west.
6: It's not always east to west. It's not always west to east. We change the route every year. Next year, the race course starts at UND in Grand Forks, North Dakota. And it does end back down in Florida in Homestead.
7: Wow. So that takes you over the Continental Divide then.
6: Yeah.
7: Aye.
6: It's going to be a great great flight next year.
7: Wow. Okay. So you said you had how many aircraft flew in complete? Was it 47?
6: I think we have 47 complete this year.
7: Give me a sense of the range of types that are
6: sure.
7: in this race. Because, I misspoke earlier. It's not just what are considered fast airplanes.
6: Right.
7: Not really.
6: It's stock or modified stock.
7: Mm-hmm.
6: So 100 horsepower minimum. You can have two engines, maximum 300 horsepower apiece. So we have everything from Bonanzas. We have had Barons, not this year, but Bonanzas. A lot of 172s, 182s, Diamonds, Cirrus, you name it. If it's kind of a general aviation aircraft, it's usually in there. No experimentals, unfortunately. But,
7: okay.
6: we do
7: Good to
6: have
7: know.
6: A Derby. That's in September. We had the Air Race Classic has now started a Air Derby, and that allows experimentals.
7: That sounds interesting.
6: Mm-hmm.
7: Let's talk about this handicapping process.
6: Right.
7: I can imagine people getting a certain amount of consternation over how these handicaps are set. Talk through that.
6: Well, we take all the planes up to 6,000 feet density altitude. And like to fly a box, kind of cardinal headings. If you have an autopilot, we engage the autopilot.
7: And you're talking about the specific aircraft entered in the race.
6: The specific aircraft entered in the race. We have, instead of we replace the co-pilot with an observer, with a handicap pilot that's a volunteer with the air race. So they observe what's going on to make sure that the plane's flying full throttle and maximum power. And we use... I think it's Gray's algorithm, and come up with the average ground speed, and that is the speed you need to beat in order to win.
7: Interesting.
6: Yeah.
7: Okay. Let's talk about some of the participants themselves, some of the pilots. You said that crew teams are generally two to three.
6: Mm-hmm.
7: Is it a safe bet that most of these folks are commercial aviators?
6: Well, we have everything from student pilots. You only have to be a crew member. You have to have just 5 hours in a logbook, fixed wing, up to we have ATP pilots that fly for major airlines. So the college teams usually have an instructor and a pilot working on her ratings and then maybe a student pilot. And so it ranges from there. This year we had our oldest racer was 92, maybe 93.
7: Come on.
6: And our youngest was 17.
7: Oh, my goodness.
6: Yeah.
7: That's so cool.
6: Yeah.
7: Different question. Uh-huh. What's the qualification? What's the threshold to get in?
6: So you have to have at least a private pilot certificate. And you have to have the pilot or co-pilot has to have at least 500 hours of PIC time or an instrument rating.
7: But only at the private level then? Needs to be no greater than the private level.
6: No greater than private level.
7: Okay.
6: Mm-hmm.
7: Wow. So you can basically just raise your hand and put up a team and get in. It's not like you have to qualify in some way.
6: Correct. You just have to meet our basic requirements. We've had teams meet on the internet and or through our web pages and things like that and form a team. And again, we have several universities that compete and or lifelong friends and board members and things like that.
7: This is Lynn Kaywood that we're talking to. She is the safety officer for the Air Race Classic. So we'll say this more than once just so that people get it. Your website is airraceclassic.org.
6: Correct.
7: And when is the window open for the 2023 version? And if people want to be involved in what you're doing, do they need to wait until then?
6: So you could volunteer anytime on our website. And we, especially if you have an airport that you want to be involved as a route stop, we usually have 8 or 9 route stops or a start or a terminus. You can contact us. I also work with the start and terminus. And our website's up all year round. And we'd love to have people volunteer to help us out.
7: And there's that derby that you mentioned. So.
6: And then the derby runs from September 23rd. To October 1st, I believe, or October 2nd. We give a 2-week window to fly the route. It's a kind of a create your own adventure. So it allows more people to participate and kind of experience the sport it's more of a prediction run versus a race. But it allows more women to have that exposure and cut their teeth on kind of how we run our rules and in our organization so they can compete with us, hopefully, for a 4-day race.
7: Are there rules that you operate differently where you've looked at the way other races do it or maybe the way guys do it and you've decided we're not going to do that, we're going to do something different?
6: Well, not really. We're actually the longest standing race. It's all women.
7: Oh, so they're the one copying.
6: And then. They're the ones copying us. It can be quite flattering.
7: That's pretty funny. Tell me a story. We have a few minutes left. Tell me a story. Tell me about, say, one of your teams that stands out because they're unique and had a particularly interesting experience with the air race this year.
6: This year, let's see, we had... actually, the president of our organization, Laura Gardy, made it to Mount Vernon, Illinois, and she had a vacuum pump go out. And she thought, oh, my gosh, this is the end of the race for me. I'm never going to get flown in. And the day before, or earlier that day or the day before, a local airplane declared an emergency, came in and landed and was in the shop. Its problem was not the vacuum pump, and they happened to have this exact model she needed. So the owner kind of helped her out. She got her vacuum pump installed, and she came in, I'd want to say, 5th or 6th place, ended up placing in the top 10.
7: Wow.
6: Yeah.
7: So who made the connection there? Was it one of the A&Ps? Or?
6: The mechanic, on the field.
7: Oh, my goodness.
6: Yeah. It's wonderful. And as you know, the aviation community is always a fantastic community to be with. But during the race, it's really great to see how supportive our stops are for us.
7: That's so cool. Lynn Kaywood with Air Race Classic. Your website is airraceclassic, all one word, .org. And your business card, by the way, says safety officer. So yes. What sorts of things do you do during the race in that capacity?
6: I make sure that on the ground and in the air that all aspects of safety we work with. We give our briefings. We let our racers know how to work with us if an incident or an accident does occur. Our focus is also health safety now because of other things going on in this world. So we make those plans, work with the FAA. They came out and did ramp checks for us at the start. And so we communicated with our friends at the FAA. And so I manage all that in the ground operations to make sure that we get everybody parked properly and launched safely.
7: That sounds like a lot to do. How do you guys get from point to point along the route? Do you sort of fly along with or behind or in front of, or how does that work?
6: Well, I actually competed this year, so I had to give my duties over to someone who wasn't. But yes, we have support planes, and in 2019, I did not race, so I plan which stops I want to go to, monitor things on the ground. We also have a race central person that monitors what's going on, and that's kind of our safety net where people can text and call our Race Central person and let them know what's going on. And so we have a great network there.
7: Lynn Kaywood, thanks so much for joining us.
6: Oh, you're welcome.
7: You're listening to EAA Radio. One of the many interesting designs of new and experimental aircraft at AirVenture 2018 is the SureFly, an electric multicopter that has reached a new level of maturity this year. And we're talking with Jeffrey Bennett, who's the Aerospace Project Manager for Workhorse Group, Inc., the company that has devised and will be manufacturing the SureFly. Hi, Jeff. Welcome.
8: Hi, guys. Thanks for having me here.
1: Hey, Jeff.
7: So Tuesday of this week was to be a big day. Plans worked out differently. Take us through that.
8: Yeah, so unfortunately, we had high winds that day. So we've been testing our aircraft in about 6 mile-an-hour winds. We were doing all of our test flights down in Lunkin, Ohio, and it's got the nickname of Sunken Lunkin, and for good reason, because there's a nice little bowl that we do our testing in, and so we haven't experienced much wind above 6 mile-an-hour there. And so when we were out on the flight line, we were experiencing 9-knot, gusting 18-knot, not to mention we were stuck in between two of those big jets. It was going to fly 5 feet off the ground, it was going to hold there for 1 minute, and then it was going to land after that. So that didn't work out for us. We decided to scrub the flight, didn't want to put on a bad show or endanger anybody out there. So
7: let's back up a step. We've talked about what SureFly was going to do. Talk about what it is.
8: Okay, so the most important thing to know about SureFly is that it's a series hybrid aircraft. It's a multi-fuel engine that generates the electricity needed to fly the electric aircraft. So we're not limited by charge time, we're limited by the amount of fuel that you can carry. So the SureFly is an octocopter, so there's 8 independent electric motors that are controlling a fixed pitch prop. So it flies just like a drone by changing your RPM for your stability. This aircraft is going to be a complete fly-by-wire aircraft. It'll be the first one of its kind that's fly-by-wire used for general aviation.
1: Are there movable control surfaces, or is all the movement by variable thrust?
8: All the movement is by variable thrust, just differential. And the computer has to do that for you because we can't react as humans fast enough to change the RPM, so it has to be a stability controller.
1: So you've had a busy week, I'm sure. What are some of the questions you've been fielding from interested viewers?
8: So I believe the number one question is, what type of license am I going to need to fly this thing? And as of this moment, it is a rotary craft license. We are working with the FAA to determine what exactly you're going to need. Obviously, you're still going to need your ground school and then possibly just a check flight in the SureFly. Obviously, you wouldn't be available to fly, you know, Robinson R-44, but you would be certified for the SureFly. And that's something we're working with the FAA on to determine what it's going to be.
1: So that means you're putting together some training program as well, I'm sure.
8: Yeah, it's all developed in-house, and it's still underway with our process of type certification.
7: And today, what's the timing around that? How much additional instruction, how much flight time does that require?
8: So what I've heard, it's been about 100 hours of flight time and on R-22, and that is very expensive, as you know. And not everybody, depending on how much you weigh, you might not even be able to train in an R-22. So that price just goes up a lot. So we're hoping to with the FAA endorsement that we'll be able to train you in our craft specifically, and then you'll be able to fly that.
1: So that's almost the equivalent of a type certificate.
8: Exactly right. Exactly.
1: That makes a lot of sense. Yeah. You mentioned, did I hear you say multi-fuel?
8: Multi-fuel, yes, that is correct.
1: All right, I've got the electric part. Mm-hmm. What's the other fuel?
8: Well, we're developing this craft because we're not sure where you want to use the craft. There may be an interest for an airline pilot to have the SureFly at the airport ready to take them home every day there and back to the airport.
1: I would like that.
8: Right. So then in that case, you would use jet fuel or avgas or that. But if you're just a businessman flying from the suburbs to downtown and then back to the suburbs again, you might want to use MoGas or 93 octane at that point. So or diesel. So we have all these different options that will give the customer the option to pick which one do you want, and then obviously you have to stick with that one.
9: We're talking with Jeffrey Bennett, who's the aerospace project manager for Workhorse Group and is involved with the SureFly project. So based on what you just said, if all the engine is doing is providing electricity, mm-hmm. it doesn't have to be an aircraft engine, right?
8: That is correct. That is correct. But we want the process with the FAA to be as smooth as possible for them. So we want them to feel comfortable. Okay, this is a type certified engine. You know this works. So we can put this in our craft, right? That's trying to get them comfortable. So we know that that component's not going to fail. They feel comfortable with it. And that makes the process go smoother.
9: So one step further forward, it might need to be type certified, but does it need to be a rotorcraft type certified engine?
8: That is a great question, and that's what we're working with the FAA on. And at this point, it is not a rotorcraft type engine. Yeah. It is just a two-stroke, four-cylinder engine at this point.
1: Okay. What about the avionics? What could a buyer expect to have as an avionics suite?
8: Expect to have a glass cockpit style, and then also your standard six-pack as well.
1: Okay. So fairly simple.
8: Fairly simple.
1: So if you have some aviation experience, this would be reasonably transparent.
8: Yes, sir. Exactly right.
1: Interesting. As you look into the future, whether you call it near term or short term or long term, however you define it, what does success look like to you?
8: So success would be getting through the FAA process in a timely manner. So we started last year here at EAA. We displayed at the Innovation Center. You guys invited us here, and now, a year later, we have hover. We have over an hour of hover time. More success story would be next year that we'll able to have our actual prototype craft to display for you guys and actually be able to fly in the 17-knot crosswind that is dictated by the FAA.
9: Have you settled on a price yet?
8: That's still in the air, but right now we have the base point at $200,000.
9: Mm-hmm.
8: Subject to change, but we're holding our guns at $200,000.
1: So you must envision a market for air taxi operators. How will that work for you?
8: So right now we have targeted general aviation, but there has been a lot of interest in the air taxi market. With that, I imagine it would be we would sell the craft to an operator, and the operator would be the one providing the service themselves. With that, I mean, that just opens up a huge market because it's very, cheap or inexpensive to, maintain our craft compared to a rotary craft. So that just opens up the market even more and really gets people excited and opens up to people that aren't necessarily a rotorcraft pilot.
1: Sure.
9: Did we ask how many seats? I can't remember.
8: This is actually a two-seater. So at this point, you're only carrying one person and your pilot or your operator.
9: A little luggage maybe?
8: At this point, there is not in our craft. Again, proof of concept, but okay. Our prototype will have maybe some golf clubs for you.
9: And what's the gross weight you're looking at?
8: Gross takeoff weight is going to be 2,500 pounds, okay. 2,500 pounds.
1: And I'm sure that this is also subject to change, but just rough specs in terms of range?
8: Yes. So with two people, you're able to fly 1 hour, and also you have your reserves built into that. But with one person, you're able to fly 2 hours. So you're able to carry 48 gallons of fuel and, 24 if you're carrying two people. So you're just limited by the fuel again.
1: Okay.
8: And then when you run out of fuel, you just land, fill up again. You don't have to wait for lengthy recharge times, which is amazing.
1: It is amazing. That's a nice concept.
8: Right, exactly.
9: So in terms of power management, when you take off, is the combustion engine running
7: when you take off?
8: Yes. The combustion engine is actually running the whole time. So at this point, when you go to take off, the engine is in its peak power. It needs all it can do to get off the ground. And then once you're in cruise flight, it'll dial back a little bit to the demand of what the propellers are asking for. And let's say that you get hit with a strong gust of wind. Your batteries are there in parallel, or in series, I'm sorry, to provide that extra blip of power, instantaneous power. And then your generator will ramp up slowly to top off the battery pack.
7: Do you charge the batteries in between flights?
8: No. So the generator does that as it goes. So you're always going to have a full charge of batteries, depending on any given moment. You may drop down a volt or two, depending on the movement that you're doing or the power demand. But then the generator will compensate for that. So you're never going to actually be running on your batteries. It's always the generator.
1: So battery technology must be one of the variables that you deal with in terms of weight and endurance. So there must be a sweet spot in your design about what's an acceptable weight versus what you're getting out of it. I'm sure that's been one of your challenges.
8: Yes, that has been one of the biggest challenges. And also just the chemistry of the batteries, because as everybody knows, they've seen, like, you know, these batteries explode and they're very dangerous. And so we're trying to find, we have found a nice stable chemistry that we know that the FAA is going to like and that our consumer is going to like as well.
7: It's been great to hear about your progress, and exciting to see you here. And sorry we didn't get to see you fly, but I bet that I bet next year's the one.
8: Yeah, next year will be the one. We saw the air show last night, and we're really excited about putting a pyro rack on it and doing some pyro. So we'll just have that sit there. Maybe next year.
1: It's just another STC, right?
8: Right, exactly. It's fine. Well, I mean, we've already connected with the FAA, so.
7: It's Jeffrey Bennett, the Aerospace Project Manager for Workhorse Group and one of the folks working on the SureFly experimental aircraft. Jeff, thanks for coming in.
8: Thanks for having me.
1: Thanks, Jeff.
7: For Paul Prydecker, I'm Stuck Mike. 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
10: Jaymon G, we're on the fly at Aviation Gateway Park today, specifically the Innovation Center, the brand new for 2015 Innovation Center. If you haven't reached out on your Air Venture visit this year, then you definitely need to come by this park across from the convention headquarters and see all the new exciting things they have going on over here. They have the Innovation Center. They've got the education and an airline area where the universities and the airlines are set up to talk to folks, and then also the cool drone cage, which is right here next to us today. And we're going to be on the fly in the drone cage tomorrow. I'm really excited about that. Right now, though, we're going to talk to Eric Schneibel. And, Eric, you're the F-35 Communications Manager with Lockheed Martin. Welcome to the show.
11: Well, thanks. Thanks for the invitation this afternoon.
10: Thanks for joining us. Tell us what's going on over there at Lockheed Martin with this very cool jet.
11: Well, we've got a couple of exciting things here at EAA, and I'm personally thrilled. This is my first time at AirAdventure, and so to be here with the world's two fifth-generation fighters, both Lockheed Martin products, the F-22 Raptor and the F-35 Lightning II, is just a tremendous opportunity.
10: I'm sure it's generating a lot of interest.
11: There is. I mean, the crowd interaction, just by wearing a shirt, we've been approached by, you know, various people, and I love engaging with them, hearing what they know about the program, and also, you know, sharing information about what it's all about, what a game-changing aircraft it is.
10: Let's talk about that. Talk about why is it a game-changing aircraft?
11: Well, so fifth-generation technology refers really to the evolution of jet aircraft. If you go back to the first generation, it was really in the sort of the Korean War era with the F-86 Sabres, and then it advanced F-4s to the second generation. And, yeah. Actually, the F-100s, you know, the Century Series fighters, third generation being the F-4 era, A-4s and so forth. The fourth generation is what most of the military services are operating today. That's your Marine and Navy FA-18s, the U.S. Air Force F-16s, the Air Force F-15. And so fifth generation is really the next evolution of technology. And it really began with the F-22, which has been in service with the Air Force for a number of years. And the F-35 is really its follow-on companion. Whereas the F-22 is what we call an air supremacy fighter, It's really designed to own and control the airspace above a battle environment. And the F-35 is what we call a multi-role fighter, where it using its stealth capabilities and its data fusion, able to do air-to-air and air-to-ground, but also really be a network sensor. So it's really different from everything we've seen before. And the idea is the pilot becomes more of a tactician as opposed to a technician. Not, you don't have a helmet fire trying to manage all those systems. It's essentially two iPads that you touch screen and manage all your information. And we need to invite everyone to come on out to the Innovation Center and actually fly the F-35 cockpit demo, which we have set up here.
10: And what does it do, the cockpit demo?
11: It's not a motion-based sensor, but it's very realistic in an unclassified way. Obviously, the pilots that are training at Eglin Air Force Base, where the two F-35As that are here from, the 33rd Fighter Wing, that's the Air Force's training schoolhouse. And so all of the F-35 pilots from all of the services, the U.S. Air Force, the Navy, and the Marine Corps, as well as international pilots, gone through there to get their initial training. And now training is going out to Luke Air Force Base in Phoenix, Arizona, for the international pilots that are part of the program. But the simulator training, when you think about it, all three variants are single-seat aircraft. So the first time a pilot steps to that plane, it's, after about 60 hours of sim time. And so the simulator that we have, the cockpit demo, is very realistic. And the feedback is that it was just like flying the cockpit, demo.
10: Wow, that's cool. How do people do that? They just show up at your booth?
11: Yeah, you just show up. There's a queue because we want to give everyone the full experience of actually taking off, engaging a target, and then choosing to land, whether it's on a carrier deck or back at Nellis Air Force Base in North Las Vegas, or on a helicopter landing craft for the STOVL or the short takeoff and vertical landing variant.
10: Wow.
11: So get to earn their Top Gun credentials.
10: That's pretty cool. What else have you guys done? Lockheed Martin, that is a diverse company. You don't only manufacture aircraft, but you also do a lot of stuff with air traffic control.
11: That's right.
10: And weather-related stuff. Briefings are now Lockheed Martin, right?
11: Yeah, there's part of a different... So we're divided into multiple business areas. I'm out of Fort Worth, Texas, with Lockheed Aeronautics. So Aeronautics is basically our aircraft manufacturer. They're in Fort Worth. We build the F-35 and also the F-16, which started on the line about 41 years ago. And we also support Japan's F-2, which is an F-16-like fighter, one of their frontline fighters. But out at Marietta, Georgia, is where the C-130J, which is over 60 years in production, and the C-5M, which is the Air Force's Galaxy, the largest outside cargo-carrying aircraft. And then P-3 work in other parts of the country. But other business areas include space, which is out of Denver and Sunnyvale, California, and our information government systems, which handles a lot of the ATC type of programming and equipment.
10: Right. Uh-huh. So specifically here, it's really airplane-based. Because, we're at Oshkosh, and you're showing off.
11: Yeah.
10: You're showing off some beautiful airplanes and playing out here. We saw.
11: Well, what's amazing, this is obviously Mecca for, experimental and home built and just civil aviation. You get a 360 look at everything out here on the fields and what perfect weather to enjoy it. So to have the two frontline fighters in the world, here on the ramp is kind of cool. It's a little bit humbling, but, just be surrounded by, if you were to tally all the hours for every pilot that flew an aircraft in here, it would probably go back to the start of time. It's just incredible experience.
10: Absolutely. And of course, the F-35 is not the end game for Lockheed Martin. What's coming down the pike? I'm sure you're working on some new
11: stuff. Well, this actually, when you think about it, we've delivered about 140 aircraft thus far, and those aircraft fleet-wide have flown over 36,000 hours. So the program's maturing. Concurrently, we're finishing out the flight test program. We've had another year out at Edwards Air Force Base in the California High Desert and on the East Coast at Naval Air Station Patuxent River for the naval variants. So we're building while we're continuing flight test, and very soon, in fact, could come as soon as this week, the United States Marine Corps is anticipated to declare what they call IOC, Initial Operational Capability, basically certifying that their F-35Bs are ready to go into combat if so tasked by a national command authority. So the fifth generation F-35 is really going to be about a 40-year program. By the time all of the eight international partners and the thus far three foreign military sale partners have all their aircraft delivered out. And the real benefit there is the interoperability, everyone flying very common aircraft and the ability to share data and operate in tough environments.
10: So inside, they're going to be very similar. All the variants will be
11: very similar.
10: Well,
11: they are. Yeah, they're all single-place aircraft. So there are three variants. So the 33rd Fighter Wing at Eglin brought in two F-35As. The F-35A is what the United States Air Force is going to operate, and their contract program of record is for 1,763. And so,
10: really?
11: Yeah,
10: well, that's
11: so
10: a lot of jets.
11: They'll be the largest, operator of the aircraft. The Naval and Marine Forces are about half that number each, but each variant has a lot of commonality. But the A is what we call the CTOL, the conventional takeoff and landing, and it has a 25 millimeter gun embedded in the left wing of the aircraft or the fuselage. The B is the STOVL, the short takeoff and vertical landing, that the Marines will operate as well as the Royal Navy.
10: It's a Harrier replacement, basically.
11: It is, exactly. Right. Well, and for the Marines, it actually replaces the Harrier and the Hornet, because both of those airframes for the Corps are getting long in the tooth, mm-hmm. and they have the greatest need. And so that's why they will be the first to declare IOC and be able to introduce it. And so as we're fielding aircraft and they're being flown out, we're training pilots. They're developing their tactics, techniques, and procedures to, smartly engage the jet in conflict. And it's already been out at Nellis Air Force Base participating in a Green Flag exercise, which is a close air support. Hmm. And so it's kind of a building block approach, right? You fly, you learn, and we're very attuned to the feedback from the operators, the maintainers, the supporters to find what's a smarter way to do it and incorporate it in later blocks of the aircraft or concurrently included in the next iteration of software or what have you, so they have the most capable platform to operate.
10: So the A and the B, and then there's a C model as well?
11: Yeah, the C is the carrier variant.
10: Okay.
11: And I was had the great fortune last October to go out off the coast of San Diego on the USS Nimitz. We escorted some news media out there to watch the very first carrier landings. And, boy, the jet was out there for about 2 weeks, and it hit the three-wire, every time. No bolters, if you're familiar with naval aviation, meaning they didn't miss the wire at all, so pretty incredible. And the one common thing, if you talk to any of the pilots, and I really encourage your listeners to get out there on the ramp and go talk to these guys, because, they know better than anybody what it's like to fly. And a lot of them came from the legacy aircraft. Nash, who's one of the major that's out there, came from the F-16 community. And the Colonel Nemo is a operations group commander. So he's a colonel who has experience in the F-15 Eagle and the F-22 as one of the original pilots in the program. And now with the F-35 and across the board, they'll tell you it's so easy to fly. It takes the pilot, it's so much easier to employ in combat.
10: It's top-level computer stuff, basically.
11: Yeah,
10: it's all
11: stabilized. A lot of redundancy and a lot is like over 8 million lines of code. That control the flight control surfaces.
10: Wow.
11: And, some of the attributes, a lot of people know it just for its stealth. And stealth is critically important because the airplane, it's not Wonder Woman's aircraft. It's not completely invisible. But to its radar cross-section is such that by the time, someone might detect it on the most capable radars, it's already gone and you can't track it. So that gives a pilot survivability to ingress a defended airspace, strike a target,
10: and get
11: return
10: back out
11: safely.
10: Yeah.
11: And then basically they call it the kick down the door for us, right? If you're going into country X that's a threat and you negate all of the surface air missile sites and their whole network there, then on day two or three of the war, everyone can get in unimpeded,
10: Great.
11: And that's the value of the aircraft.
10: Eric, thanks so much for joining us today.
11: I really appreciate it.
10: We're out of time, but it's been very cool hearing about the F-35 and what Lockheed Martin has going on now.
11: Absolutely. My pleasure. Thanks for your time.
10: Thank you. J-Mod G on the fly, and we are done here at Aviation Gateway Park for today, but tomorrow, Friday, we'll be here in the drone cage for our show, so don't miss that. 1 o'clock tomorrow. J-Mod G on the fly. 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
12: We are joined by, I'm going to murder this, Peter Quotrup. Pete Courtrup, yes.
13: Courtrup.
14: With the training command.
13: There used to be another R there. Training command SMB trainer. I am unenlightened.
12: Well, the Warbird group has put on display this year several primary and advanced trainers in one location so that people can come see how you became a flyer during World War II.
14: These are all from World War II, correct?
12: These are all trainers that were used in primary and advanced training during World War II.
13: We're talking the old Link trainer.
12: We're talking aircraft trainers. The smallest of which that we have out there is a Piper Cub.
13: Actual airplanes.
12: A civilian pilot training program used the Piper Cub, and then we had just departed this morning a Navy N3N, which looks very much like a Stearman, but it's not.
13: Okay.
12: But we're going to have that replaced, hopefully, by a PT, a Ryan PT 22, if we can.
13: I'm familiar with a PT-19, but I don't remember what a PT-22 looks
12: well,
13: like.
12: Well, it's a PT-19 or a PT-22, I guess.
13: Oh, okay.
12: Right. And we're looking for an airplane to fill that spot. We also have a Vultee BT-13, or in the Navy jargon, an SNV. And then the Beach SNB, or a C-45 in most people's understanding. Also the Beach 18, but in the Navy it was an SNB. And then we have the T-6. And all of these were pilot makers during
13: Now, that brings up an interesting question. That's an awful lot of airplanes. How fast did they crank people through those airplanes? Like, we talking a month here, week?
12: From my understanding, that a cadet got 60 hours in primary, 60 hours in transition, and 60 hours in advanced, depending on. Now, primary would have been either a civilian pilot training program, J-3 Cub, up through a Stearman, including the Navy N3N aircraft that we had there. Their next phase would be in a transition to a higher performance airplane like the BT-13. I understand that every cadet actually had to spend 60 hours in a BT-13, where you're going to have a controllable pitch propeller and you're going to have a 450 horsepower engine, and of course all of these are tailwheel airplanes, and that was the vogue of the day, and that was pilots learned how to fly those things.
13: Well, that was a real airplane, right?
12: Some of us call those the real airplanes.
14: Yeah. These are all stateside trainers now.
12: Those are all stateside
14: trainers. Stateside trainers.
12: Yes, and none of them are going to have camouflage paint jobs. They're going to be in training squadron paint.
13: Get out of my way, a bright yellow paint scheme. Well,
12: that's
14: how,
12: right.
14: How many pieces do you find these in? I mean, this is a restoration project for you, apparently, when private owners go out and find them?
12: Well, in some cases, you can, like in the case of a T-6, you can find a lot of them completed, and some of them are award-winning airplanes, all the way down to projects. And that's the other reason that we wanted to do this display is that one of the questions people often have is, how do I get into Warbird flying? And the answer is, you do it like they did during World War II. You start out with these trainers, and either you own one or you can get some training in Stearmans and T-6s in transition, working your way up towards maybe wanting to fly a P-51 or a B-25.
13: I was thinking that very thing, because you guys are going to – the airplanes hopefully will keep flying. So you're going to need some replacement pilots.
12: Yes. And the way to prepare yourself is to follow the training curricula that they used.
13: That's cheating. You guys didn't even have to write a course curriculum or anything.
12: Just well, we don't necessarily use their curricula. Actually, there are training curricula for each of these airplanes that are operated by the different North American Trainer Association has a full program for people that want to learn how to fly those airplanes. And, of course, there are a lot of experienced Stearman pilots out and about, and these are excellent airplanes to prepare yourself for flying the higher horsepower, higher performance Warbird.
13: Multi-engine.
14: So you just crack open a trade plane and go looking? Or
12: you can crack open a trade plane and
14: try
12: then
14: the
12: crack
14: junkyards.
12: Open your wallet, maybe rob a bank,
13: And I'm having trouble.
12: But the other interesting thing about the trainers is that it is the more affordable way to get into the Warbird flying. You can buy a Stearman and you can park over there with the Warbirds and go to the Warbird banquet, and you can be a part of what we do here every year. And if you want to fly in the Warbird show, then you can show up at the briefing and prepare yourself, bring your credentials and your insurance information. You can fly in the Warbird show, and it's a great experience for anybody that wants to take a day and go
13: well,
12: do that.
13: Well, that also now encompasses the L-Birds and everything, right?
12: That encompasses the L-Birds. The L-Birds were up yesterday, if you saw the show. And And they participate in the full briefing, and it's really a lot of fun to go out and join that group.
14: Well, we had a gentleman in here yesterday that with your group that said he had gotten a hold of his airplane. He expected maybe 9 months to a year and a half or so, and he'd be up and flying, and it was 16 years for the restoration.
12: These airplanes are big projects. I have the Beech SNB.
14: And how long did it take? You got it in flying condition, or?
12: Well, I bought it in flying condition. Okay. It had a fresh annual.
14: That makes it
12: on
14: easier.
12: It, but it was not fully restored. It was in flying condition, but needed a lot of TLC. The first annual, it was down for about 26 months. At an experienced shop.
14: It's a little more than an annual.
7: Yeah,
12: I thought an annual was supposed to happen every year. Right. Actually, it's not supposed to take 2 years. But in any case, we really took the airplane apart and went through it and brought it back to a nice...
13: Any project of that type, lots of surprises.
12: Lots of surprises, and the good news is, though, that now that we've got the airplane in that condition, it's remained that way. It hasn't cost a lot of money, and it's been a very reliable machine since then. So that 1930s and 1940s technology is very, very reliable. You can
13: one thing on. I read somewhere, or someone said, they didn't design these airplanes to last 50 years. The average lifespan of an airplane during World War II was months.
12: Months.
13: And yet here we are, 50 years.
12: Their vision was that these airplanes years. Would be thrown away, and of course many of them were. But we were able to keep them going and to keep them restored and fly them. And the training command display is just to the west of the Warbirds in Review stand, or just to the south of the Warbird Cafe over there. You'll see... Okay. The Piper Cub and the T-6 and the SNB and the BT-13, and hopefully the Ryan will join us. And in addition to playing period music, we also have training videos from that period of time if you want to come and get it out of the sun.
13: I think you guys have some Jeeps running around too, don't you?
12: We have some of the reenactors are coming over and helping making the display making a lot more
13: authentic.
12: Fun for us.
13: And isn't the Warbird Cafe the one with the bomb sticking out of the roof?
12: That's the one with the bomb sticking out of the... Well, we've got some ordnance lying around all over the place out there.
13: So you know you're in the right place when you see that.
12: Yes. Well,
14: when you're not at Oshkosh, what do you do with these birds? Do you tend to fly them in air shows, or just...
12: Well, of course, we like to make the air shows in the SNB, but also we're members of the Staggering Museum / Twin Beach 18 Society, which we have a big fly-in in Tullahoma every October, and we call it a beach party.
13: There
12: we have
13: go.
12: A beach craft. We like to see
13: play beach boys music, but anyway,
12: well, we might play some, but we do some flying and we have some fun, and we get together and have maintenance and training seminars.
13: Did any of your guys get down to World War II weekend that was recently held in Pennsylvania?
12: I'm sure some of them did.
13: Yeah.
12: I wasn't there myself, but we have a lot of the T-6 boys are all over the place and participate in all these shows, and of course there are, in some cases, they're good personal transportation as well, just like an old Beech 18 always was. Mm-hmm. The Beech 18 is a wonderful airplane.
13: Are you finding a lot of people come to you and say, oh, I remember when I was and did this?
12: That's the most fun
13: that
12: we have, is when a guy shows up and he'll tell us about his experience with that airplane in wartime, or even in peacetime in the 50s and 60s. These airplanes were still in the fleet, and there are a lot of people out here with personal experience, and we enjoy having them.
14: Sounds like a lot of fun.
13: Yep, sure does. And we'll have to come on up and see you.
12: That's why we do it.
13: Yep.
12: That's why we do it.
13: So we're up there by the Warbirds on the almost North 40, I guess they sort of call that. I don't know. It's such a big airport.
14: Don't frequent that area then.
13: Yep.
14: Getting out of this place.
13: All right.
12: Well, Dave, Mel, thanks for talking to us
14: thank
12: about
14: you.
12: It.
14: We're,
12: yep. We look to have... The other thing I wanted to plug is that at 11:30, we're going to do the Warbird Show briefing in the tent. If anybody would like to come see what they're going to see in the air, we do a Warbird briefing every day.
14: That's every day.
13: Open to the public.
12: Open to the public.
14: Great.
13: Cool.
14: Well,
13: all
14: we've
13: right.
14: been talking with Pete Quartrup. Is
12: that's
14: that
12: correct.
14: Right there?
12: That's
14: with
12: correct.
14: The Training Command. And you are listening to Magneto Mel.
13: And Digital Dave, and this is EAA Radio.
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18: 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So occasionally you'll hear a bit of history that has changed since it originally happened. Maybe a federal official who's gone to another job, a future product that turned out not to be, or a company that's no longer in business. We'll always tell you which year the interview was recorded before it plays. So don't be thrown off when you hear from FAA Administrator Blakey or the proposed Eclipse 400

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1: Where things happen. What was going on over there?
2: Well, I appreciate you saying that last evening. You know, at Sirius, we're pretty excited about this show. And let me first start by saying thank you, EAA, for this incredible event they put on year after year. It just seems to get bigger and bigger. And that's important to us at Sirius Aircraft. You know, our legacy and our heritage, only about 60 miles from here, two brothers in a barn in Baraboo, Wisconsin.
1: Yeah.
2: You know, they found this company then, and they had a dream they could change aviation, and their ambition and their inspiration. So much of that came from EAA. And it was 1987, a little over 35 years ago now, that they first show up with a kit airplane. And boy, look how far we've come in that time from a kit all the way to the party you saw last night where, you know, the passion for what we're doing and people getting ready to kick the week off. We have a little saying around on Sirius Aircraft. To us, it's Christmas in July, so we just can't wait to get started. So we kick it off on Sunday night, right, with all the folks and the live music, and we're off and running.
3: And I remember those days. I live about 30 miles south of Baraboo, so I remember that this was all starting back then, and looking at the progress then and all the development, it seems like you must be like at full thrust right now.
2: Well, it sure seems like that. We've had some interesting milestones. In fact, we're celebrating some this week. Out on the corner of the booth there is one of a limited edition series of the 9,000th SR that we have made. You know, in that time frame, almost 1999 to now, we're proud to see Vision Jet on the stand as well. Mock up on the stand you can get into. We're coming up on number 500 on that. And then we also celebrated the milestones in a very, very good way. And that is, you know, in the SR series, in that time frame, over 15 million flight hours, which is just remarkable. But over that time frame, 122 CAPS events have returned 250 folks safely to their families in the SR. We've actually had two CAPS events now on the Vision Jet.
1: CAPS?
2: Same thing. CAPS being the Sirius Airframe Parachute System.
1: Right, the ballistic parachute.
2: The plane with a parachute. And we love to celebrate that because that's a safe return to their families, and on we go. So several milestones got us kicked off just right. There's an even bigger one, and I bet we'll end up talking about it here in just a minute.
1: Well, there was a big announcement today. Rather than me try to paraphrase it, let me just ask you to kind of give us 30 seconds on it.
2: Thanks, Mike. Today we announced the Sirius Aircraft Private Pilot Program. And although it's been long requested and long desired, if you look at Sirius and what we stand for, we are here to grow engagement, grow participation, make the path of entry easier and smoother and more efficient. And we're proud to say this morning that we announced, again, the Sirius Private Pilot Program. You can now learn to fly and achieve your private pilot certificate uniquely with Sirius Aircraft and then a complete private pilot syllabus and curriculum.
3: And I'm assuming this is with your own instructors?
2: It is. It's a combination of rich media assets, really almost reimagining the way we think about learning. If you're familiar with the Sirius Approach Program or Sirius Embark, those assets, the way we develop them, we've really brought them together and say that's how people want to learn. 3D modeling, things of that nature to create an engaging scenario that includes an instructor. So that's right.
3: So I was involved in airline training for a number of years. And when I first started, our training program was kind of a one-size-fits-all approach. You stand up, you give a lecture to the class, you ask test questions, and that's what everybody got. As the demographics of the industry changed, when I speak of demographics of not only just age, which was a bigger range, but also where people are coming from, we found that it wasn't a one-size-fits-all approach. How do you address that?
2: I think you're on the right track there. You know, at Sirius, almost everyone, I think, is wanting what fits them personally. You know, it would be a little bit too far to say it's all personalized. But the way we've developed the assets and the way you can engage them on your right time, yet keep you engaged with something called LMS, a learning management system, keep you on track. Quite candidly, the media assets themselves that are the key part of the material of the program, it's hard to put them down. They're almost fun in ways, but we're trying to look at, you know, modern concepts in learning, the concept of downloading, if you will, you know, the scientific concept of the way we learn and the way we intake information. And then the other piece you're referring to is the unique connection we have with a Sirius standardized instructor pilot. That is, those two things go hand in hand. And again, that's a little bit more of the tailoring

0: curating the program for each individual pilot. At the same time, we're still determined to get through, though, on schedule, though, because it's that commitment that gets you there versus just doing it whenever it works and coming at it intermittently. We actually want you to stay committed. That creates the best pilot.
1: Is there some behind-the-scenes acknowledgement that you're trying to maybe address the pilot shortage with this? Or is this really about better training, safer pilots?
2: Or increasing the number of Cirrus drivers?
0: You know what? If I can take all of the above, I will. Yeah. I mean, and that is to say that all of us have benefited in the last really two and a half years of more than an uptick in demand in general aviation. We know in COVID, people had bucket list items, or I've been thinking about doing that. I've been thinking about getting more engaged. But I'll go back to what I said a moment ago, that Cirrus, since day one, has been talking about growing participation and growing engagement. This is that, just not through just the airplane that you see. As we like to say, we reserve the right to innovate in other than just the airplane. And I think this is sort of a hallmark of that. Finally, you're right in that, I'll go back to the airplane for just a moment. Last night we talked about United Airlines, one of the largest in the world, choosing the SR-20 for the United Aviate Academy. I think programs like this, while not in use there today as we just launch it, it is going to bring assets to those that even help increase the pilot population. So sort of to your question a moment ago, it's all the above. We certainly don't mind either that people want to start their Cirrus life. And there's a saying, in the industry, go from zero to hero. Now we can do the whole thing. And if that includes buying a Cirrus aircraft, we'll help you do that too.
2: Yeah.
1: Mike, we're talking about Simmons of Cirrus, and we have a few more questions for you.
2: Yeah, so it's no secret that sometimes the customer experience of being a student pilot is not so great. One of the challenges is being able to stay with the same instructor from beginning to end. And, one of the things that's driving that is that it is difficult for flight schools to hold on to instructors. You're going to need some more certified professionals. How are you approaching that?
0: That's a great question. And the reality is we are growing our hiring of pilots. And Cirrus is not unique in that we certainly are participating in the current demand for pilots. And we know that instructors coming along, some are actually just building hours for airline flight time. And that's fine. At the same time, this program is going to help us grow our total instructor pilot population, because a unique part of it is matching you up and spending some time to get that right fit to the point you're making. 400 CSIPs are, in the U.S. today, and that number is going to grow with this program, as I said this morning. We do spend a little more time in sort of the intake process, in terms of the training process, in terms of our standards for who we're looking for to be a Cirrus pilot, understanding that commitment. So we're actually committed to growing that, but also making sure we get those right matches. And that's some of the work ahead of us, this part of this program, but it's a key part of the program to get that match right.
2: How many locations in the United States are there that are affiliated or could deliver this program?
0: Right now, in the high 100s in CTCs at Cirrus Training Center, an actual center. And then number two, I just mentioned 400 Cirrus standardized instructor pilots. Those two combined, a Cirrus standardized instructor pilot can be part of the program. So it can be an individual that we have trained that lives to an audited training standard that can be part of the program. So those two numbers combined is really where it takes you, and we intend to grow that.
1: So I'm assuming you're Part 61 from a regulatory standpoint.
0: That's
1: right.
0: Will
1: you eventually maybe go to 141, or we don't know yet?
0: Not sure about that. We're 142 in the type rating program for Vision Jets,
1: sure.
0: And for that part, I think it's premature to say. And again, we might end up working with partners, as I like to say. In some cases, I think Cirrus might be a provider of some of the products and services that we. In other words, we might be an enabler for someone else to use that, tailor it to their program. So it's probably premature to say we would get to 141
2: so
0: at this point.
2: Is there what's the benefit of being Part 61 at this point in time?
0: And give me a little more information. How do you mean?
2: Flexibility?
0: I think it's flexibility with what our customers are doing, right?
2: Yeah, okay.
1: Yeah, I would agree with that, because once you go down the 141 path, that kind of puts some limits a little bit on what you're doing.
0: That's exactly right. And like I said, I think giving that some thought later, but it might not be that sort of thinking this as just an airline development program today, but I think we will let it grow. We're only on day one.
2: Yeah.
0: So we got a little bit to go.
2: Yeah. It's also common, so what I've seen is that folks will move through various aircraft between initiation and private pilot. And there's sometimes that's to save money. Sometimes that's to gain different kinds of experiences. Do you have a take on that?
0: You know, I think in this case that most of what we see in the program, really stepping back from the airline part for just a moment, but even then, SR20s especially are prevalent in the institutional or you know, university setting training. But for our customers, whether it's an SR20 or 22, we see them either self-selecting into the SR platform, and whether it's a 20 or a 22, this program works in both of those ways, and we've actually built it for that.
2: From solo to private, then.
0: That's exactly okay. Right. We would intend, in fact, we've even gone to go add into making the materials uniquely, as we say, Cirrusizing them, whether it's weather theory, airspace, the pilot handbook of aeronautical knowledge, some things that have been long dated and with simple schematics or simple drawings.
2: Yes.
0: We're looking to update those and create the familiarity between the material itself, the content, and Cirrus aircraft. So we're pretty committed to the Cirrus platform.
2: So if we want to see some examples of this, where on the field can we go? We have just a few seconds.
0: We can go up to Cirrus aircraft and get a demonstration in a booth, and you won't miss the crowd. They're all looking around it. It's kicked off pretty well.
2: That's
0: so come on up to Cirrus and visit with us.
1: Congratulations.
2: Todd Simmons, President of Customer Experience for Cirrus Aircraft. Thanks so much for being with us today.
0: Thanks for letting me be here, guys. Great.
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7: We are live from the Welcome Center on EAA Radio Live, sponsored by Rotorway International. And joining me is CEO Grant Norwitz of Rotorway International as he gets in position. He wants to use the mic stand. Although he would like to have, is his level up? There we go. No worries, Steve did that as well the other day. We have these beautiful mic flags on here as well that we're getting in position. Hello,
8: hey,
7: Grant.
8: Reed, how are you doing?
7: Rotorway International, located in Mesa, Arizona.
8: Chandler, but it's okay.
7: Chandler.
8: Right next door,
7: okay. And this particular company has been around for quite a while. And let's talk about a little bit about a kit helicopter and some of the challenges of a kit helicopter.
8: Well, let's get a bit back into the history with the EAA first. And we have been here 43 straight years in a row. So we haven't missed an Oshkosh since our early beginnings. It's a long haul. The other side to it is, of course, we're one of the few helicopters on the field. And we advocate that any kid that wants to go flying or wants to get up, whether it's a fixed wing or a rotary wing, we try and help them get there, and hence our sponsorship of the Young Eagle side. But the EAA has allowed us, as a manufacturer, to certainly flourish over the last odd 40-something years of our EAA experience and 47 years in business. Now, a helicopter itself is a lot of moving parts, but it's not that difficult to fly. You probably find that our aircraft performs not unlike a 172 in flight and in glide. And if you ask any of the 15 or 16 EAA Young Eagles that were minted a day before yesterday, they thoroughly enjoyed it and find it quite easy to control the aircraft. Your question on what's it like to get into one, you know, we're trying to make it very easy for people to get into rotary wing flight through the acquisition of a Rotorway. It's the least expensive way to get into that type of flying, And we break it down. You can either do it all at once if you feel so inclined, or we can break it down into four phases and you can build in four different sets.
7: And just like any other kit for a fixed-wing aircraft, it's must be laid out in step-by-step fashion. Do you have videos or online assistance as well?
8: Well, EA has actually given us several awards for our build program. We have a system of where you look at the manual step-by-step. You put in a DVD, and it actually shows you exactly what you should do. You copy the DVD, and we've broken it down into essentially 71 discrete small projects. And at the end of the 71st project, you will have a flying helicopter.
7: Let's talk a little bit about the evolution. Say, first of all, what was Runaway's first helicopter? And talk about some of the unique aspects of that particular model.
8: You know, it's kind of cool. I got involved with the company in early 2003, and me and my team essentially took over running it in around 2005, and we owned it from 2007 onwards. But, you know, with it came some of the older aircraft that are still in our gallery, and they are phenomenal. We've got the original Scorpion, which is a Scorpion. It's a single-seater. It was driven by an Evinrude outboard motor. It had, I suppose, a composite of fiberglass and wood as a rotor blade. And I don't think I would have wanted to fly that thing, but it was a phenomenal start to the company we are today. We then went to the Scorpion 2, which was essentially a two-seater version of that. It started off also with an Evinrude outboard motor, and then because no one would really sell stuff to us because we were an experimental aircraft, they didn't want the liability, we started building our own engines. So that progressed us to where we are today, and we went obviously through the Exec series, the Exec 90, the Exec 162, and now the Talon A600. And it has been a good ride for us getting into it, but the history that's behind our company and what they've tried, everybody says, well, we'll show you how. If they've seen what we've tried and what has worked and what hasn't worked, it's been an interesting ride and seeing what's in there.
7: I think it was about 5 years ago I really became fascinated with the Exec, and I started to dig into the history of all the models, and there was quite a builder community, especially those early models moving into the Exec, and that must have helped the company a lot in growing into the kits that you have now.
8: Well, you know, the builder community is our R&D factory. You know, we have an R&D facility, but when you've got, right now we have almost 2,500 vehicles out there, but the aircraft that are out there, you've got a lot of guys who've spent many, many hours building and learning, and we get a lot of suggestions, and some of them aren't what they should be, and some of them are phenomenal. And those that are really good, we've actually instituted into our aircraft. So if you look at the A600 Talon, the new drive system, the shaft-driven tail rotor, the glass cockpit, dual Fadic failover, how the aircraft flies and performs, a lot of it has come from our builder community, which we consider the Rotaway family.
7: And you mentioned things like Fadic. What are some other of the simplicities that you've tried to build into the A600?
8: Well, it's a much easier aircraft to take off and land. We've made the landing gear much higher and wider, so it makes it more stable in the takeoff. And the approach on instrumentation, we've made it into a single glass cockpit screen, so everything you need is right in front of you at a single push of a button. We've got a DG, an HSI, GPS, all your primary function displays are up there. And so you've got essentially what the modern aircraft and a fixed-wing side have today, we have for rotary wing, and then some. We've got terrain avoidance, so you can actually fly synthetic if you wanted to. Not recommended for an autopilot, for a helicopter. We have, obviously, an artificial horizon. But the approach to a rotaway in flight, it's a very easy aircraft to fly. We actually were honored to have Peggy Whitson. She is the astronaut that has spent more time in space than any other human being on the planet. and she's phenomenal. She runs the NASA space program, and got into the helicopter, her first helicopter flight ever. She got into the helicopter, took the controls, and because of her discipline, listened to our instructor, and she was hovering remarkably capably after 5 minutes. So it's a very easy aircraft to fly to start with. And you say, what have we done for the pilots? The maintenance side, we've reduced the maintenance due to the changing of our drive system, the belt system, and it's just a nice aircraft to fly and maintain.
7: I had a question, but I blanked a little bit on that.
8: It's early still, don't worry.
7: It's still early for many, many people, and it's been a long air venture. What are you when you display here at AirVenture? And as you said, you've been here 43 years. When people come into your booth, what are the first questions they ask you?
8: You know, it's got to be the price. And when they ask us the price, the standard question after that is, so how much is the engine on top of that? And the answer is, it comes with everything. We are one of the few aircraft manufacturers. In fact, I think we're one of two aircraft manufacturers in the world that make our own engine. So when you get a Rotaway kit, you get it complete with every nut, bolt, screw. The only thing you need to provide, some very basic tools and a radio and a transponder, and you can actually go flying. All the clecos, the cleco pliers, the rivets, everything that you require to build it is actually in the kit.
7: We're talking with Grant Norwitz, who is CEO of Rotaway International. We'll be back in just a few moments. 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
2: Here's an EAA Radio interview from Oshkosh 2023. Mike Morgan here with Paul Preindecker.
1: Mike, how you doing?
2: I'm fine. You know, yeah. You and I are sort of about the same age, give or take.
1: I had a different impression.
2: Oh, thank you. Thank you. I suppose that could have cut the other way. My point
1: no,
2: here is
1: a different impression.
2: We were both sort of children of the space age.
1: Absolutely.
2: And so we have this sort of wide-eyed view that probably shaped both of us an interest in aviation. It was at a time when we were young and people were accomplishing things that were really the stuff of science fiction.
1: Well, and I watched the Mercury launches. I watched the Gemini program. I watched the Apollo. And, you know, as a 9-year-old watching this develop, I mean, it helped fuel, you know, interest in aviation and space and everything else.
2: One thing that it did for me was make me a fan of instrument panels and buttons, right? Yep.
1: Absolutely.
2: So that I was one of those kids who also had a poster from Sporties of a 172 panel on my wall. And from that point forward, looking at, you know, things that made vehicles in air and space go kind of was my interest. Well,
1: we have somebody who can maybe talk more about that.
2: We are joined and are very privileged to have joining us now the Associate Administrator of NASA, Bob Cabana. Bob, welcome so much.
9: Well, thanks for having me. I'm really just a pilot. You know, that's how I define myself. That's all I ever wanted to be since I was 5 years old. Grew up in Minnesota watching a Sunday morning show that used to come on with civil aviation flying around the state, going into St. Cloud and stuff.
1: But you piloted things that a lot of us haven't.
9: Well, I did get to pilot the space shuttle.
1: Yep.
9: Actually, the pilot is the co-pilot. The commander is the pilot in command.
1: Ah.
9: So when I was the pilot, he's got all the really hard systems. One of the things that you have to do is lower the landing gear. And I managed to do that twice successfully. If you don't, that's career limiting.
1: That's not a resume builder.
9: And so then I got to be the commander twice. So I had one day landing at KSC and one night landing.
2: And I read that you're still qualified as an astronaut. You're still qualified to fly again. Is that
9: right? I can pass the physical, all right? But I'm not. There's too many folks that are ahead of me in line for the missions coming up. And it's going to be awesome. We're going back to the moon with the Artemis program. We're inspiring a whole new generation. But, you know, the first day in NASA is aeronautics. And as a pilot and a test pilot prior to being an astronaut, I mean, that's where my heart is. And one of the cool things about my job now is that, you know, I don't just worry about human spaceflight. I get to worry about all of what NASA does in Aero. And we are doing so many cool things right now.
2: Well, that's our number one question, which is how do you apportion time and money to all these other things that are really important to us as aviators when you've got very huge, complicated, risky things to worry about on the space side?
9: Well, as I said, sustainable aviation, getting to a carbon zero footprint by 2050. You know, the new X-66A, the truss brace wing, sustainable demonstrator, flight demonstrator, is absolutely going to be awesome. Hopefully we'll be flying that by 2028. We're working on green aviation fuels. We're working air mobility, integrating all these new essentially unpiloted aircraft, air taxis, into the air system, into the traffic system. We got folks working on that. We're getting ready to fly the X-59. This is a low-boom supersonic flight demonstrator. It's the coolest thing. The design on this is absolutely awesome, built by Lockheed Martin in the Skunk Works.
2: It's very dramatic. It looks like the business end of a dart.
9: It does. So the way I try and explain it to kids is, I got a grandson that's a diver, and if you watch a diver, you know when he's made a good dive. It just no splash in the water at all. Right, and if there's a big splash, it wasn't too good, right?
1: And it hurts.
9: So that nose, in the way it's designed, it goes through the air like a diver making a perfect dive, and then it's all the hard surfaces. The shape on the wing is a work of art, in my opinion, but it's designed to have a very low shockwave pointed down at the earth, and the bigger shockwave goes up above the aircraft. So what you're going to hear, hopefully, is more like a thud of a car door as opposed to a sonic boom that's breaking windows. And if we can demonstrate this, you know, it could open up supersonic transportation for, continental and over.
1: And Bob, with all the things that NASA's involved in, you need infrastructure, you need talent, you need people to support it. There must be careers available at NASA to fill some of these positions.
9: Absolutely. We are looking for good folks all the time. And I think that's one of the cool things about EAAA. It's your educational outreach. It's inspiring the next generation. I can't tell you how many folks talk about you got to envision yourself. You got to see it to want to do it. And how can you not inspire another generation with what you're doing and what we're doing? And we a partnership. You know, I think it's really important. So if anybody wants to work at NASA coming out of college, what I tell them is, while you're in college, apply for the NASA Pathways Internship Program. And come on down and find a NASA center, get accepted into that program, and learn what motivates you, what excites you. And we've got all kinds of fields. And it's not just engineers and aerodynamicists and rocket scientists. We have other folks that contribute significantly to what we do.
1: We're speaking with Bob Cabana from NASA, and we have more questions for you, if you don't mind.
9: Absolutely. I'm here for you.
2: So it's an interesting succession where NASA does the research, does the brain work, and then makes recommendations to other parts of government and industry. What's the flow of the things that NASA does and finds to application and commercialization? How does that work?
9: Well, NASA does the research in partnership now with a lot of companies. And then, it's non-proprietary. We make that knowledge available to everyone. I look at all the what Robert Whitcomb did out of the Langley Research Center, all the changes to aviation that I can't even think of them all right now, the area rule, winglets, just a ton of things that have made aircraft more efficient, faster, and better. All that technology came from NASA. And as I said, we're working on this low-boom flight demonstrator technology. We're going to be looking at hypersonics for future use. I think that's going to be an important area. It just goes on and on. So we work together to find out what industry needs, where that it can be advanced. And sometimes, like with the X-66, we're in partnership with Boeing. And they have skin in the game as well as us. On some pure research things, we do it and share that knowledge. So it's a flow of information.
2: How do you feel about the sort of the track record of when NASA research findings and advice finally gets to the point of either being a regulation or a law? How
9: Well, first off, NASA is not a regulatory agency.
2: Right.
9: You know,
2: right.
9: we don't make the rules.
2: So you're several steps away. You hope that your children, you know, have prosperous lives once they get to the regulators and the Congress.
9: That's true. Absolutely. And, you know, I think that's something that we all have to work on together.
1: Bob, you know, we hear a lot about sustainability in aviation, and a lot of times people have kind of a narrow focus about what sustainability means, you know, focusing on fuel or carbon footprint and things like that. But what you're really talking about at NASA is sustainability of the entire industry by all of these other innovations.
9: Absolutely. They all come together. It's not any one thing. You know, I would also throw out, it's the technology that we're developing for airports. NASA developed computer programs that saved, I don't know, it was like, you know, 1 million gallons of gas or something. I'd have to look up. I forgot the exact details. But we ran this out of, they're working it out of Dallas, Fort Worth right now. They did it out of Charlotte, North Carolina. And it was how to integrate ground traffic into the flight system and transition it. And that's way when you push off the gate, you're not sitting on the airplane for an hour until they feed you in.
2: Yeah.
9: You know, and it's a lot more efficient. It saves gas and, you know, it makes those flying a lot happier.
2: Let me ask you for some advice. You know, all of us are interested in being able to fly in an environment that's as free of regulation and restriction as we'd like. That requires a lot of attention, requires attention from regulators at all levels. And these regulators, they all have, even state and local, they all have a lot of things to worry about. How do we get the focus that we would like to have on the things that would benefit GA?
9: So this is Bob Cabana, private pilot,
2: that's
9: talking.
2: That's exactly what I'm asking.
9: Because it doesn't. This isn't something that NASA's doing. I think all of us have to, first off, we have to be responsible. When pilots do dumb things, it hurts, because usually it's not always the pilot gets punished. It's everybody else, and a new rule will be made. So I think we as pilots have to be responsible in how we operate our aircraft, and that we do it in a safe manner and follow the existing rules. But I think it's also very important, EAA and AOPA, you know, lobby Congress. I think what we're doing as far as aviation fuels, everything else, is really important to continue to have a voice with those on the Hill that do make the regulations.
1: And you make such an excellent point about being responsible, and we're all ambassadors of this industry at one part or another. And everybody that's out here, all of the people that we're associated with, we all have a role to do that and to do it right. And if we do that, it makes a cleaner path for everybody.
9: Amen.
1: Yeah.
2: The NASA Pavilion is a wonderful collection of a whole bunch of the programs that you talked about today.
9: All the new technologies, electric aircraft, small core engines, the low boom flight demonstrator, air mobility. I wish everybody had a chance to walk through there and talk to the experts that have come from across the NASA research centers and hear firsthand from them why we're doing this and how it's going to make aviation better.
2: Bob Cabana, who is the Associate Administrator of NASA, thank you so much for visiting with us today.
9: Thank you so much for having me. Hey, I got to say one other thing. I have been trying to come to this for years. I have a good friend that won the grand prize with his long easy one time. He wanted me to fly up with him. Other folks have. This is my very first air venture.
2: Wonderful.
9: I've been flying for many years. I've been to Sun and Fun, close to home. And I've never been here, and I'm coming back. You guys are doing a great job. Thank you.
1: Thank you.
2: Have a great week. You're listening to EAA Radio. Let's take a listen to a classic interview from 2019.
10: This is Digital Dave.
11: And I'm Fast Eddie.
10: And who do we have with us now, Fast Eddie?
11: Well, you know what? We've got a great thing going here. We've got this gentleman, Rob Peterson, and his project is fantastic. And I wish I was small enough to be involved in
10: this.
11: Oh,
10: I don't know. It sounds like a mobility scooter for seniors to me.
11: But he's got this project going called Pedal Venture.
10: Yeah, what is Pedal Venture?
12: Well, Pedal Venture is our attempt this year to try and set a new Guinness World Record for the largest parade of pedal-powered model airplanes.
10: Okay. What is the current Guinness record?
12: There isn't one. We've established a new category, And so Guinness will first create a category, and then you have to set out to try and set a record. So we're not actually breaking a record. We're setting a new record.
13: Gotcha.
12: We hope.
13: That probably takes a lot more planning than any of us can imagine.
12: Oh, my, more than I ever imagined, that's for sure. I thought at the beginning of this, the challenge was that we have to have at least 50 airplanes, and I thought that was going to be our greatest challenge. I'm pretty confident that we're going to have more than 50 airplanes, but the big challenge is beyond that, not just organizing the event, but there's 40 pages of regulations that Guinness sends out to you that have to be followed in order to establish the record. So just getting 50 airplanes
13: pages
12: does not give you the record.
13: How do you get an 8-year-old to read a 40-page document?
12: Really? Send it to their parents.
13: Yeah, right.
12: Give them homework.
13: Yeah. Wow.
11: Just what kids want to do. I'm going to be part of a world record, but there's 40 pages of regulations.
2: Can you imagine the emergency procedures? Should you lose a pedal, please turn clear of the
11: pattern. In case of emergency, declare an emergency and turn right.
13: Yeah. Wow. So what kind of a response have you gotten? I mean, do you think you're going to get the 50, 60, 100?
12: I do. The best guess right now, we've been holding the numbers aside until today, but right now, my best guess is that we're going to have somewhere between 55 and 60 airplanes. So we're pretty confident that we will get the 50 that we need, but we have to have at least 50 successfully complete the parade route. That's the challenge.
13: How long is the parade route?
12: 1 kilometer.
13: Wow. Ooh.
12: Which is a long way for anybody small enough to fit in a pedal plane. A kilometer is a long distance.
13: I guess we better build some bigger pedal planes.
14: I'm in.
12: Yeah.
13: These are all privately owned pedal planes, too, right?
12: So
13: you had to go
12: of them,
13: find them.
12: Gary Sampson owns a company that makes kits for these. He's contributing 14 pedal planes. But other than that, his business-owned airplanes, the rest of them are all private individuals, yes.
13: Okay, and how is the current pilot shortage affecting the attempt?
12: That's a great question. I don't think we're going to see much of a pilot shortage today.
13: Very good.
12: I think we may have more of an airplane shortage than a pilot shortage.
13: There you go. Have you got a sequencing in mind, which airplane's going to lead?
12: We have a few spots sort of predetermined, but largely no. That's all going to kind of come in the sequence of registration because it's a lot of paperwork involved. And so we're trying to streamline that process as much as possible by keeping the order of the planes flexible because that's not really relevant to the record.
13: Right.
12: It's
13: right.
12: The paperwork that's relevant.
13: I was going to say, they've sure taken the fun out of setting the record.
12: Yeah.
11: Yeah, back in the old days, you just had a beer and you did it. Can't do that with this.
13: No. Yeah, well, I guess. I mean, I can't even imagine the regulations, what they're looking for.
11: Well, wait a minute. We're
13: obviously, it's irrefutable proof.
11: Yeah.
12: Yes, that's a huge part of it. Photographic evidence, video evidence. We have to have stewards and witnesses that are, some of those positions have to be pre-approved by Guinness. So it's a lot of pre-planning. Since they don't have a representative here, we have to make sure that we supply all the documentation that they need from a distance to observe it and approve or deny the application.
13: Wow. I dare say I don't think there'll be a second attempt to break it if there's that much paperwork involved.
12: You may very well be right.
13: Yeah.
12: Wish us good luck today. We need it.
13: So who do they award the record to? Your organization?
12: Well, even that is still sort of up in the air, to be honest.
13: Okay.
12: Guinness is not always very clear in their requirements on things. It's an individual or a group, and we don't know if they can take more than one individual names or if we're just going to have to give ourselves a group name. I don't know yet.
13: Right. Well, you kind of have to work that out pretty quickly.
12: Yeah. Well, we have some time after the event to submit everything. So,
13: where is this 1 kilometer parade route?
12: Celebration Way. It's going to start just off of that. We'll make a very short distance from the start line till we make a right turn on Celebration Way. We do a U-turn, and it finishes at Boeing Plaza for a group photo.
13: Wow. Nice.
14: Sounds like fun.
13: Okay. And how are you going to work the communications? You know, everybody just got to have the right frequency in their radio.
12: We're all going Nordo.
13: Radios. Yeah. Hand signals are appropriate.
12: It's all hand signals today.
11: Do you have a landing signal officer, too, just for those guys
13: that's right,
11: carrying
13: that's
11: planes?
13: Right.
12: Yeah, they all have to get down the chute, the finish line, and then they can fan out from there. We'll have ground crew to stage them.
13: Yeah, break for landing, right? Yeah.
11: I was going to say afterwards, are you going to have like a demolition derby in celebration?
12: Oh, we hope not.
13: Yeah, really.
12: That's not how we want to celebrate.
13: I had a question that went right out of my head.
11: Is there a category for adults? Because I'd like to compete in this
12: adults
11: with a constellation.
12: Adults could be included in it, too. There's no size limitation for it.
11: There we go. We'll be in next year.
13: So you're saying if I can stuff myself into one of them little pedal planes, yeah, we got to have the EAA radio pedal plane challenge.
11: Yep, there you go.
13: What about, you know, there's a quite a range of speed differences in these pedal planes, aren't there?
12: It's going to be a slow parade today because basically all of the airplanes have to stay within two vehicle lengths of each other, which is about
13: eight or nine feet.
12: So it's a tight formation.
13: That's one of the requirements?
12: Yes. That's part of those 40 pages.
11: Are they going to have to go to school for formation training?
13: they must have already.
12: Well, we figured if you put, you know, 50, 65, or 6-year-old kids in an airplane and turn them loose, what could possibly go wrong?
13: Exactly. Yeah. What could possibly go wrong? Wow. So the issue is not pilot competence so much as it's pilot cooperation.
11: Yeah, really. But he cut me off.
13: Yeah.
11: You going to have any Blue Angel kids in there by any chance or Thunderbird kids?
12: We're looking for low and slow.
13: Low and slow, huh?
12: Yeah.
13: What about you know, full pilot suits and helmets? Is that
12: We had at least one of those last year, yeah.
13: There you go.
12: We had a flight suit guy.
13: Nice.
12: Aviator shades and everything, the Ray-Bans.
11: Oh, my God.
13: He's probably going to lead it this year.
11: It's a little Tom Cruise.
13: Yeah. Exactly.
12: We had a girl that wore a cape for it last year.
13: Oh, that's cool, especially if you're in a biplane.
11: So, you know, it's not only a pedal plane extravaganza, but it's a fashion show as well.
12: And, you know, it kind of turns out that way. Yeah, we'll see what shows up this year.
13: And the celebration will be the pizza party at the end.
11: Oh, and they give out a prize for Concours, best looking aircraft.
13: Actually, it sounds like a lot of fun. I mean, the kids, I hope, are getting into it.
12: Yeah, I mean, last year was sort of a dry run for this. We didn't have all the regulations worked out with Guinness and everything. So we did it just strictly for fun last year. It was a much shorter course and only about half as many airplanes. And all of that chaos that we were expecting never materialized. The kids actually did a fantastic job.
13: Wow.
12: For complete novices, most of them.
13: Natural formation pilots.
12: They were, you know. It went great.
13: Wow. You going to do a missing man?
11: No, missing kid.
13: The missing kid, yeah.
11: Oh, jeez.
12: We hope everybody makes it to the end and nobody's missing.
11: There, it's right? Only 1 kilometer, people. How lost can you get?
13: Yeah. Save yourself. I can't make it.
11: I can just hear it now. Some kids go, I've lost my engine. Eject, eject.
13: Wow, we're having way too much fun. But this is a very serious effort. How long have you been planning this?
12: Well,
13: we said last year was a dry run.
12: Yeah,
13: so
12: we started the application process with Guinness about a year and a half, almost 2 years ago. It didn't come together last year to make it an official attempt. So after that, we sort of reapplied and explained some of the problems that we had with Guinness's regulations. Originally, they wanted 2 miles and 100 airplanes.
13: Uh-huh.
12: And we said, there's just no way. We can't do that. So there was some back and forth, and they settled on the 1 kilometer and 50 airplane requirements.
13: Yeah,
12: so,
13: really. I mean, you want the first response to that first requirement, do you have a 6-year-old kid?
12: Yeah.
13: Well,
12: our response was just, no, we can't
13: exactly
12: do that to somebody. That's just too much, and we won't get that many airplanes. So it was kind of a no-brainer.
13: You won't get that many at the end, that's for sure.
12: Yeah, definitely not.
13: Attrition rate would be horrendous.
11: Okay, celebration way to...
12: Yeah,
11: okay.
12: We're starting just between the aviation products tent, which is right in front of the EAA warehouse. Just a little bit down from there, you can see it from there, will be the starting line and the staging area. And we'll make a turn up and down Celebration Way and finish at Boeing Plaza.
11: Are you going to have representatives from ATC to help guide them along?
12: We're bringing our own air traffic controller, ground traffic controllers.
13: There
12: today.
13: You go. It's mainly to keep pedestrians from walking in front of them.
11: There will be a kid in a little Barbie car with a sign that says, follow me.
13: Follow me. Wow. And then they have to have signs, you know, pedal plane parking.
11: Yeah. Little guys with flags, protect our pedal planes.
13: I'll tell you what, though. They used to have the pedal planes. Our studio used to be in a different location, and the pedal planes used to be right next door. And my son used to spend hours on those pedal planes.
12: Oh, yeah.
13: That was such a great form of entertainment for the young kids. So I'm really kind of, this is going to be really cool.
11: This is.
13: And I'm sure they're going to get such a charge out of it.
12: Oh, yeah. Everybody had a great time last year. It was a lot of fun.
13: Good.
12: And so this year it's going to be about twice the size.
13: Nice. Nice.
11: Oh, I'm looking forward to seeing this.
13: Oh, the XP-82 pedal plane. Yes. Is that going to be in this?
12: I'm told that it is, yeah.
13: Nice.
12: I heard some rumors about this recently, but just a couple of days ago they unveiled it. It's at the Aviation Products tent. Yeah, we will have a pedal-powered two pedal powered.
13: That's right. It's a dual pilot. It's twin engine. So
12: last year we had an electric version of that same airplane. I'm not sure if that's going to be there this year or not.
13: Oh, interesting.
12: If it shows up, we'd be happy to put it in the parade, but it's not pedal powered.
11: Right.
13: Correct. Okay.
11: Get everybody's attention, that's for sure.
12: Yeah.
13: We've been talking with Rob Peterson of Pedal Venture. You got a website real quick?
12: We're just is the short answer.
13: Okay.
12: There's a Facebook group that's just called Pedal Planes, where everybody kind of gathers to talk about this stuff, and that's where we've done most of our awareness for it.
13: Okay, very, very good. This is Digital Dave.
11: And I'm Fast Eddie, and this is EAA Radio.
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14: At the Fun Fly Zone with Tim Bogenhagen from the EAA. Somebody might know what that means around here.
15: I think it's Experimental Aircraft Association.
14: I think you're right. And he's our staff liaison down here at the Fun Fly Zone. And we are talking to Steve Wood from Spirit Engineering about a very cool aircraft, actually four of them that they brought here, that are SLSA production aircraft just unveiled here at Oshkosh. And, Steve, how would you describe the look of this airplane and what was the inspiration for it? Because I look at it and it looks like a 1930s air racer.
16: Well, I think it's safe to say that the look of this airplane is a culmination of what our taste is, what an airplane should look like. Some people say it looks like a single-seat Ryan STA. Yeah, probably a little bit.
14: Well,
16: little
14: maybe, bit mainly because it's polished metal.
16: A little bit of Globe Swift. Well, the cowling shape is similar. A little bit of Hawker Hurricane, a little bit of Supermarine Spitfire. The Brits that are here, they say it reminds them of the Chilton DW-1A, which is an airplane not many Americans know about. Pre-World War II, low-wing open cockpit. It won, it held some speed records in its engine class. But it's not patterned after any of those. It's not a copy of anything. It's just what we think an airplane ought to look like.
14: But the wheel pants... The wheel pants.
16: Trousers.
15: Our
16: British cousins call them trousers. We tend to refer to them as spats, but we're talking about going home and changing the name on the drawing.
14: Okay. Well, they are what gives me the impression of the 30s racers, the wheel pants.
16: Sure.
14: Yeah. And what is the designation for the aircraft again?
16: You were a bunch of really creative engineers. It's called the SE-1.
14: SE-1.
16: Spirit Engineering SE-1. But up at our exhibit space...
14: Tell us where that is.
16: It's exhibit space 218. If you come out the north door of Exhibit Hall D and look to your 10 o'clock, you're looking right at us. We have two goldfish bowls. One of them is name our airplane. The other one is name our engine.
14: Oh, okay. So stand by.
16: We're just letting people put names in there. We previewed through some of them last night, and I'm pretty sure by the time we leave here, we're going to have some we really like.
15: Nice.
14: Excellent. Well, Steve, thank you for making the venture down here to join us. I'm sure you'll check on your planes while you're down here, since you spend most of your time up at the booth, I assume. But anybody who thinks this sounds cool should just cruise past. You can look at them here in the Fun Fly Zone. There's two of them. Or you can see them up at the booth by Building D, just north of Building D.
16: Thanks,
14: Steve,
16: so much,
14: thank you very much.
16: My pleasure. Appreciate it.
14: Well, Tim... that sounds really cool, and if you haven't gone up to the booth, go up there and check it out.
15: You got
14: to
15: go. That's innovation, right? I mean, EAA is all about innovating and doing something new and different, and this year we just got the example in that Spirit aircraft, so that's really cool. Now we're going to come kind of to the other side, and we're in the ultralight area.
14: He did not say the dark side. He said the other side.
15: The other side, the quintessential ultralight. When you think ultralight, Beaver, I know he says flying lawn chair. So when you think of flying lawn chair, ultralight, it's the Quicksilver that probably comes to your mind. And with us, we have Mr. Gene, goes by the name Beaver Born.
14: Yeah.
15: He's been Mr. Quicksilver forever and runs a company called AirTech, and they sell Quicksilver. So welcome.
14: Yeah, and this company, Quicksilver, has a long history. Let's talk a little bit about, let's go back to the beginning.
17: Well, the beginning for me, at any rate, was back in 1977. When I was first introduced to the hang gliding part of the Quicksilver company, and back then, the wheel hadn't been invented yet, and I'm in the flatlands of South Louisiana, so the motor that we were using at the time was an 8-horsepower Chrysler West Bend motor, and then if we had an upgrade package, if you added a carburetor to it, we went to 10-horsepower, and so we were young and healthy, and which is what it took to fly the airplanes, and a little bit later, the rolling wheel came along, which helped out a lot.
14: You mean versus the square one?
17: Versus the tennis shoe, okay, which was the biggest thing. But then the wheel came along, and then a little bit later, the seat came along, which was really encouraging for some of our customers that really couldn't run very fast or very long, and they got tired of hitting their feet with the prop. But the seat came along, and then after that, we got one of the movers and shakers of the company, Lyle Byram, came from the Cessna Corporation. And that's where we got into the high gear of manufacturing and production and dealer program and QC and QA. And, you know, we really took it from a beatnik hobby into a real live, honest-to-goodness aircraft company business.
14: Well, and you also took training seriously, which is why you developed a two-seat version of the Quicksilver, which is not legal, obviously, to fly under the
15: Part 103.
14: Back
15: in the day, we used an exemption to fly them for training, and today we use the sport pilot rules and numbered light sport, flown by a sport pilot instructor to do the training.
17: When we did the two-place, when we came out with the two-place airplane, because it was very difficult, the FAA just said, well, you're just going to have to get into a Cessna, J3, Cub, Champs, that kind of thing. And that just wasn't going to happen. So we're using the same philosophy we did when we were doing the hang gliding, which was outlawed in the United States for a long time. We just said, we're just going to do it. And we did it. We made a bunch of them. Back then, we were producing airplanes 200 at a time. A run was 200 airplanes. And we produced them and got them out, and people started using them, and then the training took place. We started sharing the experience, and then the dealership program took feet, the instructors thing, and we got to the point where somebody called and wanted to know, where could I go to see a Quicksilver or get some training? Where are you located? Well, I'm in Oklahoma City. Well, what part of Oklahoma City? North, south? What neighborhood are you in? I mean, we literally had that many dealers at that time, which in turn meant that we had that many instructors around. So we were always doing something, shopping malls, car vet shows, sports shows, airplane shows. Anywhere they would let us show what we were doing, they would show, and that's how it got going. And we just promoted and promoted and promoted. But it was the two-place, the old Quicksilver MX-2, which really initiated the instructor program. We were really getting tired of, you know, we didn't have a really good safety record back then because we didn't know that we could get hurt. Once we realized we could get hurt, it changed the whole thing.
14: Well, you shouldn't teach yourself how to drive a car either. You know, I mean, there is a valid reason to have instruction.
17: That's like teaching yourself to shoot yourself in the foot. You know, it's just something you just don't, you can do it, but you just don't want to do it. And it's come a long way. And, you know, now our position in the industry is pretty much explains that it was worthwhile. So
15: you're still here.
17: Yeah.
15: You're still here coming to Oshkosh selling Quicksilvers after all these years.
17: Something must be going right. I'm not sure.
14: Well, it's 2025. The aircraft has been around for a very long time. It's got a great track record as ultralights go, right?
17: Yep.
14: And so what's new? So let's talk a little bit about this Aero 1000 engine. How does that change the game for the Quicksilver?
17: Sure. So just a little bit of background on that. So no engine manufacturer in the United States produces an engine for our industry, okay? We are the redheaded stepchild when it comes to engines, wheels, tires, a lot of things. Everything on our airplane, we build, we produce, we manufacture, we test, we... And when it comes to engines, originally we were using a CART engine, a Yamaha CART engine, which got us by for a long time. Cuyuna came along, then Rotax, a gentleman out of Canada, introduced the Rotax motor to us.
14: Mm-hmm.
17: And then we started using the Rotax engine, which worked out perfect for us.
14: A godsend to all of light aviation.
17: Oh, my gosh. Yeah. And it was a little bit of a battle. It was a little bit of a push. But then Rotax finally agreed. He said, okay, if we're going to do it, we're going to do it right. And they brought the engines in. We got the technicians. We had factory people from the Rotax came to our place to work on different things. They changed some stuff in bearings and whatnot. We got it going. So here we are today. Rotax produces no two-stroke engines anymore. Well, for all the engine for all the aircraft manufacturers, once you take away the nucleus of your product, what do you do? And so we just said, well, like everything else in my life, I just kind of pray on it a little bit. We see what's going to happen, and boom, it happened. So this engine, the Aero 1000 motor, came along. I had been watching it for a year. It is the outcrop of a karting engine in Switzerland. It's produced in Switzerland. It's Swiss engineering, Swiss design.
15: Is it like a Swiss watch?
17: Exactly like a Swiss watch.
15: It is
17: all right?
15: Impressive.
17: It's exactly like a Swiss watch.
15: It is impressive, yeah.
17: And so I said, well, I'll give it a shot. So we had it. We ran it for about a year or so myself, because I am, everything we do, I personally test it. And so we ran it, did a bunch of things to make things happen.
14: Yeah.
17: And I go, okay, I'm ready to kind of put my name on this in pencil. All right. And so we got a little more involved with it. Got more involved with the factory. So right now it's a 40 horse, 4-stroke, single cylinder, electronic fuel injection, electronic ignition. The only thing that comes out of the exhaust is hot air. All right, everything is burnt, and we're burning right a little over 1.2, 1.3 gallons of fuel per hour. So we are reducing our dependency on oil, okay, by doing that. but that seems to be working for us, and so far the reply I get, the feedback that I'm getting is good. We're learning. We had some, you know, a few little bumps, a few little stumbles, but we're getting that worked out like we always do. The biggest problem with what we do is there's human beings involved.
14: Well,
17: and
14: yeah.
17: So we have to work around that. Mm-hmm. And so right now, here we are again. I think this is my third year being here with that motor, if I'm not mistaken. And
15: how's the performance of it?
17: So it's very similar to the Rotax 447.
14: Yeah.
17: If you're familiar with that.
14: Okay. Well, that's a name brand 2-stroke Rotax.
17: Yeah, right.
14: Well, listen, thank you so much for joining us and talking about Quicksilver a little bit and then the Aero, the more recent Aero 1000 engine.
17: Yep.
14: And we appreciate it.
17: All right. Thank you very much.
14: Tim Bogenhagen, Jay Mungie, we're on the fly down here at the Fun Fly Zone. We're going to take a break. We'll be right back to talk more about ultralights. You're listening to EAA Radio.
2: Here's an interview from 2025.
14: We're on the fly at the Fun Fly Zone. I don't know why. It's a tongue twister.
15: The Fun Fly Zone, yeah. Three times fast.
14: Yeah. Anyway, down here on the south end, right, you know, Wayfind Tower, the blue one, turn right. We're right by the barn. We're down on the farm. Well, that's what we used to always say.
15: Yeah, now it's evolved. We're the Fun Fly Zone.
14: Now we're the Fun Fly Zone.
15: Yeah,
14: it's
15: Fun Fly Zone.
14: It's evolved. But you know what hasn't evolved? The cool people and the cool stuff that's down here to talk about.
15: Yeah.
14: And we're the last segment, we've been talking about ultralights, and we're talking about basic Part 103 ultralights. And one question that I think a lot of people have is, how do I do that? Because
15: exactly.
14: You see it at a show like this,
15: yep.
14: You go home,
15: yep.
14: and there's no resources,
15: yeah.
14: Really. I mean, of course, we have Google now, we have all that, but first of all, if you want to buy one, which I would say if you want to buy one, you need to get training somewhere before you fly it. But if you want to buy one, where do you even look?
15: There's a lot of challenges with that, right? The internet, obviously, Oshkosh, you come here, you check out the commercial exhibitors, you talk to them, you sit in the product, maybe you get a demonstration flight. So there's ways to do it, especially if you come to Oshkosh, you got an advantage doing that. But the training thing is a very important piece, because even though a Part 103 doesn't require a pilot certificate, you do need training, and you need training from somebody who knows how to teach you how to fly. We call that person a flight instructor. And so that requires a 2-seat plane, which is now a light sport aircraft. And one of the challenges is that over the last 20 years, the number of light sport aircraft that are like ultralights available for training is very few. And one of the things that has been done by the Michigan Ultralight Flying Club Association is to form a flying club around a training light sport aircraft that's like an ultralight, and have a club environment where people can come in and learn to fly from an instructor, and then use a single-seat ultralight Quicksilver. And we got a couple people with us today. Rick Hayes is the founder of the Michigan Ultralight Association Flying Club concept. And Rick, welcome. Thanks for being with us today.
18: Thank you, Tim.
15: Yeah, and with him we have Bill Darnell. And Bill is a product of the Michigan Flying Club Ultralight Association. And Bill learned to fly through it. And Bill, what after you learned to fly, what did you do? What did you buy your own plane?
19: I bought my plane before I knew how to fly it.
15: Before you knew how to fly. Yeah. What did your wife say about that?
19: Oh, she's been 100% supportive through the whole thing. Absolutely.
14: Where did you find the airplane to begin with?
19: I found it on Facebook Marketplace down in Kentucky. It was a little rough when I found it, but went basically rebuilt the whole thing, all new hardware, rebuilt.

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1: And for a way to, for training. And right away found out about the Mula Flying Club. I called one of the members, started asking questions. He said, we've got a fly-in in 2 weeks. Just come to it. You'll learn everything you need to know. Not how to fly, but learn everything about the club. And I did that, and these guys just took me under their wing.
2: So the community aspect of the flying club sounds like it was a big deal for you.
1: Oh, absolutely. And
2: the
1: and
2: friendships you've made, I suppose, have been substantial.
1: Oh, it's immense. Rick, standing here next to me, took an instant interest in me and has been my mentor through this whole thing. Along with our flight instructor, John Von Linsway, who's the best flight instructor in the world. Between the two of them, you know, I got an airplane and got it together. Rick helped me put my plane together. John taught me to fly it, and it's just been awesome. Just
2: Rick, I'm curious, what inspired you to want to help form this Michigan Ultralight Association Flying Club so people like Bill could come along and fulfill their passion and dream?
3: Well, Michigan Ultralight Association has been out around over 35 years. Back in the day, we'd maybe get 40 to 60 ultralights show up at some of our fly-ins. And when the exemption went away for training, the club just started to die. It got down to where we have a monthly meeting. You might have five or six people sitting around drinking coffee and no planes in sight. And you'd have maybe a new guy interested in ultralights show up, and there's nothing there for him. You'd never see him again. So I always knew for our club to survive, you got to have a plane flying there, and you got to have training. I was a BFI back in the past, you know, when we had that exemption, and I did a lot of training back then, and other guys in the club also, and that drew the people into the club. So we came up with this idea to purchase the M squared and change the way our club was organized. And we purchased the M squared and hoping that it would get paid for somehow. Within a couple of months, we had donations that covered the cost of that. And people just started flocking in. So we were a club that wasn't drawing anybody to a club where people were paying us $300 to join the club, you know, to be a flying member of the
2: club.
3: So
2: you've seen a lot of activity now, a lot of interest, a lot of new people coming since you've had that flying aircraft.
3: We have. We got a lot of flying members. Then it got so big when we had a fly-in, or we put Facebook or social media is really big on what we were doing. So we'd say, hey, it's a nice day out. We're going to do some fly-ins, some introductory flight lessons. Come on out, throw the grill out, drink some hot dogs on, and we get a lot of people showing up. They don't necessarily want to pay the $300 to fly, but they want to be part of the organization. So we created an associate member and $30 a year dues with the newsletter, and that helps cover our hangar rent. It helps cover the maintenance on the airplanes, and it just gets a fun group of people together to have a good time.
2: So they can be part of the social atmosphere of the club.
3: And that's really a big part of it.
2: That's a big part of clubs, is the social atmosphere, the camaraderie, the friendships, the shared interest. What about other people that aren't in Michigan that can't visit your club? What, I mean, is this something they could do maybe where they are?
4: There's a blueprint maybe.
3: Yes, it is. And, you know, we're kind of the model, I think, through the EA of what we're doing. And we get a lot of people calling us. We're working the tent over there, the council tent. And more interest this year than I've seen in the last 5 or 6 years we've been over there. People wanting to start a club, how do I do it? So we kind of got a package together for them. And I really think, you know, for the future of the ultralights, the way to go is through the club and instruction through the club. And I think we can get back to close to where we were, you know, 20, 30 years ago.
4: This is a good opportunity to plug where we find that. How do we, if somebody's listening and they're in Utah and they want to think they might want to start a club, what's the resource? How do they find you?
3: They can find us at the Michigan Ultralight Flying Club, Michigan Ultralight Flying or Ultralight Association. We're on Facebook. We do have a webpage. Or through the EA, you can find us on the EA website.
2: EAA.org/flying clubs has a lot of information for somebody wanting to start a flying club.
4: And in any kind of category?
2: In any kind of category, whether it be around an ultralight or around a 172, around an experimental RV, any of those types of aircraft could be something that a club could form around.
3: One other thing that this is bringing to us is we're an aging club like everything else. This is bringing new friends.

0: fresh blood in, new ideas, like Bill here. He's our secretary after being in 2 years. Him and his wife are very involved.
1: They're full of energy, aren't they? They're like the Energizer Bunnies.
0: A lot of energy. And, yeah. You know, this brings new people in, fresh blood, fresh ideas.
1: Well, and they hosted a picnic over in the campground a couple nights ago. There had to be 100 people over there.
2: By our estimation, 110 to 115 people showed up. We fed all of them. It was a great time.
3: Well, this is Oshkosh. That's what it's all about.
2: Absolutely. You know? Absolutely.
1: Well, I think food is a key component, though. When you bring people together in a social atmosphere, that helps break the ice and create an environment that's inviting. And I know you do food a lot of times when you go out to the airport and fly with the club members, right?
2: Oh, definitely. Yeah. If you get more than two people there, you get the grill out and you feed them. You know, and that's a big part of it.
3: Wow. So just to recap, go to eaa.org/flying clubs. And you guys are listed there, as well as any other new clubs. Or if you want to start a club, you can find the resources for that. Guys, thanks for joining us today on EAA Radio and letting our listeners know what kind of cool things are out there for them that they might be able to take advantage of. That's awesome.
2: Thanks for having us.
3: And thanks for feeding all those people.
0: You.
3: All your fellow Oshkoshers.
0: Next year, you're invited.
3: Thanks.
1: Oh, you're invited next year. Yeah, you got to come.
3: Tim Bogenhagen, thank you so much for once again having us down here on your beautiful porch.
1: Porch
3: here.
1: In the barn, yeah.
3: The porch in the barn.
1: We're in the shade. We got a nice breeze. It's beautiful. We're looking out over some ultralights, some LSA, some Quicksilvers, flying on the main runway. We got a good view because we're up a little bit higher than the main runway.
3: It's a good place to come down and just get some ice cream inside, right?
1: Treats. We got nice down on the farm, fly-in T-shirts, fun fly zone. So encourage everybody, please come south and visit the fun fly zone.
3: All right. Thanks, Tim.
1: Thank you for coming, Jeff.
3: Appreciate it. J-Mont G, on the fly. We're at Warbirds tomorrow for a Saturday show. So come check us out in Warbirds tomorrow and make sure and get down to Ultralights and the Fun Fly Zone and everything else that's going on down here. 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
5: And I am Wireless Mike, sitting in for Magneto Mel. And right now we're joined with Elliot Simpson. And he's with the NTSB, and you're an air safety investigator, correct?
6: That's correct, yep.
5: Yes, and some people go, what does an air safety investigator do? And more importantly, what do you do when something bad happens and when there's a crash, and it's something none of us want? We want you to have the most boring job in the world, but unfortunately that's not the case all the time. So what do you do when you have an incident and a crash that you need to investigate?
6: We're really the boots on the ground. We're kind of the sharp end of the NTSB. I'm a regional aviation investigator based out of Los Angeles. I'm one of about 44 regional investigators all over the country. We focus most of our time being regional on general aviation, civil aviation, obviously. And we do between about 40 and 50 accidents a year.
5: And that's just in your region?
6: 40 to 50 per investigator in our region, about 1,700 total all over the country.
5: Okay. So that's more accidents than I would have thought that you would have to investigate in any given year. So if you hear there's an accident, they send you to the scene. Who goes with you, and what do you do to start it out?
6: Well, typically in the western region that I'm in, we have three to four investigators on call for 1 week out of every month. So generally, if I was the number one out of the door for the next accident, I would be on telephone duty 24 hours a day for a week. I have to be on call and ready to go. And we have to be ready to launch within about 2 hours of notification of an accident. So, for example, I'm at home, it's a weekend, and I get a call mid-afternoon that there's been an accident that rises to the level of a launch. If I'm the investigator in charge for that accident, then I'll spend the next 2 hours organizing travel, calling law enforcement who are actually at the accident site, talking with insurance companies, recovery companies, witnesses, but primarily arranging travel and trying to gather as much information as I can before I head on a flight or drive in the car to the accident site. Usually I'll go on my own. If it's a general aviation accident, we'll just send one NTSB investigator. I'll arrive on scene either later that night or the following morning. And again, we can't be experts in every field of aviation, so we will generally bring or at least invite a member of maybe the engine manufacturer's manufacturer or the fuselage airframe company. They usually send a representative to assist us, and there will almost always be an FAA inspector on scene to assist as well. Once we arrive on scene, there's a kind of a romantic CSI image of us. Not necessarily the case. Generally, we arrive often in rural areas with law enforcement presence who have not seen an aircraft accident before. So there's a lot of management, almost instruction with law enforcement. We're working with the coroner, working with the fire department, witness interviews, gathering perishable evidence, really, talking to family members who often arrive on scene. The real purpose is, once we launch, once we get there, is to gather what we can in the next couple of days, because it's usually gone. Fuel, for example, witnesses are perishable, indications of witness marks, damage to trees, anything that will be gone in a couple of days, we gather as quickly as we can at the beginning of the launch phase of the investigation.
5: Okay, and because a lot of that stuff, like you said, the fuel can evaporate and you don't know how much is left.
6: Right.
5: And what is your time frame for gathering a lot of that critical information?
6: It's all very variable. Depends on the accident. Depends on where it is. If it's on the 110 freeway in downtown LA in Russia, then a time period is probably about 30 minutes. If it's in the woods in the middle of nowhere, then, you know, we can take our time, which is always the preferred way to do it. But generally, the aircraft is recovered by the following day.
5: Okay. And you said you have a lot of people who come with you, like the engine manufacturer or the airframe manufacturer. What role do they play in helping with this investigation?
6: We call them parties to the investigation. They're basically technical advisors. They are investigators within each company who specialize in safety and accident investigation with the company. They assist us if we have technical questions. They can get back to their office or they can look up on laptop, you know, a specific flap cable routing or performance information for an aircraft at a, you know, at that particular accident site. So they're really there as just technical advisors.
5: Okay.
6: FAA is another technical advisor. They're not there to investigate the accident. They provide us with FAA information, radar, for instance, or voice data communications information.
5: Yeah, because the FAA is a very broad
6: umbrella
5: of many, many different people. With the people who help you get your certificates, people who help take away your certificates. We don't like to talk about them so much. But also everybody with the radar and ATC, that's all FAA. So there's a lot of information there. All right, so you get all this information, you gather all this information, and then when you go and do with it?
6: Well, we gather, again, the perishable information. We have the airplane recovered. And generally over the next couple of weeks, things start to gel. If we think it's necessary, then I'll take the wreckage away. We have recovery yards located around the country. We'll go back a week or two later once we have more information, once we have radar, once we have more information to put the picture together. And we'll do a more thorough investigation in a more comfortable environment. You know, if we're starting to focus in on one particular area, like the engine, then we can spend a couple of days tearing the engine down to absolutely nothing. And then the process, you know, for instance, an autopsy can take 3 months to arrive. So things start to slow down and peter out over the next 3 or 4 months. We get toxicology information, takes 3 months to advise. And really, that's really the next 3 months. Things are starting to slow down.
5: Okay. And how much of the actual, as you said, autopsy information do you actually do hands-on, or do you contract that kind of stuff up?
6: We don't do any of that. We can go to the autopsy if we want, but it's all done by the local coroner.
5: Right. Okay. I always thought you were referring to autopsy of, like, the airplane and taking the engine apart.
6: That's a sick for the AM. I'm sorry. A little too graphic.
5: but what the actual putting the airplane and taking the airplane apart and to try and find out what failed, how much of that stuff do you do?
6: Hands-on, we'll do it all. We'll have reps there. We'll lay everything out. Because once you've lay an aircraft out, you can really get a better idea of how it came in, which can kind of help you along the way. But after a few weeks, we're kind of getting an idea as to where to focus, and we'll do whatever it takes,
5: mm-hmm.
6: whether it requires taking a motor apart, taking it down to nothing, or sending off a flat motor to its manufacturer for a good detailed deconstruction. We'll do whatever it takes
5: Okay. And so are you a mechanic? Do you do some of this stuff hands-on, or do you rely on other people?
6: A combination of both.
5: Okay.
6: I can't be the expert in every system, so we'll usually go to the manufacturer and we'll oversee as they use their specialists to disassemble parts.
5: Sure. And that makes a lot of sense, because there's a lot of aircraft. There's no way any one person could know all of them and every component of them. So then you get all this information, you've come to some sort of conclusion. Then what do you end up doing once you have, you know what happened? What do you end up doing?
6: Well, it's one important thing to note that as an investigator, I don't determine the cause of an accident. I just provide a factual report that can take about 9 months.
5: Okay.
6: So I provide the factual report, and then the board processes a brief and determines the probable cause from the accident based on my factual information.
5: Okay. So you're giving them like a big, thick document with the facts in it, and then they go through and review those facts and try and determine a probable cause.
6: Right. And the facts that I give them are the facts that you see on the website. The factual report on our website is the factual data that is provided to the board.
5: Okay. And how long does it take once you give that information to the board for them to review it and come up?
6: It's about 30 to 90 days, but you can on our website it actually tells you an estimated time of completion for the probable cause.
5: Okay. And you've been trying to, at the NTSB, limit all of your investigations to 1 year or less. Is that correct?
6: Yes, that's correct. Yeah.
5: But yet you don't say, we're at a year, we must be done. I mean, if something larger comes up.
6: Absolutely. If it requires more than a year, then we'll spend more than a year.
5: Okay. And then when this report finally comes out and the board rules on it and says the probable cause is this, what happens to that from that point?
6: In what aspect? The data is published on our website. It becomes freely available to anyone who wants it.
5: Okay, and then they also try to make recommendations?
6: Absolutely, yes. The board, based on that accident, and as through the investigation process, we don't wait until the end to make recommendations. If there's something early on in the process that clearly there's a recommendation we need to make, we'll make it early on in the process before the final report is completed.
5: And you work with the FAA. Are you specifically, do you end up doing that, or is that more of an aspect of that what the board does?
6: It's a combination of both. Depending on the, sometimes it's very easy. We can, as an investigator, we can just talk to the FAA or talk to the manufacturer and get them to make process changes or whatever it is that we feel would be assist aviation safety. But if it's a little bit more complex, then it goes up towards the board and we get far more people involved in it. But often you can get a lot done just as an investigator yourself.
5: Do you find a lot of the recommendations you make are on a technical aspect or more of like a pilot training aspect?
6: Across the board.
5: Across the board,
6: yeah.
5: And I suppose every accident is completely different.
6: Absolutely, yeah.
5: So, and when you're on call, how often do you actually get called out?
6: Well, we'll, out of the 50 accidents, we'll launch to about between 5 and 10 a year. That's an immediate launch. However, about half of the accidents, we call them limited investigations. We won't launch immediately. In that case, often there's no fatality, so we'll be able to speak to a pilot. But we'll very often recover the airplane and continue the investigation and go to the recovery area where we'll work on the airplane further. So we'll actually travel for almost half of our accidents at some point.
5: Okay. And there's a whole lot of other questions that I could ask you, and I'm sure a lot of our listeners have some other questions. Let's say somebody's here on the field. Where can they come and talk to you and ask you some more questions?
6: Yeah, we're in the Federal Pavilion, and we have three more shows, three more presentations we're doing before the end of the show this week. So it's Federal Pavilion. We're doing a great presentation this afternoon on air traffic control accidents, and then I have another presentation, two more presentations tomorrow.
5: And for those people who aren't here on the field or who want some information not during the air show, how can they get in touch with somebody from the NTSB?
6: Website, ntsb.gov. They can reach us through there. And they can obviously look at all our accident information, all our docket information is on our new website. So,
5: all right. Well, this has been Wireless Mike, and I've been talking with Elliot Simpson of the NTSB. And you're listening to EAA.
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8: Fast Eddie at the controls here, and with me in the studio today, this is Tim Chope of the Berlin Airlift Historical Foundation. You've got your C-54 here, don't you?
9: We sure do.
8: Okay, when did you start this group?
9: Oh my gosh, this started in 1988.
8: Wow, so you've been around for a bunch of years.
9: Yes.
8: Now, you have a C-54, but this is not the original aircraft, is it?
9: That is correct. This is not the original aircraft. In fact, we've only been flying this airplane going on 4 years now.
8: So she's relatively new to your organization.
9: Yes.
8: All right, so why did you get another airplane?
9: Well, as luck would have it, on April 13th, 2020, parked in Walterboro, South Carolina, getting the new transponder, ADS-B transponder installed, a outbreak of four tornadoes occurred during the early morning hours, and the worst of the four went right across the Walterboro Airport, taking away 24 airplanes, many hangars, but unfortunately along with our airplane.
8: What happened to the plane? How did the tornado damage an airliner?
9: Unfortunately, on April 13th, 2020, while parked in Walterboro, South Carolina, for the purpose of having the new ADS-B transponder installed, there was an outbreak of four tornadoes, and at 6:30 in the morning, the worst of the four went across the airport, taking our airplane and picking it up, flying it backwards for 180 yards into a hangar.
8: Ooh.
9: And unfortunately, there was a hangar beam that was sticking out, and if it would have just penetrated the wing on the outboard wing, but it did not, it was the center wing section, and that went through all three spars, a fuel tank with fuel in it, broke the aileron cables like they were just noodles through the stainless steel firewall, and this beam ended up inside near the engine generator. That's how far it penetrated the wing. And it was a hole big enough you could climb through it.
8: That is a big hole.
9: Yeah, that was only part of the damage. A hangar door went through the right wing on the leading edge. There was tumbling at the time. And then where it landed on the hangar, the entire bottom of the fuselage was just torn to pieces from the steel of the hangar it hit.
8: Oh, boy. So, in other words, the airplane was a complete total loss.
9: If it was the last C-54 in the world, you might have wanted to put the time and money and to fix it, but it was deemed unrepairable. So we were stuck with two decisions, either give up the whole program saying how great it's been for the past 25 years or find a replacement. So we elected to find a replacement.
8: I'm glad you did. So what about this new airplane? What do you think of her so far?
9: Well, here's the thing, Eddie. For 26 years, I had no reason to look for another airplane. I had our C-54 all those years, flying it, brought it up to snuff. It was great. But turns out during that 26-year period, they've almost disappeared.
8: Right.
9: So finding one that wasn't a basket case was the problem. But we did find there were two candidates, and this was one, in New Smyrna Beach, Florida, but it had sat for 14 years in the Florida environment.
8: And that's salt air, not friendly
9: yes,
8: to aircraft.
9: Yes, correct. But this is the one we decided on, and we were able to get it and then start the long, slow, painful process to bring it back to life.
8: So now you've got a new airplane and you've got a wrecked airplane. What did you do with the wrecked airplane?
9: Well, that airplane is going to live on as an educational tool in the Aviator Brewery just south of Raleigh, North Carolina. It's going to be part of a restaurant bar complex. And in fact, I'll be actively involved in helping to retain the history in that as they're going to turn and do the C-54 bar as part of a restaurant bar complex. So it's going to live on. In fact, I was there just a few months ago, still able to get some parts from it.
8: So she's no longer airworthy, but she still lives on.
9: Exactly.
8: Oh, that's terrific.
9: Yes.
8: I like that. How many of the parts on the airplane were you able to pull off for the new one?
9: The left horizontal stabilizer on the replacement airplane had quite a bit of corrosion, so we were able to remove the left horizontal stabilizer from the wrecked airplane, put it on the replacement. All four propellers from the wrecked airplane is now on the replacement airplane. And since then, we had an engine failure on our number one engine, and that was replaced with our number one engine from the wrecked airplane.
8: Well, that worked out convenient then. It was just basically time and logistics to get things from A to B.
9: We were fortunate in that the damage did not affect the propellers or the engines. It was more the wings in the fuselage.
8: Yeah, but engines and propellers you can find, you can repair, you can replace. But a steel beam through all three spars?
9: You're right.
8: Oh, boy.
9: Right.
8: That's a big job.
9: It is. It was a big job.
8: Yeah.
9: They said between 3 to 5 years if we intended to go that route, but that's a long time trying to maintain a pattern and a course to repair it. A lot can happen to the workers or what have you.
8: Well, not only that, but where would you put the airplane? You'd have to repair it on site.
9: It was required to be put into a jig and then a structure built over the wing so you could work on it year-round.
8: Ooh.
9: And all of this was just overwhelming problems.
8: Yeah. I mean, if it was the last one of its breed, yeah, you could see that. But C-54s, they're still around. They're not extinct yet.
9: Yes, but very close. It's getting close.
8: So how many others do you think there are out there?
9: Well, there's one on the West Coast. Through the world, I'm going to say maybe three, if that, still working, still flyable airplanes. The other airplane that was viable for us to buy was a Buffalo Airways airplane, but since then that airplane's been put into a museum, I believe.
8: Okay.
9: Yeah, out in George, Utah.
8: So you got a new airplane. Did you fly it down to South Carolina to take all of the interior displays out and put it in the new airplane?
9: We flew it from Florida. April 13th, 2020 was the date of the tornado. By August of 2020, just a few months later, we had located this airplane and made a deal on it.
8: Mm-hmm.
9: We actually purchased it on August 15, 2020. Now, a year later, August 2021, we were ready to fly it.
8: No kidding.
9: Yeah, that was quite a... I had some good help. And it wasn't a lot of people, but they were very dedicated and worked very hard, along with myself, to get this airplane back in the air.
8: What kind of work did you have to do to this airplane to get it airworthy again?
9: Oh, it was a tremendous amount of work. Flight control cables, some needed to be replaced. Bringing the engines back to life, you know, takes some time and finesse and patience. They were all overdue, the 5-year propeller inspection, so we had to take the four props from the wrecked airplane and put on this one. And then since then, they've come due. Just a general inspection, according to our program that we had for the original airplane. I was still allowed to use that same program.
8: Well, that's amazing because the era of four-engine airliners, piston airliners anyway, is long gone. And here you're resurrecting not one, but you're resurrecting a second one.
9: Yes, yes.
8: And it's got to be a tremendous amount of work.
9: It was, but the hard part was mentally having to start all over again because you knew how hard it was the first time.
8: Yeah.
9: But the other operators, I'm sure, had the same problems I did. And that's now the new world with COVID. The COVID schedules with the government.
8: When you first saw the airplane after the tornado, I'm sure there were a lot of colorful language used.
9: Oh, yes. When you first saw the airplane, you sort of said, well, you know, this may not be as bad as it looks. But when you got into the nuts and bolts of it, it was worse than it looked.
8: Yeah, that's a shame. That's a sad ending for a wonderful airplane.
9: Yes, it was. This is the one we flew to Europe in 1998.
8: I had the privilege of flying with you guys back in June, right after World War II weekend, and the airplane impressed me because it was a lot smoother than I figured it was going to be. And not only that, but the engines. You know those engines by heart.
9: Yes.
8: I'm sure you could start them blindfolded. But the thing that really amazed me about the engines was just how eager they were to start. I mean, it's like, come on, we want to go.
9: Well, you know, as you fly the airplane, you learn that each engine has a personality of its own.
8: Oh, definitely.
9: And you just start to learn the little quirks of each one. But this airplane, I will say, they do come back to life very quickly.
8: It never ceases to amaze me because the amount of work that you had to put into that airplane to get her flying again. Now, how was it working with the FAA, getting her back into the air?
9: Well, it was difficult because the COVID was getting worse during that same period.
8: Uh-huh.
9: And now these inspectors in our FISDO area are now working out of their homes.
8: Whoa.
9: And
8: that complicated things.
9: I mean, sometimes they're learning how to deal with this COVID issue as well, doing their jobs. You would hope you get a quick answer, but it would take maybe 10 days, 2 weeks before you get a what I would consider a simple answer.
8: You've done kind of a short hop trip to come out to Oshkosh with it, right?
9: We did 3 short trips to get out to Oshkosh. At a half a mile per gallon of gas, you know, you got to be careful. The thing is, Eddie, we're trying to get to where the airplane can be predictable and reliable. And we're almost there, I'm happy to say. If we can get back to the east after this trip, having only to replace a starter, it's starting to show it that it is coming back to life the way you hoped it would. It takes a long time to get a lot of faith in an airplane.
8: Yeah, there are a lot of bugs in there.
9: Well, they keep cropping up because the airplane had been parked for so many years. Bearings start to go bad, certain accessories. But we are starting to see the light at the end of the tunnel.
8: Now, if people want to find out more about your organization, how do they find out about it?
9: Well, our website is spiritoffreedom.org, spiritoffreedom.org, and they can learn more about what we do. Our primary purpose is we want to keep the memory of the Berlin Airlift alive and honor those who serve by doing what we do with our onboard museum exhibit, which does get better every month. So I've been flying this now for 30 years. But all those years, from the original intent to create an educational museum exhibit in AC-54, is really finally taking hold in the past 5 years. Prior to that, it was difficult to even get the airplane booked for a show. Yes.
8: Tim, you and your crew take care. I will be seeing you around. And this is Fast Eddie, and you're listening to EAA Radio.
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11: And Warbirds is truly a treat. Warbirds is a treat. It's Warbird Wednesday on the fly, and there is a massive bunch of excitement going on down here that you're not going to be able to imagine it from listening to the radio. You need to find your transportation, even if it's your 2 feet, and motor north on the AirVenture grounds and make sure that Warbirds is part of your program while you are here. So Bill Fisher is back, our EA director of Warbirds, and you're running around like a chicken with your head cut off, Bill.
12: Well, there's a lot of details to tend to, so I'm glad my background is a long-distance runner, so that serves me well here.
11: And you actually look like a long-distance runner, so something's still working.
12: It's working.
11: Well, thank you for making your way back over here on the fly, and you've been running around talking to some pretty interesting people, and we are joined now by one of those people. Why don't you introduce Harold to everybody?
12: Well, here with us this afternoon on our last segment is former president of EAA Warbirds of America and current director, Harold Cannon. Harold?
13: Thanks, all right. Bill. Thank you, Bill. Well, you know, I learn something every time I come here, and today I learned don't follow Vic.
11: Don't follow Vic.
13: I don't know how you keep up with that guy. Well, there are a few things we do want to talk about, and one thing is a program that started in earnest about 5 years ago in a small pop-up tent, kind of like the one we're under, and that's our Youth Education Center. It's built around the concept of letting kids fly high-definition, high-fidelity simulations of World War II aircraft. And in so doing, what we hope to do is teach some history and perhaps start a little fire that leads to some flying lessons and leads to a new generation of pilots. You know, EA is heavily involved in trying to grow youth in aviation, and this is one of the ways that we hope to do that, and even more specifically to grow interest in the history of these aircraft and in keeping up with our motto of keep them flying. To keep them flying, we have to have enthusiasts, we have to have owners, we have to have pilots, and we're trying to grow in all those directions with our youth. So 5 years ago, we started with one simulator. It is a full-motion sim from Redbird. They partnered with us. It emulates Old Crow, Bud Anderson's mount. Bud actually came and signed it, and we've grown from that. We went from one to two, from two to a building dedicated for this. which is nice, and I'm always looking for volunteers. It's a great place to volunteer.
11: For those who don't know, Old Crow was a P-51.
13: Was a P-51, yeah. But had 16 and three-quarter kills, I think, 16 and a fraction. And, you know, he had this guy flying on his wing, Chuck Yeager. Yeah, that's the guy.
11: That guy.
13: And so, and Bud's still with us. He actually was not able to get to Air Venture this year due to some health concerns, but he's been on the Jumbotron at Warbirds in Review, so he's here with us in spirit and in image. If you come by our simulator building, your child, 18 years and younger, can come in and fly his Mustang.
11: That's very cool.
13: Yeah, it is. It's wonderful. So we continue to grow. We've had donors add to this. We now have simulations for two, and these are full motion, simulations for two Mustangs and two Corsairs. They all have some historic significance. Adam Makos wrote a book called Devotion, and it chronicles the first African-American naval fighter aviator who actually went down in Korea, and his flight lead crash-landed on the snow and on purpose in an effort to get him out of the airplane. And that's a really touching story, a touching piece of history. We have a Corsair that's in their livery. We have another Corsair that was donated by Jim Tobel, one of our Warbird directors, which commemorates his father, who flew that airplane, Korean War hero. We have a Bud's mount, and we have one of, I believe it's Dave Marco down in Florida, owns Sizzlin' Liz. So we have a Sizzlin' Liz simulator. And, you know, the kids love it. And I might mention, just like Vic did, it's free, at least after you get on the ground, it is. There's no additional cost for it. Come by, sign up. We'll put you in a computer queue, and then the system actually texts you, we're ready. So you don't have to stand around doing nothing. You can continue to enjoy the grounds. And so that's what we're up to at this point in time. I think that we may expand.
11: The excitement is sizzling down here.
13: It is. It's good.
11: Just like the asphalt.
13: Just like the asphalt. I actually saw a guy barefoot on the asphalt. I don't know how he's doing that.
11: Don't ask, don't
13: tell.
11: Yeah,
13: absolutely. We're, if you, as you're saying, if you come north on the grounds and come past Pampa, you'll see Fighter Town. And this year we've got a really big turnout of P-51s. There's a P-38 out there. My wife's a Brit. She'll be here tomorrow. There's actually a Hurricane and a Spitfire. I don't think I've actually seen a Hurricane move under its own power ever before.
11: And I'm sure that relationship is a whole other story that'll take a whole other second.
13: You know what? You're talking about jets. I'll tell you this. 30 seconds.
11: I met your Brit wife.
13: Oh, yeah. Well, you know, we got engaged about 100 yards out this way on the jet flight line as she stepped out of our L-39.
11: Oh, boy.
13: Yeah. And she got out of her ejection seat. Put a leg over, and she didn't know it, but her engagement ring was in the leg pocket of her flight suit.
11: No
13: kidding. So I told her to hold still for a second. I thought she was going to hurt herself. Got her ring out and proposed. And
11: wow.
13: So, yeah. So there you go.
11: And so, I'm sure you had plenty of an audience.
13: That was an incredibly expensive jet ride, let me tell you. So anyway, if you come to Fighter Town and you keep going north, on the north side of Fighter Town is a Quonset hut that says Youth Center on it. That's us. Come talk to us. If you got 18 and younger, sign them up. They're going to enjoy it.
11: Oh, yeah.
13: And it's a really great experience, and it is free. And it's air-conditioned.
11: And
13: you cannot beat it. Yeah, absolutely
11: <That's right>.
13: Unbeatable.
11: Well, Bill and Harold, did you have some plans that you wanted to discuss here as we wrap up the show?
13: We
11: have about 5 minutes.
13: Okay.
11: And we can,
13: we're currently at four simulators, and I think as of maybe the end of the week, we can announce that we're going to go to five, possibly six. I think we'll max the building out at that point, and then we'll have to decide where we're going from there. I think that there are plans in the works for EAA to do the same thing for the general aviation crowd, and we applaud that, and I think Bill can talk about that a little bit.
12: Right. Up at EAA headquarters at the museum, there's a new wing being constructed. That will house activities such as pilot proficiency training. There'll be flight simulators. There'll be opportunities for people to engage in whatever their interest might be, whether it be flight, mechanic-type work, just to get their careers in aviation ready to blossom. So we're excited about the new expansion, the new facility. Well underway. You can see the framework of the building. And
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12: Looking forward to next year having the facility.

0: closer to operation. But yeah,
1: and that's going to be at the part of the museum.
0: Exactly, it'll be on the south side of the museum, and we look forward to helping support that effort by in the off season having our simulators from Redbird be transferred up to the new facility, so kids can enjoy those all year long. And just going into the facility this morning, watching the smiles on those kids' faces as they come off, you know that there was a spark. A spark was made, and we hope that just continues and burns into a flame that makes their passion for aviation grow and prosper. So we're really excited about this new opportunity, and we'll have more news to come next week.
1: Well, and I think no matter who we picked out of the crowd here and grabbed them and put them on a microphone and said, there was something, right, that got you where you are today. This passion that people have for aviation all came from one thing, and it was a spark. Somewhere there was a spark. It's magical.
2: And that's exactly what we want. We fly about 1,000 kids a year, and if one of them becomes a warbird owner, if 10 of them become pilots, if 100 of them become engineers, we're doing great. And that's what we want. Our board actually discusses with a lot of passion what we need to do to get youth into aviation, to get youth into this preservation of history, all of these things. And you do see that spark. Our very first year, I took a picture of a young man. He was in the P-51 simulator, hit it, rolled over. He was leaning in the turn and grinning, and this kid was just megawatt happy. And I used it in one of our early e-publications, and then somebody told me, you can't do that without parental permission because, you know, I'm a volunteer. I'm learning this stuff, too. And I went, oh, gosh, and I pulled it off. The next year, year number two, same young man comes in, 2 or 3 inches taller, gets in the sim, starts flying it. He's just so happy. And I called his mom and said, hey, I need to talk to you for a minute. We have a picture of him. It is great. I showed her the pic. She goes, that's a great picture. I said, absolutely. He is totally lit up. I used it for a short period of time. Then I found out I shouldn't. May I have your permission to use it? She goes, oh, I'm in PR. We do that all the time. And so we got easy permission. We got off the hook. But it's seeing these kids light up. You just hope you've made a difference, and I think we do.
1: Well, it's an amazing thing that you guys are doing down here. And I say that in every venue, of course. It's true at every venue, and especially Warbirds, because the effort is huge down here to keep this history alive and to honor the veterans, which you especially do in this area. So thank you both for the time and energy that you put into this, because there's a lot of people here who are passionate about it.
2: Well, thank you for the time and space to talk about something we love.
1: Well, Bill, guess what? Another year.
0: Are we out of time already?
1: Yeah, can you imagine? It just flies by when we're talking about Warbirds. So thank you, Bill, for providing all the valuable information to our listeners and to keeping the Warbirds alive. It's a great thing.
0: That's right. Thanks, Jeff. And remember, keep them flying.
1: Keep them flying. Jay Munchie signing off on the fly. 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
4: This is Amy Labote, and I have here with me today at Air Venture, Sarah Wilson. Sarah Wilson has one of the most beautiful aircraft on the airfield this week. She's flying a 1929 Stearman Model 4 Speedmail. Now, Sarah, this is no ordinary 1929 Stearman Model 4 Speedmail. This is absolutely the most gorgeous. Oh, my God, I had an emotional response when I saw this airplane. So you want to tell me a little bit about how you came upon it and ended up traveling the U.S. in this airplane?
5: Sure. I think, Amy, it's like a lot of things in people's lives that you sort of, through a series of coincidences that actually aren't coincidences, end up doing what you always wanted to do. And I was fortunate enough on the first American Barnstormers tour, I got to fly in Ron Rex's Model 4. And I'll be honest, it was at Frasca Field on a grass runway in the corn. And by the time I got back, you know, tears were just rolling out of my eyes.
4: Oh, I've been to Frasca Field, so I do know. I do know. But you have to back up, because you have to tell me how you ended up with the American Barnstormers Tour in the first place. Let's go back. Roll it back, baby, and give me the whole story.
5: Okay. I had started in aviation much later than a lot of people. I started on my 30th birthday. And at that time, I did an introductory flight, just happenstance to fly past an airport in Traverse City. And I knew that this, after that flight, was what I wanted to do. I was fortunate enough to have a vintage car that I sold to pay for my ratings, and then went the very normal route. Flight instructor, build the time, commuter flying first for American Eagle, then do corporate. And after doing that, I really was burnt out. I wanted to be a flight instructor always, but I just didn't find the joy in it that I'd found in the beginning. And I was in Denver and thought I would go back to school. And I got a call, as we all know in aviation, from a friend who you had flown with, that a friend of a friend, you know, that type of call. And it was J.J. Happ, and he said, Kermit Weeks is looking for someone to do marketing. I'm going to put him in touch with you. And so I went down and interviewed, and in typical Fantasy of Flight way, they said, be here tomorrow. And so I landed in the, you know, the beautiful world of Fantasy of Flight in Kermit Land, and my eyes were opened to the fabric planes and the antiques and the World War II, and I didn't know anything about them. So after being there, Waldo Reitz was on the field doing new standard rides, and Rob Block approached me and said, you know, you're a CFI. I really want to do hands-on flights in the steerman that my family has owned. Would you consider flying it? And I said, well, sure, because, you know, I'm a pilot. I should be able to just fly anything.
4: Yeah, Lear right.
5: Jets. Yeah, yeah. So I get in the steerman, and you know, it just totally kicks my, you know what. And then, you know, the thrill of that, of, oh, this is totally different, you know. And then I got to learn all over how to fly. You know, I got to learn how to smell altitude and hear airspeed and feel pressure changes, you know, through the movement of the plane and through the movement of the air, and how the, you know, the hairs on your arms will stand up right before a gust front comes that isn't forecasted on the radar. So, you know, once you start to do that type of flying, for me, there was no other way. So that's being there with Rob Locke and at Fantasy of Flight introduced me into the inner sanctum of the quirky, antique, real vintage people, and I met the group of Barnstormers that then ended up starting the American Barnstormers Tour.
4: Oh, that's fabulous. Now, about how long ago was that?
5: I think the first tour was 2005, I would say.
4: So this has been a while.
5: Oh, yeah. This is a process. Well, it took me a while not to have the steerman kill me, so... Or me kill
4: That's generally the case, by the way.
5: Yeah.
4: You don't just jump in and fly it. No,
5: yeah.
4: I understand completely. So 2005, 2006, so how did you transition from, you did have a job at Fantasy of Flight
5: yes.
4: to barnstorming?
5: Well, they, you know, Kermit and Teresa were very knowing in seeing that, you know, when I started to fly out there and got back in the plane, you know, I missed it, and I was real honest with them, and I said, I've got to go back in the air. You know, thank you for letting me help you, and I'll always help you in any way I can, but I need to get back in a plane. And so then once I started to fly again, I was doing rides for Rob, and then in the summertime we would do the tours. And then as I started to travel in the planes, that's when the world opened up. That's when the colors changed. That's when everything, to be in the planes for months traveling is really my passion.
4: That's fabulous. Mm-hmm. So the Barnstormers led to this airplane. How?
5: Well, there's the Ron. So I'm at Frasca Field. So
4: okay.
5: I'm at Frasca Field on the first tour.
4: Yep. We've caught back up to
5: right.
4: Frasca Field.
5: And now, you know, the tears are coming down. And I said, this is the only plane I ever really went. This is the plane I went to have for my lifetime. I want a model for. And I was in love with the hardiness of the steerman and the engineering and the solid construction and the way they flew. And everybody said, well, I don't think there's one for sale. You could maybe try to get one out of paperwork. Or, you know, it was a little bit of a wall put up as to how do you get one of these things.
4: Mm-hmm.
5: And then I think a phone call was made, and they said, I think Kimball's have a frame hanging in the rafters. It's never been built. So I call them. Why, yes, Sarah, we do have a frame. It's owned by Barry Advent. he hasn't built it, but he doesn't want to sell it. So I make another call, and Beer and I spend like an hour on the phone and become BFFs. And he says, I like you. You're going to build it, aren't you? And I said, tomorrow. And I'll start tomorrow if you'll sell me the project. And he said, will Kimball's build it? I said, yep. And he said, can I fly into Kermit's place and have lunch and do the paperwork? You know, I text Kermit. He's like, yeah, I don't care. And so I'm like, yes, you can, and let's do this. So that's how I got my speed mail.
4: Excellent. Excellent. How long did it take to build?
5: It took 5 years. It was a 7-year process. And like a lot of specialty restorers, they have planes in front of you. So it's not like you can just walk in the door and they start on it. But Kimball said we could start on it in about a year and a half. But they couldn't do the wings. So my friend Jack McCoy is a beautiful, you know, wing builder and a great, you know, he takes care of all my planes. So Jack would start on the wings, and then eventually I would move on the floor. So then the process became about 5 years. And then when their other projects were done, the last 3 years were the real active, where I had the swarm on my plane, center of the hangar, and everybody was working on me, which was the best.
4: That's wonderful. How often did you get to be there, and did you get any hands-on time with the construction of it?
5: I am horribly inept on even, you know, using a screwdriver. So they knew better than to put me anywhere
4: near
5: it. Don't
4: let you touch it.
5: But the neat thing is that you get a relationship. The builder becomes like a family member, hopefully, for most people. And I would go visit my parts, as I called them. So for the first 4 years, I would drive up at least once a month, and they'd open the shed, and they would take time and show me something they hadn't seen before. Hey, Sarah, did you know you've got flying wires? Hey, Sarah, did you, you know, to keep me encouraged. And then when it became on the floor, Kevin would send me tons of iPhone pictures. And then I would drive up and be excited to see the new thing that they did. And some of those things are incredibly small. They seem insignificant. But it's probably like a child in the way of, you know, you see the first smile, you see things like that. You see these little teeny details that mean so much to you because it's like waiting for letters from home. You know, you're just so, when I would see his emails, I'd be so excited, like, oh, what am I going to see?
4: I really can relate to that because I watched my airplane being built in the hangar about 60 feet away from my office window. And you could see when the hangar door was open, you could see little changes, or you could hear the of the air compressor, you know, and you knew it was coming along.
5: Yeah.
4: Yeah. I was lucky, though, because they needed somebody with small hands to buck the rivets every now and again. And, you know, I have a lot of rivets, and I could do that. So it didn't require a whole lot of skill. It's really bad for journalists or typists to do buck. Rivet bucking, by the way, because it's very hard on the wrists. You have numb hands for the rest of the afternoon. Anyhow,
5: that's great.
4: Tell me a little bit about the day they rolled it out and said, it's yours, go fly it.
5: Oh, geez. It was my 49th birthday, and my father was visiting, and we were going to go up and see the plane because I didn't think he'd ever seen the project. I pull up, and their driveway is very, very long, and it arcs around the edge of their grass runway leading up to their hangars, and my plane was out in the sun. I had never seen it in 7 years leave the hangar.
4: Oh, my gosh.
5: Yeah. And they had hung the engine, and they were waiting for me to start it. Oh. And I just, you know, I guess all I do is cry. So I pull up, literally open the door of my car, leave it running. My dad sitting in the seat going, what's up? And I just, you know, just started to just sob. I was like, it's here. And then Kevin walks up. He's so sweet. And he kind of bumps my shoulder like a big brother. And he goes, you want to start your engine? And I'm like, yes, of course I do.
4: So it has the most marvelous sound. I can only imagine what the first time you start it sounds like.
5: Oh, it was, my hands were shaking. And of course, I think I overprimed it and did whatever. But it started. Yeah, it's got such a beautiful lope. It's just such a slow, throaty, you know, it's just a really beautiful start. So it was a thrill.
4: Were you the first person to fly it, or did you have somebody else fly it?
5: Certainly it was a wise decision that they wouldn't have let me test fly it if I didn't have over a couple thousand hours in PTs. But I had this great idea that I could never go through my life blaming someone else for something to go wrong, and that I bought it, I'm going to break it, and that I was going to be the only one to fly this plane first. And I'm still the only one who's ever flown it.
6: I will let other people fly him later, but right now he's all mine.
4: So what have you done from this point on? Once you got it going and you were sure the engine ran good? I mean, is it the first time this has been at Oshkosh?
5: Yes.
4: Okay.
5: This happened on August 17th last year when I started it.
4: Okay.
5: And then I test flew, I think it was the 29th of August. And then you stay around home base for the first 10 hours. And, you know, we go back and say, oh, you got to tweak this or do this. It flew hands off. It was rigged perfectly. And then I needed to go. And I remember walking the reason.
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5: Is that I walked in the hangar and I packed him the night before. And I walked in that morning. And I was scared. I had 10 hours in this plane, and I was about to come up to Wisconsin and just go fly, because I had to teach myself how to fly them. And for me, the only way I can do that is to go on the road, just go out in different environments. And I walked in and headed him and said, all right, buddy, you ready to go? We got to do this. And, you know, climbed in and figured it out. So I went out for, I think it was about a month and a half, and flew all the way up to Wisconsin, down through the Midwest, over to Oklahoma, Texas, back through Tennessee, and then back into Florida. So I did about 50 hours.
4: And was that with the Barnstormers or just on your own? Just
5: in my bags.
4: Wow.
5: Yeah.
4: You got to have a strong soul and be ready to do that. I mean, all by yourself,
5: it's a leap of faith.
4: Yeah.
5: But it's especially good, not to generalize with women, but a lot of times we're used to flying with friends and husbands and boyfriends and things like that. We have this companion thing. And so to say, no, I'm going to make all my own decisions. And wrong or right, they're going to be mine and I'm going to figure my way out.
4: I'll tell you what helped me was getting my Part 135 IFR charter.
5: Sure.
4: Certificate. And I was flying in airplanes and there was always a dead leg. And, you know, the airplane made funny sounds, and sometimes you looked at the fuel gauge and said, wait a second, I'm sure I had more than that. But you had to get through all those ghosts.
5: True.
4: And it made a huge difference. It made a huge difference. And sometimes I pine for that.
5: There you go. Then you understand. Yeah, it's really important that we go out on not just across country in our state, but really go across the country at some point in your flying. To learn from that and to experience the real joy that you get from that type of freedom. It's just, it'll change you.
4: It will. And to this day, I far prefer flying solo in my aircraft or with a sleeping passenger.
5: Yes.
4: You know, than even having a second in command. Mm-hmm. I know the value of a second in command, and I certainly appreciate it, but that solitude is just divine, and it's one of the few places I can get it.
5: Oh, yeah, I agree. I get goosebumpy when you just said that.
6: We get it. I know what you're saying.
4: But I would give anything to get a ride in that airplane of yours,
6: oh,
4: Sarah.
6: Of course.
5: And I love sharing it with people. One of the things that I made up my mind with this plane, because of the amount of years and time and money and sacrifice and all these strange things in my life, that my plane would only hold people who inspired me, that I would no longer just fly for money. Yeah, that, you know, you can come up, and I've put a hefty price on some of the flights I've done, and you can still not, just something's not right, I don't care how much money you have, you're not going to go.
4: So you got a meter in there.
5: I
4: you
5: do.
4: Just kind of measure the first.
5: just a little bit of,
4: okay,
5: you know,
4: I like
5: what
4: that.
5: Does it mean to you, and do you realize how special it is, and how, you know, really, that's a metaphor for what we get to do. Do you realize how special it is, what we get to do?
4: Absolutely. Yeah. So true. So true. Sarah, if people want to find you, where can they find you?
5: I've put on my iPad now. It says something in a speed mail somewhere. Because I am nomadic at this point.
4: Is there a website or a blog where they can read about you?
5: Yes. It's easy to remember. It's sarahwilsonpilot.com.
4: Sarahwilsonpilot.com.
5: My travels with the B-29, and I'm having just a blast blogging. it's been really fun to write about all the great synergy between what's happening to us in an airplane that really speaks more to what happens to us as people. Yeah. It's, and Oshkosh is no better example of that, of the family.

that comes here and shares things. What I think, Amy, is that a lot of times people can't say what they feel or what they think or the amount of love they have for other people, but they can talk about the planes. And then that camaraderie, that common language, allows them to have that family feeling that, you know, is so well expressed here at Oshkosh, especially in the camps at night. I mean, it's just

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1: We have the last flyable C-97 on the planet.
2: You've got the last one. Where is she sitting right now?
1: Well, sitting in Reading, Pennsylvania, requiring an engine.
2: Uh-oh.
1: And just due to the timing of the engine failure, so many things have happened in between that we've had to take the program and put it on the back burner. But we are just now trying to get back on our feet with it.
2: Yeah, you had a disaster with your other airplane, the C-54. Now you got things to the point where you can start with the 97.
1: That is correct.
2: So what's going on? How are you going to get spare parts for this thing?
1: Well, during the time period that it was, let's use the term idle, or on the back burner, whatever you want to call it, doesn't mean we stopped on the program, because during that time we acquired three more for the spare parts.
2: Three more?
1: Three more, yes.
2: Where did you find them?
1: Well, they were all parked in Grey Bull, Wyoming. And it just took a while to get through all of the, what shall we call it, life's, what the curves that life has to throw at you. Well, we lost our primary moneymaker, the C-54, which is what we're all about. And, without it, we're not who we are. We're the Berlin Airlift Historical Foundation, and that's the C-54.
2: Right.
1: So because we lost it due to a tornado, the past few years have been trying to get back on our feet, which we miraculously have done.
2: That's outstanding. Now, the problem being is for a C-97, spare parts. They're
1: correct.
2: Aren't they non-existent?
1: Well, let me say this. A lot of people are not aware that during the waning months of the airlift, the Air Force wanted to get rid of all 330 C-54s that were being used and be replaced with 100 Boeing C-97s. So they sent one C-97 to the airlift to be tested under actual airlift conditions. And when the time came, they would be replaced by 100. And so this is the importance of the history of the C-97 regarding the Berlin airlift. It was going to be the future.
2: Right.
1: But one did manage to get in there in the last few months as a working airplane. Broke all kind of records, carrying 200 tons on its own in a week's time.
2: Wow.
1: It was going to conveyor belt loading and offloading. So many innovations, the Russians knew they couldn't beat this. And it's one of the items that helped the Russians make up their mind to lift the blockade, because they knew they couldn't beat what was happening with the C-97 coming online. So that's why we have it.
2: Okay. When did you get the airplane?
1: We, all the way back in 1996, we got this airplane.
2: That's, what, almost 20 years?
1: Yes.
2: 30 years ago.
1: Yes, that's when we got the airplane.
2: And it's taken you this long to get her to the point where you were able to get her flying again.
1: We had it up and running on two occasions, and on both occasions, I mean, there were multiple flights with it. And the sad part about the last time, which was in 2019, is we had a schedule for it. The first event was Reading, followed by Lancaster, and then it was going to go up to Massachusetts for a C-97 reunion for the crews, and then going down to Virginia. We were actually off and running with the airplane.
2: Wow.
1: But unfortunately, on the flight to Reading is when our number two engine failed, some massive internal catastrophic failure, and that's when we put it at Reading. Where it's been very popular, by the way, because we do the World War II weekend every year, and it's a very popular airplane.
2: It is. It's big. It's beautiful. People love it.
1: In fact, we demonstrated offloading Jeeps with it. Five Jeeps we could get in there.
2: Wow.
1: And then down the ramp.
2: That's quite a piece of work. Well, the C-97 was very advanced for, you know, back then. You had an overhead crane or a winch and everything.
1: So meantime, to get out of the dilemma, we were able to acquire three more airplanes, all parked in Grey Bull, Wyoming. And that's where we're at now. Find a way to get the parts back and begin the engine swap at Reading.
2: Well, the engine swap looks like it's going to be relatively simple. The big job is getting the engine from Grey Bull to Reading. That's going to be the hard part.
1: See, that engine, on the earlier engines, it was called a QEC, a quick exchange engine.
2: Mm-hmm.
1: This airplane that's called a power pack, it's very heavy, 7,500 pounds.
2: Ooh.
1: But it's actually easier to change than the C-54 engine because of how they designed it. You know, so everything is already there. Just a matter of getting the

0: engine mounts to the firewall. The cables are all quick disconnect cables, not like it used to be, with turnbuckles, and none of that's there.
1: But that's interesting. So here you are coming into Reading, and something catastrophic happens.
0: 20 miles south.
1: 20 miles south of Reading, and the number two engine just completely packs it in. What was it like to fly on three engines?
0: Well, lost oil pressure first, followed by some, I mean, it just... A lot of popping, backfiring. I mean, you know,
1: expensive noises.
0: It metal to metal sounds because it was actually chewing itself up for the time it took to feather it. All this was happening.
1: Oh, boy.
0: But how did it fly? Well, you know, this is the first for me. It's you're being, you know, tested under fire. This is, but it handled very well, similar to the C-54.
1: Well, you were lightly loaded, too.
0: Yes,
1: you
0: correct.
1: Didn't have. If this had been, if you were at full gross, it would have been an adventure.
0: Exactly. Exactly.
1: All right. So you've got the airplane. Now you've got parts. And I heard you did something very exciting regarding one of those aircraft in Gray Bull. You found a museum that was willing to take this one airplane?
0: Well, I was contacted by the firefight, the Museum of Flight and Aerial Firefighting in Gray Bull, Wyoming, a great group of hardworking folks keeping the firefighter airplanes for the museum. You know, that's a very unique part of aviation history is the firefighting. Well, it turns out the airplane that had the good engines, what I call the one that they used to fly there at Hawkins and Powers, they knew after we remove the engines and the parts we need, we're going to destroy the airplane. It needs to be broken up. They don't want it sitting there.
1: Right.
0: So they called and we'll know if we can make some arrangement with them. And that's what I did. We actually donated the airplane to the museum in Gray Bull with an agreement that I can still take from it what I need as long as I replace it with some non-airworthy parts to make it look like it's still airworthy. That's all they want.
1: So, they're
0: so it was a good deal for me.
1: It's going to be static display, but yet you get to keep all the airworthy stuff.
0: Yes, yes.
1: And engines and propellers being high on the list.
0: Which is where the other airplanes came in that we have. We technically, we own four C-97s.
1: Oh, geez. You've kind of cornered the market.
0: Yeah, right. So the one we have needing the engines, the other one's for parts.
1: Okay. Well, that's great because, you know, they're not making any parts anymore.
0: No, no.
1: Boeing would look at you and say, C-97, what the heck is that?
0: Exactly.
1: Yeah, that's before the jet age, obviously.
0: Right. So the hard part, you know, we have all the paperwork where we just have to get the airplane flying again. We don't need to apply for anything. We've still got the right to fly the airplane as experimental category. That's what we're in.
1: Right. Yeah, you're not going to sit there and do part 121 or 135.
0: Exactly.
1: With that.
0: Or even 91, you know.
1: Yeah. You've got special rules. To get certified to fly this airplane, what would you have to do? What kind of hoops do you have to jump through to be a pilot on this aircraft?
0: Well, of course, you need a type rating, and I'm sure they would find an examiner. Let's say they may be assigned by being the best qualified. You may not be able to be tested by a real C-97 expert, but someone close to it.
1: Well,
0: that's what you would have to do.
1: Yeah, because you had to get qualified to fly this airplane too, I imagine.
0: I received my type rating in 1997.
1: Okay.
0: When Hawkins and Powers was still active as a firefighter outfit in Gray Bull, Wyoming.
1: So you were actually flying as a firefighter back then.
0: Yeah, and as fate would have it, I actually acquired the same airplane that I got my type rating in.
1: Oh, geez, that's cool.
0: Never would I have believed when I was being type rated in 97 I'd end up owning that airplane.
1: No kidding.
0: Just the way it turned out.
1: That's fantastic. You know, who would have thunk that?
0: Right.
1: But it's, you know, they say aviation is a small world, and here you are proving it again.
0: Well, you're learning that life has a lot of quirks in it.
1: Yeah. So you got the parts, you've got the manpower, you just got to get everybody and everything in the same place. Once you get this plane flying, what are your plans for it?
0: Well, the plans are just to carry on with it the way we do the C-54.
1: Okay.
0: It's going to be the big difference here is it's more inclined to Cold War history.
1: Mm-hmm.
0: Now, the Berlin airlift is part of Cold War history. Our very first head-to-head confrontation with the Russians was the Berlin airlift.
1: Yeah, one of many.
0: Yep, that was with the Berlin airlift. That was the first one. And of course, we came out ahead with, you know, by being the longevity of the airlift being successful, they finally realized there's no way they could beat this.
1: Mm-hmm. And then the C-97 came along, and they saw the writing on the wall.
0: Right. The C-97, like I said, was there being tested. They could see what was coming.
1: So eventually you're going to campaign this on the air show circuit like you do the...
0: Oh, absolutely.
1: Okay. Very good.
0: That's exactly what we were doing in 2019 when the engine failed.
1: Yeah, when...
0: It just threw the whole schedule out of whack.
1: All right. Well, I'm sure you'll have a lot of interest in it when you get it airworthy.
0: The tough part's going to be flight engineers.
1: Yes.
0: That's going to be the tough part.
1: Well.
0: Fly, let me add one word, effective engineer.
1: Yeah. You got to, because he or she will be maintaining the power plants, keeping an eye on everything.
0: Right.
1: Yeah, the pilot has the fun job. The engineer's working their butt off.
0: Exactly, yeah. Exactly.
1: Well, I'll be glad you don't have a B-36 or a B-29. Because that's a lot of work, too. We've been talking to Tim Chope here of the Berlin Airlift Historical Foundation. This is Fast Eddie, and you're listening to EAA Radio.
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3: Good morning. Welcome to From the Stand. This is Wednesday, if you're keeping track. They start to all run together. But this is day three of the show, and we've got a great show lined up for you. We're going to talk a little bit about the 75th anniversary of the D-Day invasion with some folks from the D-Day squadron who helped shepherd a number of C-47s and DC-3s across the Atlantic to participate in the festivities over in Normandy. I will also be talking with Colonel Kim Campbell, who's an A-10 pilot and here for Women Venture, and Kirk Fetland will bring us the latest information on the EIA B-25 Berlin Express and that multi-year restoration that has been going on here in Oshkosh, all with the help of volunteers. But right now, Mikey McBrien is joining us. Good morning, sir, and welcome back to Oshkosh.
4: Oh, morning. Thanks for having me, Steve.
3: So, Mikey is probably... You burst onto the television scene with your dad and ICE pilots a number of years ago. What was the genesis of that whole series?
4: The genesis of that series is they'll pretty much put anybody on television. And so up in northern Canada, flying the DC-3s, right. DC-4s, Curtis C-46s, and all that fun stuff. And that was just throw a camera in. You don't have to make anything up because the adventure happens.
3: It certainly did. We watched it unfold for several seasons, mm-hmm. But now you've moved on to something different and really leveraging the technology of today to get that story out, using social media to tell a pretty interesting story about a DC-3 and a restoration YouTube show called Plane Savers.
4: Yes, correct. So, I bought it. You know, it's all social media. I bought a DC-3 off of eBay,
3: okay.
4: And I thought, how am I going to pay for this thing? Well, let's start a YouTube channel and start earning ad revenue and follow the process of everything. And it grew. Like, I didn't know anything about editing. I didn't know anything really about anything. And so as I was making the episodes, daily episodes, 156 of them, we got a DC-3 flying at the end of it. So it was awesome.
3: Tell us a little bit about the history of that particular airplane.
4: So the DC-3 that we got was Charlie Foxtrot Delta Tango Delta. It was a D-Day veteran. It was made in 1944 as a C-47A. And then after the war, it was converted by Canadair to a TCA, Trans-Canada Airlines passenger ship. And then it went to the Department of Transportation. And then it was given to a museum, sat in the bush for 27 years, rotted away, until we showed up with a GoPro.
3: Wow. What was the airplane like when you got it?
4: It was basically stripped. It was the aircraft, all the flight controls were rotted off. The engines, of course, were being gone for decades. All the doors and everything were open. There was a squirrel living in the cockpit. And we had to evict the squirrel. And
3: right.
4: We had to find him a new home. And
3: very good. And some birds in the overhead compartment?
4: Yeah, generations of birds. I felt bad because they've probably grown up there their entire lives.
3: Now their home is gone.
4: Yeah, homeless birds.
3: So you did most of this restoration right out in the open?
4: Yeah, we did. We hands on the aircraft, it took us 56 days.
3: Right.
4: There was a lot of prep work, getting the parts ready. But, it was 95% volunteer work and just grabbing people walking by, saying, hey, do you want to work on an airplane? We need your help. So
3: that's amazing. And forget his name, but one of your lead volunteers actually was there almost every single day, but you missed the first flight.
4: Yeah, Bobby, he took off work for 56 days, and right the day we're going to fly on June 6th for the 75th anniversary D-Day, his daughter had a guitar recital, and he skipped our event to go support his daughter. Which, as I say, if he doesn't win Father of the Year, he should.
3: Definitely. Well, but you, of course, had it on video, so it was okay.
4: Yeah, it's okay. And then, so you can relive it over and over again.
3: This is what you missed.
4: Yes.
3: So what were some of the challenges that went into getting the airplane flying? And as you mentioned, your goal was to fly it before or on the anniversary day, June 6th of this year.
4: Everything was a challenge. Okay. Everything. The aircraft had no C of R, C of A data plates or any of the parts. So everything from a paperwork standpoint, a physical standpoint, a mental standpoint. It was all different challenges, but it was the people. Airplanes are awesome, of course, but people are 10 times more amazing. So it was all about having the work ethic of the people working with.
3: And that's something we hear many, many times here at AirVenture. It's the airplanes that bring us together, but the people that keep us coming back and involved.
4: 100%.
3: Yeah. So as the channel and the episodes were posted, did you see an increase in the number of people and support that was coming?
4: 100%, yeah. Like I started, it was like 800 subscribers, and right now I think we're at 3,600 or 36,000.
3: Wow.
4: And, the support is just being amazing. And running into people throughout the event here has just been nice. And in hearing a guy came from Tokyo to come see us, a lot of people from California and all over, just specifically to see us. And, of course, everything else here is amazing too.
3: Sure.
4: But that feels very special. That's something that didn't exist 6 months ago. It can help bring people together.
3: Along with the volunteer support, was there monetary support that came?
4: Yeah, so with the YouTube and sales and merchandise and the new way of how the internet works, we were able to be basically cost zero. So all the money that was spent, like you spent $5,000 on pizza, $3,300 on Tim Hortons. So if there's any Canadians and you know what Tim Hortons is. So coffee and pizza. Pizza is the most efficient way to feed people. By the way, I learned that.
3: Okay.
4: So,
3: One of the episodes, I think there was a comment that one of your volunteers that was asked how many pieces of pizza they had, and he had the exact count, 146.
4: Oh yeah, because when you're working that hard, like we were all doing 12, 14-hour days every day, you just eat anything,
3: right.
4: Anything. So it was great. But yeah, and who would deliver? We're in the middle of nowhere, so you know pizza. Pizza and where was it? Like hamburgers too, a lot of hamburgers.
3: So, who did deliver the pizzas, or did you have to go get them and bring them?
4: Uber
3: back?
4: Eats, huge shout out to Uber Eats. They really saved the day.
3: Again, we're going back to the internet and social media
4: internet,
3: to get things done. That's just incredible. As I was researching the story of the airplane and your journey to get it flying, how much technology has changed the way we interact. It's no. From the ICE pilots, which was, okay, I'm going to have to watch this once a week or DVR it at that time, to something that I could sit down and watch as many episodes as I had time to watch and then go back to it when I had time to watch it again.
4: Yeah.
3: It's simply amazing how that technology has brought us so much content and also brought us together in such a unique way.
4: Oh, huge. You know, ICE pilots, there was 40 people. So there was, like, I'd be talking on camera. And 40 people until it got to you through networks and editing and everything. And now it's literally just my GoPro, me and you.
3: Yeah.
4: It's an interaction and on a personal basis. And there's no gate guards anymore.
3: Right.
4: If you like it, watch it. If you don't, there's a million other things to watch.
3: Yeah. So going from, as you said, you had no experience with editing or producing or anything.
4: Mm-hmm.
3: But all the episodes are entertaining and they're well done. It certainly is something that anybody can pick up and do if they have a passion for it.
4: Anybody, like, again, you hear that old stupid thing where it's like, if I can do it, anyone can.
3: Yeah,
4: it's true. And anybody that wants to, you know, restore an airplane, just film it.
3: Yeah.
4: And people will help you, and you can find parts and you create a little community. It's absolutely the best thing you can possibly do. So anybody out there looking to restore or save an airplane, just watch Plane Savers and copy it. Copy as much as you want.
3: And I've done some research on C-47s and DC-3s. I'm certainly not an expert, but I never knew about the hamburger door.
4: The old hamburger door. That's a number. Anything with an interesting name, people just hyper-focus on it. So
3: tell us the story. What is the hamburger door?
4: Oh, there's a million answers for the hamburger door. But if you look at the DC-3s, and there's many good examples here. There's a little door that's right close to the left-hand prop, and if you were to use it, you'd become Hamburger. So
3: if the engine was running.
4: Yes, correct.
3: See, now, I always thought that it was the hamburger door, because when they loaded the mail and everything in there, then the ground crew would hand up a sack of hamburgers to the pilot and co-pilot before they took off.
4: That's one of the stories, okay. Too, which is everything is all equal in the land of the internet.
3: It's sort of like our air show announcers talk about during the Warbird show when they try to say how many of a specific aircraft has been produced. It's like, this is the number I have, but if your number is different, your number's right.
4: Yeah,
3: so
4: oh,
3: same
4: yeah.
3: with that story. Mm-hmm. So what's ahead for you?
4: Season 2. So I've been keeping this under wraps. I haven't mentioned what aircraft it is, but August 1st, check it out on Plane Savers. We're doing something. It's going to be completely different and a bigger challenge in a lot of ways than what we did.
3: All right. For those who may not know how to do it, how do they subscribe to your channel?
4: Very simple. There's this little site called YouTube, and you just type in Plane Savers, and then you see my goofy face, and you hit subscribe.
3: It's as simple as that.
4: That's it.
3: It truly is.
4: Look for the green glasses. You know.
3: There you go. Is Buffalo Airways still... going strong?
4: Oh, yeah. Buffalo's doing amazing. Our electric air tankers and DC-3s, Curtis C-46 is flying 1,000 miles a day, every day delivering groceries to the fine people in the Mackenzie Valley.
3: Wow.
4: So Curtis C-46 is still living strong in the land of forgot up in the Northwest Territories.
3: One thing, speaking of large aircraft, how were the mosquitoes when you were doing the restoration?
4: It was so cold. All the mosquitoes, luckily, were hibernating.
3: Very good. So if folks are on the field and they want to see the airplane, it's parked in vintage right now, but we might be moving?
4: Yeah, we're way at the very, very end of the runway,
3: okay.
4: To the right, I guess, of us.
3: Yep.
4: And, we're hopefully going to move it, but it is still kind of wet there. But just look for a hand-painted DC-3, and that's where we'll be.
3: All right, what's the tail number again?
4: Charlie Foxtrot, Delta Tango Delta.
3: Very, very good. Mikey McBrien with Plane Savers. We look forward to the second season coming out August 1st. It's right around the corner. And wish you best of luck and have a great time here at Oshkosh.
4: Well, thanks for having me, Steve. This is the best seats in the house.
3: It certainly is. You're listening to From the Stand on EIA Radio.
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5: Fantastic day, and what a way to round out a Friday on a fantastic week from a, once again, fantastic AirVenture, especially weather-wise. Oh, my gosh.
6: Isn't it beautiful? Yeah.
5: Yeah.
6: Doesn't get better than this.
5: JMIG on the fly down at what used to be known as Ultralights. Now we call this the Fun Fly Zone because a lot more stuff happens down here than just Ultralights. It used to be Ultralights. Now you have a myriad of activities down here. Tim Bogenhagen is the EA Member Program Specialist for Communities, and also this week, the staff liaison for the Fun Fly Zone. Thanks for joining us and co-hosting with me today.
6: Thank you, Jeff. It's a pleasure to be here. We appreciate you being down here.
5: Yeah, well, there's so much to see and do down here. Why don't you give us a rundown of what this area offers for attendees in the Fun Fly Zone down here in the South End?
6: I'd be happy to. Fun Fly Zone, it's the home. So it's the central base and operation area for Ultralights. And Ultralights can be fixed wing, looks like a nice little airplane, could be a helicopter ultralight, could be a paramotor where you're foot launching it, literally running into the air and you got a canopy underneath you, could be weight shift trikes, you know, the motorcycles of the sky, you're just shifting your weight around there just like you're riding a motorcycle.
5: Okay.
6: So all these different types of flying machines could be an ultralight, they're down here. Light sport aircraft. So the light end of light sport and a lot of the light sport, which you would think of as maybe a STOL plane. We're looking at a couple of them out here in front. You got the Kit Fox style, the Avid style, and you see many of them with the large tires and, you know, the
5: They're
6: the
5: doing off-airport landing stuff.
6: They do off-airport stuff. So they're home here. Homebuilt Rotorcraft is the home for all of the Fun Fly Zone. So you got helicopters that are home-built. You got gyroplanes that are home built, so they operate here at the Fun Fly Zone. Hot air balloons. Hot air balloons are here, so they're standing up and doing tether operations right next to our barn in the morning or the evening. If the wind is calm, we're talking like under 5 miles an hour.
5: Mm-hmm, okay.
6: And then at night, the Twilight Flight Fest, which is an air show basically, conducted by air show operations off of the grass runway. So the neat thing about Fun Fly Zone is there's a grass runway where all of these unique aircraft fly from. including the air show called Twilight Flight Fest.
5: Tell us about the Twilight Flight Fest. Say that fast five times.
6: Twilight Flight Fest, Twilight Flight Fest, Twilight Flight Fest. Three, how about that?
5: Yeah, that's enough, right?
6: TFF. Okay, TFF. So, it starts off with the STOL planes, and these are like the big, you know, Super Cubs, Cessna 170s, Custom Zeniths, and things like that. The ones that are really designed for short takeoff and landing operations, but yet these are big planes. They're big, heavy planes, a lot of them used in the bush, things like that. So they do a little demonstration out there, and they try and set it down on a line, see how quickly they can stop.
5: Little competition. And how long is the grass runway here at the Ultralights?
6: 900-foot landing distance.
5: 900 feet.
6: 900, with obstructions on both ends. Okay. So any pilot knows 900-foot obstructions on both ends. Not a lot of planes go into something like that, do they?
5: But, of course, these STOL airplanes can easily do that.
6: STOLs easily do it.
5: Yeah.
6: Yeah. So then they got paramotors. There's a paramotor team which does, mild aerobatic type formation flying and things like that. They fly at Twilight Flight Fest. It's really neat because they got their paramotors rigged up with LED lights, and they got some smoke systems, so it's a spectacle, basically.
5: Yeah.
6: And they do their thing. We got some skydivers who dive in, and then we round out the evening with model aircraft flying, and not your traditional model aircraft. It's not what you think of, like you and I would fly. We're talking hardcore aerobatic 3D, aerobatic type maneuvers that you just look at and shake. And how can anybody coordinate their mind and their fingertips while looking at it to do what they do? It's remarkable.
5: Yeah. During the night air show on the main grounds, we see a drone show. You also have some drone activity down here, don't you?
6: No, sir. Not one. No, you are misinformed on that, my friend.
5: I am.
6: Yeah, no drones down here.
5: So all the LED lights are not drones. They're actually paramotors or paragliders or...
6: Arrhythmia, the aerobatic team on their paramotors, they have LED lighting on them.
5: Okay.
6: So they become very visible to the people in the crowd.
5: So that's even cooler. It looks a lot like a drone show, but it's actually paramotors.
6: It's a manned ultralight vehicle, paramotor.
5: Very cool.
6: Yeah, those guys are running into the sky, and girls. Got a couple girls in there, part of the team as well. And they're actually... Have you ever had the dream running into the sky and you're just flying? Have you ever had that dream?
5: No, I've had that falling dream that everyone's had.
6: Oh, that's a nightmare. That's not a dream. That's a nightmare, man. And you're literally flying. You are the aircraft, flying like a bird. Paramotors are that, in a sense, because you literally run into the sky.
5: Well, that's a cool lead-in to the fact that we're going to get to talk to some guys about paramotors later in the show, right? That's very cool.
6: Yeah.
5: And that's becoming a popular part of this segment of aviation, which is
6: the light end of aviation, if you will, the affordable end. And this area of the Fun Fly Zone is full of the quote-unquote affordable aviation.
5: Okay.
6: It's a great entry point for people if they want to get into it, because the flying machines are easy to learn to fly. They're very stable and docile, so they're very safe. And, they don't cost a lot of money, relatively speaking. So it's a great entry point. Plus, for people like me, I've been flying a long time. I've owned general aviation airplanes, but I own ultralight style, low and slow aircraft because I love that type of flying.
5: The freedom. It's a different sense of freedom. I mean, any type of flying is freedom, so to speak, from the bonds of the earth, right? But this is more of an experience of a man meets air type
6: of
5: experience.
6: And part of that, I think, is because of the openness of a lot of the flying machines. You get the air and you feel air over your body, kind of like riding a motorcycle if you ride motorcycles. Also, a big thing about it, I think, is the light wing loading of the vehicles and the light aircraft, is that I describe it as being a feather in the wind, where wind currents, turbulence, air has an effect on the vehicle. We watch birds fly, right?
5: Mm-hmm.
6: And a lot of times you see a bird flying, and they're kind of like all over the place sometimes, right, when there's a wind? And that's kind of what an ultralight is, doing the same thing. The bird's fully controllable. The ultralight's fully controllable, but you're affected by that light wing loading, and so you feel more connected to the air, is I think what you were kind of referring to.
5: Yeah. Well, let's rehash for the listeners what some different segments of ultralights are as far as the regulations are concerned. So there's some of these aircraft that are flown outside, really, of FAA regulation, correct?
6: I'm sorry, we don't like regulations down here. I don't
5: okay,
6: want to talk about
5: we're at the barn.
6: That's verboten. No, regulations, what the heck is that? Okay.
5: We're down on the farm at the barn. There's no regulations
6: down
5: here.
6: There's no regulation down here. No, come on down. We don't have regulations. No, I'm just joking.
5: Speaking of that, we do have
6: a regulation that we operate under.
5: Well, we'll recap about this after the break. We'll cover that. But right now, you know, there's a ton of people around here, and they're not here to watch us, Tim.
6: Look at this. What's going on?
5: They're having a water balloon competition over here called the Battle Zone. And they've got people sitting in chairs that you can't move. Once you pick your space, you can't move. And they have a big tarp up over, like the size of a volleyball net,
6: yep,
5: that you can't see through.
6: Yep.
5: And so one team is lobbing
6: water balloons
5: over the tarp, and trying to hit people on the other
6: side. Hit someone on the other side.
5: Once they hit them, they're out.
6: They're out.
5: And they're wet and out. But
6: These are all our volunteers, too. This is a volunteer game, yeah.
5: Oh, okay. But it's a beautiful sunny day, so getting wet, it's a little warm.
6: We're just having fun.
5: So,
6: we're having fun in the Fun Fly Zone. This is what we do.
5: Wow.
6: We have fun.
5: You won't see this at any of the other venues, by the way.
6: No,
5: yeah, just down here.
6: A little bit more laid back. We just, a little bit more fun, yeah.
5: Right.
6: Yeah.
5: So, real quick, let's just talk about these regulations, because
6: do we really got to talk regulations?
5: Well, I mean, a little bit.
6: Okay,
5: we really should cover the fact that there is a when you're talking about this freedom of flight.
6: Yeah,
5: some of the segment down here is free from regulation. That's my point.
6: Yep.
5: Let's talk about the 103 ultralights for just a second here.
6: Federal Aviation Regulation Part 103.
5: So it is a regulation.
6: There is a regulation. Is what we operate under when you operate an ultralight, get ready for this, ultralight vehicle.
5: Okay.
6: We're vehicles. We are not aircraft. These are vehicles. And as a vehicle, we're not required to have pilot certification, medical certification, or certification of the vehicle because it's a vehicle.
5: It's like getting on a dirt bike or a quad.
6: It is.
5: Like that.
6: Yeah. But we are required to only fly over open countryside. We can't fly over cities or groups of people because we don't want to endanger anybody else. We're not certificated, so we need to do it and not endanger anyone else. So we're restricted. We can't fly over towns, cities, open-air assemblies of persons. We can't fly at night.
5: Right.
6: We can't fly in controlled airspace unless we receive permission. So we got some serious restrictions with those tremendous freedoms.
5: Right. Perfect. Great recap of that. And if you want to learn more about ultralights and this exempted type of flying, come down to the Fun Fly Zone. There are a lot of people you can talk to. You can learn more about it. There's a lot of exhibitors. We're going to take a quick break, Tim. We're going to come back, and we're going to talk about the 40th anniversary of Kit Fox, which is a kit-built airplane.
6: Legendary in the community.
5: Legendary in the community.
6: Mm-hmm.
5: So, On the Fly, J-Mont G with Tim Bogenhagen. We are down here at the South End. Come see us. 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
2: Here's an interview from 2009.
7: And we're back. Once again, I'm still Fast Eddie.
8: And I'm Digital Dave.
7: And with us here, we have Bill Moffitt from NavWorks. Good morning, Bill.
9: Good morning. How are you doing?
7: And it says here on the schedule thingy something about ADS-B and the home-built Stein Air. Let's talk about that.
9: Sure.
7: So, we all know most of us know what ADS-B is. I'm a little rusty on that, so could you tell me what it is?
9: Well, I won't give you the acronym because it's just another acronym the FAA came up with. But what it is to us, the general aviation pilots, is a poor man's TCAS. It's going to allow all the aircraft that's equipped with the UAT devices see each other in the pattern or in the air or on the ground while they're taxing out. It's a mechanism for us to get free weather and traffic in the cockpit. And overall, it's going to be a huge safety instrument for the general aviation pilot.
7: Oh, that's cool. And I'm assuming that this is a device that is easily installed in virtually any aircraft.
9: Right, virtually any aircraft. It's going to have two coax cables, one to a GPS antenna, one to a DME antenna on the bottom of the airplane, and then cables for power and the display.
7: That's pretty simple installation, that and the panel space, of
8: course. So it's about time somebody decided to let the airplanes tell each other where they were.
9: Exactly.
7: Well, that is, that's been one of the problems. You know, everybody thinks it's a big blue sky, but yet airplanes still keep running into each other in that big blue sky. And this is important. I've been fortunate enough to see TCAS at work, and I'm all for it because it's telling me about aircraft that I can't see. And there we are, buzzing right along at 16,000 feet. Oh, yeah, there's something 5,000 feet below you, and I'm looking, and I don't see it. And, you know,
8: it's a big sky, and they're little airplanes.
7: They're big sky, little planes, and sometimes they come together with disastrous results.
8: Okay, so how does NavWorks fit into this picture?
9: NavWorks is just one manufacturer of ADS-B avionics. We're sure that a couple other vendors will be out there in the near future, but other than Garmin, NavWorks is the only company today selling ADS-B UAT equipment.
7: Nice. So that means right now you've sort of got the market cornered there.
9: Well, not really. Everyone's still waiting on the FAA to complete the entire rollout of all 794 ground stations that the ITT got a contract for back in 07. These will all be put in the United States, Alaska, Hawaii, Guam, and Puerto Rico by the end of 2013.
7: Wow, they got a long way to go yet. That's 4 years off.
9: It's a long way, but fortunately, over the last, say, average of 7 years, there's been quite a bit of equipment already installed on the East Coast in Alaska.
7: Well, I can understand why they could use it on the East Coast. We're a major traffic headache when it comes to aviation. But why Alaska? Is there that much traffic up there?
9: Well, I think for Alaska, it was more for the weather and right. The terrain separation. A lot of pilots obviously having CFIT problems, and combination of the ADS-B along with a moving map showing the terrain dramatically brought down the accident and death rate in Alaska.
7: Okay, for those of you who are not familiar with CFIT, that's controlled flight into terrain. Basically, you hit a mountain. It's a very bad thing. And of course, Alaska is it's one of the more, it's probably the most rugged country in the United States. It's understanding that the bush pilots up there, they have a bad enough accident rate as it is, and this equipment is going to help reduce that accident rate.
9: That's right.
7: Well, that sounds like a plan to me. What's one of these units cost?
9: Our ADS-B UAT receiver retails for $1,495, and we're coming out with our transmitter add-on for another $1,000 on top of that for a total of $2,500.
7: That's cheap insurance.
9: It is.
7: That really is, because that could put you in the position of more information, knowing where you are and avoiding possibly a catastrophic scenario.
9: Yes.
7: That's really cool.
9: We term it affordable ADS-B.
7: Yeah, well, that's a good thing, because the key word there, of course, is affordable. And this system can be installed in virtually any airplane.
9: That's right.
7: You have, of course, 12 and 20 or 28, yeah, 12-volt and 24-volt systems for this, right?
9: Right. Our unit actually takes anywhere from 9 to 48 volts. We designed it for the 48-volt so we could get into sailplanes and they could put a higher voltage pack in there and they could run a portable installation in the sailplanes.
8: Run longer.
9: Right.
7: Yeah, there you go. Not bad, actually. So how many of these have you sold?
9: We generally keep that private. We don't like to give our competitors information.
8: Rephrase it. Have sales been good?
9: Sales have been better than our expectations. They've been brisk. Starting from approximately February of this year.
7: Okay. That's very good. Brisk. That's very
8: now, good. You don't need the transmitter option is so that your airplane can broadcast its location.
9: That's right. And right now, that's being used mostly by the FAA. The FAA, of course, the ultimate use of this system is to replace the existing radar transponder mechanism for FAA surveillance of aircraft.
7: Okay. Well, that's, you know, that's of course, part of the big picture with ATC and everything. That's why you have transponders on board, so they can say, yep, there he is. We know who you are, and come on in. And, of course, the information that's given out on that is also tied into the higher-cost TCAS. And that's been one of the big arguments about against TCAS is the expense of it for the general aviation guy. So what you've got here is you've got a system that's much more inexpensive, much more affordable for a GA driver versus the airlines, which they have the money, and I know it because I fly the airlines, and, well, we'll not get into that.
8: But, yeah, and hopefully this system is as capable as TCAS, and hopefully it's easy to use for the pilot.
9: Well, the only difference, of course, TCAS, above and beyond identifying aircraft that's coming at you, it also controls the autopilot to move the planes out of the way. ADS-B doesn't. It relies on the pilot to actually move the aircraft out of the way.
8: Somebody actually doing the flying.
9: Exactly.
7: Well, that's the way most EA Airs prefer it, by the way.
9: Let
7: me fly the airplane, and we're just going to forget about the autopilot because we're only using that in bad weather.
9: Yeah.
8: Well, Bill, where can we find you on the field?
9: We're in Hangar D, booth 4069.
8: 4069. Well, thanks a lot for joining us, Bill.
9: You're welcome. Thanks for having me.
7: Hey, good luck to you guys, and I'm going to have to stop by there and take a look at your system.
9: Thanks.
8: All right, this is Digital Dave.
7: And I'm Fast Eddie.
8: And you're listening to EAA Radio.
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10: Okay, let's let Dick get wired up here. Everybody relax. Well, he was here, as I said, a few years ago, and I was a moderator on that program, and at that time, he gave me the honor of calling him Dick, so don't get mad at me, okay? I've not been too familiar. Dick, welcome back to Oshkosh and to Warbirds in Review.
11: Dan, thank you very much. I'm happy to be here.
10: Man, we're happy to have you. And, you know, you're about to reach a milestone, I hear. I was talking to John the other day, and John, he's about to reach a milestone, a mighty, it's an age with a nice little to it, I think.
12: Well, the next one is 99. Is that right, Colonel Cole? The next birthday is 99?
11: I guess that's right.
10: Well, God bless you. I hope you're here to tell this story 1,000 more times for us. God bless you, Dick. Okay, I'm going to ask you a question. I ask all people. You graduated from Steele High School in Dayton, Ohio, and enlisted in the Army Air Corps after 2 years of college at Ohio University, November the 22nd, 1940, before the war even started. Why did you decide to do that? Why did you want to enlist in the Army before the war started?
11: I had taken a civilian pilot training program to learn to fly. And I got a little impatient when about 40 days passed. And so I went down and enlisted. Fortunately, about a week or 2 weeks, I got orders to go to Parks Air College in St. Louis. And I was lucky enough to wiggle my wealth through that program. And I went from there to Randolph and Kelly.
10: Well, I would like to know, how did you get to be picked for the Tokyo raid, and how did you get to be Doolittle's co-pilot?
11: Well, I could tell you a lot of things about being the best co-pilot and so forth, but it wouldn't be true. I was screwed up with another older pilot from the 17th Bomb Group, and the group was getting transferred to Columbia, South Carolina. I had some training at Pendleton and at a place called Fell Field in Washington. And on the way to Columbia, he upgraded me to first pilot. And he was an instructor pilot. After we got to Columbia, and the word was put out that they wanted the people to volunteer for a mission, he came around and wanted to know if we could go together. And I was particularly delighted because he was a nice fella and a good pilot.
10: John, I'm going to let you take it from here. You know a lot more details than I do, and I'm going to sit back and enjoy, okay?
12: The only reason I know any details is because Scott and I were fortunate enough to get an assignment to do 4 hours on the Doolittle Raid. We did a little mini-series called Missions That Changed the War, which was on Military Channel. So I had to learn some things in a hurry. And again, there's things you hear about the Doolittle Raid all your life, you think you know, but then you find out what you don't know. And particularly now, you know, I used to think of Warbirds in Review as great educational enrichment experience. I think it's becoming primary education because they aren't teaching this in school anymore. And for those of you who don't know, our almost immediate response, and certainly coming from the White House after December 7th, 1941, and the attack on Pearl Harbor, was we want to bomb the home islands of Japan. The problem is we had no way to do that in terms of having the range to get there. Within 2 weeks of that attack, there was a meeting at the White House and Hap Arnold, the head of the Air Corps, and as well as Admiral King, head of the Navy, were there, and Roosevelt made it very clear, figure this out, we need to do this. And a guy that was on Admiral King's staff by the name of Lowe, he was a submariner, submariner, however that's said, not an aviator, was down at Norfolk, Virginia, and he noticed they had an aircraft carrier deck laid out on a runway for the fighter pilots to practice their passes, and he saw that guys were doing that with twin-engine bombers. And he said, well, we may not have the range, but what if we could give the bombers a ride to Japan or within enough distance to strike and go from there? Well, they figured out very quickly you were never going to land B-25s on a carrier, but they figured out with a lot of modification, hard work, and training, you could depart from there. And thus came the plan to get within range of Japan, take off from a carrier, do the job in Tokyo and four other cities, and then fly into eastern China, which is a whole other set of circumstances. China had been under attack by the Japanese since 1937, and that attack interrupted a civil war between Mao Zedong and the communists and Chiang Kai-shek and the nationalists. So all of that had to be worked out as how to recover the raiders afterwards. These men were chosen because of their experience in the 17th bomb group with the B-25s. It's really been a pleasure. We've been able to meet all of the survivors, and since that great privilege, Tom Griffin has gone on. But Dick, I think these folks would like to know what caused you to be so enthusiastic about going when they told you it was dangerous. They told you didn't have to go. Just tell us a little bit about that.
11: Well, first off, I would like to say that that time I had not had a job up to after graduating from high school and going to a little bit of college. It was a step up for me. And on a maybe comical side, it was also doing the draft, and it was better than Leavenworth. But the 17th group was made up of about half old-timers and about the other half of new people like myself. And we had been training since July of 41 at Phelps Field Warning, Washington. We had got to know everybody. The camaraderie was first class. And On top of that, we had been 4 months in the southeastern part of the United States in a mock war with the Army, and that made our camaraderie a lot more better.
10: Okay, I think his right side is better, John. He asked about your enthusiasm for Doolittle.
11: Yeah.
10: And why you were so enthusiastic about launching off the carrier.
11: We had practiced at Eglin Field individually in a cruise with a young Navy lieutenant from Pensacola. He instructed us on how to make a carrier takeoff. The B-25 has a negative angle of attack, and he taught us to try and get the nose of the B-25 maybe 1 degree or so, or as close as we could get to it above the angle of
10: get attack. A positive angle of attack.
11: And by doing that, that gave us the maximum thrust that the two engines could put out.
10: Okay. Now, we're going to get into the mission now.
12: I know that I learned a couple of things about interviewing Doolittle Raiders. You better be very, very careful with the word hero. They don't like it. And you don't want to say suicide mission. They don't like that. And they have the enormous respect they have for Jimmy Doolittle. For me, trying to do a documentary was absolutely fascinating. And, you know, some of you know the history of Colonel Doolittle, some of you don't. At the time he came to lead this raid and was handpicked by Hap Arnold to do it, he had left the Army Air Corps. He fought in World War I, left, went to work for Shell Oil, saw some things overseas while traveling for Shell Oil, came back. He told Hap Arnold, who had been his boss in World War I, if you think we're going to stay out of this war, you're wrong. You better get ready. I think that was in May, and by the following July, he had gotten a letter from Hap Arnold's chief of staff saying, you need to come back into the Army Air Corps. So, you know, these guys were babies when they jumped out of an airplane in East China. Jimmy Doolittle was not, nor was Jimmy Doolittle intended to go on that raid. He was hired by Hap Arnold to plan it, but Jimmy Doolittle said, I'm going to fly it, or that's just the way. And Dick can tell you some wonderful things about a man I know he most admires, and Jimmy Doolittle's determination to go on the raid and lead the raid.
2: From the EAA Radio Archives, here's an interview from 2023.
13: Paul, you've spent a lot more time in an airplane than I have. You've had a lot of conversations with air traffic controllers.
14: Most of them outstandingly pleasant.
13: Yeah. Well, even the few that I've had have you know how anxious it is when you're a student pilot and you're on mic for the first time.
14: Absolutely.
13: And I would agree with you that they are pleasant people, and they understand a lot about human dynamics that play into what they do and aren't necessarily on exhibit, but they inform how they go about it.
14: Well, the system is a team-based effort, and there's no better people than the air traffic controllers to help make the system work.
13: So let's introduce two of them here.
14: You betcha.
13: Tara Zeck and Aaron Katz, who are part of NATCA, part of the National Association or National Air Traffic Controllers Association. And there's a particular subject that you guys are hot on. Let's talk about what that is.
15: Yeah, so thanks for having us. Start with that. I've been a controller for 21 years, and the last five, I've had the privilege of serving NACA as the National Rep for Human Performance, which Human Factors is part of. And I think the important thing for people to remember is that it doesn't really matter if you're on the pilot side of the microphone, the controller side of the microphone, yep. or supporting the operation and the system altogether. You strip away all those roles, we're all people underneath, right? And we have behaviors that are ingrained in our DNA to think a certain way and behave a certain way when we're not cognizantly aware of it. So active listening, which I know we're going to talk about, all of those things are at work in everything we do. We, we're always people. We can't get away from that in 24 hours a day, right?
14: So if you were going to give us a presentation on how to be better at active listening, how would that go?
13: what would be on the first slide? Like, what is active listening?
15: Yeah, I'll try to unpack some of the people stuff, and Tara, being the amazing controller she is, can talk about how it looks in the operation when things don't go the right way. But if you think about just a normal conversation with somebody, kind of like we're having here, most people by nature are not very good listeners. Let's be honest. We don't really listen to what the other person we're talking to says. We be quiet long enough for it to become our turn to talk, right? That's just human nature. It's even worse when we're actively engaged in doing other things when we should be actively engaged in the conversation we're having. Now, of course, people like to throw the term around, especially in air traffic control, multitasking. That's very much a myth. Our brains can't actually cognitively do two things at once, but we can switch very quickly between the tasks that we have to do.
14: I've tried to convince my girlfriend of that, but that's a losing
15: argument.
14: Not
15: working?
14: No.
15: Let me know if you come up with a successful argument. Okay. I could use that in my work. But if you're in the cockpit and you're doing your pre-flight stuff, and it comes time, we get to the magic point where we're ready to push that button and talk to ATC. We need to be engaged in that thing only. If you're staring off at the gauges while we're reading back instructions and stuff, you're gonna miss something. It's just that simple.
14: Well, and what you're saying too is also true of like two pilot flight decks. If I'm calling for a checklist when my partner is listening to something else on the radio, that's a bad time for me to call the checklist because he hasn't heard it.
15: Absolutely. And yeah. If one of you is in charge of taking in the air traffic instructions and relaying it to the other person and you miss something, maybe you might lean over to your partner and say, did you catch what they said? And this is another human piece, right? The last thing we ever want to do is look as if we don't know something. So you might say, oh, yeah, they said go ahead 3-2 right.
14: Yeah.
15: Forgot the part about hold short or runway 4 in the middle there.
14: Yeah.
13: So you're talking about a problem that's it's not a sin, and it's not criminal. It's human, but it's real, and it happens all the time. Where does active listening help?
16: Well, what I'd like, one thing I want to say is, we talk about safe, orderly, and expeditious, and active listening. I think what we all need to remember is it's okay to slow down. Yes, we want to be expeditious, but we want to slow it down so that nothing is missed, so that we are catching those pieces from the air traffic controller. Being in the safety realm of ATC, I read the reports about pilots reading back everything that a controller said because it's robot, it's auto, right? They read it back automatically and then depart the wrong way because they just didn't slow down and pay attention and just take it in and go, okay, this is the way I'm supposed to turn.
14: In my Part 121 world, when I was involved in training, we had a program called ASAP, Aviation Safety Action Reporting. I mean, I'm sure
16: yes,
14: you're
16: sir.
14: Familiar.
16: Uh-huh.
14: I'm sure you're familiar. 80% of our reports contain two words, distracted or rushed. Same thing.
16: Slow down.
14: Yeah.
16: There's nothing wrong with slowing down. Trust but verify. If you're not sure, ask.
14: And is it true? We sometimes tell our pilots that one of the best things you can tell ATC is to stand by. If you're not quite ready to do whatever that instruction was, you can just say stand by because I need a moment to think.
16: Absolutely, 100%.
13: So as controllers, how do you deal with that? When you know that you've got a certain number of seconds in which to do five things and one of them you can't do?
15: For me, I would say that when you say that, it really helps ground me back and almost pull me into your airplane and reminds me that you have a lot going on too, not just me. And really, I think for a long time there was this adversarial kind of imagined relationship between pilots and controllers when really we're symbiotic.
14: It's a team.
15: And we're here
14: yeah.
15: for each other.
14: Yeah.
15: We're only each here because of one another and for each other. And so I think when you tell me stand by, it really helps cue me into, oh, yeah, I'm not the only one here in this relationship. He's got some stuff to do, too.
14: Yeah.
13: You talked about readback not necessarily being a solution. If the person reading back, if the pilot reading back to you isn't also thinking about what he's saying as he or she does the readback, is there too much readback that you can get?
16: Oh, I don't think so, because I think if we're all actively listening, then that's just more information on both sides for us to take in and make sure that we're all on the same page, right?
13: Yeah.
15: If I can clean that up just real quick, are you saying, like, I'm reading back too much information at once, so from the time from the start to the finish of the readback, I might have forgot what happened to me. Well, we call that chunking.
13: What I've noticed is that some pilots will selectively read back. They will omit certain pieces of what the directions are, maybe in the interest of time, maybe because it was believed to be assumed. I've always been curious about that, listening to people selectively read back.
16: This goes to the class that we gave this morning about reading back proper phraseology, because for us, there are certain things that have to be said. So the way we read it to you is the way it needs to be read back.
14: Like,
16: otherwise,
14: like
16: we
14: clearances.
16: Have to. Yes. Otherwise, yeah. Or the hold short instructions. Otherwise,

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1: It's safe for you to do something or go the wrong way when it could have just been prevented with a question.
2: Yep. Yeah, I think your colleagues would almost unanimously say that, because I hear that a lot, is listen better, and if you have a question, ask.
3: What do they teach you in air traffic controller school about how to recover and remediate from a situation like that?
1: They teach you to move on. You can't. You have your A, B, C, D plan. Mm-hmm. And if A doesn't work, then you go on to B. And if it doesn't work, then you just keep going and you keep moving, because y'all don't stop flying.
2: We read a lot about shortages of air traffic controllers. Is that true? You guys are hiring? There's a way to become an air traffic controller? I hear that you're so many hundreds of, or almost thousands of controllers short.
4: Yeah, listen, I mean, it takes a lot of people to keep the NAS moving as demand goes up. And, of course, I don't know if you guys remember, a few years ago the world shut down. Yep. And things stopped, and now we're back and we're full speed. And it takes a lot of people to make sure. This job is, your tools are your brain. And your brain, whether we like it or not, needs recharging and refueling. And you can only do this so long before your brain starts to say, I don't think I can handle quite all of this after 2 hours or so. And so we need the right amount of people to come in.
2: Do you have recurrent training like pilots do? I mean, do you have to go and be retrained, recertified?
1: Yes, sir. Mm-hmm.
2: How often
1: monthly.
2: Is that?
1: Monthly. Monthly. Every month is a different refresher training.
2: Wow.
3: You guys are performing at such a high level, though.
2: Yeah.
3: That I can understand. I mean, not to make it sound like a challenge you don't want to take on, but it is challenging. When does school start? When's the next class going to start?
4: Well, recurrent training is on a, like Tara said, a monthly schedule.
3: But for new controllers.
4: Oh, for new controllers. I just met somebody actually that got selected on that, and he told me that his date to take the test was August 31st. So
2: wow.
4: Keep your eyes out on the FAA website. There's a little section there that say, how do I become an air traffic controller? And they do off-the-street hiring where you can apply and see if you meet the qualifications, things of that nature. And there's also our college training initiative plan, or CTI plan. You can get through that way. We also have previous experience bids. So you will see active hiring from the FAA over the next several years, and we need it.
2: Tara, are you in a TRACON?
1: I work at David Wayne Hook's air traffic control tower.
2: Down in Houston.
1: Yes, sir.
2: All right, down in Houston. All right, I got it.
3: Is either of you working Oshkosh this week?
1: Well, we work the NACA booth, mm-hmm. So we're doing pilot outreach and education.
3: No pink shirt for me.
4: The controllers are wearing all the pink shirts. They're keeping all these folks safe out here and doing a great job of it.
3: Yeah.
2: Do you have to bid that to do this? How do those controllers get selected?
4: There's an agreement in place between NACA and the FAA, and it starts in this geographical area of the country. So we select people from there first, and then if they can't fill you talked about staffing, they need a certain amount of people to do this.
3: Yeah.
4: Right? This is a unique thing. they don't have enough people just from the geographic area there, then they'll go to the next agreed-upon geographical area to pull more controllers. It's hard to pull controllers away from the operation right now, as you touched on, because the staffing is not where we need it to be.
2: We really thank you for all you do to keep us safe.
4: You
2: guys are outstanding.
4: Thanks for having us.
3: Aaron Katz and Tara Zeck with the National Air Traffic Controllers Association. Thanks so much for talking to us today.
1: Thank you.
4: Enjoy the rest of the show.
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6: Joining us now and from the stand, two pilots who have the distinction of having flown some very historic aircraft in a very historic event. Steve Rose with the C-47 D-Daydal and Eric Combrek with C-47 Miss Montana. And gentlemen, you were part of the D-Day squadron that helped commemorate the 75th anniversary of the Normandy invasion just a little over a month ago.
7: Thank you.
6: Welcome to the show.
7: Yeah, thank you.
6: Welcome to Oshkosh as well.
7: Glad to be here.
6: Have either of you been here before?
8: Once.
6: Once?
8: So
7: yeah, we were here last year for 3 days to meet up with Eric Zipkin of the D-Day squadron to start planning this mission. So that was the first for me.
6: Well, and that's where we're going back to. What the very start of this drive to get C-47s and DC-3s across the ocean and back for the 75th anniversary of D-Day. As you said, it started a year ago. What was the idea behind the whole process?

0: Well, you know, it's actually started in Europe. Some guys said, hey, wouldn't it be great to do this? But they started, actually the idea came up on the 70th anniversary. They said, wouldn't it be great the 75th, because, you know, all the veterans are 97 years old, 90 years old. They're, you know, dying by the thousands. And wouldn't it be great to have one mass celebration at the end? So they started 5 years ago. They broached the subject with our group about 3 years ago, and we're going like, yeah, right, sure, no, you know, no chance. Yeah. But then people got more and more serious, and they really wanted us to come. So, okay, let's look into this. And, you know, the biggest thing, obviously, with them, too, is raising money to get over there. The fuel costs, you know, over there, like, you know, $11 a gallon.
1: Wow.
0: And Narsarsuaq, Greenland, we actually had a pre-positioned fuel. So all that logistics planning and then parts, you know, what do you need to take with you? What can you leave behind? And, you know, if you get stranded somewhere. So, I mean, it was a huge effort. And then, you know, fundraising, you know, as our friend John Goldenbaum from Flay Bob Express says, you know, not one major corporation in the United States supported us.
1: Right.
0: It was all small donations and people and little companies.
1: It was all a grassroots effort to make this happen.
0: Yep.
1: You're from the Riverside, California area with the Commemorative Air Force. And, Eric, where's Miss Montana
2: based? So our airplanes were kind of a little different story. We're coming at this with about 3 years behind schedule.
1: Okay.
2: So our airplane's owned by the Museum of Mountain Flying in Missoula, Montana.
1: Okay.
2: And she's been sitting there as a static display for 18 years. So the first inception of this came 12 months ago. So the good news is we had a year to do this. The bad news is we only had a year to do this. So we had to put it in high gear to be able to pull something of this magnitude off.
1: Sure.
2: And that's the real story behind our airplane and our group is how we came together in a short period of time with hundreds of volunteers in order to join the A-listers and airplanes that have been pilots and crews and jumpers and everything. We had to not only put the money together, but we had to find pilots and mechanics. And so we were just honored to be able to join in with these guys and let us tag along. And here we are a year later in Oshkosh with the airplane. So we're tickled.
1: So before this all came to be, if you thought about flying from Riverside to, say, Oshkosh or Missoula to Oshkosh, that's kind of a long flight that would you'd have to think twice about the logistics and the money involved in getting here. But so the initial reaction to flying to Europe, that had to be sort of, well, I'm not so sure about that.
0: Well, you know, our guys were saying, oh, yeah, we're going to get to Europe, and then we got invited to the Paris Air Show at the end. We're going to do all that stuff. My idea is the PIC is I got to do from day to day and, you know, and flight to flight. I can't worry about getting – I mean, I got to get there first.
1: Right.
0: You're making all these wonderful plans, and you have to have that. But my goal is to get to the next stop.
1: Good.
0: So and it's funny, just put into perspective, the flight time we put on the airplane so far is almost 3 years' worth of normal flying for us. And that's quite an accomplishment.
1: Sure. So what is that flight time that we're looking at?
0: Well, 114 hours so far.
1: Wow. So far. Mm-hmm. So, and that includes all of the training crew qualifications, jumpers, and the flights there and back?
0: Yeah.
1: Wow.
0: And, you know, we're one of the only, well, there's like six of us, I guess, or jump, what they call anchor airplanes for the jumpers. So we were busier than most, at least in the Normandy section and stuff. So, you know, it was just incredible. And then, you know, the thing is these airplanes seem to fly better the longer, you know.
1: Of course.
0: 5 hours instead of a, you know, 20-minute hop and, or, you know, stop and go, all that kind of stuff. You know, it seems like everything tightened up, you know, little oil leaks kind of dried up and stuff, and they just hummed. I mean, you know, our airplane just turned 76 years old in July.
1: Right.
0: The 1st of July or 2nd or 6th, I guess. And, you know, it made it all the way there and all the way back. So I have a lot more appreciation for it, too.
1: Sure. And, of course, for the original builders and designers of the aircraft, that flying 70, well, it's more than 70 years later.
0: Yeah, right.
1: That's amazing. How many airplanes ultimately made the trip?
0: Well, from this...
1: From the States.
0: 15 airplanes.
1: 15.
0: It was funny because, you know, we're all on this WhatsApp program.
1: Right.
0: That's how we communicate with each other. And these guys were going like, well, is Miss Montana going to make it? Are they going to make it? And stuff, because they were... Like I said, at least a week behind, right?
1: Yeah.
0: And then they got stuck. You got stuck in some place for fog or something. But anyway, so 15 of us made it all the way there. 15 made it all the way back, which is an incredible story, really.
1: So when the initial assembly came together of the 14 aircraft that left at once. Where did you assemble? It was someone on the East Coast.
0: Oxford, Connecticut. Okay. With that's where Eric Zipkin is based, right. And he flies Placid Lassie. He kind of, as he says, he was the first one. You know, everybody else stepped back, and he forgot. So he got designated as the head guy. But he put together a great program for us. We got there, and you know, we got to fly formation together, learn each other, and I mean, really got to respect all the other crews and stuff. And plus, it was fun.
1: Well, and part of that, getting to know each other and everything, was the flight around the Statue of Liberty.
0: Oh, yeah, that was incredible.
1: Tell us a little bit about that.
0: Well, you know, we had 13 airplanes, if I remember. Yeah, 13 airplanes. And, you know, it's kind of a gaggle, you right. know, and you fly VIC formation. So three airplanes and three airplanes. Right. And some guys weren't formation qualified yet, so they kind of were just in the back trailing right. and stuff. And we flew to the Hudson River and then down, and we had T-6s with us, and we had, you know, the thing is, we thought they'd kind of clear the airspace for us. They said, no, it's a beautiful day, you know, there's going to be lots of people out there. So we had people everywhere, and they're all taking pictures of this formation because they had heard that we're doing this.
1: Right.
0: And we came down the Statue of Liberty, and they put us at 1,500 feet. We said, no, we want to be 1,000 feet. So as we got closer, they said, okay, you guys can go down to 1,000. And Eric was lead, and I was on his right wing, or I guess, and Bitsy's biscuit bomber, I think, was on the left. Anyway, and, you know, when you're flying formation, I'm missing most of all
1: right.
0: the fun stuff.
1: Yes.
0: But I got pictures of everything, and, you know, there's diagrams. And, you know, it just, you know, it's great for us. But there's a video on New York Times had a video grapher somewhere on the airplanes, and it's all us.
1: Yeah.
0: The D-Day doll and, the, you know, the smoke trailing out behind us and the Statue of Liberty. So that was pretty cool for us.
1: Excellent. And Eric, you got to do that flight as well.
2: Yeah.
1: So just in a different
2: yeah,
1: scenario.
2: We got to do it on our own a week later with Richard Schlesinger of CBS as he was filming a morning show for us. So that was a huge honor, and one of the best things I think for us is another one of our pilots, Nico von Prony. He's born and raised in Germany, and it just so happened to fall on his 14th year of being a U.S. citizen.
1: Wow.
2: That he was able to be the captain of Miss Montana, do the circles around Statue of Liberty, and so I think for all of us as a crew, that really, you know, was important and sank home to us. You know, what an honor. So,
1: well, and that was the honor stateside. Now you end up in England, mm-hmm. and eventually doing the flyovers in Normandy. Mm-hmm. Describe mm-hmm. what that was like.
0: Well, unfortunately, our main drop. Turned out to be kind of a gaggle
1: right.
0: because we went to the wrong drop zone and all sorts of things, but it turned out to be probably almost as accurate as the real thing.
1: I was going to say, it's very reminiscent of 75 years earlier.
0: So, but, you know, the thing is, it's when you're flying formation, you're concentrating so much on the guy ahead of you, and when the paratroopers go out, you have to be a little bit higher, and your guys are going out, and you can actually feel each guy go out the door because they interrupt the air over the tail. So I can actually almost count how many guys are going out. And then afterwards, it kind of hits you afterwards. Like when you finally land, it's like, gosh, I can't believe we did that. How many people get a chance to do this?
1: Right.
0: I mean, it was incredible.
1: How many flights were you able to make over Normandy? Just the one?
0: Well, we do multiple trips. We got slowed down. There was a rain day. The beauty is we did the 5th
1: right.
0: Because the 6th was, you know, VIPs and stuff.
1: Yes.
0: But we weren't supposed to fly, but we ended up doing the American Cemetery flyover.
1: Okay.
0: 13 of us, DC-3s, which was really fun. And then the next day was a rain day, and then it was a little bit windy the next day. So, but the 9th was the last big lift and stuff. So, you know, flew from Cannes down to Cherbourg, dropped, you know, different drop zones and stuff. So, I mean, It's incredible to see those guys get on board, and then, you know, and it's just like World War II, all the movies you see.
1: Sure.
0: You know, stand up, hook up, check your equipment, just like, and they do the same stuff.
1: And these are round, folks know, these are round chutes. These are not the parachutists that you see today at air shows and things with the square canopies where they can steer. It's basically once you're out the door, you're out the door.
0: Right. And we're at 800 to 1,000 feet.
1: Yeah.
0: Which is really incredible.
1: Right. So for perspective, for the air show today, they'll probably jump from 6,000 feet.
0: well, a parachute. But, you know, in a normal air show, we got, between 1,200
1: right.
0: feet and 1,500 feet, yeah. just because it's a little bit more safety factor for
1: right.
0: For the air show.
1: For the
0: stuff.
1: Jumpers. Mm-hmm. And also then after the Normandy was done, you got to go to the Paris Air Show.
0: Well, but before that, we did Germany, too, because we were celebrating the 70th anniversary of the Berlin Airlift.
1: Okay.
0: And you can't believe the reception we got in Germany. I mean, they were just thrilled, and they remember airplanes.
2: 50 to 60,000 people at the air shows turned out, you know, everywhere we went there and thanked us. And you know, they still remember what we did there for them, too. So that was a major part of this trip.
0: And then Gail Halvorsen was there.
1: Oh, yes.
0: The original candy bomber. Yep. So we got to meet him, and just incredible. I mean, it was just great. And, you know, and flying with people like these guys, you know, we really got into the, you know, it's just a great organization and stuff.
1: Right.
0: Give credit to Eric Zipkin for putting this all together.
1: So before we wrap up, with some last what lasting impressions that you take away from this experience?
0: Well, for me, you know, we had one day of rain, so I took that opportunity to go tour because we saw everything from the air, nothing from the ground. And we got to finally go to St. Mary Glees.
1: Right.
0: And the impression of it, almost every house had an American flag hanging from it.
1: Yep.
0: So it's just that reception made it all worthwhile.
1: How much for you, Eric?
2: Well, I think it's just... for me, it's dreams can come possible for all of us. You know, who would have thought a year ago we'd been able to pull this off, get all of these airplanes, all of these crew over not only once but two Atlantic crossings. Everybody gets there safe. Everybody comes home safe. And it's just been a great ride for us. Every one of these airplanes has been busy flying and promoting aviation and getting young, you know, men and women inspired in becoming pilots and sharing this piece of history that I think a lot of people probably forgot. You know, and so that's what I think our goal was, is to remind everybody what these people really did for us and think of the logistics and how brave they had to be, and they were getting shot at, you know. So,
1: well, gentlemen, I appreciate you taking some time to share the stories of the D-Day squadron, and both aircraft will be here all week long.
2: Yes.
0: Yep.
2: Uh-huh.
1: Okay, where D-Day Adel is in the vintage area.
0: Yep, right there.
2: Yeah, we're right in front of the vintage
0: right
2: there.
0: We're both right next to each other.
2: Come see us. We'd love to show you the airplanes.
1: Yeah. All right. Steve, Eric, thank you very much for joining us this morning. This is From the Stand on EIA Radio.
3: Let's go back to 2017 for this classic interview.
4: Here we are on Saturday of AirVenture 2017. Craig, how did it happen?
5: So tiring.
4: This is my co-host, Craig Barnett. He's the CEO and president of Scheme Designers. He's been on the field all week, too, in what, Building C? Is that right?
5: We've been in Building C, where it's always hot and interesting.
4: Hot and interesting. That's a great thing to say. You're in what, the south?
5: We're in
4: the northwest corner. That's right.
5: The northwest hangar.
4: Of the northwest hangar. It's beautiful like that. So, another guest, another day. We have Paul Harrop. Paul, welcome to the show. Paul is with AOPA Video Productions. You take some of the most amazing, you make stories. You make visual stories.
6: I consider myself a storyteller, and a TV camera is my visual medium. It's my tool that I use to tell these stories. So, yeah, but I'm also an EAA member, so you could say I'm with EAA. They don't employ me on a regular basis.
4: Paul, you have been doing some fabulous work this week at AirVenture 2017 and even outside of AirVenture 2017. You want to talk to us about that?
6: Sure. Well, you have to get to AirVenture. And if you want to have a lot more fun than I did on the airlines, you fly a GA airplane here. And a lot of people flew in a Piper Cub, which I think is probably arguably one of the most fantastic general aviation airplanes of all time. So we've been celebrating the 80th anniversary of the design this week. And so ahead of that, a bunch of folks gathered about 100 miles from here in Hartford, Wisconsin, for Cubs to Oshkosh. And I had the distinct pleasure of being out there and hanging out with all these Cub owners that came from literally all over North America. We had people from Vancouver, British Columbia, from other portions of Canada, from Texas, North Carolina. They all gathered there with these beautiful yellow airplanes. And I got to tell their stories, which was remarkable.
4: Oh, my gosh. What a romantic way to come to AirVenture.
5: You know, there's nothing like being on an old grass field with a Piper Cub.
6: Yeah, that's what it was. Beautiful green grass, yellow airplanes, black stripe down the side. It's remarkable how romantic this whole thing is. I mean, it's like something out of a picture book.
4: Now, I've worked with you before on stories, and I've watched you with duct tape and 200-mile-an-hour tape getting cameras all over things. Is this what you did to these airplanes?
6: No, we actually had a pretty awesome tool available to us there. Chris Hibbins with Snap 180 Media had a drone there, and he was able to fly it for us. And it was my first time working with a large, I mean, this was one of those big hexacopter UASs with a 4K camera underneath it, and I was able to work with him, and he was very kind to give me some of his video to work with and let me actually run the camera a bit. So it was different. You know, when you and I have worked together, I remember we strapped GoPros all over these helicopters down in Southwest Florida, which was fantastic, and it gets a very interesting point of view from those cameras. But to have a drone in the sky with these Piper Cubs landing on this beautiful Wisconsin prairie right at sunset, white puffy clouds, blue sky, I mean, it was just out of a painting. And then we had this camera, this visual storytelling tool that could move in three dimensions all around this airport legally with authorization, I might add. Don't try this at home if you don't have the proper licensing and authority to do it. It really gave me a new perspective as a storyteller to be able to put the viewer in a spot that you're not used to seeing. I can stand there on the runway. I can have the airplanes come at me. We can put a point of view camera on the wing, which I wouldn't want to do on an old ragwing airplane, by the way. But to have a drone, a UAS, that can move with this airplane, and this drone was moving at speeds that these Cubs were moving. So it's like riding along air to air with a major margin of safety because it's not actually air-to-air, low to the ground.
5: And are the drones, I mean, you have to be in visual contact with them at all time, I would assume. So the Cubs were doing a lot of maneuvering around the airport while you were filming with the drone flying near them?
6: We had one airplane, and everything was well briefed as far as the maneuvers that we were going to do because, of course, safety was the first thing that we were focused on. So we had a pretty talented pilot, and she took off in the Cub and flew the circuit the way we had briefed it, at the speeds we'd briefed it. We were in radio contact with her. We were in visual line of sight with her and the drone at all times. We had safety spotters. They were working the radios for us. There were a lot of redundancies built in, a lot of safety elements, and that's really the way to do it when you're involving people and machinery.
5: Because at the end of the day, it was still formation flying.
6: Absolutely it was. And, you know, the FAA considers a drone and an airplane both aircraft under the legal definition. So we were kind of paving a new trail. I have never been involved in air-to-air with something that dissimilar. You know, I've shot a lot of air-to-air video from airplane to airplane or helicopter to airplane, but I've never shot it drone to airplane before. So it was kind of finding a new path on how to do that and how to do that safely and make sure we stayed within the regulations as well.
5: Does that mean that we're going to see AOPA owning a drone soon and more of this incredible video?
6: Yeah, we have some. Chris Rose, one of our senior photographers, has several UASs, and he's got his Part 107 certificate, and we work with air traffic control in different locations where we have shoots to get drone elements. And we've slowly started working them in, but as AOPA, we have to make sure we follow all the rules.
5: Of course.
6: And that has been a little bit of a regulatory burden in the past as we make sure we fully understand Part 107, make sure we fully understand how to do this. And now it's kind of figuring out stylistically what's going to work well for us. How is this going to work? And it doesn't work in every situation. We had a Piper Cub. It's a slow, low airplane. You had a pretty high-end drone system that could keep up speed-wise. So it worked in this situation. Would it work with the Piper M-Class? Probably not. It just was a tool that we used in this situation that worked very well.
4: And you're not going to find the average drone that you can strap a GoPro to the bottom of capable of doing this kind of work.
6: I don't know. You know, I'm kind of the school of thought.
4: Oh.
6: If you have an iPhone and you're taking video, or you have a big broadcast television camera like I have and you're doing video, it's the same acquisition. I mean, my cell phone takes much, much better video than $20,000, $30,000 cameras I was using 4 or 5 years ago.
4: Wow.
6: If you approach it as an element or a tool to gather elements, then you can focus on your storytelling. I think the playing field is fairly even. We all have access to HD or 4K cameras in our phones, in our GoPros. Maybe you have a video camera. Just learn to tell stories, and the playing field is pretty even right now technology-wise.
5: Do you pre-think the story you want to tell And how to visually do it beforehand with each project?
6: Sort of. You know, I never tried to go into a story with an idea of how it's going to be, because once you do that, you're going to be set up to fail, because nothing ever goes as planned. I've got a general idea of what's going on. I've researched it. I've talked to people. I've obviously kind of pre-interviewed people before I make the commitment to fly across the country to gather with them. The story is what you find, and I look for characters. I look for interesting people, because the best part of this whole business are the people that fly these airplanes, or the people that maintain these airplanes, or the people that come up with the paint scheme designs for these airplanes. You know, people are the best part of aviation, so I try to find personal stories to tell. And when you have this cast of characters that have flown Piper Cubs from all over the continent to gather on this grass strip, it's just overflowing with character. So I didn't have to work very hard to get this piece. You know, I've got the visual storytelling, the shooting and the editing down with about 15 years of having done it. And then you walk into a situation where you have all these amazing people that keep these 80-year-old airplanes alive and take time out of their life to fly them and gather with other similar people. The stories almost tell themselves.
4: It's very exciting to hear you being excited about what sounds like a fairly new medium for you to kind of sink your teeth into and get a feel for and use creatively.
6: I definitely want to learn more about drones. I don't know a ton. I've always been kind of the ground camera guy with a big, you know, traditional TV camera and some GoPros, but I'm nothing if I don't learn new technologies.
4: Because, Any of us, absolutely.
6: So if I can use these things as a storytelling tool to help tell the story of general aviation, then I'm going to try and embrace it the best I can. I feel like I'm almost a little behind the curve. There's people out there that have been doing it as hobbyists for several years, and they put out some amazing content. So I'm thrilled to finally get my feet a little bit into these waters.
4: Do you think that drones are going to take over all the stuff that, like, low and slow and helicopters used to do?
6: You know, it's happening some, because helicopters, especially turbine helicopters that are often used with Cineflex cameras, are very expensive to operate.
4: Outrageously.
6: And I was getting shots earlier in the week with this UAS that would not even be possible with Cineflex because of the speed range and the safety range and how close we had it to other things. You'd want some separation between a helicopter and the Cubs that we were shooting. But with the drone, we were able to have a bigger margin of safety. And when you're flying with a big camera like that, or even just shooting out of the back of an airplane, you have several lives at stake. GA, of course, is very safe, but anytime you're doing formation flight, the risk goes up quite a bit. So if we can put a camera in a situation that takes a human being and leaves them on the ground, that's going to make me feel a little more comfortable, because safety is always first on all of these shoots. Do I think they'll fully replace it? Maybe not. I think it will augment it, it will supplement it, and I think it already is. Yeah, and, you know, it's not going to be a situation where a machine can take over and tell stories. Maybe it will with artificial intelligence, but as long as I can be gainfully employed as a storyteller, I'm going to do it and hopefully be able to embrace these new technologies as they come.
4: Paul Harrop with AOPA Video. I want to thank you, first of all, for taking time out of your busy schedule to come join us at EAA Radio on Attitude Adjustment. But I also want to ask you, where can people find your work?
6: So we have two shows. AOPA Live this week comes out every Thursday at aopa.org/thisweek. And then the show that I host, Flyby, powered by AOPA, goes out on our social media. You can also find the latest edition anytime at aopa.org/flyby. That's one word.
4: Oh, fabulous. I'm going there this afternoon because I'm going to need therapy at the end of my air venture, and I'm just going to saturate myself. I'm going on vacation. Thank you so much.
6: Thanks for having me, guys.
4: Oh, you bet. You have a great rest of air venture.
6: All right.
3: Here's an interview from 2025.
7: I am Digital Dave.
8: And I'm Fast Eddie. And, oh boy, I'm...
7: Are you losing it over there?
8: You know, in the airplane of life, this morning, I've landed
7: up,
8: with the wheels up.
7: Yep. All right, anyway, joining us is Ray Castle-White and Rachel Gilmore of NATCA. which is one of those weird government acronyms.
9: And there was actually a little bit of a change, so I'm actually Marcus Miller. With
6: what?
9: I know, yeah. I'm sorry that we missed that for you.
7: Well, you look just like Ryan. Yeah.
9: Oh, thank you, thank you. There was an amendment, and we had a full route that we had to give to you.
7: Oh, in other words, you stood still too long, didn't you?
9: Yeah.
8: And that happens in this business a lot.
7: All right.
8: Anyway.
7: I see the uniform is definitely not regulation.
8: No. He's got a vest on. For those of you who are watching this, you can see this, but he's got a vest on with pins on it, and he let me hold it this morning. It's got to weigh 7 pounds.
7: Are we taking a bet on that? I said 4.5.
9: 4.5? It weighs 4.9 pounds.
7: Okay.
9: Yeah.
7: See, closer without Close. Going over.
9: Oh, Price is Right rules.
8: Wait a minute. No, you said 4.5.
7: Yes, he closest to real without going over.
8: Oh, okay. Yeah. Never mind.
7: Wow. And this young lady's just staring at us like, what?
10: Oh, yeah. No.
8: Who are
10: taking
8: these
10: it all
8: loonies?
10: In.
7: Filing it away for later use. Huh? She's not your supervisor, is she?
9: Nope. Oh, no. No supervisors here.
7: Oh.
9: Well, it's not an ACA booth.
8: Now we get the straight skinny.
9: Yeah,
7: okay.
9: Yeah.
7: Talk to us about the life of an air traffic controller.
9: It's pretty fun. I've wanted to be a controller since I was in the 8th grade, so it's really cool to kind of achieve that goal.
7: How do you play air traffic controller when you're a kid? Do you sit inside a little box with a little, you know, a paper towel tube going, 5, 6, 7, heavy, turn left, heading 370,
9: yeah,
7: you know?
9: That's a great question.
8: Wait a minute, 370?
9: I mean...
8: yeah.
9: Well, I started out doing flight simulators and stuff like that, and then as I got more in-depth with, like, the flight simulator community, there was a thing called VATSIM. I don't know if you've heard of that, which is the Virtual Air Traffic Controller Simulation Network.
7: Oh, boy.
9: And that's, I know. And that's kind of how I started doing the air traffic control stuff. And then as I got older, I'm like, is this actually a job that I could do? You know, so I applied. And luckily, I was picked up, went to Oklahoma. And then here I am as a controller. It's pretty crazy.
7: Does it feel much different than the simulators?
9: It's pretty different. A funny little story about that. We didn't have Wi-Fi at my house whenever I was little, so my mom owned a bakery, and I would play the VATSIM simulator on my mom's work computer.
7: Oh.
9: So people would come in, buy some cupcakes, and then they'd be like, is he actually controlling air traffic over there? Or is... and I'd be like, oh, you know, all aircraft stand by, you know, sell them a cupcake, and then come back, so, and then give them the clearances.
7: That's funny.
8: You know, you talk about... doing it online. There is a guy who's got a channel on YouTube, and I think his handle is Air Force 95.
9: Mm-hmm.
8: Well, they do a lot of air traffic simulation on this, and it's just funny as hell.
9: Yeah.
8: Because everything that can go wrong pretty much does.
9: Yeah. Yeah.
7: Would you say that's actually good practice for an aspiring controller?
9: I would say it definitely allows you to improvise and adapt, and you know, it's as real as you want it to be in the simulated environment on VATSIM especially. Pilot Edge is a little bit more straight-laced. It's more like realistic to how you would do IFR clearances and pickup and flight following and things like that. It's primarily on the West Coast, though, and I know Pilot Edge has a pretty big following here. They even let you practice flying into AirVenture before.
7: Oh, wow.
9: Yeah, it's pretty top-notch, and they get some of the pink shirts who volunteer their time.
7: Yeah, I don't know if you want to speak to that or not, but I understand it's actually quite difficult to get a controller job position, whatever, at Oshkosh. Talk mm-hmm. about that.
9: It's a highly selective group. I'm not entirely sure how that whole thing works. I don't know if you have an idea, Rachel, but...
10: Yeah, they put out a solicitation for the Central Service Area first, kind of aligned with where we are, and then they make selections based on have you done it before. So they tend to invite you back if you've done it. And then they'll bring new people in. They call them rookies. So they have these team structures that are really cool, and they kind of stay together throughout the years. They're familiar with their own operations together, how they work together. But, yes, and only if you have a control tower operator certificate, so a CTO. Like, Marcus and I both work at a center, so we're not eligible to do it because we don't work in a tower.
7: Mm-hmm. Right.
8: Well, mm-hmm. They have you stuffed in a cave instead of in a tower.
9: Yeah, it's a very well air-conditioned cave. That's what it is.
8: Yeah, but it's dark. I've been in a mm-hmm. center one yeah. time, mm-hmm. and all it is the glow of screens and yep. people huddled around
7: them. Do you ever come out after shift and you're like, oh my God, the weather's really changed?
9: Sometimes.
10: Bright.
9: It's very bright. Yeah. Yeah, especially in Texas. We get that very bright sun.
8: Yep. And rain.
9: Lots of rain.
7: Are there limitations on how many years you can come back and work this show?
10: No.
7: Okay.
10: No.
7: Okay, so yeah. as much as you can stand.
10: Well, the experience helps, right?
7: Yeah. I would think if you can do it here, you can do it anywhere.
10: It's a little bit different here. There's some fun, interesting rules here. It's really great to listen to. We like to sit back and listen when we have a moment over at the tent.
7: There was a video, or there is a video this year, of a pilot that was having a particularly large amount of trouble with the arrival procedure.
8: 401
10: Lessons learned.
8: Romeo.
10: Yes.
7: Yeah. Is that the name of the video?
8: I think it was 4301 Romeo.
9: Yeah.
8: This guy was all over the place.
7: He was having a tough day.
8: He was not. He wasn't briefed at all.
9: Yeah.
10: The controllers did a great job handling it.
8: They did.
10: Yeah. Keeping it safe. It was good.
7: Not losing their cool.
10: Mm-hmm. Absolutely.
9: I think that just kind of drives home the point of we have procedures for a reason, and it's ultimately to keep everybody safe, right?
7: Right.
9: So it's important to brief that procedure before you fly
7: and
9: go on from
7: there.
9: I've
7: always heard that as a pilot flying into Oshkosh, never come your first time without someone in the right seat that's done it before.
9: That's definitely one of the best practices, for sure.
7: Yeah.
9: For sure.
8: And also, Microsoft Flight Simulator a few years ago released a special program to help you navigate into Oshkosh,
9: mm-hmm.
8: which
9: mm-hmm.
8: I thought was terrific, because now you can do it on a simulator and at least have an idea what's going
9: on.
8: You
9: can get that sight picture. You can get the how slow do I have to fly? What does it look like? I'm sure there's a lot of models for your own specific airplane.
7: The most difficult part is how to rock your wings properly.
9: How to rock your wings, yep.
10: We actually are doing a presentation called Rock Your Wings over at the NACA tent, where we talk about flying into Oshkosh, and we're able to get one of the pink shirts over sometimes to help us give that presentation and answer questions.
7: That's cool. That's great.
9: Yeah.
7: And do they also, you guys also talk about the departure procedure? Because it's unusual that you're not talking to tower. There's a guy waving you on the runway.
9: Yeah. Yeah, it's an interesting kind of way that they run things here, obviously. And the departure, you know, I think is only like 2 or 3 pages in the NOTAM, whereas the arrivals is a lot more. You know, as long as you take off, you stay below the pattern, and then you're just kind of on your way.
7: Then you get out of the way.
9: Yeah.
8: Well, that is the key, to get out of the way.
9: Yeah.
8: Now, do you ever have moments where things just get so hairy, you just get on the radio and say, all right, all of you guys, get out of here. We're going to start all over from scratch.
9: I don't know how they do it here, but I know in my facility, I've definitely been in that situation where that everybody's just checking on. Everybody needs deviations. Everybody needs ride reports. And I can't get a word in edgewise. And that's literally all I can do. I have to talk, right? And so I'm just like, okay, everybody just stop talking. You know, if I need to talk to you, I will talk to you. If you're having an emergency, then talk to me. But until then, just stop talking. And then I take a handoff and somebody checks on, and it's somebody who didn't hear my little spiel, and like, hey, how are the rides ahead? I'm like, you know.
8: All it takes is one.
9: All it takes is one.
7: Just remember, when you scream, don't push the button.
9: Don't push the button. That's for sure. That's for sure. But ultimately, you know, there's processes in place to hopefully manage that amount of traffic and manage that amount of level. And most of the time that works.
7: Well, you just look at the numbers here, and it's amazing how well they make it work.
9: Yeah.
7: Somehow they make it work.
9: Yeah.
7: And especially when you're working with so many pilots that are not professional, not super current, whatever.
9: You know, this may be one of the only times they talk to air traffic control, because you're a little VFR,
7: Waking Warrior
9: pilots,
7: right?
9: If they're lucky, yeah. And so, you know, I just kind of want to harp on flight following for a second, if that's okay.
7: Sure.
9: Because there's one thing that air traffic control doesn't like, and that's not knowing, and that's surprises. And so if you can get flight following, we are really, really 100% on board with you getting flight following, talking to us. Now, I know some people are like, well, I fly in New York, and they're always kind of mean to me whenever I try and get flight following. If that's the case, just stay on the frequency. Just listen to the frequency. Don't disappear. Because if they need to talk to you, if they're giving a traffic call and you realize that it's me, you can be like, hey, that's me. What do you need? Right? Or how can I help? Or something along those lines. And I think that is a very important skill or just kind of mindset to have. Even if you don't want to talk to air traffic control, find the frequency, dial it in, and just listen. You know, if anything, it's just some background noise, but it plugs you into the system. Even if you don't really want to be plugged into the system.
7: Right, you can still keep an eye on what's going on.
9: Yeah.
8: Yeah, but there's still times you have to be plugged into the system.
9: Yeah, for sure.
8: In a high traffic area like New York.
9: Yeah. Yeah.
7: You just have to stay out of New York.
8: You just
9: Or you can just stay out of New York, you know?
8: Yeah, exactly.
7: That works.
8: Go away.
9: Yep.
7: Yeah, we live in Philly. In fact, I'm underneath the approach, the 30-mile ring.
9: Hmm.
7: So, you're always, And as a private pilot, especially like a student pilot, like you're doing a solo,
9: yeah.
7: These guys are playing with airliners and big planes, and there's a lot of you don't want to bother them with, oh, can I have flight following, please?
9: Yeah. I think that's a pretty big myth as well, right? They think that they're making air traffic control's lives harder. And maybe it's a little bit more challenging or a little bit more difficult, but that's why we're paid. That's what we do, right? That's what we are supposed to do. And so if you need flight following because you want to make sure that you're plugged into the system, just ask. You know, if we can provide that for you, we will.
10: Think of us as an extra set of eyes for you as well.
7: Definitely.
10: So we're here to help.
7: Extra set of eyes locked in a basement somewhere.
9: Yeah. Not locked. We can leave when we want. It's not Hotel California.
7: Oh, I thought it was like a time lock. Yeah.
10: We're plugged in.
9: Plugged in.
10: We can go about 10 feet.
9: Yeah.
7: Yeah, exactly.
9: We can make it to the table with all the food at the end of the row.
7: That begs the question. How do you guys work bathroom breaks?
9: Well, it's you. I don't know if you want to talk about.
10: Well, we try not to work more than 2 hours on position, so that's in our contract that we won't, but it varies. Every facility is different, from 30 minutes to 2 hours. Some, unfortunately, they have to work a little bit more on position.
7: Okay, so that's built into the system.
9: Yeah.
7: Thank goodness.
8: So, in other words, you're rotating various areas during your normal shift.
9: Yeah.
8: Well, that's interesting. And, of course, you've always got, like, a supervisor or a floater.
9: Yeah, or controller in charge or somebody just kind of managing the area.
7: Okay, well, where are we can go visit you at the NACA tent.
9: At the NACA booth, we're right at the base of the tower. Come by, say hello, see the vest, see the prop hat.
7: Yes, the prop hat, exactly, exactly. All right, Marcus and Rachel, I want to thank you guys for joining us.
9: Thank you for having us.
7: Anytime. This is Digital Dave.
8: And I'm Fast Eddie, and this is EAA Radio.
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11: Joining us now is Colonel Kim Campbell. Good morning, Colonel, and welcome to the show.
12: Good morning. Thanks for having me.
11: I have to ask, first off, your call sign?
12: My call sign is Killer Chick.
11: Okay. Now, that's bestowed on you before you actually have a lot of experience under your belt. Is that correct?
12: It is. It's generally one of the first things that happens in your career as a fighter pilot as you get named. But once you fly in combat, the name sticks and you've got it for life.
11: And is there a significance behind it?
12: I think it's, you know, it's always a 10% rule on telling the stories with your call sign, but we'll just say it's fitting for what I do in the A-10.
11: That's right. And Colonel Campbell is here as the keynote speaker for the Women Venture Lunch, which is happening today.
12: Yes.
11: In fact, as soon as we're done with this interview, you're off to the photo. And this is your first time at Oshkosh?
12: It is my first time at Oshkosh. I've spent 22 years in the Air Force, and I've been to a ton of different air shows. But this is the first for Oshkosh, and it's impressive.
11: Good.
12: It's exciting.
11: And we're pleased to have you here speaking at Women Venture, because I understand that's something that you're passionate about, is encouraging young women in the science, math, and technology and to get into aviation.
12: Yeah, absolutely. I think it's important for young women and girls to see that there are people out there doing just about anything, that they can do anything that they want to do. I grew up and decided I wanted to be a fighter pilot and put my mind to it, and it's been an awesome ride.
11: It certainly has. You're a graduate of the Air Force Academy.
12: I am.
11: So, again, something that you said you wanted to be a fighter pilot. You put your mind to it, and getting into the academy is not an easy task either.
12: No, it's not. But I worked hard in high school and committed myself to it. And it was one of those things. I actually didn't get accepted right away. I got a rejection letter from the academy initially, but I kept working at it. It was something I wanted to do. And about 3 weeks before showing up at the academy, got an acceptance letter, and off I went.
11: Excellent. Tell us about your flight training experience at the academy.
12: So I started my flying. I actually got my private pilot's license first.
11: Okay.
12: I soloed when I was 16 and then went on to get my private pilot's license. And then once I graduated from the academy, spent a couple of years at grad school and then went off to pilot training.
11: All right. And how did you transition into the A-10?
12: Well, we basically have to rack and stack our preferences. And
11: okay.
12: I knew that, one, I liked flying close to the ground.
11: Okay.
12: Flying low was something that I enjoyed doing. But I also learned about the mission of the A-10 and supporting our troops on the ground. And there was nothing more important to me than being able to provide that close air support, knowing that we could save lives and make a difference.
11: So with it, you have over 1,800 hours in the A-10?
12: I do.
11: And 375 combat hours. But I think there's probably several combat hours that stick out in your mind if we go back to April of 2003. Tell us a little bit about that day.
12: Yeah, so I had flown in Afghanistan before, but this was Iraq for Operation Iraqi Freedom on April 7th, 2003. We were supporting our troops on the ground up in Baghdad. And while we were providing close air support coming off target, I was hit by a surface terror missile. The aircraft sustained pretty significant battle damage, but was able to make it back home safely. And again, I think it's just a true testament to what an amazing airplane that A-10 is.
11: You've, I think, undersold the story.
12: Well, I can't tell you everything because I got to talk about it at lunch today.
11: You're not listening now. The U.S. Third Infantry Division was under heavy fire, called in for close air support, and you answered that call, made several passes before getting hit, and from the account that I read, you had a choice of either bailing out over enemy territory or doing something very unusual, and that was turning off the hydraulics on the A-10. And going to what's a manual control.
12: Yeah, the A-10 was built with a lot of redundant and backup systems, right. And thankfully that system called manual reversion allowed me to fly the airplane without hydraulics. So when the airplane was hit, it lost all hydraulics instantly. And my choice was to pull the ejection handles and ride a parachute down into Baghdad, where we were just engaging with the enemy,
11: yeah.
12: Which wasn't a popular choice in my book. And the other option was to switch into manual reversion mode. And then I knew I could either get the aircraft back to friendly territory and eject, or try to land it. And I decided, based on how the airplane was flying, I had an hour to fly it, right. From Baghdad back to Kuwait. I decided I was going to try to land the airplane.
11: And successfully did that.
12: It did.
11: And the first person to successfully land the airplane in the manual mode.
12: There was three cases in Desert Storm where pilots had tried, right. And one was successful, and unfortunately the other two were not. But I knew about those stories from Desert Storm, which to me is one of the things that I like to share, the importance of war stories, as we call it, or hangar flying,
11: sure.
12: To be able to share stories and let people know, you know, they can learn from you because of those stories.
11: And yeah. We talk about the A-10 being basically a titanium bathtub with wings and a gun, and that, of course, is protection for the pilot. So
12: absolutely.
11: You were not injured in that, even though your airplane took quite a bit of damage.
12: The airplane itself had hundreds of holes, and luckily most of the damage, the shrapnel, was in the back part of the airplane. But I was protected by this titanium bathtub, and again, it's just an amazing airplane. The people that designed it knew that it had to be able to take hits while performing its mission.
11: And you received the Distinguished Flying Cross for that mission. But in an article I read, probably the better recognition that you got was from the 3rd Infantry that left a handwritten note saying thank you.
12: Yeah, that's the Distinguished Flying Cross is certainly an honor. But, you know, to get a note, to hear the thanks from the troops on the ground, there's nothing better than that.
11: Thus fulfilling the mission that you thought about when you selected the A-10.
12: Absolutely.
11: Tell us a little bit about flying the A-10 itself. What's it like? Obviously, when it's a well put together flying airplane, it's fun.
12: It is. It's an amazing airplane to fly. I would say that the airplane itself is fairly easy to fly, but it's the tactics and trying to fly while doing all the things that we do to support the guys on the ground. Flying the airplane is fun, but shooting the gun is absolutely the best part about flying the A-10, because when you shoot the gun, you can smell the gun gases, you can feel it, the jet vibrates, and the most important part is the impact when the bullets hit the ground or a target, and you get what we call sparkles,
11: okay.
12: the feedback that you actually hit the target. So that is absolutely the best part about flying that airplane.
11: So we've heard, seen the videos and heard what it sounds like from the ground. Does it sound similar in the cockpit?
12: It's a little bit different. There's definitely a distinct noise on the ground, and our ground guys will tell you there's nothing better, you know, when you're in a tough situation and you're out alone in the mountains of Afghanistan or in the plains of Iraq, you know, being able to know that there's an A-10 close by, that sound is definitely unique. And for us in the cockpit, when we hear it, it's reassuring that we know that, you know, we have the ability to shoot the gun very close to a friendly location, provide that close air support, and help our guys get home safely.
11: Good. Are there any other particular missions that stand out aside from the one in April of 2003?
12: I think actually the next day for me, I was able to get back in the air doing a combat search and rescue mission. So in addition to close air support, the A-10 does combat search and rescue, which is where we go out and we can assist in the rescue of a downed pilot. And I was sitting alert the day after my mission over Baghdad, where I had escaped my own shoot down. And was able to launch on an alert mission to help our guys out. We had an A-10 pilot that was shot down, and we flew up into Iraq. We only got about 30 minutes into Iraq because he had been picked up by friendly forces on the ground. But that mission is so important because you know that no matter what you do, that your buddies are going to go in and try to get you out.
11: That's good. You've returned to the Air Force Academy now as an instructor.
12: I am. I am teaching in the Department of Military and Strategic Studies, and I also fly down at the airfield where we do our powered flight program with the cadets to get them excited about aviation and give them a little bit of a feel of what it's like to fly and hopefully get them excited about a career in aviation.
11: Is there still a glider program at
12: there
11: the
12: is.
11: Academy for powered?
12: There is several aviation programs, gliders, jump, you name it. We try to get cadets involved in just about everything before they graduate and go out into the operational Air Force.
11: We're talking with Colonel Kim Campbell, and she is the keynote speaker for today's Women Venture Lunch. How did you come to be the keynote speaker?
12: I got a call a few years ago about coming here and just wasn't able to due to military commitments.
11: Sure.
12: But once I got the call for this year, it was definitely a priority for me. It's something I've always wanted to do, to come to Oshkosh and to be able to share my story and also learn about the amazing stories that are here and the other airplanes. It's just an opportunity I couldn't pass up.
11: And as we said, the photo is going to take place at 11 o'clock this morning. And you'll be on stage tonight at Theater in the Woods as well?
12: I will as well on a panel. And then also on Friday morning at the Veterans Breakfast.
11: Great. And words that you would like to share with any of the young people who are listening this morning, male or female, about their futures?
12: I think if there's something that you want to do, you got to go out and go after it. And you may hit roadblocks along the way. I certainly have. There's been challenges in my path, but if there's something that you want to do, you got to go for it, and don't let anybody tell you you can't.
11: And you're living proof of that.
12: Thank you.
11: Colonel Campbell, thank you for joining us this morning. We wish you well with your presentations, and hope that you will get out and be able to see some things on the flight line before you have to go back. And there's an A-10 demonstration today, so you might want to check in on that and maybe rate the pilot.
12: Absolutely. I know it'll be awesome.
11: All right. Thank you very much, and welcome to Oshkosh.
12: Thanks very much. Thanks for having me.
11: This is From the Stand on EIA Radio.
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13: Back. We were right in the middle of talking to Earl Lawrence, Vice President of Industry and Regulatory Affairs with the EAA, about the light sport rule, and we were talking about what has transpired with that rule since its inception and introduction right here at Oshkosh 2 years ago.
14: And we were just hearing for everyone how we've had tremendous growth and use of the rule, but there's certainly a lot more to go. As many say that we were kind of on a marathon here. We had we've done about 5 miles of our marathon, and we have a lot more to go. And you know, there's just so many things to do to build an entire infrastructure for an entire industry. But it's been tremendous. We have over 1,000 special light sport aircraft out there. We have over 50 companies producing aircraft. We have over 70 models available to people. So, they're selling them as fast as they can produce them. Even in this tough economy, the demand for these aircraft has been tremendous, and partially maybe because of part of the economy, better gas mileage, more of just a fun airplane, and it's really nice to be able to get something brand new for quite a bit less than what's out there in a normal type certificated aircraft. But, we mentioned rulemaking, too. There's a lot of cleanup going on, and in fact, that's one of the big subjects going on right now is there's a whole new rulemaking package out there cleaning up and making improvements and taking care of maybe some concerns that have been found as we've worked through the rule in the first couple of years.
13: And I've been talking to a number of people in studio this week about light sport, and do we have any numbers on certificated pilots under light sport?
14: Those numbers just aren't available. There isn't a category of certificate of those people who have previously held a private pilot certificate with a third class medical and let their medical expire and now just fly as a sport pilot. There isn't such a number because they're still private pilots. It's just that they're exercising the privileges of a sport pilot. And I'm sure there's many out there. Probably the best way to track that is look at the number of aircraft that meet the definition of a light sport aircraft, and there's going to be a one-to-one relationship there, and that's literally tens of thousands. And we talk to people every day who are just thanking us and are enjoying their privileges flying around for fun in their light sport aircraft. That could be a J3 Cub, for example, and they're really enjoying it.
13: Well, Some of the people I've been talking to this week have been in the insurance industry and NTSB, and so far the NTSB has said that the airplanes have turned out to be relatively safe, especially stacking them up against the other general aviation, and that's a good sign. The insurance industry is still gathering data to try and decide where it fits in the big scheme of the old almighty loss dollar number. And so from EAA's perspective, I guess we would say that it's been a huge success.
15: Yeah, it has been. And on the safety end, certainly it's early. It's hard to look at safety numbers when you have so few aircraft out there and so many new pilots. And it's something what we got to work on and continue to learn. But right now, it looks very good. It's falling about what we expected. The safety record of light sport aircraft, especially the special light sport aircraft, is better than the home-built community by a reasonable margin, but maybe not quite as good as the type certificated aircraft, but not my way you might think, because when we look at general aviation statistics, you're comparing it to things like business jets, etc. So, there's some expectation there that people out flying around for fun on grass strips, they may, hit something occasionally, but certainly we're doing well on the fatality rate. We really haven't had that many, and things have been going well. They're generally related in day VFR flying, people having fun, and maybe doing something that wasn't the brightest thing to do, as we call sometimes stupid pilot tricks.
13: Stupid pilot tricks, that's a good one. Well, good deal, Earl. We're going to take a short break, and we're going to come back and talk to Ron Wagner with EAA about the new Affordable Flying Center. We'll be right back.
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19: What a beautiful Monday, opening day of AirVenture 2023. Can you believe it? It is a little bit, I want to call it hazy, but it's actually smoke. A little Canadian smoke rolling in because they want to be part of the show too. So Canada's here in a big way, sharing their smoke with us. But you know what? It's still VFR. It's still airplanes are arriving, and it's going to be a fantastic week. And we are at Vintage. We always start on the fly every year at Vintage because there's always so much to talk about, things happening in the Vintage community throughout the year that we love to talk about at the very beginning of AirVenture. So Ray Johnson is a director with the Vintage Aircraft Association, and Susan Dusenberry is the president. They're both joining me today. Hi. How's it going?
20: Hi. Great. How are you?
19: Good, good. Well, We are enjoying a little bit of breeze, which is what we need here under the awning today. Now, exciting things. This, I'm sure you probably agree, we're calling this the front-loaded AirVenture. In other words, Tuesday, arrivals. Wednesday, way more arrivals. By Thursday, your parking was almost full.
20: Correct. Well, that's exactly right. And today we've closed antique airplane parking simply because there's not a spot left in antique airplane parking. We have sent Kathy McGurin, who is one of our parking vice chairmen, sent came down and said that they have sent over 80 airplanes. That was last night to Southern GAC parking, which we call the South 40, because we were out of room in vintage. We're 73% over the norm for Sunday night.
0: That's amazing. 73%
20: higher.
0: That's closer to 100 than it is to 50.
20: 100. That's right.
0: Yeah. Wow. So people are here, and people are ready for a fantastic air venture. And what you've got some big things happening in vintage, and I always like to open the show by talking about that. So you've got plans. You've got exciting things. Tell us all about that.
20: We have. This morning we broke ground for a new building. It's our youth education building. It'll be a multi-purpose building, but basically during the day, during AirVenture every year, it will be strictly a youth building. And we

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1: Work inside the building.
2: Oh, different kind of planning here.
1: It's
2: than
1: a different
2: some
1: kind
2: of
1: planning
2: country,
1: here. And
2: yeah.
1: I'll tell you what, I found out with it, like I said, this severe weather up here, the cost of cement is just sky high.
2: Oh.
1: Yeah, it's a different ball game up here than it is in North Carolina.
2: Oh, wow. Well, and that brings us to North Carolina. That's where you're from, Susan.
1: Exactly. Walnut Cove, North Carolina, which is in the foothills at Mount Airy, Andy Griffith Show, if y'all remember that. It was called Mayberry. If I take off from my airports, fly straight out for 8 minutes, and land in Mayberry.
2: Ray, I know that you wanted to bring up a couple of things in this first segment about the organization.
3: First of all, we're broadcasting from the Rose Memorial Plaza right here in front of the Red Barn, the Vintage Red Barn, and we got so much going on here. We do a program called Vintage in Review every day starting at 10:45. We sing the Ladies for Liberty, and we have quite a lineup. We run old engines and that kind of thing. And but we have a special guest with us, and we should bring her in right now.
2: I think what we'll start out with is before we talk to Aubrey, we'll talk to Susan a little bit about her background.
3: Okay.
2: Now, Susan, you started out, Aubrey here is 21 years old. You started out in aviation even younger than that.
1: I did.
2: And you guys, we discovered during the pre-show interview stuff that you guys have a lot of common things in common. And so tell us a little bit about when you were a young girl getting into aviation. What happened with
1: you? Okay, well, I started when I was 15, Corsolo when I was 16. A family friend on an airplane and offered the airplane to my brother and I for flying lessons. And my brother was not interested, but, of course, it's obvious that I was. So I was lucky enough to get my private license when I was a senior in high school. And then I went to Winthrop College in Rock Hill, South Carolina, went out to the airport, asked for a job in the shop. And they gave me a job part-time repairing airplanes, H.A. Springer. And I used that money to pay for my commercial flight instructor, instrument, multi-engine, that sort of thing, which I was a flight instructor when I was 18.
2: Now, somebody did a restoration when you were young, maybe 18 or 19 years old, and wanted you to get some time.
1: That's correct. Clipwing Cub. It had an Continental O200 engine in it.
2: That's a big motor for a little Cub.
1: Oh, it was nice. H.A. Springer installed that O200 engine, and when the guy came that owned it to pay Springer for it, we all called him Springer, he said, asked Springer how much he owed him, and he said, just leave the airplane here for Susan for 2 months. And let her fly it, and we'll call it even. And so I had access to that clip wing for 2 months.
2: And now that segues us into Aubrey Clark's story. And Aubrey, hi. How are you?
4: Living the dream.
2: Living the dream. That's right. So you just heard Susan's story. From what
4: yes.
2: I understand, yours is kind of similar.
4: It's very similar. So of course, I didn't start flying until I was 18, but I believe I had the bug around the same time Susan did. I just kind of thought I was too poor to go get my license.
2: Well, and so what happened for you?
4: One day I took a helicopter tour and, you know, good grief, it blew off my socks. Oh, my gosh, I was amazed. And I didn't know a single pilot in this entire world. And I started researching, and everybody talked about these 141 schools. And so I started researching the 141 schools and applying. And when I was a senior in high school, those were really the only schools I even applied to were ones that had, you know, flight programs. And because I had no aspirations to go and get an education that I would not use actively in the real world. And I got accepted to Embry-Riddle, and they gave me a huge scholarship. And then I started doing the math and realized, oh, wow, I can't pay for the rest of this. And that was disheartening.
2: Yeah.
4: But I wanted to find a way to do it. And everybody talked about independent instructors on those pilot forums, you know, the Part 61 style of learning, and a lot less publicized. And it was a

0: lot more accessible to someone with my background. And my first flight instructor, he was like about the only person who was flying during COVID in our area and teaching. Ben Shelton, shout out to that guy. He's amazing. He's the reason why I'm here. He is, oh goodness, he's a farmer. He learned to fly when he was around 40s. And I mean, he showed me how to fly on a budget. And shortly after, you know, I got my ratings and I met D. Bradford, the owner of the J3 that I'm flying here today. And he gave me the opportunity to go and fly a Cub and see the country with it.
1: And right here at Vintage, you're on display over here, the black and yellow Cub, yellow wings, black fuselage. And Dee basically said, hey, why don't you take this airplane to Oshkosh? Is that how that went?
0: It was a very much longer story than that. There was a guy I used to work with, Grayson, and he went to the gym with his friend Owen. Owen was Dee's neighbor. Owen knew Dee back in the day and has done work for him for years. And Dee was expressing his frustration not being able to find a pilot to take this beautiful airplane, freshly restored, down to Sun and Fun. And he told Owen, hey, man, if you know anybody who's got a license, you send them my way. I need to find a pilot. Good Lord, help us. And he said, you know, I don't feel comfortable flying this tailwheel airplane, but I know somebody who loves it, and she would be highly interested. She would jump at the chance to do this. And he told me about it, and of course, I jumped at the chance to do it. And I gave Dee a call, and we met up, and we went flying, and he was excited. Steve, the guy who restored the airplane, was excited. We were all excited. We popped in and flew.
1: And what airport is this that you're at?
0: Bradford Field.
1: In? Mm-hmm.
0: In North Carolina, Huntersville, North Carolina.
1: Huntersville, North Carolina. Okay.
0: Yes.
1: This is a cool segue because this opens a door to another question, which we're going to take a break. And then when we come back, we're gonna review how this actually transpired. So
0: excellent.
1: J-Mont G, we're on the fly. We're down at Vintage. We're just south of the Red Barn, in front of the review stands here. And we're going to just take a quick break and be right back. So stick around. J-Mont G, you're listening to EAA Radio.
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10: Here's an interview from 2024.
1: Yes, it is. And Tim Bogenhagen from the EAA, he is the staff liaison for the Fun Fly Zone, which is where we are today, south. You just come south, get on a tram or walk, and you're going to bump into the Wayfinding Tower for the Fun Fly Zone. And we're at the barn. We used to say back when it was ultralights and only ultralights.
11: On the farm.
1: We said we were on the farm.
11: This used to be a horse barn right here, and it was a private farm. And, yeah, this was back in the day when EAA first started. This whole area was farm fields.
1: Yeah. Well, it still kind of is.
11: In a way, yeah, but it's still a barn.
1: Yeah, that's right.
11: But it's our headquarters now for the ultralight operation.
1: Very cool. So, Tim, we have lined up some pretty cool people to talk to on the show today. And let's start here with Larry.
11: Yeah, we got Larry Wenning here with us. And Larry is one of the pilots that flew his privately owned aircraft into convention. And Larry's a longtime volunteer in the area also. He's part of our judging program where he judges ultralights and light sport aircraft. So he's got a keen eye for knowing details and things that are right, things that are wrong, good craftsmanship. He's got a real talent for that. And he flew in his Kit Fox. And, you know, I don't want to steal his thunder and talk too much about it, but this year is special for Kit Fox because it's their 40th anniversary since they first were introduced in 1984.
12: That's so, correct. Yep.
11: So I can look right here, and I used to be able to see before we had the tarp put up for the
12: behind
11: balloon.
12: The battleship tarp there. Yeah.
11: Tell me about Mangy Fox. Tell me about your airplane.
12: Mangy Fox is a fun airplane. I've had that for a number of years. Bought it as basically a derelict airplane and brought it home, tore it all apart. And my good friend Steve, I invited him over to my house when I first brought it home. And I'm like, well, I'm going to work on this thing and get it going again, and I'd like you to check me out in it. And he's like, yeah, what is this? And it's like, well, it's a Kit Fox. And he said, well, that's kind of a mangy fox is what it is. And it stuck.
11: That stuck.
12: However, it's gone through quite a bit of a transformation over the years. From 2009 when I bought it to 2015 when it had its second first flight, it went through quite a transformation.
11: So you've been flying now for 9 years since you rebuilt
12: this airplane. I've been flying now for 9 years.
11: That's You've taken a lot of adventures with that Airbus.
12: Share with us
11: some of your adventures.
12: I've had it out to Idaho a couple of times, up to the Frank Church Wilderness area, all of the backcountry strips that Idaho is famous for. Yeah. I've had it down to Sun and Fun. I've had it out to Kitty Hawk, North Carolina. So we've been all over the place.
11: Yeah, that's not exactly a fast cross-country plane, is it?
12: No, it's not fast, but it's not too bad. We can cruise about 100 miles an hour.
1: It's slow and slow, so it's actually faster than a Cub, Tim.
12: Yep, faster than a Cub.
11: Cubs can't do 100 miles an hour?
1: No. Straight down, maybe.
11: Why would anyone want one of those things, then?
1: Well, because why wouldn't they want one of those?
11: Classic. So you're doing 100 miles an hour. What kind of engine do you have in that?
12: My airplane, I have a 912 Rotax, which is kind of the stalwart for the light sport arena.
11: Those are nice engines.
12: They are wonderful engines. Yeah. Wonderful.
11: They've earned a really good reputation for reliability, haven't they?
12: Yes, they definitely have. It's a perfect match for a lot of these light sport airplanes, and even lighter than light sport, because the power to weight is there, the reliability is there. It's getting hard now to find two-stroke engines anymore for the smaller airplanes.
11: Right.
12: And these 912s have kind of filled that niche.
1: Well, they're
12: between
1: more
12: real ultralights and the certificated planes.
11: Yeah. Now, talking about the Kit Fox, didn't that originally come out with a two-cycle engine?
12: The original Kit Fox, the Model 1 Kit Fox, was birthed from the Avid Flyer prior to it, which celebrated an anniversary last year. And was kind of marketed originally as an ultralight. Now, it was what they called back in the day a fat ultralight, which it really didn't make the 254-pound empty weight thing, but it was an outgrowth of the guys who had the ultralight planes and really enjoying them and wanted something that was a little bit more airplane.
1: When for our listeners' benefit, when you say ultralight plane, we're talking about like the old Quicksilvers and, you know, the more rustic, fly in the wind experience.
11: Less like a flying lawn chair, which you're describing.
12: Sometimes
11: you say ultralight, you think flying lawn chair, right? Yeah. But
12: that's
11: Kit Fox,
12: that's how my
11: really
12: wife used to describe my Quicksilvers. Yeah, it's a lawn chair with a fan on the back of it.
11: Well, what about the Mangy Fox? Is that a lawn chair with a fan on the back?
12: That's a little more substantial than that. It's got a heater in it. I fly it in the wintertime.
11: You got a heater in it.
12: Yeah. Got skis on it. We fly it in the snow.
11: Wow. And you're from Wisconsin, so that's
12: correct.
11: A big deal, right?
12: Yep. So it's
1: out racing the snow machines.
12: Oh, yeah. It's fun to fly down to the frozen lakes and fly along with the guys on the sleds down there and so on. They get a big kick out of it.
11: Now, what's special about coming to AirVenture and the Fun Fly Zone? Why do you bring Mangy Fox in here?
12: My goodness. What isn't special about being down here at the Ultralight Farm? It's the only place on the field where you can fly in and you can fly your airplane during the week. You don't have to pack up and leave in order to fly during the week. We have flying sessions twice a day. You sit through a briefing and learn the rules to operate in our airspace down here, and you can operate through the pattern out here off the ultralight field. It's a great time. It's a wonderful time down here with a little airplane that's, I did not, it's just fun. It's yeah. just the fun
1: and they look zone. They look like fun. I mean, they look, you stand in front of one and look at it and you think, that looks fun.
13: Looks fun.
1: Love the round motor look, you know, the traditional Kit Fox round
12: That is the traditional Kit Fox look, is the round motor look. There's a bit of a story behind that.
1: Well, it's differentiating itself from the Avid, of course.
12: Correct, yeah. yeah. They're initially, when Kit Fox separated from Avid, they were, definitely. Yeah. Even more than that, full brothers. They originally was a little six-cylinder radial engine that they were trying to develop to go in the Kit Fox that never came to fruition, never really matured enough to be worthy of it. And the 582 slid into that notch, and they just kept the round cowl for the look.
1: Right.
12: And it became, kind of a trademark look for them.
1: Well, you know, those Rotaxes are now so popular that they're ending up in certified airplanes now, certified engine now. And so a lot of the new ASTM standard aircraft that are coming out of Europe, Eastern Europe, and everywhere, really, most of them are coming with certified Rotax motors in
12: them. That is correct, yeah. The nice thing with the Rotax engines, for at least the European rules, they have a lot of noise restrictions and things. And you can see with a lot of these airplanes, they fly over there so quiet. You can fly in and out of an airstrip that's in a neighborhood that you don't even have the noise issues at all that you would with a certificated type airplane or a Cub or something like that. The old chug-a-lug Continentals in them that,
1: yeah.
12: you know, chug like an old John Deere B
11: yeah,
12: tractor.
11: Right. They're
12: so,
11: pretty fuel efficient too, aren't they?
12: Very much so. I can fly along with my airplane at 100 miles an hour, and I'm burning usually 3.5 to 4.5 gallons
1: That's
12: an hour.
1: That's fantastic, yeah.
11: And do you prefer 100 low lead or auto gas?
12: Well, the Rotax does not really care for the lead in the 100 low lead fuel, so we usually run 92-octane auto gas. Out here on the field, we've got Swift, which is a wonderful fuel for these engines as well. And I'm keeping my fingers crossed that they eventually come out with that lead-free aviation fuel replacement, which will be great.
1: It's just not quite certified yet, but they're already testing it. Mm-hmm. So, yeah.
11: So there's one thing that I just love about the Kit Fox design, and that is the folding wing. Tell me about the folding wing.
12: The folding wing was definitely one of the sales features of the airplane back in the day. There's actually molded into the tail section of the airplane. There's fittings where you can put a trailer tongue on the back of it, and you can hook up the back of the airplane to the trailer hitch on the back of your car and pull it home. Kit Fox used to have, years ago, they had a promotional video of you haul the airplane from your garage to the airport and fold out the wings and go flying.
11: On its own landing gear without a trailer.
12: On its own landing gear without a trailer.
11: Doesn't that sound great? I mean, I want to do that. I'm sorry.
1: And I'm just daydreaming here as you guys are talking about this fantastic airplane that is now 40 years old.
11: 40 years old.
1: Floats on my dock.
11: Ooh, floats.
1: I think it would be a great float airplane.
12: Kit Fox makes a wonderful float plane. Whether they're the amphib floats or even the straight floats, they do very, very well off the water. There's usually one or two down at the seaplane base over the years. One of the guys down at the seaplane base, Paul Seehafer,
1: is our
12: guru for floats with Kit Foxes and actually a lot of light planes. But, they make a wonderful, wonderful float plane. They do very well off the water. The stall properties allow them to get off the water fairly quickly, and being light, they're maneuverable, and yeah, they handle floats very well.
1: About the same weight as a big three-place jet ski, huh, you would think?
12: Well, empty weight on my airplane is 700 pounds.
1: Okay,
12: which at the time when I still had it was less than my motorcycle.
1: Yeah. Okay.
12: My motorcycle weighed 725 pounds.
11: Yep. So 700 pounds is what the original J3 Piper Cubs weighed coming out of the factory with a 65-horse engine.
1: Right, before everybody started putting stuff in them. Yeah.
11: Yep. He's got the same weight with 100 horse.
12: And a lot more technology in the wing and so
1: right.
12: on.
11: A lot more performance.
12: That gives a heck of a lot of performance. Yeah.
11: yeah.
1: So, wow. Well, thank you for that. I know you're from Merrill, Wisconsin.
12: That's correct.
1: Which
12: yeah,
1: about
12: 100 miles northwest of Oshkosh.
1: Okay.
12: So it usually takes me about an hour to fly down here. When I flew down last week Wednesday, I had a wonderful tailwind. It got me down here in 40 minutes.
1: Wow. How nice. But in contrast to that, you know, you have flown this airplane all over the country.
12: Yeah. Yes.
1: And so it's very capable. This is just a nice little cruise down here to hang out with all your best friends once a year.
12: 600,000 of my best friends.
11: Right on.
1: Thank you for joining us.
12: You're welcome.
1: And taking time out of your day, Larry, down here being entertained by our water balloon show. And
12: yeah, it looks like we're into round two here now.
1: Sharing your passion for the Fun Fly Zone and for the 40th anniversary of the Kit Fox.
12: Well, I thank you guys for coming down and giving us the opportunity to give a little bit of publicity to the 40th anniversary of Kit Fox. Whether you come down here to the Fun Fly Zone or you visit the factory guys up at their booth up on the north end, they've got some beautiful newer airplanes up there now.
1: Very cool.
12: They've, as a matter of fact, talking about floats, they've got one up there on amphibs right now. It's just a gorgeous airplane.
1: Wow, okay. All right, well, thank you very much. Jaymont G, we are at the Fun Fly Zone, south end of Air Venture. Come on down and check them out, especially if you haven't been here this week. There's a lot going on down here. We're going to take a quick break. We'll be right back. You're listening to EAA Radio.
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13: I am Digital Dave.
14: And I'm Fast Eddie. And with us in the studio today is Sanjay Kumar, I hope I got that right, founder of AvNav. Good morning.
15: Good morning, Dave and Eddie.
13: How are you doing?
15: Very good. Thank you. Happy to be here.
13: We're happy to have you.
14: We're happy to
13: Otherwise, we'd have to talk about stuff.
14: Yeah, and that's bad. So you founded AvNav. What is that all about?
15: It's an electronic flight bag for pilots to plan their flight and navigate in the airspaces.
13: Okay, and so what makes you different from so many other ones?
15: Well, there are a few out there, but most electronic flight bag apps, EFBs as they are called, are built around the sectional two-dimensional FAA charts.
13: Mm-hmm.
15: So applications take these charts and slice and dice them in many different ways to show you a map. What we have done, we have developed our own map engine that does 3D terrain in high resolution. So everything is photorealistic, and you see airspaces, traffic, everything in 3D.
13: In 3D?
15: 3D. So,
13: I actually see the inverted wedding cake.
15: You see the cake and the clouds and the rain, everything.
13: And it incorporates real-time weather?
15: It incorporates real-time weather from ADS-B receivers and traffic from ADS-B receiver. So your view is much more realistic.
13: Yeah.
15: In the sense of what you see. Like people who fly the mountains, they see the valleys and mm-hmm. the mountains, and they are color-coded to show what's above you in red. So you get a much better picture with 3D. We have had pilots walk by our booth, and most of them were quite amazed. So we think it's a good system.
13: And it's running on an iPad?
15: It's running on an iPad, Android, and web desktop. It runs on all platforms. It was written from ground up to be running everywhere.
13: Nice.
15: Yes.
13: Nice.
15: That's a lot of effort, because if you write just for iPad or Android, we had an app for just Android, and that we introduced in the EAA Air Venture in 2014.
13: Mm-hmm.
15: And that was wicked fast, very fast app, but would only run on Android. So our users were like, give me something on the desktop, give me something on the iPad. So we worked almost 6 years to make it like that. It's a long development process.
13: So, you know, you're doing everything in 3D. It's almost like you're doing synthetic vision.
15: Yes. Synthetic vision is just a different way of looking at the same problem. Synthetic vision, you have a flat view, almost parallel to the Earth.
13: Right.
15: In the map, you're looking slightly tilted.
13: Okay.
15: It's not a full flat view. You're not looking at the sky. You're looking at the map below you.
13: Okay, so you're looking down from above.
15: Down from above. You're tilted, but you're not near horizontal view.
13: Okay.
15: We do have a PFD view, and there you can connect with X-Plane and do it at home to see a realistic view of where you're going to fly, or even in the flight when you have ADS-B receiver. You can get that view, PFD view. But for flight planning, you get something a little less than that, but you get map with lots of details.
13: Okay. And, of course, with the traffic and everything already popping up.
15: It's integrated.
13: Yeah, that's got to make it really easy to figure out what's going on.
15: What's going on and where you're going to fly. Like, a lot of times pilots have anxiety. I'm going to fly to North Carolina. I'm going to fly to mountains. What will it be like 3 days, 5 days, 10 days out? So another feature we are releasing in this OSCAS is called Clear Sky AI. What this does, it looks at the whole horizon of your timeline. And if you tell I'm flying next Tuesday, it tells you whether it's okay or not, go or no go. And if it is no go, what could be an alternative? Leave a few hours later, climb a little higher, stay below the clouds, go lower. So it looks at all the thunderstorm, icing, wind, staff, METAR, and all the information, airspaces, special use airspaces, DFR, and comes up with a plan to get you there. So you tell us you're missing, we find a window for you, VFR or IFR. That's called Clear Sky AI. It's unlimited, included with the app. And it's dynamic. You change the route, you climb, descend, you move your departure window, and it goes in the background and does this. Takes about 8-10 seconds right now. We are working to make it faster. But that's the second aspect of the whole thing, is that we are not just 3D. We are 3D and AI in that sense that you get.
13: Okay, so if I make a wrong turn, does it go boop, and then it tells me to
15: react? It's not real time. The AI is not real time. It requires internet, too, so it doesn't work in the cockpit. You have to do it at home. Yes.
13: You got to offload the computing power.
15: Yes, yes.
13: Gotcha.
15: Otherwise, you'll need a thermonuclear reactor in your cockpit, and that won't be pretty.
13: Well, at least cabin heat won't be a problem.
14: Yeah, and you'll be your own nightlight after that, too.
15: Yes.
13: Now, you just said something, though, that was intriguing. Can you use this for IFR planning?
15: Yes, VFR and IFR. It will tell you VFR no-go, IFR go.
13: Okay.
15: And for IFR, we have full support for Victor Airways and approaches. So when you pick an approach, it will put the flight plan, the waypoints in the flight plan, and show you a vertical profile, how you're going to descend through the waypoints and step down fixes. All of that is in 3D. So you see yourself descending through the airspace in 3D with the step down points. So, you know, people talk about 3D approaches. It's already built in the app that we have.
13: That's nice. You know, there was talk years back of literally projecting boxes on your screen that you would fly through to stay on the approach.
15: Yes, yes. And that was a kind of a synthetic vision system where you'll fly the boxes. I believe it was currently now it's called Sandia. But yes, it was
13: An idea tried.
15: It was an idea.
13: When you're in IFR flight, and you've obviously you got clouds, are they depicted on the map? Do they don't obscure my map, do they?
15: No. So when you're in the PFD view, your view in front is clear.
13: Okay.
15: No cloud, no rain.
13: Right.
15: You just see the terrain, and you see the satellite imagery. So as if you are flying in the real time.
13: Right. In other words, this is what I should be seeing outside the window, but...
15: Yeah. Nothing to obscure you. But when you're on the ground, when you use a program like X-Plane in conjunction with that, we can create fog and cloud for you for practice,
13: okay,
15: but not in the flight when you're actually flying.
13: No, I don't want it on the line. I want to see what's supposed to be under me.
15: Yes.
14: Well, you know, you talk about being able to set this up so that you can plan ahead, say, like 10 days in advance. Now, what about software updates, and what about weather updates?
13: Well, it watches the Weather Channel.
15: Yeah.
14: It should.
15: Or something close to that for pilots, which is the ADS-B receiver. So when you're in the flight, you get the live data from the ADS-B receiver, and that's what is depicted. Now, I'd like to add one thing about this ADS-B. We have many ADS-B receivers out there in the market that give you the weather and traffic. We have added a module called Live ATC Text. It listens to the radio and transcribes the controller's talk into text on your app. So if you missed a call, if you forgot something, you can look up to see what they said. Not only that, when you're reading clearances, it takes the clearance information and converts into the flight plan, so you don't have to type all that stuff again. So that's called clear text live.
13: I don't know. They always told me no texting while flying.
15: No texting while flying, but the text on the controller is always welcome. And that's what you're getting. It's live. As they talk, you see the text.
13: That's wild. And it's actually Yes, it's listening to the audio and transcribing. It's not a data feed.
15: It's not a data feed. It's listening to the radio. We have our own antenna, our own radio, a small dongle that on Bluetooth connects to phone or iPad. And it's a separate free app that we'll be releasing and the device that people can buy for about $250.
13: So, and that would pop up, like if I had my PFD view, that would scroll across the bottom?
15: It will scroll across your box. So you get 3D, you get AI, and you get live text. These are the three things we have released.
13: I think I'm just going to go in the back and make coffee and let this thing fly the plane.
14: Yeah, really. It sounds like it could do it.
13: Well, they're working on it, but they're not telling us that.
14: Not yet.
13: Wow.
14: Well, it just seems that it's a very capable setup. What about software updates for this?
15: So software updates, we release it through the App Store. So you get updates continuously with the App Store releases. It's also available on the web, so it's continuously updated in that sense. If you release a fix, you get it right away on the web. In the App Store, you have to wait for the App Store releases. The data is updated every as it updates. METAR, TOF, and those things come.
13: Is this a one-time cost or is it a subscription-based?
15: So these are mostly subscription, AFBs, and ours is $184.95 for the year or $20 per month. We have an Oshkosh discount, 25%.
13: Wow.
15: This is very reasonable compared to other EFBs in the market, and we are here in the hangar 3121C, Hangar C. You can come see all our products live.
13: Okay, and I can take my iPad home and plan my flight and then take it to the airplane.
15: You just plan at home and pop it in the cockpit and it's synced across devices.
13: Right.
15: For your work computer, home computer, and the cockpit tablet are always in the sync.
13: Nice.
14: Well, that certainly simplifies a lot of things because I've sat there on the runway with my buddy while he's punching in waypoints and everything, and we're burning fuel at $6 a gallon.
15: And when the controller gives you a complex long clearance to Detroit and you have all these radials and vectors, I mean, typing that in is a big problem, and this thing just reads live off the radio and makes
13: and
15: a flight
13: plan
15: out of it.
13: Sucks it right in for you.
14: Wow.
13: Does it give you audible warnings when you're messing up? Hey, you were supposed to turn the bearing.
15: We will have a different module in the ADSP built for that with an AI module that will guide you through now descend, now turn base, and those kinds of guidances will be built in the next version of the ADSP receiver. We're calling it Smart ADSP. It's coming. We are working on it.
13: Okay. Now pay attention to the NORAD F-16 off your right.
14: Yeah.
13: All right. I want to thank you for joining us. We've been speaking with Sanjay Kumar of AvNav. And what building are you in? Where are you at?
15: We are in Hangar C, 3121 Booth C, Hangar Charlie, and we are on the web, avnav.com.
13: Very good. This is Digital Dave.
14: And I'm Fast Eddie.
13: And this is EAA Radio.
16: Let's take a listen to a classic interview from 2019.
2: Well, I mean, it's a little prettier in here now.
17: Yeah.
2: Morning, Josh.
18: Hey, good morning. How are you?
2: Not bad, as I'm finishing shoving donuts in my face. So.
18: Oh, boy, they're nice.
2: I have the best wife. I'm just going to come out and say that. She brought in a dozen fresh donuts that were made just minutes ago, and I'm enjoying them quite a bit.
18: That's life-changing.
2: Yes, yes, it is, particularly after 3 hours of sleep. Josh Bixler from Flight Test joining us this morning.
18: Good morning, friends. Thanks for having me back.
2: Yeah, absolutely. Good to have you. So you had your first dose of a nice, good Oshkosh storm last night.
18: They say every Oshkosh you got some kind of epic weather event, and I think we got out of the way early, but it looks like God parted the red blob. It was pretty awesome to see a light show, but not the wind that they're talking about.
2: No, not at all. And very little damage and things like that, so I'll take it and run. Amen. And the good news is now we've got much better and cooler weather, drier weather from here through the end of Air Ventures. So very cool. So let's pick up our conversation with Josh from where we kind of left off last time.
18: Yeah, we talked about Edgewater last time, and then I think we kind of segued more into FTCA and kind of the future. And this is exciting because I got to talk to so many great people. There's a common thing when you say I fly or I love aviation. It's not just how many logged hours you put in your logbook. A lot of people think that. I think when they get into flight, is like, oh, yeah, I'm going to log tons of hours. But it's the talks at the hangar. It's the building of your airplane. It's the encouraging one another when something bad happens. It's all those different things combined. And you know, what's kind of been in the model aviation world has been a lot of celebration around competition, a lot of celebration around the who is the best of the best in sanctioned events. With flight tests and specifically now the FTCA, what we want to really change is make every aspect of aviation, model aviation specifically, something to celebrate. When you go out to a model field, specifically one with lots of flight test community members, you don't see just one pilot and one plane. You see the whole family. You see sons and daughters and wives, and you see them all partaking in the activity of flying, of building, of encouraging, of laughing, of destroying models and doing it all over again. Look at that beautiful Ford Tri-Motor taking off. This never gets old, by the way.
17: I know. Oh, no. It's amazing.
18: With the FTCA, we want to celebrate that. It's not based on the competition or the sanctioned events. It's based on the act of celebrating flight and everything around it. So what we call it is groups. There's no hierarchy. There's no clubs. It's groups of people that come together. Now, this group could be in a hobby shop. You know, a lot of people are complaining because hobby shop brick and mortars are dying. Imagine now if a hobby shop can adopt an FTCA group where maybe once a month they're having a build night for first-time flyers. Or a church basement can bring in a bunch of people and they can use that as an outreach ministry. Or a school can use their educational program to foster relationships where mentors from college can come in and encourage kids, or they can invite the parents in and they can have a group activity so their kids can continue to be inspired when they go home. That is the spirit and at the heart of the FTCA group. It's the programs and the activities we run versus a competition, and then those people can collapse on different locations and become, you know, a big family.
17: So this has grown much like everything else with Flight Test, kind of organically, right?
18: Oh, absolutely. Yeah. It has to. It really has to. It has to come with feedback from the community, and it has to be bought in from more than just a mental note. It has to come from the heart.
17: So where... These are really big picture ideas and just really broad things, and it's fantastic. But you know, where was the inception of that? Was it something that developed slowly over time? Was it something like a revelation? Like, what if we did this and made this thing so much bigger than just, you know, our small collective?
18: What a beautiful question. This concept, this vision actually started before Flight Test existed. A lot of people don't know, but Flight Test started before it was named Flight Test. It was an outreach ministry solely focused on connecting parents with their kids. My wife and I were in youth ministry. We noticed how many broken homes and disconnected parents there were, and my dad connected with me through flight, general aviation and model aviation. That was the only tool I had, and I think I said in previous interviews, you know, how do you answer a problem when they say it's too expensive, too timely, it's going to cost too much, it's going to crash? Yes, yes, yes, yes. Those are all true statements. Well, we got to make something that can be built in 3 hours. We got to make something like common identifiable materials. We got to make something that when you do crash, you can high five each other and then do it again and again and again. The more you crash, the more you build, the better you come of a builder. You can't do that in the general aviation world, but you can do it 20 times a day in the model aviation world. So that actually started before Flight Test, and that was what my dad did with me as a child, and then what we really wanted to see kind of continue through the life of Flight Test. Edgewater, the vision of Edgewater, was a complement to that. We want to see something like Edgewater in every state as people buy into it. And what amazed me is the second we announced about the FTCA, we had people flooding saying, hey, I have a big farm, hey, I have a big field, hey, I have connections to my town. We'd love to see some kind of program like what you have here come in so people can use this land and also bring this innovation and technology with it, and then these schools can collapse. So we're even going to be working to make Edgewater a training ground for a lot of these places. It really is an answer to the problems that, you know, people are having difficulty answering.
17: So that's, again, big picture type stuff. Action. So what is the action that is taking place that needs to take place to get to that point, both from your perspective, but then also for others that might want to actually do that?
18: Yeah. So what we've mentioned before is something called FTCA groups. We're going to be launching an app. And just like I have for my one-wheeler, I have my one-wheel app, I can pull up my app and I can see other one-wheelers all over the country and the state and geographic area. These FTCA groups will be able to actually put their pin on the map. They'll be able to say, hey, I'm having this activity going on. I'm having a build night tonight. And they can connect with the people specifically in their group. They can connect with people in a geographic location, or they can put it on the master bulletin board. What we want to make sure is that we empower the groups to basically have their own activities, and then Flight Test and the partners of Flight Test basically feed them the resources they need to be able to fully fulfill that. So if it's a group, as we call, doing a plane crazy build day where we're teaching little kids how to build these chuck gliders and fly these most basic model airplanes, our partners in flight test can actually come along and say, here is all the materials you need. And as we grow, we can use the revenues from the memberships to be able to actually fund that and push that straight to them. So the more that they serve, the more we fund it, the more we feed it. So good stewards become recipients of good benefits.
19: The recycling of dollars has been impressive in a lot of the things that you were doing. We're discussing last night around the campfire at camp that, you know, you take money that you make from something, you know, selling this thing to fund a scholarship program that then generates some things that, you know, creates more of these, you know, perpetual kind of situations. So
18: it's so funny. You can do the right thing and run a really good business at the same time. And by incentivizing, I think you're referring to the Take Flight Initiative, where, you know, kids, we commission them to design something. We take them through the STEM process and how would I, you know, commission a project, and then we perfect it with them. Then we sell it, and then we shave off a piece of those profits, and we reinvest it into schools that are underrepresented and unable to actually bring the program in. So these schools that are established are actually just making it possible for other schools to get a start, and then those schools, as they grow up and then can get established, then they do the same for others. Our community is going to be able to do the exact same thing, and it's been already the outpouring. People can identify it because it's something that's really a need for all of us. We all know flight. We love flight. But in everyone's heart is a need for a relationship. The act of flying together, building together, laughing together is what reinforces that relationship, whether it's between two friends, families, or organizations.
19: Yeah, you know, you've had, correct me if I'm wrong, but kind of grown your own partnerships to make this happen, right?
18: Yeah, yeah, great question. Pilot Institute immediately came on board. We're talking with Jim T. Graham from RC Groups. This is a powerful tool to be able to bring lots of companies. This is not just a flight test thing. This is flight test partners, partners that just want to see aviation grow. And what I love about being here at Oshkosh with you wonderful folks is it's not, the end result is not making the best pilot in the world. It's to get people to fall in love with flight, make it a lifestyle. So as they grow in that part, they continue to dream bigger and bigger and bigger. Again, make your passion your profession. Airplane mechanics, pilots, designers, engineers. I got kids, I'm still finishing off my private. They come up and we've been around for 10 years. So they fell in love with flight. They're now CFIs, and they're like, hey, Bixler, let me help you get your PPL. Come on, man. You know, how great is that, you know, that we get to breed pilots and engineers at such a young age?
19: You know, and that's a great point. It's not always about making pilots either.
18: There's a lot of support around it.
19: And that's one of the central ideas of STEM, is that it's not, you know, we're going to use, in this case, aviation to try and forward some of the STEM concepts, but the application of that could be, you know, a lot of different possible, you know, career paths or interests or things like that.
18: I got to spend a weekend with the 187th in Alabama, original Redtails. And the thing that was so amazing is the respect that the pilots had for, I believe it was called the crew chiefs, the mechanics and the true owners of the airplane, the way they loved them, they treated them. It was just incredible. And the honor they gave to them. My son actually, before I hijacked him to become the head editor for Flight Test, he was going into college for A&P Mechanics, and I think he'll probably still finish that.
19: Nice.
18: It's incredible. There's a whole ecosystem of professions around aviation where you can touch it daily, but based on your ability, you can, or your passion in your heart, you can live in that world, but also do what you've been gifted with. I busted up my back pretty bad. I'll never be a airline pilot, but I'm really good with mechanics. I could go into a career maintaining the aircraft and be just as fulfilled in life, or designing, you know.
19: We're talking with Josh Bixler of Flight Test. Josh, so if we wanted to do one of these things or get more involved in the Flight Test community, where can we go find more info?
18: Main site is flighttest.com. The FTCA site is flighttest.ftca.com. And there you'll see all the details. There's a really powerful thing in there where it's testimonials. We did this during the NPRM where we wanted people to share what model aviation has done for their lives. We're still getting them in. We have over 7,000 of them. And you can keyword search from military to your states. Just read those stories of what model aviation and the love of flight has done in people's lives, but also how it's ushered them into career paths. It's gotten them through PTSD for our warriors that have come back from serving. It's incredible. So check out the site. You could see all the different class perks from those memberships, but also look at the hearts and the minds it's changing as well.
19: Very good. Thank you for coming in with us this morning.
18: Thanks for having me.
17: Absolutely.
19: We evidently, we paid you in donuts this time. So.
18: I know. I'm the winner in this one, man. Thank you.
19: Nice. All right. Yes. Josh Bixler of Flight Test. Thanks for joining us. This is EAA Radio.
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1: We are on the fly at the Fun Fly Zone. It's a Friday at the Fun Fly Zone on a fantastic weather Friday here at AirVenture 2024. Tim Bogenhagen is the staff liaison for the Fun Fly Zone with EAA, and he's co-hosting with me today down here in this beautiful farm environment that the Ultralights area always has been. And we've got another segment starting now in a different area of this type of flying. We just talked to Larry with the Kit Fox, which is more of a traditional
11: light sport
1: aircraft.
11: Yep. Yeah, light sport.
1: But there, as you said in the beginning of the show, are many other facets of the
11: all
1: of this
11: different
1: type of
11: sorts
1: flying.
11: Of flying machines, isn't there?
1: Right, and one of them is powered paragliders, mm-hmm. right? Otherwise known as PPG.
11: PPG paramotors, I think, is sometimes referred to as. There's several different names to them, right? So we have two paramotor pilots with us, Justin and Alexis, and they're got multi-roles that they take care of during the show here. For first and foremost, they're EAA volunteers, and they are on the flight line coordinating the operations of the paramotors and powered parachutes during the flight time of those operations on the runway. So first and foremost, volunteers, thumbs up. Thank
1: awesome.
11: You so much
1: thank
11: for
1: you.
11: All you do. Yeah, and then they're also exhibitors. They have a company where they train and teach all about paramotors, and they're also part of a team. So, you know, they're a trifecta of knowledge about paramotors. So, Justin, please welcome. Thank you for being with us.
21: Thank you for having us on, Alexis and I.
22: Yep.
21: So we wear a lot of hats around here at EAA Oshkosh AirVenture. You know, every year, you know, I just can't wait to get here and spend a week volunteering and helping and bringing paramotors to everybody. So new this year is us being vendors. We thought, you know, we've been volunteering, and we have a lot of friends out in there in the ultralight vendor area that are volunteering or vendors, and we thought, you know, this year we'll try to, you know, bring our company here, showcase it, and then we're in such close proximity to Michigan, where we're based out of, that a lot of people come here from Michigan and are looking for instructors or how to get into powered paragliding in their area. So
1: let's tell the listeners, what is a powered paraglider? Let's start from the basics.
21: Yeah, so powered paragliding comes from paragliding. It's the motored version of it. So we fly underneath what's called a paraglider. And when you bring the motor portion into it, that is a powered paraglider or PPG. So paragliding is a sport that is it's a canopy type flight. You know, a lot of people confuse PPCs and PPGs. They're two different aircraft. Like a PPC, you might see them,
1: which is a
21: powered parachute.
1: Okay,
21: they would be steering the canopy with their feet, and they fly underneath a more rectangular design.
11: And they're sitting in a cart too, right?
21: And they're sitting in a cart with wheels.
11: Yeah.
21: Ram air parachute, and we fly a inflatable airfoil. So that's the paraglider. So as it comes up overhead, the air enters those leading edge cells there and fills the whole glider up with air. And then the paramotor on your back, you start adding thrust. Thrust equals speed. Speed equals lift. And we can run into the sky, because what we do as foot launch paraglider pilots is we run into the sky.
11: This is what I was talking about before, about the dream of actually just running into the sky and being a bird on your own, you know, and you got air basically providing your wing. Isn't that something? A rigid wing full of air is what's providing the magic of flight and that lift. You guys must, every day, I bet you run into the air, you're just like, how can I be doing this?
21: It's the childhood dream come true. We have all had that dream. At night, you know, whenever flying, your arms are out to the side and you're looking down, flying over your hometown, and you can just see everything right beneath you. That is powered paragliding. I fly in what feels like a camping chair, you know, up in the sky, and I can look between my legs and see the ground. I can fly as high up, you know, I mean, you could fly so high that you can't breathe, but
0: how
21: we don't
0: fast
21: go there.
0: Do they go?
21: So airspeed is going to be anywhere from 20 miles an hour to about 35, 40 miles an hour, depending on the glider that you fly. So all the magic in a paramotor isn't in the motor itself and the amount of thrust you push, but it's all in the style of wing and the shape of the glider.
1: Oh, okay. So that determines the difference between the different ships is the type of wing.
21: Correct. And, I mean, you see that on different types of aircraft, right? Different wings, different performance. So Alexis and I, we fly, you know, higher performance, more dynamically unstable type gliders for more active type flying, aerobatics, things like that. And then beginners, when they get into the sport, they want to fly a simple glider that teaches, you know, good habits and builds a good pilot with a lot of confidence from just taking off and landing and having something that's dynamically stable.
1: Now let's talk about somebody who's a little older, like me. Uh-huh. I'm older than you, and I'm not as in physically good a shape as you are, or the two of you. So would I really be able to do this? I mean, how long do I have to run with this pack on my back?
21: As long as you keep moving forward in a straight line, you can fly a paramotor, all right? So it is not about, like, all-out sprint. We're actually using the thrust of the motor to help propel us and push us forward. Your legs are simply the landing gear keeping you away from the ground there. So as long as you can physically wear the paramotor, have the right aptitude and skill, we can teach you to fly this. I taught my daughter how to fly a paramotor when she was 14 years old and her friend when she was 13 years old. So we have young students, and I have students of mine that foot launch. They're into their 70s.
1: Okay.
0: Curious how Alexa got into paramotoring. How did you get into it, Alexis?
3: So I started with fixed wing aviation. I got a handful of flight hours. I was working at an airport in Colorado, and it was just a dream to fly my whole life. And I got there. I could afford about one flight lesson every paycheck. So 1 hour every 2 weeks wasn't really going to cut it, and I was going to school for accounting. So it didn't really fit my career path. I didn't know how I was going to continue with the fixed wing flying. So I ended up stopping that flight training, but I still wanted to fly something. And I was actually here at AirVenture. I think it was my fifth or so year coming to AirVenture, my first year volunteering. I went to volunteer at aircraft parking, and it was right beneath the paramotor pattern.
1: Vintage parking.
3: Yeah. I was actually the first year at the South 40.
1: Okay,
3: so I was
1: down
3: there at the South 40. We had big rainstorms, so no aircraft to park. So we were sitting idle getting to watch all of the paramotors fly over us. And I had seen it online because I had just converted a van to travel around in, and I wanted something to fly while I was on my adventure. Huh. So sitting there on the ground watching all of them fly above me, it's like, yep, this is something that I want to try. So after not going into training for 7 months, I did decide to write the check and go find training 2 months afterward. And then it's kind of the rest is history after that.
1: Did you find it here?
3: I did not. So here I talked to a handful of people, and then I ended up calling a school down in Texas and went down to train with them. And since I was mobile at that point, I ended up staying down in Texas at the school I trained with. I had an aircraft dispatcher certificate, so right away I was able to help him teach airspace and weather kind of better than he taught me. So, and ended up having basically a 2.5-year internship where I was working there and helping out. And then came up to Michigan, met Justin when we started flying on the Arrhythmia team. For first show that we had was here at the Twilight Flight Fest at Oshkosh.
1: And well, before we talk about Arrhythmia real quick, let's talk about your business here.
21: Yes, so Leading Edge PPG, that is the flight school that Alexis and I started. This is our third season, correct? So we've both been training for years beyond that. Like, I think this is my eighth year training people how to fly powered paragliding. So we are at a field that's close to my house in Three Rivers, Michigan. And it's a beautiful place, nice big long grass strip, open area. And we have a 10-day course. So people call us, they sign up for a course.
1: How much is it?
21: It's $3,000.
1: Okay.
21: I supply all
1: That's
21: the school equipment.
1: Reasonable. Yeah.
21: So you're about $15,000 to $16,000 with all the equipment and training to learn this form of aviation.
1: But so you can go to the school for $3,000, decide whether or not you like it, and then pursue the different wings, the different, you know, but then you'll know something about them.
21: Yeah, and that's important to us that you use, you know, school equipment. For one, you know, we know it's safe. We know how it acts and how it performs. It's going to keep, you know, the pilot safe. Two is there's a lot of unknowns with this. People don't know how to, you know, the what the correct equipment is to buy. So through the course that we provide, it's not all just practical skill out on the field, but there's a lot of theoretical knowledge that you need to know. Airspace, for instance, like how does that pertain to ultralight flying? Weather, how does that pertain to ultralight powered paragliding? So we teach these throughout the course, and then by the time we're done with the course, you're flying, you'll be able to make level-headed, you know, knowledgeable decisions on your own on what equipment you need to buy, and then we help you with that as well.
1: Okay, cool. Well, I'll tell you what, we're going to take a break, and then we're going to come back, talk about arrhythmia a little bit.
21: Sounds great.
1: Which is part of the Flight Fest down here in Fun Fly Zone. J-Mod G, we are down at the Fun Fly Zone in south end of Air Venture towards the South 40. Come down and check it out. Ride a tram, walk on down. We'll be right back. 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
1: On the fly, we are at Vintage, right in the Rose Plaza, which it used to be brand new. We used to say in the brand new Rose Plaza. It's been here a while now.
4: It's been here a while, but it's sure a privilege to have it.
1: It
4: and
1: is.
4: We'd invite people to come down and take a look.
1: As they should. And the Wayfaring Tower, it says Vintage on it. It's not hard to find.
4: That's right. And you can go to the website and watch what's going on out here.
1: That's right. Speaking of what's going on, we are talking to Susan Dusenberry, who's the president of the Vintage Aircraft Association. Ray Johnson, who's one of the directors. And Aubrey Clark from North Carolina. Did I say that right? Did I say that right, North Carolina?
5: Yes, sir. Yes, sir. Not enough drawl, though.
1: Oh, okay. I'm from Seattle, so I don't have any kind of a drawl.
4: There's so many parallels with these two ladies. It's amazing. We just found out, Susan, you flew out of Bradford Field also.
22: I flew out of Bradford Field when I was a teenager. I was at Winthrop College, and I would go to Bradford. I had $25 extra a week. And I would go for a half hour of aerobatic lesson with Dwight Cross Jr.
1: You know, you never know, but Aubrey might actually be the Vintage president someday.
22: There you go. Well, let's hope
4: I
22: so.
4: I think that'd be
1: and
4: wonderful.
1: We'll come back to these archives and go,
4: that's
1: hey,
4: right.
1: We called it early.
4: We called it.
1: In 2023 when she was 21. So back to you, Aubrey. This gentleman was so kind to you know, ask you to take his airplane. The question is, so how did you have the experience to have someone offer you their cub? Because I mean, obviously you have to be a tailwheel pilot.
5: Yes,
1: you have to be proficient to go on these long cross countries.
5: Yes,
1: at changing winds and all the things that challenge tailwheel pilots regularly. So how did you get ready for this?
5: To be honest with you, I told Dee. I said, "Man, I think I'm underqualified to be here." and he kind of laughed. I had maybe, good grief, 30, 40, 50 tailwheel hours at that time. I had just purchased with a friend of mine a Aronca Chief, and I had been learning to fly.
1: An Aronca Chief?
5: Yes.
1: Just on
5: yes.
1: your own?
5: Yes.
1: You have no family members that fly?
5: Oh, well, shoot. My family absolutely was a part of that, and I went to go get a loan, and they were, like, kind of mad at me because of the high interest rates. They didn't want me to, you know, kind of.
4: But your family, you had no aviation background.
5: Right, yes.
4: So
5: but
4: you had to talk them into this.
5: Yes, I did
4: okay.
5: definitely have to pitch it to them and
1: wow.
5: say, yeah, so here's what I'm thinking about doing. And they, of course, thought I was a little bit crazy. But, you know, you explain it to them, hey, this can save me a lot of money, A, in the long run financially. It makes a lot of sense. B, it's going to make me a better pilot. You know, explaining tailwheel to people who do not fly is kind of a hard concept because they don't know how tricycle gear handles compared to your conventional tailwheel gear handles.
1: Sure.
5: And to try and illustrate that to people, you know, try and sell this 80-year-old airplane to them and say, yeah, this is a great idea. It's kind of tough. But I ended up doing it, and an AMP friend of mine helped make that possible. He was actually a former coworker of mine, and I told Dee, I said, you know, I don't have a whole lot of time, but I have experience working at the FBO. I have experience working at a flight department. A lot of those things kind of converge to make everything possible when I started going across the country and going long distances and having to kind of problem solve my way through the whole flying process, you know.
1: Very cool. Well, mm-hmm. you are and should be an inspiration to any
4: Absolutely.
1: Young people who are thinking about being in aviation but can't think how they could possibly do it.
5: Yes.
1: If there is a will, there is a way, and you yes. are proof of that. Right?
5: I've got to be that's honest right. with you. Like, that's kind of my goal being here, is to get more younger people into it, and particularly people who come from the same background that I do. Because, I mean, I spent a long time thinking that it was something that I couldn't do.

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1: You've been to a couple of events. You've been to Sun and Fun.
2: Yes.
1: With the Cub.
2: Yes, that was the very first event.
1: And, of course, Sentimental Journey, that would have also been with the Cub, right?
2: In June.
1: And then now Oshkosh.
2: Yes.
1: She's hitting every single major Cub event that there is.
3: But she had never been here before. Imagine that, flying in a Cub, 21 years old, never been to Oshkosh to see what this is all about.
1: Awesome.
2: That was the number one question that I got was, well, at least you visited Oshkosh, right? You know that, you know, there's a crazy high amount of traffic, right? Well, yeah, I'm aware of that, but I've never been. Oh, well, you should probably drive
1: You can read the NOTAM and just join the line.
2: Yeah, read the NOTAM.
1: Do what
2: it says, and you'll be fine.
1: That's
2: You know, see and avoid. That's the name of the game.
1: That's right. Aubrey, thank you for sharing your story
2: with us.
1: Aubrey Clark from North Carolina, and enjoy the week here.
2: Oh, I plan on
1: get around, get out of Vintage and see everything. It's so much stuff to see.
2: Yes.
1: You know,
2: I doubt I'll see it all, but I love what I see so far.
1: Give it
2: I
1: a
2: love
1: shot.
2: It.
1: Susan, thank you very much for letting us know what's going on here in Vintage over the next coming year. And
4: Thank you for having me.
1: I'll see you next year.
4: We'll talk about the programs we have
1: and the
4: there.
1: Youth Pavilion.
4: Exactly.
1: The new one. Perfect. Ray, we have thank you very much. Ray, we have some special guests joining us as well, or actually the group, JARS.
3: Yes.
1: And the representative, Mike Maurer, is here to talk to us because they have here a very cool airplane, which is on display.
3: A 1962 Helio Courier. And this airplane here has a lot of history. Mike, tell us what JARS is, and then how you're using this airplane today.
5: All right. JARS is the Jungle Aviation and Relay Service that we exist to... reduce barriers, ease burdens, and develop and deliver God's word in the most remote parts of the world. We do that by training, equipping, deploying, and sustaining individuals and teams around the world. This aircraft is, as Ray said, is a 1962 Helio Courier. Began life as an Air Force U-10. Was used to train pilots who were going to fly Helio Couriers in Southeast Asia. And after a number of years, they retired it, and JARS rescued it from the boneyard. And it became our testbed aircraft for modifications to Helio Courier aircraft and mods that went into other airplanes as well, like our safety seats that we have in a number of Cessna models and other things like that. So it would go into storage. It'd come out for some mods, go into storage, come out for some testing. And then a few years ago, our training fleets getting kind of long in the tooth, had lots of hours on them, said, let's bring that airplane into the training fleet, and we sold one of the training airplanes. That airplane now used to train our pilots who are going to go and fly our Pilatus Porters in remote parts of the world. So they come to us with tailwheel endorsements. Some of them might have only flown a Cub. So in the Helio, they get heavy tail dragger, STOL, and then we transition them from the Helio into the million-dollar airplane.
1: Now, of course, you draw a lot of your a pilot community from your mission, you know, and so they have to not only want to fly and be a jungle pilot, really, because some of the flying that you do is pretty intense, but they also have to be passionate about the mission of JARS.
5: They really need to. They have to be committed to the mission because the places in the world where we fly, the type of flying we do is very challenging. It's difficult. And sometimes difficult times come, and if you're not committed to the mission, that's when you start to fall away and are not able to continue with us. But if you're committed to the mission and what we're trying to do with our aircraft, then that carries you through those difficult times. And also that commitment is a commitment to God as well, because God is the one that carries us through those difficult times.
3: Mike, anybody that's interested in what you're doing, you're here all week. And you have a booth out here. Can you tell, where can people find you at?
5: Yes.
3: You're going to be right here in the plaza, but you also have another booth.
5: Yeah, so we'll be here with this airplane at Vintage Aircraft in front of the Red Barn until Wednesday. But we have an exhibit, site number 23, just west of Hangar C, next to the gate where you go out to the bus park. So if anybody's coming or going towards the bus park,

0: stop in and see us. We have another Helio Courier on display there, as well as our R66 display inside. And we're also launching a new FlightSpan software, so you can talk to the FlightSpan people. It's kind of like a ForeFlight for remote areas. And come and learn a little bit about that as well.
1: That's cool. So just real quick, before you go, I want to touch on a couple things. First of all, these two airplanes have something in common, the Helio Courier and the Pilatus, the Porter, and you said it already, STOL. Your mission requires some pretty unique airplanes, and these are unique airplanes. Not everybody's got here flying around in Porters and Helios. So, it's pretty unique. So I can imagine that your training program is pretty intense when it comes to getting somebody ready to fly one of these unique airplanes into a jungle location.
0: That's correct. Pilots that want to come to us, they come for a technical evaluation. Mostly they have at least 500 hours, commercial, high-performance tailwheel endorsements. Most are also A&Ps. It's not an absolute requirement. They take a technical evaluation. If they pass that, then they're invited to come and join us. Before they go to the field, there's a four-month-long pre-field flight orientation that includes flight into at high gross weights into short strips, mountain flying training in the mountains of western North Carolina, trying to prepare them for the environment that they're going to find when they arrive overseas.
1: So, Mike, if somebody has a calling for this, and it's a special calling, I think, if they do and they're not here at AirVenture, how do they find JARS?
0: Okay, then they find us at their website, JARS, that's JARS.org. So that's JARS with two A's. And they can go to there and click on the tab for serve and click under aviation. And that's all the information there of how to contact us and a lot of good information for people who are interested in the type of flying that we do.
1: Excellent. And thanks very much for bringing this cool airplane for everybody to look at. And Ray, I it's kind of a cross thing between where they are at their booth and being part of Vintage. And
2: this 1962 Helio Courier is a contemporary airplane,
1: that's
2: why we wanted to bring it up here. We've known about JARS organization for a long time. And one just quick thing. We talk about STOL, S-T-O-L. You know, that's short takeoff and landing. This airplane, how slow and how quick can how slow and how short can you get in if you have to, if you're fully loaded?
0: Okay, slow flight, it can fly as slow as 26 miles per hour in controlled level flight. And if you're making an approach into an airstrip at gross weight, we would be looking at about a 300-foot landing roll, 350-foot landing roll.
2: Incredible.
0: So in the Philippines, my village airstrips averaged about 650 feet. Wow, shortest was 470. In the Helio Courier.
1: Mike, thank you so much for sharing this with us.
0: You're
1: Ray, we're going to take a break, and we've got more on tap for the rest of the hour. So
2: we have quite a lineup.
1: Stick around, everybody. 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
4: Welcome to Squawk 1200. I'm Fareed Gio, along with Paul Prydecker. We're all getting us. Did I talk over the intro? I'm talking to my producer right now. I'm so sorry. Anyway, welcome to Squawk 1200. We're you know, this is day four. We're supposed to have this iced in, but I guess not.
5: Well,
4: we're ice cold.
5: we're always a work in progress, Farid.
4: So. I believe so.
5: Yeah.
4: But not a work in progress is Latia Duncan, Acting Director General of Ministry of Tourism, Investments in Aviation for the Bahamas. Welcome.
6: Thank you so much. It's a pleasure to be here.
4: And I just want to say, in a historical context, the Bahamians have been a longtime guest of EAA Radio from the very beginning in 1996. Always been there for us. So I just want to say thank you.
6: Thank you. And, you know, we're family now.
4: Yeah.
6: We are certainly family.
5: We all need to have family, don't we?
6: Yes, you do. And we need those special ones that you take a little small aircraft very close to the U.S. and just land on one of our beautiful islands in the Bahamas. Mm-hmm.
5: So let's talk about that. If I had this idea that I wanted to come for a visit from the U.S., what do I need to know?
6: Okay, so when we look at what you need to know before you go, and that's a phrase that we use, obviously you'd need to register your flight plan. But the first thing I would say do is visit our website, bahamas.com. We have all of the information. We have our airports. We have the requirements. We have the way that you file the flight plans, civil aviation, the customs documents, so that everything can be prepared beforehand. There are 54 airports within the Bahamas, 30 of which are government-owned, 28 of which are what we call first ports of entry. So obviously, when you're coming into a country for the first time, you'd want to come into a first port of entry. And by doing everything in advance, the team would be expecting you. We have 16 islands that are open for business. So once you decide where you want to go, you can hip, hop, and move through the Bahamas.
5: So is it beautiful every month, or is there some seasonal high and lows?
6: Well, I would say it's beautiful 365 days of the year, right, if I may. And when I say that, even when the temperature changes, for us cold is 65 degrees.
5: Uh-huh.
6: And for some of our visitors, that's still warm weather that they're coming to enjoy. There are some times when we have rain, and the grass and the taxi drivers, they appreciate that too. And when you have the rain, then you can enjoy some of our amenities that are on the inside. So with the Bahamas, we have something for everyone. And if I were to take a step and explain just a little bit more, one of the things that we feature at all of our destinations is the unique and authentic experiences. The flavor and the culture of every island is totally different. So the experience in Nassau is more cosmopolitan, but the family islands, you're in touch with nature, and you can decide exactly what you want to do and what you want to experience. One of the things that we've realized during COVID was that the numbers still increase. While, yes, the visitor numbers decline, when we look at general aviation in itself, those numbers doubled. When we look at our pre-pandemic levels of 2019 versus more of a post-pandemic of 2021, we've been able to see the numbers double. People still came to the Bahamas, but now they came in a bubble in their private aircrafts and decided on an island of choice. They were in touch with nature. It was just phenomenal.
5: And once I'm there, I hadn't actually thought about this, but once I go into the correct airport and get settled, am I free to go from one to the other?
6: Absolutely, yes.
5: Yeah.
6: Right. So once you get into the country, you're in. And as you navigate and transit from one airport to the next, then the standard processes and procedures apply as it relates to documenting the flight plans, so that we know where you are and we know where you're navigating. And the air traffic controllers will also be aware of your movement. So absolutely, much easier. And then there's the long paperwork is not there when you look at customs and immigration, because you would have already entered when you came into the first port.
4: One of the things when I flew for a regional airline, I actually went into the islands a couple of times. And one of the things that we always had to think about, because we didn't carry rafts. And so one of the things we still had to kind of maintain our 50 nautical miles away from, at least within 50 nautical miles of land, even when we're flying way up above. What's some of the advice for light aircraft flyers as far as equipment? I know some of it may be available on the website, but...
6: So, yes, it is available on the website. One of the things that we do, first and foremost, we ask you to make sure, check your vessel or your aircraft, make sure the documents are up to date, compare where you want to go versus where you're coming or where you're going to be coming to, and just to make sure that everything's in place. So in terms of the size of the aircrafts and what's allowed and what's not allowed, I would say double check our website. I don't want to speak to the specifics on that on air, because I'm not 100% sure when you look at the exact aircraft that you're looking at, but all of the information is there. And I'd also say, you know, visit our booth. We're in Hangar D, and with us we have the Customs, Royal Bahamas Customs Department, the Royal Bahamas Police Force. We have immigration there as well. We have everyone there, civil aviation. So we have everyone that's in place to answer any questions that you may have.
4: What are some of the areas to avoid? Or is there any special, like, restricted areas due to natural preserves or anything like that? Because once people fly out to the islands, they may want to do a little inter-island flying with their aircraft.
6: So no, I would not say there are restrictions from that perspective. Obviously, when you're flying, there are certain places that you would land, which would be an approved airport. So once you're maintaining whatever the levels are, once you're in the country, then it's no restrictions. In fact, we want you to fly low and enjoy the Bahamas. We have a number of flying ambassadors that come in all the time that share with the aviators on how to navigate the islands, but no, there are no restrictions.
5: Latia, I have the idea that you know everything about this. So can you give us a little bit of guidance on just the numbers of pilots that are visiting the Bahamas on a yearly basis?
6: Pre-pandemic, I'm thinking the number was around 70,000. Post-pandemic, I think it was 177,000. So that's why I said the numbers have really grown. And one of the things that we like is the fact that they continue to come, the fact that they can come and enjoy and explore as they move through the family of islands. So the numbers continue to grow, which is why we're here. When we look at the pilots that are here, we want to make sure that it is easy to come to the Bahamas and you can come and explore the destination.
4: We're speaking with Latia Duncombe, who is the Acting Director General, Ministry of Tourism, Investments, and Aviation here on EAA Radio. What about local flyers? How many local flyers do you have?
6: Oh, I'm not certain. It's a whole lot. It's a whole lot. I don't have the number at the back of my head, but we certainly do have quite a bit of the local flyers as well.
5: Latia, you said that you're in Hangar D this year, and you get the same kind of questions from the people who are coming by to visit your booth as we're asking you, or what are some of the other things that people might be interested in?
6: Similar types of questions. You know, the proximity obviously is a plus when we look at how close we are to the U.S. Next question is, you know, how many airports do you have? Do I have to come into a first port of entry? What about a floater plane? Are there any restrictions? What's the preference in terms of bringing in the floater plane? From a COVID perspective, what are the requirements from a COVID perspective? We're having an air show in Grand Bahama. We've had it twice before. AirBoss is coordinating it. We're looking to have at least 100 pilots come in. So we're discussing the air show as well. One of the things we're trying to promote is that not only are we open for business, but aviation is a place that resides when you look at the Bahamas. We want the pilots to come. We want the pilots to be comfortable, navigate the islands, and enjoy each and every one of them.
4: Can you speak a little bit to what is the kind of the cultural exchange between Southern Florida, especially Miami area, and the Bahamas, because it's really close, and so there's probably a lot of flow through. What have you seen?
6: There is quite a bit of flow through. In fact, most of our visitors actually come from Florida, and so the culture is similar. But when they come, they're at home. And in terms of from a cultural perspective, when you look at what we have to offer as a destination, it depends on what they want. Do you want some island life? Do you want a more sustainable tourism experience? Do you want an ecotourism-related experience? So based on what their wants and their desires are, then they select the preferred island to make sure that they can have all of that.
5: It sounds like you stay very, very busy while you're here. But do you have an opportunity to get out and about and see some of the sights that the air show brings?
6: So absolutely. Yesterday was amazing. I was in the air in a plane designed in 1928, and I flew across, and it was phenomenal. I had a tour in the golf cart. I visited the museum. We passed the museum, saw the schools, the aviation schools, and saw everything on site. I'm told that there are more than 800 commercial vendors that are here, which is phenomenal. More than 20,000 trailers as well. Campers are on site, and everyone is just excited, learning about the new technology, learning about what's going on, and seeing how best they can continue in their field and in their craft.
4: In the time we have left, I wanted to touch on something you said in your last answer about the ecotourism, because I think a lot of people, they hear Bahamas, and they think of a drink with an umbrella and some sand. But you're saying that it's a lot more diverse, and there's a lot of really kind of cool things if you go back into under the trees a little bit.
6: Exactly. So we have 16 islands, 16 complete different destinations within our one country. And so you can enjoy flats fishing, you can enjoy fly fishing, there's boating, there's diving, any experience that you want. You know, if you want to hike in the trails, if you want the casino and the city life, anything that you want, as far as your imagination can think, we have it. And, you know, Bahamas.com. You can visit the Bahamas today virtually through our website, bahamas.com.
4: Latia, thank you so much for joining us. It sounds like everybody's invited year-round.
6: Absolutely, and I hope to see you soon.
4: I would love to come back. Latia Duncombe, Acting Director General, Ministry of Tourism, Investments, and Aviation. 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
1: On the fly at the Fun Fly Zone, and boy, it is fun down here. They're throwing water balloons at each other. They're doing all kinds of crazy stuff down here.
4: I bet that feels good if you get hit by a water balloon.
1: Today, probably. Yeah. This is fairly warm and a beautiful sunny day.
4: Mm-hmm.
1: Tim Bogenhagen, who is the staff liaison for the Fun Fly Zone with the EAA, is co-hosting with me today for our last segment. Real quick, before we move along here into weight shift trikes, let's talk about the PPGs in the Flight Fest at night down here. And there's one tonight, right?
4: There's a Flight Fest tonight, Friday night, yeah. Yeah, and part of that will be the Arrhythmia, right? Did I pronounce that right?
7: You did, yes.
4: Arrhythmia flight team, yeah. So we want to talk to Justin and Alexis about that team and how it works and the members of it.
7: Right, yeah. So have volunteering, vending, and then right at 8 o'clock, we change hats and we get the Arrhythmia jerseys on and we head up to the ultralight field and we put on our paramotors and we have a demonstrations team. So I think Arrhythmia has been going for about, this is our fourth season. We debuted at Oshkosh here 4 years ago and have our team's grown. We've been contracted by other directors of air shows to travel around and do this awesome thing that brings, you know, paramotor to people with a formation type flying. We have lights, we have fireworks, pyro on our paramotors, and it looks fun.
4: Really fun. Now, it's not aerobatics, is it? You're just a demonstration of the paramotor capabilities.
7: Absolutely.
4: Yeah.
7: You know, one of the things that we wanted to show people is, like, you can do this. So we make it look safe and fun because this is a sport that everybody can do. You know, things like aerobatics, it's just too much and people get, you know, scared seeing paramotors going upside down and having smoke coming off of it. So,
1: well, what happens to a paramotor when you stall the wing?
7: Well, so unusual attitudes is kind of hard. You have to put it into that. Like, this is a stable aircraft to fly. It is, you're basically swinging underneath of a glider, and it's dynamically stable, so you really can't, like, go to full power and climb and get into a situation where you stall it. But if you were to do that, there is ways. I mean, you can take courses. It's called SIV, which will teach you how to recover from things like that. It's just, it's not a normal situation to get into with a powered paraglider. It's a very safe form of aviation to fly.
1: Awesome. So let's encourage everybody to come down to Fun Fly Zone and watch that show. Is it tonight and then also Saturday as
4: it's,
1: well?
4: It's tonight starting at 8 o'clock, 8 p.m. in the Fun Fly Zone.
1: Okay.
4: Yep.
1: All right.
4: Grass Runway.
1: All right.
4: Yeah.
1: Well, thank you very much for joining us on EA Radio today.
8: Appreciate it. Thank you. Both of you.
1: We'll come by and check out your booth.
7: Can't wait.
1: All right. So, Tim, there's another segment of this that we want to talk about. There's so much going on down
4: another
1: here.
4: Form of flight.
1: Another form of flight.
4: It's a whole different configuration of aircraft, and it's, to me, one of the most intriguing. I'm a motorcyclist, and weight shift aircraft is all about shifting your weight under a wing, right? And you're pivoting on one hang point, and it's like when you're doing it, it's like you're feeling where you're going in it, kind of like a motorcycle. And I brought in John Glenn here. Not spelled the famous way, but I'm sorry. And John is with Larry Mednick from Evolution Aircraft, and they manufacture aircraft. So John is a longtime pilot. So, John, thanks a lot for being with us here.
9: Thank you.
1: Let's start out by telling the listeners, since they can't see, what is a weight shift trike?
9: A weight shift trike is a hang glider type wing specifically built to carry the extra weight for a substantial engine. I'm blessed enough to have a 100 horse trike, and it's a lot of fun. And I have, but it's built specifically for the purpose, and you shift your weight. A lot of times people think shifting your weight doesn't sound like it's fast enough or effective enough, but the whole wing warps and changes shape. And it feels a lot like putting your hand out the window of a car. And most people know how to fly your hand out the window of the car. And by moving that bar, if the wing was your hand, that's how you control it. You can move it up and down and left and right. You pretty much pull the direction you want to go.
10: It sounds very complex from a design standpoint, so I'm curious to hear from Larry that aspect of it from a design standpoint, because it looks like a very simple aircraft, but yet I think there's a lot more to it in the design, isn't there?
11: Well, you know, to build something that's already manufactured and designed and tested that works, it is a very, very simple application. But I can remember spending over 5 years to build the Rival S-Wing. That was one of my projects early on in the mid-2000 era. And you learn a lot. You do a lot of experimenting, and there is a lot to it. Just making so many changes to get the flight characteristics just how you want it. And then getting other input, because you kind of get lost in your own wing, and you're so proud of it, and you hand it off to somebody else, and they're like, well, you know, it stalls a little funny. It does, you know, and so there's a lot of design that goes into these designs. The wing I'm flying here at Oshkosh this year was developed 26 years ago, and
10: wow,
11: we're still using it today. It's had a couple of tweaks and updates, but I'd say it's 98% of its original design. So they're very simple to build, very simple to look at, but there's a lot of design that went into it to get it to where it is today.
10: Sounds like a lot of flight testing also.
11: Yeah, for sure. Absolutely. Yeah.
1: But this aircraft, though, when you buy a kit, we're talking about a kit, right?
11: Actually, we specialize in turnkey, ready-to-fly aircraft,
1: okay,
11: and most of our customers will opt for us to do the certification if it's getting N-numbered, or even on our Part 103 ultralights, we'll do the break-in on the engine, the test flights, and then we actually tune them. Just like if you went out and bought a baby grand piano, you'd want it tuned by a piano tuner. Well, I'm a wing tuner, and we can make the wing fly totally different. We can make them a little more stable, a little bit more nimble, a little bit faster, a little bit slower, based on tuning. So we do all of that and really hand the keys over, and then we videotape our students doing their solo flights, and we have hundreds of those videos on our YouTube channel.
10: We're right on the YouTube channel. I got to check that out. Yeah,
1: that's what I was like. Where are you guys located?
11: We're based in Zephyr Hills, Florida. It's just outside of Tampa, Florida. And so we train 365 days a year pretty much.
10: How long have you been in business?
11: It's hard to say which business. I've been flying for 24 years now. I've been involved in helping other manufacturers correct design flaws and help improve their design products since the very early 2000s. In 2006, I started working with Apollo, and then it was 2009 that we debuted Evolution, which was an all-American-built supertrike, and it really set a standard that I don't believe has been surpassed today. It's still the pinnacle in weight shift today.
10: Supertrike, Jeff. Supertrike. I haven't heard that term.
11: What does that mean, right?
10: So let me, what does
11: that,
10: supertrike mean?
11: That is a trike that has complete wind protection. You could literally light a match in the cockpit at 100 miles per hour. It's a triple-digit trike that can cruise at over 100 miles per hour. Things like synthetic vision, roll trim, speed trim. And you'd think that that would be the highly sought-after trike. And as it turns out, we've come out with simpler, slower, low and slow type of aircraft that don't cost as much and can take off shorter and fly in the 40 and 50-mile-an-hour range. That seems to be the heart of America.
10: Some people just still want that ultralight style, low and slow, get up, 20 miles maybe at the most from your airport, come back and land. But I know you don't always do that, because I've heard sometimes where you fly from Florida to Oshkosh in those super trikes.
11: Yeah, we do, and those are the trikes that we take. When we bring up our slower trikes, they come up from Florida, but in the back of a trailer.
10: Right.
11: And they set up real quick and easy, which is great. But we have flown my head flight instructor, Wes Fry. He's 74 now. He's out here flying his pants off. And he's flown up from Tampa to Wisconsin and back 2,500 miles round trip 10 years in a row with his wife, and they're still married.
10: That's fantastic. 10 years in a row, 2,500 mile.
1: It's fantastic. So for someone like me, let's take me for example. People are listening to the show. They're thinking, weight shift trikes and PPGs and these things. I have what I consider to be a common man's fear of falling. So I can go up to the edge of a balcony as long as it's up to about my chest, just below my neck, but not my waist. What kind of experience is this? Do you have any of these sensations where, now I can fly an open door Cub all day long with, you know, strapped in, but, you know, I have something around me. It sounds like something with an enclosure would be for me.
11: Yeah, absolutely. And I had a friend of mine, Cliff Ryder, a famous base jumper, once told me, he says, it's not that people are afraid of heights, they're afraid of falling.
1: Yes, yeah. That is right. Most people are not afraid of heights, actually, but
11: you
1: almost get, everybody's afraid of falling.
11: You get four-pointed into a real nice, substantial pilot seat, and you're probably good to go either way. Now, some of our aircraft are completely wide open, not even a windshield in front of you, and there's nothing around your body. And then some of our other models, we have four different models, have a complete roll cage around us. And if I get somebody a little bit skittish, for sure, that nice roll cage, and they can kind of grab onto one of the roll cage bars, definitely puts them at ease. But it's not the same as standing on the edge of a cliff where you might feel like you're going to fall into the Grand Canyon when you're strapped into a seat and you feel secure. And, of course, it's really all about trusting the aircraft that you're in. And once they gain that trust, I think those fears kind of go out the window.
1: So let's talk a little bit about the process of an intro flight. Because, obviously, you know, you're going to need to do – it would be hard for me to say, it looks cool. I think I want to do that.
10: How do you do it, though?
1: It's a substantial investment. Anything nowadays, even a motorcycle, is a substantial investment. So, yeah. So I want to try it. And real quick, let's just hit on what we do.
11: One of the beautiful things about the trike is that not only can we get you up for an introductory flight, let you take the controls, but as soon as we've done 20 minutes, and I know that you understand the word let go, and we're good with that, we're going to go ahead and put you in the front seat. We're going to get strapped into the pilot seat up front, and you're going to be doing all of your training in the front seat through to the point of silent solo. So it's not somebody on the ground radio tuning, you know, hey, pull this or do that.
1: Right.
11: We're with you, just like if you learned in a Cessna.
1: Perfect. So let's, real quick, your website address, if somebody wants to look into this, where do they go?
11: EvolutionTrikes.com.
1: That's easy. Thank you very much for joining us today, guys.
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1: It's a vintage kind of day, and On the Fly starts at vintage every year. 1 o'clock, you can catch us here, and don't be late because we're always on time, right, Ray?
2: We are.
1: Ray Johnson, one of the directors of the Vintage Aircraft Association. We're lucky to have him co-hosting with us today, and he's put together some pretty cool guests today for us to talk to, and one of them is Doug Rosendahl. And Doug, you have an airplane here called Mr. Mulligan. Let's talk about it for a minute.
12: Well, Mr. Mulligan is a pretty historic airplane. My airplane is a replica of a DGA-6, and Benny Howard built one DGA-6 for the sole purpose of winning the Bendix Trophy. And it was on its way to the West Coast to start that race in 34. They were up at 21,000 feet with no oxygen, and they became hypoxic, so much so that they lost control of the airplane. They kind of come to on the way down and were able to land it, but wrecked it in the process, so it wasn't able to race in 34. In 35, they went back, and they raced from Oakland, California to Cleveland, Ohio, nonstop.
1: I bet they didn't go to 21,000 feet.
12: They did, but I believe they had oxygen that time. And won the Bendix Trophy by about 23 seconds, beating out Roscoe Turner.
1: Oh, wow.
12: So imagine flying all the way across the country in a race and winning by 23 seconds. But what's unique about Mr. Mulligan, at that time, racers were these radical airplanes that were barely flyable, open cockpit, you know. And here's an airplane that's modern and streamlined. It's got a cabin. It looks like a business airplane. And ultimately, it was really transformational, and it became the roots of the DGA 15 Howard that was so popular in the 40s and 50s.
1: Sure. Now, Mr. Mulligan, from what I understand, has some really special design features. The one you have, does it have the fluid that goes through the struts for cooling and all that? Like
12: no, that's a different airplane. Jim Yonkin built this replica, and it has an oil cooler behind the engine, but the engine's so close to the firewall, there was no way to duct air there in a full-size duct. So there's two ducts, In the front half of the oil cooler, the air goes one way. In the back half, it goes the other way. Jim Yonkin was, the patriarch of the Yonkin family of Bobby and Matt and Amanda. And, he built this airplane from drawings and this replica from drawings and pictures.
1: Wow.
12: I mean, sketches and pictures. There were no plans. And it's an incredibly accurate replica. Harold Newman flew it before he passed away and said it flew exactly like the original. So we're just really honored to keep that airplane out on the road. It had been sitting in a museum for many, many years. And when Jim passed away, I had been flying it some with Jim, and the family wanted me to be the custodian for a while. So I bought it and put a lot of effort into it and got an air show waiver in it, and now doing air shows in it and really taking that airplane out so that people can see it like they deserve.
1: Are you flying here? Okay. But the airplane's here. Tell the listeners where it is.
12: Well, right now it's on Boeing Plaza, okay. And tonight after the air show, we'll be moving it right down here to Vintage in front of Vintage in Review in the Red Barn.
1: Oh, perfect.
2: I got a question, Doug. We always heard DGA. Where did the DGA come from?
12: Well, that's a damn good airplane.
2: Is that true?
12: That's absolutely a true statement.
1: That's interesting. Airplane.
12: Yeah, it's a remarkable airplane. Again, at reasonable power settings, 26 inches and 1,900 RPMs, and I can lean it down at 8,000 feet below 30 gallons an hour, and it'll still run 200 knots all day long very comfortably. So it's, at that time, 200 knots was a big threshold.
1: Oh, yeah.
12: And if you go higher or push it harder, yeah, it still is. That's correct. If you go higher and push it harder, it will go faster. And it picks, when you put the nose down, I fly a lot of World War II fighters. And when you put the nose down, it picks up speed incredibly faster than a Mustang. Making passes in an air show, I limit myself to 250 mile an hour. And I have to often pull the power back to stay below 250.
1: Remind the listeners, what's the horsepower in, Mr.
12: It's Bowman? Got a 600 horse Pratt & Whitney 1340, same engine you'd find on a T6, basically on half as much airplane and a 31-foot wing. So it's an exciting airplane to fly. It's not hard to fly. It's very, has excellent handling characteristics. It's a little loose in the tail. It's got a very small vertical stabilizer and a short body. So you fly the rudder all the time, especially in turbulence. But otherwise, it's a very honest, little intimidating, but certainly not hard to fly.
2: Doug, what year did all this happen?
12: So, Jim, the story is, and I believe it because I knew Jim very well, that, Jim was an icon in aviation and invented a lot of things, like the first HSI for general aviation airplanes, the NSD 360, and he's the inventor of the Century Series autopilots. And so he was a revolutionary, iconic designer of lots of things in aviation. And then he retired from that career and started building some golden. He built a Travel Air Mystery Ship replica and had that airplane up here. And the story is there were some adult beverages involved. And somebody said to Jim, why don't you build a Mr. Mulligan? Well, once it was laid down that was going to happen, there was no backing down. And he and his brother Bob spent over 8,000 hours building this airplane. And, again, wow. It's just some incredible engineering in it, and it's a very honest, very comfortable cross-country cruising airplane.
1: Very well, cool.
2: So what's interesting is from the Wright brothers until Mr. Mulligan, incredible advances.
12: Yes, well,
2: and it was all done with slide rules.
12: Yes, and air racing was really the epitome of aviation at that time because these airplanes were faster than what the military had at that time, and that's where all the technology for the military came from, was from Golden Age air racing.
1: Yeah. Doug, thanks so much for joining us
12: on the radio
1: and sharing a little bit about one of the higher horsepower models of a vintage airplane. And we're going to transition from a 600 horsepower engine to an A40. Which is 37 horsepower. So we're going from one spectrum to the other. Doug, thanks for sharing that with us. And now Mark Stewart's going to step in, and we're going to talk about the exact opposite of the spectrum, and that was one of the first conventional aircraft engines, I'll say, just because of it's horizontally opposed. And
2: what's interesting is how they got these airplanes here. Do you have 10 out there right now?
13: We have 10 on the field, yep.
2: They have 10. A40s.
1: A40 powered.
2: Not really 40 horsepower. And his airplane has a special propeller on it. But what I want him to tell us a little bit, they flew these airplanes from Pennsylvania in here.
13: Yes, from just outside Philadelphia. We flew over 800 miles. We averaged about 52 knots ground speed, which is pretty good for 37 horsepower. It took us 3 days and 12.2 hours to get here, but we had great weather. We only got thunderstorms one afternoon, and the rest of it was smooth sailing.
1: And no smoke.
13: And no smoke.
1: And waited until you were here already.
13: That's good, because we were worried about the smoke.
1: Yeah.
2: I know we're limited on time, but besides the low power, you have an unusual propeller on your airplane.
13: I do. I have what is called an Everil propeller, and a very ingenious guy decided that he could make a variable pitch wooden propeller. Now think about that for a second. Wooden propellers are fixed pitch.
1: Right.
13: And he said, no, I can make a wooden propeller variable pitch. And he did. He divides an axle inside the hub that allows the propeller to rotate as it moves forward and backwards along the longitudinal axis of the plane. It actually rotates. So when it goes all the way forward, it is in low pitch for climb. And as it retreats rearward, it goes to high pitch for cruise.
2: But it's only one blade.
13: It's only one blade. The reason
1: is hard to imagine.
13: If you think about it, if the pitch on the right side went up, the pitch on the left side would go down. So you had to cut that blade off in order to make this propeller work.
1: With some serious counterweight.
13: With some serious counterweight. And yeah. One of the big drawbacks to the propeller was it's always out of balance. Okay? It vibrates like
1: that,
13: hell.
1: The crankshafts must love that.
13: The crankshaft's okay with it. What's not okay with it is the front oil seal.
1: Oh.
13: It wears out real quick and oil goes all over the airplane.
1: Wow.
13: So
2: we're going to have that airplane right here on the plaza tomorrow morning, and he's going to run the airplane. We're going to demonstrate how that
1: it really doesn't just fly around and shake like crazy.
13: The single blade propeller flies just like a two blade propeller. You can't tell the difference.
1: That's amazing.
13: Yeah.
1: Wow. Mark, thanks for joining us on EA Radio, and thanks for that's an adventure bringing that airplane all the way from Pennsylvania. And you have about nine other E2 Cubs and Taylor Cubs and J2 Cubs.
13: We have four.
2: Tell us where we're at.
13: Oh, we're in row 62 and 63 of vintage parking. We have four E2 Cubs, the very first airplanes to be called a Cub. We have four J2 Cubs. We have a Heath Parasol and a Taylor Craft Model A. Taylor built 606 Model A Taylor Crafts in 1936 and 1937. Piper built over 1,800 airplanes with the A40 engine through the Great Depression.
1: Yeah.
13: So think about that.
2: That's interesting.
1: Yeah. All right. Well, thank you very much for joining us.
13: Thanks
1: Ray, we're
13: going to
1: take another break, and then we have one more segment of On the Fly, and we're looking forward to talking to Cam Blazer about this cool Nicholas Beasley over here. So,
2: okay.
1: Jay Munchie, we're on the fly at Vintage. Come on down. Check it out. Definitely while you're here at the show. We're going to take a break, and we'll be right back. You're listening to EA Radio.
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14: Hi, I'm Digital Dave.
15: And I'm Fast Eddie.
14: Really?
15: I can't get comfortable this morning. I've got a case of the jitters.
14: Well, just looking at you makes me uncomfortable as well.
15: Oh, I would say
14: anyway,
15: something.
14: Joining us, let's get to the business part.
15: Yes.
14: We have Major Nick Dona, Major Zach Purser, and Michael Dent. And you guys do unique missions. That could be like, quick, I need a load of chewing gum. I mean, what exactly is a unique mission?
16: Yeah, that's a very loaded statement, I guess. But we're here. We do developmental flight tests. So any of your new weapons or stores on the airplane, new podded systems or sensor systems, any upgrades like that, software, we're the first ones to fly those sort of things to test and evaluate them before they're released to the rest of the force for further testing or training.
14: Okay, so this is not necessarily a new aircraft, but it's a new upgrade.
16: Well, it can be.
14: Or a new add-on.
16: Yeah, it can be. In the case of the F-15EX that we brought here, that went right into actually integrated tests, so developmental and operational tests
14: okay.
16: At once. So sometimes we do get new airplane or a reworked legacy airplane.
14: Right, right. So, yeah, I'm thinking like, you know, the X-39 million, you're going to fly that. But no, you're more like existing hardware upgrades, retrofits, new generation.
16: Absolutely. So that X whatever you just mentioned will absolutely be flown by a developmental test pilot or developmental test air crew first. That's not our primary mission at Eglin. We're generally more well-known, widely known systems that we're doing further testing, developmental testing for.
14: Okay. And that could be anything.
16: It
14: a new weapon system, a new avionics upgrade, a more comfy chair.
16: Absolutely. So one of the core competencies or the biggest capability that Eglin offers is specific to weapons testing. We actually have Clutch Purser here from Seek Eagle, so we can talk a little bit more about envelope expansion and stuff we do with weapons as well.
17: Okay. Yeah. That's one of the big things at Eglin Air Force Base. We have large ranges that are very specifically built to handle all the weapons testing, not to mention the Gulf of Mexico that we're right off of. So anything that's brand new, you're not exactly sure what's going to happen, we're able to take that and actually go out and test and evaluate it. And then I'm lucky enough to be the director of operations at the Air Force Sea Eagle office, and we're the engineering group that takes the designs from the prime manufacturers and does a lot of the engineering analysis on the functionality of... Is the weapon system exactly what we're looking for? And then once you place that on the aircraft, is it in danger of endangering the aircraft, the aircrew? And once it we determine that, is it actually going to fully complete its mission that it was designed to do? So we do all that evaluation and then send recommendations up to the program offices, and that's how you get brand new weapon systems onto fighter and bomber aircraft.
14: Now, are you primarily working with weapon systems that are air-to-ground or air-to-air or both?
17: Both.
14: Okay.
17: Pretty much any weapon system you can think of comes through the CQU office, and most of that comes through Eglin Air Force Base.
14: Okay. It must be a huge range because, I mean, we're talking about weapons now that can be fired miles away.
17: Correct.
14: So you're over California shooting at Ohio or something. That must be interesting.
17: As things continue to develop, it's continued to be a problem for a lot of – well, not a problem, a challenge to a lot of our ranges that we've typically tested things in the past, because the ranges continue to expand and we have to continue to safely expand that for our operations to be able to monitor all those shots but keep the public safe. Obviously, you can't just be firing live ordnance over populated areas.
14: Right.
15: I was going to say, we've got there are missiles out there right now that can be fired and forgotten about from 100 miles away and still be effective.
14: That would be something.
15: Well, the Exocet missile, you can fire that 100 miles away.
14: Yeah, but that's not an aircraft launch missile, is it?
15: Yes.
14: Oh, wow. See what you know around here? Learn everything. Anyway, how many missions do you guys fly? I mean, is there that much development going on?
16: Yeah, absolutely. excuse me. We fly multiple times a week, both of us. And, you know, there's 5 days a week there's flying going on at Eglin of across all platforms that we fly. So F-15, all variants of F-15s, F-16s, and there's developmental test missions on the schedule every single day almost.
17: Multiple ones. Mm-hmm. So we test not only the brand new things that you'd think of, but anytime they test or change, we call it our operational flight program. So think like the computer system in the jet that gets updated constantly. Anytime you change one zero to a one, you have to go back and ensure that that didn't affect any of the other systems. So there's constant test going on.
14: Now you mentioned the words envelope expansion, weapons envelope expansion. So you're coming up with new ways or new scenarios to try on the weapons? I'm kind of confused about that.
16: So basically anytime you change a weapon or come up with a new version of a weapon, even if it's one that's been fielded, let's say you just change the bomb body that the weapon is built with, that still has to go back through certification and envelope expansion. So those limits you have in your book that determine how fast, how many Gs, what's the Mach number limit, all that stuff, that has to be reevaluated and taken to those limits. Which is obviously something that test air crew are specialized in. And oftentimes in the case like the F-15, the jet really doesn't care. It's such a great platform. It's so versatile. It's more to protect the weapon from being broken by high G or high Mach. So it's a great platform to work with.
17: A lot
16: for
17: of
16: that.
17: It's schedule driven as well. So when we get the newest, coolest weapon, they want it very quickly. So a way to do that is to limit the envelope that it's employed in. It shortens the testing and allows a lot faster production. But once that's good and in production, we want to see how
14: What else can it do?
17: Exactly. Yeah. And so once things are in motion, we go back and then do some more evaluation, specifically at Sea Eagle. We do a lot of that, fluid dynamics and engineering analysis to see what's going to happen when we continue to press. If we go supersonic with it, does that buy us an extended range, more time on station, more capability? And so that's a lot of the things we do.
14: So you just said the key word there, more engineering and analysis. So there's just as much ground testing research being done then as there is flying.
16: Oh, yeah, and that's a great transition. I meant to not shut out our test engineer counterparts as well. They're extremely critical to everything we do. We have both military and civilian test engineers or flight test engineers working alongside of us in every stage of testing, from planning, testing, reporting, execution, all of that stuff. So we're really relying also on the control room being staffed by test engineers and qualified test engineers to help us out and monitor real-time telemetry. It's very technical. We have discipline engineers and monitoring the test real-time.
14: Okay. So since you, in the case of the envelope expansion, these are known systems. They're proven systems. You're doing something different with them. Have you ever had any surprises where it did not go at all like they figured it would?
16: Thankfully, I've done a few of these now, and fortunately, no, knock on wood, nothing has gone majorly wrong. A decent percentage of the envelope expansions, though, you may have a store shift a little bit or get some vibrational issues on the store that help them kind of go back and reevaluate whatever happened and fix that for
14: the release. Do they instrument the aircraft up to record all that stuff?
16: So absolutely.
14: We've got sensors all over the hard points and everything?
17: And the weapons. The weapons themselves have telemetry and measurement systems in them as well.
14: Okay. So it's not necessarily the real munition. It's a dummy munitions instrumented up.
16: No. All of the compatibility flights I've done for envelope expansion actually have been the live versions of the weapons. But it doesn't necessarily have to be.
17: Yeah, there are multiple versions of the different weapon sets that are set up to monitor different portions of the flight envelope. But by the time you get to actually certifying it on the aircraft, they want a full live munition.
14: Right, but typically the munitions don't have sensors on them to monitor vibration because you don't really care.
16: Yeah, they are definitely special flight test articles.
14: Yeah,
17: The test pilot school answer is build-up approach. You slowly continue to ramp up the test and
14: checking that
17: controlled
14: cup holder, making sure it's strong enough.
17: Exactly, exactly.
15: Now, I'm assuming that when you go out on one of these live weapons testing things, you have a chase plane with you, probably a two-seater with some guy in back with a video camera so that you can document
14: everything.
15: No, they
14: mount GoPros all over the F-15.
15: Don't laugh. That could be two. They put a GoPro right on the weapon,
14: There you go. Michael, you wanted to say something.
18: Yes. For perspective, I just wanted to share with you that we all work together. We're at Arnold Engineering Development Complex, and we do ground testing. And this is a broad generalization, but at Eglin, they do armaments. And at Edwards, at the 412, they do flight testing. So all three of us work together to support the Air Force Test Center.
14: Okay.
18: But our primary job is at Arnold, like it is with everyone, is to support the National Defense Strategy. So we have Air Force civilians, along with active duty military, that serve their country to support the National Defense Strategy. And our mission, our specifically, we do ground testing in areas of propulsion. We have wind tunnels. We do hypersonic developmental testing, space chambers, rocket motor launches. We have a slide track out at Holloman that tests for ejection seat and weapon penetrations into hard targets. It's about 10 miles long.
14: Yeah.
18: Six and a half. About 8.5 Mach.
14: Wow. Sounds like I could live there.
15: That's ripping.
14: Yeah. So, that sounds like fun.
18: Yeah. And then when you said, if I may, when you said, do you ever run into problems? That's my tagline when I'm talking to to young engineers, trying to get them to think about the Air Force civilian. And it's like, do you like to solve problems? Because that's our job. I mean, every day is a challenge. It's managed, and that's what we do.
14: Well, that's fantastic. Yeah. So lots of career paths out there.
18: There are lots of career paths. I'm an engineer. We hire mostly aero and mechanical engineers, but we have it's like a city at Arnold, because we have to have an infrastructure that supports all this. So we need project managers.
14: Do you need trash man? I can do that job.
18: We need everything there. And
14: all right.
18: I did want to just say one more thing, if I may. We're finding that how do you convince someone to come work for the government making a little bit less money than you would for a Boeing or whatever? We have internships and all that, but we also have our job. We have benefits, but we also have intangible benefits. Our engineers, they get responsibility early. They're serving their country, and that resonates with the folks that are graduating.
15: And there's one other part you forgot. The cool factor.
18: You get to blow up things. And
14: yes, exactly.
18: Yeah. Mm-hmm.
14: It's things blow up.
15: Yeah. Things don't blow up.
14: All right. We've been speaking with Majors Nick Dona, Zach Purser, and Michael Dent from the United States Air Force.
15: This is
14: Digital Dave.
15: I'm Faz Eddie, and I'm all weaponized here.
14: And this is EAA Radio.
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1: And we are flying on the fly down here at Vintage, and a nice breeze is helping us out stay sane right here on Rose Plaza. And Ray Johnson, the director of Vintage here at EAA, year-round, you're not just running the show out here at the Rose Plaza, but you actually have a function year-round here at EAA. And through that connection, you know a lot of different people, and you invite a lot of special airplanes and guests to participate in the review here. Tell us quickly about the review, and then we can talk to Cam.
2: Well, we work on it all year round. Our program's called Vintage and Review, and what I love about it the most is I get to meet the most interesting people, like Cam Blazer that we have with us today. But we do this all year round, and every day at 10:45, we have a program where we sing the Ladies for Liberty, and we have three airplanes that we cover and their pilots. Sometimes the pilots are more interesting than the airplanes. And we do engine runs, all kinds of engine runs, like this 1915 OX-5, one of the oldest OX-5s that's been continually ran. So it's a great thing, and we'd invite people to come and see what we do right here on the Rose Memorial Plaza.
1: And you have these beautiful grandstands here that you didn't have before, and this makes it very easy for people to come and watch your presentation. All right, so you invite some cool airplanes, and we've talked to a couple. You've got a unique airplane sitting over here in the circle. Tell us a little bit about that and our guests.
2: Well, we have Cam Blazer with a Nicholas
15: Beasley.
2: A Nicholas Beasley. And what year was this airplane? And it's really an airplane that was kind of ahead of its time. The wings fold back. You can take it home and put it in your garage.
15: It's a 1932 airplane. Nicholas Beasley, prior to this, had made an NB-3. Ended up costing about $5,000. It was a remarkable airplane. But during the Depression, $5,000 was too much. So a fellow named Kirchhoff was the designer. And they came up with this parasol two-place airplane with the 80-horse Genet engine in it. It was kind of a hot rod in that most of its competition were running 38 and 40 horsepower. And so this one ran 80, and so it brought out the aerobatic urge in a lot of people, and some of them overstressed a little bit. Mine happens to have a placard, no intentional aerobatics permitted. It's a fun little airplane. It's pretty docile, common. It was Sunday flivver to go around in. It does have folding wings, and it will store in an 11-foot-wide shed. So some people like that. You pull two pins and fold the wings back. Its downfall was, they also advertised that you could put the tail wheel in a rumble seat of a car and tow it home, and that was a little too rough on it. It was hard on the rear spar and caused some problems.
1: Now, I'm going to point out one thing real quick, because I guarantee you that a lot of the people here don't have any idea what a rumble seat is.
16: That's right.
1: So,
15: yeah. Well, in the old cars, there was a trunk lid you could open up and
19: have a seat back there, and they put the tail skid up there and had advertisements that way. But you have airplanes aren't built to bounce down the road like a trailer, so it works good for storing it. And you can get four of them in a regular size hangar, but
1: how many of them are flying?
19: This one has not flown yet. It was going to fly just before we got here, and we got in a rush. And you do not want to test fly an airplane in a rush that's that old.
1: Yeah.
19: And the engine had not run since 1952. So we overhauled the engine and mic'd it and replaced a few parts. But there are zero parts available. So any parts you need, you got to make. And that's it. It's expensive. And it is British, so it turns the wrong way, or at least to us Americans it does. And it's bold.

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1: So this one's obviously expired, and we've got to go get a new airworthiness certificate. In this day and age, that takes a DAR to do that. Your ANP signs it off, but then you got to have a DAR bless it one more time.
2: That's a designated airworthiness representative.
1: Yes.
3: Cam, tell us where you're from, and you have a wonderful museum. And I also want to mention, we are going to run this, like I said earlier, every other day, and they can see this airplane right here on the Rose Memorial Plaza, right in front of the Red Barn.
1: Right.
3: But tell us about your museum and where you're from.
1: I'm from Kansas City, but I'm on the board of a museum at Marshall, Missouri. And Marshall is where the Marshall or the Nicholas Beasley Aircraft Factory was, and all these were built. And through the years, Marshall didn't really have anything to crow about. And some of the local pilots, Bonanza drivers, found out that there was an NB-3 available down in Oklahoma and decided the slogan was "Bring Her Home." And so they went down, and Dick Geist, neat old art, he's gone now, but an antiquer, and he had several airplanes. Among it was this Nicholas Beasley NB-3. And he wanted, it was all in parts, and he wanted $60,000 for it, which was a chunk. And so they came home and started raising money, and they got up to $27,000. And three of them were in a bar one night, and one guy wasn't a pilot, and he had contributed. And the other two guys are arguing about who's going to get to fly this thing first. And this guy said, "Wait a minute, I didn't donate to a private flying club. I designed a museum." And the financing system collapsed when that word got out. So it went on for years, and Dick Geist died. And when he died, before he died, he made a list of all of his airplanes, what they were worth, and where they should go. And on the Nicholas Beasley NB-3 was assigned go to Marshall, Missouri. So he calls us up and said, "You've got 30 days to come up with $60,000, and the airplane's yours. Otherwise," a friend of mine in St. Louis had more money, and he was willing to buy it right out.
3: At Creve Coeur.
1: So yeah. We raised $75,000 in 2 weeks.
2: Oh, wow.
1: And
3: about that.
1: At that point, all these guys were Bonanza drivers and didn't know much about antiques. And I was flying a 47 Stinson station wagon, and I was the closest thing to an expert they could find. So we all met down there and looked at the parts, and they say, "Is there enough parts to build an airplane?" And I said, "Yep, there is." So we bought it and hauled it home. And that was the first one we got. This one was out in California, and a guy named Lane Leonard had it. He was an old Eastern Airline pilot. And he had had a stroke and was in a wheelchair and could not speak. But we negotiated what we thought was an agreement. And so I brought it back to Marshall to have it typed up on letterhead and make it official. And we were giving a tax deduction. And I sent it back out to him, don't get an answer. So I call him, and he died on me. So then I got his wife. And I said, "Well, Lane and I had this deal. Will you honor it?" And she says, "FAA is after me. I got 8 airplanes. They want to re-register all of them. No, I'm not selling anything." So the thing kind of died there. And in the meantime, the two boys inherit. She dies. And the two boys get in an argument about who gets what. And they're in a lawsuit with each other. And finally, one day I'm on my way to the airport just to have a good Saturday, and the guy calls me and says, "The airplane's yours, send the money."
2: How about that? And here it is.
1: Here it is. Came back from California.
2: That's awesome. Well, I want to wish you luck flying the airplane.

0: Once you get up flying, I'm sure a lot of people are going to be excited to see that down at your home.
1: We would love
0: there.
1: To have you fly it right back in here, and
0: next
1: then
0: year,
1: you can have it judged.
2: Yes.
0: Next year.
1: That'd be great.
0: Do that.
1: We'll put it right up front.
0: That's right. Well, Cam, thanks for joining us on EA Radio, and thanks for bringing the airplane out here so everyone could see it.
2: The museum is down in Marshall, Missouri. We've got two representatives over here by the gas pump that will answer questions. Got some trinkets to give and introduce you to our museum. We're real proud of it. It's got the stories of how it got there. It's not just cold airplanes in a barn. It is good stories and a lot of good information.
0: Well, you love know, pilots love trinkets. So
3: yeah, that's right.
0: They'll head
1: free,
0: over.
1: Free.
0: Hey, yeah. Thanks so much, Cam. Ray, that's it. It's another year, you know, here on the plaza with
1: thank you
0: on the
1: so
0: fly.
1: Much.
0: And thank you for putting a great good group of people together to talk to us. And we wish Aubrey all the luck in the future. And
1: isn't she dynamic?
0: Very cool. Yeah. And all these airplanes that we've been talking about are visible here. And all people have to do is make their way down to Vintage.
1: And we're looking for new members.
0: There's
1: no better place to join the Vintage Aircraft Association than right here.
0: And
1: in
0: you can buy a brick for the new
1: Youth Center.
0: Yep. Youth Center, the brick for the Youth Center, and there's a booth over here by the Red Barn, so head on down. J-Mont G on the fly, we're going to wrap it up, but tomorrow we have a first for On the Fly. We are going to be over at the Weeks Hangar, and we have never been on that side of the field, so we're excited for tomorrow. We're going to learn all about the Tri-Motor program and all the stuff that happens over on that side
1: and
0: of Weeks
1: B-17's Hangar. So, B-17 being restored.
0: Yeah. All of that. So, J-Mont G, On the Fly, see you tomorrow. You're listening to EA Radio.
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5: I am Digital Dave.
6: And I'm still Fast Eddie. We're turning out great stuff today.
5: Wow.
6: And you know who's helping us?
5: I guess the drugs are helping you a lot.
6: They are. And you know who's been helping us all week a whole lot?
5: I don't know.
6: The Air Force.
5: Yes,
6: The Air Force is in force.
5: Right, right.
6: And speaking of in force, guess what? The Air Force is back again.
5: Wow.
6: And we love it.
5: That was a roundabout way to introduce.
6: Yes, we have Jonathan, I'm not sure how to pronounce this last name.
7: Aronoff.
6: And Rebecca Aronoff.
5: No relation.
6: From Edwards Air Force Base, the Air Force Test Pilot School. Oh, I want to go.
5: Yeah, that's the best of the best of the best, they say, right?
7: Allegedly.
6: Allegedly.
5: Well, you cannot walk in off the street and say, I want to be a test pilot, can you? You've got to already be a pilot with a bunch of hours before they even will consider you. Is that correct?
7: Well, not quite. So the test pilot school actually graduates flight test engineers and test pilots. So only about half the class are actually rated aviators in the United States Air Force and some of our partner nations and other service members. So every year we normally have a Navy or Marine pilot join us, and we send individuals to their schools as well. And then the other half of the class is typically either a weapon systems officer or flight test engineers. And some of those flight test engineers actually get to be a civilian. So I'll let Becca introduce herself, but she was one of the few civilian flight test engineers for the Air Force that got to go through the school.
5: Wow. So you go through the school so you can get an idea of what it's like from the pilot's viewpoint when you are writing your test plans?
8: Correct. Both what the pilot's viewpoint will be and then just to help us be better at our own jobs. So if you picture Top Gun Maverick at the beginning of the movie, Maverick is flying the Dark Star and Hondo is in the control room on the ground. So that is what flight test engineers do. We are typically on the ground in the mission control room, running the room, running the flight test, collecting the data, telling the pilot what to do. So we're actually the boss, not the pilot.
5: Oh, I'm sure they love that.
8: And then depending on the type of aircraft, we'll also run tests from the back seat. So, for example, I run flight tests out of the back of the F-16 and the T-38 from the back seat.
5: Very good. Sounds like a fun job.
6: I was going to say she's the one there. Don't do it, Mav. Do
5: it. 10.0. Come on, 10.0. And, of course, he walked away. But anyway. Yeah. So how long is a typical flight test training program?
8: It's about 48 weeks. So it's approximately
5: a year-long
8: program. Correct.
5: They never give you that impression in the movie.
7: No. But I'll be honest, it was the best year of my career. You got to be a student again. You got to learn with some of the best professors in the world. And you got to fly 20 to 30 different airplanes. So for the entirety of the year, you have class in the morning. Then in the afternoon, you're going to fly jets or war. shorebirds or whatever they have lined up for us today. So it was difficult. It was a lot of work, but it was incredibly, incredibly humbling experience.
5: Now, from the pilot standpoint, you are learning to fly to evaluate an aircraft. So it's a whole different mindset, isn't it? It's like paying attention, exact attention to a control input and feeling what it's doing.
7: Yeah, absolutely. It's a very precise and disciplined approach to flying because it's engineering, but at an operational level. So the nice thing about test pilot school is we typically bring in experienced aviators. So when they evaluate the airplane, we're no longer evaluating the pilot. We're evaluating the system under test, and that's typically the airplane. So how does the airplane respond to my inputs? And then what compensations does a pilot have to do to fly the airplane well? So we analyze everything from the open loop response of the aircraft. So I move the stick a certain way. What does the airplane do? To a very tightly controlled task where I'm really trying to aggressively maneuver the airplane. We also evaluate everything from like the human, the pilot vehicle interface, the PVI, or the human system interface. And the idea being that when we send our pilots into a complex environment like combat, we can't have them second-guessing what switches to push or what order the buttons need to be pressed in so that they learn how to really quickly and effectively develop an airplane for the future warfighter.
5: Right. So you're evaluating that human interface, trying to optimize it.
7: Exactly.
5: Okay. How difficult was it for you to up your game, so to speak, to that level?
7: For me, it was a piece of cake because I'm one of the best aviators ever.
5: Oh, and modest, too.
7: No, it's interesting. Everyone learns at their own rate. And it was a lot of fun to watch the way I changed the way I looked at something. Right? When someone says, oh, I don't like the way this airplane flies, that's probably the easiest way to evaluate it. But why didn't you like it?
5: Right.
7: And so looking into the maybe how much time it took from a control input to an aircraft response, or maybe the size of an input to the size of the response of the aircraft, and how did that change throughout the flight characteristics. So it's one of those things you don't know that you don't know things, and then as the school progresses, you learn more and more to hone your skills.
6: I was going to say, being a test pilot, it's not like in the 50s where you would just, you know, rough and ready,
5: and
6: kick the tires,
5: the pants,
6: light the fires, and try not to get yourself killed. It's a very precise thing now, isn't it?
7: Yeah, and so Becca talked about Top Gun Maverick a little bit ago, and I think for the most part they do a really good job of showing what flight test is, right? You have people in a control room monitoring what you're doing. You have a plan, hey, we're going to go out and hit these test points. But where that movie breaks down is that lack of discipline at the end where he's like, I'm just going to go a little faster.
5: Right.
7: That's absolutely not what we do. It's I've never been told, hey, great job going above and beyond. It's normally like, just do the point. We're going to do it safely and effectively. We can't afford to lose airplanes like they could in the 50s and 60s, and let alone the human toll on that. So everything we do is very precise and very safe, well-planned ahead of time.
5: Now we're getting into more and more automated flight systems where the pilot is less and less in the loop, so to speak. Have you flight tested those, and do you feel like I'm just along for the ride?
7: So yes and no. Well, one of the really exciting things that we've done at the test pilot school is start to bring in AI onto the airplanes. So my class was actually the first to integrate an artificial intelligence onto a high-performance airplane. We put on the F-16, and when we flew it, the AI told us what to do with the airplane, and then we maneuvered the airplane. We're now at the point where we have AIs actually flying the airplane to evaluate whatever combat tasks we give it. It's important to not shun the technology, but find a way to embrace it appropriately and find the right way to integrate it. Computers are really, really good at a lot of things, like landing an airplane. However, what they're not good at yet is the decision making. So we still need that human there. That role of the combat aviator is just going to change slightly. We shouldn't be talking about landing airplanes. That should be the easy part, right? We should be talking about what's the best way to force package a set of airplanes to get the mission accomplished.
5: Okay. All I can think of is that line from 2001. I'm sorry, Dave. I can't do that.
6: Well, you know,
5: I don't want the airplane to tell me that.
7: But airplanes have been doing that for years, right? Anytime you have a digital flight control,
5: Yeah. You
7: tell the plane, hey, I want to roll left at this rate. And the airplane's like, nah, I'm only going to give you this. Or, yeah, I can give you that. So you're still just a voting member.
5: Okay. I like that.
6: When you mentioned bringing AI into the cockpit and actually having the AI fly the airplane, I keep thinking the only comparison I can come up with is the Tesla Auto Drive system. And they've had some spectacular issues with those.
5: I imagine they've had with aircraft as well.
7: It's interesting. The Tesla Autopilot, and I can't speak too much about it, but their accident rate, from what I've seen, is actually much lower than what humans do. But because it's a new technology, it tends to grab headlines.
6: Mm-hmm. Yeah.
7: But it's very important, and what we do as flight testers is make sure that it's, number one, it's safe for the operator. We've got to find all the bugs. We've got to develop that software so that when I give it to a young lieutenant fresh out of pilot training, he doesn't find those bugs. He can't fill into...
5: So that's her job, devising these test plans and coming up with all these different scenarios to try and find those problems.
8: Exactly.
5: Okay.
7: She's the real hero. I'm just a stick monkey that does whatever they tell us to do. Our flight test engineers are the ones doing the real work.
5: So is that your call sign now, stick monkey?
7: It should be.
6: You know, the thing that I would be careful of is if you have a fight the night before and she goes,
5: yeah,
6: and
5: talk
6: really
5: about
6: messes
5: bringing
6: up
5: work home.
6: Meshes.
5: Yeah, nice job on that 6G turn.
6: Yeah, you did real good there.
7: I'll say that being a test pilot is incredibly humbling because every time I fly a test mission, there's like 50 or 60 engineers in the control room watching every mistake I make, listening to every buffoonish radio call. So you can't get away with anything in flight test. Not a thing.
5: Yeah. He had beans. All of a sudden, hey, what was that?
6: Yeah.
5: It sounds exciting, and I imagine you strive for it to not be exciting. You want it to be routine, kind of dull and boring, get up there, get the data, and come back in one piece.
8: Exactly.
5: Have you ever had those moments, though, where you're wondering, this isn't doing well, and this is not a good situation?
7: I think it was Chris Hadfield that says, like, NASA astronauts don't launch with their fingers crossed, right? Test pilots don't fly with our fingers crossed.
5: Okay.
7: If there's any ever doubt, we slow down, we get back to the heart of that envelope, we consult with our engineers and go, hey, is this really what we're supposed to be doing, and are we getting the results that we want? And if we don't, we're going to back out. You know, talk about it, think about it, and then reattack it another way, maybe.
5: Okay, good. So hopefully you don't have those moments. Yes, exactly.
6: Exactly. Yeah, because they get expensive. Not to mention they can potentially affect your retirement.
5: But that, what is it? They say you only get, what, like two ejections, and then the Air Force is officially mad at you?
7: I hope to never find out.
5: Yeah, really. I do. I hope you don't have to find out. I can't even imagine the stuff they're testing these days. I mean, they already got AI in the cockpit. That's amazing.
6: As long as it's not running on Windows.
5: Yeah, as long as it doesn't get confused.
6: Well, we've been talking to Jonathan Aronoff and Rebecca Aronoff out of the Edwards Air Force Base Air Force Flight Test School. Yeah, baby. I'm Fast Eddie.
5: Yeah, I'm Digital
6: Dave. Stumbling up.
5: Yes, you are, and this is EAA Radio.
4: Here's an interview from 2023.
3: All right, we're back with the morning pre-flights. I'm Jim Gray. Joining us now is...
9: Joshua Bixler.
3: The one, the only, the Josh Bixler.
9: It's probably safer that way. How you doing, my friend?
3: I don't know the world could handle more than
9: you
3: one.
9: You know, if you guys keep unlocking your door, I'll keep showing up. I'm just going to say that.
3: Fair enough.
9: Security is important here.
3: All right, on. Yes, so Josh Bixler from Flight Test is in, and this is it's kind of become a tradition in the morning pre-flight to get you in here a couple times, talk about some of the cool things that Flight Test is doing and or is just involved in.
9: Yeah, means a lot to me. Thank you.
3: And, you know, we love kind of the position that Flight Test has in the aviation community. It's like you're like Oshkosh adjacent.
9: That's a great way to put it. And that honestly is incredibly kind for you to say that,
3: because
9: this place has impacted me in such a positive way. Any way we can parallel Oshkosh Air Venture with just the activities, the learning, the excitement, the fun, is wonderful.
3: Yeah. So it's lots of stuff going on with you guys. You just came off of your big event.
9: Yeah.
3: That seems to be getting bigger. Correct me if I'm wrong. The dates on that move back just a little bit, right?
9: Yeah, and that's actually thanks to our community. We moved back to the third week of June. And if anyone knows, you know, July weather tends to be a little volatile.
3: Right.
9: And in Ohio, just like Wisconsin here. So we moved it back to the third week of June. And that was probably one of the best decisions we ever made, because we have been blessed with the best weather ever since. And third week of June, Flight Fest 2023. We just finished our ninth year of Flight Fest.
3: Wow.
9: Isn't that crazy? Next year's number 10, which we got to go big.
3: That is crazy.
9: Yeah.
3: Yeah, I can recall some of the very early years of that. Yeah. And you know, the activities and stuff that you've got going on there have grown the number of people that are involved. I mean, your facility now can accommodate for some of this stuff. So kind of give us a rundown of what Flight Fest looks like.
9: So what Flight Fest is basically people from all over the country and the world come to this little town in Malvern, Ohio. There's a full-scale strip there, and we use the 100 acres around it to basically teach people to build, to fly, and we have these crazy activities and crazy monster builds that constantly go on. And we really kind of turn what people think of an RC event on its head, where typically, you know, you go out, you have your airplanes. If you crash, you go home sad. We embrace the crash. As a matter of fact, we kind of encourage it.
3: Totally encourage
9: it. Totally do. People can come here knowing absolutely nothing, and there's these amazing volunteers from our community that will say, hey, we'll help you build, we'll help you fly. And they pick out a project, or they use free foam board that we put in these build tents. And these build tents, they started at 40 by 80. We're up to 60 by 180 feet long times two. And it's magical. It is absolutely magical when you walk in here, because you have young kids, young boys and girls, all the way up to seniors. And sometimes you'll have three generations taking up a whole row. And they'll pick out their project and they'll start building. Mm-hmm. And then, you know, over the radio comes in, okay, combat in 20 minutes. And then this whole line of people just flood out of these tents. They line up along. And what you think of combat maybe back in the older days was like a streamer. No, it's carnage in the sky.
3: Yeah.
9: We send them all up at the same time, and the last one flying wins a cool little set of dog tags now and a free kit. And they all run back into the build tents, they repair, and what it does is it reinforces just how amazing this hobby is, and how as you learn to build and repair and design, it does it three times a day. And these people go from knowing nothing to knowing how to fly, how to build, how to repair, and they make friends and memories along the way. And it's a crown jewel of our event. During that time, we also have monster gaggles, we have demos, but we really just keep it organic and fun and approachable.
3: Yeah, you talk about gigantic. There has been some ridiculous things coming out of there. That seems to be, it's an interesting frontier of you're taking these models that are designed to be small versions of a full-scale thing, and you're getting to almost full-scale size on some of these things. I've seen ultralights smaller than your aircraft.
9: Last year, our good friend Peter, and a lot of times now, it's not just Flight Test driving it, but it's partners and team members driving it. Our good friend Peter Schriepel, he's like, I want to build the largest foam airplane in one day. And he didn't do that in a vacuum. Basically, we went and we cut out all the parts for him, and then these kids and adults just swamped him. And in one day, you know, he had this thing built, and it was 32-foot wingspan. And it flew. I mean, it flew like at a walking speed.
3: Right.
9: And this year, he came back, and he said, okay, we made, you know, the biggest wingspan, 32-foot wingspan. Let's go ahead and make the longest fuselage.
3: Mm-hmm.
9: Guess what he went for?
3: It's got to be 30, 40 feet, 40 feet.
9: 32 feet.
3: There you go.
9: So that's a magic number. He started with a 16-foot prototype. And the sad thing was, is this plane with all these little tiny wings, it looked like a Caprini. And it was amazing. It flew just like a dream.
3: Right.
9: It flew so good, we're like, I think we need to build one of those for Edgewater. And and then as soon as it flew, literally he pulled it back into the shop. He's like, okay, cut it in half. Let's make it longer and add more wings. And he did. And then the second day, in typical fashion, he took it up, and it looked like this crazy little centipede wiggling through the air, flying off of four little tiny motors, and it flew like a dream.
3: Right.
9: And then he puts in combat and destroys it.
3: Of course.
9: And it was awesome. There were wings flying off. Like, people were hitting this thing. We thought it was going to just one hit or go down. There were literally wings flying off this plane, but the way they fell off and the order they fell off, it kept flying. And then finally the plane's like, oh, wait, I'm not supposed to be up here, and it just dropped.
3: Right.
9: And everyone cheered.
3: I've had several conversations with Peter over the years of, you know, the stuff that he is doing is amazing. It's very, very innovative. And you know, he's like, I wonder if, and then he does it. And cool stuff like that. So that,
9: It's crazy. We focus a lot on these big projects. But what happens with these events and with this community we're truly blessed to be involved with is we have a lot of those people that say, like, let's go ahead and turn this idea on its head and see if it works. And it does. And then these people are going to college, and then they're going on amazing career paths. And nothing could make me happier to see that. Like, the way they attack flight is so out of the box, so early days, but with an advanced twist. And I think they are truly going to be a blessing and an impact on the world of aviation in the future. I think they already are, frankly.
3: Right. Talking with Josh Bixler of Flight Test, you've got a lot of things going on in the field. First of all, if anybody wants to check out some of your wares. I believe you're in the fly market.
9: Yeah,
3: right?
9: we are in booth 832, and we're doing something a little different this time. There's a tent out in the front. When I'm there, I want to meet everybody. So, by the way, if you come by and you see me, don't be afraid to come up and say hi. I'll come around the table. I'm building live because a lot of people last year, they didn't know about flight tests. They didn't know about this crazy material. So I was like, you know, what better way to show them than to get them involved? So I'm grabbing a kit and I'm just putting one together and, you know, hey, come here, grab this glue gun, help me out here. And it's been so much fun.
3: Nice.
9: And then we have the store behind it and then the rest of the team members, which are just incredible people, are all there too.
3: So right.
9: Booth 8032.
3: And several other events that you're involved in throughout the week. Give us kind of a quick preview on that.
9: Yeah, and this is going to be constantly growing too. We're going to be doing a meetup on Thursday at 1 o'clock at Vans Aircraft. We're going to also then right after that 1 o'clock, we're going to be going around the corner and we're going to be doing a live build. Dave Jester, a wonderful team member here, he designed a foam board version of the RB-12IS, which is we'll probably get this in the future, a plane that we're going to be building. So we're going to be doing that. I believe we're going to be doing a meetup at Pilot Institute or some activities with them, and it'll constantly be going. We have an amazing app that we're going to be doing push-out notifications, so if anyone wants an app, they can get everything flight test right at the palm of their hands for Android or Apple. Just type in flight test.
3: Nice. I was actually going to ask you about the app because I saw in one of the videos that you posted saying, coming to Oshkosh, check out the app. And I'm like, I honestly didn't know that the app was a thing. What's going to be there?
9: So it's really cool. Like, the problem with flight tests is when you try to describe it, you need a really tall elevator. So we don't have one channel. We actually have four video channels, from education to entertainment to lifestyle, et cetera. But then we also have the articles, and we also have a lot of the other features, and we also have some really cool things built in called the logbook and an area where you can do challenges. And what we want to do is we want to give people the ability to share memories, to capture memories, to engage with the community. And there's some really cool features that will be coming out. So. It was really a lot easier just to incorporate everything into one section. And the best part is if you're tired of those Google ads, it's all been stripped away.
3: Nice.
9: So it's pretty much ad-free from Google ads, which is nice. So you can watch an hour-long build video without every minute and a half, you know, someone popping up trying to sell you a wallet or something. So it's pretty cool.
3: Very nice. So that's Thursday at the Vans RV
9: booth. 1 o'clock.
3: That's in the home build section.
9: Right over your shoulder there.
3: Yeah, it is. It is. I didn't know that until I saw that you had a Vans kit.
9: Yes, yes. So. You know, we're trying to bridge this gap where people think, okay, I can build a model airplane. But then for some reason, I think the biggest struggle in human nature is our own minds and where we can go. We want people to understand if you can build a model aircraft, you can build a full-scale aircraft, a full-size one. And, you know, this kind of ties into Partners of Purpose, but bridging that gap, Vans stepped up in a huge way. And they also know our desire to really start impacting. And as people want to get into general aviation, we want to be part of that story too. You know, flying is fun, being around aviation is fun, but there's nothing compared to giving people a taste of flight, whether it's in model aviation or general aviation.
3: Right.
9: We want to do that too. And so we're going to be building a Vans Aircraft RV-12IS and bringing people along that journey to kind of break down those mental barriers. And I've never touched metal in my life. The team has never touched metal in their life. So this is truly a new experience for us. And at the end of time, we're going to also be getting our ratings, and all of us will be walking out with, hopefully by the time this is done, private pilot's license, and then be able to give back in a way where we can take people up.
3: Nice. You know, with a lot of new build techniques that have happened. I mean, I've watched the build techniques from flight test go from these very functional, very easy, very cool box designs, you know, to very carefully rolled foam, almost like you would roll metal in an English wheel kind of situation, you know.
9: The Master Series,
3: Yeah, and all of a sudden you can do these very cool-looking things that, what was you saying? It looks great from, you know, 30 feet away, but now it actually looks like it right here, too.
9: Well, and what you're going to see now is our team member, Dave Jester, he came up with a whole new technique that's in between the Masters and what I was doing with the boxier builds. And it actually has score cuts put in a very unique way at a certain depth. So when you go to roll it, it actually has a predictable point at which it'll curve. And he puts these score cuts in there. And that's what the RV-12 flight test foam board version is. And it makes the most satisfying when you fold it. It's all about the clicks and the noise, but it's precision. It's easy, but when you walk away, you have a plane that looks just like an ARF.
3: And can you still build those from plans?
9: Yeah, most of our planes, the plans follow about a month and a half later just because it takes time to do them, but yes.
3: Nice.
9: The flight test design's in-house. We do bring out his plans, and they're incredible. You get that through the FTCA, which is our CBO.
3: Sure. Josh, thanks for joining us this morning. Josh Bixler from Flight Test. Rumor has it that you're going to be back a couple times. We got a lot more stuff to talk to you
9: about.
3: I'm
9: so excited, brother. Thank you.
3: Very good. 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
10: Here's an interview from 2016.
11: We have Jeff Richards and Abby Hutter. This is a really cool thing that these guys do. Jeff Richards

0: 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And it's hot when it comes to the job market. Abby is the marketing coordinator for JS Firm. And I think you guys are sponsoring something really, really cool here at EAA Air Venture 2016. Jeff, do you want to tell me a little bit about this jobs fair?
1: Can we say welcome first?
0: Oh, absolutely.
1: Welcome,
0: we can
1: folks.
0: Say welcome.
1: Okay, I just thought I'd pass
0: no,
1: that
0: you're
1: on.
0: Good. You're
1: okay.
0: Good.
2: Hey,
0: welcome.
2: Thank you. Good
1: now
2: morning.
1: Tell us about the career fair.
0: Yeah, do tell.
2: Well, thank you for having us. Actually, Abby is the better one to answer this question.
0: Ah.
1: So like I said, Abby.
3: Yeah, so we are really excited this year to partner with EAA. And in years past, they've always had a one-day career fair from 9 to 5. And it's been so popular that they have now extended it to a week-long career fair, 9 to 5, every day. And this year, we have over 30 companies participating. Most of them are in the Education and Career Center. But there are other ones who are participating from their booth on the grounds.
0: Yeah, I was over there. And I have to tell you, you had a lot of throughput.
3: Yeah, it was. It's exciting to see, and it's just busy all day over there.
1: What kinds of people are you seeing come through?
2: Everything. I've had guys, finance guys, coming through. Retired pilots that are looking for their second career or second job. They're tired of being at home. Obviously, tons of high school kids. We're trying to get in encouraged and excited about joining aviation. A lot of college kids, a lot of people that have their A&P card in hand and looking for that first chance. A lot of pilots, full scale.
1: Sure, a lot of pilots, but we touched on that earlier that there are a lot of AMT jobs available too, aren't they? We don't have enough mechanics.
2: No, a lot of people think it's a pilot career fair, and it certainly isn't. I've been here since Sunday. And these companies are hiring. They're hiring customer service. They're hiring salespeople. But they are looking for maintenance guys. Whether or not you have your A&P license, they need you. They want you, so
1: you,
2: please.
1: You could get a job without having your A&P certificate yet?
2: Sure, sure.
0: Yeah, they need technicians.
2: Yeah. That's
0: In
2: right.
0: In fact, that was the traditional way you used to get an A&P certificate, is you would start on the shop floor and you would be mentored.
1: I didn't know that.
0: And you would do 18 months. You'd have to log it and you'd have to show all your work. And then you could go to the FAA and you could show that. And you still had to take all your tests and things like that.
2: Oh, yeah, absolutely, Amy. And don't forget about tuition reimbursement. I mean, many of these companies and airlines are offering tuition reimbursement.
1: Ooh, tell us about that, because that's the thing we hear about all the time, certainly on the pilot side, is that, I really would like to be in that field, but I can't afford to get all those certificates, or I spent $100,000 going to school somewhere, and now I'm going to take a job and make $18,000 a year and be on food stamps, and how do I make that life work?
2: Yeah, at least in the pilot end, I think those days are long gone. I think the $100,000, you nailed it, $100,000 in debt. Come out making $18,000 a year. Those days are gone. Aviation is recruiting. They want you. There are sign-on bonuses, and quality of life is certainly different than where it was even 6-8 years ago. And then same thing with the A&Ps. You don't have to have that A&P to get a job. Get your foot in the door. When you're here this week at Oshkosh, walk up to a company. Ask them if they're hiring. Ask them what they do, what their tuition reimbursement is, what programs they have in place.
0: Now, you've got a place where people can post their resumes. How many people do that, just post their resumes online?
2: Our website has, I think now we're pushing 400,000 aviation resumes.
0: That's incredible.
2: Again, everything from customer service to finance to avionics, composite guys, pilots, you name it. As long as it's in aviation, they're
0: people forget that it's such a vibrant industry sometimes, I think, that that's just one job site, and you've got that many resumes. And so when you look at the big picture of what aviation does in the world in terms of providing opportunities for people.
3: Yeah, absolutely. We, in addition to those resumes, we have over 4,000 aviation companies that post their jobs on our website. So we are